their hands they shall bear thee up, lest at any time thou shalt dash thy foot against a stone. And Jesus said unto him, It is written again, Thou shalt not tempt the Lord thy God. Verse 8. Again the devil taketh him up into an exceeding high mountain, and showeth him all the kingdoms of the world and the glory of them, and saith unto him, All these things will I give thee, if thou wilt fall down and worship me. Then saith Jesus unto him, Get thee hence, Satan, for it is written, Thou shalt worship the Lord thy God, and him only shalt thou serve. And then the devil leaveth him, and behold, angels came and ministered unto him. Now, according to the Bible, we know that Satan is the master deceiver. He's the one who keeps millions of men and women under the control of these root systems that we've just taken a look at in those 11 verses. In fact, believe it or not, Satan actually controls millions of Christians, just as he controls those who make no profession of Christianity at all. Satan, beloved, wants all of us to believe that our root systems are so tied to our lives that it's impossible for them to be broken or removed. Please hear what I'm saying. Satan wants us to believe that it's impossible to have those root systems eradicated in our lives. And as a result, if Satan can get us to believe that all we need to do is change our lifestyle a little bit and profess Jesus as our Savior, even though we're really not sure what He saved us from, then we've actually fallen into one of Satan's major traps. For Satan knows, beloved, that unless our entire root system or our natural, inherited, and cultivated natures are completely rooted out and exchanged for a brand new root system, he will still have a foothold in our lives. Let me share an incredible little statement from Jesus. You might want to just jot it down or even take a look at it, that tells us something about his root system, about Jesus' root system. It's found in John 14, verse 30. Real quick little statement here, John 14, 30. Jesus said, and I quote, The prince of this world cometh and hath nothing in me. Or as the Amplified Bible says, There is nothing in me that belongs to him. That's pretty clear, isn't it? There's nothing in me that belongs to him. Now, even though according to Hebrews 4:15, Jesus is touched with the feeling of our infirmities or our weaknesses and was in all points tempted like as we are, he remained, the scriptures say, without sin. For Satan had no power over him. In other words, there was nothing in Jesus that belonged to Satan. And what I'm saying, beloved, is that Jesus' root system was firmly established in heaven and was the foundation of his earthly nature. And that's why he stands today as our new Adam, or as the second Adam, offering us a brand new root system that has its origin in heaven itself. As we read over that little story there in Matthew chapter 4, you read it with me. Did you pick up those three basic temptations? Did you notice those? Satan gave these to Jesus to attack a root system that's found in every one of us. But there was nothing in him that responded. Let's take a look at them again. Number one was the temptation concerning what? Number two was a temptation, actually as I've written it down here, to tempt God, which is presumption. Correct. Number three was a temptation to worship things or even people. Did you find those three? Now, you may have said those in just a little bit different way than I did, but these are the three basic root systems, beloved, that are interwoven, may I suggest, throughout all of humanity. In fact, we could say that every dysfunction you and I have, or every problem that we've ever encountered in our personal life, has its source in one of these three roots. Now, I know this is hard for some of us to believe, perhaps, because many of us have spent most of our lives, unfortunately, blaming others for the problems we have. I even heard someone not too long ago say, He makes me mad. Well, did you ever

stop to think that nobody can make you mad? You choose to be mad. Madness and anger and hatred is a choice. Did you know that? Let me say that another way. Every dysfunction that we have, or every problem we have ever faced, has come from one of these three roots that are naturally embedded within the human heart. In fact, when we get serious about our healing, and we've talked about that in the past, when we get serious about our healing and are willing to take an honest look into the dark holes of our own personal infirmities, it becomes very obvious that we don't even need a devil to tempt us. For we have, beloved, believe it or not, within our own human hearts, the natural ability for self-destruction. And for me as a pastor, that's quite nice, because in the final day, you can't say, "Oh, the pastor made me do it." No, and I can't say it was my poor parishioners out there, they just forced me to be bad. It doesn't work that way, beloved. Let me go back here. We have within the natural heart a self-destruction ability. We don't need a devil. In other words, if the devil and all his angels were taken away, and every one of our enemies were removed from our lives, what I'm saying is that our natural hearts would continue to go right on sinning without missing a beat. In short, our lives would still be out of control, whether it be our tempers, our bitterness, our selfishness, our jealousy, our evil surmising, our envy, our pride, our love of money, or love of things, our strife, our critical spirits, or our uncontrolled passions and appetites. We don't need a devil to tempt us. We tempt ourselves because of the old man that leads us astray. Job 14:4, for those of you writing down statements, Job 14:4 asks this question, "Who can bring a clean thing out of an unclean?" And then he answers it himself. Not one. Nobody can. Can't bring something good out of a bad root system. The only thing you can do with a bad root system is get rid of it. Kill it. Destroy it. Put the axe to the root. And get rid of it. Jeremiah 13:23 says, "Can the Ethiopian change his skin? Or the leopard its spots?" And then he concludes, "Neither can you do good who are accustomed to doing evil." Can't do it. Paul simply said in Romans 8, verse 7, that the carnal mind, the mind that you and I were born with, is enmity, or is in conflict against God. For it is not subject to the law of God, neither indeed can be. Can't be. In light of these little statements, do you see why Jesus said we must be born again? The old man, or our old human nature, cannot inherit eternal life. It's just a simple fact. No matter how hard we work to change our lives or to bring our old natures under control, it is impossible to change them or to make our natural hearts good or even nice. Why? Because they're corrupt to their very core, or to the very root. Now this is why our evil nature that exists in every one of us has to die. That means the root system of our natural heart must be completely torn away and then discarded. Or as Jesus said, cast into the depths of the sea. We must have a brand new root system then, replacing the old, and a brand new life altogether. That's why all the human psychology and all the worldly wisdom, notice how I phrase that. There are good Christian psychologists. But I'm saying human psychology and worldly wisdom will never truly heal or change the human heart. It may help to modify our human behavior somewhat. It may even make us more acceptable in our homes, our churches, and our society. But behavioral changes within the old human heart will never, never, never prepare us for a place in God's everlasting kingdom. It is only by the power of God through the working of the Holy Spirit that a new heart can actually be given to us. It's a miracle of God's grace. We can't really understand it or explain it, but we can experience it.
It's a divine act of God. It's from His divine mercy that you and I are given the opportunity to start all over again and have a brand new root system. What a God! And the moment that you and I accept Jesus as our personal Savior from sin and give Him our burden of infirmities by confessing them and forsaking them, or in other words, being willing to give them up forever, at that moment, we're set free through His gift of justification. What many Christians fail to understand at this point is that justification is only the beginning of our new life in Christ. Being born again and growing up are two very different experiences. Here I have a little picture of a little baby. A little baby boy, just 3 months old. That's our little boy. That's little Kenny boy. 3 months old and cute as can be. Well, that's prejudiced opinion. But Mom and I are proud of that little guy. Can hardly hold his head up there. He's got his little hand propped up. Otherwise, his head would just probably fall right over. And real quickly, the photographer shot the picture. But you realize a 3-year-old baby can't run marathons. Little Kenny, only 3 months old in his picture, but he grows up just like all babies do. And let's take a look at him today, 32 years later. 32 years later, serving his country while in Germany today. Now, beloved, when we're born again as Christians, we're but little babies spiritually. And that's why we feed on the milk of God's Word, the simple milk. But as we gather nourishment and strength, we're soon weaned and begin eating the meat from God's table. Thus, in time, we become mature soldiers and are willing to serve God wherever He calls us into battle. Now, the beautiful thing about being born again into God's eternal family is that we can be confident of this very thing, that He who has begun a good work in us will continue until the day of Jesus' return. He will not only develop that good work, but perfect it and bring it to full completion. That's what the Apostle Paul says in the Amplified Version of Philippians 1:6. But having said that, here's where many Christians miss the mark. So don't go to sleep now, okay? Thousands believe that sanctification or maturity in the Christian's life is really not all that important as long as you've been born again. In fact, here lies, may I suggest, one of the greatest misconceptions about God in the entire Christian faith. And that is, listen carefully, if we will acknowledge that we're sinners and confess our sins before God and then believe in the Lord Jesus Christ as our personal Savior, God will guarantee our salvation no matter what. That is a misconception I'm suggesting today. In other words, beloved, once we are justified or declared to be righteous, we can never, never be lost. That is propagated by millions today, even in the Christian faith. If that were the case, listen to me now, if that were the case, then there never would have been a devil. For Satan was once secure, living as a glorious angelic being, standing in the very presence of God Himself. His name was Lucifer, or the morning star, the shining one. He was created by God Himself and given the highest honors of the entire angelic host. In fact, he was perfect in all his ways until iniquity or sin was found within him, according to Ezekiel 28, verse 15, as it was comparing him with the king of Tyre. As a result, Lucifer, the morning star, or the perfect one, became Satan, or the devil. Thus, there was war in heaven, and Satan was cast out into, guess what? This world where you and I are. And you can read about that in Revelation chapter 12. It was this same angel, now called Satan, who appears to Jesus there in the wilderness of temptation, trying to deceive, get this, God Himself. And consider that. Consider what I just said. If Jesus Himself could have fallen from His perfect state of holiness,
through the temptations of Satan, then who are we to think that once we have been declared righteous, that we can never fall away from our standing with God? And here's another extremely important point. Having been declared righteous and being righteous are two different things. Being declared righteous is what we call justification. That's our new birth. Our son, Kenny, the baby, is no longer a baby. Why? Because he's grown up. He's become a man. We declared him to be a baby at one point in his life. Today, I declare him to be a man. There's a difference between the two. Being declared righteous and being righteous, I'm suggesting, are two different things. Let me repeat it again. Being declared righteous is what we call justification, and being righteous is what we call sanctification. One is a declaration, and one is a reality. And beloved, it is our sanctification that God wants for us, according to 1 Thessalonians chapter 4, verse 3. This is God's ultimate goal for every born-again Christian. It simply means to be purified or to be made holy or righteous. When God set aside the seventh day of creation back there in Genesis, you remember the account, when God set aside that seventh day, or what we call Saturday today, and sanctified it, the Bible says he made it holy. And only God can make something holy. No man can make a day holy any more than he can make himself holy. Holiness comes from God and God alone. However, having said that, even God himself cannot make you and me holy without first getting our consent and then getting our constant cooperation. In other words, unless we are willing to work with God in the recreation of our new life in him, we will never experience spiritual maturity or character perfection, or what the Bible calls sanctification. Now listen to these thoughts, which are taken from the book Christ Object Lessons, pages 50 and 51. Just a little short thought here. Men may profess to believe the gospel, but unless they are sanctified by the gospel, their profession is of no avail. Why? Because we'd remain as babies the rest of our life, and God isn't coming back for babies. Oh, now listen. He's going to save a few babies, don't get me wrong. But God is not coming back for blades, not even for ears. He's really coming back for mature, full corn in the ear. Remember the parable? First the blade, then the ear, then the full corn. God is not looking for more babies. He's looking for mature Christians. So men may profess to believe the gospel, but unless they are sanctified by the gospel, their profession is of no avail. If they do not gain the victory over sin, then sin is gaining the victory over them. The thorns that have been cut off, remember we've been talking about that over the last number of weeks, the thorns that have been cut off but not uprooted, grow again, and very quickly, until the soul is overspread with them. Now let's go back to the temptations of Jesus just for a moment. When Satan tested Jesus there in the wilderness, he found nothing in him that responded to his deceptive reasoning. You remember? Well, beloved, that's the experience that Jesus wants each one of us to have in our life too. He wants us to reach a point so that when Satan comes to us, no matter how big or how small the temptation, he will find nothing in us that responds, because we have a brand new root system that's attached to the tree of life. He wants us to work out, in other words, as Philippians 2, 12 and 13 says, he wants us to work out our own salvation. Now hang on. He says, do it with fear and trembling. That's not a hard thing for us to do. Knowing, he says, that it is God which worketh in us both to will and to do of his good pleasure. Did you catch that? Now notice, it is not God that does the willing and the doing in our lives, but rather God working in us to do the willing and the doing. See, God will never push us away from the dessert tray, but he'll give us the grace and the power to push ourselves away. God will never send angels on Friday afternoon to come down and make up
the beds and polish the shoes and get ready for Sabbath, unless you're married to one like I am. Only then do angels do those special jobs. But beloved, what I'm saying is that God is leaving it with you and me to work out our own salvation in connection with the power of an omnipotent God. Jesus put it like this in John 15, verses 5 and 6. I am the vine, you are the branches. He that abideth in me, and I in him, the same bringeth forth much fruit. For without me, you can do nothing. Now if a man abide not in me, he's cast forth as a branch, and is withered, and men gather them, and cast them into the fire, and they are burned. Now Paul understood this biblical truth when he wrote, I can do all things. I can do all things. How? Through Christ, which strengtheneth me. You catch that? That's Philippians 4:13. In other words, beloved, without Christ, our willing and our doing are in vain, for our old natures are in total control. But with Christ, all things are become new. In other words, by surrendering our will to God, there is no root system so big or so entwined in our lives that it cannot be rooted out forever once we combine our will with God's power. Now, let me see if I can make it plain as we close today. I'm reading from another book called Thoughts from the Mount of Blessing. I'm going to read these points slowly. The Christian life is a battle and a march. Have you experienced that? But the victory to be gained is not won by human power. The field of conflict is the domain of the heart. The battle which we have to fight, the greatest battle that was ever fought by man, is the surrender of self to the will of God. The yielding of the human heart to the sovereignty of love. The old nature, born of blood and of the will of the flesh, cannot inherit the kingdom of God. The hereditary tendencies, the former habits, must be given up. In other words, we give those in the whole bag to Jesus. He who determines to enter the spiritual kingdom will find that all the powers and passions of an unregenerate nature, remember it's still in the bag, backed by the forces of the kingdom of darkness, are all arrayed against us. In fact, selfishness and pride will make a stand against anything that would show them to be sinful. We cannot of ourselves conquer the evil desires and habits that strive for the mastery. We cannot overcome the mighty foe who holds us in his thrall. God alone can give us the victory. He desires us to have the mastery over ourselves, or our will and our ways. But he cannot work in us without our consent and cooperation. The divine spirit works through the faculties and powers given to man. Our energies are required to cooperate with God. The victory is not won without much earnest prayer. Without the humbling of self at every step, our will is not to be forced into cooperation with divine agencies, but it must be voluntarily submitted. That's choosing. Were it possible, this is a profound statement, were it possible to force upon you with 100-fold greater intensity the influence of the Spirit of God, it would not make you a Christian or a fit subject for heaven. Oh, if we just had more of the Spirit of God. No, that wouldn't fix it. Why? Reading on, the stronghold of Satan would not be broken. The will must be placed on the side of God's will. God cannot force you to be a Christian. Only you can choose to be one. And then he comes to your aid. Reading on, the only hope for us, if we would overcome, is to unite our will to God's will and work in cooperation with him, hour by hour, day by day. We cannot retain self and yet enter the kingdom of God. If we ever attain unto holiness, it will be through the renunciation of self and the reception of the mind of Christ. That's why Paul said, let this mind be in you which is in Christ Jesus. Let it happen. You make the choice to let it happen.
Reading on, pride and self-sufficiency must be crucified. Those are the big ones. Are we willing to pay the price?

0: He won't give us that gift unless we at least open the door. Reading on, it will require a sacrifice, however, for us to be willing to give our wills to God, to give yourself to God. But it's the sacrifice of the lower for the higher, the earthly for the spiritual, the perishable for the eternal, the old bag for the new bag. I put that in there. But you get it? Okay? God does not design that our will should be destroyed. That's good news. He doesn't want to make a zombie out of us, a robot out of us. He doesn't want to destroy our will. That's good news. What does he want to do? For it is only through the exercise of the will that we can accomplish what he would have us to do. Our will is to be yielded to him that we might receive it again. We give him our will and he gives it back. But what has he done to it in the meantime? Listen to what he's done to it. He's purified it. He's refined it. In other words, he's empowered it. He's emboldened it. He's ennobled it. And he has so linked it in sympathy with the divine that we now can have him pour through us the tides of his love and power. However bitter and painful this surrender may appear to the willful, wayward heart of the old man, yet it is profitable for thee. Would you indulge me one more, please? One more little statement. This one comes from Ministry of Healing. I like that. Healing, which we all need. Page 453. And I promise you it'll be worth your time and thought. It says, the Christian life is a battle and a march. Same as we just read a few moments ago. But now it goes on. In this warfare, there is no release. The effort must be continuous and persevering. It is by unceasing endeavor that we maintain the victory over the temptations of Satan. Christian integrity, which we don't see much of today, Christian integrity must be sought with resistless energy and maintained with a resolute fixedness of purpose. In other words, when we want to be healed, beloved, we've got to get serious about it. Are we willing to die rather than sin against God? That's serious.
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2: Hi, I'm Johnny Erickson Tata. Jordan had waited a long time to be baptized. Well, as long as his 8 years could contain. The pastor stood behind him in the baptismal, his hands resting on Jordan's shoulders, explaining to the congregation what Jordan was about to do. All the while, the boy was fidgeting. The moment had come and he could barely contain his excitement. The pastor began, "I baptize you in the name of the Father and the Son and the..." But right then, Jordan could wait no longer. He plunged himself beneath the water, and the church burst into laughter. When Jordan came up out of the water, he was smiling and lifting his arms in celebration. That little boy reminds me of Acts chapter 22, verse 16, where it says, "What are you waiting for? Get up and be baptized." Have you identified with Christ in baptism? I hope so. And if not, what are you waiting for?
3: The American judicial system guarantees a trial by jury for every accused person. To sentence a man without a trial would disqualify any judge. I'll be back in a moment to talk about justice and the guilty offender.

Hello, this is Joe Cruz in the Amazing Facts broadcast, Facts Which Affect You. Today we want to consider the same theme that we've been dealing with for a number of days on the broadcast. We want to look into one of the most controversial texts in all the Bible. It's a parable Jesus gave, although some people don't really believe it's a parable. And today we're going to establish from the Scripture itself that this is a parable indeed. The story is found in Luke 16, verses 20 to 31. We'll read a little bit of the story in order to acquaint you with the details. And there was a certain rich man, which was clothed in purple and fine linen, and fared sumptuously every day. And there was a certain beggar named Lazarus, which was laid at his gate, full of sores, and desiring to be fed with the crumbs which fell from the rich man's table. Moreover, the dog

Wounds came and licked his sores. And it came to pass that the beggar died and was carried by the angels into Abraham's bosom. The rich man also died and was buried, and in hell he lift up his eyes, being in torments, and seeth Abraham afar off, and Lazarus in his bosom. And he cried and said, Father Abraham, have mercy on me, and send Lazarus, that he may dip the tip of his finger in water and cool my tongue, for I am tormented in this flame. But Abraham said, Son, remember that thou in thy lifetime receivest thy good things, and likewise Lazarus evil things. But now he is comforted, and thou art tormented. And beside all this, between us and you, there is a great gulf fixed, so that they which would pass from thence to you cannot, neither can they pass to us that would come from thence. Then he said, I pray thee therefore, Father, that thou wouldest send him to my father's house, for I have five brethren, that he may testify unto them, lest they also come into this place of torment. Abraham saith unto him, They have Moses and the prophets, let them hear them. And he said, Nay, Father Abraham, but if one went unto them from the dead, they will repent. And he said unto him, If they hear not Moses and the prophet rose from the dead. Well, there's the story, friends. And it's often read to prove that the good people go to heaven, the bad people go to hell, the very minute they die. But it ought to be remembered that never can parables be used to contradict another plain statement in the Bible that's not a parable. Now, Jesus taught in another place that the wicked are not punished, and the righteous are not rewarded until after the resurrection takes place. Now, let's notice this in John 5, 28 and 29. Marvel not at this, for the hour is coming, in the which all that are in the grave shall hear his voice, and shall come forth. They that have done good unto the resurrection of life, and they that have done evil unto the resurrection of damnation. Now, please notice that Jesus declares that all, both good and bad, are in the graves. And when the time comes, both shall come forth, not from heaven and torment, but from the graves. That the wicked are not present in a place of torment is plainly taught also in 2 Peter 2:9. We read there, The Lord knoweth how to deliver the godly out of temptation, and to reserve the unjust unto the day of judgment to be punished. Now, since the day of judgment has not come yet, friends, it's plain that the lost are not suffering in torment now. This would be gross injustice, even on the part of a human judge. And we can't even imagine the God of the universe dealing in something like this. Now, let me kindly remind those who read the story of the rich man and Lazarus, to prove that man has an immortal soul, that the word soul and spirit are nowhere in the Bible mentioned at all in relation to eternal existence. And the word soul and spirit are not used anywhere in this story at all. The subjects here have physical bodies, with eyes, fingers, tongue, and so forth. Now, since this is the case, no one should read the story to prove that man exists in some sort of a bodiless state after death. This man, who is in torment, has a body, and he wants water to be placed on his tongue, and he lifts up his eyes. So this could not be proving any kind of a condition of man in a spirit form. Now, to those who would insist that all this is literal and pictures the actual condition of the saved and the lost after death, I ask this question. Do you believe that the saved in heaven and the condemned and damned in torment are so close to each other that they can see and hear one another and talk back and forth? The loved ones, for example, that are suffering in the torment, can their loved ones on the other side hear their pitiful pleading for somebody to relieve them of their misery? If that's what Jesus meant to teach, friends, then no one can deny that a mother in heaven, every minute of eternity, will have to listen to the pleading voices of son, daughter, husband, mother, father to do something. Oh, do something. It'll give me a moment's relief from this terrible agony. Could that mother be happy and enjoy the peace of heaven, friends, seeing and hearing the sufferings of her loved ones? If this parable is to be taken literally, as many preachers insist, then there's no escaping of this horrible picture. If the suffering of loved ones now in beds of affliction keep us from being happy, will we contend that in the future life we'll be so hard-hearted that these sufferings, multiplied millions of times in intensity, would not disturb our happiness in the least bit? Who would want to live in a heaven like that, friends? Now, to those who, in spite of all this, persist in contending that this story is to be taken in a literal sense, that it pictures what actually happens right after death, let's ask another question.

Do you believe that all the saved go into Abraham's literal bosom as soon as they die? Now, obviously, that's a figurative expression because that beggar died and it says was carried by the angels into Abraham's bosom. And it's not unfair for us to ask you whether you take that literal or not. So far, we've been attempting to prove that this parable does not mean what it's often interpreted to mean. It does not teach that the good go to heaven and the bad go to torment the very next minute after death. It does not teach that there is an immaterial spirit or soul that comes out of the body at death and remains in a conscious state. It does not teach that in the future world the lost and saved are so close to each other that they can see and talk to each other. Now, having found what it does not mean, let's see if we can discover by comparing spiritual things with spiritual just what Jesus meant to teach when he gave this story. I believe it can be proved that the rich man represented the proud, self-righteous Jews, and that the poor man represented the despised Gentiles, and that Jesus was tactfully warning the Jews that if they continued to reject the Messiah of Moses and the prophets, the time would come when they would die to their national relationship with God as a chosen people, and that the Gentiles, whom they despised and ignored, would come in to take their place. The fact that he kept praying to Father Abraham certainly proves that he was a Jew. None will deny that Abraham was the father of the Jewish nation and that they put a great deal of confidence in being Abraham's seed. And so this rich man then is praying to Father Abraham, meaning that the rich man represents a Jewish people. When John was appealing to them to repent, he added this, "And begin not to say within yourselves, we have Abraham to our father. For I say unto you that God is able of these stones to raise up children unto Abraham." Matthew 3:9. And on another occasion Jesus said to them, "Ye shall know the truth, and the truth shall make you free." And their answer was, "We be Abraham's seed, and we are never in bondage to any man." John 8:33. Well, it seems that this is quite sufficient to prove that the rich man who prayed to Abraham represented the Jewish nation. Now, this story says that the rich man fared sumptuously every day, and no nation was ever favored with so many blessings as the Jewish nation. Reminding them of this, Moses said in Deuteronomy 4:7-8, "For what nation is there so great who hath God so nigh unto them as the Lord our God is in all things that we call upon him for? And what nation is there so great that hath statutes and judgments so righteous as all this law which I set before you this day?" Well, friends, this is very, very true. And then notice how he continues. "Did ever a people hear the voice of God speaking out of the midst of fire, as thou hast heard and lived? Or hath God essayed to go and take him a nation by temptations and signs and wonders, and by a mighty hand, by a stretched out arm? Out of heaven he made thee to hear his voice." Oh, yes, friends, it was a purpose of God that they should share these favors and spiritual blessings with the Gentile people. There are plenty of texts that prove that God wanted the Jews to go out and evangelize the Samaritans and the Greeks and the Romans and the Gentiles. But in the parable, the rich man, instead of sharing his blessings with the poor man, he ignored him and looked on him with scorn. And this was precisely the attitude of the Jews toward the Gentiles. The Jews associated the Gentiles with the dogs and ignored them completely. We find an illustration of this in Matthew 15:21-28. "Then went Jesus thence and departed into the coast of Tyre and Sidon, and behold, a woman of Canaan," now notice this is a Gentile, "came out of the same coast and cried to him, saying, Have mercy on us, O Lord, thou son of David. My daughter is grievously vexed with the devil." Now notice what Jesus did now. He assumed toward her the same attitude as did the Jews in order to teach his disciple how wrong it was. It says, "But he answered her not a word. And his disciples came and besought him, saying, Send her away, for she crieth after us. But he answered and said, I'm not sent but unto the lost sheep of the house of Israel. Then she came and worshipped him, saying, Lord, help me." Now notice, friends, how she's acting the part of a beggar. "But he answered and said, It is not meet to take the children's bread and to cast it to dogs. And she said, Truth, Lord, yet the dogs eat of the crumbs that fall from their master's table." Yes, we remember similar language now in the parable, don't we? She meant that she'd be satisfied with just the crumbs of his service. "Then Jesus answered and said unto her, O woman, great is thy faith, be it unto thee even as thou wilt. And her daughter was made whole from that very hour."
Oh, how strikingly this illustrates the story of the rich man and the beggar. It'll be remembered that the rich man had no dealings with the poor man, and it's a fact that the Jews had no dealings with the Gentiles. Now, when Jesus spoke kindly to the woman at the well, she was surprised and said, "How is it that thou, being a Jew, askest drink of me, which am a woman of Samaria? For the Jews have no dealings with the Samaritans." Now, this woman had Gentile blood in her, and that's why the Jews had no dealings with them. Even the disciples were infected with this Jewish prejudice against the Gentiles, and they marveled that he talked with that woman. Now, when Peter was instructed in a vision to visit the Gentile family of Cornelius, when he went into the house, he said, "Ye know how that it's an unlawful thing for a man who's a Jew to keep company or come into one of another nation," Acts 10:28. So the very feelings of the rich man toward the beggar in the parable was to illustrate the feelings of the Jews toward the Gentiles. The time came when the rich man died and lifted up his eyes in torment. Now, what happened to the Jewish people, friends? We know that the time came when they died to their former relationship to God as a chosen people, and the Gentiles did come in and take their place. We don't have time in the last moments of our broadcast today to tell of the great sufferings that have come to the Jewish people and how those things were mentioned in the Bible even, especially in the book of Deuteronomy, chapter 28. God said that these torments would come to them because of the way they dealt with others and the great message of truth that had been delivered to them. They didn't share it with others. Therefore, the Gentiles did come in, and they were grafted into the tree and took the place of the Jews as far as the spiritual blessings of God were concerned. The final proof that the certain rich man represented the Jews is proved by the statement, "They have Moses and the prophets," which simply means the writings of the Old Testament. And these scriptures came through the Jews and not the Gentiles. And if they hear not Moses and the prophets, neither will they believe though one rose from the dead. And this was proved later when Jesus did rise from the dead. And although they believed it and bribed the witnesses not to tell it, yet in spite of all this, they would not be persuaded. So we can see what the parable really teaches. And now this is Joe Cruz saying goodbye for today.

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Whilst the long night of the dark ages covered Europe and darkness covered the people, the lamp of truth still shone brightly in Scotland and Ireland. These two countries on the brink of the known world stood like a wall to resist the menace of advancing religious tyranny. Scotland in particular, like the Waldenses in northern Italy, found in her rugged mountains a fortress. Iona is an isolated island that has become famous in Christian history. It became a central point to the Celtic Church for many centuries, preserving true biblical faith, teaching, educating, and sending out missionaries. The story of Iona starts with a man by the name of Columba, who was actually from Ireland and was born of royal descent. He lived in Ireland and worked there till the age of 32. And from the ages of 25 to 32, he is credited with raising up over 300 churches. Having a missionary spirit burning deep within him, he set sail from Derry in the year 563 with 200 of his companions and came to Scotland. They landed here in Iona, just off the coast of the Isle of Mull, in this bay, which is today named Columba's Bay. Despite finding a windswept and barren island, they built houses, planted crops, and founded a Christian school, which would later attain the highest reputation for the pursuit of biblical study and science. The students had a well-rounded education, and in addition to their classes, they would spend time in physical labor, in gardening, in baking, in farming, and in prayer and singing. The students would frequently have to spend 18 years of study before they were ordained for the gospel ministry. It was not a monastery and they were not monks. It was a great mission training institute. The Bible was central to Columba and the school here in Iona. Columba built a church on the Bible and the Bible alone, and is credited with copying 300 copies of the New Testament himself with his own hands. Imagine how many copies his students and fellow faculty produced over the many years the school was based here on this little island of Iona. They followed the commandments of the Bible, including keeping the fourth commandment. In fact, the church here in Iona kept the Sabbath for several centuries. In many ways, the believers here were preserving a faith that was handed down to them over the generations since the earliest believers. They did not see themselves as reformers or as breaking away from Rome, for the faith that they kept had been around much longer. Columba labored here for 34 years before passing to his rest on the 9th of June, which was a Sabbath day. Iona would for many centuries be a leading center of the Celtic Church, sending missionaries out from the shores of Scotland flowing to the continental church. Columba's followers would hold this island for 641 years before they were driven out by the Benedictine monks. Iona stands to us today and gives us lessons in the missionary work that took place here. While today many people come for a time of peace, reflection, and contemplation, a place where they can feel closer to God, we cannot deny the work that took place here. Maybe God is calling you to go and get trained, like the missionaries who would come here to be trained and would go out for service. Maybe God is calling you to be trained for mission service. Maybe He's calling you to a life of full-time ministry. Maybe God is calling you to change the whole course of your life. And if God is calling you, harden not your heart and follow the Lord's leading.

Today's Staying Vertical segment comes from the devotional book, Color My World with Love. It was written by Myrna L. Hanna and is entitled Past, Present, Future. Myrna's theme text comes from Deuteronomy 31, verse 8, New International Version. The Lord Himself goes before you and will be with you. He will never leave you nor forsake you. Do not be afraid. Do not be discouraged. Myrna writes, Joshua was about to take on the biggest responsibility of his life, leading the children of Israel, and Moses was giving him words of encouragement. I know these words have been so meaningful to me when facing new challenges or opportunities, but this morning in my Bible study, it struck me clearly that each day the Lord Himself leads the way for us. He does not assign a surrogate or a substitute. The Lord Himself goes before us into each new day. Each new day is a clean slate. We don't know what the day will bring, but God knows. And He is going into that day ahead of us, blazing the trail and even taking the hits for us. Not only does He go before us, but He also promises to be with us. What could be better than that? To have the God of the universe with us, no matter what we encounter, is such a precious promise. But that isn't all. For the Lord will go before you. The God of Israel will be your rear guard. Isaiah 52, verse 12. Think about

0: about that. He is also our rear guard. He has us surrounded by His love, care, and salvation. The whole idea of God going before us, going with us, going as our rear guard, implies that He has our future covered, that He takes care of our present, and that He deals with our past. We don't have to worry about what happened in the past. We can let it go and let it rest in God's capable hands. No matter what happens today in our present, He's got that covered too, not to worry. And as far as the future goes, He has great plans for us to give us hope and a future, Jeremiah 29:11. So no need to worry about that either. What an awesome God we serve. May you sense His presence today. May you feel His arms around you, holding you up. Rejoice in Him always. He is our risen Lord. He lives, and He is continually present with us in all aspects of our lives, past, present, and future. That concludes Myrna L. Hanna's devotional, Past, Present, Future. And this is Carolyn Sutton for Staying Vertical.
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2: You've got questions? God has answers, and they're all found in the Bible. Welcome to God's Treasure Chest. I'm Charles Mills. Let's see what's hiding in God's Word today.
3: Why didn't Jesus have a wife?
2: At first glance, it does seem strange that the one who created marriage didn't choose a wife for himself. What a comfort and encouragement a loving companion would have been to him as he worked for the salvation of souls. But Jesus knew who he was, even at an early age. He knew the life he'd chosen to live, one filled with rejection, pain, suspicion, uncertainty, and ending in a horrible death. Perhaps he didn't want to put a wife through such suffering. I believe Christ understood the requirements of a successful marriage. He knew it took time, energy, and sacrifice. But those things he'd already committed to you and me. That's why he lived and died alone, so everyone could benefit from his complete, unbroken attention. There's a lesson here. We men must make sure we're willing to meet every requirement of marriage before we say I do. Listen to what Paul said. Husbands, love your wives just as Christ loved the church and gave himself up for her. Ephesians 5:25 NIV. Jesus didn't get married because he'd already chosen the love of his life, you and me. If you'd like to learn more about God and His amazing treasure chest, write for your free kids-only Bible course. The address is Treasure Chest, P.O. Box 53055, Los Angeles, California, 90053. Discover the many answers waiting for you in God's treasure chest.
4: For this cause I bow my knees unto the Father of our Lord Jesus Christ, of whom the whole family in heaven and earth is named, that he would grant you according to the riches of his glory to be strengthened with might by his Spirit in the inner man, that Christ may dwell in your hearts by faith, that ye, being rooted and grounded in love, may be able to comprehend with all saints what is the breadth and length and depth and height, and to know the love of Christ which passeth knowledge, that ye might be filled with all the fullness of God. Now unto him that is able to do exceeding abundantly above all that we ask or think, according to the power that worketh in us, unto him be glory in the church by Christ Jesus throughout all ages, world without end. Amen.
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6: 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Surely a woman should have an abortion if the child was conceived in such a horrible way. Now, of course, such circumstances are truly horrible, and rape is often, though not always, punished severely in our culture, but not with the death penalty. And yet people argue that the baby should receive the death penalty for his or her father's crimes. That means the innocent baby is punished more severely than the actual criminal. A child's value isn't determined by the circumstances surrounding conception. That child has value simply because they're made in God's image.
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8: Now a look at your evening weather on Janesville Christian Talk Radio. Partly sunny with thunderstorms today with a high near 90 and lows around 69. Partly sunny with thunderstorms tomorrow with a high of 82 and lows around 61. For your Sunday, intermittent clouds with a high near 82 and lows around 58. And for Monday, intermittent clouds with a high near 81 and lows around 61. That's your evening weather on Janesville Christian Talk Radio.
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10: Jesus is our power in weakness. Jesus is our strength in trial. Jesus is our light in darkness. Jesus is our victory in temptation. Jesus is our hope in despair. Jesus is our wisdom in confusion. And Jesus is our healer in sickness. And Jesus is our mighty conqueror.
11: That's Pastor Mark Finley, and this is Hope Lives 365. At Hope Lives 365, we believe God answers prayer. 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That's 888-244-HOPE. 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
10: Father, this is Sabbath, and we've come to open your book. Speak to us through the Word. May its pages... written so many years ago, that carry the life-giving word, speak to us in the 21st century. May the message of old, the ancient words that are ever true, come and touch our hearts this day in Christ's name. Amen. There are some passages in the Bible that are strange. You read those passages and you say, is that really in the Bible? And then you read them again and you say, God, I wonder why you put that passage in the Bible. Have you ever read a passage like that in the Bible? That you sat back and you read that passage and you said, that passage is strange. It's for another time, another place, another culture, but it may not apply to this time, this place, and this culture. But then you read it again, and you read it again. And you read it again, and pretty soon you begin to say, that passage has a lot more in it than I originally thought. That passage is speaking to my heart. That passage is touching my soul. And you take that passage like a diamond, and you begin turning it in your hand, and it sparkles with divine truth. Let me read you a strange passage in the Bible. And this morning we're going to study a passage that to Western eyes and Western ears may seem strange as we begin. But as we study this passage this morning, it speaks not only to a culture 2,000 years ago, but it speaks to you and it speaks to me today with relevance, with meaning. Take your Bible, please, and turn to Acts, the 19th chapter. Acts chapter 19. A passage that seems strange at first, but the more you study it, the more its relevance, the more its truth leaps off the pages, the more it speaks to your heart. Acts, the 19th chapter, we start with the 11th verse. Now God worked unusual miracles by the hands of Paul. Now that's a strange text anyway, because every miracle is unusual. A miracle, by definition, is a divine supernatural happening that's not usual. So why would Luke, in writing Acts, say he worked unusual miracles? There must be something significant here. Then it says, so that even handkerchiefs or aprons were brought from his body to the sick, and diseases left them, and evil spirits went out of them. Now that's strange in itself. I mean, is there any mystical value in handkerchiefs? Any mystical value in aprons? And you read that passage and you say, why does God use handkerchiefs? Why does he use aprons? What's this spirit? And they go out in the name of Jesus, and yet they can't cast the demons out, and the demons attack them, strip them naked, and leave them there bruised. And you go further, and you see these people bringing all these books, and they burn them up, and then the word of God goes forth mightily. How do we explain this? And what message is there in this passage for you and me here today? Well, you're not going to understand this passage until you understand the background of the passage. And once you understand the background, you begin to understand the passage. Paul is in Ephesus. What do we know about Ephesus? Ephesus is a city of between 150 and 200,000. It's a huge city. There are ships that anchor in the harbor at Ephesus, bringing in goods from throughout the Mediterranean world. Everything to delight the eye, everything that to tempt the taste could be found in the marketplaces of Ephesus. You could find in the marketplace of Ephesus carpets hand-woven from the Orient. You could find in the marketplace of Ephesus spices from China. You could find in the marketplace silks that could be bought. So it's a shopping bazaar. In addition to that, Ephesus was a scholarly center. There were three leading libraries in the world. One was in Alexandria in Egypt, one was in Pergamum in Turkey, and the other was the Celsus Library with 12,000 books in Ephesus. So it was known for scholarship. Educators came there. Ephesus was a city that was known for the theater and arts. It had a theater that seated 24,000 people, and 1,000 people would stand. They had amazing music concerts and performances there. But the key thing about Ephesus was this. It was the center of the goddess Diana, or Artemis in the Greek. That temple of Artemis was one of the seven wonders of the world. It had 1,000 immoral prostitutes that worked out of that center. But the most significant thing about it, it was a center of spiritualism. It was a center of witchcraft. It was a center of demonology. And there, in that center, in that temple, there was a large idol to Diana. And that large idol to Diana had a writing on it. And they believed that that idol from Diana in Ephesus temple had come from heaven. And the writing on it was magic formulas. So this is what the Ephesians did. They wrote books on spiritualism. They wrote books on witchcraft that people would read. And they would be absorbed by those books. You remember Demetrius, the Bible calls him the silversmith who made the little goddesses' shrines to Diana. So they would come and worship those. So they were practicing the occult arts. They believed that physical, tangible symbols had mystical or satanic power. Now, with that background, come to Acts chapter 19. Acts, the 19th chapter. And you're looking there now at verse 11. Now God worked unusual miracles by the hands of Paul. Stop there. Ephesus is a place

0: where the Christian church is going to gain a foothold. Ephesus is going to become a capital for the Christian church. And there's unusual power from beneath working through the temple of Artemis and the temple of Diana. The devil is working all powerfully. When you have unusual power from beneath, you have unusual power from above. Because the mighty power of God is greater than the feeble power of Satan. And so why does it say unusual miracles? Because there was unusual power from beneath. And anytime Satan is working in your family, anytime Satan is working on your health, anytime Satan is working in the community, anytime that we see the devil at work, we can know that God is going to work with unusual power because he is the mighty conqueror. In the days of Ephesus, people's minds were held in bondage to the power of Satan through spiritualistic books, through demonic charms, through images of Diana, the goddess of nature. Shackled by superstition, the Ephesians lived in constant fear of offending the city's patron goddess. They believed that the images and charms and books could bring magical power into their lives. We look now at the next verse, verse 12. So that handkerchiefs were brought from Paul's body to the sick, and diseases left them, and the evil spirits went out of them. You see the word for handkerchiefs there? In the Greek language, that's not a hanky that you blow your nose with. It's a sweatband that you wear around your head. Have you ever seen athletes today, like a tennis player with a sweatband around their head? That's precisely what this is. You see where it says apron? That's not some apron that a lady wears when she's making homemade bread because she's been to Mrs. Finley's cooking class. No, it typically is a half leather apron that's worn by a laborer. So I want you to picture the Apostle Paul who labors with his hands. He has a sweatband around his head. He has an apron here. The devil is deceiving people in Ephesus through physical symbols of the goddess of Diana, through magical charms. Do you remember the story of the woman with the issue of blood that touches the hem of Christ's garment? Was there anything magical about the hem of Christ's garment? What was that representative of? The hem of Christ's garment was symbolic of the Holy Spirit being poured out through Jesus to heal that woman. It wasn't the garment that healed her, right? So what does God do in Ephesians here? Paul takes off his sweatband. He takes off his apron. And he gives it to these people as a symbol of the life of the Holy Spirit that's poured out through him. And as the result of that, see, God meets people where they are. They were all enamored with these charms. And God works through the Apostle Paul with symbols like he does with the woman with the issue of blood. There's no mystical power in either of these two items. They were symbolic of Paul's life of godly consecration, his total commitment to Christ. At a time when the Ephesians believed in mystical charms, God uses two physical symbols to demonstrate his power. Now, there are four lessons in our passage today. Here's the first lesson. Unusual power from below calls forth from unusual power from above. The marvelous working of Satan calls for the mighty power of God. Where the devil works with all of his power to destroy, God works mightily with all of his power to save. Yes. Ephesians chapter 6, verse 10 to 12. Ephesians 6, verse 10 to 12. Our God is mighty. Oh, what a mighty God we serve. The powers of hell may rage, but the powers of Jesus are stronger. Ephesians chapter 6, verse 10 to 12. Finally, my brethren, be strong in the Lord. Can you read this with me? Ephesians 6, verse 10. You've got it in your Bible? Let's read it together. Ephesians 6, verse 10. Finally, my brethren, be strong in the Lord and in the power of his might. Notice, we're not strong in ourselves. Finally, brethren, be strong in everybody? In the Lord. And what? In the power of his might. For the whole armor of God, that you may be able to stand against the wiles of the devil. For we do not wrestle against flesh and blood, but against principalities, against powers, against the rulers of the darkness of this age, against the spiritual hosts of wickedness in heavenly places. We are in a battle. There's a battle for your soul. There's a battle for the souls of your children. There's a battle for the community. This is a great controversy that is real. And all the powers of hell are working to destroy you. But be confident that we can stand in the strength of Christ. We can stand in the might of Jesus. Jesus is our power in weakness. Jesus is our strength in trial. Jesus is our light in darkness. Jesus is our victory in temptation. Jesus is our hope in despair. Jesus is our wisdom in confusion. And Jesus is our healer in sickness. And Jesus is our mighty conqueror in the fierce battle between good and evil. Now, we saw this battle played out in Africa in the last month. We saw the battle up front. We saw the battle close. It was a battle. Many of those who came to our meetings had a strong belief in witchcraft, the power of charms, the influence of their dead loved ones, and the magical power of witches and spells and demons. And we personally experienced the power of God coming in miraculous deliverances. For example, when I would make appeals, people would come forward longing to be delivered, come forward to be longing to have the shackles broken. And at times, they would fall over so hard, you'd think they'd crack their head. And then they'd writhe and scream and cry out. Our African elders know Christ. And they would take them out and pray over them and would see miraculous deliverances. Let me tell you two specific stories. Witches often use charms to place a curse on people. Now, let me assure you that no witch can place a curse on a child of God. I want to assure every child here today, every teenager and every adult, that if you are in Christ, Jesus says this, I give them eternal life and they shall never perish, neither shall anyone snatch them out of my hand. Here's the incredible good news. If you are in Christ, no witch, no satanic worker can place any curse upon you because Christ is holding you in his hand and the angels of God are surrounding you. But if you don't know Christ, you don't have that assurance. So what these witches do at times is they will put a curse on charms. And they'll take these charms and they'll put them on a trail or someplace. So one of the witches placed a curse on her charms, and she put them on a trail, and this was the curse. Whoever steps on these charms is going to be crippled. They're going to feel pain in their legs, pain in their feet. And a lady was walking down the trail, and she stepped on the charms. And immediately pain came into her feet. Immediately pain came into her legs, and immediately she became crippled. She searched for 10 years for deliverance, no deliverance. She went to more powerful witches that were more powerful than this witch, no deliverance. On one occasion, the witches took her to a cemetery, and they put her into that cemetery, stripped her, and said, let the demons of power come into your body to deliver you. Nothing. She then said, I have to try Christianity. She went from church to church to church. No deliverance. She met Seventh-day Adventists. And they said to her, Pastor Finley is in the stadium, many kilometers from here. He's preaching the Word of God. The power of God is coming down in that stadium. Here is a bus fare. Travel the many kilometers to that stadium. We believe God's going to heal you. This woman came to the stadium possessed with demonic forces, crippled up, pain in her legs for 10 years. We said, let's get her to the prayer tent. So we brought her to the prayer tent. We had prayer warriors going all day. We had 990 prayer warriors. They took shifts during the day. And if you go to that prayer tent, they are not mumbling prayers. My wife and I were in the prayer tent. We saw people possessed with demons in the prayer tent being delivered. They brought this lady to the prayer tent, began praying over and said, God, she is your child. God, we're lifting her up to you. God come down miraculously. The Spirit came down and that woman was healed. She walked out of there with no pain. No pain whatsoever. Now, some of the stories that I tell you are very difficult for the Western mind to understand. Very difficult. This next one was even difficult for me to understand. Pastor Jeffrey Mbwana is one of the vice presidents of the General Conference. He's a Tanzanian. He was with us during the meetings and working with us. And Jeffrey came to us every night. We met after the meeting and we shared miracles that were taking place. Miracle after miracle after miracle. And one night, Pastor Mbwana came and he said, "There's a story that's the worst I've ever seen." He said, "I've been brought up in Africa, but I've never seen this in my life." He said, "I just met with a woman that was all cut up with machete. Some of the wounds were fresh on her arms, her stomach." He said, "It was absolutely horrible." And he said, "Demonic forces have been cutting her." Now, I don't understand that. I don't have to understand it. All I'm telling you is the story. And he said, "Once this happened, she became a mute. She could not talk. She can't talk. And her mother said to her, 'You have to go to those meetings. The power of God is coming down. Jesus can heal you.' They brought her to the meetings. The woman could not talk. The woman was all cut up. Brought her into the prayer tent. Prayed in the great controversy between good and evil that Jesus would heal her. Jesus came down. And that woman was delivered, and she could speak, and she couldn't speak. There was no way she could speak. In the battle between good and evil, when Satan works with all his power, God is more powerful. The power of God is greater than the power of the evil one. There's no power on earth or hell that Jesus has not already overcome. And if God can do that in Africa, He can do something in your life. When you feel under oppression, when you feel tempted, when you feel attacked, we serve a mighty Savior. Be strong in the power of the Lord and the strength of His might. Now there's a second lesson here. Take your Bible, please, and turn to 2 Corinthians 10, verse 4. Then we'll go back to Acts 19. 2 Corinthians 10, verse 4. See, this is what the Apostle Paul faced. We may not be facing things like this in America now that are so overt, but they will be coming in the future. Trusting in Jesus, sensing His power. No superficial Christian experience is going to suffice for this time. God is leading us to something deeper, to know Him and to know His power. 2 Corinthians 10, verse 4. "For the weapons of our warfare are not carnal." We do not use carnal methods. We don't use political methods. We don't use pride. We don't use arrogance. We don't use power struggles in the church. 2 Corinthians 10, verse 4. "The weapons of our warfare are not carnal, but they are mighty in God for the pulling down of strongholds." Our methods are mighty in God. We're on our knees praying. We're seeking God. Mighty for the pulling down of strongholds. Whatever temptations you face, whatever attacks the devil throws at you, whatever challenges you're confronted with, whatever difficulties you experience, face Satan in the name of Jesus, because he's never, never, never lost a battle with Satan yet. He's the mighty conqueror pulling down the strongholds of hell. He triumphs over the powers of evil. He defeats the enemy in our behalf. There's power in prayer, there's power in the Word of God, there's power in the gospel of Christ, and there's power in the truth about Jesus to defeat the devil anytime. Lesson number one in Acts 19. Unlimited power from beneath calls for unlimited power from above. Second lesson, Acts 19, back to the passage. Acts 19, verse 13 and onward. "Then some of the itinerant Jewish exorcists took it upon themselves to call the name of the Lord Jesus over those who had evil spirits, saying, 'We adjure you by Jesus whom Paul preaches.' Also, there were seven sons of Sceva, a Jewish chief priest, who did so. And the evil spirit answered them, said, 'Jesus I know, and Paul I know, but who are you?' Then the man in whom the evil spirit was leaped upon them and overpowered them and prevailed against them, so that they fled out of that house naked and wounded. This passage may be one of the most powerful passages in all the Bible that speaks to us. What are the lessons of the passage? Number one, if you have a superficial Christian experience, you cannot do battle with Satan. That's it. If your experience with Jesus is surface, if you don't pray very much, you don't study the Bible very much, you cannot do battle with Satan. He's going to beat you every time. But if you know Christ and his power is living in your life, you'll be victorious. So that's the first lesson you learn from that. Now notice this. It's very fascinating when you look at verse 13. Then some of the itinerant Jewish exorcists. So what was these people's backgrounds, everybody? Were they Gentile or Jew? What were they? They were Jew. Did the Jews keep the Sabbath? Were the Jews faithful in time? Now were they not only Jews, but notice what it says further in the passage. It says, they called on the name of the Lord. So they were Jewish converts to Christianity. I don't want to miss this. They were Jewish converts to Christianity.
1: 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God's message in Revelation is one of warning and encouragement, and it's a personal appeal to all of mankind. It is his final message before sweeping changes occur across the globe, events that will take place just prior to Christ's second coming. You see, God doesn't want his church to be surprised by the events that will take place. He wants his church ready for his return. We have a new book for you entitled God's Last Altar Call. And we encourage you to get it right now by dialing this number, 888-244-HOPE. 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That's 24/7, 888-244-HOPE, 888-244-HOPE.
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3: On board a Mercy Ship, volunteer surgeon Dr. Gary had spent thousands of hours mentoring an African surgeon named James, equipping him with vital skills to care for the patients in his own community. Several years after the ship departed, someone interviewed James to ask him what he'd learned. As Dr. Gary watched the interview, he wondered what James would say. He expected him to mention a specific procedure on removing tumours that James had mastered under his guidance. But James answered this: "It's good to be kind to people." At first, Dr. Gary was taken aback. Then he realized something profound. While technical skills are essential, compassion is what patients remember most. What a powerful reminder that true healing comes not only from skilled hands, but also from kind hearts.
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5: Angels are unique and individual. If God doesn't make two snowflakes the same, and if every human on the world has got a different iris and fingerprint, then why would you think that God has a big cookie cutter factory where he makes his angels and he just

in advance. And the king of Syria was so frustrated, he said to his servants, "One of you must be a spy. How else can the king of Israel always know what my secret plans are?" And one of the servants for the king of Syria said, "It's none of us. We're not betraying you." He said, "It's Elisha the prophet in Israel. He knows the things that you say in your bedroom," which would make any king nervous. He said, "Well, we can't have that. Where is he?" I said, "Well, he's staying in a little town called Dothan." Dothan, by the way, is where Joseph went to look for his brothers. It means wells, two wells. So the king of Syria says, let's get the army together. And a great army came, and during the night they surrounded this little hamlet of Dothan where Elisha was with some of the people and his servant. Early in the morning, his servant wakes up to go to the well and get water, and he looks over the little walls of Dothan. They were just big enough to keep the cattle out. And he sees the glimmer of armor and hears the snort of the horses, and his eyes get adjusted, and he realizes they are now surrounded by the Syrian army. In a panic, he runs and he shakes Elisha awake and says, "Alas, master, what will we do?" Elisha doesn't look one bit troubled. He gets up and he walks to the door, and then he walks outside to the city walls and he prays a prayer. 2 Kings 6, verse 17. And Elisha prayed and said, "Lord, I pray thee, open his eyes that he may see." And the Lord opened the eyes of the young man, and he saw. And behold, the mountain was full of horses and chariots of fire round about Elisha. You've heard that expression, chariots of fire. And when Elisha saw Elijah taken up to heaven, that's when he got his first glimpse of these chariots and horses of fire. These are the ministering spirits of God. I don't think that God is galloping around up in heaven on an Appaloosa. This is the biblical terminology to talk about. It says when Elisha was caught up, chariots and horses of fire. You sing the spiritual. It says, "I looked over Jordan, and what did I see? A band full of angels." That's good theology. That's what they were. These are angels of God that they saw protecting them. The mysterious world of angels. There's a lot of misunderstandings about angels, which is why we're talking about it today. Typically, when people see pictures of angels, they see fat little babies on clouds looking extremely bored. More times than not, if you type angels in the internet, look at pictures, you're going to see they look like Greek goddesses. They're ladies. Are angels male, female, or babies? Now, typically when angels appeared in the Bible, it says they appeared as men. It says when the disciples saw Jesus ascend to heaven, there stood by them two men in white raiment at the tomb. It says they were men. When the angels came for judgments on Sodom, it says they were men. There is one vision in Zechariah where he said, "I raised my eyes," Zechariah 5:9, "and there were two women coming in the wind with wind in their wings, for they were the wings of a stork, and they lifted up a basket." This is an apocalyptic vision, it never says they're angels. It's really a vision. Typically, they appear as men, but don't take that too far, because angels don't have gender like we do. Jesus made it pretty clear in Mark 12:25, "For when they rise from the dead, they neither marry or are given in marriage, but are like the angels in heaven." Angels do not procreate like humans. Sometimes people read in Genesis chapter 6, "And the sons of God saw the daughters of men that they were fair, and took them wives of all they chose." And you know, some Bibles, you might even have one here, translates that. These fallen angels married humans and had babies that were giants. That is one of the goofiest teachings I've ever heard. Angels do not procreate with humans. Jesus is very clear about that. That verse, the sons of God are talking about the children of Seth, Adam and Eve, that were faithful. They were still worshiping God. They were offering there at the garden, at the gates of the Garden of Eden. And then you had Cain that didn't, he departed from the Lord, and they had two separate groups of people. And Cain was Enos, children of men. They weren't the sons of God. How did he become a son of God? "Behold, what manner of love the Father has bestowed on us, that we should be called sons of God. When we believe, we are adopted in." God said to his son when he was baptized, "This is my beloved son." And when we're baptized and we accept Christ, we become sons and daughters of God. So it's when the children of Seth began to intermarry with the daughters of Cain.

0: And then wickedness was great in this world because of the mixed marriages. It had nothing to do with angels marrying people. They don't have gender that way. Angels do not procreate with humans. Angels are created. They're made by God. He makes them uniquely. And Lucifer may have been one of the first of his angels. There are typically three terms that we find being used in the New Testament. It's usually angel. Means messenger, angelos. In the Hebrew, you've got malach, or malach, if you say it with the Jewish pronunciation. You've got the seraphim. A seraph is one seraphim, cherub is one cherubim, would be two. And these are the ministering spirits. Literally, seraphim means the burning ones. And the malach is, they're like deputies. They're the people of authority. It's also translated messengers. And so there seem to be different levels of angels, different ranks of angels. And they're an organized servants of God. You read about them in, by the way, the word cherubim means minister more precisely. Hebrews 1 verse 14. Speaking of the angels, are they not all ministering spirits sent forth to minister for those who will inherit eternal salvation? God has his army of angels that watch over us to minister. Psalm 103, verse 20. Bless the Lord, you his angels, who excel in strength, who do his word, heeding the voice of his word. Bless the Lord, all you his hosts, you ministers of his who do his pleasure. These are ministering spirits. Sometimes in the Bible it calls it he's called the Lord of hosts. So there you would have the Lord of angels. One place you can see where he's called the Lord of Sabaoth. That doesn't mean the Lord of Sabbath. It's a completely different word. It means the Lord of armies. It's an army of angels. You read in Daniel 7, verse 10, a fiery stream issued and came forth from before him. A thousand thousands ministered to him. And 10,000 times 10,000 stood before him, because surrounding the dwelling place of God are clouds of angels. When Jesus comes, it says he's coming like he left. How did he leave? He was caught up into this cloud, not H2O, but a brilliant cloud of holy ones, burning ones, angels. And when he comes again, it says he will come with all the angels. He's coming in a cloud of angels. You know, we look through the telescope and we see these nebula, and we call them nebulous clouds. But as we get a little closer, what we thought were cloudy images, we find out these are actually burning suns. And they just look like clouds from a distance. And so when Christ comes, he's coming with clouds of angels. Now, I probably should say right here, you don't want to worship angels. See, there are good angels and there are bad angels. There was war in heaven. That great dragon, the serpent, was cast out, who deceives the whole world. He was cast to the earth and his angels. Satan means adversary. He's gone from Lucifer to adversary. They who deceives the whole world, he was cast to the earth and his angels were cast out with him. You read in 2 Peter 2 verse 4, for God did not spare the angels who sinned. Yep, there are angels who sinned. You know what that means about angels? In order for you to sin, you must have a free will. Angels are unique and individual. If God doesn't make two snowflakes the same, and if every human on the world has got a different iris and fingerprint, then why would you think that God has a big cookie cutter factory where he makes his angels and he just stamps them out and they're all the same? I'm sure these angels are unique. They are created, not born. They're created by God to live forever, and they're probably, I don't know what they're, you know, they part their hair differently and they got the different idiosyncrasies. I'm not sure. But they've got their unique personalities, yet they're holy. The good ones, then you have the fallen ones. Jude 6, and the angels who did not keep their first estate, their proper domain, but they left their own abode, he has reserved in everlasting chains under darkness. The Bible says that one angel is going to come down and chain Satan. And these chains are, they are chained to our world. They cannot leave. They're not free like the other ministering spirits. And everlasting chains under darkness for the judgment of the great day. Angels said to Christ, fallen angels, have you come to judge us before the time? They know their judgment's coming. Satan's come down with great wrath because he what? Knows his time is short. God's fixed a day in which He'll judge the world and Satan and his angels. The Bible says, "Depart, you cursed, into everlasting fire prepared for Satan and his angels." So there are some bad angels out there. How many? I don't know. I can tell you the percentage. So Satan, when he was cast down, he drew a third of the stars, were drawn in the wake of the tail of the dragon. A third of the angels followed Lucifer in his rebellion against God. We don't know how many that is. I'm guessing billions, because if God has guardian angels for each person, and there are 8 billion people roughly in the world, then there's got to be a lot of good angels. And we're not the only world that they take care of. Look at how big the cosmos is. I'm sure they're going through the whole creation of God. So there are billions of angels, I would think.
1: 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It's now easier than ever for you to study God's Word with amazing facts, wherever and whenever you want. And most important, to share it with others.
0: So, what do the angels do? Angels guard and protect. Job 1:9, Satan was angry with the Lord. He said, "Does Job fear God for nothing? Have you not made a hedge about him and about his household around all that he has? Is it a hedge of bushes? Or was he hedged in with the Lord?" Bible says, "The angel of the Lord," Psalm 34:7, "the angel of the Lord encamps round about those who fear him." I remember one time, you all got your stories. I posted I was going to preach about angels today online, and all these people started telling me their angel stories, which I think is really neat. And don't build your theology on angel stories. When someone says, I had an angel spoke to me, you got to be careful. It might be an angel that spoke to them. You know, there's a lying prophet in the Bible. He went to a prophet of the Lord. God told that prophet, "After you pronounce your judgment on King Jeroboam, you do not eat bread, you do not drink water in this place, you go home, you do not pass go." Well, he was on his way home, and his false prophet said, "God told me you're supposed to come to my house. An angel of the Lord," he says, "told me, disregard what you heard earlier. I got a message from an angel. You're to come to my house." He listened to that false prophet who had an angelic message, and he died. And so you got to be very careful when people say, "An angel told me." I mean, people have angel experiences, and I believe that. Don't base your theology on someone's angelic experience. But they got all kinds of movies and TV programs, and people talk about this, and they'll say, "Yeah, angels were talking to my dead relatives in heaven." And so there's a lot of bad theology that has come through that corridor of people saying, "Yeah, an angel told me." But I do believe angels guide. And I remember one time in particular, I was driving to Central Church, and I always have to cross several streets where there's lights, and I'm an aggressive driver. And if the light's green, you know what that means. Go fast. And I'm going along, and I'm coming up, and the light is green, and I felt the strongest urge to hit my brakes on a green light. And I hit my brakes and slowed down. Somebody ran the light, went right through. They would have T-boned me. They were speeding right through. And I knew right then that an angel had said, "Hit your brakes," because everything else in my world would have said, "Go." And have you had experiences like that? It was uncanny. That's like a voice told me. So often when we say, "The Lord did this for me," or "The Lord did that for me," it's not generally the Lord. The Lord works through His agency. It's usually angels. God gets the glory, but He often works through His angels, and He's guiding them. And people will say, "Well, the devil made me do this, and the devil tempted me." It's typically not the devil. Matter of fact, the devil doesn't know who most of us are. God knows all of us, but the devil, he's not omniscient. He doesn't know everybody. It's usually His fallen angels that are doing these things. And so the Bible says a lot about it. It's probably healthy for us to know what the Word says. So you've got these angels, and they guide us. God told Moses, "I will send an angel before you to keep you in the way, to bring you to the place that I prepared." Angels do guide. And if we ask for it, I think they're more inclined. Angels have feelings. Now, you have a guardian angel, but I don't recommend you try and talk to him. And I know some people, they say, yeah, I've given my angel the name Wilbur, and I'm always talking to Wilbur. So you got to be very careful. You might think it's Wilbur, and it could be some other wicked angel named Ernest. And so nowhere in the Bible are we told to talk to the angels. The angel might appear to us, but you know, it talks about worshiping angels. That's forbidden in the Bible. The angels loathe that. John fell on his knees, Revelation 19, to worship the angel. And the angel says, see, you do not do it. And Daniel and Ezekiel, when they all saw angels, they felt inclined to fall down and worship. The angels always pointed the glory and the worship back to God, because it's a sin to have any other God besides the Lord, right? Angels are co-laborers with us. Now, people, the Bible tells us that we are made connection with God that angels have, but humans are made in the image of God, and in some ways, we have advantages. And one of them that really bothered the devil, humans, like God, made in the image of God, are able to procreate in our own image through an act of cooperative love. The devil can't create life. And it really bothered him that in this world, these humans could procreate, and he couldn't. And so in some ways, you know, we've got a blessing. But angels have emotions. All the morning stars sang together, and they shouted for joy. Jesus said, Luke 15, likewise, there'll be more joy in heaven over one sinner who repents than over 99 just persons who need no repentance. So if it's true that angels can feel joy when the lost are saved, how do angels feel when people are lost? Do angels feel sadness? What do you think the angels did when Jesus was on the cross? Were they strumming their harps? Or is it like Psalm 137, where they hung their harps in the willows? How can we sing the song of Zion in Babylon? And the angels, it's like when Daniel was in the lion's den. It says, in the king's palace, there was no music brought before him. And the angels were sad. They've got feelings. They've got emotions. Even good angels can be devastating. They're very powerful. They can be deadly. Psalm 78:49. He cast on them the fierceness of his anger, wrath, indignation, and trouble by sending angels of destruction among them. 1 Chronicles 21:16. Then David lifted his eyes. This is when David numbered Israel and a plague was going through the land. David lifted his eyes and saw the angel of the Lord standing between heaven and earth, having a drawn sword stretched out over Jerusalem. About the grim reaper. You've heard the expression, the angel of death. Many times in the Bible, these angels of death were not diabolical. They were actually good angels that were sent with judgment. And David prayed, and the angel put his sword back in its sheath. Acts chapter 12, King Herod was trying to wipe out the church. The beginning of Acts chapter 12, Herod the king kills the apostle James. He sees it pleases the Jews. He says, I'm going to kill Peter too. And you see a battle going on, a spiritual battle, a great controversy between the Word of God and the devil working through Herod the king. Herods are typically not good in the New Testament. They try and kill the babies in Bethlehem. And you know what happens at the end of the story? Peter escapes from prison. Herod then makes a speech, and they say, oh, it's the voice of God. And he doesn't give the glory to God. Herod wants to be God like Lucifer. It says, and the angel of the Lord struck him because he did not give God glory, and he was eaten by worms and he died. By the way, Josephus actually mentions that very event in history. And then as we began our message this morning, we noticed that throughout the life of Jesus, we see angels. Every time in the life of Christ, when the devil would try to destroy him, you remember in Nazareth, well, first of all, they wanted to kill him as a baby in Bethlehem. He was delivered. Through his youth, I'm sure angels were guarding Christ. Can you imagine how vulnerable Jesus would have been as a child and a baby if it was not for angels that were guarding him? And then when he began his ministry, he fasts 40 days in the wilderness. You know, it says after he fasted, it says angels came and ministered to him. I believe they did for him what the angel did for Elijah when he was hungry. I think they fed him at the end of those 40 days. And then in the Garden of Gethsemane, when Jesus, well, several times through his life, they tried to kill Jesus. You know, they wanted to throw him off a cliff in Nazareth. It says, and he passed

0: through their midst. Who do you think parted the crowd so Jesus could pass through? I think the angels of God said, this is not his time. Other times they took up stones to stone Jesus. And Jesus was protected. And in the Garden of Gethsemane, when he prayed and he wept three times and said, not my will, thy will be done. You know, at that moment, it may have been Gabriel. We don't know who took the place of Lucifer. It may be Gabriel. Gabriel may have already been in one of those positions. But I think Gabriel came. And it says angels ministered to him. I think they were there to comfort him. But you know, at that moment in the garden, as the angels left him, he got up and he went to the disciples. He said, now is the hour of darkness. And as Jonah was 3 days and three nights in the belly of the fish, the sufferings of Christ began that night. God's presence, God's angelic protection was withdrawn from Jesus for the first time in his life, maybe the first time in history. And the devil and his forces had their way with Christ. He paid the penalty. They tortured him. They tried to extract all the suffering they could. More than anything, they wanted Jesus to sin, because then the plan of salvation would have imploded. And so they didn't just want to kill him. They wanted him to do something wrong, to sin, because then there'd be no hope for us. And the angels had to watch. And they had to veil their presence, just like you and I can't see them. And Peter said, Lord, I'll save you. And Jesus said, don't you know I could pray for 12 legions of angels right now? That means they weren't there helping him. They withdrew from him. They were watching as he hung on the cross. They watched the whole scene. They watched the mob. They took careful notes. You know, angels are recording. Not only are they guiding, Jesus said in the judgment, we'll give an account for every idle word that we speak. And I think God's got these angels. The angels are there when the books are open. And I don't know if the Lord uses a hard drive or how he does that, but he's got some way the angels record. Talks about books. And the angels were watching and they were recording those who mocked Christ on the cross. And they took notes when that thief said, Lord, remember me. They saw when Jesus was laid in the tomb, and the angels could not wait for Sunday morning when the signal was given that Jesus had paid the penalty of suffering and death. He had fulfilled those 3 days and three nights in the hands of Satan, the heart of the earth, suffering for the sins of the world. And God said, okay, go for it. And they came and they threw aside the stone. And angels were there to tell the women when he rose. Angels were there when he ascended to heaven. And angels are going to be with him when he comes again. It's good to know you're not alone, isn't it? You know, Jesus said, I'll be with you always. Now, Christ is at the right hand of the Father. So how is Christ with us? Through his Spirit. And that same Spirit has given God the Spirit to the angels, and it's given to us. And it kind of, it's reassuring to know that they're always here present. It's also a little sobering. Jesus said, if you confess my name in this evil and adulterous generation, I will confess your name before my Father and his angels. If you deny me and my name in this evil and adulterous generation, I will deny your name before my Father and his angels. And you look in the book of Job and you see God confessing the name of Job before the angels. That means that when we stand up for God in our daily battles, the Bible says angels desire to look into the things that are happening. This plan of salvation is being acted out on a stage. It's a theater to the universe. He's watching. So it's comforting to know angels are watching. It can make you nervous to know angels are watching. I hope it'll help keep you in the way to know that all things are naked and open to the eyes of him with whom we have to do. God sees everything. Amen? The eyes of the Lord run to and fro through the earth, looking for those through whom he can show himself mighty.
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7: The Lord is my shepherd, I shall not want. He maketh me to lie down in green pastures. He leadeth me beside the still waters. He restoreth my soul. He leadeth me in the paths of righteousness for his name's sake. Yea, though I walk through the valley of the shadow of death, I will fear no evil, for thou art with me. Thy rod and thy staff, they comfort me. Thou preparest a table before me in the presence of mine enemies. 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My cup runneth over. Surely goodness and mercy shall follow me all the days of my life, and I will dwell in the house of the Lord forever.
8: 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But thou, O man of God, flee these things, and follow after righteousness, godliness, faith, love, patience,

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3: Now a look at your evening weather on Janesville Christian Talk Radio. Partly day with a high near 90 and lows around 69. Partly sunny with thunderstorms tomorrow with a high of 82 and lows around 61. For your Sunday, intermittent clouds with a high near 82 and lows around 58. And for Monday, intermittent clouds with a high near 81 and lows around 61. That's your evening weather on Janesville Christian Talk Radio.
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5: When most of us get into trouble, we want clear direction. We want to know exactly what steps to take next. But what if you've got all the advice you actually need to solve your biggest problems right now, but you haven't noticed because you haven't noticed what the real problem is? Today, on The Voice of Prophecy, Walk This Way. I don't think you're going to want to miss this. I'll be back in just a moment.

The ancient Assyrians were a pretty big problem for the Middle East some 700 years before Christ. And they weren't just out to conquer the world, they were also very cruel to the people they conquered. You did not want to be captured by the Assyrians because chances were they'd skin you alive or cut off your hands and feet and then impale you on a stake as a public ornament. And it's not as if they did this stuff in secret, at some sort of black ops torture chamber. The Assyrians were really proud of what they did, and you can tell because their artwork is really gruesome. They were actually proud of being sadistic. So you can imagine the kind of panic that might have spread throughout the city of Jerusalem when the people heard that Sennacherib, the king of Assyria, was going to conquer their city. Nobody, and I mean nobody, was equipped to handle the Assyrians. So naturally, they ran out to find someone who could help them. And in the book of Isaiah, King Hezekiah does what most political leaders would do. He works on a deal with the Egyptians to fight the Assyrians. Because, after all, Egypt was a big country. They had lots of culture, lots of education, and at one time, they were something of a world military power. So they were kind of a natural place to turn. But in Isaiah 30, God begins to question what Hezekiah does. "Why are you going to Egypt?" God says. "Do you not understand the real problem? The only reason you have problems with the Assyrians at all is because you've abandoned your relationship with me." Now let me read this to you from Isaiah chapter 30. You might want to go and grab your Bible if you can find it, if it's somewhere in the house, because we're going to study quite a bit out of this chapter. This is really important stuff, and it goes a long way to helping us understand how we might be able to solve some of our biggest problems. Here it is now, Isaiah chapter 30 and verse 1. "Woe to the rebellious children, says the Lord, who take counsel but not of me, and who devise plans but not of my spirit, that they may add sin to sin." Verse 2. "Who walk to go down to Egypt, and have not asked my advice, to strengthen themselves in the strength of Pharaoh, and to trust in the shadow of Egypt." Now, just think about that for a minute. God's people had been slaves in Egypt at one time.

time, and he delivered them and brought them to the promised land. And now, when they're faced with the armies of Sennacherib, they go running back to their former slave masters. Isaiah says they're trusting in the shadow of Egypt, which is really, really strange, because it was not the shadow of Egypt that protected them during the Exodus. It was the cloud of God's presence that traveled with them. God had been their protection from the Egyptians. He was the one who set them free. And yet somehow, God's people now want to trust the Egyptians more than the God who delivered them. And honestly, as I think about this, this is something we all do. We know we're in trouble. We know there's something wrong in our lives. And where do we go for help? We actually find ourselves going to our former slave masters, to the very places that got us in trouble in the first place. But how in the world can other sinful people offer a solution for sin? How can people whose lives are just as messed up as yours offer you hope? If you run to Egypt when your life is falling apart, what you're actually doing, in the words of Isaiah, is adding sin to sin. You're getting bad advice. So you're actually adding other people's sins to your own. And now you're not just committing your sin, you're adding their sins to your activities as well. Now, some years ago, I met this guy who was struggling with a really bad pornography habit. So he went to a professional counselor, which makes a lot of sense from a human perspective. I've actually sent a lot of people to counselors when they have a particular problem. So what I'm about to say isn't really anti-counselor. There's a time and a place for it. But the counselor that this guy chose, he was not a Christian. He was not a believer. So the advice he gave was not spiritual. In fact, the advice he gave was horrible. Listen, the counselor said, the problem is that you feel guilty. Guilt is your real problem. So what I want you to do is indulge in as much pornography as possible. Just keep watching it until you stop feeling guilty and maybe even have an affair. Now, I wish I was making that up, but it's true. I'm not making this up. That's what he actually said. He told this guy the problem wasn't porn. The problem was guilt. Now, if you happen to believe in God, that doesn't make sense. A believer knows the problem is sin. And a believer knows that feeling guilty can actually be useful. It can help you realize that something is wrong. But if you take advice from a non-believer who doesn't have that perspective, you're actually going to make things worse. You'll be adding their sins to your sins. I mean, humanly speaking, it does seem to make good sense. Go and get some help from the Egyptians. Go and build an alliance with the world. But when it comes to solving the real problem, the breakdown of your relationship with God, this is not going to help. Maybe you remember the story where Jesus turns to Peter and rebukes him. Satan has asked for you, Jesus says, that he may sift you as wheat. That's in Luke 22, verse 31. In other words, the devil cannot wait to have his way with you. He's just sitting on the sidelines waiting for an opportunity to take you down. And if you do not have Jesus, there's not an army on earth that can stop him. There was nothing to protect Peter except for his relationship with Jesus. There was nothing to stop the powers of darkness. And the same was true for Israel. The only reason they were in the promised land was because they were holding God's hand. They were trusting him. But the moment they let go of God, the Assyrians were knocking at the door, and the Israelites panicked. They turned to Egypt, of all places. Now I want you to listen to Isaiah 30 and verse 3. Here's what it says. Therefore, the strength of Pharaoh shall be your shame, and trust in the shadow of Egypt shall be your humiliation. Basically, what God says is, go ahead. Go, form an alliance with Egypt and see if it helps. I guarantee that the Pharaoh will not solve your problem because you don't have a military problem. You have a profoundly spiritual problem. Now, what's really amazing about this is the fact that Egypt was already a military has-been at this point. They were actually nobodies. Hezekiah was running to a powerless nation. After this story, the Assyrians went further south and they easily defeated the Egyptians. They could not help Israel. And even the king of Assyria

0: told Hezekiah that. Over in Isaiah 36, he warns the Israelite king, look, if you lean on Egypt for support, you're actually leaning on a broken reed. And if you lean on a broken reed, it's going to cut your hand. I'm going to defeat you, the Assyrian king says, because you've compromised your relationship with God. Even the Assyrians could see what was going on. And honestly, the whole world can see it when you and I break our covenant relationship with God. The world today laughs at Christians, not because we believe in the God of the Bible. They laugh because we say we believe, but our lives tell a different story. I'm convinced if the world could see the difference that God actually makes, there wouldn't be much to laugh at. They still might say that the Bible isn't accurate. They still might say that it can't be trusted. But they wouldn't be able to argue the fact that your life is different, better, because of the God of the Bible. Even the enemy of God's people understood this. Running to the Egyptians is always pointless. And yet sometimes, God's own people seem to be willing to spare no expense to get advice from the world. And in just a minute, I'll show you what I mean. I'll be right back.
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0: Welcome back to The Voice of Prophecy. I'm your host, Sean Boonstra, and today we're talking about King Hezekiah and his problems with the Assyrian army. In Isaiah chapter 30, the Assyrians are about to wipe out the people of Judah, so Hezekiah the king goes running to the Egyptians for help. And this is a story God wants you to pay attention to, because he actually says so down in verse 8. Write it before them on a tablet, it says, and note it on a scroll, that it may be for time to come forever and ever, that this is a rebellious people. In other words, God is using their example as a warning to us. Don't think Egypt can save you if you violate the will of God. Now, I want to pick up the story in verse 6, right after God warns the people of Judah that running to Egypt is only going to make life worse. So this is it, Isaiah 30 and verse 6. Listen to this. The burden against the beasts of the south. And of course, Egypt was to the south. Through a land of trouble and anguish, from which came the lioness and lion, the viper and fiery flying serpent, they will carry their riches on the backs of young donkeys and their treasures on the humps of camels to a people who shall not profit. Isaiah is saying that God's people seem to be willing to pay any price to get help from the Egyptians. They're willing to cross a dangerous wilderness and pay everything they have, but it's pointless because Egypt can't help. So now think about those times when you found yourself in real trouble. And I mean the kind of trouble that comes from neglecting your relationship with God. Maybe your home is a war zone, or your marriage is on the rocks, or your finances are in tatters because you did things God told you not to do. Now, I'm not talking about normal day-to-day problems, the kind that everybody has. I'm talking about the stuff that happens because of a breakdown in your relationship with God. So, for example, your marriage might be broken because you cheated on your spouse or you dabbled in pornography. Or your relationship with your kids is horrible because you did not take the Bible's advice on parenting very seriously. Or maybe your health is in tatters because you refuse to follow biblical principles and take care of yourself the way the Bible teaches. Something because you ignored the counsel of God. Now, I want to be careful. I don't want to give the impression that every problem comes from disobedience, because Jesus is quite clear that's not true. But sometimes our problems do stem from violating the terms of a relationship with God. And for the most part, we'll know when that's the case. We know when it's our fault. And amazingly, our first reaction seems to be, I'm going to fix this problem myself. Instead of turning back to God, instead of

admitting that we're wrong. Instead of admitting that we need his help, what do? We run to the Egyptians, and we're willing to spend far more time and energy on the wrong solution than we are on making things right with God. It's kind of like the story of Naaman, the Syrian commander who had leprosy. You probably remember he ran to God's prophet for help, and he was told to bathe in the Jordan River 7 times. And refused. Why? Because that was just too easy. The Jordan was muddy, it was humble, and he would rather do something great and noteworthy. He wanted to conquer something, climb a mountain, anything noble. He didn't want to accept the humble terms associated with God's solution. And you and I are exactly the same. We want to do things our way. We want to establish our own terms, and we seem to expect God to comply with our conditions. So here, in Isaiah 30, you have God's people more willing to sacrifice life and limb, willing to blow the whole national budget on a relationship with Egypt, than they are to wash themselves in the humble Jordan River. Even in the face of Assyrian conquest, they can't admit they're wrong, and they can't admit that the only greatness they ever had was found of Abraham, Isaac, and Jacob. Now, here's what I want you to do. I want you to take this story and apply it to North American Christianity. For years and years and years, we've been complaining that Christianity is now in decline, that people are leaving the church, that secularism is on the rise. We complain that the Christian church finds itself in trouble. And if that's true, and to some extent I think it might be true, if it's true, you've got to ask the question, is the church in trouble because God no longer exists? Well, of course not. The same God who worked miracles in the past is still alive today. So the problem, if there is a problem, isn't God. The problem has to be us. The problem has to be that somehow we've neglected our relationship with God. If our churches are dysfunctional, if they're slowly dying, if the Assyrians are banging on our front door, then one of the first things we need to explore is the possibility that somehow you and I haven't been living up to our end of the bargain. That somehow you and I have torn down God's sacred things and we have allowed things to get this bad. So, what's the solution? Well, if you watch modern Western Christianity at work, we seem to be under the impression that the solution is political. If only we could put the right man in the White House, we say. If only we could enforce Christian morality in the halls of Congress. If only we could stop the unbelievers from wielding so much influence, then we might be able to fix the sorry state of the church. Now, you'll find the roots of that kind of thinking in the works of a guy by the name of R.J. Rush Dooney, who might just be one of the most influential people you've never heard of. He was the father of an idea known as dominionism. This idea that what America needs most is a theocratic revival, a legislated Christianity, a national... But then there are others who have another solution. They think the solution might be cultural. They say if only we mirrored the popular culture more closely, if only we were culturally relevant, then the church would be growing. If we had the same look and the same sound, if we were more generic, more palatable, then the church would grow. But you know something? In both cases, in the cultural and the political solutions, we're really running back to the very things that enslaved us before we came to Christ. We're actually running back to the Egyptians. You see, we didn't come to Jesus personally so that we could embrace popular culture. We actually came to him to get away from it. And we didn't come to Jesus to seize the reins of earthly government. We came to Jesus to be part of a kingdom that one day replaces human government after the second coming. I want to show you something very interesting in Isaiah 30, verse 16, where God talks about the Assyrian cavalry and Judah's plan to match them horse for horse. They had a military solution for their problem. Isaiah 30, verse 16. And you said, "No, for we will flee on horses, therefore you shall flee. And we will ride on swift horses, therefore those who pursue you shall be swift." You see, Hezekiah was thinking that if the Assyrians had a strong cavalry, then he needed a strong cavalry. I mean, you've got to match your opponents weapon for weapon, piece for piece.

0: and in a lot of cases, modern Christians seem to be adopting the same attitude. If the world has political power, then we need political power. If the world loves its popular culture, then we need popular culture. So now we live in a world where the average American church service is starting to look like an all-American pep rally, and there's very little anymore to distinguish the Christian community from a theater performance. Now, obviously, I'm not saying that church should be boring or that our music should be bad. But if our attitude is that we've got to have what the world has in order to survive, then you and I are still running for Egypt. We're still trying to match horse for horse. But the reason we're failing is really because it matters into our own hands, and we're refusing the humble simplicity that God wants from us. If you want horses, God says, just understand that the only thing you're going to use them for is to beat a hasty retreat. I mean, at least they'll be useful for running away. Now, I want you to hang tight for just a moment because I have to take a break. I'm up against it right now. But as soon as I come back, I'm going to show you the amazing promise that God makes to Hezekiah if he'd only learn to place his trust in God. I'll be right back.
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0: And we are back from the break. Today I'm talking about Hezekiah's plan to avoid an Assyrian conquest by turning to the Egyptians for help. And so far we've discovered that the world can't help you when your problems come from a compromised relationship with God. A worldly solution isn't going to fix it. Now, what I want to do with the time that I have left is look at God's promise to Judah. I want to look at what happens when we focus on the real problem. What happens when we restore our covenant relationship with God instead of looking for an external solution? So I want you to go back to Isaiah 30 and verse 18. And we're going to start working our way through a few verses because I really want you to study this carefully. I want you to see what God has in store for you if you would just come back to Him humbly. So here it is now, Isaiah 30 and verse 18. Therefore, the Lord will wait, that he may be gracious to you. And therefore he will be exalted, that he may have mercy on you. For the Lord is a God of justice. Blessed are all those who wait for him. You see, no matter how far you stray from God, no matter how badly you've compromised your spiritual life, God is still waiting in the wings, and he wants to show you mercy. Now, there does come a point when you can damage the relationship so badly that you no longer want to come home. You can't. But that's not because God vacated the premises. It's not because God abandoned you. It's because you abandoned him. It's because you resisted the voice of the Spirit so long that you can't even hear it anymore. Some people might call that the unpardonable sin, the one that can't be forgiven because you don't repent of it. But at this moment right now, if you want to come home, if you're interested in a relationship with God, then I can safely tell you, you haven't committed the unpardonable sin. If you had, you wouldn't care. But if you care, you haven't committed it. And God is more than willing to take you back right at this moment. Let me continue now in Isaiah 30, verse 19. For the people shall dwell in Zion at Jerusalem. You shall weep no more. He will be very gracious to you at the sound of your cry. When he hears it, he will answer you. And though the Lord gives you the bread of adversity and the water of affliction, yet you

Your teachers will not be moved into a corner anymore, but your eyes shall see your teachers. Now, there was a lot there. What does it mean? What is the bread of adversity and the water of affliction? Well, it's telling us that God sometimes allows the Assyrians to knock on the door just to get our attention. Sometimes God lets your life fall apart just enough that you begin to notice that He's missing and you want to come home. And when you do come home, God says your eyes shall see your teachers. In other words, when you come home, you're going to discover that the prophets were right. The Bible was right. The promises of God are faithful. If you've run to the Egyptians for help, and now you've discovered that God was right, that the Egyptians can't help you, you're going to discover that God's promises are also true. You're going to see your teachers. You're going to understand that God was right. At the end of the day, we all learn to trust the Bible by living out what it says. I mean, you can read the Bible, you can memorize it, but you're never going to really know that what the Bible says is true until you dare to live what it says. The whole reason that so many people mock the ideas found in the Bible is because they've never actually tried them. They've never taken those passages where God says, "Prove me," and proven Him. They don't believe it because they don't live it. But if you have the courage to try things God's way, you're going to discover, and sometimes after a while, that God's teachers were telling the truth. Here comes verse 21, and this is one of my all-time favorites. "Your ear shall hear a word behind you saying, 'This is the way, walk in it,' whenever you turn to the right hand or whenever you turn to the left." Now, I want you to think about what that's saying. Hezekiah was desperate to know what to do. He spared no expense trying to find a way to beat the Assyrians. He was even willing to build a relationship with a former slave master. And all that time, he didn't have to worry. He didn't have to spend vast sums of money. He didn't have to risk a dangerous liaison with Egypt. All he really had to do was build up the old waste places and come home to God. If you need a plan, God says, "I've got one. Ear shall hear a word behind you saying, 'This is the way. Walk in it.'" God says, "Listen, I can handle the Assyrians. You just worry about your relationship." God knows you aren't equipped to handle all the bad stuff life can throw your way. You're as defenseless as Judah. You don't have the resources to handle darkness by yourself, so God will handle it for you. He'll give you all the guidance you need to successfully navigate your life. He'll actually hand you a roadmap. When you face a tough challenge, you'll suddenly hear God whispering, "This is the way. Walk in it." Listen, you've probably been trying way too hard to fix your problems, and your solutions are about as helpful as a weakened, defeated Egyptian army. It's just going to make matters worse. But all this time, you've had all the help you need in a God who will never leave you nor forsake you. I remember my oldest daughter, when she was just under 2 years old, trying to pull up a brick from the sidewalk in front of our house, and she would grunt and yell, "Heavy!" And then she would try again and again and again. Even though I didn't want that brick pulled out of the sidewalk, I knew she wanted it. So I walked over and pulled it out for her. I knew she didn't have the strength. And that's how it is with God. He sees you straining and pulling at the bricks of life, trying to solve your own problems, even writing contracts with the Egyptians. But if you would just get out of the way, if you would humbly let God work, if you would recognize just how badly you need Him, if you would just let God back onto the throne of your life, you would discover that God is really good at pulling the bricks out of the sidewalk. So what are you doing trying life all on your own? You've known for years now that it's not really working, and maybe it's time to listen for that still small

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1: Jesus said, "Love the Lord your God with all your heart, with all your soul, and with all your mind." Why would you want to love God? The Apostle John said, "We love God because He first loved us." Some time ago, I began a study of the various ways in which God expresses His love to us. I discovered that God speaks all five love languages fluently. 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

0: praise.
1: Welcome to our program, Portraits of God. I'm Dennis Farley. We're delighted to have you with us. Today, you're going to hear Pastor Bill Brace and Dr. Bob Hunsicker discuss important concepts of God which are portrayed in His Holy Word. 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
2: Thank you, Dennis, for that welcome. So, Bob, we've come, I think, with a very important topic. And maybe, Bob, you could just tell the folk what we're going to be discussing today and hope that each one will listen carefully to this wonderful insight into the character of God.
3: Well, thank you, Bill. We want to spend our time with our listeners today on a topic that is, I think I can say, Bill, one of our favorites here on Portraits of God. And I read it as a favorite amongst our listeners also. We really try to never let 6 months pass without coming back to this really vital and precious of all the themes that we can study. So I think we're in good company, Bill, because what we want to study today was also the great Apostle Paul's favorite theme. In 1 Corinthians 2:2, he identifies that, and he says there, "For I decided to concentrate only on Jesus Christ and his death on the cross." That's obviously a newer translation, but that was Paul's theme. So we'd like to spend our time with you today reacquainting ourselves with a story that reveals the love of God for fallen humanity like no other event in human history.
2: How true, Bob? Well, Paul states in Romans and 1 Corinthians that the message of the cross is really the core or the essence of the gospel.
3: That's right.
2: It's popular for us as Christians to give attention to the resurrection, and I think that's certainly not to be underestimated.
3: Something worthy of attention.
2: That's right. Yeah. Because, of course, the hope in us, and knowing that our Savior's not in the grave, but we want to make the point very emphatically today that if we skip Gethsemane and Calvary and move right onto the resurrection in our thinking and in our theology, we may have missed the primary purpose and focus and pinnacle of the gospel.
3: I think that's true. A common thing that happens many times.
2: That's so very true. We want to compare now just a couple of texts, 1 Corinthians 1:18, but before that, Romans 1:16. And Paul makes an eloquent statement there that had really, throughout the history of Christianity, has made the difference in thousands and tens of thousands, maybe millions of persons' lives. And he says this, "For I am not ashamed of the gospel of Christ, for it," the gospel, "is the power of God to salvation for everyone who believes."

0: So here in this text, Paul tells us that the good news, or the gospel, is itself the power of God. The power that God possesses in that message that we've just articulated is to recreate us, to save us, to forgive us. And that's certainly true as we understand the gospel itself. That gospel is so powerful and vital, I do believe. And then there's another text in French, and it says, "For the preaching of the cross is to them that perish foolishness, but unto us which are saved," we would say the preaching of the cross is the power of God. Here, once again, the Apostle Paul, who had his life changed, of course, by the cross, tells us that the message of the story of the cross, what happened, we could say, between Gethsemane and then later on Calvary, is in itself the power of God. We can see the gospel. If the gospel is the power of God and the message of the cross is the power of God, to the cross.
1: That's right. If A equals B and B equals C, then A equals C.
0: That's right.
1: Well, Bill, why don't we go back to that time with our listeners as if it were the first time for each of us and really look at it closely. So often we think we know a story, and thus when it is looked at again, we don't give it attention and consequently miss out on a deeper understanding than we had previously. So we want to look deeply at this story a little bit. So let's go back to that time immediately before Calvary in the Garden of Gethsemane. Now, Bill, I think it's vital of Christ here in Gethsemane because we see here the experience he is going through before anyone has physically touched him. I think that's an important thing to keep in mind. We need to remember that Gethsemane is before Jesus has been beaten by the soldiers or Jews, before the crown of thorns, before the nails in his hands and feet. So let's see what is going on in the mind of Christ as he's in Gethsemane. This is Mark chapter 14, verses 32 through 36. "And they came to a place which was named Gethsemane. And he saith to his disciples, Pray. And he taketh with him Peter and James and John, and began to be sore amazed, and to be very heavy. And saith unto them, My soul is exceeding sorrowful, even unto death. Tarry ye here and watch. And he went forward a little, and fell on the ground, and prayed that, if it were possible, the hour might pass from him. And he said, Abba, Father, all things are possible unto thee. Take away this cup from me. Nevertheless, not that I will, but that thou wilt."
0: Well, Bob, that tells us in the passage, as you just read in the New King James Version, that Jesus, according to what you quoted, began to be sore amazed and to be very heavy. I think there are a number of points we could bring out in relationship to that particular part of the text. Because whatever is going to happen to Jesus, we're told this is only the beginning, right?
1: This is the beginning, yeah.
0: He says he began to be sore amazed and very heavy. The terrible feelings just really are only the beginning of his suffering. What the New King James sore amazed, the Amplified Bible calls struck with terror and amazement. Interesting.
1: It's a graphic
0: term, huh?
1: It's
0: hard to imagine or to think that the Savior would be struck with terror and amazement. And let's remember, it says this is only the beginning of his terror and amazement. So we need to ask the question, what would cause Jesus Christ, the Savior and Son of God, to be amazed and struck with terror? So often we limit our appreciation of what Christ experienced to the physical suffering on the cross of Calvary, and that indeed was extreme. But we are seeing something here of a very different nature. We're given a clue to the nature of Christ's suffering in that we are told also that Jesus began to be very heavy, or as in other versions, deeply distressed, or some translations use the word depressed. When it says that Jesus began to be very heavy, it's not talking, and I don't want to be sacrilegious here, but blasphemous, but it's not talking about a weight gain or some change in what we might call the Earth's gravity.
1: Yeah, but it's good to point out that it's not a physical issue they're about there, yeah.
0: The Bible is conveying to us that Christ was undergoing a mental and psychological and emotional weight or distress, which was completely unrelated to his physical being. His, here in the Garden of Gethsemane, his mental or emotional heaviness was increasing as he began to feel and experience and suffer the weight of our sins. Remember now, again, as we've been stressing thus far, no one has touched the body of Jesus.
1: Yeah, I think that's an important point to make.
0: All the suffering he was beginning to endure and encounter was in his mind. God the Father is not doing something to him either. We need to stress that.
1: Yeah.
0: It is nothing but our sin which is causing him this great

0: error and affliction.
1: Bill, going along with that, you know, 2 Corinthians chapter 5, verse 21, Paul says this, "For the Father made Jesus, who knew no sin, to be sin for us." So Jesus was beginning to be made to be sin for us. And it was this sense of the terribleness of sin, the grossness of sin, the separation that sin caused with his beloved Father, that caused Jesus to be, as you mentioned in that one translation, quote, "struck with terror and amazement," or to be sore amazed and deeply distressed. Peter carries this on in 1 Peter 2:24, where he says, "He," speaking about Christ, "personally carried our sins in his own body on the cross." So we see very clearly in these passages that we're reading that the source of Christ's suffering was sin itself. Sin is so appalling in its nature and in its effect that even Christ himself was brought to the point of amazement, terror, and depression. It's the words that those translations are using. And all of this he endured because of his tremendous love for you and I. God's love for each one of you and for me is met and defined by the magnitude of the sin which he faced for us. Now, Bill, there's one other point I think is important for us to remember in this modern world where so many people struggle with depression and discouragement. I just want to make this as kind of an aside point. That phrase there in Mark 14:33 that you read that says Jesus began to be, quote, "very depressed and discouraged." That phrase there in Mark 14:33 that says Jesus began to be very heavy is translated in some versions as depressed, as you read. Now, I think all of our listeners, especially those who may be struggling with depression, can take courage that Jesus himself wrestled with depression, and I want to add, though, gained the victory over it, which should be a real tremendous encouragement to all of us.
0: Amen.
1: If you, dear listener, are beset by feelings of depression, remember that Jesus knows personally, by experience, how you feel, and he's anxious to deliver you from it because of his great love for you. So we have nothing to bear or experience that Christ cannot give us the victory over, even depression.
0: That's right, Bob, and you've made reference to one of the great challenges in our culture, depression.
1: Yeah.
0: So many people I've discovered in my ministry who battle that.
1: Yeah. And once again, the solution is looking to Jesus.
0: Right. Exactly. Yeah. Well, Bob, there are several other significant statements in the Garden of Gethsemane that we really need to probe into to better understand. In this time, Garden of Gethsemane, the experience of Jesus is so dark and destructive that he ends up saying, "My soul is crushed with grief to the point of death," there in verse 34. That's an amazing statement, isn't it? We see that Jesus is really no actor. He's not acting in the Garden of Gethsemane. He's really expressing, giving verbal expression to the true feelings and thoughts of his heart. He's expressing what is actually occurring in his mind. Jesus states here that his soul is experiencing a grief which we might call lethal and deadly, so much so that it actually is killing him.
1: Yeah, because it says to the point of death.
0: That's right.
1: I wasn't exaggerating.
0: No, not at all. Not at all. And again, we want to remember that no one really has touched him at this point. There's been no beatings, there's no crown of thorns, there's no nails in his hands or feet. And yet he states that he's dying, dying on the inside, dying from the inside out, we might suggest. Jesus, here in his statement, identifies for us the location of his fatal grief and sorrow. He tells us that it is his soul that is to the point of death. The Greek word here for soul is psuche, from which we get our English word psyche. That's the root, of course, of our English words such as psychology and psychiatry. Jesus is enunciating for us very clearly that his primary suffering and the primary reason he is on the verge of death in the Garden of Gethsemane is due to a psychological or mental or emotional torment that is so severe it is beginning to kill him. It is very common, as we've said before, to focus our attention and understanding on the physical suffering that Jesus experienced a few hours later on the cross. Yet it's right here in Gethsemane, before anyone has touched him physically, that he is on the verge of death.
1: Well, Bill, I think your point there is so significant, and the reason it's so significant is that it brings to us, I think, real clarity and light regarding what sin truly is and its ultimate effects. Now, later on Calvary, Christ has both physical and psychological torture. The physical torture coming from the Romans and the Jewish leaders, but the psychological torture continuing to come from sin. So, it's more difficult to differentiate the physical from the psychological suffering at the cross because they're both going on. They're occurring simultaneously. But here we see just no physical suffering going on per se, externally, but just the psychological. What this should communicate to us, though, is even to the Son of God, when he allows himself to be made to be sin. And this is why God gives us repeated warnings in Scripture to stay away from sin. It's not that God is just

0: spoil sport and wants to take away good things or fun things. God warns us and gives laws because he wants to protect us from the terrible consequences of sin that we're seeing ultimately revealed here in what Christ endured for us. God wants to save us from experiencing what Christ experienced. That is why God lovingly appeals to us not to touch sin. Well, Bill, I think the book of Luke adds another vital detail that goes along with what we're talking about here. In Luke chapter 22, verses 42 through 44, it says this. Jesus was speaking here, and he says, "Father, if thou be willing, remove this cup from me. Nevertheless, not my will, but thine be done." Then it goes on and says this, "And there appeared an angel unto Jesus from heaven, strengthening him. And being in an agony, he prayed more earnestly, and his sweat was, as it were, great drops of blood falling down to the ground." So it's amazing that as Jesus faces the death of his soul, as we read in Mark 14 that you read, Bill, he's choosing his Father's will over his own, not my will, but thine, even though it means facing eternal loss. So in a sense, I think we can say we are the audience or the witnesses to the ultimate confrontation between the motivations in a human mind of self-preservation versus self-sacrifice. And we're seeing that in the mind and heart of Jesus Christ, the Son of God.
1: Amen.
0: Now, when it comes to the loss of himself versus the loss of us, who will God choose to save? That's the question that's really going on here. Will God choose to save himself and lose us? Or will he choose to lose himself, give up himself, and save us? I think we can praise God for his eternal, unending, self-sacrificing love.
1: Amen to that.
0: In Jesus, we say, he chose to save us at any cost to himself. The God of the universe actually loves you, listener, and me more than he loves himself. That's just a powerful thought to me, that God himself loves us more than he loves himself.
1: Amen.
0: I think we can say without equivocation that that's the kind of God, one who loves us more than himself, who's worthy of our honor and worship. That's the kind of God who's superior in character to the God of any religion. The true God of Christianity is superior, not merely because he has more power, sometimes we focus on that, but because he's the most loving and self-sacrificing being in the whole universe. If you don't see God as loving you infinitely more than he loves himself, then you don't really see or know God.
1: How very true, Bob. You've said an awful lot there in the last couple of minutes as we've looked at that experience in the Garden of Gethsemane. You mentioned, too, or you quoted from Luke chapter 22 about the angel coming down from heaven to strengthen Jesus. And
0: that's
1: I think it's significant that the Bible tells us that, because the implication is clear that if this angel, and maybe it was Gabriel, had not come down from heaven to support and fortify Christ, he probably would have died right there in the Garden
0: of Gethsemane.
1: Yeah,
0: that's the implication, I think, of that, isn't it? That
1: even
0: the angel
1: before
0: was sent
1: he got
0: there
1: to the cross. Yeah, because he was going through a vice there and feeling crushed, as he mentions. He had said earlier that his soul was on the verge of dying. Then an angel comes to strengthen him, and then we're told there in Luke that he actually began to sweat, as it were, great drops of blood because of his mental agony that he was experiencing. And when the human body gets to that point, it's really on the verge of what we'd say a complete and final collapse.
0: That's right,
1: recognize that as a physician, Bob. Mm. So we're reminded in this whole story that the wages of sin truly is death. And Jesus was experiencing that death in the Garden of Gethsemane, or began to experience it. And we're not talking here about the first death, but the second death. Not the death that people have when they get old or because of an accident, but that death which is separation from God, that final death. The sin that he bore, according to 1 Peter, was literally killing him from the inside out. This angel came not to take the cup of suffering from him, but to strengthen him to drink it, to strengthen him to continue to endure what he was experiencing and what was lying ahead, and that was also very horrendous.
0: Yeah. Well, Bill, I think one of the key points that we have to understand in the whole story of Gethsemane and Calvary is the relationship or interaction of God the Father to his Son. So often we're told that God, you know, quotes, vented his wrath on his Son because of the Father's hatred of sin, but then clarification of exactly what that means when that is said never follows. And I think this is a vital point for us to understand. Was God the Father inflicting pain, suffering, punishment, or torture on his Son in the Garden of Gethsemane or on Calvary? Was Jesus the victim and God the victimizer? Is God the Father, who loves his Son with an infinite love, able to now turn on him, to turn on his Son with hatred and anger and animosity to make him, quote, suffer enough for sin? Does God need to vent his hatred of sin on someone, no matter who, even if it's his own son? Do we as Christians have a theology that teaches that God needs to see a certain amount of pain, suffering, or torture to, quote, atone or make up or cancel out sin? And this is a common question that people out in the world have about the whole Christian understanding of the gospel. But the truth is very far from those questions I just asked. Look at how Paul describes the relationship between the Father and the Son at the cross in 2 Corinthians chapter 5, verse 19. Notice this. 2 Corinthians chapter 5, verse 10, God was in Christ reconciling the world to himself. So it doesn't say God was torturing, God was hurting, God was inflicting pain on Christ. God was with Christ reconciling the world to himself. So here, Paul clearly states that God the Father and his Son Jesus were working together at Calvary. It was not Christ trying to reconcile God to us. It wasn't Christ trying to satisfy an angry God the Father. It was God the Father working through and in Christ to reconcile and draw us to himself. We were the ones at enmity towards him. We have, to one degree or another, believed the lies and accusations that Satan has made against God. And God, in his great love, has reached out from heaven to us to win and reunite our hearts to himself. God and Christ worked together and suffered together at Calvary. So the separation between the Father and the Son was just as painful for the Father as it was for the Son. That's something we don't appreciate very often, Bill.
1: Can't help but to say amen to that, Bob. I think what we're bringing out here is validated in what Jesus himself said on the cross. Never once in the Garden of Gethsemane, by the way, or on Calvary, do we hear Christ saying that his Father was punishing him or torturing him.
0: That's important. That's important to clarify
1: that's right.
0: That. Yeah.
1: He does say something very significant about what was happening to his connection with the Father, however, and that comes in that famous text that is repeated several times in the Gospel, or referred to several times in the Gospel, which is taken from Psalm chapter 22. We can quote Mark 15:34, where Jesus cried out with a loud voice, "Eloi, Eloi, lama sabachthani," which means, my God, why have you forsaken me?" Notice, again, we want to emphasize this point, that Jesus doesn't say, my God, why are you punishing me, or why are you torturing me, or he says, why have you forsaken me? So when Jesus experiences the wages of sin, when he experiences, quote, the wrath of God, what he is going through is not torture or some type of execution at the hands of an angry or vindictive God, but rather a giving over, a forsaking of Jesus to the consequences of sin. And when we say that Jesus paid the penalty, we use that term quite a bit, for sin. When we say that Jesus saved us from the punishment for sin, we need to be very careful that we are not saying something that makes God the Father look like a torturer or executioner.
0: Yeah, that's an important point, Bill. That's very important.
1: Yeah. If we want to really see and understand what God does to sinners, we need to go to Calvary and see what God did to his Son, who was made to be sin. It was with great sorrow and sadness that God gave up his Son, as it tells us in Romans chapter 4, over to the wages of sin. And in the end, he will have to, once again, with great sorrow and sadness, give his lost and rebellious children over to the wages of sin that they have sown. This, of course, when we think of the death of the wicked at the end of time, doesn't bring Jesus any happiness,
0: no,
1: but only deep, deep sadness and sorrow. Ezekiel 33:11 says, "As surely as I live, says the Sovereign Lord, I take no pleasure in the death of wicked people. I only want them to turn from their wicked ways so that they can live." And then he makes this appeal, "Turn, turn from your wickedness, O people of Israel. Why should you die?"
0: Well, Bill, I think what you're saying, it goes right along with two other verses that we ought to close with. Isaiah chapter 53, verses 4 and 5 says this, "Surely he hath borne our griefs and carried our sorrows. Yet we did esteem him stricken, smitten of God, and afflicted. But he was wounded for our transgressions. He was bruised for our iniquities. The chastisement of our peace was upon him, and with his stripes we are healed." As you pointed out, Bill, it's not God that was inflicting pain and suffering on Jesus at Calvary or in the Garden of Gethsemane. And the prophet Isaiah here in Isaiah 53 bears this out. Isaiah says that we, quote, esteemed or perceived or thought or assumed that Jesus was smitten and afflicted by God. But that wasn't the reality of what was occurring at Calvary. Isaiah goes on to say that he was actually wounded for or by our transgressions, and he was bruised for or by our iniquities. This is so important because the Bible is again clarifying that it is sin that is the cause of pain and suffering to Jesus and to others, not God. The other verse that I think we're running out of time to close with is Romans chapter 1 and verses 24, 26, and 28. And in three separate verses, Paul the Apostle states that the wrath of God is the giving over of one to the consequences of sin. So Jesus did experience the wrath of God, but the wrath of God is not torture and execution at the hands of an angry deity, but rather the sad turning over of one's obstinate child to the natural consequence of what they have willfully and persistently chosen. So God never wants this to happen to anyone, and he did to his son. He gave him over to the wages of sin with the desire that no other of his children would ever choose sin and would ever have to experience the wages of it.
1: Well, thank you, Bob. We want to invite our listeners to embrace that wonderful love of God for them,
0: amen.
1: To turn from the things that the world offers to what God has given them and loves them and how he wants to spend eternity with them. And listen, if you're not in heaven, there will be an eternal void in the heart of God because he wants to live with you forever. For your sake, for God's sake, and for the sake of those around you, your family, your neighbors, your coworkers, give your life over to God who gave his life for you. And Bob, as we close off, we would like to offer a book called In Search of the Cross, which is a wonderful
0: book
1: that will help people understand this message to even greater lengths. So again, if you would like to receive that book free of charge, In Search of the Cross, listen to what Dennis is going to share with you at the end of our program in just a moment or two. Thank you for listening, and God bless.
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3: 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Box 127, Norwood, Massachusetts. That's P.O. Box 127, Norwood, Massachusetts, 02062. I'm Dennis Farley. Thank you for listening, and be sure to tune in again next week for another segment of Portraits of God.

0: 1 Timothy 2. I exhort, therefore, that first of all, supplications, prayers, intercessions, and giving of thanks be made for all men, for kings and for all that are in authority, that we may lead a quiet and peaceable life in all godliness and honesty. For this is good and acceptable in the sight of God our Savior, who will have all men to be saved and to come unto the knowledge of the truth. For there is one God and one mediator between God and men, the man Christ Jesus, who gave himself a ransom for all, to be testified in due time. Whereunto I am ordained a preacher and an apostle, I speak the truth in Christ and lie not, a teacher of the Gentiles in faith and verity. I will therefore that men pray everywhere, lifting up holy hands without wrath and doubting. In like manner also that women adorn themselves in modest apparel, with shamefacedness and sobriety, not with broided hair or gold or pearls or costly array, but which becometh women professing godliness with good works. Let the woman learn in silence with all subjection, but I suffer not a woman to teach, nor to usurp authority over the man, but to be in silence. For Adam was first formed, then Eve. And Adam was not deceived, but the woman being deceived was in the transgression. Notwithstanding, she shall be saved in childbearing, if they continue in faith and charity and holiness with sobriety.
1: And ye shall be brought before governors and kings for my sake, for a testimony against them and the Gentiles. But when they deliver you up, take no thought how or what ye shall speak, for it shall be given you in that same hour what ye shall speak. For it is not ye that speak, but the Spirit of your Father which speaketh in you.
2: The warnings given to Christians against conforming to the ways of the world are just as clear and direct as those given to the Hebrews to avoid assimilation with non-believers. Stay true to your faith and don't compromise your beliefs to fit in with the ungodly.
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0: Moses, born a slave, but destined to rule over Egypt's empire. Rescued from the river, adopted by a princess, and raised to be Pharaoh. Instead, leads a nation of slaves to freedom and changes the world. Moses, a hero for our time.
1: The chariots race forward in a billowing plume of dust. War cries wild enough to curdle blood echoed from the army as they raised their weapons and charged towards the helpless crowd of slaves huddled along the narrow shores of the Red Sea. The Hebrews had thought they were safe. At long last, after an onslaught of deadly plagues, Pharaoh had been forced to acknowledge the sovereignty of Yahweh, the Hebrews' God, and let his people go. In the wake of one of the most significant manifestations of God's power, the Hebrews joyfully prepared themselves to leave the land of their bondage and turn their faces towards the one thing that mattered most to them, freedom. Now set free and no longer slaves, the Hebrews moved out from Egypt to claim the land that God had given them, the promised land. Their hearts were filled with equal parts of gratitude and wonder. They had witnessed and experienced God's salvation through the blood of the Lamb on their doorposts. When the firstborn of Egypt had died, the Hebrews had witnessed the power of God to keep their children alive. As they headed out of Egypt, their hearts thrilled with the excitement of witnessing yet another one of God's miracles. They were free. Despite years of despair and sinking hopes, they were finally free. God led them down to the shores of the Red Sea. Egypt was behind them, the sea before them, and for the moment, they were too deliriously happy to ask questions about how they would get across the wide expanse of shimmering water before them. And then disaster struck. Pharaoh had a swift and sudden change of heart. He could not let his slaves go. He could not acknowledge their God. He would reclaim not only his slaves, but salvage his pride in the process. And so, gathering together a large part of his army, 600 chariots and countless footmen, Pharaoh pursued the Hebrews, delighted to find that they'd made a tactical error in choosing their escape route. With their backs to the sea and Pharaoh's army blocking their only other exit, it looked certain that the Hebrews would be destroyed by the might of Egypt before they'd even begun their journey of freedom. They were doomed. As the chariots of Pharaoh raced towards them, an unstoppable wall of brute force, the terrified screams of the Hebrews mingled with the triumphant battle cries of the Egyptians. When all hope seemed lost, a miraculous display of God's power saved the Hebrews from the murderous designs of their former taskmasters. Join me this week as we look at the final awe-inspiring episode on the life of Moses, to the moment he stood on Mount Nebo overlooking the promised land.

When Moses returned to Egypt to save his people from bondage, the Hebrews, or Israelites, had been enslaved for 400 years. Freedom was a strange and exciting concept, one they longed for but had never experienced. They knew only hard labor and the lash of the taskmaster. Archaeological findings about the builders of the ancient royal tombs and the pyramids of Egypt shed some light on what working conditions in Egypt would have been like. While the Israelites didn't build the pyramids, the lives of those who did give us a rough idea of what life would have been like for workers and slaves in Egypt. Deir el-Medina is an ancient Egyptian workman's village which was home to the workers who built the royal tombs found in the Valley of the Kings. Forensic studies on the skeletons of these builders of the royal tombs, and also from the cemetery of the pyramid builders near Giza, reveal not only shortened life expectancy, but considerable wear and tear due to heavy labor as well. Their bones tell the story of hard and heavy work. When the Israelites were finally set free, they didn't begin their journey alone. God pledged himself to lead and guide them all the way to the land he had promised them. In the form of a pillar of cloud by day and a pillar of fire by night, God went before the Israelites, not just to show them the path they were meant to take, but also to provide protection and comfort. On the shores of the Red Sea, when the Israelites faced the charging Egyptian army, the pillar of cloud rose up and formed a defensive barrier between them, preventing the Egyptians from reaching them. Regardless of this protective measure, the Israelites were terrified, and their faith in God's ability to fully deliver them from their oppressors wilted in the face of this devastating new challenge and crushing setback. Panic-stricken, they wished themselves back in slavery, accusing Moses of delivering them only to die in the wilderness. But God had already delivered them once from the Egyptians, and now, caught between the Egyptian army and the Red Sea, he would deliver them again. The Bible says, "The Lord said to Moses, 'Tell the people of Israel to go forward. Lift up your staff and stretch out your hand over the sea and divide it, so that the people of Israel may go through the sea on dry ground.'" Well, Moses did as God commanded. He held out his staff over the sea, and while the terrified Israelites watched, God miraculously parted the sea before them, providing a pathway of escape between the walls of water either side. Exodus chapter 14 and verse 22 tells us, "And the people of Israel went into the midst of the sea on dry ground, the waters being a wall to them on their right hand and on their left." As the Israelites crossed the sea on dry ground, the pillar of cloud that had stood between them and the Egyptians lifted. When the Egyptians saw that their slaves were escaping, they charged after them right into the middle of the sea. But God had not brought the Israelites out of slavery, only to allow the Egyptians to destroy them on the shores of the Red Sea. The Bible describes how God delivered the Israelites once and for all. "And in the morning watch, the Lord looked down on the Egyptian forces and threw the Egyptian forces into a panic, clogging their chariot wheels so that they drove heavily. And the Egyptians said, 'Let us flee from before Israel, for the Lord fights for them against the Egyptians.' But it was too late. The walls of water on either side of the Egyptian army collapsed over them, rushing in to drown them as the stunned Israelites watched from the safety of the far shore. It was a decisive victory over an oppressor that had enslaved them for 400 years. The level of

0: Joy that washed over the Israelites was as overwhelming as the wall of water that took their enemies down to a watery grave. The acclaimed poet Maya Angelou described the plight of the enslaved in her poem, The Caged Bird. One verse in particular is especially poignant and haunting. She writes, "The caged bird sings with a fearful trill of things unknown but longed for still. And its tune is heard on a distant hill, for the caged bird sings of freedom." In a sense, we're all enslaved and longing for freedom like the Israelites. Their plight is ours as well. You see, the Bible tells us that the entire human race has been enslaved by a fearsome and tyrannical adversary. The Bible names that adversary Satan, and he is described as both a dragon eager to inflict pain and a serpent equally ready to wield deception. Either way, Satan, or Lucifer as he was originally known in heaven, is described in the Bible as a fallen angel bent on seeking the destruction of those God loves. His reign of oppression spilled onto the earth as a result of Adam and Eve's sin. And since then, in every successive generation, he has found men and women who have been enslaved by his lies and deception. Surrounded by the results of Satan's reign of terror, we are caged by hopelessness, despair, suffering and death. And we all feel it personally in one way or another, because sin keeps us trapped in a cycle of anger, envy, greed, sexual immorality, broken relationships, unforgiveness, and selfishness. We long for a better world, a world free of the war, disaster, death, and suffering we see all around us. We desperately want true freedom that sets us free from fear, guilt, worry, and bitterness. Like caged birds, we sing of things unknown but longed for still. No more tears, no more heartache, no more strife. We long for freedom and God hears our song. In fact, even before we knew the tune, He had already provided us with a solution. This means that God had a plan for our rescue in place even before Adam and Eve sinned. Jesus left heaven and came to this earth to rescue us. He came so that He could pay the penalty for our sins and mistakes. He came to die for us. And in dying for us, He not only paid the price for our sins, but He also secured our freedom from slavery to sin. Matthew chapter 1 and verse 21 tells us, "And you shall call His name Jesus, for He will save His people from their sins." Jesus came to deliver us from the bondage of sin. Through His death on the cross, Jesus saved us and bound the power of Satan so that He could set His captives free and offer them the joys of freedom with all its promises and possibilities. Through Jesus, we can have freedom. Because He lives, you can have eternity. You might not see Him, but He sees you. You might not yet have chosen Him, but He chose you when He died for you on a Roman cross. If like the caged bird, you are singing of things unknown but longed for still, you can have the assurance that Jesus holds the key to unlock your cage of hopelessness and despair. Now, after being delivered and safely crossing the Red Sea, Moses and the Israelites sang a song of celebration and triumph, expressing their gratitude and faith in God. Exodus chapter 15 records this song, and it begins with these beautiful words, "I will sing unto the Lord, for He has triumphed gloriously. The horse and his rider has He thrown into the sea. The Lord is my strength and my song, and He has become my salvation." No longer did they need to sing of freedom. Now they were experiencing it. Now their song was one of joy at acquiring the one thing they had desired for so long, and gratitude to the God who had given them that gift, the gift of freedom. In Exodus chapter 7, verses 4 and 5, God explained to Moses the reason behind the 10 plagues, and by extension, his miraculous deliverance at the Red Sea, which brought the Egyptian army to its knees. God said, "Then I will lay my hand on Egypt and bring my host, my people, the children of Israel, out of the land of Egypt by great acts of judgment. The Egyptians shall know that I am the Lord when I stretch out my hand against Egypt and bring out the people of Israel from among them." God's acts of judgment against Egypt were designed to turn the Egyptians away from a system of religion that was empty and deceptive. It was designed to show them that their gods were powerless and their ideological framework flawed. For example, the Nile River was considered to be the center of ancient Egyptian existence. In fact, the river was worshipped as a god and was considered to be the force that bound Upper and Lower Egypt into a united kingdom. When God turned the Nile into blood, he turned the lifeline of Egypt into a stagnant pool of death that struck at the very heart of Egyptian religion. He was letting the Egyptians know that he was the life giver and not their gods. Then there was the plague of frogs. Egyptians worshipped frogs in the form of their goddess Heket, who had the face of a frog. She was the goddess of birth and fertility. When the God of the Israelites sent a plague of frogs, it was another clear message that he was in charge of the cycle of life and not the gods of the Egyptians. Over and over again, God showed the Egyptians the futility of their religious ideology by demonstrating to them that what he had to offer them was so much better. From the shores of the Red Sea, the Israelites moved forward into the wilderness, where God provided for them yet again in a remarkable way. Biblical scholars estimate that the Israelites numbered between 2.5 and 3 million men, women, and children. Now, such a massive group of people couldn't be supported by the meager resources available in the wilderness. And the people realized this. And it wasn't long before they began to allow their fears for the future to overwhelm them. Turning on Moses and Aaron, they cried out, "Would that we had died by the hand of the Lord in the land of Egypt, when we sat by the meat pots and ate bread to the full. For you have brought us out into the wilderness to kill this whole assembly with hunger." Food was running low, and parents began to worry over how they would provide food for their little ones. In the midst of their stress and panic, they forgot how God had led them in the past. It had been about 8 to 10 weeks since the Israelites had left Egypt. During that period of time, they had seen God providing for their needs. The most amazing manifestation of God's power being the defeat of the Egyptians at the Red Sea. But now, faced with a potential food shortage, they began to wish themselves back in bondage again, because according to their reasoning, at least as slaves they had food. Their faith in God was waning in the face of an unknown future. But instead of rebuking them, God treated them with love and patience. He provided food for them in the desert by raining bread from heaven. Woven into this miracle was a special lesson. Communicating through Moses, God instructed the Israelites to gather bread daily for 5 days. And then on the 6th day of the week, they were to gather a double portion of food. Why? Well, God explained his reasons to them in Exodus chapter 16, verses 22 to 26. "Tomorrow is a day of solemn rest, a holy Sabbath to the Lord. 6 days you shall gather it, that is the bread. But in the 7th day, which is the Sabbath, there will be none. The Israelites called the bread manna, and God used the manna and the Sabbath to teach them three very important lessons. First, God was reminding them of the Sabbath rest, which He had created and established way back at creation in the Garden of Eden. Right back at the beginning of the world, Genesis chapter 2 and verses 2 and 3 says, "And on the seventh day, God finished His work that He had done, and He rested on the seventh day from all the work that He had done. So God blessed the seventh day and made it holy, because on it, God rested from all His work which He had done in creation." And here's the second lesson. God used the Sabbath to remind the Israelites that He would supply. The Sabbath is a sign of God's power as Creator. And so re-establishing the Sabbath within the context of the manna was a reminder that God was able to meet the needs of all those who relied on Him. And third lesson, the Sabbath provided the Israelites with an opportunity to renew their relationships with God and with each other. For 400 years they had been enslaved by the Egyptians. Slaves, especially in the ancient world, didn't have the luxury of a day off. The Israelites would have worked 7 days a week, and the constant round of grueling labor would have taken its toll on their physical, mental, and spiritual well-being. The reintroduction of the Sabbath into their weekly routine was a means of providing them with much-needed time to build their relationship with God and with each other. From the great wilderness that was named Sin, the Israelites moved into the Sinai Desert and set up their tents in the shadow of Mount Sinai. It was here that God Himself came down onto the mountain and gave them His law. God invited Moses to come up to the summit of the mountain in order to receive the law, the Ten Commandments. This was one of the most significant events in Moses' life and set him apart as one of the greatest prophets in history. God Himself wrote the Ten Commandments with His own finger on two tablets of stone. And when He gave them to Moses, He introduced them by saying, "I am the Lord your God, who brought you out of Egypt, out of the land of slavery." In saying this, God reminded Moses and the children of Israel that the very purpose of the Ten Commandments was to make people free and keep them free. God wanted them to understand that these ten principles are the foundation of a solid, safe, peaceful, and productive society. And that's because they're all about relationships. The first four of the Ten Commandments deal with our relationship to God, while the other six deal with our relationships with people. But all ten are about relationships. You see, God's law is a revelation of His heart. It teaches us how to love Him and how to love other people. The law of God reveals the foundational principles we need to build healthy human relationships as well as a thriving spiritual relationship with God. From Sinai, God continued to lead the Israelites through the wilderness on their journey toward Canaan. Throughout their journey, they to experience challenges and trials. Every challenge they faced was meant to strengthen their faith in God, but instead, it only served to produce complaining and strife, and they took out the brunt of their frustration on Moses. As their visible leader, Moses was the easy target. Whenever the Israelites were faced with a challenge, they accused Moses of rescuing them from slavery in Egypt in order to kill them in the wilderness. There was mutiny against his leadership, jealousy and backbiting spearheaded by his own siblings, and even the occasional threat to kill him or appoint a new leader and head back into Egypt in slavery. Through it all, Moses displayed an unprecedented amount of patience. Despite their ingratitude, complaining, and threats, Moses was their biggest advocate and champion. After 40 years of wandering in the wilderness, caring for the needs of a ragtag group of ex-slaves who struggled, bickered, and complained, Moses finally led them to the borders of the Promised Land. And his story and earthly journey end on a high note. He died atop Mount Nebo when he was 120 years old, overlooking the Promised Land. And as we look back over his life, I think we can safely say that few human beings have experienced God on this earth to the extent that Moses did. From meeting God in the burning bush, to parting the Red Sea, to watching manna fall from heaven, to meeting God on top of Mount Sinai in a thick cloud, Moses spent a lot of time in God's presence. He developed a close relationship with God. His life may have been marked by challenge and sacrifice, but more importantly, it was shaped by an intimate relationship with God. When a new obstacle would arise, Moses turned first to God for guidance and provision. His hardships challenged his trust in himself and strengthened his faith in the Lord. His problems and hardships drew him closer to God. And that's true for us today as well. The Bible teaches that our trials and troubles can also produce a closer and stronger relationship with God. We can lean on him and grow closer to him. As Moses grew closer to God, he transformed from a privileged son of Pharaoh to a humble man, leading God's people out of Egypt. Moses chose to commit his life and future into the hands of God and lived a life of patient obedience to God's will. There are times in life when following God is the last thing we want to do. We could rather forge our own path, go our own way. But Moses' life demonstrates that a life of obedience to God's will is a life well lived. And not only is it a life well lived, but it's also a life that receives an eternal reward. God has a city prepared for all those who choose to love and obey him. A city that is eternal, where there is no more pain or suffering or tears. If you would like to find out more about God's plan for us, then I'd like to recommend the free gift we have for all our Incredible Journey viewers today. 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I guarantee there are no costs or obligations whatsoever. 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
0: Be sure to join us again next week when we will share another of life's journeys together. Until then, let's pray to the great God of Moses and ask for his blessing and guidance in our lives. Dear Heavenly Father, we thank you for the life and experience of Moses and the encouragement he brings us. We pray that you will lead and guide in our lives too. Please bless us and our families. We ask in Jesus' name, Amen.
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1: Welcome to Your Bible and You. It's a radio journey through God's Word. I'm Dwight Lainhoff. I'd like to thank you for joining me today. If you have your Bibles ready, let's begin our study with prayer. Our gracious and loving Heavenly Father, thank you for the day that you've given us, and we thank you for your Word. As we study the Gospels today, may we in fact be spoken to by you through these words written so long ago. In Jesus' name, amen. We are in the Gospel of St. Luke, chapter 13, and when we left off, Jesus had just begun to re-emphasize his teaching about the kingdom of God. The disciples had seen him do any number of miracles in healing people, but now he begins to talk about the spiritual healing that his own disciples needed to experience. And they needed to share the good news of spiritual healing as they went out with the good news commission of taking the gospel to the whole world. It says in Luke chapter 13, verse 22, "Then Jesus went through the towns and villages, teaching as he made his way to Jerusalem. And someone asked him, 'Lord, are only a few people going to be saved?'" It's a question, by the way, that people ask today. "He said to them," verse 24, "make every effort to enter through the narrow door, because many, I tell you, will try to enter and will not be able to. Once the owner of the house gets up and closes the door, you will stand outside knocking and pleading, 'Sir, open the door.' But he will answer, 'I don't know you or where you come from.' And then you will say, 'Well, we ate and drank with you, and you taught in our streets.' But he will reply, 'I don't know you and where you come from. Away from me, all you evildoers.' And there will be weeping and gnashing of teeth when you see Abraham, Isaac, and Jacob, and all the prophets in the kingdom of God, but you yourselves thrown out. People will come from east and west and north and south, and will take their places at the feast in the kingdom of God. Indeed, there are those who are last who will be first, and first who will be last." Well, let's look at this. This is the second time that Luke reminds us that Jesus was intentionally going to Jerusalem. The other time is there in Luke 9:51. Jesus knew that he was on his way to die, but he continued preaching to large crowds. And the prospect of death didn't seem to deter Jesus from his goal, from his mission. Finding salvation, Jesus is saying, requires more concentrated effort than most people are willing to put forth. Now, obviously, we can't save ourselves. There's no way we can work ourselves into God's favor. The effort we must put out to enter the narrow door, as it says here, is earnestly desiring to know Jesus and diligently striving to follow him, you know, whatever the cost may be. And we shouldn't dare put off making this decision because Jesus says, you know, the door isn't always going to be open. The kingdom of God, Jesus points out, is not necessarily populated with people we expect to find there. Some perfectly respectable religious leaders claiming allegiance to Jesus will not be there because, you know what? Secretly, they were morally corrupt. Now, the people were eager to know who would be in God's kingdom. It's like my daughter, you know. "Well, can you come with us to go to lunch with some folks today after church?" Well, who else is going to be there? And that's what the disciples were doing. And that's what the listeners, the people that heard Jesus were asking. And so Jesus explained that although many people know something about God, only a few have acknowledged their sins and accepted his forgiveness. So just listening to Jesus' words or admiring his miracles, that's not enough. We must turn from sin and trust in God to save us. So God's kingdom will include people from every part of the world. You see, Israel's rejection of Jesus as the Messiah wouldn't stop God's plan. The Israel that Jesus was talking

talking about is true Israel, all people who believe in God. Now, this was an important fact for Luke to stress as he was directing his gospel to a Gentile audience. And so, we can see there in verse 30 that there will be many surprises in God's kingdom. Some who are despised now will be greatly honored. Some influential people are going to be left outside the gates. Many so-called great people on earth, in God's eyes, are virtually ignored by the rest of the world. You see, friends, what matters to God is not a person's earthly popularity, status, wealth, heritage, or power, but it's their commitment to Christ. How do you know your values match up? So I think the question, anyways, is how do your values match what the Bible tells you to value? It comes down to what you've been hearing so much for so long, putting God first, and then join people from all over the world who will take their places and feast in the kingdom of heaven. Well, in verse 31, it says, "At that time some Pharisees came to Jesus and said to him, 'Leave this place and go somewhere else. Herod wants to kill you.' Well, he replied, 'Go tell that fox, I will drive out demons and heal people today and tomorrow and on the third day.' In any case, I must keep going today and tomorrow and the next day, for surely no prophet can die outside Jerusalem. Oh, Jerusalem, Jerusalem, you kill the prophets and stone those who were sent to you. How often I have longed to gather your children together as a hen gathers her chicks under her wings, but you weren't willing. Look, your house has left you desolate. I tell you, you will not see me again until you say, 'Blessed is he who comes in the name of the Lord.'" And what does this mean? Well, the fact is, the Pharisees were not interested in protecting Jesus from danger. They were trying to trap him. The Pharisees urged Jesus to leave because they wanted to stop him from going to Jerusalem, not because they feared Herod. But Jesus' life, work, and death were not to be determined by Herod or not determined by the religious leaders. His life was planned and directed by God, and his mission would unfold in God's time and according to God's plan. Now, why was Jesus focusing so much on Jerusalem? Well, Jerusalem, the city of God, it symbolized the entire nation. It was Israel's largest city. It was the nation's spiritual and political capital. And Jews from around the world visited it frequently. But Jerusalem had a history of rejecting God's prophets. I mean, 1 Kings, 2 Chronicles, Jeremiah, they all talk about that. And, of course, it would reject the Messiah, just as it had rejected his forerunners who had prophesied about the Messiah. Well, now we shift to chapter 14, and we see another miracle being recorded about the life of Jesus, in the life of Jesus. It says in chapter 14 of Luke, verse 1, "One Sabbath, when Jesus went to eat in the house of a prominent Pharisee, he was being carefully watched. There in front of him was a man suffering from dropsy. Jesus asked the Pharisees and experts in the law, 'Is it lawful on the Sabbath or not?' But they remained silent. So taking hold of the man, he healed him and sent him away." Let's stop right there for a minute. Earlier, Jesus had been invited to a Pharisee's home for a discussion. That's in chapter 7. And at that time, a prominent Pharisee invited Jesus to his home to trap him into saying or doing something for which he could be arrested. It may be surprising to see Jesus on the Pharisees' turf after he had denounced them so many times. But he had to face them, even though he knew that their purpose was to trick him into breaking their laws. Now, Luke the physician identifies this man's disease right here in verse 2. He was suffering from dropsy, kind of an abnormal accumulation of fluid in body tissues and cavities, which caused him to be unable to control some of his muscles and motion.

we see that Jesus in verse 5 asked them, when they wouldn't answer him, if one of you had a son or an ox that falls into a well on the Sabbath day, will you not immediately pull him out? They had nothing to say. They had been caught a few times by their own rules and their own theology. Now, verse 7. It says, when he noticed how the guest picked the places of honor at the table, this is continuing the same invitation that he had, he told them this parable. When someone invites you to a wedding feast, do not take the place of honor, for a person more distinguished than you may have been invited. If so, the host who invited both of you will come and say to you, give this man your seat. And then, humiliated, you will have to take the least important place. But when you are invited, take the lowest place, so that when your host comes, he will say to you, friend, move up to a better place. And then you will be honored in the presence of all your fellow guests. For everyone who exalts himself will be humbled, and he who humbles himself will be exalted. Look, Jesus is advising people to not rush for the best places at a feast. What does this mean to us? Well, people today are just as eager to raise their social status, whether by being with the right group of people or dressing for success or driving the right car. Who do you try to impress? Well, rather than aiming for prestige, look for a place where you can serve. You see, if God wants you to serve on a wider scale, he'll invite you to take a higher place. Jesus is trying to teach a couple of lessons here. He spoke to the guests, telling them not to seek places of honor. Service is more important in God's kingdom than status. And we're going to see in just a moment that he also tells the host not to be exclusive about whom he invites. So, God opens his kingdom to everyone. How can we humble ourselves? Some people try to give the appearance of humility, try to be very pious, so that they can manipulate others. And others think that humility means putting themselves down. But look, friends, truly humble people compare themselves only with Christ, realizing that their sinfulness and they understand their own limitations. On the other hand, they also recognize their gifts and strengths, are willing to use them as Christ directs. So look, humility isn't self-degradation. It's a realistic assessment and commitment to serve. In verse 12, it says, Jesus said to the host. First he talks to the guest, now he talks to the host. When you give a luncheon or a dinner, don't invite your friends, your brothers or relatives, or your rich neighbors. If you do, they may invite you back and you'll be repaid. But when you give a banquet, invite the poor, the crippled, the lame, and the blind, and you'll be blessed. Although they cannot repay you, you will be repaid at the resurrection of the righteous. Well, let's look at verse 15. When one of those at the table with him heard this, he said to Jesus, blessed is the man who will eat at the feast in the kingdom of God. That sounded pretty pious. Jesus replied, a certain man was preparing a great banquet and invited many guests. At the time of the banquet, he sent his servant to tell those who had been invited, come, for everyone. Everything is prepared. Everything is now ready. But they all alike began to make excuses. The first said, I have just bought a field, and I must please excuse me. Another said, I've just bought 5 yoke of oxen, and I'm on the way to try them out. Please excuse me. And still another said, I just got married. I can't come. And the servant came back and reported this to his master, and the owner of the house became angry, and he ordered his servant, go out quickly into the streets and alleys of the town and bring in the poor, the crippled, the blind, and the lame. Sir, the servant said, what you ordered has been done. There's still room. And then the master told his servant, go to the roads and the country lanes and make them come in so that my house will be full. I will tell you, not one of these men who were invited will get a taste of my banquet. Well, let's see what we can get out of this. The man sitting here at the table with Jesus, he saw the glory of God's kingdom.
but he didn't really understand how to get in. In Jesus' story, many people turned down the invitation to the banquet, right? The timing was inconvenient as far as they were concerned. You know, friends, we can resist or delay responding to God's invitation, and our excuses might sound reasonable at first hearing. Work duties, family responsibilities, financial needs, or whatever. Nevertheless, God's invitation is the most important event in our lives. So no matter how inconveniently it may be timed, we need to ask ourselves, are we making excuses to avoid responding to God's call? Jesus reminds us that the time will come when God will pull his invitation and offer it to others. And then it will be too late to get into the banquet. You see, it was customary to send two invitations to a party, the first to announce the event, the second to tell the guests that everything was ready. Now, the guest in this story Jesus told is actually insulting the host by making excuses when he issued that second invitation. Well, you know, in Israel's history, God's first invitation came from Moses and the prophets, and the second came from Jesus, his son. Now, the religious leaders accepted the first invitation. Yeah, a Messiah is going to come. They believed that God had called them to be his people, but they insulted God by refusing to accept his son. And so as the master in the story sent his servant to the streets to invite the needy to the banquet, and so God sent his son to the whole world of needy people to tell them that God's kingdom had arrived and was ready for them. Well, it's quite a story that Jesus told. We go on, and he continued to teach about the cost of being a disciple. And there is cost, even in our own lives. We say, well, I didn't have to give up family, or I didn't have to escape to another country in order to remain true to Jesus. But there are decisions that you need to make or have made that are part of your acceptance of God's call. It says in verse 25 that large crowds were traveling with Jesus. And turning to them, he said, "If anyone comes to me and does not hate his father and mother and his wife and children and brothers and sisters, yes, even his own life, he cannot be my disciple. And anyone who does not carry his cross and follow me cannot be my disciple." Suppose one of you wants to build a tower. Will he not first sit down and estimate the cost to see if he has enough money to complete it? For if he lays the foundation and is not able to finish it, everyone who sees it will ridicule him, saying, "This fellow began to build and was not able to finish." Or suppose a king is about to go to war against another king. Will he not first sit down and consider whether he is able with 10,000 men to oppose the one coming against him with 20,000? Now, if he is not able, he will send a delegation while the other is still a long way off and will ask for terms of peace. In the same way, any of you who does not give up everything that he has cannot be my disciple. Salt, if it loses its saltiness, how can it be made salty again? It is fit neither for the soil nor for the manure pile. It is thrown out. He who has ears to hear, let him hear. Jesus' audience was well aware of what it meant to carry one's own cross. When the Romans led a criminal to his execution site, he was forced to carry the cross on which he would actually die. And this showed his submission to Rome and warned observers that they had better submit too. Now, Jesus spoke this teaching to get the crowds to think through their enthusiasm for him. He encouraged those who were superficial either to go deeper or to just turn back. Following Christ means total submission. When a builder doesn't count the cost or estimates, it inaccurately, his building may be left half completed. Well, what about your Christian life? Will it be only half built and then abandoned because you didn't count the cost of commitment to Jesus Christ? Following Christ does not mean a trouble-free life. A person must carefully count the cost of becoming Christ's disciples so they'll know what they're getting into and won't be tempted later to turn back. Now, what's this business about salt? Well,

Salt can lose its flavor when it gets wet and then it dries. Sometimes there's nothing left but tasteless residue. There are many Christians who blend into the world and avoid the cost of standing up for Christ. But Jesus says if Christians lose their distinctive flavor, their saltiness, they become worthless. And just as salt flavors and preserves food, we are to preserve the good in the world, keep it from spoiling. We're supposed to be bringing new flavor to not just our lives, but the lives of our family and friends and community. And this might actually require careful planning, willing sacrifice, and an unswerving commitment to Christ's kingdom. Being salty isn't easy. But if a Christian fails in this function, they would be actually failing to represent Christ in the world. And so the question that we need to ask ourselves this morning is, how salty are we? How much of an influence do we really have? Well, that's the end of chapter 14 of Luke. We'll continue next time as Jesus continues to explain about the kingdom and does so by telling a variety of parables, of stories, to try to grab people's attention and get the basic principles and the message across. I know you enjoy studying the Bible with me. I'd like to hear your comments, your prayer requests, your questions. And you can send them to Your Bible, Post Office Box 33082, Knoxville, Tennessee, 37930. But until we meet again at the same time, I'm Dwight Lainhoff, reminding you that we don't live by bread alone, but by every word that proceeds from the mouth of God.

0: This is Healthy Living, featuring Dr. Ken Cooper, founder of the Cooper Aerobic Center in Dallas, Texas. When designing your exercise routine, make sure to include both cardiovascular training and strength training. Also, don't forget to stretch. Here's Dr. Cooper.
1: Have you noticed some of these professional football players are now taking ballet lessons? They're now participating in aerobic dance classes? Why? Do they know something that we don't know? A recent article talked about the fact that pro athletes are learning to stretch their muscles in an effort to reduce injuries. Now remember, if you're getting older or if you're involved in repetitive type activities like football and you're traumatizing those muscles are going to tighten up, those joints and those ligaments. And so you better get involved in a stretching program if you expect to reduce injuries, particularly as you age or participate in competitive athletics. My basic recommendation for a good exercise program consists of the following. Warm up by stretching at least 3 to 5 minutes. Spend 20 to 30 minutes in the aerobic activity, which can be as little as walking. Cool down for 5 minutes, and then stretch again. Stretch the legs, stretch the body, stretch the arms, stretch. That may protect you from injuries and may keep you from having major problems in the future.
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0: Does it feel like you're always dealing with nagging little illnesses? Well, it could be a sign that you have way too much on your plate. Learn about five warning signs of extreme busyness on today's Homeschool Heartbeat with author Allie Worthington.
1: Allie, in your book, you list five ways to know that your life is just too crazy. Could you describe what they are?
2: Absolutely. The first one for me personally is an inability to control my emotions. When I am a little bit grumpy or I'm easy to cry, I know that I'm over busy. I like to say out-of-control emotions often reflect the out-of-control demands that we put on ourselves. Another one is a lack of self-care. When I'm not taking care of my health, when I say I'm too busy to eat healthy or exercise or get enough sleep, I know it's because I'm too busy. And that often leads into number three, which is annoying, ongoing little illnesses. Another one after that would be self-medicating in excess. For me, it was spending hours and hours on Pinterest, admiring other people's lives instead of investing in my own life. The final one is a combination of neglecting your important relationships in your life, like your family and your friends, but also neglecting God. So when we feel like our friends and family are suffering from our schedule or our busyness, or if we realize that we're not investing time to pray or even go to church because we're so burnt out, it's a huge indication that we're over busy. I mean, any of these signs are a red flag that we need to break busy in our lives. But if you have a combination of them, that's the big wake-up call that it's time to really get it under control.
1: Well, Allie, that is really helpful. Thank you for sharing that with us today. Looking forward to next time. And until then, I'm Mike Smith.
0: Today's program was part of a longer interview. If you'd like to hear the whole thing, you can find it on our website at homeschoolheartbeat.com.
3: And it came to pass that as he was come nigh unto Jericho, a certain blind man sat by the wayside begging. And hearing the multitude pass by, he asked what it meant. And they told him that Jesus of Nazareth passeth by. And he cried, saying,
4: Jesus, thou son of David, have mercy on me.
3: And they which went before rebuked him, that he should hold his peace, but he cried so much the more,
4: thou son of David, have mercy on me.
3: And Jesus stood and commanded him to be brought unto him. And when he was come near, he asked him, saying,
5: what wilt thou that I shall do unto thee?
3: And he said,
4: Lord, that I may receive my sight.
3: And Jesus said unto him,
5: receive thy sight. Thy faith hath saved thee.
3: And immediately he received his sight and followed him, glorifying God. And all the people, when they saw it, gave praise unto God.
6: Psalm 93.
7: The Lord reigneth. He is clothed with majesty. The Lord is clothed with strength, wherewith he hath girded himself. The world also established that it cannot be moved. Thy throne is established of old. Thou art from everlasting. The floods have lifted up, O Lord. The floods have lifted up their voice. The floods lift up their waves. The Lord on high is mightier than the noise of many waters, yea, than the mighty waves of the sea. Thy testimonies are very sure. Holiness becometh thine house, O Lord, forever.
6: Psalm 128.
8: Blessed is everyone that feareth the Lord, that walketh in his ways. For thou shalt eat the labor of thine hands. Happy shalt thou be, and it shall be well with thee. Thy wife shall be as a fruitful vine by the sides of thine house, thy children like olive plants round about thy table. Behold, that thus shall the man be blessed that feareth the Lord. The Lord shall bless thee out of Zion, and thou shalt see the good of Jerusalem all the days of thy life. Yea, thou shalt see thy children's children, and peace upon Israel.
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11: 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Partly sunny with thunderstorms today with a high near 90 and lows around 69. Partly sunny with thunderstorms tomorrow with a high of 82 and lows around 61. For your Sunday, intermittent clouds with a high near 82 and lows around 58. And for Monday, intermittent clouds with a high near 81 and lows around 61. That's your evening weather on Janesville Christian Talk Radio.
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2: Now, Father in heaven, we thank you that we can come to you tonight in the name of Jesus. As we do, I pray that we would have a focus tonight, that we wouldn't be distracted tonight. Thank you for keeping any disturbances away. The electricity hadn't gone off. We haven't had to confront anything like that. We are thankful for safety. As we've gone from here, we believe that you want us to be blessed here. So tonight we say, Lord, if you want us to be blessed, here we are and we wish to be blessed. Guide us, please, by your Spirit in your word. Speak and be heard, we pray. And we thank you in Jesus' name. Please say with me, amen. A man named Hudson Taylor was a missionary to China in the 19th century. He spent 51 years in China. He was a medical missionary. And his work for the Lord led to many, many thousands of people making decisions to accept Jesus Christ as their personal Savior. He was a man of great faith. And Hudson Taylor was renowned as being a man of prayer. A man of prayer. And that's important. And it was demonstrated one day. He was on a boat. And the boat was sailing someplace and the boat became becalmed. It means that the wind stopped blowing and the boat just stopped, then started to drift. And so the captain of the vessel let the boat just drift for a while because there was no wind at all. They were in the doldrums. But the boat started to drift uncomfortably close to an island that was known to be populated by cannibals. And the closer the boat got to this island, the more nervous became the captain. He was confident that there were people on that island staring longingly at the ship, just waiting for their opportunity to have the crew and the rest of the people on board over for dinner. The captain found Dr. Taylor, came down to his room. He was below deck. Dr. Taylor, yes, would you pray? We need the wind to blow. Would you pray, please? He said, sure, I'll pray, but before I pray, run the sails up. And when you put the sails up, then I'll pray. The captain said, I'm not doing that. I'm going to look like a nincompoop running up the sails. I'm not doing that. What if I put the sails up and no wind blows? I'll be a laughingstock. I'm not going to do it. Hudson Taylor said, I'm not going to pray then. Captain went up and Taylor carried on doing whatever it was he was doing. The ship drifted closer and closer and closer to the island. Eventually, the captain came back down. He said, Dr. Taylor, I've put up the sails. I need for you to pray. Please, pray. Taylor said, all right, then I'll pray. Door was closed. He got down on his knees. He began to pray. Before long, the captain of the ship came back, banged on the door. Dr. Taylor, are you in there? Yes, I'm in there. Are you praying? Yes, I'm praying. The captain said, please stop. We've got more wind blowing right now than these sails can even handle. He prayed, and God answered his prayer. I want to tell you tonight, my friend, there is power in prayer. Can you say amen? And the God we serve is a prayer-answering God. Can you say amen to that? We need to know that the God we serve is in the business of answering prayer. There's power in prayer. Prayer has been described by someone as the breath of the soul. And St. Paul said that we ought to pray without ceasing. Now, clearly, he didn't mean get on your knees and stay on your knees all day long. You can't pray when you're driving in the car. You know, you always get a little nervous when you're in the car driving down the road and someone says, let's pray. You say, no, not you. Pray with your eyes open, driver. You understand? God doesn't say we ought to always be mumbling or muttering. I was in an airport recently and a fella sat down opposite me and it was kind of interesting. I wondered what was going on, but he was praying. He was praying. That was an interesting sort of a prayer that he was praying, but he was praying out loud for everybody to hear. Pray without ceasing. Why? Because prayer is how we communicate with God. Think about that. You can get an audience with the one who made the universe. How cool is that? You can call the White House in Washington, D.C. all day long till you're blue in the face and ask if you could speak with President Obama. I've got news for you. You are not getting through. You're probably 10 different lines of secretaries to get through. You're not getting past first base. He's the President of the United States. He's important. He's too important to be taking your call. He's busy leading the free world. You know what I'm talking about. You're not getting through. You could call the Secretary General of the United Nations, and you are not going to get through. That's an important individual, you know. You're just not going to get through. But there's somebody who's more important than the President of the United States, and I say that with respect. There's somebody who's more important than the Secretary General of the United Nations. There's one who's not just leading a great nation. There's somebody who's hung the earth in space, stretched the stars out in sky. This is the one who framed the universe, and you can talk with him anytime. Isn't that something? You don't need an appointment. You don't need to wrestle with a secretary. He is there, and he's not only there, but he's got as much time for you as you've got for him. Wonderful. God is waiting to talk with you. You can come to God and speak. And it's an amazing thing. God clearly constructed this thing called life, or our Christian experience, in such a way that made prayer not only a necessity, but a possibility. God didn't have to deal with it that way. He didn't need to set it up so that you can call on him anytime. He didn't. You would be none the wiser if God made it clear to everybody that the hour of prayer was between 11 and noon or between 5 and 6. You would say, well, listen, that's when we pray because that's how God wants it. But God set it up so that you can call on the name of the Lord, so that you can reach out to him, so that you can speak to him, so that you can hear from him. It's the way God constructed it. And it must communicate with us the idea that prayer is vital. This communication business, there's no relationship with that communication. You know? You know what you were like when you were 9 years old and you had a best friend and all you wanted to do was talk. And their parents were saying, what in the world? And that's what we parents do now. What in the world can they talk about all day long? Calling up their friends. They talk on the phone all day. And then they become teenagers. Oh, Lord have mercy. It's not just the phone. It's like text, and email and whatever. All day and all night. And then you meet the one you love. And then you'll talk. You'd talk for a month if you could. You'd just talk. Without that talking, there's no real relationship, right? If you're married to someone who is non-communicative, it gets very, very difficult. There's got to be communication there. And with God, there has got to be communication there. It's in communication with God that you can open yourself up to the blessing of the presence of Almighty God. Prayer lifts you up to God. It opens up to you the mind of God and the purposes of God. I wish that you would turn with me to Ephesians chapter 6. Because in Ephesians, Paul underscores the importance of prayer. And sometimes when you read this passage, you can miss this detail. We're not going to miss it right now. Ephesians chapter 6. And we read in verse 11, put on the whole armor of God that you may be able to stand against the wiles of the devil. Keep turning there. I'm going to slow down here. The part that I want you to see starts in verse 14, so I'm just giving you a little preamble there. Verse 14, Ephesians chapter 6. And therefore, having your loins girt about with truth, that's important. Listen, truth matters. These folks who say there's no objective truth, listen, if there's no truth, then the Bible's a lie. Jesus said, you shall know the truth, and the truth will make you what? Free. Sanctify them through thy truth. Thy word is truth. You don't have to apologize because you are on a quest to know God and his truth. That's what God wants you to know. Loins girt about with truth, having on the breastplate of righteousness. You cover up that heart with righteousness, and that's Jesus' righteousness. And your feet

0: shod with the preparation of the gospel of peace. Above all, taking the shield of faith, wherewith you shall be able to quench all the fiery darts of the wicked. We need this stuff. And take the helmet of salvation and the sword of the Spirit, which is the word of God. And it doesn't stop there. The next verse says, praying always with all prayer and supplication in the Spirit, and watching thereunto with all perseverance and supplication for the saints. Notice, Paul attaches prayer to the armor of God. You can have on all the armor, but if you're not praying, that armor isn't going to do you a whole lot of good. Paul says, pray. The Bible teaches us, pray. Jesus modeled prayer. Think about the times that Jesus prayed. He prayed the night before he died. He was out in the wilderness for 6 weeks, virtually, fasting and what? Praying out there before his ministry began. Think about that. We all have a ministry. You know what? It's no wonder we do so little in our ministry for the Lord. It's probably because we don't pray nearly enough. Jesus, before he started his ministry, prayed for 6 weeks straight. That tells you something about how much he valued prayer. Jesus prayed before he raised Lazarus from the dead. You're going to have to watch me. This thing is moving around in my head. When I move it, it makes the volume go nuts. So please be careful. Jesus prayed when he was on the cross. He prayed when he broke bread. He prayed at his baptism. He prayed when he chose the 12. He was praying when he was transfigured. That's no accident. Jesus was praying and the transfiguration happened. When the disciples came to Jesus and said, Lord, teach us to pray, he was praying at the time, which is remarkable. He said to Simon Peter, before Peter denied Jesus, he said, Peter, I have prayed for you. The last words of Jesus' life were a prayer. If you analyze this thing, Jesus was serious about prayer. He wants us to bring our requests to God, our petitions to God, our praises to God, and he wants us to pray and not give up. Jesus modeled the importance of prayer. I'm going to tell you one of the reasons that I am standing here tonight is because when I was a little boy, my father taught me to pray. Now, my father wasn't a Bible reader. I can't call him a Bible believer. He didn't have a clue about what was in the Bible. So how can he be a Bible believer when he didn't know what was in the Bible? He was a religious man, however. He went to church faithfully. He was a pillar in his church. But I tell you what he did. He practiced what he preached. He practiced what he believed. And he believed in prayer. And he taught me as a little kid to pray daily. The importance of prayer, and I mean personal prayer. I'll talk about some other prayers in a moment. Personal prayer. John, talk to God. Say your prayers. There were times when there was a great distance between God and me. And yet I would pray. Every day I would pray. It didn't matter where I'd been or what I'd been up to. I would still pray. I am convinced that when the link that connected God and I was getting tenuous and weak and stretched, the glue that kept me attached to God was the prayer that kept my mind open and my heart opened to the voice of God. I believe that I got to be careful how I word this. I'm a Christian today because of the grace of God. No question about that. But I'm a Christian today because my father taught me to pray. And if he hadn't, I'm convinced there would have been nothing that would have kept me connected to Jesus Christ. The disciple said, teach us to pray. Great advice. Or great question, rather. It wasn't advice. And so Jesus spoke to them in Matthew chapter 6. Let's turn there together. Matthew and the 6th chapter. Lord, teach us to pray. And Jesus said, well, in verse 5, when you pray, don't be like the hypocrites. They love to pray and make a big noise and whatever. Jesus, they'll have their reward. So it's important to pray openly. It's important to pray in public when given the opportunity. You ought to do that. That's a privilege. But the idea to stand and pray and make a loud noise like that Pharisee who said, I'm glad I'm not like him. No, the Lord doesn't want us to be like that. But when you pray, enter into your closet. When you've shut the door, pray to your Father in secret. So the Lord says, pray. And then he said, and your Father which sees in secret shall reward you openly. So Jesus said, when you pray, know that God sees, know that God hears, and know, in the words of Jesus, that God will reward you. You can know that Jesus said so. Verse 7, when you pray, use not vain repetitions as the heathen do, for they think that they shall be heard for their much speaking. It's very interesting. Now, the same Father who taught me to pray personally, he would also take me around the town to various persons' homes. There was a time in my life where and I mean no disrespect to anybody who follows this religious belief, but I'm just telling you what my experience was. And we would go to somebody's house and we would pray the rosary. Rosary was a prayer or a system of praying where you would pray the Lord's Prayer once, and then you would pray the Hail Mary prayer 10 times, and then at the end of that you'd pray the Glory be to the Father and to the Son and the Holy Spirit. You'd pray that prayer, and that was about a decade of the rosary. And when you went to Mrs. Whoever's house to pray the rosary, you'd pray on the way. If you were me, you'd say, oh Lord, please, don't let that person be so zealous tonight that they want to pray like 5 decades of the rosary. Because that would be the Lord's Prayer 5 times and the Hail Mary 50 times. And because, you know, you'd pray that there's the joyful mysteries and there's 5 of them, and the sorrowful mysteries and there's 5 of them, and some other mystery, all these mysteries, a few more of them. And you just hope that someone didn't want to go all the way around the clock and pray a decade for everything. It would take about a decade to get through all of that, you understand? And so we would pray and someone would lead in the Lord's Prayer, and we would, I believe the priest or whoever would say the first part and we'd say the rest. And then we'd go through the Hail Mary, and someone would pray the Hail Mary, the first part. Hail Mary, full of grace, the Lord is with thee. Blessed art thou amongst women, and blessed is the fruit of thy womb, Jesus. And we'd all join in and say, Holy Mary, Mother of God, pray for us sinners now and at the hour of our death. Amen. I'll never forget that. That's ingrained deep, because I prayed it a gazillion times over and over and over. And while we're praying, I'm thinking, I wonder if we walk home up Galileo Street instead of Waikato Esplanade, I reckon we get home quicker. And now at the hour of our death, amen. You're praying this. You're not, mind's not in it. Again, I'm not saying people who pray the rosary, their mind's not in it. I'm saying mine wasn't. Because this was, for me, vain repetition over and over and over and over and over and over and over and over. We'd be praying the rosary and my mind would be off because I've said the Hail Mary for like 11 times. I'm not even thinking anymore. God wants your heart and mind to be in it when you pray. He wants you to be in it because this is communication. And just saying stuff doesn't really mean much. Prayers don't have to be long. Now, long is fine. Don't tell me you can get by communicating with God 60 seconds a day. You can't. You're not getting by. You're not. You're failing if that's what you're doing. But your prayers at any given time don't have to be long. Peter cried out to Jesus. 3 words. Lord, save me. That's what he prayed. Lord, save me. Jesus saved him. That was enough. It was there in the moment. Prayers don't have to be long. They don't have to be flowery. They don't have to be oratorical. You're not trying to impress anybody. You can think your prayers if you need to. So we don't need to get into the outward show. You pray long if you want. That's fine. We'll talk about that a little bit too as we go. Then Jesus said this, but be ye not therefore like them. Your Father knows what things you have need of before you ask. Why ask then? Because prayer is important. It's communication. You are connecting with God. And if God knows what you need before you ask, prayer clearly hasn't been designed so that you can inform God about things that he doesn't know. Really, prayer, what you understand it best, is God being given the opportunity to inform you about some things that you don't know. Prayer is not a club that we use to beat God into submission. Lord, I want to go to nursing school. If you want to go to nursing school, that's great. That's a very good idea. God, I'm going to go to nursing school. And what you do is you take your prayers and you beat God with them until he makes it possible for you to go to nursing school. No, no, no. You go to the Lord and you pray, and you pray that you want to go to nursing school. That's great. But you pray with your ears open. You pray with your heart open. You pray, and we're going to find out that in a moment, Jesus said, thy will be done. So you are really praying, Lord, my will is to go to nursing school. I'm working towards that. I'm planning on that. I believe that's the right thing. However, I'm praying with my mind open to know what your will is. Until I'm convinced that that's your will, you may want me to go to medical school. You may want me to go to pharmacy school. You might want me to be a physical therapist. You might want me to be a teacher. So I'm praying, Lord, not trying to force you to do my will through prayer, but I'm praying with an open mind. Now listen, there are some things that you just know. Lord, I want to be forgiven. You don't need to say, what's your will on that? That's God's will. But where the jury's out, where there's a little bit of question, you pray and you say, all right, I'm not taking this prayer like a stick to beat you with until you say, okay, I give up. But prayer is this dynamic thing that goes on. And you're talking and you're listening and you're talking and your heart is open and you're talking. And one day your dad says, how's it going with this whole nursing school thing? You say, you know, I don't think that's what the Lord wants for me now. Well, you've been praying to get into nursing school for so long. Yeah, but while I was praying, God was talking to me. He's given me a new vision now. So don't be thinking that prayer is a stick. Give me what I want. It's not. You are to persist in prayer. We're going to read a story about that, but you pray with your ears open. Here's what the Lord said. After this manner, therefore, pray ye. Our Father which art in heaven. You are praying to your heavenly Father. You pray in the name of Jesus. But you remember, man, when you pray, you're not asking a kind old soul for something. You are talking to God, the majesty of the universe, the sovereign God. You don't pray impossibilities because there's no impossibility with God. You can take big things to God. You can pray with confidence. The Bible says in Hebrews chapter 4, let us therefore come boldly to the throne of grace. Come with confidence because you are praying to your Father in heaven. Hallowed be thy name. Remember that God is holy. We're in the presence of this great, spotless, pure, holy God. Thy kingdom come. When you pray, let your prayers be framed by the reality that we are on the edge of the second coming of Jesus. This can add an earnestness and an energy and a vitality to your prayers. Thy kingdom come. We talked about this a second ago. Thy will be done on earth as it is in heaven. Lord, I'm praying your will be done. You know something? This Christianity is not for the weak-kneed. You need to have some spiritual backbone to be a Christian. And by that means, you got to lean on Jesus completely. Thy will be done. Your child gets hit by a car in the ICU. The doctor says, well, I'm really not sure what to tell you, Mrs. Fitzgerald. Now, you are praying that your child pulls through. There's no question. You are praying. You are praying. You are praying. But you are praying, Lord, whatever your will is. Now, I'm not saying that God wills for a 10-year-old to die. But God can see a bigger picture than we can see. God can see a bigger picture than we can see. We pray according to the will of God. Again, the nursing school thing. Lord, your will be done. I'm really into this for you, not me. Give us this day our daily bread. There it is. Our daily bread. Jesus said, pray believing that God is going to provide your needs. Now, he didn't say your daily donut. He didn't say pray for your daily croissant. He said your daily bread. It might just be bread. But the Lord's going to provide, and you can pray for your needs. And you know something? You can pray for your wants as well. You ought to be specific with God. Tell him just what you want. You may not get everything you want. But you can take to God your wants, confident that he's going to supply your needs. Talk to him about your dreams and your aspirations and the things that you really want out of this world. Take them to God and pray. But understand verse 11, give us this day our daily bread. Then forgive us our debts as we forgive our debters. If you didn't hear last night's subject on the subject of forgiveness, you need to. God's not going to forgive you if you won't forgive others. That's just the plain fact. And as difficult as forgiveness might be sometimes, when Christ comes into your heart, he brings with him the capacity to help you to forgive. It's a necessity. Lead us not into temptation, but deliver us from evil. Yes, Lord, keep me away from that. Lord, deliver me from evil. You see, this isn't a wish that you bring to Jesus. This is a prayer. This is to God, rather. You can expect, I'm praying, you are going to keep me from evil. God has the power to do that. God has the power to deliver you from temptation. He's God. He's great. You mustn't limit God. Lead us not into temptation, but deliver us from evil. For thine is the kingdom and the power and the glory forever. Lord, we are in this for your glory. A fellow told me the other night that a guy I know, I'm going to call him a friend, lost his dad. I don't mean lost his dad. I mean his dad died in an accident. And it wasn't pretty. Dad, I mean, that's just shocking. It's horrible. It's tragic. It's awful. Dad died. I said, man, I got to call him. I got his telephone number. I called him up. I said, hey, man, it's John Bradshaw. I'm sorry. I'm sorry to hear about your dad. First, he said, listen, I'm praising the Lord today. I said, oh, well, great. I'm praising the Lord because my dad gave his life back to Jesus several years ago. So I know I'm going to see my dad again. I said, great. And he said, I'm excited. I was a little worried for a moment because he didn't sound like a guy who'd lost his dad. He didn't sound like he was doing any mourning. But there's no question he'd shed his tears and he will shed more, no doubt. I said, you're excited. Why is that? He said, me and my dad, we've been praying for years, trying to figure out how we're going to reach this big family of ours, hundreds of people. And most of them don't know the message and don't know Jesus and don't have hope. He said, can you believe the way the Lord has worked it out? He said, at the funeral coming up, we're going to have everybody there. We wondered, my dad and I, are we going to have to go and take every one of these people out for lunch and tell them about our hope in Jesus and share? I went to hundreds of lunches, man. But now everybody's going to come together. And we've got books we're going to give them. He said, and guess what? I'm preaching the funeral sermon. And I'm going to have a chance to appeal to everybody. He said, isn't God good? I said, man, looking at it from that perspective, yes, God is good.
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2: Are you a mom who needs a break? 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This is Moms on Break. You're listening to part two of Choosing Friends here on Moms on Break. Honey, let's go ahead and recap part one so that anyone who missed that can get the highlights of it.
3: Well, we were looking at a number of verses in the Bible that give us some definitions about what it means to be foolish or attitudes that fools, that's the Bible's word, the attitudes they hold. And so we looked at some of these verses, such as Proverbs 12:15, the way of a fool is right in his own eyes. Mm-hmm. And we saw, you know, if I have this attitude that I am always right and I cannot be wrong and I refuse to listen to others, then in the Bible's sight, I'm a fool.
2: Mm-hmm. Mm-hmm.
3: We looked at Psalm 14, verse 1. The fool says in his heart that there is no God.
2: Mm-hmm.
3: And we were talking about, you know, you can blatantly deny God's existence, or you can claim to believe in him, but then live in a way that
2: denies or refutes
3: that. We looked at some other verses as well. Luke chapter 12, verses 16 through 21, talk about the folly of riches being lavished on yourself and not for others. So this materialistic, self-centered, I need more, I want more attitude is very infectious. And anyone with parents, I think, will recognize that and, you know, we'll raise our hands. You know, when our kids are around somebody, even with something good, you know.
2: Anyone with kids, you mean, yeah.
3: Yeah, they want that, you know. Mm-hmm. And, Mom, how can I get this? How can I have this thing that I saw so-and-so have?
2: Mm-hmm. Mm-hmm.
3: Fools blame God. We looked at Job's story. And Job

0: But this, well, probably don't even just need to say any more about that, right? We don't want our kids to be this way. We don't want our kids really being influenced by those that have that as their big goal in life, is to receive the attention of others. So we want to be on guard against that. We also looked at Hosea 7, verse 5, which talk about foolish drunkards. And so this huge issue of intemperance and substances that we'll put into our bodies, and you know how many children have, you know, been pulled from a good track in life because their friends have introduced them to something.
1: So many, so sad. Yeah, these are the points that we've looked at, and they're good ones, and we looked at them for ourselves because we don't want to be fools and foolish, and we also are looking at them from the standpoint of our children and what kind of companions and influences we want around them the most. So we're looking here at part two with James 4:4 as our starting place. Let's look at that. Ye adulterers and adulteresses, know ye not that the friendship of the world is enmity with God? Whosoever therefore will be a friend of the world is the enemy of God. I think that's very clear. If we love the world and the things in the world, we're an enemy of God. And that needs to hit us really hard, I think, personally. And also, go ahead.
0: Well, I'm just thinking about, you know, some people may be wondering, okay, but aren't we supposed to be friendly?
1: Of course.
0: And there's a difference between friendly and being friends, I think, biblically. As Christians, we're called to be friendly.
1: Absolutely. And we're not above anybody.
0: No, of course not.
1: No.
0: But to be a friend, biblically, brings with it ideas of uniting your interests and sharing parts of yourself on a deeper level that simply isn't safe to do if that somebody else is not in the same place spiritually.
1: Yeah. Yeah, I think of marriage. The Bible gives very specific counsel on marriage. Do not be unequally yoked, and it's referring to an unbeliever. So if you're a believer, you should not marry somebody who does not believe. That wouldn't work out well, for the most part. And we have counsel on that. And the same with friends. We can always should be showing ourselves friendly to anyone and everybody. And we should be attractive people that others want to be around because we've been with God. You know what I mean? But we should not be united with friends like this. And the Bible is pretty clear on that. So, honey, let's just talk a little bit about our children and the times that we've seen them like sponges, especially around older kids.
0: Yeah, and this is often, well, we all look up to those that are older than us.
1: Sure.
0: You know, and I remember back when I was a child, you would look at a kid just one or two grades ahead of you in school,
1: think, wow,
0: and almost view them as adults, just full of wisdom and maturity and with great counsel about how to live life and make decisions.
1: Oh, wow.
0: You look back on it now, and you're talking about a fifth grader looking up to a seventh grader, right?
1: Like, oh, dear. Like, that's not much difference even.
0: But we do that, and our children do that as well.
1: Yeah, and that makes me think of a Bible verse. And I think you have that, honey.
0: Yes, Proverbs 22, verse 15. Foolishness is bound in the heart of a child. You know, the process of becoming mature, there is room, I think, in some of the younger ages for a little bit of foolishness. You know, at least it depends what you mean by foolishness, I suppose.
1: To be a child, be free as a lamb.
0: And go out and play, yes, and have fun and,
1: yes,
0: run around and yell and so forth. You know, if I were to do that at work, that people would call me a fool. But when you're doing it with your kids, that's obviously different.
1: Right.
0: But we're looking at here this idea of foolishness being bound in the heart of a child. It's this aspect of immaturity, which,
1: right,
0: is relative to your age and experience.
1: Mm-hmm.
0: But if your child is being attracted to those friends who would breed immaturity, then those should be danger signals. And we want to help our kids avoid those kinds of relationships.
1: Right. A lot of

0: kids want to be around kids their own age only, and they don't necessarily know how to interact with an adult, or and it's sad because that's how are we going to become mature and learn how to be wise as the elder ones are unless we're around them. And I think our society's gotten things a little backwards with that, and we end up learning from kids, and how can they learn to be mature? And a lot of times they don't learn to be fully mature because that's who they're learning from, as other kids, where the Bible says foolishness is in them. So that's an important point to look at. Let your kids be around some adults and some wise adults that they can learn from, for sure.
1: It's really important, too, as we're looking at all these points. I know you've brought this out a couple of times. The goal here is not to refine the telescope or the looking glass so you can identify all these faults in others.
0: Oh, honey, thank you for saying this.
1: We should be aware, and we want to help our kids become aware. But it's really to ask the questions. Okay, this person that I'm hanging out with or looking up to, it's okay if they're a friend or I'm friendly to them, but are they someone I should try to imitate and be like?
0: Yes.
1: And then, as our children become even a little more mature, start asking those questions introspectively toward themselves.
0: They can be aware.
1: Am I acting foolishly in this situation?
0: Yeah. What kind of influence am I being?
1: Right.
0: Right. Now, thank you for bringing that up, because that's my biggest fear with this whole topic, is that somebody goes away with the concept that they get to have a telescope on somebody else's life. That's simply not the point. And that would be terrible if that's what we did. The Bible has a lot to say about people who do. There's something for all of us, for sure, in the Bible. But the point is to show ourselves friendly to everyone. God came to this world to love and save every person that he can, that will accept. But the point is also to, guard against what actually becomes a part of me and who I will be.
1: And the Bible calls us sheep. And one reason for that is because sheep tend to just follow the sheep in front of them.
0: Right.
1: Mm-hmm. And that is what our children will do. Mm-hmm. Naturally, they'll follow whatever sheep seems most exciting to follow in front of them.
0: Right.
1: Unless they're given some tools to make decisions.
0: That's right. And so trying to have that balance of how to teach our kids how to look for that and yet not judge. Honey, read from my favorite author here. We have some good wisdom for us.
1: To yoke up with those who are unconsecrated and yet be loyal to the truth is simply impossible. Mm. And how many people have thought, even Solomon, right? Married hundreds of foreign wives that did not worship God. And undoubtedly, at least at the beginning, he thought, well, I'll convert them.
0: Yeah,
1: I'm the king of Israel. I'm the smartest man who ever lived. They will follow me. They'll come into line. Didn't happen, did it?
0: No, it didn't. It ruined him.
1: It's simply impossible. We cannot unite with those who are serving themselves, who are working on worldly plans, and not lose our connection with the heavenly counselor. As Jesus said, right? You cannot serve two masters. You have to choose one or the other.
0: Amen.
1: We may recover ourselves from the snare of the enemy, but we are bruised and wounded, and our experience is dwarfed.
0: Amen. Wow, that's serious. Thank you for reading that. This concept of being aware, by their fruits ye shall know them.
1: I just want to I want to bring out that last sentence here.
0: Okay.
1: When we're young, we look at life as almost eternal, and we look at decisions that we make and consequences as almost being non-existent, right?
0: Mm-hmm.
1: And if I make a bad choice, or I go down the wrong road for a bit, I can recover, or God will bring me back, or whatever. And this warning we have here that we may recover ourselves from the snare of the enemy, praise God, he can pull us back, and he often does,
0: Amen.
1: But it doesn't remove the consequences of bad choices. We are bruised and wounded, and our experience is dwarfed. If we can help our children start learning to look at the big picture of life and to realize that, yes, you may and you can come back, but what about those wasted years? What about the impact that these friendships might have on you that can affect you through the rest of your life?
0: Well, Samson comes to my mind.
1: Mm-hmm.
0: Bless his heart. He ruined his life and the lives of a lot of other people by the way he lived. Thank God he came around at the end. I mean, I want to meet him in heaven if I can make it there. And I'm so happy he did, but it just wasted so much time. And the Lord has a calling on our life to be a blessing to others. And how are we going to use that? Want to get that into our children. I like this verse in Psalm 119, verse 63. This is David talking. I am a companion of all them that fear thee and of them that keep thy precepts. Isn't that beautiful? He's just having Psalm 119, the longest chapter in the Bible. He's having a conversation with the Lord, right?
1: And if our children, if we live this way and our children live this way, loving the Lord and serving Him, that will solve probably 99% of the friendship issues, because you will be attractive to those who also want the same thing.
0: Yeah, you will make those who don't run away from you. It will solve it naturally. That's true. Oh, wow. Well, honey, I hope that the main points have come through. And that we can take this serious as adults and the friendships we associate with, and also for our children, so serious. And I hope it's very clear that God loves every person and He's working to draw each one to Him, and there's nobody less. And if you just look at the life of Jesus, you'll see that. I mean, He was friend of the sinners, as some people accused Him of. So I hope that it's coming through balanced. Thank you for joining us on Moms on Break. And we hope that your children and you will choose friends that love God too. You can find Moms on Break on Facebook, Instagram, and your favorite podcast service. Subscribe, like, and comment to be a part of all our mom talk. Moms on Break is a production of Pathway to Paradise Ministries.
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0: Now we continue reading from the Word of God at Proverbs 19:13. A foolish son is destruction to his father, and the contentions of a wife are a constant dripping. House and wealth are an inheritance from fathers, but a prudent wife is from the Lord. Laziness casts into a deep sleep, and an idle man will suffer hunger. He who keeps the commandment keeps his soul, but he who is careless of conduct will die. One who is gracious to a poor man lends to the Lord, and he will repay him for his good deed. Discipline your son while there is hope, and do not desire his death. A man of great anger will bear the penalty. For if you rescue him, you will only have to do it again. Listen to counsel and accept discipline, that you may be wise the rest of your days. Many plans are in a man's heart, but the counsel of the Lord will stand. What is desirable in a man is his kindness, and it is better to be a poor man than a liar. The fear of the Lord leads to life, so that one may sleep satisfied, untouched by evil. The sluggard buries his hand in the dish, but will not even bring it back to his mouth. Strike a scoffer, and the naive may become shrewd, but reprove one who has understanding, and he will gain knowledge. He who assaults his father and drives his mother away is a shameful and disgraceful son. Cease listening, my son, to discipline, and you will stray from the words of knowledge. A rascally witness makes a mockery of justice, and the mouth of the wicked spreads iniquity. Judgments are prepared for scoffers, and blows for the back of fools. Proverbs chapter 20. Wine is a mocker, strong drink a brawler, and whoever is intoxicated by it is not wise. The terror of a king is like the growling of a lion. He who provokes him to anger forfeits his own life. Keeping away from strife is an honor for a man, but any fool will quarrel. The sluggard does not plow after the autumn, so he begs during the harvest and has nothing. A plan in the heart of a man is like deep water, but a man of understanding draws it out. Many a man proclaims his own loyalty, but who can find a trustworthy man? A righteous man who walks in his integrity, how blessed are his sons after him! Find out more about this little ministry with an eternal message by visiting our website, the-word.info. The-word.info. 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
1: Dad, do you find yourself laying down the law more than you want? Carrie Casey, CEO of the National Center for Fathering and Father of Four, suggests a different approach on Today's Father.
2: Jerry is going through some struggles as a partial custody father. His 12-year-old daughter is acting out. She stole some hair color from a relative and colored her own hair. And she's being irresponsible in other ways, including some problems at school. To add to Jerry's frustration, his daughter's mom takes a softer approach to discipline that he doesn't agree with. So as with many of these situations, they aren't working well as a team when it comes to their daughter. Now, our goal is to try like to help dads in any situation, although I must add that we aren't experts in child psychology or anything. So rather than giving specific advice, we typically suggest things to consider as dads move forward and try to do what's best. In Jerry's case, one good question to consider is, what's the ultimate goal with your daughter? Is it getting her to conform to a standard of behavior? That's important, but even bigger is the question of their relationship. Does she know she's loved? Does he demonstrate that love and speak love into her life regularly? As the saying goes, rules without relationship leads to rebellion, and that might even be more true for dads and kids in these complex situations. For partial custody fathers, you really need to go the extra mile when it comes to building a relationship ruled by mutual trust, respect, and a commitment to wanting the very best for each other. With that foundation, you can influence her more than if you're just laying down the law. After all, the daughter will go to her mom's house and the law will change. So, as a dad, you have to find other ways to influence her character. For example, if you build that relationship and she learns to respect you, then she'll likely come to you with big questions and issues, even though she knows her mom would be more likely to give her what she wants. She trusts that you really do have her best interests in mind. Your advice is rock solid. Yes, you have rules, but you're consistent and you keep your promises. You are not a killjoy. You are a creative, positive force in your daughter's life. You want her to look forward to her time with you. So focus first on relationship. Show your child you're trying to do what's best for her out of love, not just to win a battle or teach a lesson. This is Kerry Casey for Today's Father.
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3: 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Some evidence to consider next on Today's Creation Moment. And now, here's our Creation Moments host, Ian Taylor.
4: Evolutionary scientists talk about the craters on the moon being 65 or 100 million years old, or even billions of years old. But since we have learned what kind of rock the moon is made of, we now know that these ages are impossibly old. Craters were made when large rocks from outer space crashed into the moon at high speed. If the moon were made of water, a rock would only make a big splash. That splash would be a crater for only a few seconds before it was once again filled in with water. If the moon were made of honey, the crater would last a little longer, but the honey would soon flow smooth again and the crater would be gone. American astronauts returned to the Earth with many samples of moon rock for scientific study. The basic rock on the moon is basalt. Studying this rock, scientists have learned that basalt, too, flows, although much more slowly than honey or even molasses in January. But the flow can be measured. According to their measurements, none of the craters on the moon can be more than a few thousand years old. The natural tendency of the basalt to flow would have erased any craters that are older than that. Scientists have shown that the moon craters, which evolutionary scientists thought were millions and billions of years old, are really only thousands of years old at most. Well, this is one more piece of evidence that the Bible's explanation of a young creation is not only true, but can be scientifically supported.
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6: How do you determine God's will for your life? With Timely Truths, I'm Jill Briscoe. As a new Christian, I imagined the Lord playing a game with me. He'd send me up an unknown road and then go on ahead, turning around all the signposts. Naturally, confusion resulted. Does it ever seem like that for you? When you feel confused, your faith shaken, you're not sure which way to turn. Let me assure you, God's purpose isn't to confuse you. Rather, He promises to make your pathway clear. Your part is to place your faith totally in His sovereign hand. Then be patient and remain faithful. The Lord isn't through with any of us. He began this good work in you, and he'll bring it to spiritual maturity right up to the time when we see him face to face.
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8: Do you ever have cool down periods in your family? You say, what in the world is a cool down period? Okay, let me tell you. Sometimes when you're in the middle of a conflict or things aren't going well, are you like me and you just want to keep discussing the issue? You know, sometimes when Jane and I aren't getting along, I'm just like, well, let's keep talking about it. Let's keep working through it. And she's like, can we just have a cool down period? You know, a time where we kind of get away from the issue and let it go and come back and maybe discuss it later, if not totally forget about it because it's really a pretty trivial thing. But man, I don't like those cool down periods sometimes. I'm a discusser. I want to get in there and talk about it. And I've discovered that sometimes when I let it go for a while and come back to it, I'm not near so heated. And I don't say things I shouldn't say and do things I shouldn't do and think things I shouldn't think, you know, and go over the edge. I would challenge you to consider having that cool down period time. I have a friend who says he and his wife use it wonderfully. They'll even discuss the issues that are coming back up and say, let's have a time where we rediscuss those issues, but let's do it after a cool down period. It's a great concept if we can apply it to our family life and marriage relationship. I challenge you today, if you're one of those big discussers like me, maybe have a cool down period, slow down a bit, and let's begin to see if we can win at home by just cooling our jets a little bit. Give it a try in your family.
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10: In John 14, verse 6, Jesus said, I am the way, the truth, and the life. No man comes to the Father but by me. I've done a lot of traveling, and I've been to London. I don't know if you've been there or not, but if you go, you know that they have a marvelous subway system. And there's one particular subway station under the ground, and it's called the Charing Cross. Charing Cross. And I've been told that there's actually a cross there that serves as a reference point for travelers. I heard a story once about a little girl about 5 years old, and somehow she got lost in London. And she sat down on a street corner and started to cry. A policeman who was walking the beat stopped and looked at her and said, little girl, why are you crying? And she said, because I'm lost. So the policeman said, well, tell me where you live and I'll take you there. And she said, I don't know where I live. He said, give me your address. What about your address? She said, I don't know my address. And then he said, well, give me your phone number and I'll call your parents and they'll pick you up and take you home. And she said, I don't know my phone number. So frustrated, the policeman said, little girl, what do you know? And the girl thought about it. And then she remembered the subway station and that cross. And she said to the policeman, she said, Mr. Policeman, if you can take me to the cross, I can find my way home from there. What a powerful message for us today. The same is true for you and for me. The only way that we're going to get to heaven is through Jesus Christ and through the cross, through what he did for us 2,000 years ago, where he died for our sins and rose from the dead. In John 14, verse 6, Jesus said, I am the way, the truth, and the life. No man comes to the Father but by me. You have just heard from the Bible, his voice today.
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15: A recent survey by Pew Research reported that a majority of Americans, about 57%, say they only know a few of their neighbors. Even fewer, 26%, say they know most of them. 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
16: Now a look at your evening weather on Janesville Christian Talk Radio. Partly sunny with thunderstorms today with a high near 90 and lows around 69. Partly sunny with thunderstorms tomorrow with a high of 82 and lows around 61. For your Sunday, intermittent clouds with a high near 82 and lows around 58. And for Monday, intermittent clouds with a high near 81 and lows around 61. 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
1: For millennia, people from different countries, cultures, and backgrounds have found direction and encouragement in the inspired pages of the Bible. 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Sacramento Central Church brings you Receiving the Word, timely Bible messages presented by Pastors Chris Buttery and Mike Thompson. Amazing revelations await you in God's holy word, the Bible.
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3: Romans chapter 5, verse 5, it says, "Now hope is not disappointed, because the love of God has been poured out into our hearts by the Holy Spirit, which has been given unto us." So the Holy Spirit is the one who pours out God's love into the lives of the believers. And what does that love look like? Well, John 3:16, "For God so loved the world that he did what? He gave his only begotten Son." So here it is. The Holy Spirit brings the love of God to our hearts, and he does that by magnifying Jesus Christ. Jesus said, "If I be lifted up, will draw men to me." He does it by magnifying Jesus Christ. Now the love that permeates our lives, that love permeates our lives, and that love then directs our words, and it directs our attitudes, in so much that unity is manifested among the believers. We're going to flesh this out a little bit more as we go along. Turn with me to Ephesians chapter 4 now, our scripture reading. We read this in our previous message, but let's read it again. Ephesians chapter 4 and verse 3. The work of the Holy Spirit is to bring unity into among the believers. Notice Ephesians chapter 4 verse 3. It says, "Endeavoring to keep the unity of the whom? Of the Spirit in the bond of peace." So genuine unity in the church, according to this verse, comes about through the Spirit of truth. And that unity that exists in the church will be a glimmer to the world of the unity that exists within the Godhead. In other words, the unity that exists in the church will end up glorifying and honoring the Godhead when unity is maintained in the church. Now go back to verse 1. Go back to verse 1. He says, "I, therefore, the prisoner of the Lord, beseech you to walk worthy of the calling with which you were called." In other words, Paul is saying here, you are Christians, now you need to act like Christians. Well, how does a believer act? Notice verse 2. "With all lowliness and gentleness, with long suffering, bearing one another in love." And what happens? Being diligent to preserve the unity of the Spirit in the bond of peace. So a Christian acts this way toward his fellow Christian and does everything he can to maintain the unity of the Spirit in the bond of peace. That's how a Christian acts. That's what we do. That's how we live. Now notice the reasons. Notice the reasons the believers ought to maintain unity within the church. Look at verse 4 and on. Paul goes on to say, "There is one body and there is one Spirit, just as you were called in one hope of your calling, one Lord, one faith, one baptism, one God and Father of all, who is above all and through all and in you all." Do you see a common thread there in those verses? What's the word that you're looking for, the one that we're looking for? The word one. The word one. So because what Paul's saying here, so because of this inherent supernatural oneness that exists, the church ought to maintain oneness as the outworking of its very calling. So we are called to unity. And our unity is based upon a great, profound unity that exists within the Godhead itself. And that is brought about through the work of the third person of the Godhead, the Holy Spirit. So let me ask you this question based on what we've talked about so far. What is our greatest evangelistic tool as a church? What is our greatest evangelistic tool in our arsenal? Well, is it? Could we say it's? And we're blessed to have a health message, aren't we? Could we say that our greatest evangelistic tool is our health message? It's a great thing, and we ought to live by it and ought to share, and it's a powerful thing. It's the right arm of the gospel. What about our standards, our high Christian standards and ethics? Is that the thing that is our most effective evangelistic tool based on what we've read so far? What about our love for the world? What about our love for the world? Is that the greatest evangelistic tool that we have? No, we read earlier, didn't we? Jesus said, they will know that you are my disciples when you have love for who? That's right. For one another. That's right. And the world witnesses that love that we have for one another. Jesus said, if we are one, even as the Father and Son are one, then Jesus would be lifted up and the world would believe. So if loving each other draws people to the church, then what will drive people away from the church? Division. Division will drive people away from the church. And that's why the devil wants to work disunity in and amongst God's people. Disunity will also drive them away from Christ. If unity leads the world to believe, or leads people to believe in the world that Jesus is the Son of God, that God sent his Son, and then they believe on him, then what would disunity do, division do in the church? It would drive people away from Christ, wouldn't it? So now you know why the devil wants to create disunity and division within the church, God's church. Can you imagine what would happen if this type of unity, this type of oneness was seen in the families within the church? What a powerful witness that would be to the world. And that's why the devil works hard to bring division even in the home circle. As a pastor, and the pastors here, we all do a little bit of marriage counseling. We've all done it not only here but in the past, and it's a challenging thing to do marriage counseling. We're trying to all work out our own things in our own homes. We don't have it all perfect and all together. But one of the main things that occurs and problems that occur in marriage counseling and even family counseling, issues in the family, is because of pride and selfishness. Somebody won't apologize. Somebody has to have their way. And it's generally not about issues, but about a person's right to be right. That's where the division comes from. And it's often that way in the church as well. In most cases, division exists because people are clinging tenaciously to the right to be right. The right to be right. We have to ask this morning, what does genuine unity look like? What does genuine unity look like? I read this, and I have to share it with you. It happened a while ago, 1996. The man by the name of Eric Daniel Harris, he was 37. And he was a former pastor, and you'll understand why in just a minute. He pled guilty to arson because he burned down a church in Kentucky. According to a federal prosecutor, Harris said he did that because there was division in the church among the church members, and they needed a project to unify themselves. So he burned down his own church. Now, of course, that's not how true unity is brought about, right? And certainly your pastors wouldn't be doing anything like that. As a matter of fact, I see and experience a tremendous amount of unity in this church. But it's good to be reminded about a few things here this morning, isn't it? What true unity does look like? What does true unity look like? How does it come about? What does it look like? Turn with me to Philippians 2 now. Philippians chapter 2. Philippians chapter 2. Here we have four identifying features of what true unity looks like. And this is what the Holy Spirit brings to the church. He's very concerned about the unity that exists within the church. Notice, let's read chapter 2, verse 2. He says, fulfill my joy by being like-minded, having the same love, being of one accord, and of one mind. So there are four identifying features that reveal what true and genuine unity looks like in the church. So let's go one by one here for just a moment. The first identifying feature is being like-minded, like-minded. In the Greek, it basically means to think the same way. So a key to unity is thinking alike. Unanimity of thought is essential to true spiritual unity. So in order for there to be unity in the church, we need to think alike. Now, when it comes to doctrine, when it comes to doctrine, there should be agreement on biblical truth. What do you say? Certainly there should be. But I want to just help us out here a little bit. Paul isn't referring to doctrine in these particular words. Because we could all repeat the same doctrinal vows, but that doesn't mean that we think alike. That doesn't mean what we think alike. It's something beyond that. What Paul is referring to here is essentially about attitude. To have a similar attitude or have the same attitude, the same mindset, the same disposition. In fact, when you look, go down to verse 5, he says, let this mind be in you, which was also in Christ Jesus. He says, let this attitude be in you, which was in Christ Jesus. If you go to Philippians 3, verse 15, just go over a few more verses. Therefore, let us, he says, as many as are mature, have this mind. And if anything you think otherwise, God will reveal even this to you. So the same thing, have this same attitude. And then verse 19, he compares this, or at least contrasts this, with the way people think in the world. Whose end is their destruction, whose God is their belly, whose glory is their shame, who set their mind or their attitude on earthly things. So their attitude is controlled by the earth, the world, and the system around them. So Paul uses the concept of mind and attitude interchangeably, and that's the correct understanding of the term. We're not here talking about believing the same facts. We're talking here about feeling. We're talking about here disposition. We're talking about attitude. We're talking about common thinking or patterns of thinking or common concern and common understanding. That's really what Paul is referring to here. And that's a tall order, which begs the question, how on earth do you get that? How do you get that? It's a challenge, and no human being can engineer it. No human being can manufacture it. No church could even do that in and of ourselves, especially if we're walking after the flesh in our humanness. It can only come about on a divine level. And we know that conflict happens when people don't think alike. The Spirit of God in these verses is not saying, get your doctrinal act together, although that is absolutely necessary. Because back over in Ephesians, while he says, maintain the unity of the Spirit, later on he says that we might all come into the unity of faith. So that's very, very important. But in these verses, he's not referring to he's not saying get your doctrinal act together, because there were no doctrinal conflicts as far as what we read in the letter in the church in Philippi. He's not saying either get your ethical standard worked out. They didn't seem to have a problem with that as well. There's no glaring sin that's revealed in the church that you can read about in the book of Philippians. The problem was attitude. And this is the thing that is so elusive. You see, we can identify heresy. You can see it clearly, or you can see it, or you can hear it when it's spoken. And you can also see and identify sin in the most part. Sin is pretty easy to see. But what's challenging to see is an underlying attitude. And that's why it can be so devastating, and that's why it can be so destructive. And so Paul is right on target here when he says you have to think the same way. Your attitudes must be in perfect harmony. And that can only happen, friends, is if we are daily converted and immersing our lives in God's Word. That's the only way it can happen. So first of all, he says, be like-minded. What else does he say in Philippians 2? He says, have the same love, or maintaining the same love. So if you're of the same mind, you will maintain the same love, because having the same love flows out of having the same mind. What does having the same mind look like? What does that mean? It means to love everybody the same. And that tells me, that should tell you right away, that we're not talking here about emotion, because you and I cannot feel the same way about everyone. It's just not going to happen. It's mutual sacrifice that he's referring to. That's how the New Testament defines love. For God so loved the world that he did what? Gave. In Romans chapter 12, verse 10, it puts it this way. Be devoted to one another in brotherly love. And being devoted to one another simply means to meet one another's needs. To give of yourself for the benefit of the other. So love acts on behalf of somebody else. Of course, we just read, we just quoted, God so loved the world. God gave, and that was a demonstration of his love. Love everybody the same. So when you think the way of the Holy Spirit, When you have sound spiritual objective judgment, when you think with the mind of Christ, you will maintain, the church will maintain the love of Jesus, because the Spirit is loving through us, bringing that love to one another. So we're back to the original point that we were at earlier. That is the problem with regard to attitude. And I'd venture to say that when there is a differences of attitude, it rises out of a failure to maintain love among ourselves. And conflict primarily is because of attitudinal problems. Isn't that right? A lot of attitude issues. And the division very often comes because somebody's holding a grudge against somebody else. Or they may be harboring bitterness. They may be holding on to envy or jealousy. They may have some personal ambition that is counter to the ambitions of the church, or protectionism or possessiveness, and sometimes even hostility. So it is out of that loveless attitude that conflict often arises. And so maintaining or having the same attitude, maintaining the same love, what else did Paul say here to the Philippians? He said, being of one accord, or being united in spirit. Now, it's an interesting word. It's the only time that this word is ever used in the New Testament when you look up the original Greek. Someone suggested that maybe Paul made it up to make a point. It means simply to be one-souled. One-souled. Well, what does one-souled mean? You've heard the expression, soul brother. You've heard that expression? Well, that's kind of the idea. It means that you're knit deeply down in the harmony of your soul. Well, what does that mean? Well, we're talking here about passion. We're talking here about ambition. We're talking about desire here. You see, if we have the same passion, if we have the same desire, the same ambition, we're going to be united in spirit. If when a person's got a desire and a passion and an ambition for the Spirit of God to control the work of God, and somebody else, however, has a passion and desire and ambition to be prominent, then you've got division, you see. When somebody has a desire and a passion and a heartfelt hunger to see Jesus Christ, to see his church, his people united, moving forward with one common cause, and somebody else wants the whole world to know that they've been offended, then you've got division. And you've got differences that will arise. And that individual, they're going to spread that thing far and wide. And when you ask them what the problem is, sometimes and many times they can't even tell you what it is, because they're driven by their carnal nature, the flesh. And the flesh will deceive us, and it will conjure things in our minds that aren't even true. And it will destroy the unity because somebody thinks something has happened to them that actually never really actually happened to them. If there's one driving passion for the exaltation of Christ, there's one driving passion for unity. If there's one driving passion for the unity of the Spirit, then that's what will happen. If there's one driving passion for the glory of God, then that's exactly what will bring unity into the church. And when somebody in the mix is driven by a different agenda, whether it be protectionism or possessiveness or personal ambition or envy or jealousy or pride or illegitimate offense or even morbid feelings of persecution, whatever it is, that brings division. But God is calling for his people to be one, to be united in spirit. Now, there's the fourth identifying feature of unity, and here it is, that we might have one mind, or intent on one purpose. We could say that. And this is where the passion kind of fleshes it out. If we have passion, then we're going to have purpose. Have you ever asked yourself what your purpose is? People in conflict all have their own purpose. You get a whole lot of people together with all types of different purposes, you see, then you're going to have a whole lot of problems. Intent on one person, purpose, simply means minding one thing, which is interesting because now we've come full circle. First of all, Paul said, be of one mind, and then he says, minding one thing. Be of one mind, minding one thing. Okay, we're all together. We've got our focus. We all have the same intent. We're advancing the kingdom of heaven. And so it starts with one mind, and that one mind is released in one great love. And that one great love is wonderfully accompanied by a single passion for unity, passion to uplift Christ, glorify the Godhead. no personal agendas involved, which results in a group of people, God's people, moving together toward one eternal, glorious purpose. And that's what it says. That's the purpose here is the glory of the Godhead, to build up God's spiritual house. That's the one glorious purpose God has called us to. Amen. Unity is evidenced when people think alike. What do you mean that they think alike? They all have the same furniture. They all have the same types of hobbies. They all wear the same types of clothes. No, not that. But they're all controlled by a deep knowledge of the Word of God that is energized in them by the power of the Holy Spirit, because they walk in the Spirit, not after the flesh, and they maintain this spiritual attitude. And in there, there can be no division. Unity is evidenced in a group of people when they love each other equally. They don't hold or have grudges. They're not angry at someone because they think that someone has offended them in some way when they actually didn't. Unity is evidenced in a group of people who feel the same passion in their heart for the same holy principles, for the same holy goals, for the same divine ends. And they're driven and they're compelled from the inside to accomplish things that are completely and utterly unrelated to themselves. They've got the big picture in mind. And these friends are the marks, the identifying features of true unity. It's the work of the Spirit of God in our hearts as people allow the Holy Spirit to work, as they immerse their lives in the Word of God. Friends, what is God's great desire? What is God's great desire? Ephesians chapter 1, just go back there with me. Ephesians chapter 1, verses 9 and 10. And we're going to start rounding up now. Ephesians chapter 1, verses 9 and 10. Notice what it says here. Speaking of Jesus, you can go back to verses 6 and on, but notice what it says in verse 9 and 10. It says, having made known to us the mystery of his will, according to his good pleasure, which he purposed in himself, that in the dispensation of the fullness of the times, he might gather together in what, friends? In one, all things in Christ, both which are in heaven and which are on earth in him. I want to tell you, friends, that the sports bar will not accomplish that. Local gangs will never accomplish that. It will never happen. Social clubs will never bring about this incredible unity that God wants to bring all things together in one in Christ Jesus. Social media, and you heard me say that last time, social media won't do it. I have something here I have to share with you. I read a headline. It says, this is the headline. Turns out Facebook is ruining our relationships as it brings the world together. But that's not how God works. He's bringing people together in one, in Christ Jesus, founded on his truth. One faith, one Lord, one baptism, one God, Father of all, one Spirit, you see. That's what God does. Only the Godhead can do that. This verse is saying here in Ephesians 1, verses 9 and 10, that the Godhead has revealed their plan regarding the management of the universe. And what is their plan? It consists in bringing all things together in Christ. One. In Christ. Someone wrote this, the overarching intention of the Trinity. Their highest goal is to bring into oneness in Christ all the discordant elements of the cosmos that have been torn apart by sin. They're eager to create oneness because it is so fundamental to their relationship with each other. They are attempting to replicate their own closeness among us, God's people. Why is it that they are trying to replicate their oneness among us? That the world might believe that God sent Jesus into this world. Acts of the Apostles, page 549, says the strongest witness that God has sent his Son into the world is the existence of harmony and union among men and women of varied dispositions that form the church. And you would agree with that. We all come from different backgrounds, come with different expertise, different experiences. And the greatest witness we can give to the world is harmony and unity within our doors, within the church. Why is the Godhead seeking to replicate themselves in their oneness in you and me? That the world might know that God has a people on earth. That you are my disciples, Jesus said. When we're divided, there is nothing that we can say that will get the attention of the world. Nothing that we can say. But when we are united, then the world sits up and the world pays attention. Christ will be lifted up. And what happens when Christ is lifted up? The Bible says he will draw people to himself. And you know, interestingly, united we stand, alone we fall. I talked with you the last time about the great redwood trees and how sometimes they will merge and become high up in the air because they're that high. But there's something very

0: Interesting about the redwoods that I didn't mention, that I wanted to mention in this particular message. We learned this when we went up into the Avenue of the Giants up here in Northern California. And you would think that these 350 feet tall, and I thought this, the 350 feet tall trees, redwoods, sequoia redwoods, would have these huge root systems that would plunge deep down into the earth. But they actually don't. Redwood roots are often very shallow, and they only are 5 or 6 feet deep. But those roots makes up for things in its width. Sometimes extending 100 feet from its own trunk. And there are these thick groves of trees, and where there's these thick grove of redwood, sequoia redwood trees, beneath the surface, all these roots systems are intertwining together. And as a matter of fact, they are fusing together. And so when there's a strong wind that blows, or if a flood were to come through that area, it'd be very difficult to dislodge and cause a tree or a group of trees to fall over. Why? Because that root system is beneath the surface, is intertwined, and it's fused together, you see. You see, the strength of the church is maintaining the unity of the Spirit. The success of the church in reflecting the glory of the Godhead and its mission to uplift Jesus Christ to draw people to Him is in maintaining our unity of the Spirit. People today are looking for something solid to hold on to, something solid to hold on to as things around them just are moving rapidly and they're feeling swept away. And here, a group of God's people beneath the surface, intertwined, fused together, one, standing together for Jesus Christ. Our society, our culture in which we live has created very selfish, self-indulgent, egotistical, introverted, consumptive, materialistic people who think only about themselves. And unfortunately, there's a spillover and it's coming into the church. Some people are just angry. Some people are just thinking all about themselves. That's the philosophy they live by. And it's deeply embedded in their lives. And therefore, a lot of Christians, unfortunately, don't understand what it means to seek oneness and to give ourselves one for another and for the community that God has put us here to serve. But we must know what oneness means and what it looks like. And we can, because the Spirit of truth, the Spirit of God, wants to bring that oneness among us. God is calling us to oneness, to a rich, vibrant, healthy relationships that will reflect the oneness that exists in the Godhead, that will glorify and honor Christ, that will draw people to Jesus Christ. And so where is your attitude today?
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3: 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In this program, we want to encourage you in your Christian faith by showing how scientific evidence supports the Bible, particularly the Genesis account. The book of Genesis lays the foundation for all matters addressed in the rest of the Bible: the nature of God, His sovereignty in creation, man's purpose, sin, marriage, family, and why we need a Savior are all introduced and explained in Genesis. When we see that the first and most foundational book of the Bible can be trusted in all matters, including science, it builds confidence in the rest of the inspired Word all the way to Revelation. I'm Frank Sherwin, zoologist and research associate with the Institute for Creation Research. Join me for today's show of Science, Scripture, and Salvation. Proverbs 30:28 says, "The spider

ancestor. In 2014, an evolutionist reported that, quote, spider gene study reveals tangled evolution, end quote. Well, tangled indeed. Creationists maintain spiders were created as spiders, as scripture and science shows. When it comes to their origin, two evolutionists stated, quote, most zoologists believe that arachnids arose from the Eurypterids and were early terrestrial inhabitants, end quote. Well, creation scientists believe that God created spiders as spiders during the creation week just thousands of years ago. Indeed, even fossil spiders are 100% spider. In a news story of April of 2011, we read, and I quote, tufts of hair-like fibers seen on its legs showed this 165-million-year-old arachnid to be the oldest known species of the largest web-weaving spiders alive today, the golden orb weavers, or Nephila. Going back even further in evolutionary time reveals two fossil spiders from Crossley, England. They were found in sedimentary rock dated by evolutionists at 310 million years ago. Yet, as the creation model predicts, they're still just spiders. Well, here's an easy recipe. Take food, metabolically convert it into sticky glue, then allow air to contact it while rapidly stretching it into an impossibly narrow, nimble thread as strong as steel. Well, there you have it. Spider silk. We tend to take for granted the incredible detail and beauty of a typical spider web. The Creator designed most species of spider to secrete a special web that scientists have long appreciated and have attempted to copy. They have found that web strands are comparable in strength to fused quartz fibers. Zoologists discovered that spiders have anywhere from 1 to 4 pairs of spinnerets located in the abdomen of the spider. Now, the normal number are 3 pairs. In addition, there are among, with the spinnerets, 7 silk glands, each making a strand for a unique purpose. Many dozens of these tiny tubes lead to these specially designed abdominal glands. Earliest evidence of a spider's silk spinning activity is a fossil discovered from 380-million-year-old sedimentary rocks near Gilboa, New York. It is clear that spiders, along with their silk-producing parts, have always been spiders. Some spiders even use a long trailing thread for a process called ballooning. The creature secretes a line and allows the wind to carry it and the spider aloft for places unknown. Spiders have landed on ships far out at sea. Evolutionists, true to their worldview, call this amazing ability of the Chelaeforemes nothing more than a unique adaptation. Two secular authors state in a 2005 college biology textbook, quote, each spider engineers a style of web characteristic of its species and builds it perfectly on the first try. This complex behavior is apparently inherited, end quote. Well, creation scientists maintain that spiders were created with this amazing ability and carry this ability with them as they continue to thrive and move across the earth. In regard to webs before the fall, they could very well have been made as decorations, as some species do even today. Evolutionists state in the BBC Nature News in 2011, quote, exactly why the spiders adorn their webs is unclear. A team has made a discovery in one spider species that suggests the spiders use adornments tacitly to make their webs more visible to animals that might accidentally damage them, end quote. Now it's time for a short break. I'll return with some final words on this topic in a moment. Are you interested in learning more about creation? 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

0: Science, Scripture, and Salvation, a radio ministry of the Institute for Creation Research. We saw in the first half of our program that the fossil record reveals that when we do find spiders, they're always spiders, 100%, not on their way to becoming spiders. We also saw that the silk spinning ability of spiders is totally unique, and that the anatomy and the physiology involved with the production of silk is beyond man's ability to ever comprehend something like that and to produce it themselves. And then we found that each spider engineers a style of web that's characteristics of its species and builds it perfectly the first try, that again reveals the creative hand of God. Well, one thing is certain. The webs before the fall must have been large, spectacular, and beautiful. Indeed, spider silk has been found to conduct light almost as well as glass fiber, opening the door to biosensor, laser, and microchip research, according to the Optical Society in 2012. But what was the purpose and the function of spider venom before the fall, when everything was supposed to be very good? Creationist scientists continue to research, and answers are becoming apparent. While creationists ponder the purpose of some aspects of spider physiology prior to the fall, it's now evident that their toxicity actually has the potential to save many people from starvation. Well, how is that? Well, as the world's population continues to grow at approximately 80 million souls per year, it's important to make maximum use of the various food crops. Unfortunately, crop loss to insect pests is around 10%, food that could be used to nourish millions of people. Reducing this intolerable loss by way of traditional pesticides like chlorinated hydrocarbons is costly, and it also gets into the ecosystem and causes problems. It adversely affects the environment, and insects are becoming increasingly resistant to the poisons. But let's keep in mind that insect resistance to pesticide is, however, hardly evidence of Darwinian evolution. The insects are the same genus and the same species both before and after the pesticide resistance. One way of battling crop-destroying insects is to use more environmentally friendly compounds that are just as deadly to these pests. We've all heard of nicotine that's found in cigarette tobacco. But nicotine from the tobacco plant is one such natural pesticide. It can be diluted and applied and has, as one scientific publication said, and I quote, a much lower acute mammalian toxicity and greater field persistence, end quote. Oddly enough, using spider venom as a natural insecticide may be another method. Research biologists suggest that using a peptide, that's a compound of two or more amino acids, isolated from spider venom that is poisonous to insects. This chemical is called insecticidal spider venom peptide, or ISVP. Consider the benefits man has discovered from spider venom. Two evolutionists said in 2013, and I quote, a large number of sulfur-rich insecticidal peptides have been isolated from spider venoms. Many of these have desirable properties for the development as bioinsecticides, including high potency, rapid speed of kill, lack of vertebrate toxicity, and that also includes people, low production costs, and actively against a wide range of crop pests and disease vectors, end quote. A University of California, Berkeley graduate student has discovered two beautiful new species of peacock spiders in southeast Queensland, Australia. The student, Madeline Girard, named the two colorful creatures Sparkle Muffin and Skeletorus. The report on LiveScience.com quotes an evolutionist entomologist saying the peacock spider group is more varied than previously thought. Well, non-Darwinists wholly agree. There is much variation within the created spider kind, but wherever they're found, spiders always display eight legs, remarkable eye structure, and are, as creationists predict, 100% spiders. So what we've seen in the program is that not only have spiders always been spiders, whenever they're fossilized with their eight legs and a remarkable eye structure, always as spiders. And we find that the ability for these spiders to make webs is very, very unique to each individual species. So we find that spiders certainly are clear evidence of creative design and organization that goes into these amazing arachnids. The Apostle Paul said in Romans chapter 1 and verse 20 that God's creation is clearly seen, and certainly we can appreciate and we can see God's clearly seen creation in these amazing creatures that we call the spiders. Thank you for joining us on Science, Scripture, and Salvation, a radio ministry of the Institute for Creation Research. That's all the time we have for our program today, but we would love to connect with you through our website at icr.org. 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
1: This is Max McLean. Centuries before John landed on Patmos and saw the revelation of the end of days, Daniel was also given a vision. Revelation of John and the dream of Daniel give the same prophecy. Listen to the Bible from Daniel 7. Daniel said, "In my vision at night I looked, and there before me were the four winds of heaven churning up the great sea. Four great beasts, each different from the others, came up out of the sea. The first was like a lion, and it had the wings of an eagle. I watched until its wings were torn off, and it was lifted from the ground so that it stood on 2 feet like a man, and the heart of a man was given to it. And there before me was a second beast, which looked like a bear. It was raised up on one of its sides, and it had 3 ribs in its mouth between its teeth. It was told, 'Get up and eat your fill of flesh.' After that I looked, and there before me was another beast, one that looked like a leopard, and on its back it had 4 wings like those of a bird. This beast had 4 heads, and it was given authority to rule. After that in my vision at night I looked, and there before me was a 4th beast, terrifying and frightening and very powerful. It had large iron teeth. It crushed and devoured its victims and trampled underfoot whatever was left. It was different from all the former beasts, and it had 10 horns. While I was thinking about the horns, there before me was another horn, a little one, which came up among them, and 3 of the 1st horns were uprooted before it. This horn had eyes like the eyes of man, and a mouth that spoke boastfully. As I looked, thrones were set in place, and the Ancient of Days took his seat. His clothing was as white as snow, The hair of his head was white like wool. His throne was flaming with fire, and its wheels were all ablaze. A river of fire was flowing, coming out from before him. Thousands upon thousands attended him. 10,000 times 10,000 stood before him. The court was seated, and the books were opened. From Daniel 7. Listen to the Bible. It's great for the soul.
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3: We've been slowly working our way through the entire book of Daniel, and we're at Daniel chapter 7 and verse 17 today. These great beasts, which are four, are four kings, which shall arise out of the earth. But the saints of the Most High shall take the kingdom and possess the kingdom forever, even forever and ever. As we've already studied on another day, the four animals that come up out of the sea in Daniel chapter 7 represent world empires rising on the scene one after the other. And when Daniel sees these kingdoms emerging, the children of Israel have been living as captives for several generations, and the city of Jerusalem is essentially lying in ruins. And if there are four kingdoms altogether, that might look like really bad news to a Hebrew captive. The Babylonians had brought an end to the Israelites' liberty, and three more kingdoms might just represent a lot of trouble for God's people. And sure enough, it did. After the Babylonian conquest, the Israelites never really had utter sovereignty or complete self-determination. They always lived under the shadow of a Gentile empire. That's why this brief little passage is so very important. Because it has that one little word that changes absolutely everything. The word but. Daniel, God says, there are going to be four world empires altogether. People are going to have to live with human government and human mistakes and human arrogance and pride. But the Most High shall take the kingdom and possess it forever. You see, God had attempted to establish his presence among the Israelites and build a kingdom where the Creator was enthroned in the hearts of the people. But Israel utterly failed with their end of the covenant, and the hopes that God had for Israel were never fully realized. Now God shows Daniel that in spite of Israel's rebellion, his plans have not been derailed. There will be a new Jerusalem, a place where pain and suffering are a thing of the past, and God will live with his people forever. So let's take that principle and apply it to your life the way it is right now today. I'm guessing that you've had more than your fair share of frustration and disappointment. I'm guessing, because I've been around the block a few times myself, that you're getting tired of having to deal with people and governments that do wrong things for all the wrong reasons. And then you look at the passages of Bible prophecy, and they tell you that things are going to get a whole lot worse. Before too long, a beast power, the little horn power, makes a huge mess of planet Earth, and trends of lawlessness and lovelessness seem to seize the whole human race. Right now, whatever you're facing, whatever problems you've got on your plate, you need to cling to that one little phrase, "But the saints of the Most High shall take the kingdom." God's promise to you is that it's not always going to be like this. Cling to him desperately, refuse to give up, and before too long, he's going to prove to you that he really does have a better way to live.

0: 30 days to natural blood pressure control, the no pressure solution. Despite the literature showing the blood pressure lowering effects of eliminating animal products in favor of plant sources of nutrition, powerful corporate interests, in concert with the scientists they fund, are trying to tell us we should eat more of these blood pressure raising foods because of healthful constituents found therein.
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0: In the 7th century, Iona was a well-equipped university. It was making a huge impact both here in the British Isles and further afield. England as a country did not exist then. It was split into different regions or areas. And the local king, King Oswald of Northumbria, sent a message to Iona requesting that a missionary be sent here. Aidan, who had been trained in Iona, was sent down here, and when he arrived, he requested of the king if he could set up his training school here on the island of Lindisfarne.
1: Lindisfarne lies 235 miles from Iona, which if traveled by foot would take over a week. It is also known as the Holy Island, though it's not completely isolated from the mainland. It's a tidal island, approximately 1,000 acres, 3 miles long and 1.5 miles wide, and twice a day, when the tide comes in, the island is isolated. There is something about the solitude and isolation of being on an island that these early missionaries seemed to value, a place to come aside, rest, study, and be equipped for mission service.
0: Aidan was well balanced in character. He was strong in religious fervor. He was very industrious, and it was said that he was never idle. In him was that living flame which burned so strong in many of the missionaries that were sent out by Patrick and Columba. He was deeply concerned for the poor and spent much of his life in an effort of ransoming slaves. You see, he had a very practical faith. He did for England what Columba had done for Scotland. In establishing the training center here, the fields were used to give work to support the students. They also established other training centers in places like Melrose and Whitby. Aidan was succeeded by Finan, and he established a training center in Tilbury in Essex and was instrumental in evangelizing central England. Finan was succeeded by Coleman. And in 30 years, these three men did a powerful work here in England, and paganism was swept away and replaced by New Testament religion.
1: These great men were not monks as we would understand today, but missionaries maintaining the faith that they had learned on Iona. In Truth Triumphant, page 127, it reads, "It is no exaggeration to say that with the exception of Kent and Sussex, the whole English race received the foundation of their faith from Celtic missionaries."
0: You see, in 30 years, these men took the gospel to the country of England, and almost three quarters was won by their missionary work. They did this in an age where they had no internet, no TVs, no modern forms of communication that we have. Today, God has placed us in different parts of this country, in different parts of the world. And he's given to us his word, he's given to us the message that he wants to be taken to every nation, tongue, and people. May we be faithful in our local churches and in the communities that our churches are placed in, that we would take the message and share it with those who have not heard that Jesus can come soon.

0: I was very fortunate, very blessed. I had a wonderful mother. Memories of my childhood are filled with pictures of my mother being supportive, comforting, helping, providing, doing, encouraging, ever present, an absolute tower of strength for my father and for us kids. There were 7 kids. We didn't have much. My mother was immense. Proverbs 14:1 speaks about women like my mother. The wise woman builds her house, but the foolish pulls it down with her hands. Not every mother exists within the same set of circumstances, but my life was molded by a loving mother who gave herself for her family. She modeled the values she instilled, encouraged faith. She was involved in the community. Now, you might think I think I had the best mother ever. No, I don't think that. I know that. I'm John Bradshaw for It Is Written.
1: Psalm 93.
2: The Lord reigneth. He is clothed with majesty. The Lord is clothed with strength, wherewith he hath girded himself. The world also is established that it cannot be moved. Thy throne is established of old. Thou art from everlasting. The floods have lifted up, O Lord. The floods have lifted up their voice. The floods lift up their waves. The Lord on high is mightier than the noise of many waters, yea, than the mighty waves of the sea. Thy testimonies are very sure. Holiness becometh thine house, O Lord, forever.
3: Blessed are the poor in spirit, for theirs is the kingdom of heaven. Blessed are they that mourn, for they shall be comforted. Blessed are the meek, for they shall inherit the earth. Blessed are they which do hunger and thirst after righteousness, for they shall be filled. Blessed are the merciful, for they shall obtain mercy. Blessed are the pure in heart, for they shall see God. Blessed are the peacemakers, for they shall be called the children of God. Blessed are they which are persecuted for righteousness' sake, for theirs is the kingdom of heaven. Blessed are ye when men shall revile you and persecute you, and shall say all manner of evil against you falsely for my sake. Rejoice and be exceeding glad, for great is your reward in heaven.
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7: Now a look at your morning weather on Janesville Christian Talk Radio. Intermittent clouds today with a high near 84 and lows around 69. Partly sunny tomorrow with a high of 82 and lows around 61. For your Monday, intermittent clouds with a high near 82 and lows around 58. And for Tuesday, intermittent clouds with a high near 81 and lows around 61. That's your morning weather on Janesville Christian Talk Radio.
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9: The last time that we were together, we talked about how the seven last plagues were good news because they were God's response to an already ongoing situation of conflict and suffering. And God's response brings an end to human suffering, brings justice and victory and deliverance to God's people. And that's why it's good news. This morning, we're going to deal with chapter 16 and look at each of these plagues and see how they demonstrate these elements of deliverance, justice, and victory. Open up to Revelation chapter 16, verse 1. It says, "Then I heard a loud voice from the temple telling the seven angels, 'Go and pour out on the earth the seven bowls of the wrath of God.'" John hears this voice from the heavenly temple that says, "Pour out these plagues upon the earth." Verse 2, "So the first angel went and poured out his bowl on the earth, and harmful and painful sores came upon the people who bore the mark of the beast and worshipped its image." John tells us that the first plague is poured out and attacks the physical health of these individuals. But does it say that God targets this plague against every human that's on the face of the earth? No. It is specifically targeted at those who worship the beast and receive its mark. Remember, I said the seven last plagues are God's response to an already existing condition of suffering and conflict. And here it talks about this beast character. God presents us with an enemy force that attacks God's people. The dragon of Revelation 12. Revelation 12 paints this picture of this dragon. This dragon is the devil. Lucifer, a fallen angel who once challenged the authority of God in heaven, trying to disrupt love, peace, and order, and he was removed. But Scripture says that he now comes down to us and wars against this planet. Jump with me to Revelation chapter 12, verse 17. It says, "Then the dragon became furious with the woman." The woman is symbolic of God's people in prophecy. "He was furious with the woman, went off to make war with the rest of her offspring," or her children, "on those who keep the commandments of God and hold to the testimony of Jesus." The dragon, Lucifer, got kicked out of heaven, but he continued his war against God's people here, those who choose to be faithful to Christ and keep his commandments. Revelation also says, "Woe to you, earth and sea, for the devil has come down to you having great wrath, knowing he has but a short time." He has but a short time because God has a destined end for him. But until then, the war goes on. And Revelation then paints the picture that the dragon is not alone in his onslaught against God's people. He raises up two other entities in Revelation 13. There is a beast that rises up out of the sea and a beast that rises up out of the land. They represent political, religious entities that are going to exist in the last days, that are going to be global in scope, that are going to make things difficult for those who want to be faithful to Him and be faithful to Christ. And so there is a conflict. Revelation 13 says this beast is going to issue a mark, a sign of its authority, that it's going to ask people to worship and receive it as God. Now, this unity of the dragon and the sea beast and the land beast, these are the primary enemies given to us in the book of Revelation. They are described in different ways. The dragon, the sea beast, and the land beast. They are described as the dragon, the beast, and the false prophet. The land beast becomes the false prophet. They're also described as spiritual Babylon, as a spiritual city we're going to see at the end of the plagues today. They're also described, and this term is not found in Revelation, but many commentators have noticed this when they study the symbolism. They call them the unholy trinity, because the dragon, the beast, and the false prophet seem to be trying to counterfeit the actual trinity in heaven. The dragon is counterfeiting God the Father, the sea beast is counterfeiting Christ, and the land beast, or the false prophet, is counterfeiting the Holy Spirit. And they war against God. They are challenging the world to worship them, it, and its system, rather. Revelation 13 says these two beasts will make situation difficult. They will impose economic restrictions upon those who do not go along their authority. And ultimately, a death decree will be issued. So you have a choice. Stand faithful to God and face the wrath of the beast, or be faithful to beast and face the wrath of God. Many people will choose the beast and its system. And as a result, they will seek to persecute those who follow God. Imagine.

0: in some of these dictatorial environments that we have in the world. But imagine that intensified a millionfold. Scripture is telling us that there will be a manhunt for those who want to be faithful to God. And so God's people will not be allowed to sit in society as they are, but they will be forced out. They will be in prisons. They will be in the wilderness areas. They will be hunted. Yet as we study through this, we're to understand that God is still with us, protecting us. And it's in the midst of this conflict and this suffering upon God's people that God then unleashes the seven plagues as a response to that suffering to deliver God's people and to bring judgment and justice. And so as we go back to chapter 16, verse 2, we understand that the first plague attacks the physical health of those who have worshipped the beast and received its mark. Verse 3, the second angel poured out his bowl into the sea, and it became like the blood of a corpse, and every living thing died that was in the sea. We have the water sources of this world that are contaminated. They are made like blood, like the blood of a corpse. Now, what is going on here? If you look at the plagues, you will notice, if you study the creation in Genesis, that there is a parallel. In the creation story, God uses many elements to sustain and support life for his people. But in the plagues, he takes those same elements and uses them to bring death. In the first plague, you have the physical suffering of the human body. On day 6 of creation, God created Adam and Eve with perfect physical health. Yet in the plague, the physical health of those who reject God are being affected. In the creation story, God created the waters, the seas, the rivers to give us life. We need water to drink to keep us healthy. But in the plagues, the water is being contaminated. It no longer gives life. It brings death, the blood of a corpse. You know there's a difference between the blood of a living person and the blood of a dead person, right? When you die, your lungs stop pumping oxygen, and your red blood cells lose the ability to carry oxygen. And so very shortly after you die, your blood dies too. Verse 4, it says, the third angel poured out his bowl into the rivers and the springs of water, and they became blood also, the springs and the fountains of water, all the available water sources. Now, what we're about to read next is God's little twist, a sense of this judgment and justice that God is bringing. Why does he choose to contaminate the water supply in the form of blood? What significance does that have? Verse 5. He says, I heard the angel in charge of the waters say, just are you, Holy One, who is and who was, for you brought these judgments, for they have shed the blood of the saints and the prophets, and you have given them blood to drink. It is what they deserve. In other words, this is kind of an ironic twist. Here, God is saying, you want the blood of innocent people? I'll give you blood to drink. It is what you deserve. Verse 8, the fourth angel poured out his bowl on the sun, and it was allowed to scorch people with fire. They were scorched by the fierce heat, and they cursed the name of God who had power over these plagues. They did not repent and give him glory. Let me point out again, the nature of the plagues is not redemptive. The plagues, the outpouring, is not meant to encourage repentance. Notice it says, they did not repent and give God glory. The reason is because, as we looked in chapter 15 last time we were together, we saw that in the heavenly temple, it was arrayed as the judgment day, like the old Day of Atonement in the Jewish sanctuary service, which represented that final end day judgment. In chapter 15, it says that the temple is closed. It's filled with smoke. No one could enter into the temple anymore. And then the voice was heard for the angels to come out with the seven last plagues. The plagues are a response to hardened decisions in evil and goodness. God doesn't just suddenly wake up one day and says, you know what, I'm going to draw the line here. I'm shutting down judgment, and anybody who's lingering in their decision, too bad. No, God is doing an investigation where he's looking into the hearts and minds, and when God closes the judgment, it's because he knows everybody is hardened in their decision one way or the other. And so the fourth plague then turns the sun, which was given to help sustain life. I mean, God is the life giver, right? But at creation, he gives us all these wonderful elements to help sustain life, like the water and the sun. The sun is meant to regulate heat so it doesn't get too cold or too hot. It's also meant to regulate light. But here in the plague, the sun is out of control. It's cooking everything. It's scorching everything. And so that which was used in creation to bring life is used to bring death in the plagues. Verse 10, The fifth angel poured out his bowl on the throne of the beast, and its kingdom was plunged into darkness. People gnawed their tongues in anguish and cursed the God of heaven for their pains and sores, and they did not repent of their deeds. Again, they did not repent. It's not redemptive. But it says that the seed of the beast falls into darkness. The sun that gave light for us to be able to live and thrive now in the plagues brings darkness over the seed of the beast. And if you've ever gone camping on a really dark night, you know just how dark can be. The life-giving source of light has now become darkness to the beast. Now, what's the reason for this parallel with creation? It's because God, again, is making a comment. He's reacting to this beast power. You see, the beast power essentially says, we are God. We stand in his place as his counterfeit. We are offering our own way of doing things. And we will enforce it by law and death penalties if you do not go along. We have all the power. We represent God. All of the globe must respond. And so God responds. He looks at creation, and in the creation, he took this earth formless and void. He created the light and the dark. He separated the waters. He brought up dry land and vegetation. He created the sun, moon, and the stars to give heat and light. Then he creates the animals. Then he creates humans in their perfect health. And then what does he do? They rest on the seventh day. They rest. Why? Because God is lazy? No. Because God says, I want you to enjoy what we've created. The whole creation week was set up to be a blessing to mankind. This is all for you, Adam. I love you. I want to spend time with you. Rest with me. Look at the perfect creation. This is yours. We know sin messed that up shortly thereafter. But if you look at Revelation 21 and 22, God has a plan to restore that again. And interestingly enough, God doesn't do away with the Sabbath. If you look throughout the Old Testament, and yes, even the New Testament, you find his believers continuing to maintain the Sabbath, even after his death and resurrection. In the book of Acts, you find it numerous times in chapter 13, 15, 16, 17, and 18. The believers are still keeping the Sabbath. Why? Because they understand that it hasn't been replaced. The Sabbath is actually this subtle memorial that recognizes God as creator. In Genesis' story, at the end, it says, they rested on the seventh day, God blessed it and made it holy. God put the blessing on it. He made it holy. He's the only one that can change that. In the commandment in Exodus chapter 20, at the very end, he tells us why to keep the fourth commandment. He says, remember the Sabbath day, keep it holy. 6 days shall you labor and do all your work, but the seventh day is the Sabbath of the Lord your God. In it you shall not do any work, and lists all the people shouldn't do any work. Why? For in 6 days the Lord made the heaven, the earth, the sea, and the fountains of water. We're told to remember the Sabbath as a sign that God has authority over our lives. God created us, and yes, God has the power to recreate us, to redeem us. It's all connected. So many people want to separate creation and redemption today. It's one and the same. The same God of redemption is the same God of creation. They're one unit. God is of one mind. He's the same yesterday, today, and forever. It's just we coming to understand him from our sinful, human, imperfect perspective. Sometimes we get things confused. Some of our brethren in centuries past who wrote many writings, not talking about the Bible writers, but many of the people of ages past, all their ideas aren't necessarily biblical. We must turn to Scripture. And so God calls us to remember him as the creator. Revelation tells us that we should remember God as the creator as well as the redeemer. Look at Revelation 14, verse 6. He says, then I saw another angel flying directly overhead with an eternal or everlasting gospel to proclaim to those who dwell on the earth. Now, keep in mind, this is the gospel, right? We know what the gospel is. It's about the love and death of Jesus, his sacrifice for us. We're talking about the gospel. But look at what Revelation includes as expressing the gospel. Verse 7, he said with a loud voice, fear God, give glory, because the hour of his judgment has come. Remember, the plagues are a response, God's judgment to wickedness and suffering. And worship him who made the heaven, the earth, the sea, and the springs of water. There is a call in Revelation to worship him who made everything. It doesn't say remember the Sabbath, but it says remember God who created everything, who made everything. And as we look in Scripture, the one thing that calls us to remember his creative power is the Sabbath. Here, you've got this power in Revelation that is setting up a counterfeit worship system and calling the world to choose between it and God. And God says, all right, you want to play God? You want to be creator of heaven and earth? Let me unleash the seven plagues and see what you can do to reverse it. See what you can do to creation to help sustain life. If you are really the creator, dragon, beast, and false prophet, then you'll have the power to sustain life for all of your creation. When God sends the plagues, this false system will find itself completely powerless, completely impotent. This system claims to have the power, but God, through the outpouring of the plagues, is going to show this power of the system to be completely impotent. And that sets the stage up for God to bring ultimate victory and deliverance to his people who are being hunted, being oppressed. So pay close attention as we head into the sixth plague in Revelation 16, verse 12. The sixth angel poured out his bowl on the great river Euphrates, and its water was dried up to prepare the way for the kings from the east. Right there is tons of imagery to a very well-known story in ancient Israel. It's referring to a situation that existed in ancient Babylon. You see, the river Euphrates was a very viable river in the Middle East. Much of people's ability to water their crops came from the Euphrates. There was an empire that rose up by the name of Babylon, and Babylon rose up because they were smart enough to recognize the power of the Euphrates. So they built this capital city on both sides of the Euphrates, and then they built a wall around the city, and they actually spanned the entire river with the wall on both sides. And so you've got this mighty river that actually flows underneath the walls of Babylon. And that was a decided factor if somebody decided to attack you. Because one of the ways, if they couldn't get in, they would surround you, not let you out. But the Babylonians had it all figured. Go ahead. You can surround us for 50 years for all we care. We got a giant river coming underneath our walls. And so there was a great sense of arrogance from Babylon. And Babylon also was oppressing God's people. If you read the book of Daniel or Jeremiah or Ezekiel, those individuals were living under the period of Babylon, under the oppression, under the persecution. You can read those stories. And so here you have this empire of Babylon, this river that supplies all of its needs, and it looks like it's never going to fall, and it's oppressing God's people. God's people are never going to be delivered. It's so powerful. It's so strong. Well, there was a group that came from the east, dual kings. They represented two people groups, the Medes and the Persians, and they formed an alliance and says, we're going to take down Babylon. The Medo-Persians had to admit, unless they let their guard down, we ain't getting in. But they formulated this plan. Cyrus, the Persian general, said, if we could catch them in an unguarded moment, I have a plan that we could dig a trench and divert much of the flow of the Euphrates River into a nearby lake. But it would have to be key timing, because if we did it ahead of time, they would wonder what was going on. And so they waited, and war went on for quite a while, but they were very, very patient. And word came that the Babylonians were going to have a great celebration in the near future. And so they waited for that celebration. Daniel 5 talks about it. Babylon was so caught up in their celebration and their drunken festivals and so forth that they had left their guard down in many respects. Many of the interior gates were left open. Gates that actually went down from the bottom of the wall into the riverbed. But they'd left the gates open on this particular night because they had withstood the Medo-Persians so long, they said, they're a bunch of jokers. They'll never do anything to us. And so on this particular night, Cyrus had his spies out. They knew that this was possibly going to happen. Word came back and said, I think we got a green light. So they diverted the flow of the river, dropped it down to below knee level, go through the interior gates, and find a bunch of drunk, passed out Babylonian soldiers. That night, Babylon fell, and God's people were delivered. The river dried up, the city fell, and the kings from the east brought deliverance. Very powerful story. So if you read that verse, verse 12, the sixth angel poured out his bowl on the great river Euphrates. The water was dried up to prepare the way for the kings from the east. John is telling his people, remember that story. When the plagues are pouring out, when God's people are under oppression and persecution, remember this story. God is bringing deliverance. But here's what's even more beautiful about the story. It's used in prophetic symbolism that communicates a reality God's people are going to go through in these last days. As I said, this entity, another name is called spiritual Babylon. It's a spiritual city. Water in prophecy can symbolize people. Spiritual Babylon gets its support and its power because the people of the world give it its support. The kings of the east represent deliverers. Jesus and his heavenly armies are represented as kings from the east. If you read Revelation 19, it describes Jesus coming as King of Kings and Lord of Lords, riding a white horse. In the Gospels, it talks about deliverance is coming from the east. Lift up your head. It's coming from the east. When God unleashes the plagues, Spiritual Babylon is going to be seen to be powerless. The people who give it support are going to dry up, and that's going to prepare the way for Jesus Christ and his heavenly armies to deliver God's people. John says, remember this story. Remember, deliverance is coming. But he gives us more. The whole idea of the plagues recalls us back to ancient Egypt. Remember the 10 plagues that were poured out in Egypt? God's people were suffering in Egypt. God sent a deliverer, said to Pharaoh, let my people go. And Pharaoh says, I don't know your God. I'm not going to let your people go. I am totally content to administer suffering and oppression. I'm fine with that because I'm getting the advantage of it. And God says, all right, let me unleash the 10 plagues. And he effected their deliverance. Those are two very powerful stories, but there's one more that's alluded to here. Verse 13, I saw coming out of the mouth of the dragon and out of the mouth of the beast and out of the mouth of the false prophet, three unclean spirits like frogs. There's the analogy, the dragon, the beast, and the false prophet. And it says that three unclean spirits come out. Verse 14, for they are demonic spirits performing signs to go abroad to the kings of the whole world to assemble them for battle on the great day of God Almighty. So there's going to be an assemblage for a great battle. Now, I do not believe, as many out there do, that this is talking about a literal battle. I think it's a spiritual battle, and I'll talk to you about that in just a second. But it says they're assembling them for the great day of God Almighty. Demonic spirits are trying to persuade. This is the decision to make, one way or the other. Verse 16, and they assembled them at the place that in Hebrew is called Armageddon. In Hebrew, the word Armageddon is Har Megiddon, which means mountain of Megiddo. Now, there is a literal place in the Middle East called Megiddo, but it's not a mountain, it's a valley. It's a plain. But there is a mountain that overlooks it that some of the locals refer to as the mountain of Megiddo. And it is the site of a very famous spiritual battle in Israel's history, the Battle of Mount Carmel. If you don't know that story, let me set the stage for you and see if you can notice some of the parallels to what we're talking about in these last day events. There was a king over Israel by the name of Ahab. Ahab took a queen by the name of Jezebel. She had a different background. She was a Zidonian princess. She was a pagan worshiper. She worshiped the pagan god Baal. And they had a lot of filthy, disgusting practices, including child sacrifice and things of that nature. Well, Jezebel was so enticing and such a persuading woman that she encouraged Ahab to ultimately bring idolatry in. And you know what? Ahab liked it, and so did a lot of the people in Israel. And what started to happen was Baal worship, or Baal worship, this pagan worship, predominated in Israel and became the popular form of worship. Well, many of the people in Israel didn't like that, and they stood up for the old form of worship, but the ones that were in control didn't like that. And so they were chased out into the wilderness. Elijah was one of those, if you remember. Elijah was forced to go out into the wilderness. God did some miraculous stories during that time. He brought ravens to Elijah and gave him food. God preserved his people while they were in the wilderness, but Ahab hunted them because difficulty started to come in the land of Israel. There were plagues and there were famines. He said, this is because of those people who went off in the wilderness. They will not accept our popular form of worship. We need to hunt them down and destroy them. That's the only way that God is going to be satisfied. But God preserved his people out in the wilderness as they were hunted. Finally, after 3.5 years, God comes to Elijah and says, all right, we're going to have a showdown. Go to Mount Carmel. Tell Ahab to bring 450 prophets of Baal. They're going to set up an altar and you're going to set up an altar. You both have the opportunity to call upon your God. Let them do their little fire dance. You pray. Whoever answers by sending fire and consuming the sacrifice, he's the true God of Israel. He's the one that has the real power in this world. And so they agree to it. The 450 prophets that represent the popular religion of Israel at that time, they do their little fire dance. They dance for hours. Nothing happens. Elijah prays a simple, quiet prayer, and fire rains down, consumes the sacrifice. And all of a sudden, people say, ah, there's the true God. And God's people were delivered from oppression. The false prophets were slaughtered. In the last days, popular religion of the world is not going to be the true one. If you're looking for the global situation to reflect the true state of godly affairs, you're going to be misled. The popular religion is the false one. And if you choose to make any waves, if you choose to stand for the God of Scripture and the things of Scripture that you hold dear, you will be forced into the wilderness. However, God will bring deliverance. Just like he brought deliverance to Elijah and to his people in the wilderness. Just like he brought deliverance to the people enslaved in Egypt. Just like he brought deliverance to the people in Babylon, God will bring deliverance to his people here. And that's what is pictured very much in the seventh plague here in verse 17 of chapter 16. The seventh angel poured out his bowl into the air, and a loud voice came out of the temple and from the throne saying, "It is done." Remember when Jesus died on the cross and said, "It is finished"? He accomplished our salvation back then, but now he accomplishes everything that needs to take place. Verse 18, "And there were flashes of lightning, rumblings, peals of thunder, and a great earthquake such as there had never been since man was on the earth. So great was that earthquake. The great city was split into three parts." What city? It says, "And the cities of the nations fell, and God remembered Babylon the Great to make her drain the cup of the wine of the fear of his wrath. And every island fled away, and no mountains were to be found. Great hailstones, about 100 pounds each, fell from heaven on people, and they cursed God for the plague of the hail because the plague was so severe." If you look at the descriptions of Jesus' second coming, it talks about great earthquakes. It talks about mountains being moved out of their places. Whenever God came to ancient Israel, when he would appear to them on Mount Sinai, there was great lightning, there were peals of thunder, there was rumblings from the mountain that God's presence was drawing near. This is Jesus' return. This is the second coming, and nothing will stand before him except those who have surrendered to him, made their choice to follow him, to allow him to live in them. Jump back to verse 15. It says, "Behold, I am coming like a thief. Blessed is the one who stays awake, keeping his garments on, that he may not go about naked and be seen exposed." Jesus is telling us to be prepared. He says his coming is coming like a thief, not in the sense that it's coming secretly and quietly and we won't hear it, but in the sense that it's coming in the way that we don't know exactly when. And so we have to be on guard. We have to be alert. We have to stay awake. We have to be spiritually engaged to the things that are going on in our world. Stay connected to Jesus. Stay connected to the Word. Because if we get pulled off in other things, we'll be so distracted we won't pay attention to what's actually transpiring. Jesus said that in Matthew 24. He talked about the good servant and the wicked servant. He said the good servant does what his master leaves him in charge to do. And when the master returns, he finds him doing that thing. But he said the wicked servant says, "You know what? I got time. My master ain't coming back for a while. I got a lot of time. I can do whatever I want." And he beats his servants, and he eats and drinks with the drunken, and he gets all wrapped up in these things, and he thinks that he's going to have time, but he gets so wrapped up in it that he forgets. And his master returns at a time that he's not expecting him, and he catches him like a thief. Jesus said in Matthew 24, "If the master of the house had known in what hour the thief would come, he would have watched and not allowed his house to be broken into." Paul tells us in 1 Thessalonians chapter 5, the day of the Lord doesn't need to come like a thief in the night to those who stay awake, who stay spiritually sober, and pay attention and watch. And that's the imagery that's brought here. This idea of them running away naked in shame actually comes from a tradition in the Jewish temple in the first century. The captain of the guard would wander around the Jewish temple at night, checking on the other guards. And if he happened to find one of the guards sleeping, they would gather the other guards who were awake. They would strip that sleeping soldier until he was completely naked. They would burn his clothes and let him run home naked as a sign of his shame. He got caught off guard. There is a shame in that. And Jesus doesn't want us to experience that shame. He wants us to pay attention and to help others to pay attention. The seven last plagues, even though they are horrible in nature and what is poured out, and I'm not trying to say it's all good news, and it's not. It's horrifying imagery. But what I want you to understand is God is not just unleashing the seven last plagues when life is just perfect and we're out for a beautiful picnic. God is unleashing the seven last plagues in the context of an already existing situation of conflict, oppression, and suffering. And God brings victory and deliverance. The religion that's popular, the religion that persecutes, the support from the spiritual Euphrates will dry up when God pours out those plagues, because they will see the beast power to be impotent, and thus it will prepare the way for the kings of these, Jesus and his heavenly armies, to come to bring deliverance, justice, and victory. And in that way, the seven last plagues are good news to God's people. Are they good news to you?
1: 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We hope that it has been uplifting. 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Until next time, remember to keep Jesus, the true Word of Life, by your side.
2: 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We found in rearing our children that supper time is a

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1: This is John MacArthur welcoming you to Portraits of Grace. In a relentless quest for meaning in life, many people will jump headlong into alcohol, drugs, witchcraft, astrology, or countless other empty pursuits, but they don't seek God, who's the only sure and rational answer to their search. In contrast, there are many who do acknowledge God, but try to gain his approval through self-righteous deeds or religious ceremonies apart from faith. Well, in either case, the results are the same. No salvation and no hope. But when you take God at his word and approach him in true faith, you will receive his approval and enjoy his blessings. As a result, you'll experience the satisfaction that comes from a life spent in service to Christ and the peace and joy that accompanies it. This is John MacArthur, hoping you'll join me for Portraits of Grace.
2: In the year 1831, biologist Charles Darwin began a fateful journey on the HMS Beagle. On that journey, Darwin formulated the controversial theory of evolution, which has impacted society down to this day.
3: Our goal is to punch holes in that theory, so I'd like to welcome you to
4: Sink the Beagle.
5: Fire one, Captain!
6: Way to go, Stan. Nice shot.
7: Attaboy. That torpedo just hit the dead center of the HMS Beagle, and down she went. I'm Stan Hudson.
6: And I'm John Kurlinski. Welcome to a great episode of
7: Sink the Beagle, where we take a lighthearted look at the heavy issues, the heavyweight stuff involving creation evolution. We are unabashed creationists, but we do everything in a lighthearted way.
6: Very nice. We're very nice. We don't want to just
7: humor
6: smash
7: there.
6: Mouth our way into your brain.
7: Well, unless we have to.
6: Yeah, we take no prisoners. No. Well, Stan, we'd like to begin today's program a little bit by saying, I believe in natural selection.
7: You believe in natural... I thought that's evolution.
6: No, I believe that the father should naturally select the person who's going to marry his daughter.
7: And produce grandchildren? That's
6: yes,
7: natural.
6: I'm selecting
7: that's
6: my
7: very
6: grandkids.
7: Natural. I believe in that, too.
6: don't tell my daughter that.
7: My daughter already knows that.
6: My daughter, I think, does, too.
7: Mm-hmm.
6: She wants to seek
7: and
6: our
7: if they're
6: approval.
7: Listening.
6: If
7: yes.
6: they're listening, take heart. No.
7: Natural selection. Now, natural selection, of course, is Darwin's view of how evolution works. You know, the weakest of the species die off and the strongest survive.
6: And the implication of that is that, hey, you know what? We're all just getting a whole lot better. We used to be some dumb apes, and now we're kind of smart, and we can reason, and we've come a long way since Darwin. We can make Pop-Tarts and Tootsie Rolls and Popsicles.
7: That's a whole lot better than Ook Ook, huh?
6: Yeah, I tell you. Isn't that evidence that we are definitely progressing as a race and striving for greater heights than we've had before?
7: Well, evolutionists tend to believe that we are getting better. And, of course, one of the people we want to talk to today is somebody who bought into Darwin. Darwin's theory, hook, line, and sinker, it was his cousin.
6: His cousin, Galton.
7: Francis Galton.
6: Francis Galton.
7: Sir Francis Galton, please.
6: Oh, excuse me for breathing.
7: Francis Galton is an Englishman who he and Darwin had the same grandfather, Erasmus Darwin, so they were cousins and
6: at first.
7: And he grew up, actually, when his father died, there was a fortune left to him. And this is one of these fellows, a very bright man, very educated early on. He was able to read and write very young.
6: He didn't get a doctoral degree, despite all that. He did get a bachelor's degree from Cambridge.
7: And a dollar degree from Grandpa, from Dad's estate, because
6: which allowed him to be lazy.
7: Actually, here's a fellow who is very intelligent, tremendous curiosity, had lots of time on his hand and money to do whatever he wanted to, and
6: did some good inventions.
7: Yes,
6: he's credited with several things. If you ever watched the weather map, he's responsible.
7: He invented the weather map, and of course, the very famous silent dog whistle that you blow and the dog hears, but
6: you don't,
7: which is a good thing.
6: Yes,
7: there should be kid whistles, but anyway.
6: Francis Galton, he also, though, read Darwin's book, his cousin's book.
7: Yes.
6: And that was the book, he read it in 1869, he wrote to Darwin that that book had changed his life.
7: Oh, how
6: it
7: nice.
6: It formed a real crisis in my life.
7: Oh.
6: Your book drove away my constant

0: superstition.
1: Oh.
0: And, you know, superstition, i.e.
1: what?
0: Based on religion and design.
1: Oh.
0: As it had been a nightmare and was the first to give me freedom of thought.
1: He came out into the light.
0: As Richard Dawkins said, Darwin allowed for us to become philosophically fulfilled atheists.
1: Well, that
0: freed her play six.
1: Yeah. No, okay. That's right. And Francis was feeling good about things, and he was so excited about it. Of course, he spent much of the rest of his life developing other theories and other views that are based on his cousin's work. And one of those led him to decide, and here's where he was suggesting that we're getting better, we're evolving into smarter,
0: higher creatures
1: and everything. What he thought would help that process along would be natural selection, shall we say, or unnatural, whatever you want to call it.
0: Well, I guess you would say
1: little help.
0: Self-directed selection.
1: Okay.
0: Self-directed by humanity. In other words,
1: I thought we already do that when we pick mates.
0: Well, not quite. We can't.
1: Beyond that.
0: No, beyond picking just who your son-in-law is going to be.
1: Okay.
0: This is sort of weeding out the competition. It's not so much the choice of who your daughter is going to get.
1: Who is not
0: going to touch your daughter or go near your daughter.
1: Okay.
0: It's weeding out the bad ones.
1: Ah.
0: Let's just call it the cleansing of the gene pool, so to speak.
1: Oh, my goodness. Some of us fathers might see some merit in that. But
0: you can look on the streets and see some kids that have some extra weighted jewelry around their nose and their eyeballs and their tongue and say,
1: I
0: hope they don't reproduce themselves.
1: Oh, listen to this. But in 1883, Francis Galton coined the term eugenics. And now eugenics comes from two words, the Greek word you, which means good, like eulogy, a good word. Eugenics means good birth. And so he wanted to study ways in which the human race could be improved physically and mentally. And as he thought about it, and remember, he's like his cousin, becoming anywhere from a, kind of an agnostic to all the way to pure atheism by the end of his life. He left God out of it, basically, and he wanted to just simply think of how can we improve the human race.
0: And one of his solutions, or one of the things, is that, certain people don't need to be allowed to breed.
1: Ah.
0: Certain people probably, their brain size isn't quite large enough. There are a certain type of humans that really don't quite have the full enlightened capacity as the European British white male, which it really came down to in some respects.
1: Exactly.
0: Because in many ways, his own ideas furthered the concept of racism, we could say, in our world, and furthered other concepts. So he says people shouldn't be allowed to breed. So how do you do that?
1: Unfortunately, some of our listeners can already imagine what that kind of thinking can lead to. And it, in fact, actually did lead to some very serious changes in the way some people looked at, anywhere from certain races of people to mentally handicapped people to so on. People that, if you looked at it strictly on the basis of what he was talking about, ought to be left out of the reproducing gene pool.
0: And his influence was quite wide. In fact, so that by 1913, in the United States, they had laws allowing the compulsory sterilization of those who were deemed unfit.
1: Ah.
0: In other words, the culture would sterilize the males, obviously, of people who were criminals, the mentally retarded, drug addicts, paupers, the blind, and the deaf, and people with epilepsy, tuberculosis, or syphilis.
1: My goodness.
0: There were laws that, over 8,000 procedures were done in Lynchburg, Virginia alone, and isolated instances continued even into the 1970s.
1: I remember hearing of things, and I was a younger guy.
0: Yeah, but you go to the mental institutions, you come out not only, if you ever get out, they do things to you there, and they fix you from ever having to allow your genes to reproduce themselves.
1: Sweden and Norway and Canada were also places where this was done, and that forced sterilizations during this last century. But in Germany in 1933, Hitler's government, we've heard of Adolf Hitler, ordered the compulsory sterilization of all German citizens with, quote, undesirable handicaps, not just those in custody or in an institution or something. It's, it was a way to prevent contamination of the superior
0: race.
1: Yeah, the superior race.
0: And, of course, they even took it the one step further. Not only do we compulsorily sterilize the good Germans who have savory characteristics, mm-hmm. but we also get rid of the races that we just deem less than pure Aryan, and mm-hmm. that led to the final solution. Was their issue? There was the outworking of Darwinism and eugenetics and Galton's, Sir Galton's ideas.
1: Mm-hmm. Exactly so, and so evolution can have social consequences far beyond just our understanding of how species originated. It enters into a social fabric of cultures.
0: And so what it does is it says, let's kill the weak.
1: Mm-hmm.
0: Let's eliminate the weak.
1: Exactly.
0: Let's eliminate the desire. Undiable. Those who
1: for the sake of the race.
0: For the sake of the race. Those mm-hmm. who are handicapped. You know,
1: mm-hmm.
0: We would not have Special Olympics today if this kind of thought was allowed to manifest itself and be carried on to its nth degree.
1: Mm-hmm.
0: You'd not have the handicapped Olympics. You wouldn't have many other things that would go on where people who, because they'd be considered less than human. And that is such in contrast. That is in such contrast to the teachings of the Savior. You know,
1: absolutely.
0: We have a torpedo text, Dan. Why don't you share a torpedo text from Isaiah as it describes sort of the ministry of Christ on this earth.
1: The coming Messiah, and this is, behold, verse 1, it says, behold, my servant, whom I uphold, my elect one, in whom my soul delights. I have put my spirit upon him. He will bring forth justice to the Gentiles. Verse 3, a bruised reed he will not break, and smoking flax he will not quench.
0: In other words, Jesus came to not eliminate the weak mm-hmm. through extermination, but
1: right.
0: lift up the weak, heal mm-hmm. the weak, save the weak, give hope to the discouraged, the weak.
1: Mm-hmm.
0: You know,
1: not
0: the,
1: eliminate them.
0: The creation in God's image says that the weakest of us is as valuable as the strongest.
1: Mm-hmm. You had a different translation of that smoking flax. What is it that you
0: It says
1: had?
0: A dimly burning wick.
1: Ooh.
0: He will not extinguish.
1: Now, what does that mean, you think?
0: Well, the dimly burning wick, it could possibly relate to the person's mental capacities. More than likely, it relates
1: spiritual.
0: To their spiritual ideas.
1: Mm-hmm.
0: People who have a very...
1: Just a little knowledge.
0: Just a little knowledge, or just a little hope, or just mm-hmm. a little whatever.
1: Mm-hmm.
0: Jesus doesn't come in to squish the good, or the light out of you,
1: mm-hmm.
0: but to fan what is
1: fan
0: good
1: what
0: in
1: what little
0: you,
1: flame
0: what
1: there
0: little
1: is.
0: Flame there is
1: mm-hmm.
0: left into a glorious blaze.
1: Mm-hmm.
0: You know, and he will not... It says, you know, he will not... He will not be disheartened or crushed. Jesus himself won't be, and he actually uplifts those who are disheartened and crushed. Just the opposite. So, you know, he isn't discouraged by what seems to be failure or lack of success. You know, in the ideal dog-eat-dog evolutionary world, it's the successful who are honored. It's the successful who can do this.
1: Mm-hmm.
0: Jesus doesn't worry about those things, and he actually goes to the weakest. It's quite a mm-hmm. testimony against that humanistic concept.
1: Well, Scripture says that God doesn't look as man does on the outside appearance, but rather looks at the human heart, and there's where the value is. And, I mean, we're going to change our bodies anyway. At some
0: yeah.
1: point, God's going to give us glorious, wonderful, eternally ever young bodies, and probably clearer brains even than we currently have. It's hard to imagine, I know.
0: And
1: the good things that we're going to get indicate that, you know, the weakness that we see in people today may someday be their strength.
0: You know, there's one aspect I do like. I do mm-hmm. like the word eugenics.
1: Okay, how
0: eugenics,
1: so?
0: You said, meant good birth.
1: Mm-hmm.
0: There is a good birth. Jesus described it to an old guy named Nicodemus.
1: I'll
0: and
1: leave
0: said,
1: it to
0: Nicodemus,
1: a pastor.
0: You need a good birth. You need,
1: a
0: you
1: new
0: need
1: birth.
0: To be born again. Your old birth was a bad one. It's not the birth as a human. That's the big issue. It's you need to be born now as a son of God.
1: Mm-hmm.
0: You need to embrace the creator and the savior of your soul, you know, so to speak, the one who will lift you up and not tear you down. And
1: mm-hmm.
0: so we do here on Sunday, we believe in eugenics only in the spiritual sense, the good births of people being born again.
1: Well, eugenics in the bad sense, the evolutionist view, has led to all kinds of problems, including an increase in abortion and so forth, just to try to eliminate those that are a problem in society. That's not the way Jesus was. Jesus came and ministered to the weakest of the weak, a bruised reed he would not harm. And that is Jesus's ministry. So I don't see Jesus passing by the weak to go to the strong. I
0: no.
1: see Jesus lingering at the weak.
0: And in many cases, like the man by the pool, Jesus says, I'm giving you new birth. Mm-hmm. Get up and walk.
1: Mm-hmm.
0: Jesus lifted up the weak who had never walked and give them hope and life.
1: And listener, that's what he can do for you too. And we hope that you tune in next week to another episode of
2: Sink the Beagle.
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2: It was written by Barbara Huff and is entitled First Responders. Barbara's theme text comes from Mark, chapter 12, verse 31, New International Version. Barbara writes, "My husband's cousin John was one of several thousand first responders at the World Trade Center during the 9/11 disaster in New York City in 2001. The responders were of different skills and professions, but they were united in the goal of finding people and saving lives. They were intent on treating their neighbors as themselves. Most were volunteers. John, however, was employed by the National Disaster Medical System, a huge federal organization whose purpose is to help people. John was a hero. The governor of the state of Missouri, where he lived, presented him with a plaque of appreciation. Did you encounter a first responder today? I do, daily. And most first responders will never get an award for their deeds or even get thanked. They don't even know they did anything out of the ordinary. There's a gentleman who held the door open for me at the store yesterday. On the same day, an unknown driver let me change lanes with my car in a very awkward place. They certainly met my needs at the moment, and they were first responders for me. While John was at Ground Zero, he was the chief medical officer, working 18 hours a day for 3 weeks. There were 1.8 million tons of wreckage, and the mission lasted 9 months. Nearly 3,000 people died and 6,000 were injured in the attacks. First responders put their lives in danger every day. Police officers are shot. EMT workers and firefighters die as they try to save their neighbor. They may not know these people or like them, but they love them anyway. Their passion and calling is to help others. Jesus Christ, our Savior, responded to the needs of fallen humanity. He was the first great responder. He may not always like what we are doing, but he loves us anyway. He died on the cross for people who hated him. Cousin John now has asthma and pulmonary issues from breathing the dust and smoke at the 9/11 site. He too is eager for Jesus to come and heal him. Will you try to be a first responder for someone today, thus loving your neighbor as yourself? We can be first responders by simply making a phone call. Encourage a child or write that long-neglected email or letter. Love your neighbor. That concludes Barbara Huff's devotional entitled First Responders. And this is Carolyn Sutton for Staying Vertical.
3: Right Conduct. This reading from the Word.

We continue reading from the Word of God now, at the 20th chapter of Proverbs, verse 8. A king who sits on the throne of justice disperses all evil with his eyes. Who can say, I have cleansed my heart, I am pure from my sin? Differing weights and measures, both of them are abominable to the Lord. It is by his deeds that a lad distinguishes himself, if his conduct is pure and right. The hearing ear and the seeing eye, the Lord has made both of them. Do not love sleep, or you will become poor. Open your eyes, and you will be satisfied with food. Bad, bad, says the buyer. But when he goes his way, then he boasts. There is gold and an abundance of jewels, but the lips of knowledge are a more precious thing. Take his garment when he becomes surety for a stranger, and for foreigners hold him in pledge. Bread obtained by falsehood is sweet to a man, but afterward his mouth will be filled with gravel. Prepare plans by consultation, and make war by wise guidance. He who goes about as a slanderer reveals secrets. Therefore do not associate with a gossip. He who curses his father or his mother, his lamp will go out in time of darkness. An inheritance gained hurriedly at the beginning will not be blessed in the end. Do not say, I will repay evil. Wait for the Lord, and he will save you. Differing weights are an abomination to the Lord, and a false scale is not good.

0: Proverbs 20, verse 24. Man's steps are ordained by the Lord. How then can man understand his way? It is a trap for a man to say rashly, "It is holy," and after the vows to make inquiry. A wise king winnows the wicked and drives the threshing wheel over them. The spirit of man is the lamp of the Lord, searching all the innermost parts of his being. Loyalty and truth preserve the king, and he upholds his throne by righteousness. The glory of young men is their strength, and the honor of old men is their gray hair. Stripes that wound scour away evil, and strokes reach the innermost parts. This is the Word, living, active, sharper than any two-edged sword. Our mailing address is Post Office Box 444, Paradise, California, 95969. 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
1: Did you ever notice how mile markers on a highway go down slowly when you're fighting sleep late at night? All you want to see is your exit number. Well, David said, "Lord, my eyes long for your salvation and the fulfillment of your righteous promise." David had spiritual eye strain. We're going to talk about that on this edition of Daughters of Promise. I'm Christine Wurtzen. The kind of eye strain David refers to in this scripture from Psalm 119 is when he scans the distant horizon for God's intervention. He's tired, trying to make it, digging deeply for coping strategies, but wondering how he's going to go on if God takes too long to arrive on the scene. His eyes are tired of trying to focus on what has only been a mirage. Only hindsight will reveal that God was never late. In the present, it can often feel like to us that God waits too long. Our eyesight fails momentarily. Faith must be fought for. We battle the devil for it, and we also battle our own fear of abandonment. The painful threads of our own stories haunt us and try to convince us that life is a cycle, and the same kinds of painful events we've already sustained will surely come around again. The worst-case scenario will be our companion, right? This belief erodes confidence in God's faithfulness. So I want to tell you today that God's promises are made by the hundreds and they're for every one of His children. The only difference between a wide-eyed, joyful child and a cynical, dispassionate one is this. The first one fights for faith and lives expectantly, and the second embraces lies and caves into fear. Now, we all have our despondent moments, but we must make sure we never stay there. The climb out of the pit will be realized as you place one foot after another on the rungs of truth. For Daughters of Promise, I'm Christine Wurtzen.
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4: The Lord is my shepherd, I shall not want. He maketh me to lie down in green pastures. He leadeth me beside the still waters. He restoreth my soul. He leadeth me in the paths of righteousness for His name's sake. Yea, though I walk through the valley of the shadow of death, I will fear no evil, for Thou art with me. Thy rod and thy staff, they comfort me. Thou preparest a table before me in the presence of mine enemies. Thou anointest my head with oil. My cup runneth over. Surely goodness and mercy shall follow me all the days of my life, and I will dwell in the house of the Lord forever.
5: For the love of Christ constraineth us, because we thus judge that if one died for all, then were all dead.
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0: This is John MacArthur welcoming you to Portraits of Grace. Bible commentator Linsky once wrote that God's great men are not sitting on top of lesser men, but bearing lesser men on their backs. That certainly is the complete opposite of the way the world judges greatness, isn't it? Jesus would have agreed with Linsky's observation, but he didn't think it was wrong to desire greater usefulness to God. The standards for such usefulness, however, are much more demanding than any worldly ideals. That's because God considers men great and useful who are willing to become not just servants, but slaves. You see, slaves do only what their master tells them. So if you desire real spiritual greatness, you'll need to be a slave of Christ and be willing to work in those places where you aren't appreciated. Only as you keep striving for that will you live as a portrait of grace.
1: 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Intermittent clouds today with a high near 84 and lows around 69. Partly sunny tomorrow with a high of 82 and lows around 61. For your Monday, intermittent clouds with a high near 82 and lows around 58. And for Tuesday, intermittent clouds with a high near 81 and lows around 61. That's your morning weather on Janesville Christian Talk Radio.
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5: Tonight we're going to be talking about what's happening in our society. We're going to be looking at the fact that many people are wondering, why is our society having the challenges that it is? Now, whenever I talk about these things, there's somebody that brings some statistics who tells me, you know, it's really not all that bad. Violent crime is down, theft is down, there's, murders are down in the United States. But even if you look at some of those numbers that appear to be down, there's still a general sense, isn't there, that there's something wrong in society? And it doesn't take statistics to tell us when we're seeing on the news played out every day some of the violence and some of the crimes that we are. I mean, you know, we weren't designed by our Maker to live in a time, in a world where mothers are killing children, right? There's something wrong when mothers are throwing their six-year-old off the bridge, as happened this week. There's something wrong when children take weapons to school and kill their family members. There's something wrong in society when this is repeated over and over, and it seems to be on the news and in our consciousness on an almost weekly basis. In my mind, at least, I think there's something wrong. There's something that is not the way God intended it to be. Now, what is that? What is the problem? We're going to be talking about that this evening. But even if we don't have violent crimes, we look at some of the white-collar crime that does seem to be on the increase. We have scams like Bernie Madoff. We have Enron. We have capitalism without any ethics or morality, which is basically greed, isn't it? Now, I'm an American. I believe in free enterprise. I believe in the system of capitalism. I spent many months outside of the United States, even in the former Soviet Union, soon after communism fell, and I experienced some of what communism is. And I'm not a believer that that's the type of economic system that we ought to have. But capitalism without any ethics turns to abuse and greed, doesn't it? And so we've had a couple centuries in America of prosperity and peace, and America has become arguably the greatest nation on earth, I believe, because of two principles, the principles of morality and ethics and the principles of capitalism and free enterprise. With either of those removed, we are our nation's in trouble. And we're seeing this on an almost daily basis as we read the news. People are not afraid of taking what does not belong to them if it means they can get rich quicker. Insider trading, Ponzi schemes, one thing after another. Now, you might say, well, the society is just going into this state of decay and demoralization. But the Bible says in the book of Revelation that there is not going to be all doom and gloom at the end of times. Isn't that good news?
6: Amen.
5: I'm thankful that we have the book of Revelation and that it's not all bad news, like many people think it is. People think it's just scary, it's just beasts and destruction and all of these frightful things. But actually, the book of Revelation holds a lot of good news. Have you seen good news in Revelation so far in our seminar? Have you noticed it with me as we've been looking at these pages? Yes. And the Bible says that even in the last days, there's going to be good news. If you look with me in the book of Revelation, and we're going to look at Revelation chapter 14. Revelation chapter 14, I want us to look here. We looked a couple nights ago at Revelation 14, verse 6 and 7, the first angel's message called the Everlasting Gospel. Remember? And why is it so important that we have this everlasting gospel, this first angel's message? Well, when we look at this passage, we remember that when the angel says, "Fear God and give glory to Him, for the hour of His judgment has come," he's presenting to us why and how we should live different lives. Lives that don't ask, how can I please my society? How can I fit in, be like everyone else and not rock the boat? But lives that say, how can I please God? What can I do to honor Him? The fear of God is simply putting God's approval above man's approval, right? We saw that in the scriptures. We unpacked that throughout the Bible, Revelation chapter 14, and we saw how this message is intended to prepare a people for what event? What event did we see later in chapter 14? Beginning about in verse 14. The second coming, right? One like the Son of Man sat upon a cloud, and the harvest of the earth was ripe, and he would be informed that the harvest of the earth is ripe, and he would begin to reap. Now notice with me, just before this event, it would be discouraging for me if just before the second coming, Revelation described a world that was completely consumed with selfishness, greed, and immorality. It would be discouraging for me if Revelation described, but just before the second coming, a world that was entirely rebelled against God. There was no shred or even pretense of worshiping God. It would be discouraging, wouldn't it be to you? But notice with me what it says. It's as if the Revelator has envisioned this group of people pointed out to him. And notice how they're described in verse 12. Revelation 14 and verse 12, it says, "Here is the patience of the saints. Here are those who do what? Keep the commandments of God and the faith of Jesus." Aha! The good news is that before Jesus comes a second time, there's going to be a group of people who are on this earth who are actually bucking the tide of lawlessness and immorality all around them. There's going to be a group of people who are just like the first angel's message said, fearing God, giving glory to Him, glorifying Him in the way they're living their lives, in the way that they're going about their day-to-day activities. Then notice with me, it says, "Here is the patience of the saints. Here are they that keep the commandments of who?"
6: God.
5: "And the faith." So it says the commandments of God and the faith of Jesus. Now, I don't believe that we have to split those two up. I believe Jesus is God. Amen. But I think it's very interesting here that John could have just easily heard the words, "Here are they that keep the commandments and have the faith of Jesus," right? But he's actually having it clarified to us that this isn't something that's new, a new teaching of Jesus. These are the commandments of God and the faith of Jesus, right? That John sees are going to be characteristics of God's last day people. Well, how are people going to learn these principles of morality? How are people going to learn ethics? There was an interesting article not too long ago in the Wall Street Journal which actually asked the question, can ethics even be taught? It's a very interesting thing. They were looking at, is there any point to us teaching ethics in business programs? Because it doesn't seem to be working. Well, I'll tell you one of the reasons why it's not working, friends. Because our ethics programs, our ethics classes, have become detached from any absolute morality. Our ethics are just based upon what is acceptable. And I've talked to numerous, I've never taken these business courses. I have numerous friends and family members that have in undergraduate and graduate school. My brother's just now finishing an MBA. I've talked to lawyers who have been there in graduate studies at Ivy League universities, have taken classes on ethics. And the ethics are based upon what is acceptable in your profession. That's what ethics are based upon. There's no teaching of an absolute standard, a moral standard of right and wrong that would be outside of humanity. Why? Well, because we've removed God. If you remove God, an external source of morality, from our consciousness, you remove the ability to teach that there's right and wrong from outside of humanity. And it's just what we do what we think is right. We do what everyone else expects us to do, and that's our standard of ethics. And not only are we not seeing it taught in schools, but in many cases, I don't think our families are doing what they ought to teach our children. Parents often, honestly, they may not have any choice, but they often are working and out of the home a lot, and children are being schooled and entertained by, it used to be just the TV. Now, if you watch kids, what are they given to babysit them? It's the iPad or the smartphone or whatever it is, and that just keeps them occupied, and they're there from a very, very young age, and we expect Disney to teach them their morals. We expect the television programs and the video games and the other things to teach them morals. And are they going to? Are they likely to? Unfortunately, we ought to know the answer to that question. I think we do know the answer to that question. But it's very convenient, it's very easy. And so instead of being taught morals, they're actually being taught the opposite. They're being taught that it doesn't matter what you do. In fact, to say that someone else's, that any type of activity or choice or lifestyle decision is wrong is hate speech, and it's unacceptable. And yet the Bible, I believe, absolutely does have standards. Shockingly enough to many people, not only are we having a challenge from our schools and from our homes, but I'm afraid even in our churches, in many cases, we're not teaching that there is a standard of right and wrong. Or at least it's very unclear. It's unclear what sin is. We know Jesus is our Savior. I think that's pretty clear. I hope it's clear. No matter what church you would go to in America today, I would hope that's clear. But our Savior from what? Our Savior from what? Matthew 1:21 says, "You shall call his name Jesus, for he shall save his people from their sins." But what's sin? You see, you'll find even in some churches, some Christian thought groups, that there's actually an idea that there's no such thing as a moral law anymore. The Ten Commandments have been done away with. Have you heard of that? I've heard of that, and we're going to look at some of those ideas tonight. You see, if we don't get morals from some external source, where are we going to get them from? Some will say, well, we just need to follow the light that's in us. You just be true to yourself. You know, we all have a road inside of our heart. We just need to get in touch with our inner selves. Have you heard that type of thinking? I've heard that. It's growing in American Christianity today. Sometimes it even starts to sound a little bit transcendental and Eastern type of religion. That there's just to get in touch with your inner self. I remember when I was a kid, and I had no idea that this was humanism that was being taught, but one of my teachers taught me a song that went like this. There is a road inside of me, inside of you there is one too. O wandering pilgrim in the dark, the road to Zion's in your heart. Well, it sounds good, right? There's a road inside of me, inside of you. The road to Zion's where? In your heart. And this is the way people have been taught to think for generations now, but I have to tell you something. That song is absolutely diametrically opposed to what the Bible teaches. There's not a road inside of me that leads to Zion, friends. There is a road in God's Word that leads to Zion. There's truth that we can find in God's Word, but this is what the Bible says. Proverbs 16, verse 25, there's a way that seems right to a man, but its end is the way of what? Does the Bible know more, or do I know more? The Bible knows more. Is the Bible God's Word, or am I just inspired? The Bible is God's word. I hope this is very clear to you as I'm speaking tonight, that even if we are honest and sincere, which I hope we all are, we can't trust our own impressions or our own ideas or our own getting in touch with our inner self. No, what we ought to trust, the one thing that we can trust, is God's word. That's what we can trust as a standard of right and wrong. There's a way that seems right to me, to Chester Clark. There's a way that seems right to you, but that's not what's important. So often when I've studied the Bible with people, they've said, well, but I think this. I said, great, I'm glad you think that, but it really doesn't matter. Not to be disrespectful or anything, understand. But what I think doesn't matter either, right? What I think is not what's important. It's what God thinks that's important, right? He's the one that we ought to be trying to say, okay, Lord, what is your will for my life? What is your truth for me to follow? That's what's important for me. So there's a way that seems right to a man, but its end is the way of death. This is a death knell, a death blow at the very foundation of what we call humanism. The idea that the good in man just needs to be developed. The idea that we naturally have good in us, that if we just follow the good in our heart, that we'll be all right, as long as we're sincere and honest. No, there's a way that seems right, but its end is death. There's one way presented in the Bible for the way of salvation. And Jesus says, I am the way, the truth, and the life. John 14:6. I am the way, the truth, and the life. So truth is important. And I believe that God has given us a standard of morality, a standard by which He intended for the earth to be governed. And I want us to take a few minutes to look there this evening. We're going to take a few minutes to Exodus chapter 20. Exodus chapter 20, and we're going to read through this passage, this short passage that was given on Mount Sinai. We refer to this as the Ten Commandments, right? The Ten Commandments, the Decalogue, the moral law. Exodus chapter 20, I'm sorry, and we're going to begin with verse 1. Are you there? All right, Exodus chapter 20 and verse 1. And God spoke all these words, saying, I am the Lord your God, which have brought you out of the land of Egypt, out of the house of bondage. Stop right there. Were the Israelites delivered from bondage already? Yes or no? Yes, they had been delivered, right? They were no longer slaves in Egypt. And so God is going to give them His law, true or false. God gave them His law so that if they kept it, they would be freed from Egypt.
6: No.
5: That's not true, right? The preamble here is very important. Too often we forget the first couple verses here, the context of the Ten Commandments. It's not because they kept the Ten Commandments that God brought them out of Egypt. No, He brought them out of Egypt because He loved them and they were His people. And He's giving them their law because they are His people. Do you see the difference? Jesus says, if the Son of Man shall make you free, you shall be what?
7: Free
5: indeed. So Jesus came to set us free. We're not slaves in Egypt anymore, but we're slaves of what? What was He talking about? Later on, that same verse, he says, he that commits sin is the servant of sin or the slave of sin. But if the Son of Man sets you free, you'll be free indeed. And so here you have this promise that Jesus wants to set us free from slavery, just like, or at least spiritually, just like Israel was set free from slavery physically, right? You see that? And now, notice with me, if that's the case, if we've accepted Jesus as our Savior from sin, and we've allowed Him to set us free from the condemnation of sin and the law, then this verse can be read and applied to me. If that's me, Jesus is saying to me, I am the Lord your God, which has brought you out of the land of Egypt, out of the house of bondage. Can you see that? Say that verse applies to you too, spiritually. Isn't that wonderful? And then you read these Ten Commandments differently. Notice, you shall have, the King James Version we're used to hearing, right? Thou shalt have, what's the first commandment? No other gods before me. Now, in King James English, this just sounds like the first commandment. Thou shalt have no other gods before me. But if you read it just in common everyday language, if you were to say something like this, I am the Lord your God. I have brought you out of bondage. I have delivered you from slavery to sin. You will have no other gods before me. Do you understand how in common language you can hear that? It's not just a command. It's also a promise, isn't it? Do you hear that? You will have no other gods before me. Why? Because I brought you out of Egypt. Notice he goes on. He says, thou shalt not make unto thee any graven image or any likeness of anything that is in heaven above or that is earth beneath or that is in the water under the earth. You shall not bow down yourself to them nor serve them. For I, the Lord your God, am a jealous God, visiting the iniquity of the fathers upon the children to the third and fourth generation of them that hate me, and showing mercy unto thousands of them that love me and keep my commandments. So here you have the first two commandments already. Thou shalt have no other gods before me. You should not make any graven images to be used in bowing down or in worshiping, serving them. Verse 7, you shall not take the name of the Lord your God in vain, for the Lord will not hold him guiltless that takes his name in vain. Verse 8, remember the Sabbath day to keep it holy. 6 days you shall labor and do all your work, but the seventh day is the Sabbath of the Lord your God. In it you shall not do any work, thou, nor thy son, nor thy daughter, thy manservant, nor thy maidservant, nor thy cattle, nor the stranger that is within thy gates. Verse 11, for in 6 days the Lord made heaven and earth, the sea, and all that in them is, and rested the seventh day. Wherefore the Lord blessed the Sabbath day and hallowed it. Verse 12, the fifth commandment, honor your father and your mother, that your days may be long upon the land which the Lord thy God giveth thee. Verse 13, thou shalt not kill, thou shalt not commit adultery, thou shalt not steal, thou shalt not bear false witness against your neighbor, thou shalt not covet thy neighbor's house, thou shalt not covet nor his manservant, nor his maidservant, nor his ox, nor his ass, nor anything that is thy neighbor's, the King James Version reads. So here you have, in a nutshell, in just a few verses, you have 10 precepts that, believe it or not, pretty much covers the entire spectrum of human activity. Isn't it amazing? I mean, there are lots of laws that have been made. Human governments have made hundreds of millions of laws as we look around the globe in all time. But God just needed 10 precepts to describe what was the standard of morality, of ethics, that he expected of his people. Now, God didn't just speak these words to Moses. We read in Exodus 31 and verse 18, when the Lord finished speaking to Moses on Mount Sinai, he gave him the two tablets of the testimony, the tables of stone inscribed by the what? By the very finger of God. Isn't that amazing? God's own finger wrote these testimonies on tables of stone, and they were given to Moses. These are some of the few passages of the scripture that are verbally inspired. In other words, God wrote them himself, word for word. He didn't just inspire the prophet, and the prophet writes them in their own language, their own tongue. But God actually wrote these, according to Exodus 31. He writes them on tables of stone, and he gives them to Moses. You think God must have meant they were pretty important? Now, just a little trivia question for those of you Bible scholars out there. Where were those tablets placed after they were given to Moses? You think Moses put them under his pillow in his tent? They're put in the ark. Well, yeah, that's true. The first set got broken. But eventually, the tables of stone with the Ten Commandments, they were placed inside the ark underneath the mercy seat in the most holy place of the heavenly sanctuary, right there underneath the Shekinah glory. Now, this is symbolic. It's all symbolic, isn't it? The sanctuary was all meant to be symbols of the real plan of salvation. Here you have the law of God underneath, as if the foundation of the very throne of God, the very government of God, right there, describing who he is and the way he operates. So the question is, if this is taking place in Exodus chapter 20, after the Israelites have been in Egyptian captivity for 400 years, and Abraham and Israel and all the patriarchs and so forth, what about before that? Was there no law before that? Well, there's pretty good evidence that while this is the first time God gives it in written form, the law existed ahead of that. You remember we talked about the angels in heaven, right? Before Lucifer came along, they were all just doing just fine. They were happy serving God, right? Lucifer came along and he became dissatisfied. He began to spread that dissatisfaction among his fellow angels. And the Bible records these amazing words. The war broke out in heaven. Michael and his angels fought with the dragon, and the dragon and his angels fought, but they did not prevail, nor was a place found for them in heaven any longer. So the great dragon was cast out, that serpent of old called the devil and Satan, who deceives the whole world. He was cast to the earth, and his angels were cast out with him. You might ask the question, why were they cast out? Well, there was war, right? But what was the war over? How do you get on the other side? How do you how do you become one of the angels that are cast out? Well, Peter makes it pretty clear in his epistle, 2 Peter chapter 2 and verse 4. He says, "For God did not spare the angels that what?
6: Sinned."
5: That sinned. Now, is it possible for angels to sin? Evidently so, because that's what Peter says, right? God did not spare the angels that sinned. What did they do to sin? Well, they rose up against the very government of God. And what must they have been in violation of? A definition of sin that's given to us by John, 1 John 3 and verse 4 says that sin is what? The transgression of the law. Sin is breaking God's law. So evidently, all the way back there in heaven, there was a law, right? Because they had to have broken a law for there to have been sin. And Peter tells us that they were cast out of heaven. God did not spare the angels that sinned. Paul makes it even clearer in Romans chapter 4 and verse 15. He says, where no law is, there's no what? You can't be in violation of the law if there is no law, right? You can't break the law, transgress the law, if there is no law. So if there's no law, there's no transgression. Sin is a transgression of the law. We don't have very many places where we could think of where there's actually no such thing as no law. Although, if you have spent any time in Europe at all, you probably will want, if you're a young man, you'll probably want to drive on the Autobahn. And what do we think of the Autobahn as? What do we think of when we... There's no speed limit, right? Well, there actually is speed limit on the Autobahn, but there are sections of the Autobahn which there are no speed limits, assuming it's dry and smooth and all those good things. Mostly today they have electronic speed limit signs so that if it's raining or if there's congestion or something, they'll actually have a speed limit. But then every once in a while, you'll get out on the open road and there's this slash across the speed limit sign and you just go as fast as you want to go and they can't give you a ticket. Yeah? You can't get a ticket where there's no law, right? You can't break the speed limit when there is no speed limit. And Paul says, where there's no law, there's no transgression. It makes sense. Government, the principles of their government, they were rebelling against his law. They were cast out of heaven because they sinned. On the other hand, what about the two-thirds of the angels that stayed faithful to God? What does the psalmist say about them? Psalm 103 and verse 20. Psalm 103 and verse 20. This is what it says. Bless the Lord, ye his angels that excel in strength, that what? Do his commandments. Yeah. The angels that are faithful to him, they obey the commandments. The angels that aren't faithful, that left with Lucifer, they sinned. They broke God's law. This is pretty, pretty clear, isn't it? It's very clear what God is trying to say. Now, even before the Ten Commandments were given on Mount Sinai, God said about Abraham in Genesis 26 and verse 5, because Abraham obeyed my voice and kept my charge, my commandments, my statutes, and my laws. What statutes and laws? Now, we believe the Genesis, Exodus, Leviticus, the five books of who?
6: Moses.
5: Of Moses. They were written by Moses. Was Moses before Abraham or after Abraham? Moses was

after Abraham. So in other words, what we're saying is we believe, Christians believe, that Abraham lived in a time when there was no written, codified truth of God's word, as we would call it today, right? The Bible had not been written. And yet, was Abraham aware of God's law? Evidently, the Bible says he kept it. And that's why God was going to bless him and make him the father of many nations. Not just because he kept the law, but because he did it by faith. And we'll talk about that a little more as we go on. And Genesis 39 and verse 9, evidently the law was in existence in Joseph's time, because he said to Potiphar's wife, "My master has withheld nothing from me except you, because you are his wife. How then could I do such a wicked thing and sin against who?" Sin against God. Now, the Ten Commandments had not been written out by this time. This is before the time of Moses. He wouldn't have had a seventh commandment that says, "Thou shalt not commit adultery." But Joseph knew, didn't he? Joseph knew that this would be a violation of God's principles. And so Joseph said, "How can I do this great wickedness and sin against God?" A few chapters before the law was given on Mount Sinai, we find the Israelites. They've spent 400 years in Egyptian slavery. They haven't had a good system of passing on the truth like the patriarchs did. Abraham taught Isaac, and Isaac taught Jacob, and Jacob taught his sons. But when they got into Egypt, here they were without much system or organization, and many of them forgot God's law. They forgot God's principles. And you remember the story in Exodus chapter 16, how God was giving them manna. You remember the story of manna? How God gave manna on 6 days of the week, but there wasn't any manna on the seventh day of the week. And some people, even though God had said you shouldn't go looking for manna on the seventh day, they went anyway. And this was God's response to that. He says in Exodus 16, verse 28, "The Lord said to Moses, 'How long do you refuse to keep my commandments and my laws?'" What commandments and laws? Is Exodus 16 before Exodus 20 or after? It's before. It's obvious, isn't it? That there should have been among God's people an understanding of God's law. It was expected. Even though it wasn't codified or written, it was there. And God here is asking, "How long do you refuse to keep my commandments and my laws?" In fact, Jesus taught that if you love me, do what? Keep my commandments. And so we're going to look this evening at how Jesus' teaching of the law didn't come to do away with the law, but actually to build it up, to put it in its rightful place. Now, we have a problem as human beings. I've talked about it on a number of occasions here already in the Unlocking Prophecy series. We have a problem, and that problem is that we try to do things in order to earn God's favor. That's a human problem. And we've talked about some of the false religions that do that, pilgrimages and walking on beds of coals and sleeping on nails and all the rest of the things that people try to do to earn favor, to curry favor with their gods. Christians can fall into the same trap because it's a human nature problem. We want to get some credit for our holiness or our goodness, or somehow feel that we've had a part to play in our salvation. And yet the Bible says that salvation is a gift from Jesus Christ. It's a gift from Jesus Christ. And so when Jesus would put the law in its rightful place, I want to be very, very clear, explicitly clear this evening, Jesus would absolutely, categorically deny that the law is any part of a means to our salvation. But yet he says, "If you love me, keep my commandments." What does he mean by that? How can we understand how the law fits into this bigger picture? You see, I believe that the Bible does not disagree with itself. If one passage seems to be disagreeing with another passage, the problem is in my understanding, not in the Bible. And so I need to find an understanding of God, understanding of His character, understanding of His government, understanding of His truth, that allows all of the Bible to be able to speak without having any of it in conflict. That's the challenge as a Bible student. And Jesus quotes from the Old Testament. Very interesting. He quotes from the Old Testament. Of course, whenever Jesus quoted the Scriptures, he's quoting from the Old Testament, right? But he quoted a passage here from the Old Testament that many people think is Testament teaching. It's not. Jesus was trying to harmonize truth because God is the same yesterday, today, and forever. Amen? He's the same God in the Old Testament as he is in the New Testament. Oh, we understand him differently. We see in different situations. We see different views of God. But he's the same yesterday, today, and forever. And this is what Jesus quoted in Matthew chapter 22. He's quoting

quoting verbatim in his language. He was usually quoted from what we call the Septuagint. It was a Greek translation of the Bible that he must have studied because he quotes it almost verbatim over and over again in his discourses. He quotes from the Septuagint or from the Greek translation of the Old Testament. And so he says, "You shall love the Lord your God with all your heart and soul, your mind." This is the first commandment. The next verse, verse 39, he says, "The second is like it. You shall love your neighbor as yourself." Now he's quoting from Leviticus chapter 19 and verse 18. Leviticus chapter 19 and verse 18, also from the writings of Moses. He's quoting verbatim, you shall love your neighbor as yourself. On these two commandments hang all the law and the prophets. Now, some people would say, well, okay, that means since he's given us two great commandments, and on these two hang all the law and the prophets, that means that somehow these two have superseded or done away with the ten. Have you ever heard that kind of idea? I've heard that idea. I don't know how common it is, but I have heard that idea. And to me, that it doesn't quite do justice to what Jesus is saying here. Would you say, after reading those four verses, would you say that Jesus gave us, you shall love the Lord your God with all your heart, soul, mind, you shall love your neighbor as yourself, and after giving us those two pivotal great commandments, he does away with all prophets? You wouldn't conclude that, would you? It just doesn't make any sense. That's not what he's trying to say at all. He says, on these two hang all the law and the prophets. When you have to understand that phrase, when you see that phrase in the New Testament, it's referring it, in the Hebrew mind, they would have known exactly what he was talking about. The law were the five books of Moses. The prophets were the rest of the Old Testament, basically. You remember the Bible says on the road to Emmaus, as Jesus gives his disciples that Bible study, beginning with Moses and all the prophets, he opened to them the scriptures, the things concerning himself, right? And so in the Hebrew mind, when they said the law and the prophets, they were talking about the entire Old Testament scriptures. The books of Moses, the law, and the prophets being the rest of the inspired writings. And so here Jesus is saying, look, you want to summarize everything in the Old Testament, not just the Ten Commandments. You want to summarize it all? I can make it really simple for you. Love the Lord your God with all your heart, your soul, your mind, and love your neighbor as yourself. That's it. That's it. Very simple. You don't need to get complicated. It's very simple. Two things. Love the Lord with all your heart, soul, and mind. Love your neighbor as yourself. On these two hang all the law and the prophets. We don't believe it does away with the rest, but it's the foundation for all of them. Now, Jesus is saying that these two are foundational to all right living. Let's illustrate it this way. If we have love to God in our heart, we will make God number one in our lives, right? That's the first commandment. You shall have no other gods before me, right? And so if we love the Lord our God with all our heart, soul, and mind, we will have him as number one in our lives. Our worship will be reserved for him alone. We're not going to make other gods. We're not going to bow down to them. We're not going to have that distraction of other things that we make as important in our lives. Third, we will respect and reverence his holy name. And fourth, we will want to spend Sabbath time with him each week. That's the fourth commandment. Fifth, notice with me that first commandment summarizes the first four commandments of the Ten Commandments, right? The love to man summarizes the last six commandments. Number five, we'll respect and honor our parents. Number six, we'll value life, preserve morality. That one got messed up too. We'll respect others' property, be honest with each other, and not covet what we don't have. So you see what happens when we have a love for God and love for man. These Ten Commandments fall right into place. Does that make sense? Do you understand how the Ten Commandments are summarized by loving God supremely and loving our neighbor as ourself? And so Paul would summarize it this way in Romans chapter 13 and verse 10. Love does no harm to a neighbor. Therefore, love is the fulfillment of the law. Which of the two commandments is he talking about there in this passage? The second one, right? Thou shalt love your neighbor as yourself. And he says, love does no harm to a neighbor. Therefore, love is the fulfillment of the law. And it doesn't matter whether that neighbor is your parents, you're going to honor them. If it's that neighbor,

0: Is your employer, you're going to not steal from them, right? That neighbor may be your spouse, you're going to be faithful to them. That neighbor may be someone down your street, you're not going to wish you had their car or house or whatever it is, you understand? And that's the foundation of the law, is love. Love for God and love for our neighbor. Now, the laws are not meant to restrict our happiness, but to keep us safe. Some people think that laws are an onerous burden. Well, if you think that way, I would just invite you to spend some time in the world, some places in the world where there aren't good laws or enforcement of laws. And then you find out that laws are actually a way of giving us freedom. God did not intend the law to be something that restricted our freedom. He intended it to be something that unleashed our freedom. In fact, if you have your Bibles, turn with me. I want you to see this in James chapter 2. I love the way James calls it, and it's as if James was just thinking about what I'm thinking about just now, when he says in James chapter 2, and we're going to begin reading in verse 8. James chapter 2 and verse 8. Are you there? Amen. All right. This is what it says. If you fulfill the royal law according to the scripture, thou shalt love thy neighbor as thyself, you do well. Now here James is, you might be tempted to think James is quoting Jesus, but he's actually quoting Leviticus chapter 19, verse 18, because he's quoting scripture here, and he says, you shall love your neighbors yourself, but if you have respect to persons, you commit sin and are convinced of the law as transgressors. Now did James think because but Leviticus said, you shall love your neighbor as yourself, that there were no other commandments? You think that's what James thought? Look at the next verse. He says, for whosoever shall offend the whole shall keep the whole law, and yet offend in one point, he is guilty of all. For he that said, what does he say? Do not commit adultery. Also said, do not kill. What's he quoting now? Does James see the Ten Commandments in Leviticus 19:18 as being in contrast to each other? Or they're the same thing. You understand? You understand what James is saying? He goes on, he says, now if you commit no adultery, but kill, you're a transgressor of the law. So speak ye and so do as they that shall be judged by the, what does he call it? Law of liberty. Isn't that interesting? The law of liberty. The law of liberty. And I think of the law sort of like a guardrail. I've been in a few places like this, maybe you have too, where you really wish there were a guardrail there. Have you ever been there? I can just hear my mom now sitting in the front seat, grasping her handrest and saying, honey, keep your eyes on the road while we're in some mountain pass in Alaska or something. He's looking off over the edge and the car's drifting closer and closer. And no. I remember in the mountains of Italy one time, I was in the back of a van and we were on a road similar to this. It wasn't quite as bad. This is in Afghanistan, I believe. But in Italy, in the Alps, the Caudian Alps, and there's a very, very steep hill, and we were going down the steep hill, and at the bottom of the steep hill, there was a 90-degree turn. And it was about a 1,000-foot drop-off. And it's gravel. And I'm thinking, if he locks up his brakes and we lose steering, we're going right over the edge. And there's nothing I can do about it. Are guardrails good to have? Yes, they're good to have. I appreciate guardrails. But the point of the guardrail is to keep us safe, right? The point of the guardrail is to keep us on the road. And that's the purpose of God's law. God's law is given to us as a guardrail to keep us safe. In fact, this is what Deuteronomy chapter 5, this is what God says. This isn't Moses speaking, this is God speaking. Oh, that there were such an heart in them that they would fear me. Remember the fear of God? Yeah, that they would care more about what I think than what their neighbors, the Philistines, or whoever else thinks. If there was such a heart in them that they would fear me and keep my commandments always, that it might be what? What does it say? Well. That it might be well with them. I love the way God says it. And with their children forever. Oh, God wants it to be well for us. The law is not there to punish us, to restrict us, to keep us from having fun. The law is there that it might be well with us forever. There's another reason, however, that God gave man his law. He says in Romans chapter 3 and verse 20, Paul tells us that by the law is the knowledge of sin. He continues on in chapter 7 and verse 7, I would not have known sin except through the law. For I would not have known covetousness unless the law said, you shall not covet. What law is he quoting here? The Ten Commandment law, right? He says, look, the point of the law is to save me. Is that what he says? Is the law to save him?
1: No.
0: No, the law is to point out his what?
1: Sin.
0: It's to tell us where the edge of the road is, right? It's to tell us what is morally acceptable and what's not morally acceptable. The law of God, my friends, and I plead with you to give this careful thought. I believe the law of God is the external standard of morality and ethics that our country and our society desperately needs. It's God saying, I have a standard of right and wrong. I'll tell you what it is. And he gives it to us in simple terms. So Paul says, without the law, there's no knowledge of sin. I would not have known sin. It would not have known covetousness unless the law said you shall not covet. The law is like a mirror that tells us when we have a problem. When I look in the law of God, I see that I, Chester Clark, am a sinner. Now that does not save me, does it? But it does point out to me my need for a Savior. The law, properly understood, does not save me, but it points me to my Savior. You see, when you look in the mirror and I like to tinker and work with my hands and stuff. So sometimes I come in and I've been underneath the car or something, and I have, you know, a car with lots of experience. So I have to work on it a fair bit, it seems. And maybe I'm changing the oil or something and I get a big old smudge on my face. Well, I look in the mirror, and what do you think? When I see that oil on my face in the mirror, you think I just, you know, cozy on up to the mirror and start trying to wipe it off? Doesn't the mirror have its rightful place? It's not to clean my face, is it? No, the mirror can't cleanse me. The mirror points out the problem. And God's law is like a mirror. In fact, James, if you can look at that in your own time, James chapter 1, he talks about the law as being a mirror that we look at and we see our true condition. And he warns us not to look and go away and forget, not to be a forgetful hearer. And so, looking at the mirror won't cleanse me. Breaking the mirror, getting rid of the mirror, well, that would... Actually, it's not a bad idea, is it? If we just got rid of all mirrors, well, but then we'd see other people, wouldn't we? Yeah. Getting rid of the mirror doesn't solve the problem either. The only thing that solves the problem is finding somebody that can cleanse that sin, forgive that sin in my heart and in my life. And thankfully, the law, when it's rightfully understood, points me to someone who can. Because there is a Savior. There is grace that is greater than all of my sin. Aren't you glad for that tonight? Aren't you glad that there's salvation from sin? It's not the law. It has its place, but the law cannot save us. Some people ask me, though, the question, aren't we under grace so that we don't have to keep the law? Turn with me in your Bibles to Ephesians chapter 2. We're going to look at about two more passages here, and then we're going to be wrapped up here for this evening. Ephesians chapter 2. I love the way Paul describes it here. This is a classic. And he talks here, we're going to look at some other passages as well. Ephesians chapter 2, and beginning with verse 8, it says, for by grace are ye saved through faith, and that not of yourselves, it is the what? Is the gift of God, not of works, lest any man should boast. Paul knew we have this problem, don't we? We have this problem of selfishness and trying to earn our salvation. Verse 10, for we are his workmanship, created in Christ Jesus unto good works, which God hath before ordained that we should walk in them. So this is the way Paul describes it. He says, look, the law shows me my problem. Jesus saves me by his grace as a result of nothing that I've done. And he recreates in my life a new creature, created in Christ Jesus unto good works. Now the law is that guardrail that helps me walk in Christ Jesus. Romans chapter 6, let's look there real quickly. Romans chapter 6 and verses 1 and 2, and then also verses 14 and 15. Romans chapter 6, we have to look quickly here, these last couple passages. Romans chapter 6, verses 1 and 2, Paul says, what shall we say then? Shall we continue in sin that grace may abound? It's almost as if he thought, somebody's going to read my treatise on grace and salvation and say, well, then I don't have to worry about sinning. I can just break the law as much as I want. I can live as I please. Heaven's my home. He almost preempted that, didn't he? When he says, what shall we say then? Shall we continue in sin that grace may abound? God forbid. How shall we that are dead to sin live any longer therein? Skip down to verse 14. For sin shall not have what? Dominion over you, for you are not under the law, but under grace. Now, when sin has dominion over you, you are under the law. Do you understand how that works? It's very simple. When sin has dominion over you, you're not going to be under grace, you're going to be under the law. When sin has dominion over you, you're under the law and not under grace. But now we're not under the law, we're under grace. No, you're not. He says, verse 15, what then? Shall we sin because we're not under the law but under grace? God forbid. We have been set free from the law, right? If the sin has dominion over us and Jesus came to set us free, then once he set us free, we no longer have sin having dominion over us. Is that pretty simple? Is that clear? In that case, we're no longer condemned by God's law because we've been forgiven by his grace. Now, I want to illustrate it this way. Suppose maybe I shouldn't use this in first person. It sounds terrible to even think about it. Suppose somebody is convicted for killing a police officer. Now, we've seen recently up in Pennsylvania how determined the law enforcement is when one of their own has been gunned down, right? And so suppose this fellow, was it Eric Klein or whatever his name was, suppose he's captured, he's given the death penalty, he's on death row, and for some strange reason, someone asks for him to be pardoned. Now, on death row, he's under the law, isn't he? I mean, they put him in the dead officer's handcuffs. They rode him back to the same barracks where he shot the guy in the dead officer's cop car. Like, he was under the law. And suppose the governor of the state or the president of the United States, probably the only two people that could do it, decided they were going to pardon this cop killer. Does he deserve it?
1: No.
0: So we would have to agree that if he was pardoned, it would be grace, unmerited favor, right? Suppose he gets a clear pardon. His crimes are completely expunged. His record is wiped clean. To make it realistic, I mean, the governor or the president would have to die in his place in the electric chair, right? That's what Jesus did for us. But just in our justice system, suppose he was pardoned. He walked out of prison a free man. He's no longer under the law, right? Now he's under what? So now that I've left prison behind, now that I'm under the law and under grace, I can go kill as many policemen as I want. Does that make sense? No. In fact, because I'm under grace, not under the law, I have all the more motivation and reason to keep the law, don't I? To respect the law, to appreciate the law. You see, when Jesus died on Calvary's tree, he really affirmed that God's law was so unchanging that he had to die instead of me dying. I mean, if he could just change the law, he could have just done that, and then no one would have to die, right? But when Jesus died, he confirmed the law. The second question, our last question, wasn't the moral law nailed to the cross? Colossians chapter 2 and verse 14. Real quickly here, it's our last passage. Colossians chapter 2 and verse 14. And we see here what Paul again is writing. And this is a question that I have quite frequently. Wasn't the moral law nailed to the cross? I can assure you one thing, that when Jesus died on the cross, it should put an end to any of me trying to earn my own salvation, right? It should put an end to me thinking that my sin doesn't matter. Colossians chapter 2 and verse 14, this is what it says. Blotting out the handwriting of ordinances that was against us, which was contrary to us, and took it out of the way, nailing it to his cross. Look with me just a few verses earlier. Look with me beginning with verse 13. If we look at the context here. And you, being dead in your sins and the uncircumcision of your flesh, has he quickened together with him, having forgiven you all his trespasses. Who is Paul talking to in Colossians chapter 2? You've been forgiven all your trespasses, which means you're a believer in Jesus Christ, right? So he's talking to Christians. But is he talking to Jewish Christians or Gentile Christians? They're Gentile Christians because he says you and the uncircumcision of your flesh, right? So he's talking to the Gentile Christians who are believers in Jesus. And he says, he quickened together with him, having forgiven you all your trespasses. Verse 14, blotting out the handwriting of ordinances that was against us, which was contrary to us, and took it out of the way, nailing it to his cross. And having spoiled principalities and powers, he made a show of them openly, triumphantly, triumphing over them in it. In the context, when we read Colossians chapter 2 and verse 14, he's talking about Gentiles now being accepted into the fellowship of faith, isn't he? He's talking about even people who are uncircumcised. Now, what law would have been against the uncircumcised being a part of the faith? Was it the Ten Commandments? Do you read about circumcision in the Ten Commandments?
1: No.
0: Anything? We read them, right? All 10 of them. Anything about circumcision there? Nothing at all. What was preventing before Jesus' time, what was preventing before Jesus died on the cross, Gentiles from being a part truly of the body of Christ, was the ceremonial law, which required circumcision, required observance of the feasts and festivals and so forth. And Jesus, when Jesus is nailed to that cross, he is the real fulfillment of that whole system of ceremonies and sacrifices that pointed forward to Jesus. Notice with me the next verse, last one. Let no man therefore judge you in meat or in drink or in respect of a holy day or a new moon or of the Sabbath days, which are a shadow of things to come, but the body is of Christ. What law? Do the Ten Commandments talk about meat and drink? Do they talk about new moons and holy days and Sabbath days, plural? No, but in the ceremonial law, all of the different festivals were also Sabbaths, the Bible called them in the Old Testament. There were multiple Sabbath days. And Paul's clearly here talking about the ceremonial law of sacrifices and offerings and festivals that pointed forward to Jesus. They no longer are binding upon us as Christians because Jesus, the real Lamb of God, has died upon the cross. Deuteronomy 10, verses 12 and 13. And now, Israel, what does the Lord require of you but to fear the Lord your God, to walk in all his ways, to love him, to serve him for your good. The Ten Commandments are not against us, therefore our good. And that's the difference between the ceremonial law and the moral law. So in the last days, in God's last day, just before he returns again, the book of Revelation describes a people, and notice with me something consistently throughout this description. Revelation 12, 17. Very quickly, we'll read them here on the screen. And the dragon was enraged with the woman, and he went to make war with the rest of her offspring, who keep the what? Commandments of God and have the testimony of Jesus Christ. Revelation 14, 12, we read earlier, here is the patience of the saints. Here are those who keep the commandments of God and the faith of Jesus. One more, Revelation 22 and verse 14. Blessed are those who what? Do his commandments, that they may have the right to the tree of life and may enter in through the gates into the city. You see, Jesus came to this earth because I broke his law. He came to the Garden of Gethsemane and he could have said, you know, Chester should just die for that law breaking himself. And as he gripped that cold ground and the Bible records the drops of blood oozed out of his pores, he made the decision that he would carry my cross. He would go all the way to Calvary, that he would allow himself to die in my place because I, the lawbreaker, so that I, the lawbreaker, might be reunited with him throughout all of eternity. Oh, friends, what grace. What a gift that God has given us. What an opportunity we have to accept that gift and to live, not obeying him so that he'll love us. Look, he already loved us so much. But simply seeking to please him because he's put his fear in our hearts. That's what I want to do tonight. How about you?
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1: The First Letter of John, 1 John 1. That which was from the beginning, which we have heard, which we have seen with our eyes, which we have looked upon, and our hands have handled of the word of life. For the life was manifested, and we have seen it, and bear witness, and show unto you that eternal life which was with the Father, and was manifested unto us. That which we have seen and heard, declare we unto you, that ye also may have fellowship with us. And truly, our fellowship is with the Father, and with his Son, Jesus Christ. And these things write we unto you, that your joy may be full. This, then, is the message which we have heard of him, and declare unto you, that God is light, and in him is no darkness at all. If we say that we have fellowship with him and walk in darkness, we lie and do not the truth. But if we walk in the light, as he is in the light, we have fellowship one with another, and the blood of Jesus Christ his Son cleanseth us from all sin. If we say that we have no sin, we deceive ourselves, and the truth is not in us. If we confess our sins, he is faithful and just to forgive us and to cleanse us from all unrighteousness. If we say that we have not sinned, we make him a liar, and his word is not in us.
2: Then he took unto him the 12 and said unto them,
3: Behold, we go up to Jerusalem, and all things that are written by the prophets concerning the Son of Man shall be accomplished. For he shall be delivered unto the Gentiles, and shall be mocked, and spitefully entreated, and spitted on. And they shall scourge him, and put him to death. And the third day he shall rise again.
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8: Hello, friends. Would you like to hear an amazing fact? On February 4, 2019, a man was jogging through West Ridge Trail near Fort Collins, Colorado, and he killed a mountain lion with his bare hands after the animal attacked him. The man reportedly heard something behind him while he was running and turned just in time to see the animal lunge at him. What followed next was a ferocious wrestling match. As a hungry 80-pound cat bit the man about his face and his wrists, he managed to pick up a rock with his free hand and slam the lion on the head. He then jumped on the animal's back and choked it to death with his hands and arms, fearing if he let it go, it would resume its attack. He sustained some serious injuries to the face and wrists, but he still managed to alert authorities and get himself to a hospital on his own accord. After receiving several stitches, the man was released from the hospital and thankfully is expected to make a full recovery. Authorities later found the lion and confirmed it died via suffocation. Colorado Parks and Wildlife is withholding the name of the man at his request. He'd like some time to recover before he speaks with the media. You know, the Bible tells of several accounts of men that wrestled with lions and won. Stay with us, friends. We're going to learn more on this edition of Bible Answers Live.
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8: 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If you go to the Amazing Facts Facebook page or the Doug Batchelor Facebook page, you'll see, for whatever it's worth, you'll see actually the video, and you can watch there and call in your questions as well. My name is Doug Batchelor.
9: My name is Jean Ross. Good evening, Pastor Doug and friends. We're glad to be able to do Bible Answers Live. But before we get to the phone lines, Pastor Doug, we always like to start with prayer. Dear Father in heaven, we thank you once again that we do have this opportunity to spend some time in your Word. And we do ask for the Holy Spirit to guide our hearts and our thoughts as we search the Scriptures for Bible answers. In Jesus' name, amen.
8: Amen.
9: Pastor Doug, you opened the program by talking about, well, something you don't hear about too often, an attack between a lion and a man, and the man comes out on top, and he didn't have a gun or a knife. He just grabbed a hold of what he could find, which was a rock, and he was actually able to kill the lion and, escape certain death under normal circumstances, you'd think. Now, you did mention he was a fairly strong guy. I guess he was an athlete, maybe jogging out on the trails.
8: Yeah, the lion picked the wrong guy. He was in pretty good shape from what I read, and you know, when you're fighting for your life, you get that adrenaline running.
9: Yeah.
8: I think it was also a younger lion, a little less experienced, and he bit off more than he could chew, quite literally. But it makes me think of, about three stories in the Bible where men wrestled with lions or fought them. David, it says he took the lion by the beard and smote it. And we don't know exactly what that means, but lions do have the Asian lions do have the males, the beard, as well as the mane.

0: that you wrote, Pasadena. And we'll be happy to send this out to anyone who calls and asks. It's very practical, deals with these real issues. Again, it's called Tips for Resisting Temptation. That is our free offer. And if you'd like to receive the book, call our resource phone line, 800-835-6747. That number again, this is the resource phone line, is 800-835-6747. And you can ask for the book called Tips for Resisting Temptation. For those of you who might be watching on Facebook, even outside of North America, you can read this book by going to the Amazing Facts website and just search there in the library for the book called Tips for Resisting Temptation. And I think you'll be able to read it right there online. Well, our first call of this evening is Rodney, listening from North Carolina. Rodney, welcome to the program. You're on the air.
1: Well, hello, hello.
2: Evening.
1: Good evening, Pastor Doug and Pastor Ross.
2: Yes, how can we help you tonight?
1: Okay, I got a question. Something's been nagging at me for a while. I've been looking through the Bible, and I've been noticing that, well, starting in Leviticus, mostly in Leviticus, concerning laying your hands on an animal and transferring the sins to the animal, and they go out in the wilderness.
2: Mm-hmm.
1: And another example was Leviticus 16 and 21,
2: mm-hmm.
1: where this gentleman strove with a young guy, and the young guy started getting upset. And it says in verse 10, the son of the Israelitish woman, whose father was an Egyptian, went out among the children of Israel, and this son of the Israelitish woman and a man of Israel strove together in the camp. It goes on to say that he cursed God and everything, and then they have all the people to come out, and the witnesses that were sure of what he did, they were the ones who stoned this guy. They put their hands on him, on his head.
2: Mm-hmm.
1: Getting back to Matthew and the Gospels, different ones was healed by Jesus, but he never touched their head. Now, here's my question. After reading all that and trying to come to some conclusion, I want to know from your opinion, is it biblical for an elder or pastor or other leader to touch another person's head while praying for them?
2: Yeah. In a word, you do have cases where Jesus healed people through touch. In, I think it's Luke chapter 5, a leper came to Jesus. He said, Lord, if you're willing, you can make me clean. It says Jesus reached out, touched him, and said, I am willing, be clean. Sometimes Jesus touched people. He touched a blind man's eyes. He put some mud on his eyes. Sometimes Jesus spoke, and he healed a person. Sometimes they reached out and touched him. In the Bible, touch often represents transferring. When a father blessed his child, he would lay hands on the head of the sons and transfer a blessing. This is what what Isaac did for Jacob, and Jacob later did for his sons and grandsons. You could also transfer sin, which is what happens in Leviticus when the high priest would confess the sins of the people. He'd place his hands on the head of the goats on the Day of Atonement. You know, it could transfer authority when Jesus put his hands on the apostles, or when the apostles later anointed or ordained deacons and elders, they would transfer authority by placing their hands. So the placing of the hands represented a transfer of authority. Now, the story that you give in Leviticus about the man that cursed God, he was later stoned. And that's really just a court process where the witnesses said, we heard it. You know, they were some of the first to stone him. But are we answering your question?
1: Well, not really. You see, I don't have a problem with, I'm an elder, and I don't have a problem with praying over people. It just has a negative connotation when I touch their head and I see that Jesus didn't actually touch a person's head. He touched the eyes. He healed the ear of Malchimus.
2: Oh, I think I see what you're saying. Yeah, well, you're not required to touch a person's head when you pray for them. There's a lot of praying that happens in the Bible without people touching anything. And so you're not required to do that. When Pastor Ross and I go to India and folks ask you to pray for them, they'll often point to their head. They want you to place their hand on your hand on their heads when you pray, because it just represents transferring a blessing for them. And so I probably place my hand on thousands of heads in India, but in some cultures they don't ask for that. And there's no requirement to do that in the Bible. I find no command.
0: But, you know, more in our culture, probably what would be more appropriate

0: than placing your hand on somebody's head, especially if it's an adult. I know in some cases we've prayed for someone in special prayer and we've placed our hand on their shoulder just to show, you know, that you're praying for them and you're lifting them up before the Lord. There's no requirement of placing your hand on their head by any means. I think more in the culture of the Middle East, like India and time of Christ and Israel, it was more acceptable and it represented a transfer of blessing by placing your hand on somebody's head.
1: Yeah, well, that's good because I was kind of uncomfortable with it because I read all the stories in Leviticus. I always had a negative connotation, but I would love to pray for someone, but I touched their shoulder or their hand.
2: Yeah.
1: And I feel more comfortable doing it that way.
2: Well, absolutely. There's no problem with that. We do appreciate your question. Thank you. But I think we probably need to move along, catch a few more that are standing in line here.
0: All right, next caller that we have is Nathan. And Nathan, you've got your question. You're on the air.
3: Hi there, Doug and Pastor Ross. I appreciate you taking the call.
2: Hi.
3: All the questions that you guys answer for thousands of people. We appreciate your good service. It's a great, great ministry.
2: Well, thank you.
3: The question I have is in regards to where are our tithes supposed to go? I know the official stance of the church is that the tithes go to a main storehouse or a conference that is managed by the executives or leadership of the church. So I decided to do a thorough Bible study on what the Bible talks about, where the tithe is to be paid.
2: Mm-hmm.
3: And the two specific scriptures, if you can grant me a minute here to read them, these are the ones I want to specifically have addressed because these scriptures seems that the tithe can be used for various sources, not just one source, for in this case, the church leadership or conference. Deuteronomy chapter 14,
2: mm-hmm.
3: I'll read 27 through 29. I'll read quickly. And the Levite that is within thy gates, thou shalt not forsake him, for he hath no part nor inheritance with thee. At the end of 3 years, thou shalt bring forth all the tithe, so here we're talking about the tithe,
2: mm-hmm.
3: of thine increase the same year, and shalt lay it up within thy gates. Verse 29. And the Levite, because he hath no part nor inheritance with thee, and the stranger, and the fatherless, and the widow, which are within thy gates, shall come and shall eat and be satisfied, that the Lord thy God may bless thee in all the work of thine hand which thou doest. So here it seems to be acknowledging that the tithe is to be used not only for the Levite, which I would consider that as, you know, parallel to the leader of the church, but also the stranger, the fatherless, and the widow. And then if you turn to Deuteronomy 26, verse 12, and I'll read 12 and 13, it reiterates the same thing.
2: Mm-hmm.
3: Verse 12, Deuteronomy chapter 26. When thou hast made an end of tithing all the tithes of thine increase the third year, which is the year of tithing, and hast given it unto the Levite, the stranger, the fatherless, and the widow, the same set of verses here, that they may eat within thy gates and be filled. Then thou shalt say before the Lord thy God, this is verse 13, I have brought away the hallowed things out of mine house, and also have given them unto the Levite, and unto the stranger, or to the fatherless, and to the widow, the same set of people, according to all thy commandments which thou hast commanded me. I have not transgressed that commandment, neither have I forgotten them. So my question is, can't the tithe be used for all these different types of sources, not just the Levite, per se, or the church leadership of the church?
2: Good question. Let me give you a quick answer, if I can. I think that the Bible is talking about two different tithes. They had a tithe. You notice this is one that says a third year. Most people don't wait 3 years to pay their tithe. They had a tithe that they would give specifically for the poor and the fatherless, as well as the Levite. This is not going to the priests. I don't think the priests are mentioned in this verse. And that was a tithe that was connected with the feasts. And so every third year, there was a special tithe that was given, just like every seventh year, they were supposed to leave the land fallow. But on an annual basis, and every harvest, when they had the annual spring and harvest feasts, the tithe was brought to the storehouse and distributed from the priests throughout the priesthood. And this is how they preach the gospel.
0: Yeah, if you look, Nathan, just a few verses before in that same passage, verse 22 says, you shall truly tithe all your increase of your grain that the field produces year by year. So that was a yearly tithe that would probably go to the gathering point, which would be the temple where the priests were. In addition to that, there was a third year tithe that was also given to address not only the Levites, but also, it says, the fatherless and the widows. So it was a special ministry and outreach that was involved there.
2: Yeah, I know a lot of people actually pay a second tithe, too, that to help with the poor. Hey, thank you, Nathan. We're going to keep going here. And by the way, we do have a lesson that talks about tithe that's called In God We Trust, and we'll send you a free copy if you ask for that.
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0: Our next caller that we have is Jerry, listening in Oregon. Jerry, welcome to the program.
5: Yes, good. Nice talking to you, Pastors Ross and Batchelor. My question relates to John chapter 3, verse 1. Now, a lot of people who are knowledgeable of the Bible are encouraged to give Bible studies. And sometimes people have suggested that I do that. But this is what it says. Not many of you should become teachers, my fellow believers, because you know that we who teach will be judged more strictly. Do you want to comment on that?
2: Yeah. And that's James chapter 3, verse 1. I think you said John.
5: Excuse me.
2: Yeah, whenever a person, and you know, I read that verse yesterday, or I actually heard a pastor read it on radio, and I'm always convicted when I hear that verse because I do a lot of teaching, and you have a great responsibility. It's a privilege to be able to teach the Word of God. But James is saying, don't take that lightly, because you are accountable. You know, whoever has more responsibility has more accountability. You've just got to be very careful. He's not saying nobody should be a teacher. He said, don't be anxious to say, oh, I want to be a teacher. You don't realize you're taking up a very weighty responsibility to be faithful in communicating the Word of God, because there can be more severe judgment if you are misteaching people.
0: I think it's also relating to the context here where James is talking to believers in the church. And he's saying, be careful, don't every believer in the church claim to be the teacher of the church. You could imagine if you have everyone claiming to be teachers in the church, there might be some confusion. So he says, be very careful if you want to take that responsibility. But in addition to the teaching that might occur in the church, where you have a teacher teaching a lesson or the Bible to believers, there is also a teaching that believers give to those who don't understand the Bible or who are new to the faith. And I think every Christian is given the commission by Christ to go make disciples. So there is also some teaching involved in making a disciple. You want to share your testimony, your own experience. But James, I think, is specifically talking about teachers in the church teaching the believers. And he's saying, be careful of that, assuming that position and that responsibility.
2: Yeah, do it prayerfully and carefully, because there's accountability for doing that. Hey, thank you, Jerry. Appreciate your question. Hope that helps a little bit. Who's next?
0: Frank, listening from New York. E. Frank, welcome to the program.
6: Yes, good evening, Pastor Doug and Pastor Ross. I called tonight because I have a question of biblical proportions. You know, the question is about Jesus Christ. When he was crucified on the cross, he spent 3 days and three nights in hell. I was informed many years ago by a friend of the high-ranking Islamic imam that Jesus Christ never understood what Satan was, so he had to die not in propitiation of our sins, but to explore the understanding of what the universe is. That's what I was informed by the third high-ranking imam of the Islamic faith. Now, Pastor Doug, I want to ask you this. Is it true that Jesus died for our sins, and he spent 3 days and three nights in hell to do the propitiation? I'm sorry I have to use the word do, but to propitiate our sins at that time period in 33 A.D. I don't understand the concept of what the other faith that I mentioned is telling me, that Jesus Christ went to explore what the universe was about.
2: All right. Thank you, Frank. I'll do my best. First of all, you know, I wouldn't be coming at a question saying, well, what does the Muslim believe, or how does Islam feel about Jesus? Because, first of all, they don't believe in the divinity of Christ. They don't believe that Jesus really died on the cross. They don't think he was betrayed by Judas. So a lot of very clear statements in the New Testament the Muslims deny. They don't accept that. But as far as what does the Bible say, Jesus spent 3 days and three nights suffering for the sins of the world. Now, the penalty for sin is suffering and death. Suffering according to what you deserve, and ultimately the wages of sin is death. Jesus began suffering for our sins. Now, in Matthew chapter 12, it says, as Jonah was 3 days and three nights in the heart of the whale, so the Son of Man would be 3 days and three nights at the heart of the earth. Jesus began suffering for our sins Thursday night when he was betrayed. The mob began to mock him, tie him up, spit on him, pull on his beard, all the way through the crucifixion, hanging on the cross. He then died Friday afternoon, rose Sunday morning. So that's Thursday night, Friday night, Saturday night, rises Sunday morning. That's 3 days and three nights. He wasn't 3 days and three nights on the cross or in the tomb. He died Friday. I mean, everyone, you know, Bible's really clear that he died on the preparation day. And then he rose Sunday morning. That's just a little more than 24 hours. So the suffering of 3 days and three nights is when his suffering began Thursday night. Propitiation is a word that simply means a substitute. Christ took our place. He took the punishment that we deserve. We deserve punishment and death for our sins. Jesus took that for us.
0: Yeah, most specifically to relate to your question, I think you're referring to Frankie's where it says, he shall not leave his soul in hell, but shall raise him up. I'm looking at Acts chapter 2, verse 31, where it talks about, it's actually quoting from the Old Testament, that his soul was not left in Hades or hell, nor did his flesh see corruption. The word hell there is not a place of torment for the wicked. It simply means the grave. The New King James translates that as Hades, which elsewhere is translated as the grave. So it's not referring to place of torment, but rather it's just simply referring to the grave.
2: Thank you very much. We do have a book on called 3 Days and Three Nights.
0: And we'll be happy to send that to anyone wanting to learn more about this. All you'll have to do is call our resource number. That's 800-835-6747. And you can ask for the book called 3 Days and Three Nights.
2: Actually, the Sign of Jonah.
0: That's
2: Sign of Jonah.
0: The name.
2: Yeah.
0: It's called The Sign of Jonah, and we'll be happy to send that to you, 800-835-6747. We have Justin, who is listening from, looks like, North Carolina. Justin, welcome to the program.
7: Good evening, guys. Thank you for your ministry.
2: Thank you. And your question?
7: I had a quick question. I have two quick questions. But the first one is, you mentioned, I heard a sermon of yours, Pastor Bachelor, about in Revelation 7, if you take the meanings of the names of the tribes, it has like a beautiful message. And I wanted to know, and I've read that message, I wanted to know where that came from. Is there a place in the Old Testament that says what each name of the tribe means?
2: Yes. When Rachel and Leah are giving birth to their sons, and, you know, most of that is in, Genesis... I'm 30-something, I think. One by one, they're having their sons every time they have them. She has Judas, says, I will praise the Lord. And they make a statement with the birth of each son.
7: Oh, okay.
2: And you take those statements and you put them together, and this is what it says. This is the names of the tribes as given in Revelation 7. It's the only place in the Bible the list of tribes is in the same order there. And it says, now I will praise the Lord, for the Lord has looked on me and granted me good fortune. I'm happy because great wrestling I have wrestled and prevailed. Thus God has made me forget my toil because the Lord has heard that I am not loved. He has joined or married to me, and God has given me my wages or dowry by dwelling with me, and the Lord shall add to me the son of his right hand. So it's a beautiful statement of the redemption of the church that is hidden in the names of the 144,000.
0: Now, I can give you an example of one of the verses, Genesis chapter 29, verse 32, where it says, so Leah conceived and bore a son, and she called his name Reuben, for she said, the Lord has surely looked upon my affliction. So if you put all of those different phrases together with reference to the son, it's the description of what the names mean.
2: Yeah, and you could look in, I probably even Google it, the names for all the meaning of those Hebrew names are all given in the Bible. And you can look in any Bible commentary that would have that.
7: Okay. Can I ask a quick question about the Sabbath real quick?
2: Well, one more. Let me just tell you, I've got a book called Who Are the 144,000? We'll send you a free copy, or you can read it online. But tell you what, can you hold your second question until after our break? We got a break coming up here that is relentless. We can't control it. Friends, don't go away. We're coming back.
8: Stay tuned. Bible Answers Live will return in a moment. In 6 days, God created the heavens and the earth. For thousands of years, man has worshiped God on the seventh day of the week. Now, each week, millions of people worship on the first day. What happened? Why did God create a day of rest? Does it really matter what day we worship? Who is behind this great shift? 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
0: My name is John Ross. And just before the break, we were talking with Justin from North Carolina. Justin, welcome back to the program.
2: You had a second question.
7: Thank you, guys. Yes, I'm a believer in the sanctity of the seventh-day Sabbath, but I've heard as a defense of the Sabbath a reference in Ezekiel 20:12 that says that, you know, the sign, that would be a sign of basically this is a sign between God and his people forever. But in that reference, it's Sabbath with the S, I mean, plural Sabbath. And I thought, or I felt like I've heard that when you see plural Sabbath, that's not speaking of the seventh-day Sabbath, but that's speaking of the ceremonial Sabbath. So I guess my question is, how can I determine which Sabbaths, as there are so many references in the Bible, what each text is speaking of when I'm looking for a defense if I'm having a conversation with other people about the Sabbath?
2: Well, that's accurate. What you're saying is that in Ezekiel 20, verse 12, it is technically talking about Sabbaths in plural, which means that it could include the Sabbath of the week or Sabbaths that were part of the annual feast. He really gave them all to be a sign, but certainly the seventh-day Sabbath is a sign also of his sanctifying and creative power.
0: You know, if you're looking for, it's not always a hard and fast rule, but there are references where God will refer to the Sabbath as my Sabbath, and then God sometimes refers to the ceremonial Sabbath, especially when the Israelites were in a point of rebellion, as your Sabbath. So it's kind of interesting there is that distinction. Not always, but you do find at times a distinction made in the Old Testament between my Sabbath and your Sabbaths in a plural form.
2: And, of course, we do have a lesson that deals with the subject of the Sabbath.
0: Yes, called Forgotten Day or Lost Day of History. We'll be happy to send that to anyone who calls and asks. Again, the phone line to our resource is 800-835-6747. You can ask for the Lost Day of History. It's one of our Amazing Facts study guides, and I think you'll find that very interesting. Next caller that we have is, let's see, we have Myra. Wait, we got Myra who is calling. Myra, welcome to the program. Or Myra?
16: Hello.
2: Hi.
16: Yeah, Myra.
0: Hi, Myra.
2: And your question tonight?

0: I will definitely do that. Thank you. And my question is from Luke 16, the rich man and Lazarus. And I was wondering, I mean, there's so much controversial about how, as I learned, that the dead are in a state of sleep, you know, and the dead in Christ shall rise and stuff like that. So I still have a hard time trying to understand this one because it was brought up to me and I was like, I have to pray about it and ask God. So I was wondering if there is a way that you could explain it to me.
1: Sure. And just in case we get disconnected, we do have a book, a little sermon book that talks about the rich man and Lazarus. We'll be happy to send you. This is a parable. There's other parables around it. And the reason we know it's a parable is, you know, it's not literal. First of all, it says that the beggar dies and goes to Abraham's bosom. We probably are safe in not believing that everybody who dies somehow fits into Abraham's bosom. That's a figure of speech. Then it tells us that the people in heaven are talking to the people that are burning in Hades. Well, I think all of us are hoping that the saved are not going to be watching forever the people that are lost. And then the third thing, the guy who's in Hades, he says, send Lazarus so he can put his finger in a drop of water and cool my tongue. You know, that's hyperbole. It's not literal. This is a parable. Now, people use this parable to talk about the state of man and death, and it has nothing to do with the state of man and death. Jesus is doing a masterful job to use a paradox. He has this poor man who is a symbol for the Gentiles. See, the Jews thought because we feast on the word, we've got Abraham, we are the chosen people, they were going to be saved. They were rich. He says, you think you're rich and increased with goods in Revelation. And he said, you might find that many will come from the east and the west, and they will sit down in the kingdom with Abraham, Isaac, and Jacob. And the natural children, some of the Jews, would be on the outside. The Jewish people back then, you can't just be feasting on the truth while the Gentiles lay at your gates, thinking that you're going to get to the kingdom. So he has the poor man, the Gentile, going to Abraham's bosom, the Jewish place of reward. And then he has the rich Jewish man going to the Greek place of torment, Hades, in Greek mythology. So Jesus is mixing some irony and humor in here. He's basically saying, you might be in the very opposite place you think you're going to be. You cannot say that because I'm a Jew, God has to save me. And likewise, Christ was saying, there are Gentiles that they will love the Lord and they want to be in heaven. God's going to show them mercy because they're hungry for the bread of life.
2: You know, I think there's another lesson here that I find interesting is where here we have a parable that somebody's actually named, and the person that's named has the name of Lazarus. And if you read the last part of the parable, the man cries out to Abraham and he says, well, I've got five brothers. And if Lazarus were to go to them and be resurrected from the dead, they'll believe. And then the message comes back, well, they have Moses and the prophets. If they don't believe them or believe the scriptures, they won't believe even if someone is resurrected from the dead. Now, what's amazing is that shortly after Jesus told this parable, he did resurrect someone from the dead whose name was Lazarus, and still the religious leaders refused to believe. The parable, the rich man, represents the religious leaders who had all this wealth and they refused to share it with the Gentiles, who in this parable is symbolized by the poor man, and yet they wouldn't believe even if Lazarus, or when Lazarus was raised from the dead, they still didn't believe. And it's amazing to me that this parable with the name Lazarus appears before Jesus does that great miracle.
0: Wow. Okay, starts to make sense.
1: We do have a book that deals with the subject of the rich man and Lazarus, and if you call, we'll try and send you a copy.
2: Yeah, we'll be happy to send it to anyone who calls and asks. Again, the number that you need to call for our resource is 800-835-6747, and just ask for the book called The Rich Man and Lazarus. The next caller that we have is Roger, and he's listening from Colorado. Roger, welcome to the program.
3: Thank you for having me. I actually have one question, but something came up earlier on one of your other persons that called you up.
1: Okay.
3: Sabbath in the Bible has two things, one with a capital letter, which I believe is the seventh-day Sabbath, and one with the small letter.
1: Yes. Well, you're correct. Sometimes it's talking about the Sabbath of the Ten Commandments, and sometimes it was talking about the annual feasts, which were annual affairs, and they were not part of the Ten Commandments. So you're correct. Sometimes it's capitalized, and sometimes it's small. Was that your question, or do you have another one?
3: No, now my question is, Jesus has mentioned a few times, if I'm not mistaken, the kingdom is at hand. Some people are saying that the kingdom is the physical kingdom, and I said, wait a second, if the physical kingdom is at hand, why are we still suffering on earth?

0: I says, no, I believe the physical kingdom Jesus is talking about is the spiritual kingdom within us. Am I wrong with that?
1: No, you're correct. When Jesus started preaching, he said, repent, for the kingdom of heaven is at hand. Even John the Baptist said the very same words, repent, for the kingdom of heaven is at hand. And Christ said, for the kingdom of God is within you. If we invite Jesus to be the king and the Lord of our lives, his kingdom begins in us right now. It's within reach. It's at hand for every person. But the physical kingdom, when Jesus was ascending to heaven, in Acts chapter 1, the disciples said, Lord, will you at this time establish the kingdom? Christ said, it's not for you to know the times and seasons. There he was talking about his second coming, where he literally will reign on the earth. That is the literal kingdom, physical kingdom. That hasn't happened yet. The spiritual kingdom has happened.
2: You know, I've heard it described this way. You've got two parts to Christ's kingdom. The kingdom of grace, which Jesus announced in the apostles, when Jesus said the kingdom of heaven is at hand, that's the kingdom of grace. And then there is the kingdom of glory, and that's when Jesus comes a second time, and the whole earth at that point, finally after the judgment, is recreated. And the Bible says the meek shall inherit the earth, we'll dwell upon the earth, the new Jerusalem will be here. That's referencing the kingdom of glory, which is yet to come.
1: Right. So, hope that helps a little bit, Roger.
0: It does immensely. Thank Doug, Pastor Doug, I thank you for Friday night questions also.
1: Oh, good. Yeah, we're going to start doing more of that. We appreciate your giving us a plug for that. Thank you.
0: Thank you very much. God bless.
1: Bye-bye.
2: Our next caller that we have is Ginger, listening in Loma Linda. Ginger, welcome to the program.
3: Hi. Good evening.
1: Evening.
3: I have a question in regards to, it's found in Matthew 2:18 as well as Jeremiah 31:15, and it says Rachel is weeping for her children, refuses to be comforted because they are dead. Why is Rachel weeping for? Is this like a metaphor? I mean, I thought Jesus came from Leah and Judah, and or this has nothing to do with that.
1: Well, actually, Rachel, who is the mother of Joseph and Benjamin, died in Bethlehem Ephrathah. And this was a prophecy talking about how the babies in Bethlehem were slain. So Rachel is being used as sort of a metaphorical mother because she died there giving birth. She was giving birth to Benjamin. She died in Bethlehem when it was still. Bethlehem was, you know, probably had one shepherd fold back then. There was very little there. Later, of course, David was born there, and ultimately Jesus was born there. Then Herod killed all the baby boys in Bethlehem that were innocent. They call it the slaughter of the innocents because he was trying to keep the Son of God from reigning. This is a prophecy about the mothers in Bethlehem weeping because they lost their children. Rachel did not weep because she died, but her son lived. In the other story, the mothers lived, but the children died. So I think it's a prophecy. And matter of fact, Matthew's doing it there as a prophecy.
2: And if you look at the key of the whole prophecy, why it's even being quoted here in Matthew, is the verse, and it's quoting from Jeremiah 31. And after it talks about, you know, this weeping, Rachel weeping for her children, then it says in verse 16, thus saith the Lord, refrain your voice from weeping and your eyes from tears, for your work shall be rewarded, says the Lord. They shall come back from the land of the enemy. So the Bible speaks of hope for those mothers who lost their children as a result of the slaughter by Herod. And the promise is their children will come back from the land of the enemy, meaning a resurrection. And of course, that occurs when Jesus comes a second time. So there's hope, even though there was great pain that the woman went through there in Bethlehem.
1: Yes. Thank you. Appreciate your question, Ginger.
2: Next caller that we have, let's see, we've got Tyler listening from Ohio. Tyler, welcome to the program.
4: Hi, I greatly appreciate you guys. And I was basically raised in a free will Baptist church. And my question is that why do people believe that hell is eternal, even though there are scriptures that don't support that teaching from the always go-to verses that they use, such as everlasting fire or punishment?
1: Yeah, good question. You know, there are some difficult verses, but the vast preponderance of evidence in the Bible about what happens to the wicked is that the wicked will be cast into a lake of fire and punished according to what they deserve. He that has done many things wrong suffers more than he that has done few. Every man's rewarded according to his works, Jesus said, and they are consumed. The words that you find in the Bible describing the punishment of the wicked, Malachi chapter 4, it says they are burnt up. Revelation says they are consumed. Tells us they are devoured. Jesus said they perish. Jesus said, "Do not fear him who can destroy the body but cannot hurt the soul. Rather, fear him who will destroy soul and body in hell." That's Matthew chapter 10. And you just start going through the Bible. The Bible says the wicked will be no more. Go to Revelation. It says there is no more pain. All things are made new. No more crying. All through the Bible, it makes it really clear the idea that came from the Dark Ages, and they sort of borrowed it from Greek mythology, where Pluto was in charge of Hades, a place of eternal torment. It was a way to really manipulate people with fear. But the very idea, just think about it. A couple of years ago, ISIS captured, I think it was a Jordanian pilot, and they videotaped as they put him in a cage, doused him with gasoline, and set him on fire. All of us shudder at the thought of how cold can someone be to set a man on fire in a cage and then videotape him burning. Now, we're thinking, what, that's about as cool and ugly as you can get, and that only happened over a matter of minutes. And yet they think God is going to do that to the objects of his creation, even though they're rebellious, for eternity. I mean, just think about eternity. That zillions of years go by, moment after moment, there's agonizing pain and blistering. I mean, the stories that I've heard are sermons about hell. It's really hard to love a God like that. So once people know the truth about what the Bible says about hell, it just all starts to make more sense. There are a few difficult verses where it talks about eternal punishment. Well, the punishment is eternal. They have no second chance. The wicked are forever gone. They're gone forever. They perish. The Bible says it's called eternal fire. It's because what the fire does lasts for eternity. So because there's a couple of verses that create some question in people's mind, that's what's often pointed to, and they neglect all the other verses.
2: You know, we do have a study guide called Is the Devil in Charge of Hell? And it actually looks at these verses along with many others and really gives a clear understanding of what the Bible teaches on the destruction of the wicked.
4: Would you do me one quick favor? Where in the Bible does it say that Jesus will reward everybody according to what they deserve?
2: Revelation 22. He comes with him, and his reward is with him to give to every man according to his works.
1: I think it's also in Revelation 1:7. Behold, he comes with the clouds. Well, that's everyone. Every eye will see him.
2: Yeah. Revelation 22 is where it says with reward according to their works.
4: Okay. Appreciate you guys.
1: Thank you. All right. God bless.
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2: Next caller that we have is Michelle, listening in Santa Barbara. Michelle, welcome to the program.
6: Hi, guys. It's good to hear from you, Pastor Doug and Pastor Jean. It's Michelle Mendoza.
2: Hey, Michelle.
6: So I got a question to ask you guys. I know that there's much discussion regarding the abortions right now and all that, you know, legal-wise and the Christian method and whatnot. But as we all know, that sin is a freedom of choice. That's right, right? Sin's freedom. God, you know, he gives us free will to sin.
1: People choose to sin, yes.
6: Yes, okay. So what happens if I or any other female is brutally raped? I never chose to be raped, but I got raped. And I tried to fight my way out, but I couldn't. And I got
1: pregnant. Pregnant.
6: Yes. And sin is a freedom of choice. And that person chose to abuse me. I could not consent to have intercourse. Would God, how does God look at that? If I get pregnant, must I be forced to carry a child that I never consented to have?
1: All right. Great question. At the heart of that, you are recognizing that a rape is a horrific and a violent experience. So once that happens, when conception takes place, that now becomes human life, even though it was not done through choice. That's human life now that is a miraculous process that God has designed, where a new life is formed in His image. The way you solve a brutal or violent act is not with a second brutal or violent act. The Bible tells us that a son should not pay for the sins of the father, and a father for the children's sins. If a man rapes a woman, should the baby now be the one who will lose its life because of that terrible experience? And I think as soon as you start creating openings for saying, yeah, this is, you know, if abortion is wrong, it's wrong because human life is sacred and life begins at conception. If life begins at conception, then it must be respected. Now, keep in mind, there's a lot of, history is full of stories, including the Bible, of people who got off the wrong start, and yet God did something wonderful with their lives. I can think of one of the judges of Israel by the name of Jephthah. He was illegitimate. And we don't know if that was a result of rape or not, but the mother chose not to terminate her pregnancy, and he ended up becoming a judge and a great deliverer in Israel. And then you can look at the story of Lot, who slept with his daughters. And that was a terrible thing to do. And some people say incest is a reason for abortion. Well, it turns out that Lot's daughter, one of them, had a son named Moab, who became an ancestor of Jesus through Ruth. And so if you start saying we're going to abort babies from rape and incest, you can eliminate the Savior of the world that way. So I think, even though it's a terrible experience, I think still we should, you know, maybe adoption, but killing the child, I don't think is ever the answer. And I thank you, Michelle. Good question. Difficult question.
2: Next caller that we have is Wilfred, listening from New York. Wilfred, welcome to the program.
7: Hey, pastors, how are you all?
1: Doing great. Thank you for calling. Got about 3 minutes. Your question?
7: My question is the rapture and the second coming of Christ one and the same event?
1: Yes. The word rapture means to be caught up. The Bible tells us that the Lord, and this is 1 Thessalonians chapter 4, the Lord himself will descend from heaven with a shout, the voice of the archangel, the trump of God. The dead in Christ will rise, and when they arise, and then it says, we who are alive will be caught up, that's the rapture, to meet them in the air. So when the Lord comes, we are caught up to meet him in the air. Jesus said in John 14, I go to prepare a place for you, and if I go, I will come again and receive you unto myself, that where I am also. So they are one and the same. And we have a book we can send you for free, and it's called Anything But Secret. It talks about the rapture and the second coming. And if you just call the resource line, Anything But Secret, we'll send that to you.
2: The number to call is 800-835-6747. And again, you can ask for the study guide called Anything But Secret. Actually, it's a book. And we'll be happy to send that out to anybody who calls and asks, deals with the second coming and what it means, and talks about the rapture, what that means. And again, we'd encourage you to call and ask for that. Looks like we have time for one more caller. And who do we have, Pastor Doug?
1: Number 7, maybe?
2: We've got number 7. Robin is listening in Michigan. Robin, we have just a few minutes left.
8: Hey, Pastor Doug and Pastor Ross.
1: Hi.
8: It's good to be talking with you tonight.
1: And your question?
8: My question is, before that, I just wanted to give a quick greeting from Michigan, as well as a hello from a friend of mine, Pastor Chad Bernard, here in Michigan. I understand he works for you.
1: Oh, great. Yes.
8: Okay. So my question is from Deuteronomy chapter 14, and it pertains to the strong drink referenced in verse 26. And my question is, I believe that God doesn't want us to consume alcoholic beverages. So taking that into consideration, how does this strong drink relate to tithing mentioned in the previous verses, and what is its purpose?
1: Yeah, well, the word strong drink, strong can mean, you know, we think a strong drink as alcoholic. Sometimes it uses that phrase to describe an alcoholic drink. Sometimes the word strong there can simply mean concentrated. The Jews had a very popular way, it was very common for them, to dehydrate their grape juice, and they would condense it, because it was a lot easier to transport liquid if it's condensed. That's why they've got concentrate orange juice, because when you ship orange juice, you know, water weighs, what, 8 pounds a gallon. It was so much lighter if they took about half the moisture out of it, then reconstituted it. And so they would take this concentrated grape juice that wasn't fermented. Sometimes it was even like a paste, full of sugar, kept it from decomposing, and then they'd reconstitute it with water and drink it later. That was never as good as the fresh wine. That's why they said to Jesus in John chapter 2, you've saved the best for the last. Where'd you get fresh wine this time of year? So strong drink did not always mean alcoholic. Sometimes it simply meant their grape juice paste that they would then reconstitute.
8: Mm. All right.
1: Now, I've got a book on this. I can send you a free copy. It's called Alcohol and the Christian, and it's got the references. And just go to our resource line, and we'll be happy to send that to you.
2: The number to call for the resource line is 800-835-6747. And again, you can just ask for the book called Alcohol and the Christian. We'll be happy to send it to anyone who calls and asks.
1: Well, friends, we're going to probably not have time to take another question, but let me just mention something. You may have heard a commercial earlier in the program. Amazing Facts has a wonderful Bible called the Prophecy Study Bible, filled with resources and a lot of the answers you hear on this program. 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We appreciate it. God bless.
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1: Okay, friends, let's start with the basics. We know we're here, but we're not here for very long. So the most important thing would be if we could learn during this life how to live forever. This is the central focus of Amazing Facts. Now, there's a lot of wonderful things that Christian ministries do. I believe in Christian education. 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I think it's very important for us to build churches. 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I think it's important to have a medical ministry and build hospitals. 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
12: Unto thee, O God, do we give thanks. Unto thee do we give thanks, for that thy name is near, thy wondrous works declare.
13: When I shall receive the congregation, I will judge uprightly. The earth and all the inhabitants thereof are dissolved. I bear up the pillars of it.
12: Selah. I said unto the fools, deal not foolishly, and to the wicked, lift not up the horn. Lift not up your horn on high. Speak not with a stiff neck. For promotion cometh neither from the east, nor from the west, nor from the south. But God is the judge. He putteth down one, and setteth up another. For in the hand of the Lord there is a cup, and the wine is red. It is full of mixture, and he poureth out of the same. But the dregs thereof, all the wicked of the earth shall wring them out and drink them. But I will declare forever, I will sing praises to the God of Jacob. All the horns of the wicked also will I cut off, but the horns of the righteous shall be exalted.
14: Therefore, whosoever heareth these sayings of mine, and doeth them, I will liken him unto a wise man which built his house upon a rock. And the rain descended, and the floods came, and the winds blew and beat upon that house, and it fell not, for it was founded upon a rock. And every one that heareth these sayings of mine, and doeth them not, shall be likened unto a foolish man, which built his house upon the sand. And the rain descended, and the floods came, and the winds blew and beat upon that house, and it fell, and great was the fall of it.
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16: Now a look at your morning weather on Janesville Christian Talk Radio. Intermittent clouds today with a high near 84 and lows around 69. Partly sunny tomorrow with a high of 82 and lows around 61. For your Monday, intermittent clouds with a high near 82 and lows around 58. And for Tuesday, intermittent clouds with a high near 81 and lows around 61. That's your morning weather on Janesville Christian Talk Radio.
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19: 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I want to welcome you today. My name is Adrian Westney Jr. I'm your host for today's program, your host for The More Abundant Life, and I'm glad you've joined us today. We are going to hear Pastor Phipps speak on the topic, The Spirit of Caleb. And we're going to get right to the message today. Here now is Pastor Phipps as he speaks on the topic, The Spirit of Caleb.
20: You have your Bibles with you. Turn with me to the book of Numbers. The book of Numbers, chapter 14. This scripture comes from a time when the children of Israel had camped in the wilderness of Paran. The Lord said to Moses, "Choose one man from each tribe. They are to spy out the land of Canaan. They are to bring back a report on its soil, whether barren or fertile. They are to tell whether the inhabitants are many or few." And in the book of Numbers, chapter 13, it tells us that for 40 days, those 12 spies searched out the land of Canaan. They returned with a bounty fit for a king, large grapes, so large that it took two men to carry their clusters. Oh, I just wish I could taste some of those grapes. That is my weakness, by the way. Fruit! Pomegranates! My mouth is watering even now as I'm telling you. Delicious and delectable. Upon their return, they said to the children of Israel, the 12th spy said to them, this land we go to inherit is rich and fertile. It is a land of abundance, plenty. But in this land, they said, 10 of the 12 spies said, we saw a race of giants. When we were near them, we felt like grasshoppers in their sight. Their warriors are fierce. Their city walls are high. We must tell you that we do not believe that we are able to go up against these people. Our recommendation is that we find a way to cut our losses. Head back to Egypt. Cut a deal with Pharaoh. Because let's get real, people. We saw giants. They were descendants of Anak. The Bible tells us, and if you have your Bible, turn with me there to Numbers 14. In our text there, Numbers 14. The Bible tells us after the children of Israel heard this report, they were so terrified, so discouraged, that they lifted up their voice and cried, and the people wept all night. And in verse 2, the next morning, they went to see Moses. Look at 14 verse 2. And they said to Moses, we told you so. If only we had stayed in Egypt, we could have died there. Moses, you are no longer responsive to the will of the people. We will choose another leader to take us back to Egypt. Verse 4, they said one to another, let us make a captain and let us return to Egypt. Slaves ready to go back to their slave masters. What an experience that must have been. And church, when it appeared that Moses was about to receive a vote of no confidence from the very people he had brought through the Red Sea. Now, you know, if ever a leader brings you through the ocean with the power of God, you stay with that leader. Amen. Amen. Just when Moses was about to receive that vote of no confidence, Caleb spoke up. Hallelujah. Wait a minute, said Caleb. What kind of people are you anyway? God has promised us this land as our inheritance, and we can trust him implicitly. I say, let us go up at once. Let's go now, take the land. We were spies too, Joshua and Caleb, and we are filing a dissenting report. Are you with me today? This land we saw is an excellent land, and with the help of God, we can possess it. Well, church, all the congregation, look at verse 10. After that great speech, look at what the people of God said. All the congregation said, stone them with stones. Have mercy, Lord. And just when they said, stone them, you know, my God is awesome. I said, are you with me today? My God is awesome. Just when they said, stone him, right at that very moment, the Shekinah glory of the Lord appeared above the sanctuary. Hallelujah. Look at it, verse 10. And the glory of the Lord appeared in the tabernacle of the congregation before all the children of Israel. And the Lord spake unto Moses, and he said, how long will this people provoke me? How long will it be ere they believe?

0: In other words, what kind of, I brought them to the Red Sea, I delivered them from Pharaoh, and they don't believe me. They don't believe me. After all I've done for these people, they can't trust me. Woo! And as punishment for their sin, look at verse 12. God said, I will smite them with the pestilence. Have mercy, the Lord's serious. So when that tells me you better trust God. When he says he's going to do something, trust him. When he says he's going to deliver you, believe him. If you walk around not believing God, you may end up in a situation where God will have to chastise you. Oh, are you with me there? So believe him. When he said he can do it, he can do it. And God says, I will smite them, verse 12, with the pestilence. What else will I do? I will disinherit them. Have mercy. I will write them out of my will. Disinherit them. And will make of thee a greater nation, mightier than they. Have mercy. And look at verse 13. Moses got forward with the Lord. Moses used to talk to the Lord in a way, brothers and sisters, I don't know how he got away with it. Are you with me today? He said, Moses said, Lord, no, Lord, don't do this. What? I am God and you're telling me, don't do this? No. And look what Moses said. No, Lord, if you do this, the Egyptians will hear about it and say you're a God of death and not a God of freedom. And the news, look at verse 14, will spread to other nations. They've already heard about your goodness. And look at verse 15. Moses is working on the Lord now. He said, now, Lord, if you shall kill all this people as one man, then the nations which have heard your fame will speak, saying, the Lord their God was not able to bring them into the land. That's why he killed them. Huh? Are you with me today? Those people will say, you couldn't do it, Lord. That's why you killed them. And the Lord said, okay, Moses, I'll forgive them as you ask. In verse 21, but not one of these complaining people will enter the land of Canaan. Not one of them will enter the land of promise. Not one who accused me of deceiving them will ever see the promised land. And for 40 years they will wander in the wilderness. 1 year for each day the spies searched out the land of Canaan. And because my people would not trust my leadership, they will all die out in the wilderness. Did you know that's why those people died in the wilderness? Because they couldn't believe the Lord. They couldn't trust him. And then God, in our text, in verse 24, says something remarkable. He says, but my servant Caleb, because he had another spirit. Because he had another spirit with him. He had a different spirit in him. And that followed me fully. He followed me fully. Him will I bring into the land whereunto he went, and his seed shall possess it. Caleb, because like Joshua, he had a different spirit, I will allow Caleb and Joshua to inherit the land. All because he had a different spirit with him. And verse 14, chapter 14, verse 25 tells us the descendants that will inherit the valleys of the Amalekites and Canaanites, because they had a different spirit, God said, they will conquer the land of the giants. All because he had a different spirit. Brothers and sisters, can you imagine, of all the men and women who left Egypt, only two lived to see the promised land? I got down on my knees before God and I asked the Lord, I said, Lord, whatever that spirit was in Caleb, I want that spirit for the new year. Whatever that different spirit that caused him to follow you fully, give me that spirit. I want it for my life. That spirit that separated Caleb and Joshua from the rest of the people. I want it. Church, God is telling us that those who make it into the promised land will have a different spirit. And I want that spirit for my life. Whatever it was God saw in Caleb, I want him to see it in me. The spirit of Caleb. What was that spirit? It was a spirit of optimism. When everybody else said, no, we can't do it, Caleb said, wait a minute, we can do it. It was a spirit of obedience. It was a spirit of gratitude to God. It was a spirit of humility. It was a spirit of duty. It was a spirit of complete trust. And to me, nothing more captures that spirit. And I'll read about that later on. But come with me. All these years, the Lord has blessed us. Today, I'm asking him for a different spirit. Huh? Brothers and sisters, I want to come to a time when that Lord, the Lord of heaven, sees in me what he saw in Caleb. Throughout the Bible, God's word makes it clear that we can be filled and controlled by different spirits. I'm not talking about demons here. I'm talking about attitudes. Are you with me today? God describes the attitude you have as a spirit in you. So when people got a mean attitude, they got a mean spirit. Are you with me today? God, come with me. Look at Numbers 5:30. If you've got your Bibles, turn with me to Numbers 5, verse 30. It says there, or when, come on, read it with me. Or when, Numbers 5, said, Pastor, we're not there yet. All right, I'm going to wait for you. Catch up. Amen. You got it? Numbers 5? Okay, read it with me. Or when the spirit of jealousy cometh upon him. Wait a minute, wait a minute. Have you noticed when people, when you are being blessed and people start to hate you? That's because they're being filled with the spirit of jealousy. You see, are you with me today? The spirit of jealousy. There's a spirit of jealousy. Isaiah 11:2 says the spirit of the Lord shall rest upon him. And the Bible describes wisdom as a spirit. You know, some people have a spirit of wisdom in them. You know, that's the kind of, have you noticed when you're in trouble and you want to just talk to somebody you feel confident will give you wisdom, you turn to that person. Amen. You pick up the phone and you call that person because you feel that person has a spirit of wisdom. Spirit of counsel, the Bible calls it. Spirit of knowledge. Ephesians 1:17 tells you that wisdom is a spirit. Look at it. If you have your Bibles, turn. We're going to turn to some text today. Is that all right? Share with your Bible with the person next to you. Ephesians 1:17, that the God of our Lord Jesus Christ, the Father of glory, may give unto you the spirit of wisdom and revelation in the knowledge of him. And if you have your Bibles, turn again over to Isaiah 61, the book of Isaiah. Oh, you're getting biblical calisthenics today. Amen. Flip over Isaiah 61, verse 3. To appoint unto them that mourn in Zion, to give unto them beauty for ashes, the oil of joy for mourning, the garment of praise for the spirit of heaviness. There's a spirit of discouragement. There are some people, help me Jesus, when you got an idea, do not call them. They've got a spirit of discouragement. They've got a spirit of heaviness. They've got a spirit of depression. You know what I'm talking about. And then Hosea chapter 5 verse 4 talks about the spirit. Come on. Let's turn to it. Amen. Hosea chapter 5 verse 4. Come on, turn with me there. Hosea chapter 5 verse 4. Pastor, you're testing my Bible knowledge today of where the books are. Amen. Chapter 5 verse 4. Hosea, they will not frame their doings to turn unto their God, for the spirit of whoredoms is in the midst of them, and they have not known the Lord. In other words, God here is telling you that running after bad habits and after worldliness, that's a spirit. Some people are filled with the spirit of worldliness. And I'm going to give you a couple of texts. This time, write them down if you have a pen. Romans 11:8 talks about the spirit of slumber. People who have eyes and can't see. People who have ears, the Bible says, can't hear. Come on now. Somebody's turning to it anyway. Romans 11 verse 8. You know, you ever talk to a young person and they hear you, but they don't hear you. They see with their eyes, but they don't see because they have a spirit of slumber. Have mercy, Lord. 1 Corinthians 4:21 says that meekness is a spirit. And then look at last one, 2 Corinthians. I think it's the last one. Chapter 4, verse 13. Look at 2 Corinthians 4, verse 13. We having the same spirit of faith. Some people have the spirit of faith. Lord, give us the spirit of faith and not the spirit of fear. The Bible talks about error being a spirit. Well, when God said Caleb had a different spirit, remember what God said? He is the kind of spirit that follows after me. Hallelujah. Well, church, nothing more aptly captures the spirit of Caleb than when, after 40 years of wandering in the wilderness, Caleb went before Joshua and said, and the leaders in Israel, and they were giving out the land. And if you have your Bibles, turn with me to the book of Joshua. Hallelujah. Praise the Lord. Chapter 14. I'm going to show you Caleb's spirit. So you want to know what the spirit of Caleb was? Amen. I want you to turn with me to the book of Joshua. What book did I say? Chapter 14. That's just before Judges. Amen. And look at verse 11. The book of Joshua, chapter 14, verse 11. And look at the spirit of Caleb. Caleb said, now look at verse 10. And behold, the Lord had kept me alive, said Caleb, these 40 and 5 years. That's 40 and 5 years of wandering. You know what I mean? Follow me. Even since the Lord spake this word unto Moses, I've been alive 45 years. I was alive while the children of Israel wandered in the wilderness. And now, lo, I am this day, how old? 84 years old. That means I'm 85. And look at what he says, the spirit of Caleb. Yet I am as strong this day as I was in the day that Moses sent me, as my strength was then. Have mercy. Are you listening to me? This 85-year-old man says, I'm as strong as I was when I was 40. Amen. Even so is my strength now for war, both to go out and to come in. Now, therefore, said Caleb, give me this mountain. What was he talking about? You see, Caleb was praying when he went to see, spy out the land. Have mercy, Jesus. He wanted Hebron. Hebron was the home of Abraham and Isaac and Jacob. Hebron was the place where Caleb's forefathers were buried. Hebron was the place now where the giants that they saw, are you with me? Hebron was the place where the giants that they saw when they spied out the land were now living. So this 85-year-old man said, I'm not scared of no giants. Give me the mountain where the giants live. Hebron was the home of the descendants. And of all the places Caleb could have chosen to settle, Caleb said, you all can settle wherever you want to. I'm going to live where the giants are now living. I'm going to chase them out. And I'm going to inhabit the place where the giants live. That was the kind of spirit that was in Caleb. Give me the mountain where the giants live. Now, Caleb was not cocky. He was confident. Yeah. Hallelujah. Yeah. Caleb was not pompous. He was positive. Yeah. Caleb was not overconfident. Caleb was hopeful. He was joyful. He wasn't lifted up. And I tell you, brothers and sisters, Caleb knew that God can do anything. Yes, sir. Amen.
1: I don't care what bad hand life has dealt you. If you have a different spirit, like Caleb, you can move mountains. In 1874, a congregation saw a really nice plot of land and they wanted to build their church on it. But try as they might, they weren't allowed to purchase the land. Their offer was turned down by the owner of the land as being inadequate. That disappointed church built their structure on another piece of land that was on an alternate site, not far from the original spot that they wanted. But often, the elders of the church and the members would look longingly upon that beautiful location that they wanted. 2 years after the church went up, 1876, a terrible storm struck the countryside. Huge, pelting rain, raging wind, roaring river. And brothers and sisters, during the night, the church they prayed for was literally, true story, lifted up by the water and the wind, and like a scrap of paper, it was carried 300 feet right to the spot that they had originally prayed. True story. It wasn't a straight path, but they got there. Amen. Wind and rain, but they got there. It was 2 years behind, but they got there. My God is awesome. So no matter what's in your head, no matter what dreams in your brain, no matter what hope is in your spirit, no matter what's in your heart, God, if you have a different spirit, He will move your mountain. But you gotta believe.
2: 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I hope you enjoyed that message. I certainly did, and there's so much application that I can make to my life. Pastor Phipps has pointed out in that message, and I hope it's the same for you. 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
4: 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Topic 50, The Marriage of the Lamb.
5: The title of today's program is called The Marriage of the Lamb, and its focus is the coming heavenly marriage between Jesus Christ and His church. And then beyond that, the importance of being faithful to our marriage vows, at least those of us that are married, and how this is part of our preparation to join the heavenly marriage up there. I'm going to share some very personal information about my own father and about an affair that he had and about how God miraculously intervened and brought him back to his wife and healed their marriage. So I hope that you'll stick with me as we get into this very moving topic. Dear God, in the name of the bridegroom, the Lord Jesus Christ, we pray that the Spirit will take this program and use it across America to impress people not only with the importance of being loyal to their spouses, but also preparing themselves for a heavenly marriage between Jesus Christ and His church. Please bless as I talk to those who are out there listening right now. In Jesus' name, amen. Okay, let's go in our Bibles to Revelation 19, and let's look at verses 7 and 8. The Word of God says, "Let us be glad and rejoice and give honor to Him, for the marriage of the Lamb is come, and His wife has made herself ready." Now, in this verse, God is talking about a heavenly marriage. The word is used right there, the marriage. And this is a marriage between the Lamb, which refers to Jesus, and His wife, which refers to God's church, which will ultimately live inside the New Jerusalem forever and will be called God's bride. Again, verse 7 talks about the marriage, the Lamb, and His wife. Jesus is the bridegroom, the church is the bride, and we are to be married to the King of Kings. Now, the word marriage is a word that involves commitment and loyalty. Commitment and loyalty to one's spouse. And this commitment is to be very strong, that will not be separated or lured away by the temptations of the devil. Now, I think it's significant that when you read the book of Revelation, not only does Revelation talk about marriage, and thus the loyalty that we are to have for Jesus and for the truth, but Revelation also talks about a great deal of unfaithfulness and disloyalty to God, to the Ten Commandments, and to the principles that are the foundation of God's government. Revelation 17 talks about a woman named Babylon who is a harlot. Revelation chapter 21 in verse 8 talks about those that will finally go into the lake of fire. There's a whole list referring to different kinds of people, and one of these groups is called whoremongers or fornicators or sexually immoral. Now, the same group is described also in Revelation 22. Verses 14 and 15 talk about those that will enter through the pearly gates, those that keep God's commandments, who will live in the New Jerusalem forever. And then verse 15 describes again a list of different kinds of people who just don't go in, who will be shut out from God's eternal kingdom. And among this list, we see whoremongers or fornicators or sexually immoral. And so it's very clear from Revelation 17, 21, and 22 that not only does God want faithfulness and loyalty to Jesus so that we can be married to Him, but He also warns about unfaithfulness. He uses words like fornication and sexual sin, etc., etc. And this is God's way of saying that these kind of things are contrary to the principles of His government. They're not the way

And the reason why I'm going to tell you this is because, to me, it's just a clear evidence of God's longing for marriages to stay together, and also to teach us those principles of loyalty and faithfulness, which really is part of our preparation for getting ready for a heavenly marriage and for living with Jesus forever. We need to learn the principles of heaven down here if we're ever going to get up there. My dad and I have always been very, very close. Again, his name is Gene Wahlberg. I was born in 1959, and when I was 20 years old, I finally became a Christian. I had a wild life as a teenager, and finally I discovered Jesus Christ as my personal Savior. It's a long story, and I'm not going to really tell it right now. But anyway, after I became a Christian, and I was the first one in my family, I started working on my dad, because I've been so close to my dad all my life. We used to go fishing when I was a little kid, 5 years old. He used to wake me up at 4 a.m. and whisper and say, "It's time to go fishing." And we would go out onto these boats with my brother and fish for bonita in Southern California. Well, when I was 20, as I mentioned, I became a Christian, and I started working on my dad and praying for him. Now, before that, when I was 16 years old, my father and my real mother had gone through a divorce. It was very painful. And a couple of years later, my dad remarried. And so when I became a Christian, my dad was in his second marriage. And my dad wasn't a Christian, and his second wife was not living a Christian life either. But as I began to pray and work on my dad and try to be a good example, step by step, eventually, praise God, my dad accepted Jesus into his heart. And his wife, who was really raised in a Christian home but had strayed far from God, she also rededicated her life to God. And so now, here I am with my dad, who's a Christian, and his wife is a Christian, and so now there's three of us, and God's love was spreading throughout my family. My wife, her name is Ann. And after I became a Christian, and then both of them gave their lives to the Lord, my dad and Ann continued on in their marriage for about 15 years. And they both became very active in a church in Southern California, right in the Hollywood area, not too far from Hollywood Boulevard. I don't need to mention the church, but they were there. And in the course of time, as they were involved in the church, my dad got involved in a certain ministry with other people, and he met a lady. And as they began doing spiritual things together, little by little, things began to happen in their hearts, and a problem developed, as you can imagine. Well, according to my dad, as time went on, he said that he lost his love for his wife because of this other person. He said that this other person really understood him better and connected with him better and met a need in his heart that he never really was able to meet any other way. And so, as time went on, this became known, and then he eventually decided to move out of the house, and he lived in an apartment away from his wife for 9 very difficult months. And throughout that period, of course, I was praying. My dad's wife was standing her ground, and she was praying. In fact, Anne would even stand on top of the Bible sometimes, and she would say, "God, I'm standing on your word. Please bring my husband back." I don't know how she did it, but she did it. She held on. Now, during those 9 months, my dad would write me letters, and they were the most awful letters I have ever read. They were so painful to read. He described thoughts of suicide. He felt darkness enveloping him, and yet he still felt the pull of this other lady, and he was just in the valley of decision, being tormented and going back and forth. Should he go home? Should he go with this woman? Should he go home, or should he make a final break, get a divorce, and marry this other lady? Everything came to a head during the Christmas season of 1992. I was living in Kansas at that time, and I flew back to Los Angeles, as I normally did for Christmas, to spend time with my dad and his wife and my brother and my sister. It was on Christmas Eve exactly that my dad and I went to the Valley Book and Bible on Van Nuys Boulevard to get some Christmas cards. And lo and behold, as my dad walks around the corner looking for some gift, his wife, Anne, happened to be right there at the same spot, walking around the other corner, and they pretty much walked right into each other. Now, Anne's daughter was there also. Her name is Nancy. And when my dad and Anne decided to go out into the car and talk, Nancy and I got on our knees and prayed right there in the middle of this bookstore. And it was at that time that God really worked to answer 9 months' worth of prayers. My dad and I got into his car, and we left. And as we drove down the highway,

0: The Spirit was impressing him so strongly, and finally, he looked over at me and he said, "I'm going to go home. I'm going to go home." And right after he said that, he was so amazed, he looked at me and he said, "Steve, I've got peace now. After 9 months, I finally have peace. It must be because God is coming back into my life." That night, my dad and I drove down into the UCLA area in West Hollywood, and we went to the apartment of this other woman. Now, she was out that night, and this was Christmas Eve. She was at another church for some kind of a choir service, and he had a key, so the two of us went into this apartment, and he gathered all of his things. I can't really describe to you what it was like, but my dad was falling on the ground and crying at how difficult this was for him. And finally, he left a letter on the floor, left the keys inside the apartment, and the two of us walked out. And as we walked out, I closed the door behind him, and I heard it lock. And when that happened, I knew that for sure this was over. My dad couldn't get back in, and this lady was going to come home. She was going to read this letter, and she was going to know that this adulterous relationship was finally over. And then on Christmas Day, Anne had quite a surprise awaiting her, because my father had made the right decision to follow the Holy Spirit, God's commandments, and his conscience, and to do what was right. And so he came home on Christmas Day, and that was one of the best Christmases we have ever had. And of course, it wasn't easy, and of course, it took time. But I want to tell everybody out there that God worked an absolute miracle through my dad's decision to return to his loyalty and commitment to his wife. God worked a miracle, and as time went on, his love came back. And the two of them, they are stronger now than they've ever been. They are still married. They gave their testimony on Trinity Broadcasting Network, and they love each other. And God has restored everything that they have lost. And he did it because my dad chose to repent of his sin, to turn away from temptation, and to maintain loyalty to his spouse, to his wife that he took a vow in front of, in the sight of God, while he was a Christian man. And I want to tell you that I believe with all my heart that faithfulness to marriage down here is part of our preparation for marriage up there. And by that I mean marriage to the Lord Jesus Christ, and for us to be part of the marriage supper of the Lamb. The Bible says in Revelation 19, verse 7, "Let us be glad and rejoice and give honor to him, for the marriage of the Lamb is come, and his wife has made herself ready." Friend, are we ready? Will we be part of God's bride? If we're going to be, we need to repent of our sins and follow the heavenly bridegroom. And we do that by being faithful to Jesus Christ up there by his grace, and also by being faithful to our marriages down here.
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2: Is there a secret ingredient to good fathering? Carrie Casey, CEO of the National Center for Fathering and author of Championship Fathering, suggests a word that comes pretty close on today's Father.
3: What's the secret ingredient of good fathering? And what can you do if you never saw that? kind of father as you grew up. Jeff is a good friend of mine and a committed dad, and he has a great perspective on his fathering. I hope it's a perspective you share. Jeff is passionate about being the dad his two children need, but it's been a challenge because he didn't have a good dad growing up. His father left when he was pretty young, so Jeff missed out on a lot of modeling about how to be a man, a husband, and dad. That's still a huge gap. Although he's thankful for other men stepping in at various points to provide some of that manly guidance. But what's behind his burning desire to be a great dad? As he said, I wanted to be the dad to my kids that I didn't have growing up. And that's one big reason why he views fatherhood as a privilege, not an obligation. Here at the center, we say that dads like Jeff are overcomers. It's a category of fathers that, according to our research, are among the most vigorously committed dads out there. They have a keen awareness of all the benefits they didn't receive from their dads, and they're eager to do better. And that's the secret ingredient I alluded to before, that commitment to be a championship father. Many dads are trying to overcome a painful past because of their own father's shortcomings, and maybe that describes you today. But as Jeff demonstrates, and as our research has found, commitment and determination can often help you make up for what you didn't get from your dad. Out of all the characteristics that can make you an effective father, no matter what your past was like, and no matter what your current challenges might be, your unwavering commitment is the most important factor to keep you motivated and on the right track with your kids. And the thing about overcomers, once they do catch a vision for what a father should be, they often become the most devoted and passionate fathers of all. Sometimes that devotion comes naturally, like with Jeff's burning desire. With other guys, it may take more time and effort. Please join me tomorrow, and I'll have some ways to have a higher commitment as a dad. This is Kerry Casey for Today's Father.
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4: Caves and concrete bridges have in common. It's coming up next on today's Creation Moment. And now, here's our Creation Moment's host, Ian Taylor.
5: Have you ever been in a cave? If you have, perhaps someone has told you that the rock formations hanging down from the ceiling, called stalactites, are thousands or even tens of thousands of years old. Scientists tell us that stalactites take 100 years on average to grow just 1 inch. But how accurate is this figure? Stalactites grow when water seeps through limestone rock, dissolving the limestone in the process. When this water containing dissolved limestone emerges from the roof of the cave, it hangs for a moment and, in a current of air, some of this water evaporates, causing the limestone to deposit. Finally, the remaining water drops to the floor of the cave and continues to evaporate and deposit. In Worcester, Ohio, there is a concrete railroad bridge which had one stalactite growing under it that was over 12 inches long. Had the railroad bridge been standing for more than 1,200 years? Obviously not. In fact, the bridge had been cleaned of stalactites only 12 years before. Nor is this situation unusual. More than 300 stalactites were counted growing under bridges in just this one city, and stalactites are not hard to find under concrete bridges in most cities. So we take so many things which evolutionists tell us about the world at face value, even if they contradict the Bible. And before we start taking men's word on faith, we should take what the Creator says in the Bible at face value. He knows much more than all men put together and is to be trusted above all men.
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7: This is Max McLean. Daniel was a prophet whose visions were a prophetic preview of those found in Revelation. Listen to the Bible from Daniel 7. After that, In my vision at night, I looked, and there before me was a fourth beast, terrifying and frightening and very powerful. It had large iron teeth. It crushed and devoured its victims and trampled underfoot whatever was left. It was different from all the former beast, and it had 10 horns. While I was thinking about the horns, there before me was another horn, a little one, which came up among them, and 3 of the first horns were uprooted before it. This horn had eyes like the eyes of a man, and a mouth that spoke boastfully. As I looked, thrones were set in place, and the Ancient of Days took his seat. His clothing was as white as snow. The hair of his head was white like wool. His throne was flaming with fire, and its wheels were all ablaze. A river of fire was flowing, coming out from before him. Thousands upon thousands attended him. 10,000 times 10,000 stood before him. The court was seated, and the books were opened. Then I continued to watch because of the boastful words the horn was speaking. I kept looking until the beast was slain and its body destroyed and thrown into the blazing fire. The other beasts had been stripped of her authority, but were allowed to live for a period of time. In my vision at night I looked, and there before me was one like a son of man coming with the clouds of heaven. He approached the Ancient of Days and was led into his presence. He was given authority, glory, and sovereign power. All peoples, nations, and men of every language worshipped him. His dominion is an everlasting dominion that will not pass away, and his kingdom is one that will never be destroyed. I, Daniel, was troubled in spirit, and the visions that passed through my mind disturbed me. I approached one of those standing there and asked him the true meaning of all this. So he told me and gave me the interpretation of these things. The 4 great beasts are 4 kingdoms that will rise from the earth, but the saints of the Most High will receive the kingdom and will possess it forever, yes, forever and ever. From Daniel 7. Listen to the Bible. It's great for the soul.
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We're going to look at Daniel chapter 7. I'm going to read verses 19 through 22. Then I would know the truth of the fourth beast, which was diverse from all the others, exceeding dreadful, whose teeth were of iron, and his nails of brass, which devoured, brake in pieces, and stamped the residue with his feet. And of the 10 horns that were in his head, and of the other which came up, and before whom 3 fell, even of that horn that had eyes and a mouth that spake very great things, whose look was more stout than his fellows. I beheld, and the same horn made war with the saints and prevailed against them, until the Ancient of Days came, and judgment was given to the saints of the Most High. And the time came that the saints possessed the kingdom. Nobody I know would ever go to the dentist simply to have his drilled. The only reason you do it is because of the promise at the other end of the drill. You do it because you have reason to believe that when the dentist is finished, it's going to fix a problem that was driving you crazy. It's short-term pain for long-term gain. I want you to notice how God delivers bad news in the prophetic books of the Bible. It's easy to get caught up in the negative aspects of prophecy, dwelling on things like the little horn power and the beast of Revelation 13. But the way God tells the story is important. He doesn't sugarcoat the future. In fact, He loves us enough to tell us straight up what to expect. But He always seems to end it with a promise. The little horn makes war with the saints and prevails until the Ancient of Days came and gives judgment to the saints. There's a promise at the other end of the drill and a point to all the suffering. By allowing evil to run its course, God is bringing about a set of circumstances where He can eliminate pain and suffering forever without violating our freedom to choose. The devil has been given enough rope to hang himself, so to speak. He's being allowed to demonstrate his character to the universe to the point where everybody can see what a liar and a murderer he really is. And then God calls it quits. The judgment sits and the ruling comes out in favor of God's people. The little horn tries to build a kingdom, but God gives one to the saints instead. The little horn tries to find satisfaction by forcing the world to worship Him, but God's people find eternal satisfaction living in the presence of God Himself and worshiping at His throne for all eternity. When the drilling is finished and the pain subsides, we're going to find that God knew exactly what He was doing. The pain will have been worth it, because at the other end is a world where the suffering comes to a complete and utter stop. Cling to God, and judgment will be given to you, the Bible says, and that will demonstrate to the entire universe that you have found a better way to live.

0: You've got questions? God has answers, and they're all found in the Bible. Welcome to God's Treasure Chest. I'm Charles Mills. Let's see what's hiding in God's Word today.
1: I have a hard time praying to the Holy Spirit. I know He's God. Should I start my prayer, "Holy Spirit, come into my life today"?
0: Instead of speaking to one particular member of the Godhead, why don't you just pray to God? You can be sure that all three, the Father, the Son, and the Holy Spirit, are listening intently to your prayer. The idea of three gods being one God is kind of confusing until you learn more about them. The Son, Jesus, is the Creator God. He made everything. And because He died for us, He's the God who can forgive us when we sin. The Holy Spirit works in us by nudging our conscience when we've done something bad. He wants us to be good, to act kind, to love others. He gives us the power to forgive those who mistreat us and kindles hope when all seems lost. God the Father serves as our judge. But don't think He's out to condemn us. Hardly. He works constantly to make sure that Satan doesn't accuse us wrongly. When God says, "Come to me and I will answer you and tell you great and unsearchable things you do not know," Jeremiah 33:3 NIV, He means it. Even when you whisper your prayer, the greatest power in the universe is listening.
1: That's power times three.
0: If you'd like to learn more about God and His amazing treasure chest, write for your free kids-only Bible course. The address is Treasure Chest, P.O. Box 53055, Los Angeles, California, 90053. Discover the many answers waiting for you in God's treasure chest.
2: And a certain ruler asked Him, saying, "Good Master, what shall I do to inherit eternal life?" And Jesus said unto him, "Why callest thou me good? None is good save one, that is God. Thou knowest the commandments: do not commit adultery, do not kill, do not steal, do not bear false witness, honor thy father and thy mother." And He said, "All these have I kept from my youth up." Now when Jesus heard these things, He said unto him, "Yet lackest thou one thing. Sell all that thou hast, and distribute unto the poor, and thou shalt have treasure in heaven, and come follow me." And when he heard this, he was very sorrowful, for he was very rich. And when Jesus saw that he was very sorrowful, He said, "How hardly shall they that have riches enter into the kingdom of God?
3: Thou shalt love thy neighbor as thyself."
4: For we walk by faith, not by sight.
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6: Farmers have big plans. Before the growing season begins, they start thinking in their head what they are going to do with their fields. Some fields will have corn or beans or wheat, and some will have cotton, and some will have rice. Farmers envision fields of living, growing things with a great harvest at the end of the season. Michelangelo, the great sculptor in the early 16th century, envisioned in a rough block of marble a statue of the biblical David. It became a magnificent masterpiece, 17 feet tall and 6 tons heavy. And God, the Creator of mankind, saw you before you were born. He had a magnificent plan for you, and still does, by the way. He saw in His mind what He wanted you to become, designed to carry out His will in the earth, somebody that would represent Him in a sinful world. The question is, are you letting Him do that? Or are you just doing your own thing? This is Rod Bieber with Seed Time and Harvest.
7: Now a look at your morning weather on Janesville Christian Talk Radio. Intermittent clouds today with a high near 84 and lows around 69. Partly sunny tomorrow with a high of 82 and lows around 61. For your Monday, intermittent clouds with a high near 82 and lows around 58. And for Tuesday, intermittent clouds with a high near 81 and lows around 61. That's your morning weather. on Janesville Christian Talk Radio.
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10: Once in a while, you're fortunate to meet someone whose story just stops you in your tracks. Not because it's polished or perfect, but because it's real. It's the kind of story that reminds you that God doesn't just wait for men to get their act together before he starts working. He steps right into the mess, right into the broken places, and begins rebuilding life right from the inside out. Today's conversation is with someone who has lived that journey, a man who knows what it feels like to be shattered, to lose his sense of direction, and to wonder if God could ever use someone like him. And yet, his life now is proof of what happens when a man fully lets God do what only God can do: restore, reshape, and repurpose a broken life into something powerful and deeply meaningful. We're talking about a journey from brokenness to a life that's been poured out in service, a life that's helped countless youth and adults discover who Jesus really is. And if you've ever wondered whether your own story is too far gone, too complicated, or too damaged for God to redeem, this episode is going to speak straight to your heart, so don't go anywhere. 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And click on Contact Us and follow the steps to become a guest. 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
10: Greetings, everyone. Thank you so much for joining me today. I bring someone to the program who has played a meaningful role in my own story. Pastor Jeff Fender once pastored my home church, the Waterloo Seventh-day Adventist Church. And if you've ever met him, you already know he carries a testimony that speaks straight to the heart of what God can do in a man's life. Jeff's journey isn't polished or perfect. It's honest and real. It's the kind of story that reminds you that God doesn't wait for men to have it all together before he steps in to restore. Jeff has lived through seasons of deep brokenness, a kind that makes you question your own worth and your direction. But he also has lived through the kind of restoration that only God can pull off. And today, his life is a picture of what happens when a man lets God rebuild him from the inside out. He's now serving in the Iowa-Missouri Conference of Seventh-day Adventists, helping youth and adults discover who Jesus really is. And he's led many to give their lives to him in baptism. Before all that, he was just a man trying to find his footing again. And I'm grateful to have him on to share his testimony of what God did with his brokenness. Let's welcome Pastor Jeffrey Fender.
12: Thank you, Ger. I appreciate you having me here.
10: Okay, now for some fun. What's your favorite dad joke?
12: Oh, favorite dad joke. You know, I was thinking about it the other day. Hezekiah told us a joke, and I,

0: and I was trying to, I told myself, I'm going to talk to my wife and we're going to get, figure out what that joke was so I could share it this morning. Growing up, I was atrocious at jokes. I mean, so that like just lent to being a dad joke in the future. But, speaking of dad jokes, I'm going to tell a joke that my son told the other day, and my daughter reminded me of it, and so I wanted to share that one. And it was basically, he's 6 years old, and so trying to come up with, well, seven at this time, sorry, so 7 years old, and he came up with this joke, and he said, why did the chicken cross the road? And a lot of jokes, you know, the kids tell, they start with that, because that's the foundation, right? Yeah. So he says, why does the chicken cross the road? And we said, why? And he said, because the cheetah has a girlfriend. You're like, where does that even come from? You know, it doesn't have to make sense. It's their fun, their joke that they made up.
1: It's funny to them, and that's half the fun.
0: Yeah, exactly.
1: All right, well, let's dive right in. Pastor Fitter, let's start with the story of your life. Before ministry, who you were, what your brokenness looked like, and what stands out now as you look at that moment, you realize something in your life needed to change. Share all of that. What was that like?
0: So I grew up, and I grew up in going to church with my family, and then at the point that I was getting closer to 18, my parents didn't make us go, my older brother and I, and so we stopped going to church. It was no longer forced upon us so that we just did what we wanted. And so for a while there, I drifted away from God, and going to church just wasn't a part of it. And then I had been a part of a scouting type group that our organization, our church organization has called Pathfinders. And that was big in my life, going outside, camping, being outdoors. That was a big part of my life growing up. And so I left all that and I kind of did whatever I wanted. And through that time, I experienced the world in a lot of different ways that I wouldn't appreciate my family going through or seeing me in that. But it was something where I was throughout. And it was in that I met someone, and they were a good Christian person, and they drew me back to God in my relationship with them. It made me want to be better. And so she was actually going to a different church, and so we started going to her church, and then I was like, well, we're going to your church, we got to go to my church too, and so that brought me back to going to church, back to the church that I grew up in. And then as I was, you know, we went between the two churches, we started to realize that that lifestyle was going to be very difficult, attending two different churches and trying to be a part of two different fellowships. And so as we started to read the Bible to discover what we wanted to believe as a family, our relationship got serious enough. We got married, and we decided to have a family. And there was just a lot of nuances that went on with that. And then everything kind of fell out, like the rug got pulled out from underneath us. And she had a really, my wife at the time had a really tough time with processing some things that went on in her life, both in her career, but also as trying to be a mom. And we had a miscarriage, and so that was something that just devastated her, finding her own self-worth. And so it put her in a very depressive state. And she got misdiagnosed as bipolar, and through that misdiagnosis, they put her on some medicine that caused her to lose her ability to have any kind of highs. And so it was a very, very tough time for her. And at some point in that time, it was very tough for our relationship, but it became something where she attempted suicide. And so I found her, and thankfully that she was able to be restored to full health, got re-diagnosed as being depressed, and so then she was able to recover. And it had taken a tragic toll on our relationship when she felt it and I felt it, but it was more so of we had that perfect relationship, and then it wasn't. It was a caretaker-patient relationship, and it changed that dynamic as we were waiting for things to fall into place of getting better. It became a place where she didn't feel comfortable anymore. She didn't want to be in that relationship anymore. And so entered the picture one of our mutual friends, and that took her down a pathway that separated our family. And so that was really tough, because as you were saying in the intro,

0: you know, having a state of brokenness, not feeling wanted, not feeling like I failed God in my first life, and I was just like, I don't know what to do, God. I was helping out with the both of us had gotten, I had gotten rebaptized and she had gotten baptized in our church, and so we were both attending church. I was helping out with the youth organization Pathfinders, and I, you know, was looking forward to taking over the local club that we were leading at, and it just kind of all fell apart, and I didn't know what to do. I didn't know how God was wanting to utilize me, and I felt very unwanted, and struggled a lot with the self-worth from that point of trying to rationalize somebody has rejected me and left me, and now where, you know, what am I going to do? How is he going to use me, and how am I going to function as an adult as I'm struggling with having that, just that whole experience, just going through that. It was very tough, and it's not something, divorce is not something that I ever wish on my worst enemy, because it's just such an emotional toll, and God blessed through that in that we didn't have any kids at the time, and I know there's a lot of divorced parents that have kids, and that's really tough for them. I definitely see that as being thankful that at the time that we didn't have any kids, to add to the complication of that for them and for us. But so we parted ways, and I kind of floated around for a while, not knowing where I was going to land and what I was going to do and how God was going to be active in my life. My relationship with him was stronger because I had leaned on him, and there had been some situations and some relationships that had potentially come my way that I really was asking God, you know, what do you want out of this? What do you want? Is this who you want me to be with? Is this the relationship you want me to be? And he never let go of me in that time. And I had seen other people come and go through divorces or tragic situations, and it seems like there's a momentary turn to God, and then when things straighten out, that's removed. And it's not that I believe that God lets go of those individuals, but I don't feel like there was something inherently right that I did myself, but that God continued to reach out to me, and he drew me in and didn't let go of me. And so it was a blessing because then he started to transform my life and try to help me to be a better person than who I was previously, and who I had come to be with my now ex. I could see the differences of, like, you know, yeah, there were some mistakes that she made, but there was mistakes that we both made. You know, marriage takes two people. And so even through the situation with trying to be the caretaker and help her, you know, there were things that I could have done better. And so realizing that, hey, I'm not perfect, she's not perfect, but now how is God going to use me and find me in a situation where he's okay using an imperfect person? And that, just rationalizing that in my mind was a process, finding that worth.
1: Before you started to really sense God in that whole mess and that whole brokenness, what was your biggest issue? Was it feeling alone, like feeling abandoned, like God wasn't there, and like you were on your own to face all of this?
0: You know, I don't remember ever feeling like I was alone. What I felt was anger towards God not fixing the situation. And I remember there were times that I would be sitting, you know, not to get super raw, but I mean, there were times in my mind as I'm trying to go to sleep and I can't sleep because I'm imagining that the person that I loved is with somebody else. And that was, I couldn't sleep. There were times that I was just, and I would just fall on my knees, beside my bed, and I would just be screaming out to God of, like, you know, like, why is this going on? Why did you allow this to happen? You know, where were you in this? And it was more frustration and anger towards him, but he's a big God and he took it all.
1: It's not fun at all to go down some of those paths. So even as we're talking about it, it's not taken for granted. I've had to go down my own path, and I've done it on several episodes, and actually done it a few times, even in church and in a sermon. And it's not fun to go back and visit those dark places, but there's something about going there. It's like a superpower. It's like an invincibility but it's not our own glory, because there's no way we should have survived that.
0: Amen.
1: But it's who, it's everything who God is. Because when I came out of my own brokenness, the root of it was a deep-seated anger.
0: Mm.
1: And that's why I can relate to that. Because my anger was rooted into this idea that I must not have found the real God, because the real God would not have let me go through the horrors I've gone through. The real God wouldn't have allowed me to experience the death of a loved one and unresolved issues and everything. Why would a real God do that? That definitely can't be the real God. So let me go figure out who the real God is. And then that sent me down my own dark path. So that anger is so relatable. We can't process when Jesus says that, for example, like there's people who have suffered physical abuse. We take that scripture, whatever you've done to the least of these, you've done it to me. And we think, oh, that's about feeding poor people, taking care of the homeless. That's what that's about. No, it's not. Yeah, it's inclusive of that. But we take Jesus' words and we limit them so much, like he's a limited God or something. And I get why. That's how we're taught. But that's not the truth. When you were beaten, when you were abandoned, when it was being done to you, it was being done to him. That's exactly what it's talking about. Everything we suffered when we were abandoned, betrayal, all of it, it was being done at the exact same time. Where was he? Suffering right there with you.
0: Yeah. Yeah.
1: That's why I think your story is so relatable. And that's why I appreciate you being willing to go there.
0: Now, it's something where our testimony is where he's led us and how he's carried us through those times. And I think back to what I went through and how many different people that God put in my path or put me in their path that I was able to share with them what he was doing or had done and what is going to do. And it was able to comfort them and encourage them so that they didn't give up, because they were going through struggles of their own, and knowing that you're just not alone in that struggle makes a huge difference to people.
1: Now I'm curious, where was that point in your life? We're coming out of the dark, the really dark part of your story. Where was the exact point when you realized, wait a minute, maybe I'm not trash. Maybe I have some value to God. Maybe he can use me. When did that point happen?
0: You know, I think as I look back over it, I know, you know, I had these, I was so mad, mad at God, mad at my spouse, my ex, and mad at our mutual friend for taking advantage of that situation. And I prayed for my ex quite extensively, you know, every day, just that God would bring blessings into her life. I didn't want her to experience, I guess, the consequences of the actions. But boy, I did not have any mercy or grace towards our mutual friend. And eventually God turned my heart so that I began praying for him. And when that happened, I think that's when it really started to change in me. Because it wasn't, I don't remember how long it was down the road, I got a message from him and just basically apologizing for what had happened, explaining that he had become a Christian and that God had, he said, I know you probably won't ever forgive me. I know I messed up really bad. I'm really sorry. But I just want you to know I am sorry. And he came to me and he apologized in such a sincerity.
1: What?
0: Yes, I know. It's crazy. And I was like, I can't believe this. Bob Goff tells a story about, I think the guy, I can't remember the guy's name that he's telling the story about, but he's in prison and he's in this point where he's baptizing people, and he was the witch doctor, the bad evil guy, and somehow he's being utilized by God to do these like prison baptisms. And Bob Goff's like, you can't do that. And then he's like, well, maybe, you know. And it's just like God utilizes, he wants and desires people in the worst situations. And he says, no, I want you. You're going to be mine. You know, I've redeemed you, even you. I've redeemed you just as much as Jeff over here. I've redeemed you over there, you know. And yeah. And so like he worked in this guy's life, and he comes back and he's like, will you forgive me? And I'm like, you know, yeah, I will. And that's not the grace in me. That's a grace from him that's pouring through me. And so like I was able to forgive him, and we've talked, I consider him a friend. And so it's just amazing how God takes broken people. And to me, that's, the point that I can forgive somebody that hurt me so badly. That is when I think that God could start to really show me that he could use me in a situation that would be beneficial for him.
1: I'm still way back processing that it was your prayers that did that.
0: Well,
1: God was using you back then.
0: It is preparing my heart, I think, to get to that point, because I was not there. I mean, I had friends of mine telling me, hey, you know what? Let's go knock on this guy's door in the middle of the night and we'll go take care of him. And I'm like, yeah, maybe. And I didn't, obviously I didn't, but it was just like that was where my mind was. I mean, I did not have any positivity towards him. I did not have any grace towards him. I had punishment and wrath towards that individual. And God, man, and showing me the grace that God had for me and through Jesus gave me the opportunity to have that grace towards him and change that relationship.
1: So it just felt like a level playing field to you.
0: Yeah.
1: I was talking with one of my relatives and we were talking about the abuse that happened in our home, and it took me a while to get to my own process of what forgiveness meant. She was trying to understand the same questions I had, which is, God, why did you allow that to happen? Why didn't you just kill them while they're abusing me? Mm. You could have just offed them. Why didn't you just do that?
0: Mm.
1: And she had the same question. She goes, yeah, why didn't God just kill them? I wasn't ready for the answer. It took many years before God gave me the answer until I was ready to hear it. And I said, I don't know if you're ready to hear it, because the answer will make you sick to your stomach. Here's the answer. You want to know why God didn't kill them? Because if God had killed them, he would have to kill me too.
0: Mm.
1: Tell me that isn't mercy.
0: Yeah. There was a Facebook meme the other day that I saw that it said, I couldn't understand the story of Barabbas until I realized that I am Barabbas. And it's like, whoa, mind blown. I don't understand how this could be the case, because... But I am that person that's betrayed God. I am that person who's been sinful. I'm the person who's chosen others or other things over him. And so he has that grace towards me. Boy, I just hope he continues giving me grace for other people.
1: Yeah.
0: Then I flip it around and I wonder, when I get to heaven and people see me there, how many people are going to be like, how did that guy get here?
1: Well, speaking of influence, you've had the privilege of seeing so many youth and adults give their lives to Christ. How has your own journey shaped the way you minister to those people?
0: I think it's all built on, for me, it's been built on relationships. Just trying to build connections with people the way that the Father continually tries to build a relationship with me, and to share that with them, that he wants that relationship with them, that they can have that brother or sister relationship with Christ, and that the Father wants them as a child, that he loves them, and he has a plan, a purpose for them. And to me, that's important for people to hear, because we don't get it enough that we have a plan and a purpose.
1: What do you wish more men understood about the way God restores a man's identity and purpose?
0: So there's a quote from a book, and it says that we are more closely united with God because of the fall than if we had never fallen at all. And because of the fall, we are now of the family of Christ, of the family of God, through Christ coming and the incarnation taking upon himself humanity and taking humanity back up with him to heaven, being seated at the right hand of the Father, and that he is both fully God and both fully human. And now, because of that, humanity is closely united with God, with the Father. And so I think in that understanding, there is mistakes that we make in our life. But God doesn't have to make it, he doesn't have to repair it to what it was. He can repair it better than it ever had been. because he's God. He can take anything and make it better than what it was, even in spite of our sins, our shortcomings, our mistakes. And so for men out there, I guess I would say, don't think that your situation is beyond repair. And don't think, well, now I'm on a worse trajectory, even if he came and helped me. It's, he can restore you beyond what you could even imagine, better than what it could have been. And it's all, it doesn't make sense, but he's God. And so that's the answer. That's what he's willing to do for any of us.
1: That speaks to the heart of a man who feels like he's too far gone. Like there is no turning back, and they might as well just go all the way and finish it off. It's not too late. And I love what you said, because God is God, he can repair better than what you were before. Maybe that's what it means to be a whole new creature.
0: Mm-hmm.
1: Maybe that's exactly what it means.
0: That recreation in Christ, to be created anew, but better than it was before. I think all of creation waits eagerly for that recreation. And I think with that comes the recreation of ourselves and in him, that miracle that we are better than what we were before, even in spite of what we've gone through. But that journey that we've been on has taken us to a place, a depth in our relationship with him that has changed us and transformed us more into his image.
1: So to that guy listening right now that wants help, they are that broken person, feeling too far gone. They're hearing your story for the first time. They're seeing, oh my goodness, there is life on the other side of it. I can be new. I don't have to be stuck where I'm at. But how do I do that? And they're asking that very, very question. How can they reach out to you, get some help, maybe be prayed with?
0: Send me an email at Pastor Jeffrey, Jeffrey Fender at gmail.com. 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And just let me know, hey, I need prayer. Or how do I process this? How do I go through this? What can I do to, I need help. And I'm willing to definitely help in that situation.
1: And just to make things easier, if you go to thefatherhoodchallenge.com, that's thefatherhoodchallenge.com. If you go to this episode, look for the episode called No Man Too Broken. No Man Too Broken. Look for that episode. Go look right below the episode description, and I'm going to have the email posted right there for your convenience. As I try to land today's conversation, I just want to pause and let this sink in. What we've heard isn't just a story. It's a reminder that God is still in the business of rebuilding men. He is still taking what was shattered and making it whole, what feels too far gone, and he turns it into something that carries purpose, strength, and a testimony that speaks louder than the pain ever did. If you've been listening today and something in you, something from this conversation hit home, maybe you saw a piece of your own story in it, don't ignore it. That's God tugging on your heart right now, reminding you that your brokenness isn't the end of the story. It's the place where he begins his best work.
0: Mm-hmm.
1: I am grateful for the honesty, the vulnerability, and the hope shared today by Pastor Jeff Fender. I hope it encourages you to believe that restoration isn't just possible. It's available right now for you. Thank you so much for spending time with me. I appreciate you, and I am rooting for you. I will see you in the next episode.
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0: This is Scriptural Pursuit with your host, Glenn Russell.
1: 2 years ago, in 2016, the Oxford Dictionaries declared a particular English word to be the definitive word for this time in Earth's history. Recognizing that language is always changing and evolving, the dictionary jury panel considered many possible contemporary words and expressions that would typify the days in which we live. One of the top contenders was emoji, you know, those omnipresent faces depicting emotions. Another prominent word was Brexiteer, someone who's in favor of the UK withdrawing from the European Union. But after much discussion, they finally chose one word, and that word was post-truth, a hyphenated expression that didn't even appear in print until 1992. But in 2016, its frequency of use had increased by more than 2,000 times compared to the year before. Oxford noticed that 2016 was an election year in the United States, so it might have something to do with the usage of the term. Post-truth was defined as an adjective relating to the circumstances in which objective facts are far less influential than emotional opinions. Oxford Dictionary said post-truth is a word that describes what has become one of the defining experiences of our time. Welcome to Scripture Pursuit. I'm Glenn Russell, your host. With all due respect to Oxford Dictionaries, though, I'd assert that truth has been under attack for a lot longer time than 2016. Ever since the devil's lies and deceptions in the Garden of Eden, we've been in a post-truth time. Ever since then, we human beings have found it hard to be honest. Honest with ourselves, honest with each other, and certainly it's been hard to be honest with God. Here on Scripture Pursuit, we're continuing our series about stewardship, which is really about the management of our life, management of our resources. So glad you've joined us for today's Bible discussion entitled Honest with God. Just a reminder that you can listen to this program or any of the past programs at your convenience. Just go to scripturalpursuit.wordpress.com. Now we're very glad to welcome as our guest someone who's been with us before. Welcome back, Pastor Ron Kelly.
2: It's great to be here.
1: Glad to have you with us. Ron, remind us a little bit about your background. You come from what part of the world?
2: Well, I'm from Illinois, thoroughly Midwestern, and a lot of time in Indiana and now Michigan.
1: Okay. And tell us a little bit about your family.
2: Well, I'm married 32 years. My wife's a teacher. Four kids. Two of them are totally out on their own. One married. Close to emancipation, and one still in academy.
1: All right. And you said all that with a smile on your face.
2: Oh, yeah. It's a great feeling. I feel like I'm moving past a major milestone.
1: Well, may God bless your family, that's for sure. We're so glad to have you join us here. You're a pastor of a congregation in Berrien Springs, Michigan.
2: Yeah, that's right. I pastor at the Village Church across from Subway.
1: Village Seventh-day Adventist Church. That's your faith community.
2: Yes.
1: And when we say a church pastor, what is it about pastoring that really brings joy to your heart?
2: The people. I just am connected to so many fantastic people and watch God working in their heart. It's just right up close to what God's doing.
1: It's amazing, isn't it, to be there where God's, I mean, God's working everywhere, but you see Him where there are people who are receptive, who are responding, and to see lives change, it's amazing.
2: Oh, yeah, to see the Holy Spirit actively showing the fruit of what He's doing in changed attitudes, changed hearts, and changed behaviors.
1: Sounds like a little of that might apply to our topic for today about honesty with God and the bigger topic of stewardship, you know. Ron, would you lead us in prayer that God will guide our discussion and our Bible study, please?
2: Father, thank you so much that we have a light in the Word of God that marks out the path of happiness, functionality, in preparation for a more joyful existence when we're reunited with the family of heaven. Bless this study. May our hearts be open to the impress of the Spirit. And we're asking this in Jesus' name. Amen.
1: Amen. Ron, I want to start by asking you, why is it so hard for us to be honest? I mean, you know, we kind of assume everyone's honest, but are we born honest, or is that something that's pretty hard for us to achieve?
2: Yeah, it doesn't seem like it. there's something about that honest look that is a little bit incriminating.
1: Is truth something that we just automatically are drawn towards, or is it sometimes the truth is expensive? It might cost us.
2: Yeah, it does cost up front. But when we see it in somebody's life operating in its beauty, it also has that drawing power. It's just a little hard when it's shining on something that isn't too complimentary. We need Jesus and the cross as the backdrop against which we can sometimes see the truth, because there's hope there, there's an invitation, there's a future.
1: So it sounds like sometimes dishonesty or false witness or whatever you want to call it.

0: authenticity, honesty. But we find it so hard to have that experience in our own lives.
1: Yeah, we do. And yet once we have it, and the freedom and the peace that comes with it, we don't want to relinquish it. It's expensive to have, but it's priceless to enjoy.
0: And you've suggested that that becomes possible through our connection with God.
1: Yeah, I don't think people can really handle the truth about themselves or even about other things without some kind of backdrop of grace. Because the truth is pretty self-incriminating, and we want to run from it at first. When we're liberated from it through the power of Christ's presence, the payment of grace through his perfect life, there's hope that what's true about me now isn't necessarily what's going to be true about me later.
0: Okay, so as a pastor, let me ask you a few questions. What is stewardship? What is this? You know, it's not a term we use all the time. What's stewardship to you?
1: Yeah, stewardship to me is a broad term. It takes in a lot. I mean, life is stewardship. When I start thinking about it pastorally, I think about it in the function of time, talent, and resources or treasure. So most of the time, I think we're discussing it in regards to money. Money is kind of a liquid measure of time and talent. And so
0: you're suggesting it has multiple dimensions. A person's family, you're a steward of your family, you're a steward of your health, you're a steward of your time.
1: Yeah, absolutely. Okay. I mean, through my career, I've had to make decisions about my family and my time. And those decisions made in a wise manner produce a reward. It's not financial, but it produces a reward in the health and strength of the family function.
0: So now let's bring it around to the topic of financial stewardship just a little bit. I'm assuming that in the church where you pastor, they have offering plates.
1: Yeah, we do.
0: I'm assuming that there's ways that people can give online.
1: Yes.
0: Why? Could you give us some room in the fact that you've got a salary, right? I mean, just let's put it right out there. Pastors get paid through the financial giving of their members.
1: Exactly.
0: So a cynic could say, Pastor Ron, the only reason you're in favor of this is because that's how you get your salary.
1: Yeah, a cynic could say that. Mm-hmm. And there's always going to be the cynic.
0: Yeah.
1: But the beauty of this is that I believe we were made in God's image. God is the initial giver. He loves to give to us, and anybody that's healthy in their hands and raise that boy or girl up to any degree of childhood, they're focused on giving. And I think this is God's practical means for making sure that the many blessings that he puts into our hands don't turn into something destructive to our soul.
0: And that point about giving, you know, I'm reminded of 1 Corinthians 9:14. Scripture says, the Lord has commanded those who preach the gospel should live from the gospel. In other words, that those who give their lives full time to giving to others, they need to be supported. A workman is worthy of his hire.
1: Yeah, and Paul will also state that the hardworking farmer should be the first to partake of the crops, and that no soldier goes to war at their own expense. So there's a very solid theology for taking care of full-time ministerial labor from the tithe.
0: Mm-hmm. And let's just clarify, it's not this way in all church traditions, but in the Seventh-day Adventist church tradition, pastors don't get paid according to the number of members that they have. So you're not just making sure you preach just the right sermon to get that big donor and so forth, right?
1: You know, this is, I would hate to attribute it to genius. I believe in inspiration.
0: Yeah.
1: But I really think the structure of the Seventh-day Adventist church safeguards the people and the pastor. Because if your pastor is preaching to a congregation of 3,000 people, or he's preaching to 30 people, if he's in the same geographic area, he's making the same amount of money. So we are not being motivated by financial self-interest.
0: And that protects the congregation from favoritism and, you know, not being honest about truth for fear that it might alienate someone, because money does play a role.
1: Oh, it does play a role. And it's very, I want to use the expression, the ministry of orthodontia. You know, it's that constant steady pressure. It's not completely taken out of the mix, but when I'm not working for my salary, but assured of my salary, I am the freest to actually share the truth.
0: Yeah. And I can remember some good friends of mine who weren't in those situations, who were with small congregations and had to keep a job on

0: side, and they're always torn between the stewardship of their time.
1: Yeah.
0: You know?
1: It's a great system. I have three boys and a girl, and once one of my sons was waxing eloquent on how I should get more of the tithe, and it'd be better to pay pastors more, and I was pastoring a church with a sizable tithe. And another son spoke up, and he said, no, then you'd get ministers that are going into this for the wrong reason. Mm. And he was probably only in about the fifth grade, but I thought, very perceptive. The fact of the matter is, I get a modest wage, and that's not what drew me into serving God full-time.
0: Mm-hmm. So, from the standpoint of the giver now.
1: Yeah.
0: Now we got that to the side, you know, because some people think churches are just all about money. But it's not about money, is it? It's
1: no.
0: an invitation.
1: It's an invitation to actually enlarge one's heart and find the joy in carrying forward this great gospel message. Tithing is set aside specifically so that God's cause is not left to haphazard and hit-and-miss intentions.
0: When you think of this giving and this idea of there's a relationship with God that comes in, it's a reciprocal thing. Are there some passages of Scripture that come to your mind?
1: Yeah, there are definitely passages of Scripture. I like Luke 6, verse 38, where it says, "Given, it'll be given to you. Good measure, pressed down, shaken together, and running over, for with the measure you give, it will be given to you." Now, that doesn't really define the tithing relationship
0: no.
1: specifically, because the tithing relationship is directed by God as 10% of your increase. And Malachi chapter 3 is probably the anchor text for us there, where God says to his covenant people, "You've robbed me." And they want to know how. And God says, "You've robbed me in tithes and offerings." So God's covenant with his people has always understood and made provision for the spiritual dynamics, which are at the cornerstone of our growth in every area. So bread on his table, tithe is not ours. It's to be returned, not paid, and it develops in the heart of the giver. It's a check on covetousness and self-interest.
0: So I want to make sure we caught those very significant points you made. There's a specific percentage.
1: There is.
0: God says 10%.
1: Yes.
0: Do I get to say 20th percent or 5%?
1: Well, not if you're going to have a sovereign relationship with the sovereign God.
0: Not and be honest with God.
1: Not be honest with God.
0: Because basically, in a sense, he gives, if I gave you $10 and said, "So you remember where the 10 came from, I'd like you to get, you know, return one to me."
1: Right.
0: You didn't really give me anything. You just returned one of the 10 that I gave
1: you.
0: Well,
1: it was all yours before you put it in my hands.
0: There you go. Okay.
1: And that's, of course, what the psalmist says. You know, the earth is the Lord's and the fullness thereof. So right from the very beginning, everything that comes that's good, according to James 1:17, comes down from the Father of heavenly lights. So I am receiving the blessings that come to me as a benefactor from the great giver.
0: So long before I write that check or make that donation or use that credit card, however a person gives, something has to happen in the heart. The giving is an expression of what?
1: It's an expression of submission, love, obedience.
0: Mm-hmm. Those are big words.
1: They're big words.
0: Okay.
1: Some of them not too popular in today's day and
0: right.
1: age.
0: How would be a measure of submission?
1: Well, we're Americans. I mean, you and I are Americans sitting here. Not everybody listening is an American. There is a very powerful individualism in our country that can morph into something quite self-centered. I am recognizing that God is sovereign and owner. And if he's sovereign and owner, and if I enter into a relationship with him, he's Lord. Then now, if he's directed something, I'm duty-bound to be the manager according to his direction.
0: But what if I say, look, it's my money. I earned it. I went. I got the job. I did all the hard sweat. It's mine.
1: Well, you know, it's somewhat of an illusion, and of course it's somewhat true. But it's God, according to the Scriptures, who gives a man strength and ability to get wealth.
0: So even the health to go
1: every
0: to work.
1: Breath you're taking.
0: Yeah.
1: Your heart is beating. Some people say your heart will beat, like, I think, 6 billion times if you live to a ripe old age. Every one of those beats is a mystery of life provided to you by God.
0: So it's a submission, a recognition that he is Lord of my life, of everything, including my finances.
1: Yeah. Our pocketbook is on the altar.
0: Yeah. Yeah. There's that expression an old preacher used to use called God's money in my pocket. And I think that's the idea you're trying to get across.
1: Absolutely, yeah.
0: Okay. So you said this is an expression of submission. Also obedience. Gratitude was a word you used a while back. Could we come back to that?
1: Yeah. I really believe that when I recognize that God is the owner of all things, I am, when I made in his image, take advantage of the free choice that he paid a high price for me to have. I am saying to God with my giving, which right now we're talking about tithe, but then there is the offerings, which we'll probably get to in another segment
0: time,
1: here.
0: Okay.
1: But I'm really saying, I believe, thank you for entrusting me. And I think God wants to entrust us with more and more, because he doesn't want what he gives us to ruin us. And so along the way, I am recognizing that he's been very good to me, and I'm glad to give back.
0: So gratitude becomes an overflowing expression in the life of someone who's a follower of God.
1: Yeah, I believe
0: that.
1: And God also says in Malachi chapter 3 that he wants to overflow to us.
0: Hmm.
1: So it's a cycle.
0: Ah, you sensed my next question. That is, okay, if it's in gratitude that I give to God, does it stop there? You're saying there's something reciprocal. Not that you're entering into a business deal. Okay, God, if I give you this, you're going to give me more. That's not it.
1: No, it's sad when a preacher will take this principle and twist it with really kind of a devious, self-serving motivation on it. And yet the facts do remain. I mean, John Wesley would preach that it's hard for a man to live a Christian life according to God's plan and not become better off, which he'll spend time talking about the fact that that creates its own challenge, because the more you get, the bigger the return of that tithe is, and it can start to look like, my oh my, look how much I'm doing. And yet that cycle is there. And I believe God is looking to expand our ability to serve by what he can put into our accounts.
0: Missiologists and anthropologists have talked about what they call redemption and lift. When a village is converted to Christianity, there's an improvement in the socioeconomic status, you know. And I'm sure you've seen it in your ministry, people who were struggling financially, and they entered into a faithful path, and it changed.
1: Oh, I've seen it in my own life. I was raised in a home where wonderful parents, but this was not part of their practice. And it was a challenge to make things go. And in my financial journey, I decided early on that I was going to give God a chance to do what he wants to do. And I've watched it in people's lives. I've experienced it in my own. I've trained my children to understand and embrace this principle and partner with God.
0: One further question here in terms of this. Can we look at some biblical examples that might help us understand a little bit? Where do we find a precedent for this in Scripture?
1: Well, probably the first precedent is with Abraham when he's returning from some of his conquest. He is giving to Melchizedek a tithe.
0: Mm-hmm. That tenth.
1: That tenth.
0: In recognition for God's blessing and protection.
1: Yes. And just right from the front side, I think witnessing to those around him that his great wealth is a function of a relationship. You know, he left Ur of the Chaldees and became a stranger, wandering in a foreign land, and yet he amassed a great wealth. You know, he could summon, I think, was it 318 fighting men to go rescue Lot. And his herds were so large that he divvied the land up with Lot. And God's blessing was just on him. And pretty inconspicuous beginnings, and yet a sizable tribe that moved across that land with him.
0: So this faithfulness and this connection between returning tithe, faithful offerings, and faithfulness. Jesus says in Luke 16, you know, he that is faithful in little things. God, this becomes an opportunity for us to practice some faithfulness, doesn't
1: well,
0: it?
1: Well, it's like walking and breathing. I mean, you're going to live by money at some level. It says in God we trust on it. And God set it up to where it becomes one of the most regular ways to build our faith. I don't know many people who haven't you know, question the size of their check or the legitimacy of doing this ahead of paying all their bills. Most people come to a place where God's either got to become very real or they become their own savior.
0: So walk us through this a little bit. There could happen to be times in people's lives when the month is a little longer than the paycheck or when the bills are mounting up, difficult times. We get a paycheck. Talk to us about how this becomes a way to express faith.
1: Yeah. You know, I'm very thankful for those spiritual mentors in my life who took the time to explain this to me, for people that I knew. For instance, my wife's parents, so faithful, so systematic. When I get that check, the very first thing I do with it is, well, I don't pay the bills at my house, it's a mutual event.
0: Right.
1: The first priority is to return unto God what is His. God first. If I wait until the end, you can be sure the adversary of my happiness is looking to make certain something happens where he gets me on the ropes and he can beat on me.
0: But what that money for something else?
1: Well, you know, this is where either God, who knows the number of hairs on our head, either really is out there and knows we need that, or else he doesn't exist and we ought to get out of the charade.
0: So this is a chance for me to test my faith. Put it on the line.
1: It's one of the most reoccurring places where your faith will be tested. The devil's going to keep testing you or to keep coming until you get to the place where you say, devil gets no traction with me on this anymore. God's first. And yes, you probably will come up to a place where it's like, all right, the money's going to run out. But we have to wait and see, because faith is the essence of believing in something you haven't seen yet.
0: And I think anyone who has for very long been faithful in tithes can share how God has rewarded that, responded to that relationship.
1: I want to say amen and amen. And there's a couple favorite authors I have, but one is a Baptist pastor, and he studied the Seventh-day Adventist Church, and he said, you'd think that this would lead some people into poverty. I'm paraphrasing now. But he said, you talk to anybody that's been doing it. And in effect, he said, there are sometimes pastors who are afraid to preach it from the pulpit. He said, just identify the tithers. Let them give up and share their testimonies, and it'll break the hardest hearted and convert them to the concept that God's faithful and we ought to be faithful to Him.
0: And at those times when it seems so difficult to be faithful because the bills are mounting up, it's good to remember the other times when God has blessed. And it may not be a paycheck that came. Maybe it's just I didn't have to go to the hospital that month. Maybe the car didn't break down. There's so many ways that He blesses and cares for us.
1: Well, and I think once we get to heaven, we'll get to look at the books and see how many times the shoe leather was, in effect, lengthened to last like it did for the Israelites leaving Egypt until they got to the Promised Land.
0: I mean, every day without medical care or being in a hospital is savings of thousands.
1: Yeah, for some people, it's that letter that arrives on time from a relative. For others, it's a rebate or some kind of refund they didn't expect to get. For some, it's groceries dropped by, Christian friend bringing by some financial encouragement. So there's a multitude of ways that God proves Himself faithful, and we all have to have our own story, and rehearsing it is how our faith grows.
0: So, Ron, what would you encourage someone who's just wondering, wavering, boy, this is a big step. I'm used to thinking of this as my money, but I want God in my life. I want to have a partnership with Him. What would you say?
1: I would first of all pray. I'd explain to God how I feel, how this is scary to me. I will have, hopefully, I would encourage them to look at the promise of Malachi chapter 3, claim it as theirs, and say, okay, God, this is the only place where you've said, go ahead and test. And I'd test him. If he can't pass the test, he's not much of a God.
0: Mm. It's really the door of opportunity to many blessings.
1: I think it's a fantastic teacher who would say, you know what, I know this scares you. Try it. Let's see what happens.
0: And the blessings are not just financial, are they?
1: No, the greatest blessing is the conscious knowledge that you're doing what God asked you to do.
0: Partnering with Him, seeing it work in your life in very practical ways.
1: In very practical ways.
0: Ron, you've said that with a smile. What's the most important thing for you as someone who practices tithing yourself? What does it mean to know that you're in that relationship with God?
1: I walk with very light steps. And I get into a variety of challenges in my life. Some of them are relational, some of them are occupational.

0: God is real. I talked to him, and this has been a big part of him proving himself. I know after years of doing this, he's faithful, but a lot of those early days of proving himself started with simple things like tithing.
1: Well, thank you so much to our guest, Pastor Ron Kelly, and we invite you to drop by the Village Seventh-day Adventist Church sometime and listen a little bit more as Pastor Kelly shares from Scripture. Thank you for being with us. We look forward to having you back for another program
0: next time
1: around.
0: Yes.
1: Blessings to you and your ministry and family, Ron. We'd like to remind you that you can listen to Scripture Pursuit at any time. Just go to scripturepursuit.wordpress.com. And now, next time on Scripture Pursuit, we'll continue the series. In fact, Pastor Ron is going to be back with us again as we talk more about resource and life management. It's a wonderful opportunity to walk with God through our lives. But until then, today and every day, let's continue to pursue the God of the Scriptures.
2: 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Your host is Glenn Russell. 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

0: You're just one person. 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
3: Lord, who shall abide in thy tabernacle? Who shall dwell in thy holy hill? He that walketh uprightly, and worketh righteousness, and speaketh the truth in his heart. He that backbiteth not with his tongue, nor doeth evil to his neighbor, nor taketh up a reproach against his neighbor. In whose eyes a vile person is contemned, but he honoreth them that fear the Lord. He that sweareth to his own hurt, and changeth not. He that putteth not out his money to usury, nor taketh reward against the innocent. He that doeth these things shall never be moved.
4: And a certain ruler asked him, saying,
5: Good master, what shall I do to inherit eternal life?
4: And Jesus said unto him,
6: Why callest thou me good? None is good save one, that is God. Thou knowest the commandments. Do not commit adultery, do not kill, do not steal, do not bear false witness. Honor thy father and thy mother.
4: And he said,
5: All these have I kept from my youth up.
4: Now when Jesus heard these things, he said unto him,
6: Yet lackest thou one thing. Sell all that thou hast, and distribute unto the poor, and thou shalt have treasure in heaven, and come follow me.
4: And when he heard this, he was very sorrowful, for he was very rich. And when Jesus saw that he was very sorrowful, he said,
6: How hardly shall they that have riches enter into the kingdom of God?
7: Rejoice in the Lord alway, and again I say, rejoice.
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1: This is Hope Lives 365. 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That's 888-244-HOPE. 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
2: Thank you for joining us. During this series, we have been taking a journey through three messages in the book of Revelation that are urgent and vital for this generation. We've pointed out that these messages are carried symbolically by three angels in the middle of heaven. We've studied and explored the first of these angels' messages, and in this presentation, we're going to study the second angel's message. My title in this presentation is A City Called Confusion. The book of Revelation is a book of contrasts. There is the dragon and the beast, two leaders. There are two signs, the seal of God and the mark of the beast. There are two harvests, the harvest of golden grain, the saved, and the harvest of gory grapes, the lost. There are two cities, Jerusalem from above and Babylon from beneath. There are two spirits, the Holy Spirit inspiring God's people and spirits of demons. There are two types of miracles, genuine, authentic miracles that come from God and false miracles that come from Satan. There are two times of trouble in the book of Revelation. There is the little small time of trouble before the close of human probation when the seven last plagues come, and then there's that great time of trouble. So throughout the book of Revelation, there are multiple contrasts. One of those major contrasts in the book of Revelation is the description of two women. We find that in Revelation 12 and Revelation 17. First, you have the woman in white. In Revelation 12, verse 1, this woman in white is described. Now a great sign appeared in heaven, a woman clothed with the sun, with the moon under her feet, and on her head a garland of 12 stars. Verse 2, then being with child, she cried out in labor, in pain to give birth. Now notice, this woman in white is standing on the moon. The moon reflects the light of the sun, representing the Old Testament. You remember what Jesus said in John 5, verse 39? He's speaking about the Old Testament prophecies. He said, these are they that testify of me. So the entire Old Testament was a lesser light, like the moon shining to testify of Christ. Now, the other thing you notice about this woman is that she has a garland of 12 stars on her head. That is to say that she's going to be guided by the 12 apostles. The other thing you notice is that she's pregnant. She's with child. Christ is to be born, the Messiah of the New Testament church. But one of the predominant symbols here is that she's dressed in white. What does that represent? And what does a woman represent in Bible prophecy? When you look at the Bible, going back as far as to the Old Testament, Jeremiah chapter 6, verse 2, he says, I've likened the daughter of Zion. Now, who's the daughter of Zion? The people of God in the Old Testament, to a lovely and delicate woman. So God likens his church. He likens his people to a beautiful woman, adorned in white, having pure, true doctrine. So do you get the picture in Revelation 12, 1? A woman is emerging from the Old Testament era. She is with child. The New Testament church is to come forth, Christ the child, the Messiah of that church. She's guided by 12 apostles. The woman in white in Revelation 12 is described as faithful to Jesus. She's undefiled with false doctrine. She is clothed with the righteousness of Christ. The Bible describes the faithful followers of Jesus, the offspring of this woman that would appear at end time in Revelation 12, verse 17. And the dragon, who's the dragon, everybody? Satan, was enraged. What does that mean? Angry, wroth with the woman. What is the woman? It's the church. You know, in the New Testament, Ephesians 5, the Bible talks about the woman as the bride of Christ. He, Satan, goes to make war with the rest of her offspring. That is the offspring, the children, the remnant of the seed of this woman, who keep the commandments of God and have the testimony of Jesus Christ. So down through the generations, God has always had a faithful group who followed him. Committed to Christ, they have obeyed Christ. So in Revelation chapter 12, you have the royal line of believers. You have the heritage of this woman. You have the offspring of this woman. Faithful believers committed to Christ, saved by grace, obeying Christ because they have been in love with their Savior. The scene, though, changes. The New Testament church is radiant with the Son of Righteousness, Jesus Christ. But as time goes on, that scene changes. And although God has always had a people faithful to him, the devil has always been working. The devil's been working to bring in deception. The devil's been working to bring in false doctrine. The devil has been working to distort the truth of God. A contrast to woman. The woman of Revelation 12, dressed in white. The woman in Revelation chapter 17. These three angels describe this conflict between these two women, this crisis between these two women. This has to do with the fountain of truth and the fountain of error. It has to do with two religious streams. The woman dressed in white representing the pure true church in Revelation 12. The woman in scarlet in Revelation 17 representing the fountain of error. Revelation chapter 14 verse 8, that second angel's message describes this second woman dressed in scarlet as Babylon. And it says, and another angel followed saying, Babylon is fallen, that great city, because she has made all nations drink of the wine of the wrath of her fornication. Three angels fly in mid-heaven. The first angel's message, I saw another angel flying in the middle of heaven, having the everlasting gospel, the woman dressed in white, the pure, true church preaching the gospel, to go to every nation, kindred, tongue, and people. The woman dressed in white, the angel's message, saying with a loud voice to the entire world, fear God, that's obey God. Give glory to him in your lifestyle, because we're living in a unique time of Earth's history. The hour of his judgment has come, and worship the Creator. So the first angel's message calls us to true worship, to be followers of the woman in white in Revelation chapter 12, and be part of those who have faith in Christ and the faith of Christ living in their hearts and keep the commandments of God. The message of the second angel is to flee from the woman in scarlet, titled as the false Babylon, a religion of confusion and humanism. Babylon is fallen, is the second angel's message. And that's a warning. Now, Revelation 17 picks up on that second angel's message. Now, when you look at this term Babylon in the Bible, and when Revelation 14, verse 8 says Babylon is fallen, is that possibly speaking of ancient Babylon? Ancient Babylon ruled the world from 605 BC to 539 BC. The Babylonians were overtaken and overthrown by the Medes and the Persians there in 539. When John writes, he writes 600 years after that, at the end of the first century. So Babylon has already fallen. John is speaking not about literal Babylon, the literal city, but he's speaking about a force that would be called spiritual Babylon. Let's unfold that. Let's unpack that. What is spiritual Babylon? Revelation's prediction of the fall of Babylon cannot possibly be referring to the ruins of the ancient city of Babylon on the Euphrates River in modern-day Iraq. That had long been destroyed, as I mentioned, 600 years before. In the prophecies of Revelation, Babylon represents a false religious system. This Babylon of Revelation 14:8, this false religious system, would have similar characteristics in its very philosophy and teachings to ancient Babylon. We find this further developed in a woman in scarlet and purple riding on a scarlet-colored beast in Revelation, the 17th chapter. Now, this is an amazing, an absolute amazing description. It is an absolute amazing revelation to us in this generation of truth as it stands in contrast to falsehood. These messages, called the three angels' messages, and this message of the second angel is a message of vital, absolute importance for this generation. Let's go to Revelation 17, verse 2. Then one of the seven angels who had the seven bowls came and talked with me, saying to me, now what are the seven bowls? The seven bowls are the seven bowls of God's judgments upon the world, the seven last plagues. Before those plagues, an event takes place. Then one of the seven angels who had the seven bowls came and talked with me, saying to me, come, let us come. Let's hear the message of the angel, come, and I will show you the judgment of the great harlot who sits on many waters. Here, this woman is not the faithful bride of Christ. This is certainly not the woman of Revelation chapter 12 with the pure, undefiled garments. She, according to Scripture, is a harlot. She's left her true lover, Christ. Who has she committed fornication with? She sits on many waters. What does that mean? It says then, with whom the kings of the earth have committed fornication, and the inhabitants of the earth were made drunk with the wine of her fornication. So here in this picture, symbolically, there is a woman scantily dressed in scarlet or ornamented with jewels, riding on a scarlet-colored beast. What does this woman represent? Not the true church, certainly, but a fallen church system. It says, then one of the seven angels who had seven bowls came and talked with me, and she sits where? We're going to see the judgment of the great harlot. Where does she sit? On many waters. In the Bible, it also says the kings of the earth committed fornication with her. What does this symbolism mean? What's the significance of this symbolism? Well, what about waters? Revelation 17, verse 15, then he said to me, the waters which you saw where the harlot sits are peoples, multitudes, nations, and tongues. So you have a false religious system that dominates over multiple peoples. We do not have to guess at the meaning of Bible prophecy. God, who has given prophecy, reveals that meaning. He unfolds the symbol of prophecy. So in the Bible, the harlot woman, the fallen religious system, has left her true lover, Jesus, and she dominates over many peoples of the world. She commits fornication. Who does she commit fornication with? The kings of the earth. And so that's why the scripture says that you have this fallen religious system, this woman, riding upon the beast. That beast power represents a political system. In the Bible, according to Daniel chapter 7, verse 17, the beast represents kings, or verse 23, kingdoms. And so you have the church riding on the state, or church and state united. Now, if history tells us anything, it tells us that when church and state unite, there is often oppression and persecution on those who fail to go along with that church-state union. There's the restriction of religious liberty. What is fornication? Fornication is an illicit union. So the people of God, the church of Jesus Christ, the bride of Christ, is united to her true lover, Jesus Christ, and gets her direction from him. The fallen church system is united to the state and looks not to Jesus for its authority or power, but looks to the state for its power. In the true church system, the church is united to Jesus. She finds him as her true head. When the church leaves its true lover, Jesus Christ, and looks to the government for power, it loses spiritual authority. The true authority for the church comes from Jesus. The true power for the church comes from Jesus. The true strength of the church comes from Jesus. But when the church, the fallen church, looks to the authorities for its power, it loses its spiritual power and it becomes Babylon. It becomes a fallen church system. Now, the founders of the United States and the founders of all democratic governments have written into their constitution that important doctrine of the separation of church and state. For example, the First Amendment to the Constitution that our founders here in America recognized was so important reads this way: Congress shall make no law respecting an establishment of religion or prohibiting the free exercise thereof. They were very, very clear that there should be no government interference in the individual liberties to express religious belief. The founders of our nation were very clear on this point. In fact, in the writings of George Washington, in one of his speeches and messages to Congress, I read, Washington said this: "I beg you, be persuaded that no one would be more zealous than myself to establish effectual barriers against the horrors of spiritual tyranny and every species of religious persecution." When the founders of the United States left the old world, one of the prime reasons they left Europe was because church and state united. State churches dominated Europe, and as they did, the rights of the minority to express their religious values were curtailed, and the minorities often were persecuted. So the founders of America came to this nation because they longed for religious freedom. They longed to be in a land where they could worship in harmony with the dictates of their conscience. And thank God for that freedom. But Revelation predicts that a time will come when religious liberty will erode again. It predicts that this fallen church system, riding upon the beast power of the state, will withdraw religious liberty and that religious laws will be passed to coerce and force worship again. Thomas Jefferson coined the expression, the separation of church and state. What did he mean by that expression? He meant precisely this, that the church should not superimpose its

0: will upon the state and legislate worship. And the state should not superimpose its laws upon its citizenry to enforce religious decrees. That every human being, whether we accept what another believes or not, should have that freedom, that choice, that opportunity to make decisions in harmony with their conscience. We see in Revelation chapter 14, verse 8, in the second angel's message of Babylon is fallen, is fallen. We see a description of a church-state union that is united to enforce its religious laws. Now, notice what Scripture says going on to describe this Babylon, this woman of Revelation chapter 17, dressed in purple and scarlet, riding on the beast. Notice what it says, Revelation 17, 2. The inhabitants of the earth are made drunk with the wine of her fornication. In the Bible, wine is a symbol of doctrine. And wine here is a symbol of false doctrine. In the Gospels, it talks about the cup of salvation. Jesus offers freely the pure juice of the grape, the wine of salvation. You know, in the Bible, Jesus says, I'll not drink in the communion service of the wine again with you. That's the pure juice of the grape. In other words, representing his blood. But here is the wine of fornication. Here is a religious system that challenges the very authority of Christ and puts man in the very place of Christ. The wine of false doctrine, the intoxication of the teachings of Babylon. So the teachings of ancient Babylon, where human beings are exalted above the dominion of Christ, where the authority of man and the opinion of man takes the place of the opinion of Christ, and when the doctrines of man are substituted for the teachings of Scripture. This indeed is represented in the wine of Babylon. The fallen church passes around her wine cup of erroneous doctrine, and the world becomes intoxicated with false religious ideas. On one occasion, I was speaking to a group in a large meeting outside the city of Chicago. And as I was speaking, I was talking about the wine of Babylon. And there, as I was talking about the wine of Babylon, I said, wine affects the conscience. It affects the forebrain. When you drink excessively, you can't think. You become intoxicated. And as I was saying that, a drunk man had walked into the meeting, and I was a young man at the time. He's sitting in the back row, and he was half asleep. And I started talking about wine confuses the thinking, and wine distorts your process of understanding, and it defiles your conscience. The guy stands up, you know, he's half drunk. He begins waving, that's enough, young man. That's enough, young man. Well, you know, it is true that wine does affect deeply the brain. And the wine of false doctrine distorts our thinking, so no longer does the truth of God's word penetrate our hearts. You know, Jesus said in John 17, verse 17, sanctify them through thy word. Thy word is truth. It is the word of God, the wine of the gospel, the pure juice of God's word that sobers us up so that we don't become drunk with the false doctrines, indeed, of Babylon. Revelation 17, verse 3, we continue in this amazing story. So he carried me away in the spirit into the wilderness. And I saw a woman sitting on a scarlet-colored beast, which was full of names of blasphemy, having seven heads and 10 horns. Notice the woman is full of names of blasphemy, doctrines contrary to the biblical doctrines of truth. You see, politicians, the Bible talks about in the last days, eager to retain their positions, yield to the influence of the majority, who've drunk the wine of Babylon's false doctrines. Once again, there is this union of church and state. Once again, religious decrees are enforced to and superimposed upon the minority. Once again, persecution comes. In Jameson, Fawcett, and Brown, it's an old Bible commentary that I happen to read, volume 4 in Revelation 17, 3. It makes this amazing comment. The church has gained, this is the church in the days of spiritual Babylon, the church in the days, Earth's last history, when church and state unite. The church has gained outward recognition by leaning on the world power, which in its turn uses the church for its own objects. Such is the picture here of Christendom ripe for judgment. Just before the final judgment, just before the coming of Christ, there is a church ripe for judgment. Because the doctrines of God's word have been compromised. The doctrines of the Bible have been substituted for the traditions of man. Human tradition has replaced the clear, plain truth of Scripture. And the church becomes ripe for judgment. God says, Babylon is fallen, come out of her, my people. God is appealing in the second angel for his people drunk with the wine of Babylon, to make a step to come out of Babylon. The woman, notice, is arrayed in purple and scarlet. So the colors of this fallen religious system, this system that is the mother church that has many daughters. The woman was arrayed in purple and scarlet and adorned with gold and precious stones and pearls. She is lavish with her ornamentation. She is dressed in purple and scarlet. She has in her hand a golden cup full of abominations. You know, the golden cup, the Bible talks about the cup of salvation. But this cup, although it appears to have salvation, does not. It's full of abominations, of false doctrine. She's united with the state. Her colors are purple and scarlet. Do you know any religious system whose colors are purple and scarlet, who is the great mother church? Now, friends, it's not our intent in this lecture series to unnecessarily point fingers at or condemn any religious organization. In every church, there are people who are committed to Christ, but it is our responsibility under God to open his word, to share the truth of his word. And when God gives clear identifying characteristics of a fallen church system that becomes the great mother church of our world, and he clearly identifies that in the Bible, it becomes our responsibility, whether it's popular or not, whether it's the majority's opinion or not, to graciously share that. And so we do not condemn individuals. We simply share what the Bible says.
1: 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And call right now to get that book. We'd love for you to have a copy. 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

0: This is It Is Written. I'm John Bradshaw. Thanks for joining me for part two of our five-part series, Conspiracy, More Than Just a Theory. Now, the problem with conspiracy theories is that they don't rest on proof. You don't need any proof at all to establish the veracity of a conspiracy theory. You just need doubt. Doubt and a healthy dose of mistrust, or maybe that's an unhealthy dose of mistrust. Add some secrecy, add the fact that at times the government has acted reprehensibly. Think, for example, of the ghastly Tuskegee medical experiments of last century, and you'll find people who are willing to believe that you cannot trust anyone, that the truth is being hidden, and that things are definitely not as they appear.
1: The vast majority of books written about the murder of former President John F. Kennedy suggest that there was a conspiracy surrounding his death. You've heard Elvis Presley's death was faked, that Hitler survived World War II, that Denver International Airport, well, that's been linked to every conspiracy theory under the sun. Conspiracy theories about politicians are common, and you don't have to go very far at all to find people who'll tell you that the government is keeping what it knows about aliens at Area 51 a secret, or that the Earth is actually flat and the government is keeping that a secret too. No concrete proof for any of it, but questions, unanswered questions sometimes, and unsubstantiated claims made amid a ton of suspicion.
0: What is undeniable is that the Bible speaks about a massive global conspiracy affecting the entire world, including you and me, right now. And there's no lack of evidence for this. The evidence is everywhere. The Bible speaks about it at great length. The fact that fewer and fewer people seem to be interested in a genuine global conspiracy is really rather incredible, especially when you consider that people are willing to believe. Well, in 2016, about a month after the U.S. presidential election, a man drove from his home in North Carolina to Washington, D.C., armed with an assault rifle and a revolver, owing to something that's become known as Pizzagate. The word on the internet was that a pizzeria in Washington, D.C. was the center of a ghastly child trafficking ring with connections to some of the country's most influential political figures. The man entered the pizza restaurant in broad daylight and fired several shots as he attempted to find the poor children and free them from the basement in which they were being held captive. But no, there weren't any children there being trafficked at all. The restaurant didn't even have a basement. Lives were terribly affected by this conspiracy. Imagine your business receiving 150 threatening phone calls a day, and your staff members and your family members receiving death threats. The man was sentenced to 4 years in a federal prison for believing and then acting on deliberate misinformation. Now again, it's not that the government or any other organization has always acted entirely above board. But you've got to be willing to believe the very worst about people to go there in your thinking. A huge spiritual conspiracy involving the entire planet is being overlooked while people discuss and believe that a pizza restaurant is ground zero for horrific crimes with the participation of politicians. And there was never any evidence. Never any reason to believe it was true. It has to take a pretty massive amount of distrust of the government to believe what we're going to look at now. Keep in mind, there's a global conspiracy being missed, and yet something like this is believed by intelligent people. Look up on any clear day, and depending on where you're located, you'll see vapor trails crisscrossing the sky. And you think to yourself, airplanes, because of course airplanes produce exhaust emissions. But there are people who are convinced that the trails left behind in the sky by planes are actually evidence that the government is involved in geoengineering. Geoengineering that not only affects the world's weather, but also poisons the environment. It's believed chemical trails, are a government-sponsored conspiracy. That chemicals such as aluminium and strontium are sprayed into the atmosphere and then they fall to the ground. Now, it's said this is ostensibly for the purpose of weather modification. but it's been blamed for bad weather, depletion of the ozone layer, pH changes in the soil, and on and on. Well, I've come here to talk with

0: Question. What do you know about planes?
1: It's all I've done since I was a freshman in high school. So I started pretty early, and I've been around. I did flight instruction, worked for the airlines, and then we've started our own private company offering private jet service.
0: Okay, now when you say you worked for the airlines, tell me a little bit about that.
1: I was a first officer, captain, and instructor pilot for several airlines.
0: Okay, so you've worked United States. You've flown in other countries?
1: I have. I did work domestically as well as in India, a large part in India, as well as Solomon Islands, Western Pacific.
0: Okay, so that's a variety of places in which you've worked. So, you're familiar with contrails, condensation trails, that path that planes leave in the sky. Can you explain to me what they are?
1: It's just when the atmosphere is right, meaning the moisture content of high altitudes combined with the colder temperatures, when the engine goes through the air, it heats that air up, and that's what produces the condensation, and it leaves the trail behind. It's a naturally occurring event as a byproduct of the heat of the engine.
0: Now, you don't have to go too terribly far to find people who will say that contrails, condensation trails, are actually chemtrails, chemical trails. What have you heard about that?
1: Well, it's just not true. I mean, what most people see in the sky is a contrail. Is it plausible to have a chemtrail or a government agency producing chemical products and injecting them in the atmosphere? It's plausible. I've never seen it, though.
0: So it could happen.
1: It could happen.
0: All right, we're opening a can of worms here. It could happen. So that leads me to this. There are 600,000 plus pilots, depending on how you count, in the United States alone. About 250,000 of them fly commercially.
1: Correct.
0: You know these men and women. You interact with them, you train with them, you eat in the break room with them, you sit on the shuttle with them. Pilots talk, right? Okay, they talk, share stories, share experiences. Say what they know, raise concerns, complain about the boss, talk about the government.
1: Right.
0: From your point of view as a pilot, a businessman, does it appear possible that there could be a conspiracy of this magnitude without it being common knowledge among the pilots themselves?
1: I don't believe so. I think the pilots would see it if it was in action. But you're right. I've never seen it. It's definitely not part of the airline atmosphere. It's not part of the corporate atmosphere. And our skies are full of corporate and airline aircraft. So somebody would likely witness such an event.
0: Okay, so from your perspective on the inside, you're an industry insider. What would it have to take for something like this? The government involved in geoengineering in a way that it's poisoning people and ruining the environment and causing sickness, illness. What would it have to take for something like that to be carried out?
1: Be a large-scale effort, involved certainly an Air Force of substantial size. A lot of aircraft would have to be converted to tankering the materials, injecting those material at high altitudes. It is plausible to do so, but it would be a very large effort, especially in the sense to change the weather and atmospheric conditions to produce rain, which is, I believe, the theory is that they produce chemtrails to produce rain. To alter Mother Nature in such a form, it would involve, in my opinion, a very large-scale operation that would be very detectable.
0: Now, what I've heard as well is that they seed the atmosphere with these chemicals in an effort to combat global warming, because then it will bounce the sunlight off this chemical blanket and back up into the sky. Now, you know enough about the environment, about the way nature works and air patterns work, to have a thought on that. Does that seem likely to you?
1: It seems very unlikely. It would be an unpractical, the scale to do so, to blanket the earth in a substantial manner to produce rain, in my opinion, would be very unpractical. Is it plausible? It could happen, but the scale to produce results would be huge. So I guess, in my opinion, very difficult to pull off.
0: What interests me about the theory of bouncing the sunlight back up towards the sun is that this would, it has said, create a blanket that would then trap heat down.

0: here. Mm. So it does seem, doesn't it, that this is a little outside the scope of likelihood.
1: Yeah, it would be a big challenge. I'd actually be very interested to see the attempts, if it was ever attempted. You got to go back to what produces rain. What produces rain is the sun's uneven heating of the Earth's surface. And so actually, diversity of the Earth's surface is what creates rain. You have areas of, say, a freshly plowed field that's a dark soil. It attracts the light, attracts the heat. It'll produce a lot of heat. And then an area of water or an area of trees is cooler. And so that cycle of air is what produces the lifting action that will carry moisture up. It condensates and forms rain. So to do a chemtrail from 40,000 feet to produce a cloud that would cool the earth in one spot, leaving other spots hot, in my opinion, that would be a pretty substantial effort to make that happen.
0: Okay, so let's say they're doing this. Let's just imagine that. Let's say the government's got some conspiracy underfoot, and they're equipping planes, and they're seeding the atmosphere with thus and so, and I don't know where it's changing the weather, but evidently it is, and then it's poisoning us down here. Mm-hmm. So, pretending for a moment they are, where would they be doing it? You're the pilot. Mm-hmm. Where would they be conducting, where would they be outfitting the planes and recruiting the pilots from? Where could you imagine that happening?
1: I would say it would have to be a government agency. I don't think it would be in the private sector.
0: Okay, so there'd have to be a government agency somewhere doing all of this that nobody knows anything about.
1: Correct.
0: Okay, so that'd be a big thing, wouldn't it?
1: It would.
0: And the pilots would have to be, I mean, look, I just don't know, and I don't suppose you do either.
1: So the pilots would probably be just pilots that are trained in that type of airplane. So the airplanes that do, say, air-to-air refueling, the military ones, KC-135s, these are large airliners that have been converted with tanks and such. And in my vision, if it was to be pulled off, they would use a similar architecture to use these tanker aircraft to inject the material into the atmosphere.
0: Okay. So we've assumed there's a way to get it done if we really wanted to get it done. There'd have to be people in your industry blogging about this,
1: right?
0: Writing about this,
1: right?
0: Spilling the beans.
1: Right.
0: Wouldn't there just have to be?
1: I agree. It'd be very difficult to pull that off without somebody noticing. The airline pilots are floating around. It's the same, and the corporate aircraft are in the same airspace that this would be conducted. And if you're going to produce a cloud that's substantial enough to reflect the light of the sun to produce a rain cloud, it'd be very large, and it would be visible, certainly, for other pilots to see.
0: Do you see a day coming when the government of the United States is deliberately poisoning the environment, sickening us all, doing so right under our noses, not telling us? Does that seem at all likely to you?
1: I do not see a pilot that would engage in such a matter. I don't believe that. I'm certainly hoping the government wouldn't do something like that. I don't believe it happens, no.
0: Now again, what doesn't help is that governments have done things that they've kept secret. And then people find out and say, well, that just proves that anything is possible. But let's talk about what's really possible. In fact, what's actually going on now. And this conspiracy is big, and it's real. I'll have more in a moment.
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0: Thanks for joining me on It Is Written. Conspiracies. Now, people have been talking about chemtrails for years. I asked a friend of mine about this long ago. He's an airline mechanic, works for one of the world's biggest airlines. When I asked him about chemtrails, he shook his head and told me that, in his opinion, The whole idea was crazy. Yet people believe it to be true. Certainly a minority of people. But you'll find perfectly intelligent, reasonable people who are willing to believe and willing to tell others that the government is poisoning citizens from sea to shining sea by raining heavy metals down on the planet from planes flying tens of thousands of feet above the earth. Now, the fact is, there isn't any actual proof of this. No one has found the smoking gun. No government scientist has ever come forward and confessed his or her role in this. No one's ever seen a genuine photo of an aircraft being prepared for this. But in spite of that, people believe. So what about when you are convinced that there's a conspiracy going on that's affecting the entire world? When the world was created, it was a perfect world. No death, no sadness, no sin. Now let's think about this. What is sin? Well, 1 John 3 verse 4 says that sin is the transgression of the law. Put another way, it's living outside the will of God. In another place, the Bible says that anything that is not of faith is sin. That's Romans 14:23. And where did sin come from? Why are we here in this sinful world in the first place? Well, here's what we know from the Bible. Revelation 12 tells us that there was war in heaven between angels that were loyal to God and angels who chose to stand with Lucifer, who became Satan. Satan became divisive in heaven. But over what? Isaiah chapter 14 tells us, "How are you fallen from heaven, O Lucifer, son of the morning? How are you cut down to the ground, you who weakened the nations? For you have said in your heart, I will ascend into heaven. I will exalt my throne above the stars of God. I will also sit on the mount of the congregation on the farthest sides of the north. I will ascend above the heights of the clouds. I will be like the Most High." It was Satan's desire to sit in God's place. He wanted rulership. Simply put, he wanted worship. Ezekiel chapter 28 tells us a similar story, starting in verse 14. "You were the anointed cherub who covers. I established you. You were on the holy mountain of God. You walked back and forth in the midst of fiery stones. You were perfect in your ways from the day you were created till iniquity was found in you. By the abundance of your trading, you became filled with violence within, and you sinned. Therefore, I cast you as a profane thing out of the mountain of God, and I destroyed you, O covering cherub, from the midst of the fiery stones. Your heart was lifted up because of your beauty. You corrupted your wisdom for the sake of your splendor." Lucifer was privileged. He occupied an exalted place among the angels of God. But he came to the place where he coveted worship, the worship that rightfully belongs only to God. You ask yourself why an angel of God in heaven would want to jeopardize all that he had. You can't really find answers for that. But isn't that what happens when a husband jeopardizes his marriage? Or someone jeopardizes their future by anger or malice, or when someone embezzles money from their employer or does something equally mindless? How'd they ever expect to get away with that? You see, sin can't be explained. It's self-indulgence rather than surrender to God. We know that much. Satan was on a mission to undermine the authority and the government of God. And that helps explain much of what we see in the world today. When Satan came to the earth to tempt Adam and Eve, he knew he had to get them to manifest distrust in God. If they could exercise a lack of faith in God, they'd be lost. Satan knew that. And what was true then is true today. Isaiah wrote in Isaiah 59 verse 2 that sin separates a person from God. When Adam and Eve chose to rebel against God and eat the fruit he told them not to eat, that was sin. And what does sin bring with it? It brings death, because separation from God ends in death. Life is found only in God. That's why the Bible says today, "He who has the Son has life. He who does not have the Son of God does not have life." 1 John 5 verse 12, outside of God, there's no life. Connected to God through Christ, there is life.

0: wrote that the wages of sin is death in Romans 6:23. Sin brings death. And that's what Satan sowed when he came into the world. But what was God's response? For God so loved the world that he gave his only begotten Son, that whosoever believeth in him should not perish, but have everlasting life. John 3:16. Jesus would die for our sins. The eternal Son of God would experience death so that we could experience everlasting life. Sin is so deadly, but God's love for you is so great that divinity was prepared to go to a cross so that you might live. There is a Savior today, and the enemy knows that. He wants you to forget that, wants you to be distracted, to forget God, to get too busy to pray. You know, in the parable of the sower, seed fell on four different types of ground. There was good ground. There was also seed that fell on the wayside, another kind of ground. But then there was seed that fell in shallow soil. Remember that there was seed that fell among thorns. What was that? Mark 4, verse 7. Some seed fell among thorns, and the thorns grew up and choked it, and it yielded no crop. Jesus said later in the chapter that the cares of this world, the deceitfulness of riches, and the desires for other things entering in choke the word, and it becomes unfruitful. Satan has this figured out. He's been studying human nature for thousands of years, and he knows what works. And he knows what works for you. If he can distract you, discourage you, lure you into sin, away from the heart of God, away from the security that God provides, then he knows he's got you. I'll be back with more in just a moment. 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You can't live without it, but it can be a challenge to live with it. The Bible says a lot about it, and there are people everywhere who haven't handled it well. Most of us think that if we only had more money, our problems would be over. But in many cases, more money means your problems have only just begun. Your blessings can easily become a curse. Don't miss The Love of Money, featuring author, teacher, and financial expert Julian Archer. The Love of Money, exploring issues of finance and faith in God. Finding the balance between relying on dollars and cents and relying on the God who provides blessing. You can have enough, and you don't have to lose focus on what's really important. Don't miss The Love of Money on It Is Written TV. Thanks for joining me today on It Is Written. Consider this. Why do you think there's so much temptation today? Well, I'll tell you. It's because Satan is at the top of his game. Someone says, oh, this is modern thinking, enlightened thinking. But the devil knows what it is. It's sin and it's deadly. Someone says, do what you want to do. But Satan knows that's sin. The world says, you can have it. You can do it. Don't let anyone stop you. But the enemy of souls wraps sin up in the most attractive way. Alcohol is sophisticated somehow. Drugs are seen as cool. Rebellion is freedom of expression. Immorality is empowerment. The killing of infants is an individual's right to choose. You see what's going on? We've been reprogrammed without even realizing. The times are changing, and our attitude towards God and faith and the Bible is changing too. Coincidence? No way. It's a massive global conspiracy. And if you're not vigilant, you're caught up in every last bit of it. So where's the way out? Well, God is the way out. Faith in Jesus is the way out. He still saves, still transforms. still restores. And He'll do that work in you if you'll allow Him to do so. It's not an overstatement to say that the world has turned its back on Jesus. But if you'll turn towards Him, He'll forgive you and save you, and He'll keep you. That's what He does.
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0: Let's pray together. Our Father in heaven, we're grateful today that while we are caught in the midst of a great spiritual battle, victory is assured through Jesus. He has won the victory. Friend, I wonder if you would claim that victory in your life now. Would you say, I believe Jesus is a great Savior, that He has won for me. I accept Him now as my own. Would you do that? If you'll turn your heart towards Jesus, He'll take your heart and make it His, and you will forever be His own. Today, Father, we thank You for that assurance, and we pray in Jesus' name, amen. Thanks so much for joining me. I'm looking forward to seeing you again next time. Until then, remember, it is written, man shall not live by bread alone, but by every word that proceeds from the mouth of God.

0: 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We hope you have been blessed and that your faith in God has been renewed. 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
11: Hello, friends. How about an amazing fact? One of history's most notable hoaxes is the Piltdown Man, an archaeological deception that captivated the scientific community for decades. In 1912, Charles Dawson claimed to have unearthed the elusive missing link between humans and apes in Piltdown, England. The alleged discovery, consisting of a human-like skull and an ape-like jaw, were initially celebrated as groundbreaking evidence supporting a transitional species from apes to humans. And given the fervent interest to find the so-called missing link, the Piltdown Man was enthusiastically received as a most remarkable discovery of human evolution. Drawings of the ape-like human were published in newspapers around the world. The skull was placed on display in a museum, and even a statue was made of the Piltdown Man. However, in the 1950s, advances in dating techniques and a more comprehensive analysis revealed that the Piltdown Man was nothing but a hoax. The skull belonged to a human, while the jawbone was from an orangutan. Both were artificially stained to look very old. This great hoax shows the lengths that some people will go to bolster a theory that lacks credible evidence. The Bible reminds us in Proverbs chapter 14, verse 15, that the simple believe anything, but the prudent give thought to their steps. This verse teaches us that whether we're dealing with science, religion, morality, or any other belief, it is critical to seek guidance from the Bible. In a world full of false ideas and misleading philosophies, turning to God's word is like a strong shield that protects us against the devil's many deceptions. You know, Pastor Carlos, when you read about these hoaxes of so-called discoveries that bolster some kind of theory or evolutionary idea, and then later on it's discovered that it's really not doing any of that, it kind of points to a creator God, just like the Bible says.
12: Yeah, well, and especially as the technology advances, the instruments are so precise now that they come across, and science is discovering that the theory of evolution is more and more discredited, right? And archaeologically, too, confirming what the Bible says historically and scientifically. So we say praise God for that.
11: Amen, absolutely. And, of course, intelligent design, the more they study the cell and the smaller little way the cell interacts, it's just evidence that somebody designed all of this.
12: Yes, amen.
11: You know, we do have a free offer. It's called When Evolution Flunked the Science Test. Maybe you're wondering about, you know, what does the Bible say about, you know, the fact that God created us, but then how do we refute these ideas about evolution? And well, it's in the book. It'll tell you more about it. If you'd like to receive the book, just call and ask. What number do they call for that?
12: Yeah, they call 1-800-835-6747 and ask for offer number 169. And so also if you're in the U.S., you can dial 250. And when you dial number 250, you can say Bible Answers Live and ask for that free offer.
11: When Evolution Flunked the Science Test.
12: Yes.
11: That's the name of the free offer.
12: Yes, we have free shipping in the U.S., U.S. territories, and Canada only. And we also wanted to take a second to greet the listeners from KPLS in Denver and KTPJ in Pueblo, Colorado that are joining us.
11: All right, and greetings to those who are joining us new to Bible Answers Live. Well, before we go to the phone lines, why don't we start with a word of prayer?
12: Sure, let's pray. Father, thank you again for this beautiful day and this beautiful opportunity to spend time in your word. I ask that you just give us wisdom and discernment, and also bless those that are listening and calling so that we can have a lively discussion and that your name may be glorified in all things. We ask this in Jesus' name. Amen.
11: Amen.
12: All right. Number one, we have Jerry from Texas calling us. Jerry, welcome. You are live.
13: Hey guys. I got a long question here. My question refers to Revelation 20, verses 7 to 9. How long will this rebellion last for the long-failed D-Day invasion at the door of the New Jerusalem? One religious author indicates Satan will be develop weapons of war for the onslaught of God's people. One time, Doug mentioned more than maybe 20 years. What are your thoughts today?
11: All right, well, good question. Let me read the verse for those who might be traveling and they're not familiar with the passage. Revelation chapter 20 in verse 7, starting in verse 7, it says, "Now when the 1,000 years were expired, Satan will be released from his prison, and he will go out and deceive the nations which are on the four corners of the earth, Gog and Magog, to gather them together to battle, whose number is as the sand of the sea. And they went up on the breadth of the earth, and they surrounded the camp of the saints, the beloved city, and fire came down from God out of heaven and devoured them." So just a little bit of the background here. We're talking about the 1,000-year period known as the millennium. We read about in Revelation chapter 20. The beginning of the millennium is the second coming of Christ. So Jesus comes the second time. The dead in Christ are resurrected. The living righteous are changed in a moment, in the twinkling of an eye. And together they are caught up to meet Jesus in the air. The wicked are destroyed with the brightness of Christ's coming. But the redeemed go to heaven, and they're there for 1,000 years in heaven with Christ. The devil is bound to this earth, described as the bottomless pit, for this 1,000 years. But at the end of the 1,000 years, the New Jerusalem, the redeemed, and Christ and God in heaven moves down to this earth. You read about in Revelation chapter 21, where John says, I saw the new Jerusalem descending from God out of heaven. And it's at that point that the wicked are then resurrected for the great white throne judgment that we read about here in Revelation chapter 20. At the end of the great white throne judgment, according to these verses, the devil goes out and he's able to deceive the wicked, and it describes them as the sand of the sea, and they mount their attack upon the New Jerusalem, the golden city, and then fire comes down and devours them. So the question is asked, how long after the resurrection of, how long after the New Jerusalem comes down, at the end of the 1,000 years, and the resurrection of the wicked, and the great white throne judgment, to when Satan and the wicked are destroyed? Now, of course, the Bible does not say, but there is quite a few things that have to happen after the resurrection of the wicked. You've got this final judgment, at the end of which the Bible says every knee bows and every tongue confesses that Jesus is Lord and that God is fair and that he's done everything to save mankind. It's not a confession of guilt or a recognition of sin. Rather, it's just an acknowledgement of the evidence. Because no sooner do they do that when they actually mount this attack upon the New Jerusalem. So, you know, the Bible doesn't say. It could be months. It could be years. We don't know. We'll have to wait and see.
12: Yeah.
11: Matter of fact, the Bible says the devil will be loosed after his prison for a little season. That's the actual wording that we find there in Revelation. Loosed for a little season. So whatever that little season is, the Bible doesn't say.
12: Yeah. It's important is that we're on the right side.
11: That's right. We want to be inside the New Jerusalem.
12: Amen.
11: When that time comes. Well, hopefully that helps, Jerry. Who do we have next?
12: Next we have Axel from Pennsylvania, I'm thinking. Axel, welcome to Bible Answers Live. You're on the air.
14: How are you doing, Pastor?
11: Doing well.
14: Nice to meet you. My question is, so Adam and Eve was the first humans, then there was Cain and Abel. And I believe Cain was the one who killed Abel, right?
11: Correct.
14: But Cain killed Abel, okay. I'm not sure if I mixed up the names, so that's why I asked. So my other question is, why did God send them to a city? A city, it was a city, right?
11: Well, not at first. I mean, after Adam and Eve were driven from the Garden of Eden, it says that they had two sons, and they also had other sons and daughters, the Bible says. But Cain killed Abel. And yeah, as the population grew, eventually, you know, hundreds of years, they lived 900 years before the flood. So the population grew, and as time went on, cities were put together or came together. So it didn't happen immediately after Adam and Eve were banished from the garden, but sometime after that.
14: Oh, okay. Because I wasn't sure, because he was worried about him. He was worried about people killing him. And I was like, people killing him. Wasn't there the only four humans?
11: There were other siblings, so he was worried about his siblings doing him in. So that's why he complained about that.
14: Okay, that makes sense. That makes sense, yeah.
11: All right, well, good question. Thank you for calling, Axel.
12: Thank you very much, Axel. Next we have Eva from Oklahoma. You are on the air, Eva. Welcome.
15: Yes, I am concerned about the position that that Adventists hold on the Feast of the Jews. Is it for Jewish people only? The Feast of Tabernacles, the Feast of Trumpets, and all these different things that I thought was because Jesus had brought the Jews out of Egypt and that they had been disobedient.
11: Yeah.
15: And so Moses had to write some things that the Lord told him.
11: So are you wondering, do we still have to keep the feast days today?
15: Yes, in this period of time.
11: Yeah, that's a good question. That's a good question. Well, what we need to understand that when we get into the Old Testament, we see different groupings of law. There are at least four types of law that we read about in the Old Testament. The most important law, of course, is the moral law, otherwise known as the Ten Commandments. Transgression of the Ten Commandments is sin. The Bible says sin is the transgression of the law. So that's the Ten Commandments. Adam and Eve broke the Ten Commandments, and that's where sin came in to the whole human race and earth. And the Ten Commandments has always been. And, of course, that needs to be kept even today. Revelation 12:17 talks about those who keep the commandments of God and have the faith of Jesus. But in addition to the Ten Commandment law, there were also certain health laws that God instructed the Israelites to follow. But the health laws preceded the Israelites, because you read when it came to the time of the flood, and God told Noah to take into the ark clean and unclean animals. They were aware there was a distinction made between the clean and the unclean. And the sacrificial system, which was implemented right after Adam and Eve sinned, they were driven from the garden, only clean animals could be sacrificed. So there was a distinction between clean and unclean animals, and some of the other health laws associated with that, that even predated Abraham. But then when the children of Israel were brought out of Egypt, God gave them some additional laws, and that's kind of where the feast days fall in. It's what we call the ceremonial laws. It's connected with the sanctuary service. God told Moses to build a sanctuary. It involved the Levitical priesthood, and there were certain feast days that pointed to the coming of the Messiah, just like the lamb pointed to Jesus, who would come and die. So the feast days not only pointed to the coming of the Messiah, but it also reminded the Jews of their deliverance from slavery in Egypt. For example, the Passover. So it had a dual purpose of looking forward to the coming of the Messiah, but also for the nation, helping to remind them that God was the one that led them up out of Egypt. There are principles connected with the feast days that I think is interesting for us to study, but we cannot keep the feast days today the way the Bible commands. The Bible required that everyone was to go to Jerusalem for the feasts, or go up to the sanctuary, and they were to offer sacrifices on the feast. Well, of course, we don't offer sacrifices today. We don't journey to Jerusalem. So it doesn't apply to Christians today. Jesus is our Passover. Mm-hmm. He is the lamb that was slain for our sins. And then the final category are the civil laws that govern the nation of Israel. Now, some of those principles are still valuable for nations today, but we're not under theocracy the way the Jews were when God led them up out of the land of Egypt. So some of those aspects don't apply now either. But probably the most important thing for us to recognize is that the Ten Commandment law, or the moral law, is always binding. It always has been binding. And it'll be kept even in the earth made new.
12: Amen. I think one of the most beautiful things of the feast days is that it's a prophetic calendar, and it shows how each stage of the way, a different phase of how Christ is saving us.
11: Yes.
12: And so we're now in the Day of Atonement, and so we're just waiting for the end of the Day of Atonement for what, as we read in Revelation 21,
11: that's
12: tabernacles,
11: right,
12: when we're in the presence of
11: so,
12: God.
11: So, you know, you bring up a good point. The Bible talks about this Day of Atonement that occurred once a year on the Day of Atonement for the Jewish people, but we're living in that antitypical Day of Atonement, which isn't just one day, mm-hmm, but it's ongoing right now, as we read about in Daniel chapter 7 and some other places in the Bible. Yep. So some interesting parallels there that we can see. All right, well, hopefully that helps. I think we have a book called Feast Days and Sabbaths, and we'll be happy to send that to anyone who would like to get more information on that. So just go ahead and call and ask for that, Feast Days and Sabbaths.
12: Yeah, they can text also number 250 in the U.S. And when you call here, Bible Answers Live, and ask for that free gift also. Let's go next with Brittany from here in California. Hello, Brittany. You're welcome to Bible Answers Live.
16: Hey.
11: Hi, Brittany. And your question today?
16: My question is, did Rahab sin when she saved the Israelites from their enemies in Joshua 2 by lying?
11: Okay. Well, you know, the Bible says that sin is the transgression of the law. And did she lie? Yes, she did. But the Bible also tells us that at our times of ignorance, God winks at. In other words, we're judged based on what we know. She grew up in a pagan nation. She was not fully aware of all of the commandments. She did what she thought was right in that case to try and protect the spies. And God recognized her faith. And God honored that faith, and she and her household were saved. But I'm sure once she, you know, got connected with the nation of Israel and learned more about the religion of the Jews and had a clear understanding of God's requirements, I'm sure that she didn't continue lying after that. So at the time, you know, God, even though it was sin, God judged her, or God judges each person based on what they know, and she was sort of living up mm-hmm. to everything she knew at that time.
12: Yeah, she was a prostitute too. And so we know
11: she had a difficult
12: there.
11: Life before that, too. Yeah, her life was changed. And, you know, the amazing thing about Rahab is you read later on where it talks about in the chapter, the heroes of faith, Rahab is mentioned. But then also she's in the lineage of, well, eventually David and Jesus.
12: Amen.
11: So just a remarkable story.
12: Amen. Amen. Thank you very much, Brittany. Next, we have Debbie calling us from Canada. You're on the air, Sister Debbie. Welcome.
17: Hi, how are you?
11: You're doing good.
12: West.
17: Okay, I have a question about tattoos. I know what it says about tattooing your skin in the Bible, but did God ever tell somebody to get a tattoo?
11: Did God ever tell somebody to get a tattoo? Well, there is one reference. It's kind of interesting. It was back in the Jewish economy, if somebody was a slave or they had given themselves into slavery for a period of time and the time came for their release, they could choose if they wanted to be a slave, if they loved their master and they were sort of adopted as part of the family. There was a practice that occurred where the ear was driven through
12: piercing.
11: The piercing of the ear as a sign that, you know, the slave was indebted forever to be with his master. And I think there was a possibility of a marking at that point as well. But that's the only instance that we read about. That was a very unique situation. That's not tattoos in general, for sure. The Bible tells us not to get a tattoo. Now, having said that, that's not the unpardonable sin. It's probably many people that have got tattoos and they realize, yeah, you know, they come to a knowledge of the truth, and that doesn't mean by any means that God can't forgive. But if you know the will of God, well, you don't want to go out and get another tattoo, right? You want to ask for forgiveness and move on with your life. So that's the only instance I can think of, Debbie. Does that help a little?
17: Yes, it does. Thank you so much.
11: All right. Thanks for your call. Who do we have next?
12: Next, we have Gary calling from Illinois. Welcome to Bible Answers Live, Gary.
18: Thank you. I have a hard time understanding Christ as Michael the Archangel. So in Jude chapter 1, verse 9, it says, "Yet Michael the Archangel, in contending with the devil, when he disputed about the body of Moses, dared not bring against him reviling accusation, but said to him, the Lord rebuke you."
11: Mm-hmm.
18: So why would the creator of the universe dare not to bring reviling accusation against Lucifer?
11: Okay, good question. Well, first of all, let me give a little bit of a background, then we can specifically talk about that verse. So in the Bible, we read about this being called Michael, and he's referred to in Jude as the archangel. But you also read about it in Revelation chapter 12, where it says there was war in heaven. Michael and his angels fought against the dragon and his angels, and the dragon lost, and he was cast out of heaven. We also read in the book of Daniel, it refers to Michael, the great prince who stands on behalf of thy people, in Daniel chapter 12. And then when it's talking about the second coming of Christ, Jesus said, "The time is coming that those who are in their grave will hear his voice," that is the voice of the Son, "and they shall come forth." And then Thessalonians says that when the Lord comes, he comes with the shout, with the voice of the archangel, and the trumpet of God, and the dead in Christ rise first. So the voice that raises the dead, according to Thessalonians, is the voice of the archangel. And Jesus says, "It's my voice that raises the dead." And Michael is referred to the great prince who stands on behalf of his people. Well, Jesus stands on behalf of his people. The war that occurred in Revelation.

0: Revelation chapter 12, between Michael and his angels, was a war between Christ and his angels and the devil and those angels that sided with him. So what's confusing people is the name archangel. Does that mean that Jesus is an angel, a created being like all the other angels? The answer is no. The word there, archangel, simply means the one above or the ruler or the commander of the angels, just like an arch is above something. So the commander of the angels, the one in charge of the angels, is Michael. Michael is the prophetic name of Jesus that we find there in Daniel and Jude, as well as in Revelation. Now, an angel in Bible prophecy, in its strict sense, if you look up the Greek, it means messenger. It's angelos. It simply means messenger. And not only do we have angelic beings referred to as angels, but even people are referred to angels. As you read in Revelation chapter 2 and 3, and Revelation chapter 14 talks about the three angels' messages. It really is a description of God's people taking this end-time message to the world. So an angel is a messenger. And there were times in the Old Testament where Jesus came bringing a message. He's referred to as the angel of the Lord, the messenger, the Lord. Mm-hmm. Now, when Jesus was talking to the devil in the case of resurrecting Moses, when Christ was tempted in the wilderness by the devil, Jesus didn't get into an argument with the devil. He just simply quoted scripture. Likewise, when he came to resurrect Moses and the devil was protesting, say, well, you can't resurrect him, Jesus didn't get into a dispute or an argument. He just said, the Lord rebukes you. So there's no need to get in an argument with the devil. It's pretty evident to all the angels in the universe, you know, who's right and who's wrong. And so God rebuked the devil. And Moses was resurrected. And we know that he was resurrected because he appeared later on with Elijah and Jesus on the Mount of Transfiguration. You know, we do have a book. It's called Who is Michael the Archangel? After that long explanation, there's a whole lot more in the book with all the Bible verses, and we'll be happy to send it to anyone who calls and asks. Just call and ask, who is Michael the Archangel?
1: 1-800-835-6747. Thank you very much, Gary. Next, we have Glenn from Ohio. Welcome, Glenn. You're on the air.
2: Thank you. Good. Let me first of all say that your ministry is quite, or your program is quite a ministry, and I appreciate that.
0: Amen. Well, thank you.
2: Thank you for taking my call.
0: Glad to do it.
2: My call concerns the abomination of desolation as spoken of by the prophet Daniel.
0: Yes.
2: I understand it's a big end-time event. Can you help me understand what is the abomination of desolation? Who performs it? When and where?
0: All right. Good question. There are actually two parts to the abomination of desolation. If you look in Matthew, Jesus, talking about the destruction of Jerusalem, says, when you see the abomination of desolation spoken of by Daniel the prophet, stand in the holy place, then let him that be in Judea flee into the mountains. So in the immediate sense, the abomination of desolation was the Roman armies that came and surrounded Jerusalem in 70 AD and brought about its downfall. Now, history tells us that the Christians heeded that warning given by Christ, and they were able to escape from the city of Jerusalem, and no Christians were killed in the destruction of Jerusalem in 70 AD. The same passage is translated in Luke, and he says, when you see armies surrounding Jerusalem, then know that its desolation is nigh. Then let him that be in Judea flee into the mountains. You might even have that verse there, Pastor Carlos.
1: Yep.
0: So we understand that the abomination of desolation, first in its first application, represents pagan Rome. But there's also a second phase, we call that papal Rome, and there is a resurgence of papal power in the last days, and we can actually see that happening in the world around us today. The popularity of the papacy, its influence both in not only religious things but also political things. A time will come where certain laws will be promoted and passed that restrict religious worship or religious freedom, actually contradicting one of God's commandments. That will be to God's people a clear sign that another abomination of desolation is being set up. So that is the dual or secondary application of what the abomination of desolation is. Do you have anything else you want to add to that?
1: Matthew 24, verse 15 forward.
0: That talks about that.
1: About the abomination of desolation, yep.
0: Okay, very good. Well, thank you for your call. Who do we have next?
1: Next we have Dwayne calling us from Georgia. Welcome to Bible Answers Live, Dwayne. You're on the air.
3: Hey, thank you, Carlos. I appreciate your time and your ministry, gentlemen, and taking my call.
0: Sure.
3: My question has to do with actually a lot with what you guys hit right there off the very first question that the first caller with Revelation chapter 20, verses 8 and 9.
0: Yes.
3: I've always been curious as to why would Satan attempt to attack the beloved city of God here at the end, knowing he's already lost the battle. Why would he want to do this? Is it possible that he wants to get inside, hopefully, last-ditch effort maybe to get to the tree of life? Or, I mean, why is he doing this?
0: Yeah, you know, that's a good...
3: Why is he going to do it?
0: Yeah, that's a good question. I mean, you'd think that should know the way the story ends, but... Remember, this being wants worship more than anything else. He wanted to receive the worship that only belongs to God. He wanted to be as the Most High in heaven before he was cast out of heaven. Perhaps, and the Bible doesn't say, but perhaps the devil, seeing the vast numbers on his side, standing outside the city, somehow is able to think that with overwhelming power or numbers, he might be able to conquer the city. Really, he wants to take God from his throne. He wants to rule. And perhaps he realizes sort of a suicide mission and he's going to take everybody down with him at the time. But he's able to convince them to actually mount this attack upon the New Jerusalem. And you can't attack God. I mean, God created all things. And you wonder why would he even think that. But, you know, sin does that to a person, causes people to do some very foolish things. I mean, look at our world. Look at what sin has caused people to do. So I think Satan has been so connected to sin and self that... Perhaps he even deceives himself. At least he's able to deceive the people to thinking that he's going to be victorious. Maybe he's able to convince himself that he thinks he's going to be victorious. But the Bible makes it clear that there's no hope. God will cleanse the earth from sin and sinners. The fire that destroys the devil and his angels is the fire that purifies the earth. And then God creates a new heavens and a new earth wherein dwells righteousness. Well, friends, we're coming up on our mid-program break, so don't go very far away. We're going to be right back with more of your Bible questions.
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0: Hello, friends. You're listening to Bible Answers Live, a live, interactive, international Bible study. I'd like to welcome all of those who might have joined us halfway through the program. And as mentioned, if you have a Bible question, we'd love to hear from you tonight. Just give us a call. The number is 800-463-7297. That'll bring you in here to our studio. If we don't answer your call right away, just stand by and we will get to your question or your telephone call as soon as possible. My name is Jean Ross.
1: Carlos Munoz.
0: That's right. And we're ready to go to the phone lines. Who do we have next?
1: Next we have Lynn from the state of Oregon. Welcome to Bible Answers Live, Lynn.
8: Hello. Yes. My question's about Leviticus 19:19 and Deuteronomy 22:11. In Leviticus 19:19 says, "You shall keep my statutes. You shall not let your livestock breed with another kind. You shall not sow your field with mixed seed. Nor shall a garment of mixed linen and wool come upon you." And Deuteronomy 22:11 says, "You shall not wear a garment of different sorts, such as wool and linen mixed together." Now, when I took history class, they said that the colonists, a lot of the garments that they wore were of a fabric they called linsey-woolsey, which is just that. Linen and wool mixed together. And many of our garments today are of all kinds of combinations of different materials.
0: Okay. So you're wondering, why did God make this law for the Jews? Or are you wondering, is it wrong for us to wear clothing that is mixed fabrics?
8: Yeah, is it wrong for us to wear clothing with mixed fabric?
0: All right. Good question. Well, first of all, no, it's not wrong for us to wear fabrics of mixed clothing, because if we read on in that same passage, verse 12 in Deuteronomy 22, it says, "You shall make tassels on the four corners of your clothing." So here, not only is it telling the Israelites not to wear clothing of mixed fabrics, but it says you also need to make these tassels that you wear at the borders of your garments. This is part of the ceremonial law that God gave to the nation of Israel. You see, God wanted them to be distinct and separate from the nations that surrounded them. The tassels on the hem of their garment was to remind them that they were a holy people and remind them of obedience to God's law. And so there were practical aspects of not mixing linen and wool and different fabrics, just like there's practical aspects of not using mixed seed when you sow your fields. So there were some practical aspects, but I think it extended even more than that. Garments in the Bible represent the righteousness or character. And, of course, the Bible speaks about the redeemed clothed in a white robe, representing Christ's righteousness that they would receive. The garments of the priests were to be pure. They weren't to be of mixed fabrics. It was a type, a shadow. Israel is a holy people, a holy nation, were to be set apart. Now, there are practical aspects of that for our day today. I think a Christian is to dress a little differently from the world. We are to dress modestly. We are to dress neatly, cleanly. There should be a distinction in dress between the Christian and the non-Christian, but it's not referring to us not being able to wear clothing of mixed fabrics. That had to do more specifically with the nation of Israel. Does that help, Lynn?
8: Yes, that does.
0: Okay, great. Well, thank you for your call.
1: Next, we have Christopher here from California. You are live on the air, Christopher. Hello.
9: Hello. Thank you for taking my call. My question is, is it a sin to celebrate birthdays?
0: Is it a sin to celebrate birthdays? No, it's not a sin. Now, there might be some celebrations that people do that might be sinful, but not, you know, just celebrating a birthday.

0: it falls into that same category. It's not a contradiction of a commandment.
1: Okay. Well, that's it then. Thank you.
0: All right. Thanks, Christopher.
2: Thanks, Chris. Who do we have next? Next, we have Sean from Michigan. Welcome to Bible Answers Line, Sean. You're on the air.
3: Thank you for taking my call. I'm calling in the third time that I've called you guys. So this is from Ruth 4, verse 7, comparing with Mark 1, verse 7. So I'll read it here from the King James Version. Ruth 4, 7. Now this was the manner in former time in Israel concerning redeeming and concerning changing, for to confirm all things, a man plucked off his shoe and gave it to his neighbor. And this is a testimony in Israel. So I'll pause there. The context of this is about the kinsman that ends up not redeeming the inherit, like basically the land that would be associated with Ruth the Moabitess, mm-hmm. because her husband had died and Naomi's husband died, ends up going to Boaz. And I wasn't sure if, because he chooses to do that. In Mark 1, verse 7, it says, and preach, saying, there cometh one mightier than I after me, the latchet whose shoes I'm not worthy to stoop down and unloose. My question is whether this whole thing about taking off the shoe, the thing about the shoe in Ruth 4, 7 and Mark 1, 7, is there any connection? Is John the Baptist alluding to that about, like, not being honorable enough to do something for Jesus?
0: That's a good connection. Yeah, that's an interesting connection. Well, first of all, when it talks about take your shoes off, take your sandals off, that is a reference first and foremost of recognizing that you're in the presence of someone important. When Moses was approaching the burning bush, God called out from the burning bush and said, Moses, take the sandals off your feet. The place where you're standing is holy ground. And when John is referring to Jesus and he says, I'm unworthy to bow down and even, you know, loose his sandals, it's a reference to the fact that Christ is holy. The Bible speaks of him as being that holy thing with reference to the announcement of his birth. So that's the first sense that John is referring to when he talks about the sandal. Also in the Middle East culture, it was interesting, even today, I travel to India and as a sign of reverence or respect, when you go into a church, you remove your shoes. You go in barefoot. And that was also a custom even back then in the time of Israel. And I think that because of that custom associated with giving a sandal had to do something along with a covenant. Now, there were different types of rituals connected with covenants in the Bible. You read the story where another covenant was where you place your hand under the thigh when Abraham was getting a son. For Jacob, he had his servant place his hand under his thigh and make an oath. So that's also another form. That had changed, it seems, at least by the time of Ruth. And the custom at that time was just exchanging a sandal as part of an official contract that was being made. So the connection with John, it's interesting. I've never seen that before specifically as it relates to here. But I think John is referring to the fact that Jesus is holy. And that's why he was not worthy to loose his sandal.
2: Yes. Thank you, Sean. Next, we have Robert from Washington. Welcome to Bible Answers Live.
4: Good to be here. Thank you, Pastor Ross and Pastor Munoz.
2: Hey, what's your question, brother?
4: Acts 3, 19 to 21, it talks about a restoration there or a restoring. And I always thought that it was supposed to be a restoring when Jesus comes, but maybe I'm wrong.
0: Okay, well, let me read the verses for those who might be listening. Acts chapter 3, beginning verse 19, it says, repent, therefore, and be converted, that your sins might be blotted out, so that the time of refreshing may come from the presence of the Lord, and that he will send, or may send, Jesus Christ, who was preached to you before, whom heaven must receive until the times of restoration of all things, which God has spoken by the mouth of all of his holy prophets since the world began. So, is your question about the phrase where it says until the restoration of all things?
4: Correct. Yeah, I just like I said, I always thought that had to do with when Jesus comes, but maybe I'm wrong.
0: Well, no, it's definitely referring to the second coming of Christ because it says in verse 20, and that he may send Jesus Christ, who was preached to you before, whom heaven must receive, that's where Jesus is now, whom heaven must receive until the times of restoration of all things. So here it's talking about a time of restoration. Now when it's talking about restoration, it's talking about a restoration of the truths, all of the truths of Scripture. And if you look historically, after the legalization of Christianity in 313, there were a number

0: number of strange pagan ideas and concepts that came into the Christian church. Some of those were contradicted during the time of the Reformation, but even into the 1800s, there were still some misunderstandings about what the Bible teaches, a number of important teachings and doctrines. But here the promise is given, before Jesus comes, there will be a full restoration of truth. God will have a people who love him, keep his commandments, they have the faith of Jesus. And the truth that was preached through the prophets, all of the truth, will be made manifest in the last days. And we also see this illustrated in Revelation chapter 18 verse 1, where it says, John saw an angel coming down from heaven, and the earth was illuminated with his glory, and he cried mightily with a strong voice. And you see the three angels' messages proclaiming God's three aspects of his last warning message to the world. So that's referring to this proclamation, this restoration of the truths of God's word.
1: Yeah.
0: And then Jesus comes, which falls right into that prophetic time frame.
1: Yeah. In Matthew chapter 17, verse 11, it says, Elijah is coming to restore all things.
0: That's right. A special outpouring of the Holy Spirit, yep, as the days of Elijah. So does that help, Robert?
2: Yeah. So the doctrines, the truths of God's word are restored first, and then Jesus comes.
0: That's right. There is a group of people that are sealed, according to Revelation chapter 7, before Jesus comes. So part of that sealing is a restoration of all the truths of God's word.
2: All right. Thank you.
0: All right. Great question. Thanks for calling.
1: Thank you, Robert. Next, we have Lee from North Carolina. Welcome to Bible Answers Live. Lee, you're on the air.
3: Thank you so much for taking my call, pastors. My question is regarding Deuteronomy chapter 14, God talks about the unclean foods,
0: uh-huh,
3: do not eat this,
0: sure,
3: do not eat that. And then Mark chapter 7, verses 18 and 19, when Jesus is explaining it, I think in a parable, and then the disciples afterwards say, you know, Lord, what did you mean exactly? And he says, well, I can't believe you didn't understand, but whatever enters a man from the outside doesn't defile him, because it's eliminated by the stomach. And then he says, thus purifying the food.
0: Yes.
3: And so I'm confused. I know that, you know, this is God, both times is God's word. And I'm just, could you shine some light on that?
0: Yeah, good question. I'm glad you asked. Yeah, great question. All right. First of all, if you read the context, well, Deuteronomy, there's a clear distinction made between clean and unclean animals. Not only is that with reference to eating, meaning that God told his people, and I believe it's true today, if you're going to eat meat, you only want to eat the clean animals. It was also important for the sacrificial system that a distinction be made between clean and unclean animals. But then in the context here, if you read in Mark chapter 7, there was a dispute that arose because the disciples did not wash their hands before they ate. And it was the religious leaders that had created all kinds of traditions associated with everything. And one of the traditions they had is that there was a certain type of ceremonial washing of the hands and the washing of bowls and cups and plates and all kinds of things associated with eating. And the disciples, they were on the road, they were traveling, and they were hungry, and they ate. They didn't do that ceremonial washing with their hands. And this caused a bit of controversy. And, of course, the religious leaders brought that up to the disciples and to Jesus. And then Jesus said, it's not that which goes into a man that defiles him, but it's that which comes out of the man. When Jesus says it's not that which goes into the man, he's not making a statement on you can eat anything you want, because that wouldn't make sense. Obviously, we can eat things that damage the body. Jesus wouldn't say you can eat things that damage the body, because the Bible says our bodies are the temple of the Holy Spirit. He will destroy those that destroy the body. So he's not saying that you can just eat whatever you want or whatever, you know, crawls across your plate. Some of the things are harmful. You don't want to eat it. But he's specifically addressing the tradition of washing of the hands. Jesus says, don't worry about that. That's not the most important thing. The most important thing is what comes out of the man, meaning out of the heart. Now, they connected the washing of the hands with spiritual defilement. If you didn't wash your hands, you were being spiritually defiled. Jesus says, no, that's got nothing to do with spiritual defilement. Spiritual defilement is that which comes from the heart. It comes from the inside. It comes out. So that's the context. And again, you need to always read this in its context. You mentioned the phrase, thus purifying all foods. It's also interesting that the word thus is actually added. It's not part of the original manuscripts. It was added by the translators for clarity. So that's not the original text. It's just simply Jesus is saying it's not what goes into the man that brings spiritual defilement, but it's that which comes out of a man which brings spiritual defilement. That's the point that he's making.
1: And Matthew 15 is a little bit more clearer than Mark when it says in Matthew 15:20, these things which defile a man, but to eat with unwashed hands defiles not a man.
0: So that's the clarification.
1: There's a clarification in Matthew 15. So it's always good to look at the parallel verses.
0: That's a great point. Very good point. All right. Hopefully that helps, Lee. Who do we have next?
1: Next we have Lisa from Florida. Welcome, Lisa. First time. How are you doing?
4: I'm doing well. Thank you, guys, Pastor Ross and Pastor Munoz. My question has to do with the Israelites, the plague with the Egyptians. Was that within a span of a year? And if so, is that what we are to expect?
0: The first in Egypt and the ones that fell upon or described as falling in Revelation is that there were 10 plagues that came upon Egypt, and Revelation speaks about 7 plagues, the 7 last plagues that come on the earth after probation closes, before Jesus comes. The distinction between that is the first 3 plagues affected not only the Egyptians, but it also, to some degree, affected the Israelites.
1: Mm-hmm.
0: But the 7 last plagues after that only affected the Egyptians. It did not affect the Israelites. They were protected. Meaning that when the 7 last plagues are poured out upon the earth, God will protect his people. These are judgments that come upon the wicked. Now, how long did it take for those plagues, those 10 plagues, to fall upon Egypt? It was less than a year, because there were some rapid events taking place. There was also terrible devastation that occurred, and it would have probably caused a lot of harm if people tried to continue for an extended period of time under those conditions. So it probably occurred within a matter of months. Now, will the 7 last plagues fall within a year? I think there's good evidence in the Bible to suggest that, because Revelation speaks about the plagues coming upon a power called Babylon and says her plagues shall come in one day.
1: Mm-hmm.
0: One prophetic day in the Bible is equal to one literal year. Now, of course, the plagues that came upon Egypt were just for one country. The 7 last plagues are for the whole world. It's about a year, or roughly within a period of a year, for the 7 last plagues to be poured out.
1: Yeah. In Revelation, it talks about 16, it says the day of the wrath. So there again, the prophetic principle.
0: Yep, connecting that.
1: Yeah.
0: Does that help, Lisa?
4: Yes. Thank you, guys. Have a great day.
0: All right. Thanks.
1: Thank you. Next, we have Bobby from Washington. Welcome, Bobby. You're on the air.
5: Hi. My sister and I have a difference of opinion about when Christ will come back. My thought was that the righteous will go up into the air,
0: mm-hmm,
5: and meet those that are risen, that have passed on and are resurrected, and that evil dead people will stay in their graves, and those that are evil and living will die. My sister says, or she believes, that God is a God of love and would not kill his people or his creation.
0: Okay.
5: I tell her that it's a punishment or a judgment of how they've either rejected or accepted Christ. And at the end of the millennium, when Christ returns, and the evil people that were dead are resurrected, and at that time, those people will die in a lake of fire that was created for the devil.
0: Mm-hmm.
5: And she doesn't believe. She thinks that when God withdraws his spirit, that you can't live without his presence, and that's why they die. They just kind of fall over,
0: okay,
5: and they're gone.
0: Sure.
5: But I believe that they would share in the punishment with the Satan and his angels.
0: Yeah, let me give you a few thoughts that might add to that. You know, it's true that God takes no delight in the death of the wicked. The Bible says that. There's no pleasure. God takes no delight. He says, therefore, repent and turn. Why will you die? The Bible says God is not slack concerning his promise, speaking of the second coming, but he's long-suffering towards us, not willing that any should perish, but that all should come to repentance. So God doesn't want anyone to be destroyed. But at the end of time, there's a couple of scenarios that we look at. First of all, just before Jesus comes, there is a universal death decree that is pronounced against the people of God. Jesus comes to the deliverance of his people. And as he delivers his people, the wicked are destroyed with the brightness of his coming. 2 Thessalonians chapter 2, verse 8. says the wicked are destroyed at the brightness of his coming. And then at the end of the 1,000 years, which we just read in Revelation chapter 20, the scenario is that the wicked are outside the city with the devil.

0: these angels, and they actually mount an attack upon the New Jerusalem. And the Bible says fire comes down and devours them. So both cases, it is God coming to the deliverance and the defense of his people. And as a result, judgment falls upon the wicked and they are destroyed. The Bible says God is a consuming fire. And for those who have rebelled against him and are determined to destroy his faithful people, there is nothing else God can do but put a stop to them. And that is through death. And the means that he's chosen is fire to destroy the devil and his angels and the wicked who have sided with him. And then he makes a new heavens and a new earth. So God takes no pleasure in the death of the wicked, but there is a destruction that comes upon the wicked. The Bible's pretty clear on that. If you read Revelation and also the Old Testament, talks about a fire consuming the devil and his angels, and they'll be turned to ashes upon the earth. So, yeah. The Bible's pretty clear on that.
1: Yeah. And it's interesting, too, with the flood, he destroyed the surface of the earth with water. Next time, it's not going to be with water, but it's going to be with fire.
0: You know, it's interesting, the two symbols of water and fire. Water is a symbol of baptism, and fire is a symbol of the Holy Spirit. So the righteous are cleansed by water and fire, but the wicked, the earth, is cleansed by water and fire. Literal water in the time of the flood, and fire that devours the wicked at the end of the 1,000 years.
1: Yep.
0: Okay, who do we have
1: next? All right, next we have Taiwana from Virginia. Welcome, Taiwana. You're on the air.
2: Thank you both for taking my call. Hope you're having a good evening. My question is, and I've been listening to your sermons and Pastor Doug Batchelor, and my question is, why are some, when we die, we sleep until Jesus Christ resurrects us, and there's some people in heaven? And my cousin and I have been talking, and then she asked me, because I was sharing with her what I was learning, and her question is, well, if that's the case, that when we die, we sleep in the grave and we know nothing, then in Ephesians 3:14-15, mainly 15, it says, from whom the whole family in heaven and earth is named. And then about the transfiguration with Jesus Christ,
0: yeah,
2: and who appeared with him was Elijah
0: and
2: Moses,
0: and Elijah.
2: And we know Elijah was in a chariot.
0: Yeah, let me jump in before we run out of time. I'm looking at the clock. Good question. Elijah was taken to heaven. Enoch was taken to heaven without dying, and Moses was resurrected and taken to heaven. You read about that in the book of Jude. So we know Enoch, Elijah, Moses are in heaven. There was also a group that was resurrected at the time of Christ's resurrection, and the Bible doesn't give us their names, but they ascended with Jesus to heaven, and they are first fruits. But the general resurrection doesn't happen until Jesus comes a second time. That's when people receive their rewards. So there's just a small exception. You got before the flood, you got Enoch, Elijah, and Moses, and then this group that was resurrected at the time of Christ's resurrection. But everyone else will be resurrected when Jesus comes. So hopefully that helps. You know, we do have a study guide that talks about that. It's called Are the Dead Really Dead? And it gets all of the Bible verses. I think it even references Moses and Elijah. And anyone wanting to learn more about that, just call and ask. The number to call for that is 800-835-6747. You can ask for the Amazing Facts Study Guide. It's called Are the Dead Really Dead? Or you can text. What's the number they text if they want to get it?
1: #250 on your mobile device and just say Bible Answers Live.
0: And then we'll ask for that. Yeah. Are the dead really dead? And we'll send that out. Well, friends, we don't have time. I'm looking at the clock. We don't have time to take any more calls live. But stand by. We are going to be taking your email questions that you've sent in. 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And call in with your Bible questions. Same time, same place next week. And we look forward to seeing you then.
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1: All right, we want to welcome everybody for the special section for our online viewers. 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And so the first question, Pastor Ross, is from Alita, and is it wrong to keep the ashes of your loved ones in your home instead of burying or scattering them somewhere?
0: No, it's not wrong. If you want to keep them in a vase at home, you are more than welcome to do that as well. Remember, when it comes to the resurrection, God's not going to be using any leftovers from the earth. I mean, you think about it. You have people that were burned at the stake during the time of the Reformation and even the early days when pagans persecuted the Christians. So when Jesus comes and he resurrects the righteous, we get brand new immortal bodies. So it doesn't matter if someone's cremated or buried or if the ashes are scattered or placed in the ground. God makes new things.
1: Yes. Next question from Joseph. Why was the serpent cursed when it was the devil who possessed it?
0: Well, you know, the devil was the one that chose to possess the serpent, and it's possible that the serpent was one of the most beautiful creatures in the Garden of Eden before sin came, because the Bible says the curse that came upon the serpent, he's going to go about on his belly, maybe even had wings before that. But the serpent becomes a symbol or a type of the devil and his rebellion. It's unfortunate, but yeah, that's what happened to the serpent. But the lamb becomes a symbol of Christ, and those two symbols we see throughout Scripture.
1: Last question is from David. Did the war in heaven take place shortly after Jesus' ascension to heaven, after his crucifixion? That's what it seems like the book of Job, and Satan still had access to heaven before the crucifixion and doesn't get thrown out until the book of Revelation.
0: Okay, did the war in heaven take place before he died or after he died? Well, there are two parts to the war in heaven. The first is the devil and his angels being cast out of heaven. That occurred before the creation of the earth. But up until the point of the crucifixion, it appears as though the devil had some degree of access where he claimed to be the representative of the earth. And you have referenced that to Job. But when Jesus died on the cross, it says he's cast to the earth, meaning that he's bound to the earth. No longer can the devil claim to be the representative of the earth, because Christ is now the second Adam. Jesus is our representative in heaven. So there's the casting out of heaven that occurs before the creation of the earth, and then there is the casting down of the devil that occurs at the cross. And so the devil knows he has a short time, and he's going around like a roaring lion seeking whom he may devour. But God will protect and provide for his people. So yes, the devil is sort of bound to this earth. Well, friends, again, we want to thank you for calling in, being a part of our Bible Answers Live program. And as always, we want to remind you that this is a program, a ministry dedicated to sharing the gospel. Until next week, God bless.
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6: Now a look at your morning weather on Janesville Christian Talk Radio. Intermittent clouds today with a high near 84 and lows around 69. Partly sunny tomorrow with a high of 82 and lows around 61. For your Monday, intermittent clouds with a high near 82 and lows around 58. And for Tuesday, intermittent clouds with a high near 81 and lows around 61. That's your morning weather on Janesville Christian Talk Radio.
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1: Tonight's study is really a very important one, and in some ways we're going to be departing a little bit from a purely prophetic theme, but it is something that the prophets talked about quite a bit. The lesson title tonight is Born in a River. And as we often do, we begin with a story from the Bible. Now, this story is based on something that happens in the second book of Kings. Some of you have heard about an individual by the name of Naaman. Naaman, the Bible tells us, was a mighty general. He was a courageous man. He was a man that had been used of the Lord. And everything sounds really good about Naaman until you get to the part where it says, but he was a leper. He had everything going for him. He was a successful man. He had achieved a lot. He was wealthy, famous, brave, respected. But then he came down with the worst disease you could have in biblical times. No cure, nothing to arrest its growth. And it just represented being unclean and separated from the ones you love, a deadly, contagious disease. And throughout the Bible, leprosy is compared to sin. And Naaman could no longer embrace his family. When he was going down the streets of Damascus, people would avoid him now. And it really caused a terrible stigma. And what good is it if you're strong and you're brave and you're wealthy and you're famous and you're dying? What profit is it if you gain the whole world and you lose your soul? But he was a leper. No matter what you might achieve in this life, you'll never have lasting happiness as long as you have the disease of sin, because it is a deadly disease. It slowly eats away at your life. Well, while Naaman was waiting for the inevitable, the Bible tells us that he had a little maid, a young girl, that served in his family as a servant. She had been captured during one of the raids where the Syrians went down into the northern country of Israel. And they used to raid the farms and they'd carry off people and sell them into slavery, kind of like Joseph was sold by his brothers. But this young girl, instead of being bitter, she figured, well, if God could use Joseph where he was, maybe God can use me here. And when she found out her master came down with this terrible terminal disease, she told her mistress, if my master Naaman was only with the prophet Elisha, he would heal him of his leprosy. Elisha was that great Old Testament prophet that had a double portion of Elijah's spirit. Matter of fact, everybody that ever came to Elisha in the Bible, he answered their prayers and worked a miracle for them. It's something like Jesus. Name's even similar. Jesus' name is Yahshua. It means Jehovah is Savior. Elisha's name is Elohim is Savior. And so when you're dying, you're sort of desperate. And when this girl said with such confidence, oh, the prophet in Israel, he would heal you. He was ready to try anything. And so Naaman, he got permission from the king of Syria to go down to Israel. He took a king's ransom with him, millions of dollars by today's standards, to pay for his healing, something like our medical bills today, right? And he comes to the prophet Elisha, but Elisha doesn't even come out to him. Elisha sends out Gehazi, his servant, who gives him the message, go. This is 2 Kings 5, verse 10. Go wash in the Jordan 7 times, and your flesh will be restored to you, and you will be clean. His leprosy had advanced so far that he may have even lost some of his digits. It says, not only will that return, but you'll also be cleansed from the disease. Oh, when Naaman heard that, first of all, he was a little insulted. He first went to the king, and the king said, I can't help you. And he eventually went to Elisha, and Elisha didn't come out, but he sends a servant. And he's a general. He's used to dealing with people that have prominence and prestige. And then how do you interpret it when someone says to you, you need to go wash? What's implied when someone says you need to go bathe? If someone says you need to go bathe 7 times, what does that imply? But there's more. Have you ever seen the Jordan River? It's almost never clear. It is quite literally the lowest river in the world. There's no river that runs lower than where the Jordan River runs into the Dead Sea. And it sort of catches all of the washings that come off the hills of Judea, and it's usually kind of brown or green. And so when someone tells you to wash, and they tell you to wash 7 times, and they tell you to wash 7 times in a dirty river, Any of you ever, years ago, when your kids took a bath and you've got several kids, they all kind of shared one bath? Any of you ever have to go last? That was me. I don't know why. They always said, nobody wanted to go after me. But it implies then that you're dirty. And that offended Naaman. And it says that he turned and he went away in a rage. And he said within himself, are not Abana and Pharphar, the rivers of Damascus, cleaner than all the waters of Israel? I could have stayed home and washed in those rivers. And I thought he'd at least come out to me and wave his hand over the place and heal the leper. And so he's insulted. His pride was offended. And so he began to storm home with his entourage guarding all the treasure, his chariots. But on the way home, he realized he was going home to die. And God's good. He had to ride by the Jordan River to go home. And as he was going by the Jordan River, his servants came up to him and they said, Master, if the prophet had told you to do something extraordinary, like go kill 100 Philistines, you would have done it. But he just said, wash in the river. Why don't you do it? Finally, he humbled himself. He thought, what have I got to lose? I'm going home to die. And he stopped. He got off his horse and he went down to the edge of the river and he took off his armor. You see, the Lord had given several messages to Naaman. He gave a message through this little girl servant. He gave a message through the servant of Elisha. Now he gives a message through his own servants, his guards. And he thought his problem was leprosy. His problem was pride. That's most of our problem. That's where the devil fell. God was waiting for him to humble himself. And he finally took off his armor and all his medals and laid it at the river. And he went down as he was. And he dipped himself there in the muddy waters of the Jordan. He came up. He still had leprosy. And he looked at his soldiers and said, this is a waste of time. How humiliating. And they said, Master, the prophet said 7 times. Don't stop. You're almost there. So he dipped himself 2 times and 3 times. He came up. Leprosy was stinging now. It's as bad as ever. And he thought, what am I? And they said, 7 times. He goes down 4 times, 5 times, 6 times. And every time he went down, he thought it was washing away his leprosy. It was washing away his pride. Finally, after the 7th time he went down, he came back up again. And the Bible says, his flesh was restored to him again, and he was clean. Not only was he healed, do you think he was happy? The Bible says his flesh came back like the flesh of a little child. Isn't that something? A soldier, picture that, a big soldier general with baby skin. He got out of the water, and his soldier said, "Well, wonderful, sir. Can we feel your cheek? You look so new and vital." But that's what God does for us. He washes away our leprosy, and we become like little children. A Christian is a soldier with baby skin. Now, don't miss the very important point in here. Do numbers matter to God? Was he cleansed the 3rd time or the 4th time when God said the 7th time? When God says, I've blessed the 7th day, do you think it matters to the Lord what day? God means what he says. He has a blessing for us when we obey and do what he says. Now, the message today, the Jordan River really was a type of a cleansing from sin. It's later where Jesus is baptized and John the Baptist begins his ministry. Now, during the bulk of our prophecy studies together, we're dealing with different Bible truths, but all of those truths are of no value to you if you have not made a commitment to Jesus. And the presentation tonight, because this weekend we are getting into some of the strongest Bible subjects. You heard the announcement. We're going to be talking about who is the Antichrist, bowing to Babylon, the mark of the beast. These are some very heavy things, very serious truths. Most fearful curses you find in the Bible are in Revelation chapter 13 and 14, where it talks about those that receive the mark of the beast. And in order for you to spiritually appreciate these things, I think it's important for you in your own mind to say, have I humbled myself? Am I surrendered to the Lord? Am I wanting to be washed? So our study is about how to receive that washing that God talks about and being a new creature. It's related to baptism. Naaman was really like your first Old Testament baptism. Question number 1. What New Testament prophet washed people in the Jordan River? You can read the answer in Matthew chapter 3, verse 1, 5, and 6. And the answer will be on your screen. You're, of course, welcome to say them with me. And you can fill them out in your lessons. In those days came John the Baptist, preaching in the wilderness of Judea. He was the forerunner who went before Christ to prepare the way. It says, then went out to him Jerusalem and all of Judea and all the region round about Jordan, and were baptized of him in Jordan. By the thousands, people came swarming out of the cities to this remote spot down by the river to hear this primitive preacher out there in the wilds among the cathedrals of the canyons saying, prepare the way of the Lord, the kingdom of heaven is at hand, the Messiah is coming, speaking of the first coming. And to show that they were preparing for Jesus' first coming, they were to humble themselves, repent of their sins, and baptism was basically the commitment, the ceremony that really sealed the deal, that they said, I am seeking after God and making a decision to live a new life. So that was symbolic of that washing. Number two, what glorious Bible ceremony symbolizes the washing away of the leprosy of sin? You find the answer in Acts 22, verse 16. They said to Paul, Ananias said to Paul, arise and be baptized and wash away thy sins, calling on the name of the Lord. So baptism is very clearly a symbol of what we do that recognizes our sins being washed away. Now, typically when they were baptized, they came down to the river. You didn't have to have a river, but you did need to have enough water where a person was immersed. It represented a new birth. It represented a resurrection. It represented a marriage. It just meant a new beginning. And I don't know about you, but have you ever wished you could start over? I just remembered prophecy. Isaiah the prophet, when he begins his prophecy, there's very few Old Testament prophets that have more prophecy than Isaiah. You know how he begins in chapter 1? As he's getting ready to introduce some heavy prophecy, he says in Isaiah 1 verse 16, wash yourselves, make yourselves clean. What does he mean by that? Put away the evil of your doings from before my eyes. Cease to do evil. Learn to do good. That's what we're doing here. We're learning. Seek justice, rebuke the oppressor, defend the fatherless, plead for the widow. Come now, let us reason together, says the Lord. Though your sins are like scarlet, you ever feel that way? They can be white as snow. Though they be red like crimson, they can be like wool. If you're willing and obedient, you will eat the good of the land. But if you refuse and rebel, you'll be devoured by the sword. For the mouth of the Lord has spoken it. So this was a message of even all of the apocalyptic prophets in the Bible. Humble yourself, surrender to the Lord, get a new beginning, be washed. And then he introduces these heavy prophecies. It's also that way in Revelation. It talks about how to be cleansed in the messages to the churches. Number three, according to the Bible, how many different kinds of baptism are acceptable? We're going to let the Bible give us the answers to this. Ephesians 4 verse 5, you can say it with me. There is one Lord, one faith, one baptism. Now, not only is there one Lord and one truth we are baptized into, there is only one biblical method of baptism that you see as you read from cover to cover in the Bible. Matter of fact, the word baptize itself comes from the Greek word baptizo, and that means for something to be plunged, immersed, dipped. In the ancient literature, when they would dye cloth in the ancient Greek, whenever they would dye, they said that you would baptizo the cloth in the dye. Otherwise, if you sprinkled, you'd get polka dots. But they would plunge it. They would immerse it. It would soak into all the fibers. And that's what God wants us to do. He wants us to go through this ceremony of a total consecration to Him. And so the ceremony actually means something. Some things are sacred, and they shouldn't be tampered with. Colossians 2 verse 12. You can read there, it says, we are buried with him in baptism, wherein you are also risen with him through the faith of the operation of God who's raised him up from the dead. So one thing that baptism represents is a burial. The old man is crucified with Christ. He is dead and buried. Now when the person goes under the water, they at least momentarily hold their breath, which is symbolic of a death. And when they come up again, it's taking a breath. It represents a resurrection and a new beginning, a new life. If you were told to go bury the garbage by your parents, and you took it outside and sprinkled some dirt on it, and then family wonders the next day why the raccoon spread it all over the yard, you'll say, well, I sprinkled it. I said, no, we told you to bury it. And that's what we want done with our sins, right? We want them buried, out of sight, under the blood. Number five, how was Jesus, who is our example, baptized? Now, a Christian is what? A follower of Christ. If you have any doubts about if it makes a difference how you're specifically baptized, how was Jesus baptized? You read in Mark chapter 1, verse 9 and 10, it says, Jesus then came to the Jordan River and was baptized of John in the Jordan, and straightway coming up out of the water, he saw the heavens open. It's hard to miss the imagery here. First of all, John is baptizing at a river. If the biblical method of baptism was to pour, to sprinkle, and I don't get upset if some of you were sprinkled with me, but if that was the biblical method, then why did John need a river? He could have baptized with a canteen in Jerusalem, right? I mean, you don't need a river. You need a river. Matter of fact, it tells us, you could read the next verse that's in your lesson, John 3:23. It's a note, actually. Now, John the Baptist was also baptizing in Enon near Salim because there was much water there. Why did he use that spot? Because there was much water there. And when you had those crowds of people and they were being immersed, you needed a place that was deep. And that's actually a photograph there of the Jordan River. Question number six. How did Philip baptize the treasurer of Ethiopia? The Bible tells us that Philip, who started out as a deacon, later became an evangelist, was led by the Lord. The Holy Spirit told him, I want you to go down to the deserts by Gaza. And he wasn't sure why the Lord was leading him there, but when he went down there, there he saw the treasurer for the Queen Candace of Ethiopia was riding in his chariot. He was an Ethiopian. And he's reading from the scroll of Isaiah about the Messiah, a prophecy about the Messiah. He's parked. He's reading out loud. Philip overhears him reading the prophecy in Isaiah 53, saying, who has believed our report? And to whom is the arm of the Lord revealed? And it's the prophecy about Jesus. And Philip says, do you know what you're reading? He said, I could sure use some help if a man was here to help me. He said, I can explain that to you. He said, why don't you ride with me in the chariot? His first example of a hitchhiker in the Bible. So he gets up in the chariot, and he preaches about Jesus as the fulfillment of this very prophecy. The man's heart is stirred within him. He is a Jewish a believer in Yahweh who had come to Jerusalem to worship. He's on his way back to Ethiopia. He says, I don't want to go back without making this decision to be baptized. And you're one of his disciples. You're qualified to do it. What prevents me from being baptized? Philip said, nothing if you believe with all your heart. And so it tells us, Acts 8, 38 and 39, what happened? They found out there was some water there, evidently. It says they went down into the water, both. If he's sprinkling, they wouldn't both need to be in the water. Both Philip and the eunuch, and he baptized him. And then it says, and when they were come up out of the water, the Spirit of the Lord caught Philip away. That's the first example in the Bible of someone being beamed from one location to another. It's quite literally what happened. I mean, he came out of the water and the Ethiopian was just going to praise the Lord and poof, Philip disappeared. And then Philip finds himself off in Joppa walking down the road. God had something else for him to do in a hurry. Brought him all the way to the desert to baptize this one man. You know why? That man, as a leader, took the gospel down to Ethiopia. That man became a messenger to his whole country, and so it was very important for him to reach him. So, you can see from these examples in the Bible, every example in the Bible of someone being baptized, they're all being immersed. Number seven, what other truths are symbolized by baptism? Romans chapter 6, verse 4, it says, therefore, we are buried with him by baptism into death. We touched on that part. But it goes on to say that as Christ was raised up from the dead by the glory of the Father, even so we should walk in what kind of life? A newness of life. You know, when you're baptized, it represents you're going to get a whole new beginning. Wouldn't you like to know there was something you could do and you could just peel away the past and experience a new birth? You could get a divine transfusion and just know that you've been forgiven for all the mistakes that you've ever made and that God can do it lovingly and he has a right to do it because Jesus has traded places with you and he's giving you his new life. And then because you appreciate what he's done for you, because he died to give you this new beginning,

It says we walk in what kind of life? A newness of life. So a preparation to walk in a newness of life goes along with baptism. But you notice, he said, it's like not only a death and a burial, it's like a resurrection. Now, some people say, we're supposed to now keep Sunday as the Sabbath in honor of the resurrection. If you've heard that before, let me see your hands. A lot of people, you've heard that before. I asked earlier, and there's no scripture that tells us that, but there is a scripture that tells us there's something we're supposed to do to honor the resurrection. You know what it is? Baptism. Baptism is a symbol of death, burial, and resurrection. God didn't create a new Sabbath day because there was nothing wrong with the old one. Baptism is what is an indicator that we believe in the risen Lord and we come from the waters and are willing to live a new life. Romans 6 verse 5, for if we have been united together in the likeness of his death, certainly we also shall be in the likeness of his resurrection. And so baptism is a symbol of death, burial, resurrection, new life. It's like the old man is dead and buried, and you become a new creature. Old things are passed away. Behold, all things are become new. The Bible also tells us that baptism is symbolized as a birth. You know, when a person briefly goes under the water, a baby before it's born is in an envelope of water, and then when it comes forth, the first thing you want to do is see it breathe. I know the old model was the doctor would kind of pick them up by their feet and give them a stinging swat on the posterior, right? And then they'd let out a shriek and everybody was so happy because that meant that they were breathing. I forget which one it was. Bonnie remembers one of our boys. Karen was on oxygen. Stephen, before he was born, Karen was on oxygen and the baby was so well oxygenated when he came forth, he had no desire to breathe. He was just pink and fine. He didn't want to breathe. Took a while to get him to have that craving to breathe, and we all felt a lot. We were breathing better when he started breathing, right? And so when a person goes underwater and they come out, it's like a birth. It's a new beginning. And we all need that new birth as well. Number 8, how important is baptism for a Christian? Mark 16:16. Now this is very important. You're wondering, Pastor Doug, why are you talking about this? He that believes and is baptized shall be saved. But he that believeth not shall be damned. Now, you notice he doesn't say he that is not baptized will be damned. He says he that believeth not will be damned. But he that believes and is baptized. Wow. Who said that? Jesus. Is it important for us to make a priority out of what Jesus makes a priority out of? You know, chapter where you find John 3:16, you also find John 3:5. He's talking to Nicodemus, same conversation. Jesus said, except a man and a woman be born of water and the Spirit, he cannot enter the kingdom of God. Wow. Pastor Doug, are you telling me that nobody who has not been baptized is going to make it to heaven? No, I'll explain. First of all, in this verse where Jesus said, unless he's born of the water and the Spirit, he cannot enter the kingdom of heaven. You need both births. A person can be born in the water, and Jesus here is referring to water baptism. Some Christians think that what Jesus is saying here is, except a man is born naturally of a woman where he comes out of the envelope of water and of the Spirit, he can't enter the kingdom of heaven. But the context of the Gospel of John is talking about baptism. And it would really be redundant to say, unless you're born of a woman and the Spirit, you can't. Anyone here not born of a woman? Just wondering. You never know these days. But the Bible says, except you're born of the water. It's talking about water baptism is something you choose. And the Spirit, something God chooses. You cannot enter the kingdom of heaven. Let me give you an example. Paul says in 1 Corinthians chapter 10 that the children of Israel being saved from the slavery of Egypt is a symbol for salvation. After they sacrificed the lamb, God baptized the whole nation in the water when they went through the Red Sea and in the Spirit with a pillar of fire. Right? The disciples were baptized by John in the water, but John said, oh, I baptize you in water, but the one who comes after me, he's mightier than I. I'm not worthy to bear his shoe latchet. He will baptize you in the Holy Spirit and fire. Then you read in Acts chapter 2, when the day of Pentecost was fully come, they were all gathered together in one place, in one accord. They heard the sound of mighty rushing wind, and the Holy Spirit descended on them with tongues of fire. And so
the Lord is wanting us to have both baptisms in order for us to be prepared for that new beginning. It's a washing where you're surrendering. You're saying, Lord, I choose. The Spirit baptism is something He chooses. When Jesus was baptized, He had both at the same time. He had His water baptism, came out of the water, the Holy Spirit descended. You and I probably know people that have been baptized in the water, but doesn't appear they've been baptized in the Spirit. Now, baptized in the Spirit doesn't mean you always speak in tongues, because in Acts chapter 4, the place was shaken where they were assembled, and they were filled with the Holy Spirit and the Word of God. They didn't speak in tongues there. So they especially spoke in tongues in Acts chapter 2 because they had visiting Jews from all over the Roman Empire on the day of Pentecost. They were able to preach in their native languages. But God wants all of us to be filled with the Holy Spirit, right? There are different gifts of the Spirit, and tongues is one of those gifts. I believe in everything that's in the Bible, including the gift of tongues, the biblical form of the gift of tongues. But we need both baptisms. So this is very important. Unless you have this, you cannot enter the kingdom of God. Well, Pastor Doug, what about the thief on the cross? He wasn't baptized. How is he going to go to heaven? When Jesus was baptized, was he baptized to wash away his sin? The Bible says, who did no sin. Jesus was sinless. He never sinned. That's why he could pay for our sin. So if baptism is a symbol of having your sin washed away, why was Jesus baptized? Three reasons. Jesus was first of all baptized as an example for us. Christ said, I've given you an example that you should walk as I have walked. He was baptized to show us that's something that's important that we should do. When Jesus first came to John the Baptist, John recognized he was the Messiah. He said, wait a second, you need to baptize me. You're sinless. And Jesus said, no, allow it to be so now to fulfill all righteousness. Second reason Jesus was baptized is Christ was baptized because it's a symbol for those who cannot be baptized. There's some people who maybe they're in a hospital and they're on their deathbed. And they're hooked up to machines. Maybe they're in a prison on death row. And they are making the decision to accept Jesus. You think that God's going to say, you know, you couldn't get unplugged from all those hospital machines to get baptized, so you can't be saved. I've prayed with people that were literally on their deathbed and invited them to accept the Lord. And I believe God heard their prayer. So I believe Jesus was baptized and He will give them credit for His baptism. And so He's given us an example. The other reason is the baptism of Jesus marked the launching of His ministry. You never hear about the miracles that Jesus performed or the teachings of Jesus other than when He was 12 years old and He was talking in the temple, but nothing specific is mentioned. It just says that He amazed the teachers. But He really began His public ministry with His baptism. And in the same way, baptism for us ought to represent a new life of living for God, whatever your gifts are, using them for God. Right? And so Jesus was baptized, and also we learned the other night that marked the ending of that 483 year prophecy in Daniel chapter 9. What blessed ceremony can be compared to baptism? Answer, Galatians chapter 3, verse 27. It says, for as many of you as have been baptized into Christ, you have put on Christ. It's like bride puts on her beautiful wedding dress, a symbol of purity and a new beginning. Husbands, the Bible tells us, love your wives just as Christ also loved the church and gave Himself for her. And so when a person's baptized, it's sort of like a marriage in a sense. See, it's a ceremony where you're showing, you're consecrating yourself to God. Now, how much does a person need to know before they're baptized? Well, you need to know the basics. You should be able to say that, you know, you understand, you made a commitment to God, you understand the basic teachings of Jesus, and the Bible tells us that. But do you have to wait until you know everything? Those of you here that are married, did you learn a few things after you got married? About the person you got married to? But when people don't know something before they get married, you know, the people that meet in Las Vegas and get married the same day, those marriages don't often work out very well, do they? And so you need to take time to know and understand the commitment. When people come to me and say, Pastor Doug, I'm surrendering my life to Jesus. I'm interested in baptism. I say, great, let's prepare. That's very important. And make sure they study and they understand what's involved.
But when a person goes down in the water, it represents they're coming up, they're leaving behind the old life. They're now beginning a new life. Sometimes a person will come to me and they'll say, Pastor, I want to get baptized, but I think if you'd only baptize me, I could quit my drinking and my smoking. And I said, no, it doesn't work that way. I said, you want to lay these things aside. When they came to John the Baptist, before they were baptized, he said, bring forth fruits meet for repentance. Meaning, there ought to be evidence that you're prepared to turn from the old life before the ceremony. I asked the ladies a question here. If a man, assuming you're not married, if a man came to you and said, I love you, and I want to get married, you won't mind if I'm still dating Jane and Sally a little bit. But I'll quit soon, I promise. If you just marry me, I think I could quit dating them. Would anyone accept a proposal like that? So when people come to me and they say, you know, if you just baptize me, I think that I could stop. Baptism in the Bible, the water is still H2O. It's a commitment. The new birth happens in your heart before. The apostles were baptized by John the Baptist, but they were filled by the Holy Spirit. Pentecost, it was 3.5 years later. And so I'm not saying you have to wait that long. I'm just saying that it may not happen necessarily the same time. I remember I went to the pastor when I accepted Jesus, and I was still smoking. And I went to the pastor and said, Pastor, I just want to get to you. He said, how's it coming with the cigarettes, Doug? I said, oh, the Lord knows I love them. He said, I don't question that, but baptism represents a new birth. And what kind of witness is it for people when you say, I just got baptized, and you blow smoke in their face, you know? Jesus set me free. Let me pass me another beer. No, that doesn't go. It doesn't go right. You know, you want to have evidence that you've been delivered from some of these, you know, obvious chains that people are struck with. That doesn't mean you need to feel like you're perfect before you're baptized. But you don't want to be dating the devil either. You know what I'm saying? So, yeah, it's like marriage. I'll probably go back to that illustration again. Number 10. What command did Jesus give to his people just before his ascension to heaven? Matthew 28, verse 19, he said, go therefore and teach all nations, doing what? Baptizing them in the name of the Father and the Son and the Holy Ghost. Now, whenever I do one of these prophecy seminars, we always include, always, this subject of baptism, because it was a priority with our Lord. He said, I want you to go teach the truth, teach the prophecies. But wherever you go, tell them, I not only want you to know, I want you to commit your lives to me. And so, it doesn't do us any good to understand the subject of the beast and the mark of the beast and Armageddon and the second coming and all these subjects if we've not given our hearts to the Lord. Because the devil understands those subjects. But it's not going to save him. Baptism is as important to a Christian as a wedding is to a marriage. Baptism is very much like the wedding in a marriage. It is the ceremony where you make official and you make public your decision to accept Jesus and have your sins washed away. And the symbolism is very important. I know that some people are afraid, quite honestly, of water. I had about baptism before, and they said, you know, Pastor, the reason I've waited for years is I am so afraid. Some people have hydrophobia, and they're just afraid. And they said, I'm so afraid of somebody putting me under. And, you know, when a person's baptized by immersion, and this is the only biblical method that you find, you just lay them under, you bring them back up again, you don't hold them. I've never lost anyone yet. I've baptized thousands of people. I did hear about one minister in Northern California that he was baptizing this man in a lake, and his family had all gathered. He had been quite a scoundrel, I guess, and he had a dramatic conversion, gave his life to the Lord. And right when he walked out in the waist-deep water there with the pastor, he told the pastor, he said, you know, when you put me under, he said, could you just hold me there a moment? Because I want to have a prayer. I've just been such a rotten person. I want to have a prayer while I'm underwater. Pastor wasn't sure how he felt.

funeral. And that's not always pretty. And baptism represents something very radical. It represents making a decision to get a new beginning with Jesus and being willing to demonstrate that publicly, making that declaration. So because Christ makes it a priority, he said, go into all the world. These are the last words of Jesus. How important should that be? You know, years ago, when you would say goodbye to someone for a while, they didn't have mail, they did not have telephones, they did not have internet. You said goodbye to someone, you may never see him again, and you would pick your closing words very carefully. Now you say goodbye, I'll text you later. I mean, you know, people don't think like that anymore. But when you said farewell 2,000 years ago, you might not see them or talk to them. And those closing words were very precious. And Jesus, before he ascends to heaven, he tells us, go, teach, baptize. That's a priority. Baptism begins the New Testament. It begins the book of Acts. It closes the New Testament. And so this is something that I think is integral to even the presentation of prophecy. Number 11. Where did all these counterfeit forms of baptism originate? And I need to be very careful. There's a lot of dear Christians. I believe there's going to be a lot of people in heaven who maybe didn't understand what the biblical method of baptism is. Is that clear to everyone? I want to make sure you heard that, those watching. I believe there'll be a lot of people in heaven. Maybe they were not baptized by immersion. The Bible says that the times of this ignorance God winks at. Acts chapter 17. The Lord is good, and he knows sometimes we don't understand. When we do understand, he wants us to do what he commands. But sometimes we don't understand, and God blesses according to the knowledge we have. But there's a lot of counterfeit methods. Mark 7, verse 8. For laying aside the commandments of God, you hold to the what? Tradition of man. It just came from man-made traditions. Let me just give you a little archaeological evidence. I'm going to show you a series of pictures here real quick. Here is a first century baptistry in Philippi. That goes back to the first century. They were baptizing by immersion in the early church. Here is a 5th century baptistry in Emmaus. That's a town in Jerusalem. Again, they would go in the water, they were immersed. They had these down by the Essene village by the Dead Sea. Any of you recognize that building? Tower of Pisa. I've been there a long time ago. Right across the courtyard is this church. The whole church is built around a baptistry where people were immersed. The church is 1,000 years old. You go to Rome, middle of this church, again, a baptistry. People were immersed. You might be wondering, why do so many dear, sincere Christians now get baptized by a variety of other methods? Sprinkling being one of the most popular, pouring. Some do it with rose petals. Some churches do it with salt. Some do it by speaking words. It's called the dry cleaning method. They just say, I don't know, say a few words. They say, well, you're spiritually being baptized. But historically, that was not the method. If you want to be a Bible Christian, I recommend you follow Jesus. It was not until the Council of Ravenna in 311 AD that sprinkling and pouring were officially accepted as equally valid as immersion in the rite of baptism. So here it's over 1,300 years after Jesus before these other methods began to come in. Now you might be thinking, well, what difference does it make, Pastor Doug? It's just a symbol. I agree that it's water, but I do think the symbol matters. Jesus gave the church a couple of institutions. One is the Lord's Supper, communion, and one is baptism. Not that many. I heard about one youth pastor that said, well, since communion is just a symbol of the body of Jesus and the blood of Jesus, we can pray, we're going to take the kids out, and we're going to get them Coca-Cola and hamburgers, and we'll just bless it, and it's the same thing. And so they said they're going to do hamburgers and Coke and call it the body of Christ and the blood of Christ. Now, isn't that sacrilegious? In my opinion, that's sacrilegious. So whenever you start to get away from the beautiful symbolism that God put into these services, you're departing from the truth. He told us explicitly how to do it. And so when people say, it doesn't matter. Slowly what happened, the change of baptism method did not happen overnight. It began probably with some of the wealthy and the aristocrats in Europe. And when they were baptized, they said, well, you know, it's not very dignified for us to get plunged, to have to, you know, take off our royal robes. And since it's a symbol, perhaps you could just pour a little bit of that water on us. And if you bless the water before you pour it on us, it'll be holy water, and a little bit will go a long way. And so you've heard about holy water? Where do you find that in the Bible? You pour holy water on people. I'm just saying,

I've been going by the Bible. And then there were people who were sick, and they thought, you've got to be baptized before you die, and they would dip a sheet in water and wrap them in a wet sheet, and they'd say, this is as close as we can get. And so it was in an effort to accommodate people, they gradually began to change it. And, you know, little by little, the compromise begins to creep. And pretty soon, the symbolism was lost. Do you ever find an example in the Bible of babies being baptized? No. But were babies in the Bible dedicated? Yes. How old was Jesus when he was baptized? 30. Tells us it was around his 30th birthday. The book of Luke chapter 3. How old was Jesus when he was dedicated? He was dedicated in the temple at eight days old. And so it is appropriate to dedicate babies, but the Bible says you need to repent and be taught before baptism. How can a baby do that? What are they repenting of? Number 12. What does the Bible say about those who put the teachings of men before the truth of God? Matthew 15, verse 9. But in vain do they worship me, teaching for doctrines the commandments of what? Man-made commandments. Paul goes on to say in Galatians 1, 8. But though we, or an angel from heaven, preach any other gospel unto you other than which we have preached unto you, let him be accursed. Paul said, don't let him change it. Don't get away from the commandments of God and start following traditions. Number 13. But doesn't the baptism of the Holy Spirit replace baptism by immersion? No, not according to the Apostle Peter. You read in Acts chapter 2, after Peter preaches that Pentecostal sermon, in verse 38, the people said to Peter and the apostles, what do we do now that we realize we've sinned and we've betrayed our Messiah? He said, repent and be baptized, every one of you, and this is after the Holy Spirit is poured out, in the name of Jesus Christ for the remission of sins, and you shall receive the gift of the Holy Spirit. He said we need to repent and be baptized. Now, the apostles got baptized by water, then later they were baptized by the Holy Spirit. Tongues of fire came. If you read in Acts chapter 10, talks about a man named Cornelius and his family. They were baptized by the Holy Spirit. Then they were baptized in water. They got the Holy Spirit baptism before they got the water baptism. But you need both. And Jesus, he was baptized by the Spirit and the water at the same time. Number 14. According to the Bible, what must a person do before he's baptized? Now here's a list of some of the criteria to prepare for baptism. It says that answer A, understand Jesus' teachings. That's Matthew 28, 19. We need to know what we're being taught. Answer B, believe the teachings of Jesus. That's what Philip said to the Ethiopian treasurer. He said, if you believe with all your heart. It's one thing to understand it. Devil understands, but he doesn't believe it. You've got to believe it with your heart. C, repent of your sins. John the Baptist said, repent and be baptized. Be willing to turn from your life of sin and walk in a newness of life. And let's go on here. Answer E, agree to turn from that life of sin, Romans 6, verse 5 and 6, and that's also in Luke 3, verse 7 and 8. Answer F, accept Christ as your personal Savior and experience a new birth. And this is what Jesus told Nicodemus. Now, these are the criteria for baptism. Can a baby do all those things? No, that's why some of you who are baptized as babies, I'm not trying to offend you, you were dedicated by your parents as babies. That's very important. And God's blessed that. I believe he blesses the parents that come and bring their children to the church and dedicate their children. But technically, it's not the kind of baptism that Jesus used. Number 15, is rebaptism ever proper? You find an example in Acts 19, verse 5, however, actually starting with verse 2 through 5. Paul is traveling through the coasts of Ephesus, and he encounters 12 Ephesian believers. And it says, he asked them, were you baptized? And they said, we were baptized by John's baptism. And then said Paul, John verily baptized you with a baptism of repentance, saying unto the people that they should believe on him who was to come after him. And when they heard this, they were baptized in the name of the Lord Jesus. They had been baptized by immersion, the right method of baptism, but they'd not heard about Jesus. So, there are three reasons a person might consider rebaptism. One is, if you are not baptized biblically, like Christ, by immersion, you technically have not followed

0: called baptism yet. That's important. Second reason where it might be necessary to be rebaptized is if you've come into a whole new understanding of the truth, you might consider being rebaptized. You know, I've been baptized twice. Quick story. You heard my testimony, some of you. I was up in the cave reading the Bible, gave my heart to the Lord. I had no preachers around me. One day, a couple of hikers came by my cave. They were some Calvary Baptists. And they stopped to visit with me. I told you my cave was right on the creek, so I'd frequently encounter hikers. And they said, "Are you a Christian?" They were good witnesses. I said, "Well, matter of fact, one of the first times someone had asked me after I accepted Jesus, now I can say yes." They said, "Have you been baptized?" No one had ever asked me that. I said, "No." They gave me a really quick Bible study sharing some of these verses about baptism, but they didn't teach me about like living the Christian life. I was still smoking and doing lots of things wrong. And they said, "Oh, you got to get baptized." I said, "Oh, yeah, okay. You know, they knew much more than I did. And so they took me off there into the water. Right outside my cave, there's a deep pool, waterfall, beautiful, picturesque spot. The water came from melted snow. So I did feel born again. I want to tell you right now, when I came out of that water. And they went hiking on up the trail. They didn't teach me anymore. You know, teaching also comes after baptism, too. And I thought, "Wow, this is great. I don't know what to do now. I'm going to go celebrate my baptism." So I went to town, told my friends, "Hey, I got baptized. Let's go get some beer." And before the sun went down that day, I was in jail. It's true. Telling my friends in jail about, "I just got baptized today." A few years later, I studied some of the things I'm sharing with you in the seminar, and the old pastor, wonderful saint, he explained to me that baptism was a little more serious than that. It's a serious life commitment, like marriage, and you don't just rush into it. And since that time, praise God, I have never smoked, I have never drunk, and God just saved me from those things. And it's been a blessing walking with Jesus. Number 16. Is baptism connected biblically with joining a church? Acts 2:41 says, "Then they that gladly received his word were baptized, and the same day there were added unto them about 3,000 souls." Yes, of course you need to be part of a church. Acts 2:47, "Praising God and having favor with all the people, and the Lord added to the church daily such as were being saved." The Bible tells us in Colossians 3:15, it says, "You are called into one body." Let me ask the ladies again. What would you think if a man came to you and said, "I love you. I want to marry you. But will it be absolutely necessary for us to live together?" How would you do with that proposal? Wouldn't you assume that if you love me, you want to marry with me, be married, that we're going to merge our lives now? And so baptism is, you become part of the body of Christ, and the Bible says that's the church. So baptism's a baby. If a baby's born without a family, how long does a little lamb last out with the wolves? You need the protection of the family. And so, of course, it's part of that. Colossians 1:8, "He is the head of the body, the church." If I were to say to you, "Look, a nose," and I point at the audience, you think, "Well, so what? Everyone has one, right?" But if I point at the ground and say, "Look, a nose," you say, "Oh, that's really weird. A nose on the ground. It belongs on a face. Doesn't belong on the ground by itself, does it?" If any part of your body gets separated, you start to worry, don't you? Doesn't last very long. We need to stay together. We're all members of the body of Christ, need to be in one body. 1 Corinthians 12:13, "For by one Spirit we are all baptized into" how many? One body. Number 17. If I refuse baptism, according to the Bible, whose counsel am I refusing? Luke 7, verse 30. "But the Pharisees and the lawyers rejected the counsel of God against themselves, not being baptized of him." Speaking of John the Baptist. They spurned and mocked John the Baptist, and they didn't repent of their sins and get baptized, and they were rejecting the counsel of God. Do you think that they were saved? Unless you're born of the water and the Spirit, you cannot enter the kingdom of heaven. Jesus tells us that it is very important. Whoever believes and is baptized will be saved. Have you made that decision? It doesn't mean we do it today, but you might want to plan on that. If you've been thinking about being a Christian, embracing the everlasting life, preparing for the last day events, we would like to help you do that. We don't just do these seminars entertain people. We do it to try to get people ready for what's coming. If we're just doing it to entertain people, we're wasting our time. We're doing it because we want to get the message out there so people will know what's coming and be prepared. And part of that means being baptized. You know, the Lord wants you to experience what His Son experienced in baptism. It tells us in question 18, when Jesus was baptized, what did His Father say? Matthew 1 verse 9 and 11, and it came to pass in those days that Jesus came from Nazareth of Galilee and was baptized of John in Jordan. And it says, there came from heaven a voice saying, you are my beloved Son in whom I am well pleased. And that's something God wants all of us to experience. You know, in connection with this meeting, both for those who are watching and those who are here, we want to give you an opportunity to respond. And we prepared a card we're going to ask our ushers to give you right now. And you can make a decision tonight. You give that to us, we will pray for you and with you. Those of you at home, you can actually download this at the Landmarks of Prophecy website. You can make a decision right now and say, you know, I don't want to just be a hearer of the word. I want to be a doer of the word. I want to hear the Father's voice say to me what He said to Jesus. I want the heavens to be open for me. I want to hear the Lord speak to me and say that the Holy Spirit is coming into my life and walk in a newness of life. And you can make a decision tonight. And I'd like for all of us in our hearts to be praying right now, because I think some people are going to make decisions tonight, people watching around the world, people here in Albuquerque, that could be the turning point of their lives. You can say, I want to be married to the Lord. I want to be washed from my sins, washed from that leprosy, get a new beginning.
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2: This is Healthy Living, featuring Dr. Ken Cooper, founder of the Cooper Aerobics Center in Dallas, Texas. 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But with the incredible increase in obesity in this country, it's now not a bad idea to ask for a doggy bag. Here's Dr. Cooper.
3: When you go to the restaurant, have you noticed the increase in serving sizes? I can't believe this. In fact, my wife and I are making a habit now of going to the restaurant and ordering one entree and splitting it in half. And still, I'm amazed at the size of the servings. We eat way too much in America. It's getting worse, not better. With at least 61% of our adult population overweight, that's above 25 body mass index. Some 26% are obese, that's above 30 pounds overweight. Some excessively obese, above 35 to 40 pounds overweight. It's getting worse, not better. And along with that, a sharp increase in the frequency of diseases. You can't be fat and be healthy. Now, you can be overweight and be lean if you're a professional athlete or someone building up muscle mass. But 90% of the people who are fat, they are fat, not lean. In a future segment, I want to talk about just how dangerous it is to be fat and what we can do to correct it.
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0: You feel like being busy is just a normal part of your life? Well, it doesn't have to be. Tune in now to Homeschool Heartbeat as author Allie Worthington joins host Mike Smith to share how she broke the cycle of busyness in her life and how you can too.
1: For many parents today, being busy is just a way of life. But in your book, you say that being busy actually holds parents back from their true potential. Now, what do you mean by that?
2: Well, what I learned in my life is when I stay too busy, I don't invest time in prayer. And I believe that the real strength in our life is through prayer to find out what God wants for us, what His plan is for us. And if I don't invest that time, if I am too busy doing other things, I'm never going to reach my potential in life.
1: So how can parents break the habit of being busy all the time and really thrive as they realize their great potential?
2: The best thing to do is to make sure you're spending quality time resting, meditating, praying, and making life quieter than it has been. Normally, we live lives that are so loud and so busy that we don't get to connect. That is the key.
1: Well, Allie, those are really great tips, and thank you for sharing with us today. And until next time, I'm Mike Smith.
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3: Psalm 75, to the chief musician Eltasketh, a psalm or song of Asaph.
4: Unto thee, O God, do we give thanks. Unto thee do we give thanks. For that thy name is near, thy wondrous works declare.
5: When I shall receive the congregation, I will judge uprightly. The earth and all the inhabitants thereof are dissolved. I bear up the pillars of it.
4: Selah. I said unto the fools, deal not foolishly, and to the wicked, lift not up the horn. Lift not up your horn on high. Speak not with a stiff neck. For promotion cometh neither from the east, nor from the west, nor from the south. But God is the judge. He putteth down one, and setteth up another. For in the hand of the Lord there is a cup, and the wine is red, it is full of mixture, and he poureth out of the same. But the dregs thereof, all the wicked of the earth shall wring them out and drink them. But I will declare forever, I will sing praises to the God of Jacob. All the horns of the wicked also will I cut off, but the horns of the righteous shall be exalted.
6: With men this is impossible, but with God all things are possible. Then answered Peter and said unto him, Behold, we have forsaken all and followed thee. What shall we have therefore? And Jesus said unto them, Verily I say unto you, that ye which have followed me in the regeneration when the Son of Man shall sit in the throne of his glory, ye also shall sit upon 12 thrones, judging the 12 tribes of Israel. And every one that hath forsaken houses, or brethren, or sisters, or father, or mother, or wife, or children, or lands, for my name's sake, shall receive an hundredfold, and shall inherit everlasting life. But many that are first shall be last, and the last shall be first.
7: For the law of the Spirit of life in Christ Jesus hath made me free from the law of sin and death.
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11: You're listening to Amazing Facts Bible Study Guide, lesson number 11. Our topic is the devil in charge of hell. Well, does God really keep the devil on his payroll as the chief superintendent of hell, measuring out the punishment of the lost? Nearly the entire world holds to a very unbiblical view about hell, and you owe it to yourself to know what the Bible really says about it. Don't be fooled, because what you think about hell affects what you think about God. Stick around to learn the good news about hell.

0: So let's get to your first question today.
1: All right. How many lost people are being punished in hell right now?
0: Well, actually, the answer to that question is zero. Let's look at a Bible verse.
2: 2 Peter chapter 2, verse 9. The Lord knows how to deliver the godly out of temptations and to reserve the unjust under punishment for the day of judgment.
0: The Bible says that God reserves or holds back the wicked until the day of judgment to be punished. They are not being punished right now.
1: So when will the lost be punished?
0: The lost will be cast into hellfire at the great judgment at the end of the world, not when they die. Here's what Jesus said.
3: Matthew chapter 13, verses 40 through 42. So shall it be in the end of this world. The Son of Man shall send forth his angels, and they shall gather out of his kingdom all things that offend, and them which do iniquity, and shall cast them into a furnace of fire. John chapter 12, verse 48. The word that I have spoken, the same shall judge him in the last day.
0: God would not punish a person in fire until his or her case was tried and decided in court at the end of the world. Does it make sense that God would burn a murderer who died 5,000 years ago, 5,000 years longer than a murderer who dies today and deserves the same punishment for the same sin?
1: No, I guess not. But where are the unsaved who have already died, then?
0: Let's go right to the scriptures. First, the words of Jesus.
3: John chapter 5, verses 28 and 29. The hour is coming in which all who are in the graves will hear his voice and come forth. Those who have done good to the resurrection of life, and those who have done evil to the resurrection of condemnation.
0: And then let's look at one more in the book of Job.
2: Job chapter 21, verses 30 and 32. For the wicked are reserved for the day of doom. They shall be brought out on the day of wrath. Yet he shall be brought to the grave, and a vigil kept over the tomb.
0: The Bible is specific. Both the unsaved and the saved who have died are in their graves sleeping until the resurrection day.
1: But eventually they will be punished, right?
0: Definitely. Here's what the Bible says.
2: Romans chapter 6, verses 16 and 23. Do you not know that to whom you present yourselves slaves to obey, you are that one slaves whom you obey, whether of sin leading to death or of obedience leading to righteousness? For the wages of sin is death, but the gift of God is eternal life in Christ Jesus our Lord. Job chapter 31, verse 3. Is it not destruction for the wicked and disaster for the workers of iniquity? James chapter 1, verse 15. Sin, when it is full grown, brings forth death. James chapter 5, verse 20. Let him know that he who turns a sinner from the error of his way will save a soul from death.
0: The wages for or the result of sin is death, not everlasting life in hellfire. And notice what Jesus said.
3: John chapter 3, verse 16. God gave his only begotten Son, that whomever believes in him should not perish, but have everlasting life.
0: Notice that he said the wicked perish or receive death. The righteous receive everlasting life.
1: All right, so what exactly happens to the wicked in hell?
0: The wicked die what is called the second death in hellfire.
2: Revelation chapter 21, verse 8. The cowardly, unbelieving, abominable, murderers, sexually immoral, sorcerers, idolaters, and all liars shall have their part in the lake which burns with fire and brimstone, which is the second death. Revelation chapter 2, verse 11. He who overcomes shall not be hurt by the second death.
0: If the wicked lived forever being tortured in hell, they would be immortal. But this is impossible because in 1 Timothy chapter 6, the Bible says that God alone has immortality. When Adam and Eve were driven from the Garden of Eden, an angel was posted to guard the tree of life so that sinners would not eat of the tree and live forever. You can find that in Genesis chapter 3. The teaching that sinners are immortal in hell originated with Satan and is completely untrue. God prevented this when sin entered our earth by guarding the tree of life.
1: Well, who will start hellfire and when? And where will it be?
0: At the end of the world, God himself will kindle hellfire. Here's what Jesus said.
3: Matthew chapter 13, verses 40 through 42. Therefore, as the tares are gathered and burned in the fire, so it will be at the end of this age. The Son of Man will send out his angels, and they will gather out of his kingdom all things that offend, and those who practice lawlessness, and will cast them into the furnace of fire.
0: And consider these verses.
4: Revelation chapter 20, verse 9. They went up on the breadth of the earth and surrounded the camp of the saints and the beloved city. And fire came down from God out of heaven and devoured them. Proverbs chapter 11, verse 31. If the righteous will be recompensed on earth, how much more the ungodly and the sinner?
0: At the end of the world, God himself will kindle hellfire. Revelation chapter 21 refers to the holy city coming down from God out of heaven. When that happens, the wicked will attempt to capture it. At that time, God will rain down fire from heaven upon the earth, and it will devour the wicked. This is the biblical hellfire.
1: So how big will the fire be?
0: Hellfire will be just as big as the earth because it will be the earth on fire.
4: 2 Peter chapter 3, verse 10. The day of the Lord will come as a thief in the night, in which the heavens will pass away with a great noise, and the elements will melt with fervent heat. Both the earth and the works that are in it will be burned up.
0: This fire will be so hot as to melt the earth and burn up all the works that are in it. The atmospheric heavens will explode and pass away with a great noise.
1: How long will the wicked suffer in the fire?
0: Let's go to the words of Jesus.
3: Matthew chapter 16, verse 27. He will reward each according to his works. Luke chapter 12, verses 47 and 48. That servant who knew his master's will and did not do according to his will shall be beaten with many stripes. But he who did not know, yet committed things deserving of stripes, shall be beaten with few.
0: The Bible does not tell us how long the wicked will be punished before receiving death in the fire. God does specifically state, however, that all will be punished according to their deeds. This means some will receive greater punishment than others based upon their works.
1: Okay, will the fire eventually go out?
0: Yes, indeed. This is the good news about hell.
4: Isaiah chapter 47, verse 14. Behold, they shall be as stubble, the fire shall burn them. They shall not deliver themselves from the power of the flame. It shall not be a coal to be warmed by, nor a fire to sit before. Revelation chapter 21, verses 1 and 4. Now I saw a new heaven and a new earth, and God will wipe away every tear from their eyes. There shall be no more death, no sorrow, nor crying. There shall be no more pain, for the former things have passed away.
0: The Bible specifically teaches that hellfire will go out, and that there will not be left a coal to warm at, nor fire to sit before it. The Bible also teaches that in God's new kingdom, all former things will be passed away. Hell, being one of the former things, is included. So we have God's promise that it will be abolished.
1: Okay, so what will be left when the fire goes out?
0: Let's turn to the book of Malachi.
4: Malachi, chapter 4,
2: verses 1 and 3. For behold, the day is coming, burning like an oven, and all the proud, yes, all who do wickedly, will be stubble, and the day which is coming shall burn them up, says the Lord of hosts. That will leave them neither root nor branch. You shall trample the wicked, for they shall be ashes under the soles of your feet on the day that I do this, says the Lord of hosts.
0: Notice the verse does not say the wicked will burn like asbestos, as many today believe, but rather like stubble, which will be burned up. The little word up denotes completion. Nothing but ashes will be left when the fire goes out. In Psalm 37, the Bible says the wicked will go up in smoke and be completely destroyed.
1: Do the wicked enter hell in bodily form, and does it destroy both their soul and their body?
0: Yes. Here are the words of Jesus.
3: Matthew chapter 5, verse 30. It is more profitable for you that one of your members perish than for your whole body to be cast into hell. Matthew chapter 10, verse 28. Rather fear him who is able to destroy both soul and body in hell.
0: And let's go to Ezekiel for one more verse.
2: Ezekiel chapter 18, verse 20. The soul who sins shall die.
0: These verses make it clear that real, live people enter hell in bodily form and are destroyed both soul and body. The fire from God out of heaven will fall upon real people and blot them out of existence.
1: But will the devil be in charge of hellfire?
0: No, absolutely not.
2: Revelation chapter 20, verse 10. The devil who deceived them was cast into the lake of fire. Ezekiel chapter 28, verses 18 and 19. I turned you to ashes upon the earth in the sight of all who saw you. You shall be no more forever.
3: Matthew chapter 25, verse 41. The everlasting fire prepared for the devil and his angels.
0: The Bible says the devil will be cast into the fire, and it will turn him into ashes. In fact, Matthew chapter 25 calls it the fire prepared for the devil and his angels.
1: So what does the word hell mean in the Bible? Does it only refer to burning or punishment?
0: No, actually the word hell is used 54 times in the Bible, and it's only in 12 cases that it refers to a place of burning. It is translated from several different words with various meanings. For example, in the Old Testament it comes 31 times from the word Sheol, which means the grave. And in the New Testament it comes 10 times from the word Hades, which also means the grave, 12 times from Gehenna, which means the place of burning, and once from the word Tartarus, which means a place of darkness. It's interesting that the word Gehenna is a transliteration of the Hebrew Gehenom, which means the Valley of Hinnom. This valley, which lies just south and west of Jerusalem, was the place where dead animals, garbage, and other refuse were dumped. The fire there burned constantly, as it does at modern sanitation dump sites. The Bible uses Gehenna, or the Valley of Hinnom, as a symbol of the fire that will destroy the lost at the end of time. The fire of Gehenna was not unending, otherwise it would still be burning southwest of Jerusalem today. Neither will the fire of hell be unending.
1: So what is God's real purpose in hellfire?
0: Let's first look at something Jesus said about how it would be at the end of the world.
3: Matthew chapter 25, verse 41. Then he will also say to those in the left hand, Depart from me, you cursed, into the everlasting fire prepared for the devil and his angels.
0: And let's turn to Revelation and then Psalms as well.
2: Revelation chapter 20, verse 15. And anyone not found written in the book of life was cast into the lake of fire. Psalm chapter 37, verse 10 and 20. For yet a little while, and the wicked shall be no more, and the enemies of the Lord shall vanish. Into smoke they shall vanish away.
0: God's purpose is that hell will destroy the devil, all the unsaved, to make the world safe for eternity. Any vestige of sin left on this planet would be a deadly virus forever threatening the universe. It is God's plan to blot sin out of existence forever. Notice also that an eternal hell of torment would actually perpetuate sin and make its eradication impossible. An eternal hell of torment is not part of God's great plan at all. Such a theory is slander against the holy name of a loving God. The devil delights to see our loving Creator pictured as such a monstrous tyrant. The eternal hell of torment theory didn't come from the Bible, but from misguided people who were, perhaps without realizing it, led by the devil. And while a fear of hell might get our attention, we are not saved by fear, but by God's grace.
1: I see. But isn't the work of destroying sinners against God's nature?
0: Yes, the work of God has always been to save rather than destroy.
2: Ezekiel chapter 33, verse 11. As I live, says the Lord God, I have no pleasure in the death of the wicked, but that the wicked turn from his way and live. Turn from your evil ways, for why should you die? Isaiah chapter 28, verse 21. For the Lord will rise up, that he may do his work, his awesome work, and bring to pass his act, his unusual act.
3: Luke chapter 9, verse 56. The Son of Man did not come to destroy men's lives, but to save them.
0: The work of destroying the wicked in hellfire is so foreign to God's nature that the Bible calls it his unusual act. God's great heart will ache at the destruction of the wicked. He works so diligently to save every soul. But if one spurns his love and clings to sin, God will have no choice but to destroy the unrepentant sinner along with his sin when he rids the universe of that horrible, malignant growth called sin in the fires of the last day.
1: What are God's plans for earth after hell?
0: After hellfire goes out, God will create a new earth and restore it to his people with all the beauties and glories of Eden before sin entered.
2: Nahum chapter 1, verse 9. He will make an utter end of it. Affliction will not rise up a second time. Isaiah chapter 65, verse 17. Behold, I create new heavens and a new earth, and the former shall not be remembered or come to mind. 2 Peter chapter 3, verse 13. Nevertheless, we, according to his promise, look for new heavens and a new earth in which righteousness dwells. Revelation chapter 21, verses 3 and 4. Behold, the tabernacle of God is with men, and he will dwell with them, and they shall be his people. God himself will be with them and be their God, and God will wipe away every tear from their eyes. There shall be no more death, nor sorrow, nor crying. There shall be no more pain.
0: After the fire of hell, the horrors of sin and the past will be forgotten. Pain, death, tragedy, woe, tears, sickness, disappointment, sorrow, and all sin will be banished forever. In fact, God promises that sin will never rise again. His people will be filled with perfect peace, love, joy, and contentment. Their lives of complete happiness will be far more glorious than mere words could ever describe. The real tragedy of hell is in missing heaven. A person who fails to enter this magnificent kingdom has made the saddest choice of a lifetime. Aren't you thankful to learn that God is not punishing the wicked throughout eternity in hellfire?
1: Yes, I am. I'm wondering about the phrase eternal torment, though. Isn't that in the Bible?
0: Actually, no. The phrase eternal torment does not appear in the Bible at all.
1: Okay. Then why does the Bible say that the wicked will be destroyed with unquenchable fire?
0: Unquenchable fire is fire that cannot be put out, but which goes out when it has turned everything to ashes. Jeremiah chapter 17 says that Jerusalem was destroyed with unquenchable fire, and in 2 Chronicles chapter 36, the Bible says this fire burned the city and left it desolate. Yet we know this fire went out, because Jerusalem is not burning today.
1: Doesn't Matthew chapter 25 say that the wicked will receive everlasting punishment?
0: Well, notice that the word is punishment, not punishing. Punishing would be continuous, while punishment is one act. The punishment of the wicked is death, and this death is everlasting.
1: All right. Can you explain Matthew 10:28? Fear not them which kill the body, but are not able to kill the soul.
0: Yes, the word soul has three meanings in the Bible. One, a living being, as in Genesis chapter 2. Two, the mind, as in Psalm 139. And three, life, as in 1 Samuel chapter 18. Matthew chapter 10 refers to the soul as the eternal life that God guarantees to all who accept it. No one can take this away.
1: Matthew 25:41 says there will be everlasting fire for the wicked. Does it go out?
0: Yes, according to the Bible, it does. We must let the Bible explain itself. Sodom and Gomorrah were destroyed with everlasting or eternal fire, and the fire turned them into ashes as a warning to those, as it says in 2 Peter chapter 2, who afterward would live ungodly. These cities are not burning today. The fire went out after everything was burned up. Likewise, everlasting fire will go out after it has turned the wicked to ashes. The effects of this fire are everlasting, but not the burning itself.
1: Okay, but doesn't the story about the rich man and Lazarus in Luke chapter 16 teach that there is an eternal hell of torment?
0: No, indeed. It is a parable Jesus used to emphasize a certain spiritual lesson. Let's consider the point of the story.
3: Luke chapter 16, verse 31. But he said to him, "If they do not hear Moses and the prophets, neither will they be persuaded, though one rise from the dead."
0: Parables should not be taken literally. Otherwise, we would have to believe that trees talk, as in Judges chapter 9. Here are some facts that make it very clear the story in Luke chapter 16 verses 19 through 31 is a parable. First, Hebrews chapter 11 shows that Abraham's bosom is not heaven. Furthermore, it's unbiblical to think that people in hell can talk to those in heaven because the Bible teaches that the dead are in their graves. The rich man was in bodily form with eyes, a tongue, and so on, yet we know that the body does not go to hell at death, but remains in the grave, as the Bible says. Let's look at a passage of Scripture.
3: Revelation chapter 21, verse 12. "And behold, I am coming quickly, and my reward is with me, to give to everyone according to his work."
0: From this verse, we see that men are rewarded at Christ's second coming, not at death. And Scripture is also plain, and we can see this in Matthew chapter 13, that the lost are cast into hell at the end of the world, not when they die.
1: Okay, but the Bible speaks of the wicked being tormented forever, doesn't it?
0: The term forever is used 56 times in the King James Bible in connection with things that have already ended. To check this for yourself, you can look up the word ever in a Bible concordance. The word forever is like the word tall, which means something different in describing men, trees, or mountains. Let's go for a moment to the book of Jonah.
5: Jonah, chapter 2, verse 6. "I went down to the moorings of the mountains. The earth with its bars closed behind me forever. Yet you have brought up my life from the pit, O Lord my God."
0: This verse refers to an earlier event in the life of Jonah. Let's look at that.
5: Jonah, chapter 1, verse 17. "Now the Lord had prepared a great fish to swallow Jonah, And Jonah was in the belly of the fish 3 days and three nights.
0: So when Jonah uses the term forever in chapter 2, it means 3 days and nights. It must have seemed like forever to Jonah when he was trapped in the belly of the fish. In Deuteronomy chapter 23, we find an example of the term forever that means 10 generations. Let's look at a couple more examples.
5: Exodus chapter 21, verse 6. Then his master shall bring him to the judges. He shall also bring him to the door or to the doorpost, and his master shall pierce his ear with an awl, and he shall serve him forever. 1 Samuel chapter 1, verses 22 and 28. But Hannah did not go up, for she said to her husband, "Not until the child is weaned, then I will take him, that he may appear before the Lord and remain there forever. Therefore, I also have lent him to the Lord. As long as he lives, he shall be lent to the Lord."
0: In the case of man, forever means as long as he lives, or until death. So the wicked will burn in the fire as long as they live, or until death. This fiery punishment for sin will vary according to the degree of sins for each individual. But after the punishment, the fire will go out. The unbiblical teaching of eternal torment has done more to drive people to atheism than any other invention of the devil. It is slander upon the loving character of our gracious Heavenly Father and has done untold harm to the Christian cause. Well, this finishes up today's study, but let's plan to study together again soon. Our next lesson is entitled 1,000 Years of Peace.
6: Hello, friends. This is Doug Batchelor. 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
0: Scripture taken from the New King James Version. 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
7: When doctors wanted to amputate both of Richard Williams' legs after he survived the sinking of the Titanic, he pleaded with them not to do so, saying, "I'm going to need these legs." He went on to win one of his two U.S. national tennis championships, what today we'd call the U.S. Open, on September 5, 1916. He was also a singles finalist at Wimbledon, a Wimbledon doubles champion, and an Olympic gold medalist. And he very nearly wasn't. Williams made the most of his chances. There are over 2 billion people in the world who haven't heard the name of Jesus. But you have, meaning you have a great opportunity. In the parable, Jesus speaks of a man to whom were given 5 talents, to another 2, and to another 1. You have the incredible privilege of using the gifts God has given you to do great good and to point people to Jesus. John Bradshaw, It Is Written.

Cyprus, the city of lovers, the city of eternal spring, the city of light, the most romantic city in all the world. Paris has all but exhausted the superlatives that can be applied to any city. It's the world's most popular city destination. 42 million tourists visit Paris each year. As you walk down its elegant boulevards, past its majestic cathedrals, and beside its graceful fountains, it's hard to believe that this grand city was once the most dangerous place in all the world for anyone who read, believed, and practiced what the Bible says.

Have you ever wondered what it would be like if we didn't have the Bible? Nothing but public opinion to guide us, telling us what to do and what not to do? No higher authority than our own ideas or our own self-made religion? Some have said that the Bible is just a collection of myths and legends, that it isn't sophisticated enough for our modern generation. They think we're better off without it. But would we? Did you know that France tried it once for 3.5 years? Remember the French Revolution? Some of the famous events that took place here in France in the decade between 1789 and 1799 we're all familiar with. The proclaiming of the National Assembly, the tennis court oath, the storming of the Bastille, the end of feudalism, the Declaration of the Rights of Man, the revolution motto, liberty, equality, fraternity. The French Revolution introduced these grand ideas, and they were certainly important milestones on the road to freedom and equality for all. This famous Paris monument, La République, honours men and women who struggled to bring about Europe's first democratic republic. Those who rose up to claim the rights of the common man. However, there's another side to the French Revolution. There's a little known event that happened during this period that we should never forget. It happened right here in Paris in the middle of the night. At 1:30 a.m., August 24, 1572, a bell began to ring in the church tower of Saint-Germain-l'Auxerrois. The tolling bell sent a signal throughout the city, death to all Bible-believing Christians. It was one of the most horrifying massacres in European history.

In the morning, the citizens of Paris were met with an incredible sight. The Seine River, which cuts a lovely green swathe through the city of eternal spring, was littered with thousands of bodies. The Seine flowed red. For 7 days, the massacre was continued in Paris, and throughout France, the butchery continued for 2 months. 70,000 loyal and upright French citizens were butchered. For years, France suffered. And then came the revolution. The people had had enough. The atrocities of all their lifetime had been done in the name of religion. True, it was a perverted, distorted religion, certainly not the religion of the Bible. But the people, ignorant and superstitious, were not able to discriminate between the true and the false. They blamed the Bible for all that had happened. It was in 1793 that the world, for the very first time, heard a legislative assembly in a civilized, enlightened nation go so far as to officially and unanimously renounce belief in God and reject Him completely. The leaders of the French Revolution

0: the execution of thousands by the guillotine. But finally, he himself fell victim to the guillotine. Violence and lust ruled the day. The people had learned cruelty all too well. Now the scaffolds ran red with blood. The galleys and the prisons were filled. Spies lurked on every corner. The guillotine endlessly. But the blade of the deadly machine was too slow for their work of slaughter. The killing must increase. So long rows of captives were mowed down with grapeshot. But even atheistic France saw that she was ruining herself. 3.5 godless years was all she could take. 3.5 years after the French Assembly had abolished the Christian religion and banned the Bible, a resolution rescinding those decrees was adopted by the same assembly. France had had enough. And the watching world stood aghast at the frightful result of rejecting the Bible and its principles. Let me bring you another story from France. Because in those dark centuries when millions of martyrs died for their faith, the light of God's word was never wholly extinguished. It was always burning somewhere. Listen to what the Gospel of John says in John chapter 1 and verse 5. The light still shines in the darkness, and the darkness has never put it out. There's no more inspiring chapter here in France than the story of Marie Durant, a brave young woman who remained faithful to God and the teachings of the Bible through the most devastating persecution and hardship. Here's what happened. For centuries, the Bible had been locked up in languages known only to the learned scholars. But this changed with the invention of the printing press and the translation of the Bible in different countries into the language of the common people. The first complete French Bible was translated by Jacques Lefebvre d'Etaples, a professor here at Saint-Germain-des-Prés and later at Meaux, and published in the year 1530. He placed in the hands of the French people a light that would never be extinguished. The availability of the Bible in the local language allowed the ordinary French people to read and study the scriptures for themselves.
1: Many of them decided to base all of their religious beliefs and practices on what they read in the Bible, rather than the rituals and traditions of the state church. These French Bible-believing Christians came to be commonly known as Huguenots. These Huguenots lived a life of simple faith in God. They believed that the Bible alone is the source of all religious belief and practice.

As the Huguenots gained influence and openly displayed their faith and belief in the Bible, they encountered growing hostility and persecution from the church and the monarchy. They were branded heretics and outlaws simply because they desired to live and worship according to their conscience and the Bible. The persecution increased across France until these Bible-believing Christians lost all freedom. Their houses and churches were destroyed. Their precious Bibles were burned. Their marriages weren't recognized. Their children were considered illegitimate. They were unable to work. Their dead weren't allowed to be buried, but were thrown on rubbish dumps.

They had to meet in secret, hiding and worshipping in caves, in forests, and in isolated areas. Many Huguenots who stayed true to the Bible and its teachings were tortured here at the Tower of Crest, a notorious prison where many Huguenots were imprisoned. The tower dominates the landscape. It's 52 meters high and is the tallest prison tower in France and was called the Southern Bastille. Bible-believing Christians were imprisoned in a room called the Birdcage, which was cut into the solid rock, making escape impossible. Six large iron hooks, a little below the windows on the outside of the tower, were used to suspend the bodies of the tortured and executed Huguenots. They were hung there in public as a warning to anyone who dared read and study the Bible. Many of the Huguenots who survived these tortures and imprisonment were forced to flee to foreign countries where they could worship God according to their conscience and the teaching of the Bible. Huguenot families that chose to stay on in France lived a life of secrecy. In their homes, they built special hiding places for the family Bible and even family members. They raised their children with constant danger and uncertainty hanging over them and threatening their future. The church and the King of France were determined to destroy them. It was into this dangerous time that Marie Durant was born in 1711, here in the small village of Boucher de Prala. Home. Marie's family chose to remain true to the Bible and its teachings, even if it meant practicing their religion in secret and living in constant danger. When Marie was a young girl, her mother, Claudine, was arrested after attending a secret Bible service and died soon after. Marie's older brother, Pierre, became one of the Huguenot leaders. He preached in open fields, caves, and secret locations to people who loved the Bible and its teachings. Pierre was branded an outlaw because of his so-called subversive activities. But the cruel officials were unable to capture him, and so they arrested Marie's father instead. Before he was imprisoned, Etienne Durant married his young daughter to Matthew Serres, hoping that he would be able to care for her and protect her. But the plan failed when in 1730, at the age of just 19, Marie Durant was arrested and taken from her home and imprisoned in the dreaded Tower of Constance in Aigues-Mortes. She never saw her husband again. She was to be used as bait to capture a Bible-preaching brother. Her husband, Matthew, was soon imprisoned along with her father. Pierre was told that if he surrendered, his sister and father would be freed. In 1732, Pierre was captured and hanged. Their only crime? They read and believed the teachings of the Bible. Marie Durant was 19 when she crossed the moat and entered the Tower prison. She was commanded to deny her Huguenot belief, her faith in the Bible and its teachings. Marie was promised her freedom. She only had to say, "Abjure, I deny."

But Marie would not deny Christ and his word, the Bible. So she was imprisoned in the terrible tower by the sea. The prisoners were kept in the upper level of the tower. Very little light and air came through the narrow windows. The prison was always freezing cold in winter and extremely hot in summer. Just saying one word, abjure, would have secured Marie's freedom. It's not a lot to say. Such a seemingly small price to pay for her freedom. Deny her faith, deny the Bible, and she could be free. She could have been back home in her village, out in the sunshine and fresh air, enjoying better food, activity and friendship, and possibly a new marriage and a family of her own. But for 38 long years, she continued to refuse to utter that one short word, abjure. Marie refused to deny her faith in Jesus and turn her back on the Bible. She refused the liberty that came at the expense of her faith.

Instead of saying abjure, Marie scratched into the cold stone floor of her dungeon the word resistor, which means I resist. It's still visible here today. I resist. Marie never wavered in her strength or faith.

0: Despite her young age, Marie became a source of strength and encouragement for the prisoners. For 38 years, she served as nurse and spiritual leader in the Tower Prison. She recited psalms, encouraged the dying, sang hymns and prayed daily. Her faith lightened the darkness and despair of the dungeon. She also acted as official correspondent, writing letters for those who couldn't write and sending petitions to government officials, pleading for assistance and release. In 1767, the local governor visited the prison and was horrified by the conditions the women endured inside the Tower of Constance. He ordered the prisoners' release against the will of the king. Remember, Marie Durant was just 19 when she entered the Tower prison. She was 57 when she walked out of the tower and back across the moat. She had entered as a young teenage bride. She emerged as a stooped, grey-haired woman. Marie returned to her childhood home in Boucher de Prala. She was the sole survivor of a cruel attack mounted against her faith and her family. Her father spent much of his life in prison. Her brother had been executed long before, and her husband disappeared while in custody, and sadly, she never saw him again. Marie herself died in 1776, after only 9 years of freedom outside the tower. Branded a heretic by the state and the church, Marie simply wanted to live and worship according to her conscience and the Bible she loved. Her faith was more important to her than her freedom. She gladly forfeited her freedom rather than renounce her faith. Such is the story of the French Huguenots. Bible truth survived in the darkest centuries. The torch of truth, even when the winds of persecution blew most fiercely, was never completely extinguished. The darkness couldn't put it out. Even atheistic France would endure only 3.5 years without the Bible. But millions in all ages have refused to live without it for a single day. The Bible has been ridiculed, it's been forbidden, it's been banned, it's been burned, but no enemy or combination of enemies could extinguish its light in the hearts of the people. Have you experienced the peace, understanding and hope that only the Bible can bring? If you would like to know why this book has been cherished by so many and what the Bible says about what is happening in our world, then I'd like to recommend the free gift we have for you today. It's a Bible. It's the most widely read book in the world and shares the story of God's love for us. This most loved book is our gift to you and is absolutely free. I guarantee there are no costs or obligations whatsoever. So make the most of this wonderful opportunity to receive your very own Bible.
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0: If you've enjoyed our visit to France during the 1500s and our reflections on what the Bible meant to the Huguenot people then and what it can mean to us today, then be sure to join us again next week when we will share another of life's journeys together. 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Dear Heavenly Father, we thank you for the love and guidance you share with us in the Bible. We thank you for the example of the Huguenots who treasured their Bibles. We want to find out more about your love for us and your plans for this world. 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In Jesus' name we pray. Amen.

0: And behold, they brought to him a man sick of the palsy, lying on a bed. And Jesus, seeing their faith, said unto the sick of the palsy, Son, be of good cheer, thy sins be forgiven thee. And behold, certain of the scribes said within themselves, This man blasphemeth. And Jesus, knowing their thoughts, said, Wherefore think ye evil in your hearts? For whither is easier to say, Thy sins be forgiven thee? Or to say, Arise and walk? 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
1: The Bible says, 1 Corinthians 2, verse 9, read it together with me. But as it is written, eye has not seen, nor ear heard, nor have entered into the heart of man the things which God has prepared for those that love him.
2: That's Pastor Mark Finley, and this is Hope Lives 365. At Hope Lives 365, we believe God answers prayer. 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That's 888-244-HOPE. Here's Pastor Mark.
1: My topic tonight is Journey to Eternity. What is heaven really like? Let's begin our journey in Egypt this evening. We've traveled to Egypt on a number of times during this lecture series. We've usually paused to wonder of the pyramids not far from Cairo out there in the deserts of Giza. But tonight we travel further than that. We travel from these pyramids down to the Valley of the Kings. It's in the early 1920s, and Howard Carter is looking for the tomb of the boy king, Tutankhamun. He's worked in the Valley of the Kings for a number of years. His money has run out, and he's gone back to England to Lord Carnarvon, his patron and financier, to beg and plead for a little more money so he can keep digging and excavating. Lord Carnarvon agrees to finance the expedition for one more season. And it's during that last season of digging in late 1922 that Howard Carter comes across what he believes to be is the entrance to the tomb of King Tutankhamun. Howard Carter is ecstatic. He senses that he has found the tomb. But there's one question in his mind. Have grave robbers gotten there ahead of him? And is the tomb empty? As he enters down the staircase with hands almost trembling, he comes to the door of the tomb and he finds that it's sealed. He will not open it unless Lord Carnarvon, his financier and patron, is there with him. On February 16, 1923, Lord Carnarvon and Howard Carter, the explorer, open these doors. And as they do, they stand in wonder, amazement, and awe. In fact, Howard Carter is so stunned that he can't say anything at all. Here are his words. At first, I could see nothing. The hot air escaping from the chamber, causing the candle flame to flicker. But presently, as my eyes grew accustomed to the lights, details of the room within emerged slowly from the midst. Strange animals, statues, and gold everywhere, the glitter of gold. Howard Carter was stunned. He was absolutely amazed. And then, listen as he continues describing what happened next. For a moment, in eternity it must have seemed to others standing by, I was struck dumb with amazement. And when Lord Carnarvon inquired anxiously, can you see anything? It was all I could do to get out the words, yes, wonderful things. The world had never seen treasures like that before. The world had never seen treasures like King Tutankhamun's tomb before. As Howard Carter and Lord Carnarvon entered into that tomb, they saw, to their amazement and wonder, they saw the nest of seven coffins that King Tutankhamun was buried in. These coffins overlaid with pure gold.

of the wonders of the world. As they began examining these artifacts from a distant past, they noted the magnificence and the splendor. Now, the Egyptians believed in what was called Ba and the Ka. The Egyptians believed that the Ba left the body at death, but later would come back seeking after what they called was some kind of immortal spirit, the Ka. Of course, this is not biblical, but found in ancient Egyptology. The reason the artists made the face of the image to look so much like the original person was because they had the idea that when the Ba came back looking for the Ka, it wanted to find the right person, and it wouldn't find them unless the face represented in the death mask looked exactly like the person's face. Tutankhamun's third coffin is made of solid hammered gold and weighs about 450 pounds. Just think of it, solid gold, 450 pounds of it. The death mask, of course, was gold as well. You cannot put a value on something like Tutankhamun's death mask. It's not worth $1 million. It's not worth $100 million. You can't put a price on it. It is indeed priceless. In addition to these death masks that were found, there are 143 priceless jewels placed on King Tutankhamun's body. Jewels that are of inestimable value. Think of the wealth. Think of the gold. Think of the splendor. When you look at what was found there, a pure gold dagger. Gold was used so lavishly in ancient Egypt, and particularly in King Tutankhamun's tomb. We stand in awe. We stand in wonder. We stand in amazement. It just takes your breath away, and it goes on and on and on. Not hundreds, but thousands of golden objects found. When you think about King Tutankhamun's treasures, you say to yourself, if you think Tutankhamun's treasures are pretty fantastic, wait till you see what heaven is like. If indeed they use gold there, why, God has so much gold up in heaven, he uses it to pave streets. King Tutankhamun's tomb is nothing in comparison to the glories that God is going to show us in the new world. Think of the foundations of that city with the varied jewels, the amethyst and the crystallite. And you think of the emerald, the sapphires. God's holy city has gates with pearls in each gate, one pearl for each gate. Here, the golden gleaming city of the living God makes King Tutankhamun's treasures look like they are worth a penny or a half a cent, if there is such a thing. Because God's capital is far more spectacular and far more glorious. The Bible says, 1 Corinthians 2, verse 9, read it together with me. But as it is written, eye has not seen, nor ear heard, nor have entered into the heart of man the things which God has prepared for those that love him. Your eyes have never beheld something so spectacular. You've never seen something so fantastic. King Tutankhamun's treasures do not hold a candle to what God has prepared for us. Eye has not seen more beautiful than any magnificent sunset, more magnificent, more glorious, more beautiful than the most magnificent flower garden. God's holy city is more beautiful than anything we can conceive or imagine. The Bible says, eye has not seen, nor ear heard. It's more fantastic than the Great Pyramid, more amazing than the most too finely tuned and professional orchestra. Heaven is beyond our wildest dreams. Heaven is beyond our most fantastic imagination. But what is heaven really like? Will we be disembodied spirits? Will my wife float by heaven as some feathery cloud or some mist? And will I float by the other side of heaven as some mist, some vapor, some kind of spirit being? And will I go beep, beep? And will she go beep, beep, and will be pass as clouds in the night? And will I say, is that you, darling? Will we be able to

0: recognize one another in heaven. What is heaven really, really going to be like? You know, in the United States Treasury Building in Washington, D.C., I am told that the Treasury Building that holds the wealth of America, or the wealth in its hand, I'm told that this Treasury Building has 1,800 doors. But there is one key that unlocks all 1,800 doors. There is one key that'll unlock the mystery about the door of heaven. The mystery that unlocks the treasures of heaven. There's a key that'll unlock that door. It's a biblical key. And if you understand that biblical key, you can understand what heaven is really like. And here it is in two significant passages in the Bible. 2 Peter chapter 3, verse 13. Nevertheless, we according to his promise, God has made a what? Promise. And there's one thing God can't do, and that's lie. Look for a new heavens and a new earth in which righteousness dwells. So here's the key to understanding heaven. Heaven is not some make-believe world. Heaven is not some world of disembodied spirits. The Bible says God's going to create a new heaven and a new what? Earth. So heaven is a very real place. It's like the Garden of Eden recreated again. When God created the Garden of Eden, he did not desire that this world be plunged into sin. And so God has a new heavens and a new earth that he'll create. Revelation 21 verse 1. Now I saw a new heaven and a new earth, for the first heaven and the first earth had passed away. So the key in understanding heaven is understanding that after the coming of Christ, after the 1,000 years millennium, the holy city descends and God recreates a new heaven and a new earth like it would have been had this world not been defiled by sin. It's no make-believe place. It's no fairy tale place. We don't have disembodied spirit bodies. It's a real place for real people with glorious immortal bodies who do real activities in a real new heavens and a new earth. The Bible describes these worthies of faith down through the ages that look forward to this new heavens and new earth. The Bible describes this plan of God to restore Eden to earth. When we look back at the Garden of Eden, its air was pure. Its brooks were crystal and clear. Its fruit trees blossomed. And Adam and Eve walked hand in hand through that garden. They experienced joy and gladness. And the Bible says that once again, Isaiah 35 verse 1, the wilderness and the wasteland shall be glad for them. The desert shall rejoice and blossom as a rose. Once again, this earth, so tarnished, so deteriorated, so defiled, so devastated by sin, this earth, the Bible says, will be recreated into Edenic splendor again. Once again, we'll live the Eden life. Once again, joy and gladness will hold hands and walk through the land. Once again, love and peace will be partners and walk through the land. Once again, just like Adam and Eve walked and talked in that garden with God, once again, we will see him face to face. Once again, we'll fellowship with him down through the ages. The sad drama of sin will be over, and the promise of God that he held out to the royal line of faith will be fulfilled. The sorrow of the past, the heartache of the past will be gone. Down through the ages, there has been a royal line of faith. And these men and women of faith have looked forward to the coming of the Messiah, Jesus Christ, the first time. They looked forward to the second coming of Christ the second time. But they looked beyond all that to the day that the sad drama of sin would be over and the day that heaven would take place and the holy city would descend. The Bible says, Hebrews 11 verse 10, read it with me please. For he waited for the city which has foundations, whose builder and maker is what? Builder and maker is God. There is a city that's coming whose builder and maker is God. The worthies of faith look down through the ages for that city. And we look down through the ages tonight for that city. Down through the centuries, men and women of faith have looked forward with hope-filled hearts to their journey into eternity. There's one thing for certain. This world is not our home. There's one thing that burns in my soul. I know. There are many things I do not know. But I know for sure that there's a better land coming. I know for sure that this world is not our home. This world is not our home when terrorists board buses with their explosive-laden vests and blow up those buses and kill innocent men, women, and children. Deep in my heart, I know this world is not our home. This world is not our home when terrorists attack a hotel in Mumbai, in India, and innocent people are killed. There's something wrong with that picture. Deep in my heart, I know it. There must be something better. This world is not our home when children die of brain cancer, too young. This world is not our home. Deep in my heart cries out for something better. This world is not our home when young people lie in back alleys and shoot drugs in their veins and destroy their minds and bodies with mind-altering drugs and cocaine and ecstasy. This world is not my home. There must be something better than our youth living fruitless lives, meaningless lives, and dying in back alleys. God has something better. This world is not our home. When husbands and wives must say goodbye because the husband or wife died of cancer. God must have something better than cancer and heart disease and suffering. God must have something better than divorce and heartache and sorrow and disappointment and loneliness. Deep within your heart, I know you feel it. Deep within your heart, I know you sense it. Deep within your heart, you know you were created for something better. You were made for something better than loneliness and sorrow and sickness and death. You were made for something better than aging and going into the grave and never coming out. God's plan is so much better than this. I know this world is not our home. When the headlines feature tornadoes and cyclones and cities are destroyed and devastated, God must have something better than this. I know this world is not my home. When I travel through Africa and I travel through India and I see babies with distended bellies because they've been starving and they cry out for food, I know this world is not my home. One night I was leaving a meeting in Rwanda. And I left the meeting that evening. In the darkness, there were many orphans. They were running the streets. And as I went to step in the car to take me home, a young boy ran out of the darkness with many other orphans. And he grabbed me by the legs. And he said, "Mister, I'm an orphan of the streets. I have no daddy. Would you be my daddy?" And I knelt down on the ground. And I looked this boy in the eye, and many other orphans gathered round. I knew that whatever I did, I could never solve the problem that these kids had. And I hugged that boy, and I pointed up to the stars, and I said, son, there's a daddy better than me. He's a loving heavenly father. And never forget in your life that one day you have a home beyond the stars. This world, young man, is not your home. Deep within your heart, grasp it. Reach out to it. There is a better world coming. There is a better world coming. A world beyond what our eyes can see. One day that holy city will descend. You were made for something better. You were created for something better. You were created by the living God. One day that holy city will descend. And the Bible says in Revelation 21 verse 2, that I, John, saw the holy city, New Jerusalem, coming down out of heaven from God, prepared as a bride adorned for her husband. John says this is a spectacular event. And he says, I heard a loud voice from heaven saying, behold, the tabernacle of God is with men. What's the tabernacle of God? The dwelling place of God. And he will be with them, and they shall be his people. The Bible says, they shall be his people. God himself shall be with them and be their God. The holy city descends. And as it descends, a loud voice comes and it says, behold, the tabernacle of God, the dwelling place of God, is with men and women. God comes to be with his people. Now look, the earth revolves around the sun. The sun in the solar system is revolving around a cosmic center. There are multiple planetary systems with stars and galaxies, and astronomers tell us that they all move and they go around one cosmic center. That cosmic center is the throne of God. From God's throne, God's tabernacle, God says to the sun, rise, and it rises. He says to the sun, set, and it sets. God sets in motion the laws that say to the tides of the sea, you can come here, but you cannot come any further. God orders the stars and the planets. God orders the destiny and the rise and fall of nations. God, from his cosmic control center at the heart of the universe, commands it all. But wait! A solemn voice comes from heaven. The holy city begins to descend, and God's tabernacle comes to earth. And as it does, there is an announcement, and the announcement says, behold, the tabernacle of God is with man. The cosmic control center of the universe, the command center of the universe moves, and the holy city descends. And this earth, this planet in rebellion, God creates a new heavens and a new earth. He takes this earth so pockmarked with sin, so devastated with destruction. He makes it over again, and he makes earth his dwelling place. And from this earth, the whole universe is commanded, and we travel with God from star to star, to planet to planet. We travel with him to vast civilizations untainted by sin. We are princes and princesses. We sit on the throne with Jesus. We're his honor convoy through the whole universe. Do not throw away your heritage. Do not throw away your heritage. The world has nothing to offer. You are a prince. You are a princess. One day you'll travel from galaxy to galaxy. You will share God's grace. You'll share his love. You'll share his mercy, because we have a testimony to tell unfallen worlds about the grace of God and how he picked us up from the guttermost and led us to the uttermost. He led us from the depths of despair to the delights of discipleship. He led us from where we were to where he is. Don't sell out cheap for a few tawdry pleasures of this world. You are a prince. You are a princess. You have royal blood running through your veins. The Bible says the holy city descends to a remade earth. It's the most festive event in the entire universe, singing praises to Jesus Christ forever and ever. The Bible says, Revelation 21, verse 12 and 13, she had a great and high wall with 12 gates and 12 angels at the gates, and the names written on them, which are the names of the 12 tribes of Israel. The gates, 12 gates. The Bible says the names of the 12 tribes of Israel, 3 gates on the east, 3 gates on the north, 3 gates on the south, 3 gates on the west. Why 3 on the north, 3 on the south, 3 on the east, 3 on the west? 3 symbolizes the Holy Spirit, the Father, the Son, and the Holy Spirit. On the east, the Father, Son, the Holy Spirit say, the gates are open, come in. On the west, the Father, Son, the Holy Spirit say, the gates are open, come in. On the north, Father, Son, and the Holy Spirit say, come in. South, the Father, Son, and the Holy Spirit say, come in. The gates are wide open for you. What about the names of Israel on those gates? Wait a minute now. Who are the names of the tribes of Israel? Reuben, Simeon, Levi. They were murderers. If you tried them, the sons of Levi, they could be tried for murder, robbery, adultery. Why are their names on the gates? To testify to you and me that any man or woman that accepts the grace of Jesus Christ can walk through those gates. They were sinners redeemed by grace. The Bible says, now the wall of the city had 12 foundations, and on them were the names of the 12 apostles of the Lamb. Who were the 12 apostles? James and John, the sons of thunder. Peter, who denied him. Thomas, who betrayed him. These names indicate that they were sinners saved by grace. These followers of Christ were people with their faults, but their names are on the foundations of the holy city. Why? Why were their names on the foundations of that holy city? Because God is saying to us, if they can make it, so can we.
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3: Ask any woman how she's doing, and you'll probably hear something like this.
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4: Why does it feel like I'm so busy?
3: I think part of the problem is that we think there's not enough time to do everything we're supposed to do. I often end my own day with a longer to-do list than I started with. But Jesus was different. He accomplished exactly what God wanted him to accomplish. Listen to his prayer in John 17. I have glorified you on the earth. I have finished the work you gave me to do. Jesus didn't try to do everything, and we shouldn't either. All we have to do is the work God assigns to us. What a freedom it is to know that there's enough time to do everything that is on God's to-do list for my day. With Seeking Him, I'm Nancy DeMoss Wagglemuth.
6: Did everything in life happen by chance? Or was everything designed for a purpose? What about gender? Did it start evolving millions of years ago? Or did God create male and female in the beginning? Stay tuned.
7: The Bible says that in the beginning, when God created his image in man, he says, male and female created he them.
6: This is Science, Scripture, and Salvation, a Creation Radio Journal. I'm Chris O'Brien with the Institute for Creation Research. As creationists, we know that gender was no accident. In Genesis 1, verse 27, we're told, "So God created man in his own image. In the image of God created he him. Male and female created he them." Please join us for the next 15 minutes as we discuss God's purpose for gender in the family unit and explain why the existence of the different sexes in an evolutionary setting would not be advantageous to survival. It's strange to think that the chance development of animals and humans through evolution would yield two genders. And it's even stranger when you consider that these two genders are compatible with each other. Molecular biologist Dr. Kevin Anderson is director of Creation Research Society's Van Andel Research Center in Chino Valley, Arizona. He says if evolution were true, gender would not be necessary.
8: Well, I think when we're talking about evolution of gender, the first thing we need to consider is why you would even have two gender. Because clearly in the evolution idea, you would have single cells as your first cellular systems and there'd be no gender. It would just simply be these cells, similar to bacteria today, they would just simply divide. They'd be asexual. There'd be no male-female. There'd be no necessity of any kind of sexual system for replication.
6: Because most bacteria reproduce asexually and quickly and can adapt to any environment, it would seem, evolutionarily speaking, that this would be the most efficient way to sustain life.
8: Why would evolution then waste time with all these other creatures that have now become extinct that we see throughout the fossil record? Why would evolution waste all this time and energy trying to develop creatures that aren't as adapt as bacteria? Because presumably evolution is supposed to be based upon survival. What is adapted the best? What survives the best? And bacteria is the best. Therefore, why would evolution give you anything else? Why is evolution not only moving away from the best, which is bacteria, but now introducing the concept of gender, which was requiring then

0: sexual reproduction, which is a much less efficient, slower process.
1: Dr. David DeWitt, professor of biology at Liberty University in Virginia, agrees that in an evolutionary scenario, it wouldn't make sense for gender to have evolved.
2: According to the theory of evolution, all traits need to have some type of selective advantage for them to be maintained and overcome in a population. In the case of sexual reproduction, there's no explanation for how this could arise in the first place.
1: Dr. Anderson tells us that even well-known evolutionists can't understand the need for gender evolution.
0: Ernest Mayr even was a very famous evolutionist who just died here recently. He raised the question even that he could not explain why there was anything on this planet besides bacteria.
1: And Dr. DeWitt says the evolutionary attempts to explain the existence of gender just aren't acceptable.
2: Evolutionists have offered two explanations for the origin of different sexes in organisms. One, to increase genetic diversity, and the second, to repair defective genes. However, both of these are inadequate. First, increased genetic diversity is not necessarily a good thing. The environment is unlikely to change so much so quickly, so offspring shouldn't need to be radically different from their parents. And also, there are plenty of organisms that reproduce effectively asexually. And in regards to repairing defective genes, recent study in Arabidopsis showed that this plant was able to fix mutations. So this would be a much more effective means to fix defective genes than having different sexes of organisms. The fact that we have male and female genders points to a creator who made them male and female, blessed them that they might reproduce after their kind. Evolution has no explanation for how the different sexes could arise or why there should only be two.
1: ICR President Dr. John Morris says the biblical teaching of the creation of male and female in the Garden of Eden is the only logical explanation for the origin of gender.
3: You know, you might think if evolution were true and animals just acquired gender, why just two? Why not three or four or 20? If it's going to happen, it's going to happen just by natural processes. Why not more? The only view that really makes sense is that God designed it this way. He designed males and females and designed to propagate each kind through reproduction, many times through sexual reproduction. That's the only view that makes sense. The evolution view doesn't make sense.
1: But are there any facts that point to gender evolution? Dr. Anderson.
0: Absolutely no evidence, no mechanism of how you would say that a asexual binary dividing, just cutting in half type cell would suddenly decide, I want to become a male or a female. And then, of course, you got to make sure that you have another cell deciding to do the same thing. Otherwise, you don't get a date Saturday night.
1: While evolution would have no need for gender, our Creator God had specific reasons for creating man and woman. Dr. Morris.
3: The Bible says that in the beginning, when God created his image in man, he says, male and female created he them. Something about male plus something about female together, that can adequately represent the image of God. Each one is incomplete without the other. Together, the male-female union can, even more than an individual can, reflect the image of God, I believe.
1: Dr. Anderson.
0: In a creationist model, that is by design. God said, I wanted humans, I wanted cows, I wanted fish, and therefore, to have them, I need to have a mechanism for them to divide, and sexual reproduction is the best way. And certainly God also uses in the human, he uses sexual reproduction as part of just the very essence of the family unit, the very essence of how we survive as a society, how we exist in Christ as a group. We have marriage of one man and one wife, one woman, one man. They then give children.
1: Dr. DeWitt points out that it's an amazing thing that a child, no matter what its gender, is a combination of both mother and father, and yet is a totally separate individual.
2: I will never forget when I saw my daughter for the first time. I remembered the verse from Genesis, the two shall become one flesh. here was this precious baby that was half me and half my wife, yet you couldn't distinguish which part was which. She was a new person, not me and not my wife, yet somehow she was a combination of us both and still something new. I've heard different explanations for what it means for the husband and wife to become one flesh, but I cannot help but think it also points to the development and birth of a child.
1: But what happens when God's design of gender and the family unit becomes distorted or perverted in some way? Dr. Anderson says when we biologically misuse our bodies, we go against creation and the very reason God created gender.
0: When you get into homosexuality, for example, that serves no purpose in God's creation. It serves no purpose in reproduction. It serves no purpose in the family unit, which God has designed as one man and one woman. There's no place in the Bible for sex outside of marriage, and there's no place in the Bible for any kind of marriage than between a man and a woman. And that's part of how God then has used sexual reproduction to define his will of what a family is.
1: Not only does homosexual behavior go against God's plan, it's also unnatural because we simply weren't created that way.
0: Sexual relations between same sex is, shall we say, inappropriate in that we're not built that way. God didn't make us that way. That's not how we're designed. So it involves activities that the Bible describes as perverse. It involves activities that the Bible just simply describes as those are abominations to God. And that, in many instances, because we weren't designed to be that. And that's all part of God's designing of sexual reproduction and what God had as his perfect design for sexual reproduction and for sexual activity.
1: But what about the claims that homosexuals are born this way and can't help who they are? Dr. Morris says if this were true, God would not have called this activity sin.
3: It's been pointed out that God created Eve, not Adam and Steve. And there's no hint here that there's another gender. There's an in-between form. This idea of homosexual behavior, this is repugnant in God's eyes. He didn't create it that way. He created things male and female, and that's the way they are. Even if there's tendencies in certain areas, the Bible identifies homosexual behavior as sin. We must choose not to sin. And there's always a way to do things right. There's no temptation so great that we must succumb to it. There's always a way to escape, the Bible tells us.
1: And Dr. Morris says people who find themselves trapped in a homosexual lifestyle need to learn the truth of how God really created them.
3: This is a sensitive area today. I want to be careful. Many people get involved in these issues. They're recruited, they're lied to, they're deceived, they're taught they were born this way. And this is not true. They're born either male or female, and that's the way it is.
1: Besides claiming that homosexuality is the result of genetics, homosexual groups have also cited evolution as the cause of their behavior.
3: Even though people get involved for different reasons, whenever a leader of the homosexual movement tries to give a systematic defense of homosexual behavior, they always use evolution to do so. In fact, there's a whole movement among evolution these days called sociobiology, the idea of studying an animal group and seeing the different behaviors that these animals go through and apply it to humans. Well, after all, we're animals. We're just a higher animal. Let's apply animal behavior to human behavior. And we all know that certain animals do certain things to one another. And I doubt that these animals think they're accomplishing a homosexual act. Animals are not homosexuals. This is a choice, a sinful choice that some humans make. But they don't have to make it. Many times they're deceived into making such a choice. But the truth is that God created male and female, and it's best to just stick right there.
1: In this world, we're bombarded by evolutionary ideas that seem to creep into every aspect of our lives. Evolution philosophy strikes at the very being of who we really are and the way our God has created us with gender.

you've been encouraged. It's our desire at ICR to show that the Bible can be trusted, both historically and scientifically, and to give facts that will build your faith. As Christians, we need to understand the scientific basis for our beliefs. We pray that this program will aid you in your discovery of science and the Bible. You know, most people aren't aware that today there are thousands of scientists that are convinced of the truth of biblical creation and not evolution. Our non-denominational ministry aims to restore and strengthen the Genesis foundations of the Christian faith. 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Science, Scripture, and Salvation, a Creation Radio Journal, is a production of ICR. For the Institute for Creation Research, I'm Chris O'Brien. Thanks for tuning in.

0: Even today, prejudice continues to be a significant issue in society, just as it was during Jesus' lifetime. We should work to overcome it by treating all individuals with love, just as Jesus did.
1: A hardware store advertised a motorbike for 49 cents and a screwdriver for $139.98. I'll be back in a moment with the amazing facts about mixed-up values.

Hello, this is Joe Cruz and the Amazing Facts Broadcast, facts which affect you. A couple of boys slipped into a hardware store one night. I'm not sure whether we'd say that their trip was criminal or not. I'm sure that at least one person later thought that it was. They didn't steal anything and they didn't destroy anything. They spent several busy hours there and then departed in the early hours of the morning and went on their way. That morning, when the proprietor opened the place for business, he was not aware that anybody had been there during the night. In fact, he was not aware of it until the customers began to come into the store. Finally, one of his friends came in and called him over to a counter and said, "Look at this. What kind of business are you running?" The store owner checked his wares, and he received quite a shock. Here was a new motorbike on sale for 49 cents, and on the counter next to it was a plain screwdriver for $139.98. And so it was all through the store. Those fellows that night had kept themselves busy taking the price tags off of big things and putting them on little things, and vice versa. Needless to say, it took that man many hours to get the price tags back on the right things. Now, sometimes people go through life like that. Their values are all mixed up. Things of life which may be necessary and which may be all right are given the most important position, and we spend all of our time and all of our energy searching for things of this nature when actually other things are more important. Now, many things in this life are necessary. They're needful. But they're not the most important things of life. For instance, Jesus said, "What shall it profit a man if he shall gain the whole world and lose his own soul?" Now, there's a good example of having our values mixed up, striving for things that are not worthy of our supreme effort. We spend the vast majority of our time earning a living, and this is important. We must do that. Yet, at the same time, we allow ourselves to become so busy that while we're providing the necessities of this life, we make no preparations for the life to come. Now, friends, that's wrong. If we allow ourselves to fall into that rut, to fall into that temptation, we've made a serious mistake. Now let's turn to Matthew 16, 24 to 26, and read the words of Jesus, and notice how he's placed the value on the things of this life. "Then said Jesus unto his disciples, If any man will come after me, let him deny himself, and take up his cross, and follow me. For whosoever shall save his life shall lose it, and whosoever shall lose his life for my sake shall find it. For what is a man profited if he shall gain the whole world and lose his own soul? Or what shall a man give in exchange for his soul?" Now, friends, to know God and Jesus and to know his word and yet not have the courage to follow it is just as great a tragedy as to shove it out of your life.

entirely. Sometimes, even when we know God's truth and believe His Word, we're not willing to come to that place where we put God first in our lives. We want God, yes. We don't want to be lost. We want to do what's right, and we will if it's easy. But if it requires any sacrifice, well, then we aren't so sure. Listen, by the guidance of the Holy Spirit, let's see how much God considers your worth. Let's see how God values your life. I believe that if we understand this, it will help us look at life in a proper perspective. I believe it's only possible to understand how much God values you and me if we catch some glimpse of what it meant for Jesus to come to this world and die for us. Now for a few moments, let's look at the life of Jesus, realizing what He did. The glory and splendor He laid aside to become our brother, to take upon Himself human flesh. Let's look at that sacrifice, friends. I want to emphasize what Christ laid aside for us. The power and glory He left in heaven to come to this world to be born in sinful flesh. All this He did to redeem us. We think of His life of ministry, His endless acts of love and mercy, His resurrection of the dead, His giving sight to the blind, healing the deformed and crippled and those with every form of disease and sickness, feeding the ones who were hungry, the words of the gospel which came from His lips, and then the crowning acts after 3.5 years of a ministry of unselfish love when He literally gave Him His days and nights to the minister of the gospel. Then we find Him facing the agonies of the cross of Calvary. As a token of appreciation for His acts of love, a rebellious people are going to crucify Him. He who had no sin, neither was guile found in His mouth. And yet He must face a criminal, a death that today would not be permitted because of its inhumanity, a death of extreme agony, a slow death to most who were hung on that cross, a death which took many days when those who were crucified will actually hang there until they starve to death and their physical bodies stand the strain no longer. That was the kind of death Jesus faced. He had around Him then His 12 disciples. You remember they had eaten together that Last Supper. He had instituted the communion service. He had given the symbols of His broken body and blood. He had washed their feet as a token of His service to His fellow men. And He said, "If I then, your Lord and Master, have washed your feet, ye also ought to wash one another's feet." Now, I gave those two things backwards, and I think that you realize that. He washed their feet first. And then He gave them the symbols of His body and His blood. Then His heart, being very heavy, the Bible says, He led His disciples out of the upper room into the Garden of Gethsemane. We don't know exactly where He ate that Last Supper with the disciples. We know that it was somewhere in the city of Jerusalem. But from wherever it was only a short walk to the valley and the garden. Jesus had tried during the time of the Last Supper there in the upper room to bring a realization to His disciples of the agony He was about to experience. He tried to prepare their hearts for the temptation which was going to come to them as they witnessed His trial and crucifixion. But their hearts were not open. They were worried about who was going to be the greatest in the kingdom of heaven. They were not receptive to His words of love. In Matthew 26:37-39, we read, "Then cometh Jesus with them unto a place called Gethsemane, and saith unto the disciples, Sit ye here while I go and pray yonder. And He took with Him Peter and the two sons of Zebedee, and began to be sorrowful and very heavy. Then said He unto them, My soul is exceeding sorrowful, even unto death. Tarry ye here, and watch with Me. And He went a little farther and fell on His face and prayed, saying, O my Father, if it be possible, let this cup pass from Me. Nevertheless, not as I will, but as Thou wilt." Now, sometimes people think it was easy for Jesus to die. He knew that He was going to die. That's why He came to this world. But friends, listen, if you've ever been tempted to think that, I want you to read Luke's account of the suffering that Jesus endured in that Garden of Gethsemane. Luke portrays the struggle, the agony that Jesus passed through in the garden. He tells how Jesus had prayed this prayer and how He had sweat, as it were, great drops of blood. How He had cried in agony that God might remove this cup from Him if it were possible to do so. And then He said, "If Thou be willing, remove this cup from Me. Nevertheless, not My will, but Thine be done." Let me ask you this, why did He pray that prayer? If it was easy for Christ to hang on the cross, why did He sweat?

0: drops of blood thinking about it. Oh, listen, it wasn't easy. Everything in him rebelled against it. The very idea of allowing himself to be taken by that mob and to be dragged through the mockery of a trial, everything within his nature rebelled against it. But he did it because he loved us. And then we read on in Luke 22:47-53, "And while he yet spake, behold, a multitude, and he that was called Judas, one of the 12, went before them and drew near unto Jesus to kiss him. But Jesus said unto him, Judas, betrayest thou the Son of Man with a kiss? When they which were about him saw what would follow, they said unto him, Lord, shall we smite with the sword? And one of them smote the servant of the high priest and cut off his right ear. And Jesus answered and said, Suffer ye thus far. And he touched his ear and healed him. Then Jesus said unto the chief priest and captains of the temple and elders which were come to him, Be ye come out as against a thief with swords and staves? When I was daily with you in the temple, ye stretched forth no hand against me. For this is your hour and the hour of darkness." Now, friends, notice even in this moment of extreme crisis, Jesus performed an act of love. He restored the ear which Peter had hastily severed from that man. Now notice what they did next. I read in Luke 22:54-62 these words, "Then took they him and led him and brought him into the high priest's house, and Peter followed afar off. And when they had kindled a fire in the midst of the hall and were set down together, Peter sat down among them. But a certain maid beheld him as he sat by the fire and earnestly looked upon him and said, This man was also with him. And he denied, saying, Woman, I know him not. And after a little while another saw him and said, Thou art also one of them. And Peter said, Man, I'm not. And about the space of 1 hour after another confidently affirmed, saying, Of a truth this fellow also was with him, for he's a Galilean. And Peter said, Man, I know not what thou sayest. And immediately while he yet spake, the cock crew. And the Lord turned and looked upon Peter. And Peter remembered the word of the Lord, how he had said unto him, Before the cock crow, thou shalt deny me thrice. And Peter went out and wept bitterly. Now, friends, even though Peter, proud and boastful and arrogant, who had said, Though all should forsake thee, yet will I not. And yet he did. And Jesus turned eyes of love to look at Peter. Then the soldiers took Jesus into the common hall where there were many soldiers, and these rough, uncouth men stripped Jesus and put on him a scarlet robe. They planted a crown of thorns, put it on his head, put a reed in his right hand, bowed to him and mocked him, saying, Hail, King of the Jews! They spit on him, smote his head with the reed, and then led him away to crucify him. I've stood on the floor where they believe is the very floor of that common hall, which was found not many years ago in Jerusalem. And so all of this was done to the one who was equal with God from out of the ages of eternity. And all of this to buy your soul and mine. And that, dear friend, is how much God loves us. I think of the words of Pilate, that spineless jellyfish of a Roman governor who frankly admitted that he found nothing wrong with Jesus and yet lacked the courage to face those mocking Jews. So he went out there on the balcony and asked that Jesus be brought out beside him. And then turning to that vile mob, he asked what they would do with Jesus, who is called the Christ. And the mob screamed back, of course, Crucify him, crucify him. I want to ask you today, if you had been in that crowd and had looked at Jesus and Pilate as they stood on the balcony, what would you have said? When Pilate asked, What will you do with Jesus, who's called the Christ? What would your answer be? I can hear you say, Well, I would have cried, Let him go. But really, friends, would you? There's one way to know. The way you deal with Jesus today determines the way you would have dealt with him then. If you would have had the courage then to stand and face that mob and say, No, it's wrong, then you'll have the courage to stand for Jesus Christ now and to live for him today. But if we lack the courage to give our lives fully to Jesus and to follow his truth, whatever the sacrifices may be, we never would have had the courage to stand for Jesus then. Our silence, at least, would have given assent to the devil-possessed mob. So I ask you, friends, the question Pilate asked the mob that day so long ago. What will you do with Jesus, which is called the Christ?
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3: My son, if thou wilt receive my words and hide my commandments with thee, so that thou incline thine ear unto wisdom and apply thine heart to understanding, yea, if thou criest after knowledge and liftest up thy voice for understanding, if thou seekest her as silver and searchest for her as for hid treasures, then shalt thou understand the fear of the Lord and find the knowledge of God.
4: For the Lord giveth wisdom, out of his mouth cometh knowledge and understanding. He layeth up sound wisdom for the righteous, he is a buckler to them that walk uprightly. He keepeth the paths of judgment, and preserveth the way of his saints. Then shalt thou understand righteousness, and judgment, and equity, yea, every good path. When wisdom entereth into thine heart, and knowledge is pleasant unto thy soul, discretion shall preserve thee, understanding shall keep thee, to deliver thee from the way of the evil man, from the man that speaketh froward things, who leave the paths of uprightness to walk in the ways of darkness, who rejoice to do evil, and delight in the frowardness of the wicked, whose ways are crooked, and they froward in their paths, to deliver thee from the strange woman, even from the stranger which flattereth with her words, which forsaketh the guide of her youth, and forgetteth the covenant of her God. For her house inclineth unto death, and her paths unto the dead. None that go unto her return again, neither take they hold of the paths of life. That thou mayest walk in the way of good men, and keep the paths of the righteous. For the upright shall dwell in the land, and the perfect shall remain in it. But the wicked shall be cut off from the earth, and the transgressors shall be rooted out of it.
5: Which of you, by taking thought, can add one cubit unto his stature? And why take ye thought for raiment? Consider the lilies of the field, how they grow. They toil not, neither do they spin. And yet I say unto you that even Solomon in all his glory was not arrayed like one of these. Wherefore, if God so clothe the grass of the field, which today is and tomorrow is cast into the oven, shall he not much more clothe you, O ye of little faith?
6: Let us therefore follow after the things which make for peace, and things wherewith one may edify another.
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9: Now a look at your midday weather on Janesville Christian Talk Radio. Partly sunny with showers today, with a high near 82 and lows around 62. Intermittent clouds tomorrow with a high of 79 and lows around 59. For your Monday, intermittent clouds with a high near 81 and lows around 61. And for Tuesday, partly sunny with a high near 86 and lows around 70. That's your midday weather on Janesville Christian Talk Radio.
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2: Would you like to hear an amazing fact? About 30 miles south of Sao Paulo, Brazil, is a beautiful island. But nobody lives on the island. No one develops the island. The Brazilian government does not allow anyone to go to the island because the island, 110 acres, has about the highest concentration of snakes of any place in the world. And unfortunately, many of those snakes are the golden lancehead, one of the deadliest in the world. 90% of the people who die from snake bite in Brazil, it's the golden lancehead. You know, there's another serpent that's rampaging through this world, and the only anti-venom is the blood of Jesus. We're going to talk about that tonight. Welcome to Revelation Now.

0: Good evening, friends. Welcome again to Revelation Now. Everything is about to change. We'd like to welcome all of those joining us across the United States, North America, and literally around the world, part of our extended Bible study class. Tonight we have a very important topic. It's entitled, Did God Create the Devil? And we're going to look into what the Bible has to say about that subject. Dear Father, once again, we are so grateful for this opportunity to just gather together and open up your word and study. We thank you that we're able to participate in a worldwide Bible study. Now, we're talking about the devil tonight, Lord, and he's not very happy about these meetings. So we want to ask your special protection. We ask that you would bless in the studio here, that everything would work according to plan. Be with those who are listening, Father, and guide us into a clear understanding of your word. In Jesus' name, amen.
1: Amen. Thank you, Pastor Ross. I was just thinking as he was doing the opening remarks, we've been doing these seminars together since 2005, 15 years now. And it's been a joy to see people come to understand the Word of God because that always transforms our lives. Our subject tonight, I hope you'll pray as I share because it is so important to understand this. We're really talking about a battle in spiritual places. Why is there evil in the world today? And that'll be our lesson title, Did God Create a Devil? And before we get to that, I thought, once again, we'll go visit with some of our friends who are out on the street and see what did they have to say about this subject.
2: I don't believe that there's really a devil. I think that there's temptations in this world that go against God's beliefs.
3: I believe in spirituality, so I definitely believe that there is an evil, a darkness, but is it the devil per se? I'm not sure.
4: If you believe in God, then you believe in the devil.
5: He was thrown out of heaven, so he's a devil.
6: I'm a Hindu. I believe there's a little bit of a devil within all of us, and it's just there to balance things out.
7: If God only creates subservient beings, then there's no free choice and there's no actual love.
8: God wanted to prove who he is, his love, his character, his nature, through everything.
9: Life is a test, and it's all humans are given free will to decide what route they want to go, whether it's the route of the devil or if it's the route of God.
10: I think that because it gives us, as people, the chance to have free will and to choose a side and not have to be forced to one side. We have the free will to choose which way you want to go.
11: He didn't want to destroy. He was one of his main angels. He destroyed himself.
1: Some very interesting responses from across the spectrum. It's interesting that some people say they believe in God, but they don't believe in a devil, which leads a person to wonder, well, then what is the source for all the evil? How do we even know there is evil? How do you define what is evil, except that you can contrast it by what is the ultimate standard for good? It's because most people inherently know what is good. We recognize what is evil. And so in many respects, the evil and the wickedness in the world and people's revulsion to that, it gives us this inherent understanding that things are not meant to be this way and that there is a war between good and evil that is going on in our world. And it's really a cosmic conflict. Now we're going to talk about if God is a loving God, why would he make a devil? Did he make a devil? If he did make a devil, if he's all-powerful, why does he allow him to exist? Why doesn't God destroy him? How many people have turned away from God? They say, well, if there was a God, why would he let innocent children, they're born with deformities or illness, why would he let them suffer? What have they done wrong? There's no justice in it. And if God's all-powerful, why doesn't he just destroy the devil? So we're going to do our best to answer some of these very important age-old, monumental questions. Again, we're going to go through a question-answer format to make sure we cover all the bases. And starting with question number one, with whom and how did sin originate? So, with whom, how, and where did sin originate? Well, we're going to go to the Bible, and this is a Revelation program, so we'll be starting in Revelation 12, verse 9. It tells us in that chapter about a war between good and evil, and it specifically mentions this dragon, who's also called the old serpent, the devil, and Satan. Right here in chapter 12 of Revelation, you've got the four main titles of the devil. There's another one that we're going to read about now. And that's found in Isaiah chapter 14, verse 12. Matter of fact, it says right there, how you are fallen from heaven, O Lucifer. I think it'd be good to turn to that passage and read it. Isaiah chapter 14. And just to give you some background, some of these prophecies about the devil, they start out as the prophet is talking to a king or a kingdom, and then the prophet moves to the evil power that is behind the king. Here it's talking about a message to the king of Babylon. And he finally says in verse 12, Isaiah 14, how you are fallen from heaven, O Lucifer, son of the morning. How you are cut down to the ground who weaken the nations. For you have said in your heart, I will ascend into heaven. I will exalt my throne above the stars of God. I will also sit on the mount of the congregation on the farthest sides of the north. I will ascend above the heights of the clouds. I will be like the Most High. Yet you will be brought down to Sheol, to the lowest depths of the pit. See right away that Lucifer had what you would call eye problems. He kept saying, I. I might pause here and just mention that God is defined by the word love. If you could sum God up in one word, the Bible says God is love. By contrast, the devil is selfishness. He is all about himself. I've heard it said from those who work with people in mental institutions that folks that are struggling with mental illness often use the words I, me, my, mine, and myself five times more than people that would be considered mentally balanced or healthy. Sin is a form of selfishness, and selfishness is sin, and it is really a form of insanity. When you think about it, the idea that the creature, Lucifer was created, could rebel against the Creator is insanity in itself. Now, there's another passage I want to take you to, and maybe I'll wait a moment before I go to the one there in Ezekiel. So, his name was Lucifer. Now, when God made this beautiful angel, he was the highest of the angels. He did not make a devil. He makes everything good. And the word Lucifer, it's not a bad name. I was doing a meeting like this many years ago. I was in a laundromat. Karen wasn't with me. I was washing my own clothes. And while I was waiting for them to dry, there's a boy there, and his mother was off in the distance folding things, and he was playing with a little matchbox car on the linoleum. And so I said, so what's your name? And he didn't even look up. He said, Lucifer. And it kind of took me by surprise. And I thought, well, I guess your folks don't go to church, do they? But technically, there's nothing wrong with the name. It means a light bearer, and that's where we get the word luminescence in lucite. He started out good, and he went bad. We'll say a little bit more about that. Number two, so did God create a devil or a defective angel when he created Lucifer? Does God make anything bad? The Bible tells us in the book of James chapter 1, verse 17, every good and perfect gift comes from above. Everything good comes from God. Jesus said, only God is good. And even in the beginning, when he made everything, you look at the paradise that God created, the purity, the beauty. It says God saw everything that he made, and indeed it was not only good, it was very good. And the whole terrible disaster was sin. God did not want Adam and Eve to listen to the enemy. He didn't want sin to enter this world. The whole purpose for the plan of salvation is to save people from the devil and the awful consequences of sin. So this was never God's plan. God makes everything good. He makes everything perfect. So the next question is, and you can read here now in Ezekiel 28, it says, thou was perfect in thy ways from the day that you were created until iniquity was found in thee. And so once again now, we're going to go to Ezekiel chapter 28, and you can start with verse 14 here. You know, if you want to remember two of these main passages about the devil, just, you got Isaiah 14, you double 14, you got 28, and it's Ezekiel 28. And starting here with verse 12, son of man, take up this lamentation for the king of Tyre. Now he was talking to the king of Babylon. Now he's talking to this proud and evil king of Tyre, king of the Phoenicians. And he says to him, thus says the Lord God, you were the seal of perfection, full of wisdom and perfect in beauty. You were in Eden, the garden of God. Well, that's not the king of Tyre. Nobody's been in the Garden of Eden since Adam and Eve, and it wasn't the king of Tyre. He's talking about, but Lucifer was there, tempting Adam and Eve. Every precious stone was your covering. the sardis, the topaz, the diamond, the braille, the onyx, the jasper, mentions many of the same stones that you would have found on the breast piece of the high priest. Lucifer held this position of glory and honor. Also, some of these same stones are the ones you find in the foundation of the New Jerusalem in Revelation. Sapphire, turquoise, and emerald with gold, the workmanship of your timbrels and pipes. Those are words to describe voice and music. And so I'll tell you, if anyone understands the power of music, that would be the devil. You know, music is a gift from God, but the devil is good at taking every gift of God and distorting it and abusing it for his own purposes. The workmanship of your timbrels and pipes were prepared in you on the day you were created. Now, here's another important point. Lucifer was not born. Everybody watching now, you were all born. Adam and Eve were created. Everyone else was born. Lucifer was not born. God created the angels. Angels do not marry. Sometimes people say, well, but angels in Genesis 6, didn't they marry humans? No, they misunderstand that verse. Jesus said angels do not marry. They do not procreate. Man was given the ability, made in the image of God, to create in his own image through children, through an act of love. I think that infuriated the devil that he could not do that. So the devil was created, not by God. He was created a beautiful angel, but he became a devil. Notice here. It says, it was prepared for you in the day you were created. Verse 14, you were the anointed cherub who covers. Thereby the ark of God in the temple. You see, there were two angels. Moses, when he built the Ark of the Covenant that held the Ten Commandments, above it there were two angels. This represented the guardian angels, the covering cherubs by the throne of God. Talks about them in Isaiah chapter 6. Isaiah is caught up into vision, and he sees God on his throne and the angels on the right and the left wafting their wings and saying, holy, holy, holy. Lucifer had the highest position of any created being. He was the leader of God's heavenly host. It says, you are the anointed cherub who covers. I established you. You were on the holy mountain of God. He was in the very presence of God in paradise. You walked back and forth in midst of the fiery stones, the glory of God's presence. He was there. Verse 15, and this is repeating this point. You were perfect in your ways. From the day you were created till iniquity was found in you. So you say, well, where did it come from? Yeah, it's like everyone's trying to figure out, where did the coronavirus come from? And there's lots of theories out there. Where did AIDS come from? Where did the first bacteria or cold come from? Where did sin come from? Now, this is a very important part for us to understand, is that God makes his creatures free. And because his creatures are made free, we have free choice. Lucifer was created perfect. He was also made very beautiful and very powerful. And his beauty and his wisdom and his power, all the other angels adored him. They worshiped God, but they highly loved and respected Lucifer. And when he saw the other angels bowing in adoration to Jesus, but they did not worship him, that's when it really became a problem. Pardon me, friends. We'll have to put this on the bloopers. My microphone just came off. There we go. All right. Back to the show. And so that he really resented that he did not have the worship that the angels had. And so he began to harbor these seeds of jealousy inside his heart. You might be thinking, well, Pastor Doug, that must mean that God made a defective angel. If God knows everything, and if God has all power, why didn't God just stop him from doing that? Couldn't God have made him where he didn't? Let me see if I could illustrate. And Mrs. Batchelor is going to bring me my smartphone, which is actually much smarter than I am. But I did learn how to program my phone so it gives me what everybody is actually looking for, which is love. Everyone out there likes to be liked. I hope. We all want love. And so let me see where my microphone is here. I found the answer to the world's greatest need. Oh, got to press play.
12: Good evening, Doug.
1: Good evening, smartphone.
12: I want to tell you something, Doug.
1: We're all listening.
12: I want to tell you how much I love you.
1: Oh.
12: It's because you're just, well, you're so lovable. Everything about you is adorable.
1: I know.
12: And you're just so intelligent. You're brilliant and you're smart. And you're so good looking. It's just absolutely stunning. While you've got the strength of Samson, you've got the wisdom of Solomon, and the courage of Elijah all wrapped up in one person. Absolutely remarkable. That's why I love you, Doug. I love you. I love you. I love you. I love you. I love you. I love you. Roses are red and violets are blue, and I love you. I love you, Doug. I love you, Doug.
1: We ought to make an app. Everybody's self-esteem will just go through the roof. So I don't need Karen anymore now. I've got a new app that'll tell me it loves me, and it never says anything bad. It just says, I love you, Doug. I love you, Doug. It doesn't identify any of my faults. Why? Because I pre-programmed it to tell me what I wanted to hear. You think it really makes me feel better? No. Because it's not doing it. It's just echoing what I programmed it to say. If that really made me feel better, then there's really something wrong with my concept of love. So does God have the power to pre-program all of his creatures to say, I love you, God, and not make any mistakes? Yes. But he does not do that. He really does create his intelligent beings with the ability to make intelligent choices so that we can choose to love him. That's why it says in the Bible, choose ye this day who you will serve. That's why Moses commands people, I command you to love the Lord. Why would you tell somebody to do something they can't do? And so we can choose to love God. And he wants us to love him because of who he is. Sin comes when we choose to love ourselves more than God. See, humans were created so that love should go out to God and to our fellow man. The disease of sin, and it started with the devil, was to turn that inner compass around so that that first love is ourselves. It's all about ourselves. And God is all about loving, and that means giving. Matter of fact, John 3:16, God so loved the world, he did what? He gave. And so this is an important truth for us to understand, friends, that God is a loving God. Now, if I didn't already show you that picture, if I was going to ask you, when you close your eyes and you try and picture the devil, what do most people think of when they think of the devil? It's some character that's got, he's got a pitchfork or a trident, and that's because he supposedly is in charge of hell to make sure everyone cooks evenly, and he flips them like burgers. He's got bat wings, he's got a pointy tail, he's got goat hooves, and he's got a goatee, and he wears red leotards, and he's got a... every now and then I grow a beard, and I had a COVID beard for a little while that I grew, and people say, shave your beard, Doug, you look like a sinister minister. And it's not so bad now, but when I was younger and my hair was dark, it did look a little bit diabolical. And that's where you get that word. But the Bible doesn't tell us the devil looked like that. He wants us to think he looks like that, where it's a frightening, ugly image. It's a terrifying image. It's ghoulish. He wants people. That's sort of a medieval picture of God. Comes from mythology. It's not in the Bible. He was a beautiful angel. And then you got the other extreme, where people think the devil is a cartoon. He's a joke. And they'll even say, I got red devil paint, and people are going to buy a devil's food cake. And even now, some of you are being tempted by looking at box of cake. And they think the devil's a joke. He's not a joke. He's not ugly. He's deadly. But you know, even some serpents can be very hypnotic and very beautiful. So what finally happened? How did this all unfold? Well, you can read about it in the Bible. The devil, he caused this rebellion

He started saying, you know, he resented that God was being worshipped as supreme, that Jesus, the Son, was being worshipped as supreme, and he thought he should be. And God said, no, that's not your purpose. That's not why you were created. The commandments say worship God only. And he began to go around among the other angels, and he started launching a political campaign. And you know, one of the first casualties of any political campaign is the truth. We see this at the time of this recording, too. And then he started saying, you know, God, we're angels. We don't need God telling us what to do. We've got our own intelligence to guide us. And we don't need his law restricting our freedoms. We should have absolute freedom. And Lucifer said, you know, if I was in charge, we'd all be a lot happier. And he began very, keep in mind, he's just under God in intelligence. He was a brilliant angel. And he went among the angels and he began to campaign to try to withdraw support. It caused great commotion in heaven until finally it all reached critical mass. And the Bible tells us there was an all-out war. And it's hard for us to comprehend how titanic that must have been, that there was a war in heaven. But this is what the Bible tells us. Revelation 12, verse 7. And there was war in heaven. Michael and his angels fought with the dragon, and the dragon fought in his angels. Now someone can send in a question saying, now, who is Michael? We know, of course, the word dragon is a symbolic name for the devil. And so number four, what powerful beings work under the devil's command? It tells us in Revelation 12, verse 4, his tail drew the third part of the stars of heaven and cast them to the earth. You read on, it says, he, the devil, was cast into the earth, and his angels were cast down with him. Now see, when the devil was evicted from heaven during this war, it's hard to comprehend what kind of weapons they use. I don't know that we understand that. The Bible says we do not wrestle against flesh and blood. Devils do not use chemical warfare. They probably don't use, you know, typical weapons that we think of. There are stories in the Bible where it tells us that an angel of the Lord was over Jerusalem with a drawn sword in his hand. And that was really just a picture. In Ezekiel 9, it tells about an angel that had a destroying weapon in his hand. We don't know what it is. And we did a movie, you can actually find it online. Amazing Facts produced something called Cosmic Conflict. And we tried to portray these angels having a war. And when we got done, we realized it looked a little like Star Wars with them using these light swords. And we can only use our imagination. But somehow they were engaged, and Satan and a third of the angels that were loyal to him, fiercely loyal, they were evicted from heaven. From that point, Lucifer then was given some freedom. Now you might say, why didn't God just destroy Lucifer? When he said, I'm rebelling against you, God could have said, all right, well, you know, I want to be loved, but here's one that didn't love me. And all God had to do is point his finger, and lightning could have shot forth out of God's finger, and he could have burnt up Lucifer right there. God could snap his fingers, blink his eyes, and immediately Lucifer would cease to exist. Why didn't he do that? Does God want us to obey him because we are afraid of him? Or does God want us to obey him because we love him? And he doesn't want us to always be, you know, when you tell your children, can you clean up your room? Oh, please don't beat me. I'll clean my room. You don't want your kids to respond that way. You want them to clean the room because there's good reasons for what you're asking. In every command of God, there is a good reason for what God is asking. And he wants us to have faith in him, that he has our best interest in mind. He wants us to obey and love him willingly. Now, the Bible says that we should revere, reverence, be in awe of, calls it fearing God, respecting God. A child can love their father, crawl into the father's lap, and still be awed by the power of the father. And that's the loving relationship God wants us to have. But if God said, as soon as you disobey me, you're going to be annihilated, well then, his creatures would obey. The other angels would have said, oh, Lucifer was right. We better pay attention. We better sit up and behave. That's not what he wants. He doesn't want us motivated by fear. He wants joy in heaven. And you can't have that joy if every time someone thinks I might do something wrong, I might choose to make the wrong choice, lightning. You know, there is a verse in the Bible in Ecclesiastes, and it says, because sentence against an evil work is not executed speedily, therefore the hearts of the sons of men are fully set in them to do evil.
And a simple translation of that is, because God is patient and loving and merciful, some people become hardened in their bad behavior. And this is what happened to Lucifer. He took this God's mercy as a sign of weakness. And he told the other angels, don't give up now. And God gave him some freedom, and he went throughout the universe. After he got done trying to recruit the angels, I think God has unfallen worlds. The Bible tells us that God, through Christ, made the worlds, plural. And Satan probably went and tried to recruit other support. And he was given probably limited access to these other worlds, so he couldn't just harangue them. But when he came to our world, God said, the only place you can meet with these creatures made in my image is at the tree. Don't bother them any other place. And he warned Adam and Eve, be on your guard, because there's an enemy, and do not eat from this forbidden tree. And then we all know what happened. When man chose to listen to the devil instead of God, God said, do not eat it. The devil said, go ahead and eat it. When man chose to listen to the devil instead of God, the Bible tells us in Romans chapter 6, whoever you obey, that's whose servant you are to the one who you obey. Man surrendered dominion of this world to the devil. And Satan was then cast down to this world, the only place that ended up listening to his taunts against God. And he's used this as a staging ground to continue his battle against God since that time 6,000 years ago. That's why even Jesus acknowledged that the devil was the prince of this world. He said, the prince of this world comes and has nothing in me. Paul said he is the prince of the power of the air. And so there's no disputing, as you look and see, you see all the tragedies in the world, that there is an evil power that is rampaging around this planet. If it wasn't for God's grace intervening, nobody would survive. Question number 5. What are some of the methods that Satan uses in his work of destruction? A, now we're going to go through a series of points here. Point number A, it says in Revelation 12, verse 9, Satan, which deceiveth the whole world, he uses deception. Now, deception is especially sinister because it's the commingling of truth and error. See, God, you might say, is handicapped a little bit in this battle between good and evil, because God can only use truth. God can't say, well, I'm going to use a little deception and fight fire with fire. Jesus never lied. Jesus never deceived. God only uses truth. But the devil can take a lot of truth and mix in a little poison and make it lethal. And that's what makes him so insidious. He's a deceiver. The Bible tells us in point B, it says he was in the wilderness for 40 days, Jesus, tempted of Satan. The devil is called the tempter. Now, why does the devil want us to sin? Why does he tempt people to sin? Well, first and foremost, he hates Jesus. If you have any doubt about how the devil feels about Jesus, all you have to do is look at the cross, and you can see the devil's incredible love of power and God's incredible power of love there at the cross. And all the torturing and the suffering that Christ went through is a demonstration of how much the devil hates Jesus. Christ's whole earthly life, the devil tried to destroy him. It was only through angelic protection that Jesus survived until he was 33 and a half years of age. But in the Garden of Gethsemane, when Jesus prayed the third time and said, not my will, thy will be done, God withdrew his protection. And the devil then took him and put him through just terrible suffering and ultimately death. And that's what the devil wanted. He wanted to keep Jesus in the grave. He wanted to be God. And there's further proof of this, but he was a tempter. And you can look at the examples where he tempted Jesus. Christ faced all of the best of the devil's temptations after he had been in the wilderness fasting for 40 days and 40 nights. And we'll look at one example here in Matthew 4, verse 8. Finally, he takes him up on an exceedingly high mountain. This was the third temptation. And he showed him all the kings of the world and all their glory. He did not show him the slums. He didn't show him the pain and the misery. He showed him what it looked like in its glory, at its very best. And then he said that if you fall down and worship me, I'll give all of that to you. Which, of course, he was just trying to get his support. Now, can the devil perform miracles? Yeah. You can see in answer number C here. It says, they are the spirits of devils working miracles. In Revelation 16, verse 14,
Some of you remember when Moses was there before the Pharaoh. And Pharaoh wanted a sign that Moses' God was the real God. He threw down his rod, sometimes called the rod of Aaron, and it turned into a serpent. And then the Pharaoh clapped his hands and his magicians came out and they threw down their staffs. And they became serpents. But Moses' staff ate their staffs. And then they had nothing to stand on after that happened. It says he does great wonders so that he makes fire come down from heaven on the earth in the sight of men. Now, I always am reluctant to say much to look like I'm giving the devil credit, but you need to be aware of your enemy. That's why we dedicate this time to talking about it. We are going to talk about in this seminar what the Bible talks about. I think you see we're giving you a lot of scripture. When the devil took Jesus up onto that high mountain, he obviously has some power. He's got the power to transport him. And then it says he showed him all the kingdoms in all of their glory. He's got the power of illusion. He had DVDs and video a long time before man invented it. And he showed Jesus this beautiful picture of what it looked like and all the beautiful kingdoms. And he's basically saying, Jesus, you don't have to die for the world. You're here to redeem the world. I'm the prince of this world. I'll make a deal. I'll give it to you. Just this fine print, one little thing, all you've got to do is bow down and worship me, acknowledge me as your Lord, and I'll give it to you. And Jesus met that temptation with the word of God. He said, it is written, you shall worship the Lord God only, and him shall you serve. And ultimately he said, get thee behind me, Satan. But the devil has power. Now we need to know that because in the last days, Satan is going to impersonate Christ. And it says that the demons are going to be working miracles, even going so far as bringing fire down from heaven. That was often something in the Bible God did to show his approval, as he did during the dedication of the tabernacle in the wilderness. And he did it for David. He did it for Elijah. He did it for Solomon. Fire of God came down. The devil's going to counterfeit that miracle in the last days. We must know what the Bible says. Jesus met these temptations with, it is written. Can't overemphasize that. In fact, I'm going to mention it again later. But so many people in the world, they think, well, I'm not going to serve the devil and I'm not going to serve God. I'm just going to live my own life. Jesus said, if you're not with me, then what's the only other alternative? You're against me. And if we do not have the Lord protecting us and guiding us, then we are puppets of the devil, friends. It's just the plain truth. You may not believe it, you may not think it, but it is a fact. And if you don't think so, then you're disagreeing with the words of Jesus. He said, unless you are with me, then you are against me. It means you're with the enemy. And you don't want to think about what the ramifications of that are, but the devil, his end is not going to be good. For the accuser of our brethren is cast down, which accused them before our God day and night. The devil is always cynical, and he's always talking about others. He's always gossiping. He's always undermining. He's trying to accuse others because he's insecure. You know, probably people like that. They're always gossiping about other people, and the reason they do it is they're feeling like they're not getting enough attention. When Mary was washing Jesus' feet at that feast in Simon's house, Judas started to whisper to the other apostles, well, what a waste of money. That could have been sold and given to the poor. And he was doing the work of accusing there. In the book of Job, the devil saying, the only reason Job serves you is because you protect him. You read the prophecy of Zechariah. There the devil is accusing the high priest because of his dirty garments. He always stands as the accuser of the brethren. We've got to pray that God makes sure we're not of that spirit of gossiping and undermining and accusing others. D, he was a murderer from the beginning. For he's a liar and the father of it. He's the one who inspired Cain to murder his own brother. And, of course, you see what he did to Jesus on the cross. He is absolutely heartless. That's why he's compared to a serpent in the Bible, is because he has no natural affection. Question 6. When is the devil the most dangerous? And no marvel, for Satan himself is transformed into an angel of light. That's right, the devil can look like he's spiritual. I mean, after all, he wants us to worship in the last days. The beast is going to say, I want everybody to worship, but I want you to worship the way I'm telling you. Keep in mind, Cain worshiped God and then he killed his brother. The people who crucified Jesus
went home to keep the Passover and worship. And so there's been a lot of murder that has been done in the name of the Lord because the devil and his representatives masquerade as angels of light. And I think we know in the world today there are a lot of wolves in sheep's clothing. Jesus said in Matthew 7:15, "Beware of false prophets who come to you in sheep's clothing, but inwardly they are ravening wolves." Paul said, "I know that after my departure, grievous wolves will come in among you, not sparing the flock." And so he's warned us. Jesus said in the last days there will be false Christs and false prophets. And there are some good ministers out there on radio and television. And I scan the airwaves and I hear some good points. And I know that a lot of them out there love the Lord. And every now and then we all know that there are some real bamboozlers out there that are robbing people in the name of the Lord. They are misleading people, and they're doing it for their own glory, like the devil. There are some wolves out there in sheep's clothing. Jesus warned us that that's when the devil is the most effective. Not when he's trying to attack the church from the outside, but when he sneaks in like Judas from the inside is when he does the most damage. You know, I did an amazing fact. Amazing Facts, by the way, you might wonder where we get our name, started about 55 years ago with a radio program that begins with an amazing fact from science. This incredible fact, probably the most deadly serial arsonist in history was John Orr. And they believe that he set 2,000 fires in which several people died in the Los Angeles area. What made it an especially bizarre story is he was an arson investigator. And he was a fire chief. And he trained other arson investigators. And he was out there setting fires. And so it just goes to show you how sometimes people can come off so trusting, and they can end up being the most dangerous. Does Satan know the Bible? Some people think, I don't need to worry about the devil. I own a Bible. And a matter of fact, I sleep with the Bible right next to my bed there. It's in the nightstand, and so I must be safe because I own a Bible. People think that the Bible is a good luck charm. It's like when I was a kid, I watched too much television. And in the vampire movies, if the vampire got too close, you held up garlic or a cross and he would run away. Garlic still works for most people. But anyway, people think that the Bible is a good luck charm. The devil will take the Bible out of your hands and he will quote it back to you, and he knows it better than you do. In fact, you can read in the Bible that Jesus quoted the Bible to Jesus. I'm sorry, the devil quoted the Bible to Jesus. Matthew chapter 4, verse 5 and 6. Then the devil said to him, "If you be the Son of God, cast yourself down, for it is written." How many times does the devil say, "It is written, it is written"? It is written, he'll give his angels charge concerning thee. And he leaves out part of that verse from Psalm 91. He not only quotes it, he knows how to misquote it, patch different scriptures together to mix people up. Whom on earth does the devil hate the most? That says the dragon, that's another name for the devil, was wroth with the woman. And he went to make war with the remnant of her seed. Now this woman, I'll tell you now, and we'll be repeating this later, there are two women in Revelation. In Revelation 12, you've got God's church. The beginning of Revelation 12, it talks about the dragon who is wanting to devour the man-child this woman is about to bring forth. And that woman is God's church, who's going to bring forth the Messiah, the people of Israel, bring forth the Messiah to the world and introduce him. And it's a symbol for the bride of Christ. Husbands, love your wives as Christ loves the church. There's another woman in Revelation 17. She represents the counterfeit church. She's called a harlot. She is unfaithful. And so you've got these two contrasting women. The very fact we know that the woman in Revelation 12 is God's church is because the devil wants to destroy her. It says he goes to persecute the woman and he makes war against the woman, and two characteristics, keeps the commandments of God and has the testimony of Jesus. And so the devil hates God's people. You know, why does the devil persecute humans? Bible tells us in Hebrews that angels are stronger than humans. They're superior in strength. We're made lower than the angels. The devil's much more powerful than we are. Why does he even mess with humans? Because he hates Jesus. And he knows the best way to hurt Jesus is by hurting us. If you want to hurt a parent, torturing them,

Devil hates people because he hates Jesus. He wants to hurt us. The dragon has gone after the remnant of her seed. Going after, that means the descendants. What two deadly animals does the Bible use to portray Satan? Well, there's several actually in the Bible. Sometimes a scorpion. But two of the most popular are, it says, be sober. This is 1 Peter 5:8. Be sober, be vigilant, be awake. Because your adversary, the devil, as a roaring lion, walks about seeking whom he might devour. A couple of years ago, Pastor Ross, who's from South Africa, his family and Mrs. Batchelor and I, we went to South Africa and we went to visit a lion park. And we saw these white lions ferociously eating the food that was thrown from the truck. And we've probably all seen nature footage. I just wanted to throw this story in so I could tell you that Mrs. Batchelor was attacked by a lion. She was, and she survived. I was right there. I didn't help her very much. Lion was only about that big. But yes, she was attacked by a little lion cub. But lions, they use deception to get their prey. And the male lion, he doesn't do a lot of the hunting. He'll go and he'll roar, and the gazelle or the zebra impala, they'll see the male, and they take off the other direction where the females are waiting in the grass. And the devil uses deception. The devil can see in the dark. He's like a lion. They work best in the dark, you should say. And the other creature is the serpent. And that great dragon was cast out, that serpent called the devil and Satan. Why is he sometimes called the serpent? Well, the first medium that the devil used to tempt Eve there at the tree, he spoke through the serpent. And that just tells you something about the devil's ability and some of his powers. God spoke through a donkey. And in the story of Balaam, the devil spoke through a serpent. And snakes are cold-blooded. And sometimes they'll even devour their young. Snakes, they can seem like they're dead, and then they attack you. You know, the devil is a defeated serpent. When Jesus died on the cross, he dealt the devil a mortal blow, but he's still alive. Now, I've killed a lot of rattlesnakes. I used to live up in the desert, and even by our cabin in the hills in Northern California, rattlesnakes are fairly common. And I don't bother them unless I see them anywhere near a trail or the road, because you don't want your animals or anything to get bit. But I know that once you kill a snake, don't reach down and grab it, because their nervous reflexes are so powerful that even after they've been mortally wounded, they'll snap around and bite you, even though you think they're dead. That's why you pick up a snake when you've killed it, you carry it off with a stick. Don't let it get anywhere near you. And then you bury it so no other animal will step on its skull and be infected even later. And that's why the Bible tells us that as Moses lifted up the serpent in the wilderness on a pole. Maybe you know the story. The book of Numbers, children of Israel were complaining about their food. They didn't like the manna every day. And God withdrew his protection in a plague of venomous serpents. Fiery red serpents, they weren't like the golden lancehead, went through their camp biting them, and many were dying from the snake bites. And they came to Moses and said, save us, we're sorry about complaining about the food that God was giving us. And God told Moses to make a bronze serpent and lift it up on a pole and tell whoever looks at this serpent on a pole will be forgiven. They'll be healed from the venom of the serpent. And when they looked, they lived. That serpent on a pole, later Jesus tells us, is a sign of him on the cross. Christ dying on the cross provided the antidote. It was the guarantee that the serpent would be destroyed. He took sin in himself, and he suffered for the penalty of our sins that we might be forgiven. The Bible tells us that through Christ, you will upon the lion and the cobra, the young lion and the serpent, you will trample underfoot. And I hope everyone knows that's a symbol. There are some churches that think that means you're supposed to collect snakes and stomp on them. But this is just saying, in our battle with the devil, that because of faith in Christ, we can resist temptation and we can be victorious. Now the serpent was more cunning than any beast of the field which the Lord God had made. He told Eve, God's trying to keep something from you. If you eat that forbidden fruit, you will be like God, which is what the devil wanted. He wanted to have God's power. And the false religions basically tell you the same thing today. You can be like God. Just listen to the devil and you'll have special powers.

0: offers them that. The serpent said to the woman, "You'll not really die." You know why there's sin in the world? Because people complained about God's manna. They did not believe the Bible. God said, "Do not eat it, you will die." The devil said, "You will not die." Everybody has to decide, do we believe the word of God or do we not believe it? The reason there's so much pain and misery and evil and wickedness in the world today is because the human family said, "I don't think we need to really believe the word of God." And look where that's got us. Eve doubted, and then Adam doubted, and then it spread. That fruit was deadly. You know, I was doing Amazing Facts again. I ran into an interesting fact about the mancanel tree that grows around the Caribbean. And some people see it. It grows on the bushes there by the mangroves, and it looks like an apple. And they say, "Oh, I wonder if that's edible." You know, sometimes people will take a piece of wild fruit. They take a bite of it, wondering. Big mistake. This fruit is probably, it's not a tree of life, it's a tree of death. It is so poisonous that it could easily kill you, cause blistering in the mouth, and cause kidney problems, and your throat tightens up, and I think it's probably one of the deadliest things. God said, "Do not eat that forbidden fruit." Doubting God's word is dangerous. Just look at all the suffering in the world today. And when we think, if God is a God of love, why does he allow this? God is the one who is the saddest about the war and the pain and the poverty and the suffering in the world. It grieves him much more. But you see, God, he allows the world to make choices. And instead of saying, "Why do all these bad things happen?" we really should be saying, if the penalty for sin is death, why do so many good things happen? Why is God still blessing the world with so many beautiful things? And sometimes we have great spells of joy in our lives. God is a loving God, and he is invading the devil's territory to try and bring us hope and salvation. But the plan of salvation has to play out till everyone has made that decision. What's the only way that we can resist Satan? Answer, James 4:7, "Submit yourselves therefore to God, resist the devil, and he will flee from you." Amen. It goes on to say, "Draw near to God, and he will draw near to you." How do you draw near to God? Well, you pray. He's there all the time. Talk to him. I talked to him driving up to the program. I went upstairs before the program and knelt down. I pray and I talk to God. Peter prayed when he was swimming. You can talk to God all the time. Jesus said, "I'll never leave you and forsake you." He's nearby. How did Jesus fight the assaults of the devil? We've talked about this, but I want to just hammer this home. He said unto him, "Get thee hence, Satan, for it is written." All three temptations, Jesus said, "It is written, it is written, it is written." The sword of the Spirit, which is the word of God, is the rock that David used to kill Goliath, and then after he hit Goliath in the forehead, he chopped off his head with a sword. It's the sword of God's Spirit, which is the word of God. Hebrews 4 tells us the word of God is quick and powerful and sharper than any two-edged sword. And so if we hide God's word in our heart, Psalms 119 tells us it's there to keep us from sin. Store up the word in your mind and in your heart. When and where will the devil receive his punishment, and what will that punishment be? That through death he might destroy him who had the power of death, that is the devil. Through Christ's death, he was able to destroy Satan, who has the power of death. And Jesus tells us in the parable there in Matthew 25:41, ultimately all the lost, the devil and his angels and all that follow them, will have their end in the lake of fire. "Depart from me, ye cursed, into everlasting fire, prepared for the devil and his angels." Isaiah 14:15, it says, "You will be brought down to hell, to the sides of the pit." And the Bible tells us that Satan is going to be cast into that lake of fire there in Revelation chapter 20. Will Satan never reappear to tempt God's people again? Now, after the devil's destroyed and after the Lord comes to catch us up and we go to the mansions that he's prepared, when he makes a world new, do we have to worry that, well, how do we know this won't happen again? The universe will not again be contaminated with this problem of sin and another evil power. You can read in the book of Ezekiel 28:19, "Never shall thou be anymore, Satan is never going to be a problem again. It may be that Gabriel ended up taking Lucifer's place as God's premier angel. It seems that way. It says in the book of Nahum, chapter 1, verse 9, affliction, sin, will not rise up again the second time. We will never have to worry. Whenever we're in heaven and we look at the scars in Jesus' hands, we're going to know what the cost of sin was. We won't want to repeat that mistake. Number 14, how does God feel about the destruction of the wicked? It breaks his heart. Ezekiel 33:11, say unto them, as I live, says the Lord, I have no pleasure in the death of the wicked. What God wants is for the wicked to turn from his way and to live. And he pleads, turn ye from your evil ways, for why will you die? Jesus began by saying, repent, for the kingdom of heaven is at hand. We must be sorry for our sins and say, Lord, change my heart. Give me the power to be a new creature. And you can go through that new birth. So the things you once loved, you will hate, and the things you once hated, you'll love. You can be a new creature and have real joy and have the gift of everlasting life. You know, I read a story years ago that in the Crystal River in 1986 in Florida, a mother was horrified when she heard a neighbor scream. She ran outside and there was a large lake near their home. And she said, an alligator just bit your son, attacked your son Michael. And what had happened, the boy was out there snorkeling. The alligator, 11 feet long, bit down on his head. And because he had the mask and the snorkel on, his first bite, he was able to slip out of that grip. And when the boy was underwater, he looked up, he saw the belly of the alligator, and he knew what it was. He was 12 years old, and he began to swim underwater as far as he could, and then he went above water. And the mother ran outside, and they saw him swimming towards shore, and they saw the alligator finally realize where he was and started coming after him. The mother ran down to the edge of the water. She went off into the water, and it was kind of rocky ground. And the boy started clambering up on the bank at the same time the alligator got to him. Got a hold of his left leg. She got a hold of his hands. And there on the banks, there was a tug of war between this cold-blooded reptile and the mother over the boy. And he's screaming, don't let go. And the alligator is trying to pull him down in the water where they can begin what they call their death roll. And when they start spinning like that, it just will whip something out of your hands. But the mother's love and pull was stronger, and she yanked the boy out of the alligator's mouth. Later, it was shot. They found the alligator. They actually shot two gators, and they're pretty sure it was the bigger of the two. And a few weeks later, the boy had some cuts on his scalp, and one leg was actually broken by the alligator. And someone interviewed him and said, you know, what was that like? And he told him, and he said, do you mind if I take a look at your leg? And he pulled off the sheets and showed him the scars on his leg that healed up eventually. And the boy very proudly said, and I've got scars on my hands also, where his mother's nails dug in because she would not let go. And you know, there's somebody who has scars on their hands because they would not let go of you. Jesus is desperate to save you, friends. You just need to trust him and give your heart to him. The Bible promises he that is in you is greater than he that is in the world. There is a battle in this world between good and evil. And I can tell you now, I know which side ends. It's in the book of Revelation. Jesus wins. And you want to be in his hands if you want that eternal life that he's offering and a better life now. He says, I've come to give you an abundant life. Christ said to Nicodemus there in John 3:14. We all know John 3:16. Look at John 3:14 and 15. As Moses lifted up the serpent in the wilderness, even so must the Son of Man be lifted up, that whoever believes in him should not perish, but have everlasting life. Friends, Jesus wants you to have that everlasting life. You need to just come to him where you are, wherever you're listening right now. You might be watching online or one of the satellite channels, and God is speaking to your heart. He wants to give you that gift. You simply need to ask him. Say, Lord, will you please come into my heart? I believe that Jesus is your son, that you came into the world to show us what God is like, to be our example, and to die as our sacrifice for all the sins we've ever committed, that we might be forgiven and given a new heart, become new creatures, and have a place in your kingdom. Don't worry about how it's going to happen. Just come to Him and He will adopt you as His child. And the Bible promises, whoever comes to Me, I will not lose. He will not let go of you, friends. Will you do that now? We'd like to pray together. And don't go away, though, because we're going to come back with Bible questions in just a moment. Father in heaven, we're so thankful that even though there's an evil power rampaging in this world, we also see abundant evidence that You are more powerful, that You are good, that there are more good angels than bad angels to protect us, and that we can give our lives into Your hands, and You'll guard us. You'll set a hedge about us. You promise that the angel of the Lord encamps round about those that fear You, Lord. I pray that You'll bless each person watching. May they surrender their hearts and their lives to You and trust You to provide the anti-venom for sin through the blood of Your Son. We ask this now in Jesus' name. Amen.
1: Psalm 124. If it had not been the Lord who was on our side. Now may Israel say, if it had not been the Lord who was on our side, when men rose up against us, then they had swallowed us up quick when their wrath was kindled against us. Then the waters had overwhelmed us, the stream had gone over our soul, then the proud waters had gone over our soul. Blessed be the Lord who hath not given us as a prey to their teeth. Our soul is escaped as a bird out of the snare of the fowlers. The snare is broken, and we are escaped. Our help is in the name of the Lord, who made heaven and earth.
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4: 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Ramatu wasn't surprised when people ran from her or called her demon-possessed. 10 years ago, a small boil began to grow on her nose that soon took over, severely distorting her face. She once farmed and sold potatoes in the market, but people stopped buying from her. Then she heard people in her village talking about Mercy Ships. Maybe, just maybe, this was her chance to have a normal face. She summoned the courage to go to the patient screening and soon found herself on board the Africa Mercy. The volunteer surgeons removed the large growth for free, revealing the real Ramatu. Even with the bandages, she could see that her face now carried no trace of her shame. Ramatu had spent 10 lonely years living in humiliation. Now, she had a bright future and was anxious to begin it. She said, "I was in hiding, and now Mercy Ships has brought me out." We're following the 2,000-year-old model of Jesus, bringing hope and healing to the world's forgotten poor.
5: 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Partly sunny with showers today, with a high near 82 and lows around 62. Intermittent clouds tomorrow with a high of 79 and lows around 59. For your Monday, intermittent clouds with a high near 81 and lows around 61. And for Tuesday, partly sunny with a high near 86 and lows around 70. That's your midday weather on Janesville Christian Talk Radio.
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9: Father in heaven, we come before You this evening and we are thrilled. You have put a joy in our hearts Father, we ask that as we open your word tonight, that you would open our hearts, that we may understand with clarity and with accuracy the great things that you are teaching us out of your word. Father, please, may we tonight have an experience, an extraordinary experience with you, not because of a man, but because of the man Jesus Christ. So please, Father, be with us now as we open your word. In Jesus' name, let everyone say,
10: Amen.
9: Amen. Okay, let's begin with just a little bit of review. And we'll look to the screen here. Last night we did the actual, certain, definite, unavoidable identity of the Antichrist figure. We saw from the Bible that the anti-Christian figure is none other than the Roman church state. It fits all of the identifying characteristics, and we gave you 10 of them. It was a little kingdom. It came up among them, after them, plucked up three, and was diverse or different from the others. Those are the first five. Then it had a prominent man at its head that guided it and spoke for it, spoke words of blasphemy. You remember the three biblical definitions of blasphemy: claims to be able to forgive sins, claims to be God on earth, and persecutes the people of God in the name of God. All of those are met by that power. Then it would think to change times and laws, but not just some Sterling Heights ordinance. It would think to change the very times and laws of God. And that's what we're going to talk about tonight. And then ruled for 1,260 prophetic days, or literal years. So let's go to Daniel chapter 7, verse 25. Again, this is review, but just listen to this powerful verse describing the enterprises of this antichrist, anti-Christian power. It says, "He shall speak pompous words against who? The Most High, and shall persecute the saints of the Most High, and shall intend to change" what? "Times and laws." That's one of the identifying characteristics. We put this up on the screen last night. Let's read it again quickly. This is from Lucius Ferrari's Prompta Bibliotheca, an article entitled Papa. Literally scores, probably hundreds and thousands of references just like this could be given, but I just give you this one very quickly. "The Bishop of Rome is of so great authority and power that he can modify, explain, or interpret" even what? "Divine laws." Now, there might not be any problem with explaining or interpreting, but there would be a significant problem with this word right here, modify. What does the word modify mean?
10: Change.
9: It means to change. That's exactly what Daniel 7:25 said, that he would think to change the very times and laws of God. "The Bishop of Rome can modify divine law, since his power is not of man, but of God, and he acts as vicegerent or representative of God upon the earth." Now, go to your study guide there, and let's begin with our two-part series entitled The Rock That Simply Will Not Roll. And I want to let you know, when we come back together on Thursday night, what night, everyone? Thursday, we have an extremely important and exciting announcement that we're going to be making, and I'm not very good at keeping secrets that I'm excited about, but I'm not going to spill the beans tonight. So Thursday night, we have an exciting announcement. It's not just the message, it's an announcement, and it involves Scott Moore, the young man who was just up here. I'll tell you more about it on Thursday, but let's go to our study guide. It says, "We live in a time in which very few things are solid and lasting." Can you say amen to that?
10: Amen.
9: "The promises and pledges of politicians are fleeting. The moral values of society are increasingly in flux. The economy can be strong, then weak, then strong again, all in a short time. Even the most stable and secure jobs can be lost in a moment." And I probably should have added, especially in Michigan. "And a seemingly stable marriage can fall to pieces in short order. Life is unstable, uncertain, and prone to dramatic upheavals. Life is characterized by change more than what? Stability, yet the human heart longs for solidity and stability. In this lesson, we will see that there is a source of unmovable and unshakable stability. We will see that there is something that can be trusted to last even through life's uncertain times and storms, an anchor, a rock that won't roll, tradition or scripture. Now, I'd like to draw your attention here to a quotation that is on the screen. This is taken from Adrian Ampin's Doctrine Defined by the Council of Trent. And this is what the Roman Church State says: "Tradition, not scripture, is the rock on which the Church of Jesus Christ is built." Now notice that. There is a foundation, there is a bedrock upon which the church is built. This is the claim of the Roman Church State. But that bedrock is what? Tradition, and is not scripture. Now look at that, right under the subheading, tradition or scripture. "There are many differences that separate the Roman church state from scripture-based believers, but the central difference is found in the disparate emphases put on tradition versus scripture." And that is essential. Tradition versus scripture. One camp has the former as the foundation, the other camp has the latter. The word tradition, What word, everyone? Tradition. The word tradition occurs, guess how many times in the Bible? Somebody take a guess. 100 times, no. Zero, no. 13 times. 13 times in the Bible, and all and only two of them are positive in context. In other words, 13 times in the Bible, all of them in the New Testament, and only two of them are positive. In other words, tradition in a scriptural context you find was consistently something negative. Now, we'll talk about what makes for a good tradition and what makes for a bad tradition in just a moment. Not all traditions are bad. It goes on to say, consider, for example, the following text. Now, there are many texts there, Matthew 15, but look at this one here. Mark chapter 7, verse 13. Jesus speaking, he was speaking to the religious leaders of his day who had established various traditions that caused them to actually ignore and neglect the words and the law of God. And Jesus said, you make the word of God of no effect through your traditions which you have handed down, and many such things you do. So notice, in Jesus' mind, when scripture and tradition came into conflict, when the word of God and tradition came into conflict, which one was given precedence? Which one was given priority? Scripture, of course. He said, hey, listen, you guys make of none effect the words of God by your traditions that you've handed down from generation to generation. He said, you do this about many things. There are several passages there that you can look up on your own time. But what you find in these passages is that tradition in this context is not given a positive connotation. Notice the last paragraph there on the study guide. There is nothing wrong with traditions per se. Can you say amen to that? For example, one of the traditions that we have in the family that I grew up in is every Christmas morning, my mom would make these things called sticky buns. You know what sticky buns are? Whoo, I tell you, my mouth's salivating right now just thinking about them. And they were probably 100% bad for you, but there was so much motherly love in them that we never died from eating them. And they just were basically sugar and white bread and butter and cinnamon and yum. And every December 25th, we were excited about the presents, but I was more excited about those sticky buns. Anything wrong with that tradition? No, because that tradition doesn't go against the law of God. That tradition doesn't go against the Bible. Are we clear on that? But the problem comes when you have a tradition or an idea that comes into conflict with what God says. And in that circumstance, what God says must not be made subordinate to a tradition. Does that make sense, everyone? Nothing wrong with traditions. Every night we have a tradition here. We have our little guys come up and they, you know, do their introduction. They smile with their pearly whites. Nate tries to not look awkward in an awkward situation. It's kind of a little tradition of ours. Nothing wrong with that tradition. But if that tradition was somehow in conflict with God's word, then we would have to jettison the tradition and keep the Bible. Does that make sense, everyone? Okay, so let's continue. There's nothing wrong with traditions per se, but when traditions conflict with the commands of God, there is a problem. One must be made subordinate to the other. The Roman church state makes scripture bow to tradition, while scripture-based believers, of which I am one, would insist that traditions bow to God's command and word. This is the essential difference between these two camps. Okay? There are many differences, but the essential difference that separates adherence to the Roman church state's philosophy and the scripture-based philosophy is what prominence, what position do we give to tradition? And again, I want to emphasize, there is nothing wrong with tradition so long as those traditions don't go over and against what God's word says. Are we all clear on that? Amen. Top of the second page. It is significant to note that the word law occurs approximately, guess how many times? 500 times in the Bible. Now think about that. The word law occurs some 500 times. How many times did I say the word tradition occurs? 13 times. The word commandments occurs some 350 times. The simple difference in numerical occurrence between tradition and law commandments is telling indeed. In other words, just from that, even if you didn't even look up any of the verses, you have law 500 times, commandments 350 times, tradition 13 times, of which only two are positive. That tells you that tradition is going to be made subordinate to the word of God. Are we all clear on that? Very simple. Let's continue. The Antichrist and God's law is the subheading on page 2 of the study guide. Last lesson we learned that one of the identifying characteristics of the Antichrist is that he would intend. What word is that? Intend to change times and laws. Think of it. The Antichrist is so bold as to think that it can change the very law of God. Can this power actually change the law of God? Yes or no? No, in order to change the law of God, he'd have to go to heaven. Somehow he'd have to figure out how to get there. Then he'd have to go up to God, take him off of his throne, and then change his law. No man can do that. No power can do that. No church can do that. No tradition can do that. That's why the Bible doesn't say that he does change the law of God, but that he intends to change, or King James says, he thinks to change the times and laws of God. But even to intend this is amazing enough. Now, with this sort of backdrop in your mind, go with me to the book of Revelation, and I want to show you a fascinating contrast. We go to the book of Revelation, chapter 12. Revelation what chapter, everyone? Revelation chapter 12. And I want you to notice this remarkable contrast. Now, we've already spent a whole lot of time in Revelation chapter 12. We're going to spend a whole lot more time there. But I want to direct your attention to the final verse, the climax of all of Revelation chapter 12. Incidentally, as I've already told you, many scholars and commentators believe that Revelation chapter 12 is the climax of the whole book. So if Revelation 12, 17 is the pinnacle of Revelation 12, and Revelation 12 is the pinnacle of the whole book, then that would tell you that this would be the pinnacle verse of the whole book. And look at the verse, Revelation chapter 12, verse 17. It says, "And the dragon," and the who?
10: Dragon.
9: The dragon. Who's the dragon?
10: Satan.
9: "And Satan was enraged with the woman." Who's a woman? In Bible prophecy, God's true church. "And he went to make war with the rest of her offspring who keep the commandments of God and have the testimony of Jesus Christ." So in other words, the dragon would make this all-out frontal assault on God's last day people. And John says these last day people keep God's commandments. Now look at Revelation chapter 14 and verse 12. You're there in Revelation 12, 17. Look at Revelation chapter 14 and verse 12. It says, "Here is the patience," or if you prefer, "the endurance of the saints." Who are the saints, everyone? And what you should say is, we are.
10: We are.
9: Amen? So who are the saints, everyone?
10: We are.
9: "Here is the endurance of the saints. Here are those who keep the traditions of men."
10: No.
9: What does it say? "Here are those who keep the commandments of God, and they also have..." Now look at those two verses. One says the commandments of God and the testimony of Jesus. One says they keep the commandments of God and they have the faith of Jesus. Listen, the commandments of God and the faith of Jesus go hand in hand. Can you say amen? In fact, you can't even keep the commandments of God if you don't have faith in Jesus. Paul says, "I know that it is in my flesh dwells no good thing." You can't even do one good thing without Jesus Christ in your life. Amen? And even if you did do something good, it's probably for selfish reasons. And the Apostle Paul says, should we do evil that good may come? Even the best that we do apart from Christ is not good enough. You need the faith relationship with Jesus and the commandments of God. They go together like two legs or two wings. Are we all together, everyone? Okay, so notice that. Now go to Revelation chapter 22. Revelation chapter 22, and I'm looking at verse 14. How many of you want to go to heaven? How many of you want to go to the New Jerusalem? Okay, well then guess what you're going to be doing. Revelation chapter 22 and verse 14. "Blessed are those who do His commandments, that they may have the right to the tree of life and may enter through the gates into the city." Do you know what city that is? That's the New Jerusalem. So how many people here tonight want to go to the New Jerusalem someday? Want to go to heaven? Okay, then you're all going to be commandment keepers. Not in order to gain the favor of God, but because God has already bestowed His favor upon you in the person of Jesus Christ. Amen? Now look at that. Three verses. Revelation 12, 17. Revelation 14, 12. Revelation 22, 14. John in Revelation says, the last day people will keep the commandments. The last day people will keep God's commandments. The last day people will keep God's commandments. I have a question for you tonight. Do you think God's last day people are going to keep His commandments? That's exactly what the Bible says. Now what's remarkable here is that concerning God's law... Concerning God's law, one camp says, do away, and the other seeks to honor and obey. That's right on your study guide. One camp says we can modify, change, and interpret the laws of God, and the other camp says, no, we'll keep God's law by faith. We'll keep God's law by His grace. We'll keep God's law by His power. Okay? So that's a remarkable contrast there in Revelation. We'll see that develop further and still further and still further. That God's faithful people will be obeying God, and the anti-Christian power will be seeking to do away with the very laws and time of God. Okay, we're back to the study guide there. Hopefully you're getting everything filled in. And it says, which is the rock upon which the church of Jesus Christ is built? Okay, that's a question that is often asked. And Scripture is absolutely clear on this point. Jesus Christ is the rock. Can you say amen? Jesus Christ is the rock. consider the following text that unmistakably established this. Some people say, well, wait a minute. I thought that Jesus built his church upon Peter. I mean, isn't that what he said there? I'm going to build my church upon Peter. We'll come back to that in just a moment. Let's look at a few texts, though. 1 Corinthians chapter 10, verse 4. It says, and all drank the same spiritual drink. Okay? This is Paul recounting the experience of Moses and the people in the wilderness. Okay? They all drank the same spiritual drink in the wilderness, for they drank of that spiritual what? Rock that followed them, and that rock was Christ. Now, is that plain enough, everyone? Okay, it's just plain as can be. They all drank of the same spiritual drink. That was, remember, that Moses stood there and he struck the rock, and what came out of the rock? Water, that's right. And they all drank of that same spiritual drink, and the rock that followed them was Christ. Okay, there's no mistaking who the rock was, but we can look at another one. Ephesians chapter 2 and verse 20, again the Apostle Paul. Having been built on the foundation and apostles of the prophets, but who is the chief cornerstone? Jesus Christ himself being the chief cornerstone. Now you know what a cornerstone is, right? The cornerstone, especially in ancient times, when we didn't have the quarrying and the hewing facilities that we have today, you would find a nice, big, solid rock. What kind of a rock? Solid rock. And you would set that stone, and you would level that stone, and you would put it right in the place, and then everything else would build off of the cornerstone. Was where the plumb line was. The cornerstone set the pace for the rest of the building. If the cornerstone was off, the building would be off. That's why you had your best stone was your cornerstone. Your most solid stone was your cornerstone. And this analogy, taken from Psalm, I believe it's 118, is that Jesus is the cornerstone. Are we all clear? Okay, so who's the cornerstone? Who's that first critical piece in the building of God's people? Jesus Christ, exactly. Let's look at another one here. Matthew chapter 21 and verse 44, Jesus speaking. He says, let's actually go to that verse. Go with me to Matthew chapter 21. Let's look at that in our Bibles because I want you to see the whole context. Matthew 21. Matthew chapter 21, and I'm in verse 42. Matthew chapter 21 and verse 42. Jesus said to them, Matthew chapter 21, verse 42, I still hear some pages, I'll wait for you, don't worry. Have you never read in the Scriptures, the stone which the builders, what? Rejected has become the chief cornerstone. This is the Lord's doing, and it is marvelous in our eyes. Jesus speaking to the religious leaders of his day. He says, hey, haven't you read in Psalm 118? Of course, it wasn't called Psalm 118 at the time, but he's quoting here from what we would call Psalm 118. He says, hey, haven't you read? That the very stone that the builder said, nah, we don't need that stone, that stone became the chief stone, the cornerstone, the first stone. Verse 43, therefore I say to you, Jesus speaking to the religious leaders of his day, the kingdom of God will be taken away from you and given to a nation bearing the fruits of it. Verse 44, and whoever falls on this stone will be broken, but on whomsoever it falls, it will grind him to powder. Who is that stone? Who's the chief cornerstone? Jesus. Jesus is basically saying to the religious leaders of his day, you'd better come to grips with who I am. Whoever falls on this stone, whoever confesses that he's a sinner in need of a Savior, whoever falls on this stone will be broken. But if you don't fall on this stone will grind you to powder. Now, quick question here. Where does that imagery, does that sound familiar to us, a stone grinding something to powder? Does that sound familiar? What does that sound like? Sounds like Daniel chapter 2, doesn't it? That's exactly the image that Jesus is drawing up here. So the stone that struck the image there was the kingdom of God that grew and became, does anyone remember? A great mountain. Of course, the kingdom of God becomes a great mountain because Jesus is the chief cornerstone. Can you say amen? Okay, so our message is entitled, The Rock That Simply Will Not Roll. Now look at Matthew chapter 7. Since you're there in Matthew, let's make it easy on you. Matthew chapter 7, verse 24. Matthew chapter 7, verse 24. Jesus speaking. Matthew chapter 7, verse 24. He comes to the end of what's called the Sermon on the Mount. Therefore, whoever hears these sayings of mine and does them, I will liken him to a wise man who built his house on the rock. And the rain descended and the floods came and the winds blew and beat on that house and it did not fall, for it was founded upon the rock. For everyone who hears these sayings of mine and does not do them is like a foolish man who built his house on the sand. Verse 27, and the rains descended and the floods came and the wind blew and beat on that house and it fell, and great was its fall. Now look at verse 28. And so it was when Jesus had ended these sayings that the people were astonished at his teaching. Why? Why were they so surprised? Verse 29. For he taught them as one having authority and not as the scribes. Now, Jesus here basically says, if you follow my words, if you obey what I'm telling you here in the Sermon on the Mount and in my other teachings, that's the equivalent of building your house on a rock. But if you want to, hey, you want to have your own ideas, your own opinions, your own traditions, that's like building your house on the sand. Okay? So, we ask the question, who was that rock that Jesus built his church upon? Ah, it would be Jesus. Now go to Matthew

0: Chapter 16. Somebody says Peter, and I think they're maybe just being a little facetious. Go to Matthew chapter 16. Matthew chapter 16. I know. I think that was Kevin, and he's clever. So Matthew chapter 16. Look with me at verse 13. This is the verse. Now, you got to hang in there for this verse and really understand it. I mean, do you want to understand this verse? Yeah, me too. So let's look at it. Matthew chapter 16 and verse 13. Jesus takes a Barna report. He takes a public opinion survey. Jesus came to the region of Caesarea Philippi, and he asked his disciples, saying, "Fellas, who do men say that I, the Son of Man, am?" I want to know, what's the word on the streets? What are people saying about me? Out there in the streets, who are people saying that I am? And then they begin to say, verse 14, some say you're John the Baptist. Some say Elijah. Others say Jeremiah or one of the prophets. Jesus says, okay, I'm satisfied that you've given me an accurate representation of what others are saying. There he says in verse 15, who do you say that I am? Then Peter speaks up on behalf of the rest of the apostles. Simon Peter answered and said, you are the Christ or the Messiah. Same word. Christos in the Greek is the anointed. Mashiach in the Hebrew is the anointed. You're the anointed. You're the Messiah, the Son of the living God. And Jesus answered and said to him, blessed are you, Simon Bar-Jonah, for flesh and blood has not revealed this to you, but my Father who is in heaven. Here it is, verse 18. Drum roll, please. And I say to you that you are Peter, and on this rock I will build my church, and the gates of Hades shall not prevail against it. There it is. Jesus is going to build his church on Peter. That's what people say. They say, oh, that verse plainly teaches that Jesus is going to build his church on Peter. There's just two problems with that. Well, there's three problems with it. Problem number one is it does not agree with the rest of Scripture. We've already seen who is the rock, everyone. Who's the rock? Jesus. Okay, that's the first problem. The second problem is that notice he says the gates of hell will not prevail against it. But notice just in a few short verses, the gates of hell do prevail against Peter. Verse 21. That same chapter, verse 21. From that time, Jesus began to show his disciples that he must go to Jerusalem, that he must suffer many things from the elders and chief priests and scribes and be killed and then be raised the third day. And Peter took him aside and began to rebuke him. Can you imagine Peter rebuking the Lord of glory? He says, far be it from you, this is not going to happen to you. Verse 23. And he turned and said to Peter, to who, everyone? Peter, get behind me, Satan. Question. Get behind me, Satan, for you do not savor the things that be of God, but the things that be of men. Did the gates of hell prevail against Peter?
1: No.
0: Yes. Yeah, about 20 seconds later. He says, hey, you're Peter, and on this rock I'm going to build my church, and the gates of hell won't prevail against it. I mean, and moments later, he says, I'm going to go to Jerusalem, I'm going to be killed, and I'll raise again the third day. And Peter says, no, this isn't going to happen. And he says, get behind me, Satan. That's proof positive, number two, the gates of hell did prevail against Peter. And reason number three, it's just a very simple matter of looking at the actual language. Look at it there again in verse 18. I say that you are Peter. The Greek word for Peter is Petros. Now, this doesn't come across in the English, so you need to follow this. You are Petros. The word Petros, you can look it up in any Strong's Concordance of the Greek language. Petros is a small rolling stone or a pebble. Okay? Verily I say unto you, you are Petros. But upon this rock, and the word for rock is Petra. Large, monolithic, unmovable mass of rock, I will build my church. See, if you look at it in the Greek, it's so plain. First of all, you don't have to know Greek. Not at all. The Scripture makes it very clear that Jesus is the chief cornerstone. But in the language that's being employed here, it's very simple. He says, you're Peter, you're a little rolling stone. You go this way and that way. You say, let me walk out onto the water and come after you, and then you sink 2 seconds later. You're a little rolling stone, and I'm glad you're following me, but I need a more stable, sure foundation for my church, and upon this Petra, large, unmovable, monolithic, massive rock, I'm going to build my church. The church is built on Jesus, not on a sinful man. So far, so good? Okay, now let's continue. It gets even better. So notice there, you can fill all of that in there. What about Matthew chapter 16? You should be able to fill every bit of that in, so I'm on page 3. Okay? No problem. You can do that, can't you? Now, I want to go back here to a slide I just missed, and I want to be crystal clear that I am not making fun of anyone. I'm not what? Making fun. I'm over that, okay? We left those days behind back in junior high school, the nanny-nanny boo-boo, my dad can beat up your dad, your nose is too big. Those days are over, okay? What we're interested in is truth. Is what, everyone? Truth. Now, we've already said, God is not against people. Can someone say amen? But God is against systems. Against what, everyone? Systems that obscure the person of Jesus Christ, okay? Now, we're talking about the changing of God's law. What we're actually going to discover is that right in the heart of God's law, the Ten Commandment law, this power has actually changed God's law. You say, what? Possible. Now, of course, they can't actually change it, but they've tried to change it. And one of the things that they've done is the second commandment in the catechism. Now, notice, not the Bible, but the what? The catechism, the second commandment, has been removed. Okay, the second commandment says, thou shalt not make unto thee any graven image or any likeness of anything that is in the heaven above, the earth beneath, or the waters under the earth. Thou shalt not bow down thyself to them nor serve them, for I, the Lord thy God, am a jealous God, visiting the iniquity of the fathers upon the children unto the third and fourth generation of them that hate me, but showing mercy unto thousands of them that love me and keep my commandments. In other words, don't worship an idol. Okay, so far so good? That commandment is gone in the catechism. You don't believe me? You go find any cat. It's gone in the Roman Church State's catechism. It is not there. Well, that doesn't sound so good. Nine commandments. We have to have the Ten Commandments. And so what happened is the tenth commandment was divided into two. Okay? So there actually has been an effrontery, a frontal attack on the very law of God. And this actually also begins to involve the Sabbath commandment, which is the fourth commandment. Remember the Sabbath day to keep it holy. 6 days shalt thou labor and do all the work, but the seventh day is the Sabbath of the Lord thy God. Even that has been changed, and we'll talk more about that tomorrow. The point here is that the Ten Commandment law has been attacked directly by this power, and that's one of the identifiers. Daniel said he would actually think to change the very laws of God and supplant the laws of God with his traditions. With his what? Traditions. Okay, now, you're there in Matthew chapter 16, should be, so go back one chapter to Matthew chapter 15, and let's just look at a very simple outplaying of how this works when tradition comes into contradistinction to God's law. Matthew chapter 15 and verse 1. Then the scribes and the Pharisees, who were from Jerusalem, came to Jesus saying, why do your disciples transgress the what? Traditions of the elders, for they do not wash their hands when they eat bread. Now, I recommend that you wash your hands before you eat, but that was a ritual cleansing that they were talking about. Not so much for cleanliness, but a ritual cleansing. Verse 3. He answered and said to them, why do you transgress the command of God because of your tradition? God commanded, saying, honor your father and your mother, and he that curses father or mother, let him be put to death. Which of the Ten Commandments is that? Honor thy father and thy mother. That's number 5. That's exactly right. Verse 5 says, but you say, whoever says to his father or mother, whatever profit you might have received from me, it is a gift to God, then he need not honor his father or mother. Thus you have made the commandment of God of no effect by your tradition. Now, this is very simple. There was a tradition that basically said, okay, first of all, we know that we should all take care of our parents because they took care of us when we were little babies. Amen? Just very simple. That's just good common sense. And so too in the time of Jesus. So too in the time of the disciples. So too even before that. Honor thy father and thy mother. When they get older and they need your help and they need assistance, you take care of them. Not just in terms of physically, but you give them financial resources if they need it. Okay? This is just basic common sense. It's also a biblical principle. But what was happening in the days of Jesus is that they were saying, well, the money that you normally would give to your parents who need their your assistance because they're retired and can't work anymore, that money, you can actually take that money and bring it to the temple and God understands. Okay? So there was a tradition that money that could have gone to your parents or should have gone to your parents, if it was given to the temple, God understood. And Jesus says, hey, wait a minute, you're giving my disciples a hard time because they break your silly traditions? You violate the very command of God by your silly tradition that says you can neglect your parents just to make a contribution to the temple. And guess who was the recipient of the monies that went to the temple? The very people that upheld that tradition. Are we all together so far? Okay, so let's pick it up there in verse 7. You hypocrites! He says, you're hypocrites. Well did Isaiah prophesy about you, saying, now look at verses 8 and 9. Phenomenal. These people draw near to me with their mouth and honor me with their lips, but their heart is far from me. And look at verse 9. I mean, it's so phenomenally easy to understand. In vain do they worship me, teaching as doctrines the commandments of men. Now, could that be any plainer? When the traditions of man come into conflict with God's law and God's word, which one has to be subordinate to the other? Tradition is subordinate to the laws of God. Can we say amen? Okay, very interesting. So what we find here is that when we go to the teachings, the actual teachings of the Roman Church State, tradition has superseded the very laws of God, just as prophecy said that they would think to change the very times and laws of God. Okay? Now, you're there still on your study guide. It says, Really, this is what we would expect when we consider Jesus' words. I'm at the top of page 3. In passages like Matthew chapter 5, verses 17 and 18, Jesus said, "Do not think that I came to destroy the law or the prophets." Don't think I came to destroy the law. That's wrong. "Don't think I came to destroy the law or the prophets, for assuredly I say to you, till heaven and earth pass away, one jot or one tittle will by no means," what? "Pass from the law." Okay, very simple. Jesus says, hey, listen, even the earth, this solid earth, the terra firma, is less stable than God's law. So far, so good, everyone? Okay, now, buckle your safety belt because this gets incredible. The law of God, okay, the big biblical picture. The law of God is solid, unmovable, and unchangeable. It is a transcript of God's own character. That's the word you'd write in there. It is a transcript of the character of God. Okay? God is holy, the law is holy. God is good, the law is good. God is righteous, the law is righteous. The law is a transcript of the very character of God. Abraham kept God's law, so did Moses, and the many Old Testament prophets, and Jesus, and the disciples. Now, some people say, well, wait a minute, I thought the law began with Moses. I thought the law began with in the days of Moses. No. Did Cain sin? Yes or no? Yeah. Cain sinned when he murdered who? Abel, because there was a command that said, thou shalt not kill. That's exactly right. So, Genesis chapter 26 and verse 5, because Abraham, who everyone? Abraham. Now who came first, Abraham or Moses?
1: Abraham,
0: right? Because it was Abraham, Isaac, Jacob, Joseph, and then the children of Israel went to Egypt for 400 years, and then Moses came out of that. So Abraham is before Moses by several hundred years. Because Abraham obeyed my voice and kept my charge, my... Did God have commandments in the days of Abraham?
1: Yes.
0: Sure he did. My statutes and my laws. Now what did happen in the days of Moses is that the law of God was codified. It was what, everyone? Codified. He said, what does codified mean? It's a fancy-dancy word for written down. Okay? It was written in the days of Moses. Okay? Now you say, oh, really? It was written in the days of Moses? Now look at this. It gets incredible. The law of God was written... The law of God came directly from God to Moses. As if that wasn't enough, the law of God was written, God's Ten Commandment law was written with his own finger. Look at the book of Exodus, second book of the Bible, Exodus chapter 31. I've given you the verse there, but just quickly look at it. Exodus chapter 31, don't take my word for it. Let's see what the Bible says. Exodus chapter 31 and verse 18. 31, second book of the Old Testament, you can find it. Exodus chapter 31 and verse, what verse, everyone? 18, you remember. It says, "And when he had made an end of speaking with him on Mount Sinai, he being God, gave Moses two tablets of the testimony, tablets of stone written with the finger of God." So, they were written by who? God wrote them. So you can fill in all the blanks there. The law of God was written by the finger of God on tablets of stone. Now you might be looking at that picture and thinking, the Ten Commandments look a little blue there. I've never seen that before. I mean, who thinks those commandments look a little blue? Yeah, they're purposefully blue. I made them blue, and I'll explain why in just a moment. Now, what happened is that Moses comes down the mountain with these two tablets of stone that have the Ten Commandments on them, and God had told him specifically what to do with those commandments. He was to take them and put them, does anyone know? Yeah, you got it. Put them into the Ark of the Covenant, right? You remember Indiana Jones and the Raiders of the Lost Ark. Okay, how many people have heard of the Ark of the Covenant before? And we think, oh, it's so holy. Let me tell you what the Ark is all about. The Ark is a glorified box. That's what the Ark is. Do you know what made the Ark so special? It wasn't the Ark itself. It's what's inside of the Ark. If you go to a shoe store and you say, oh, I really like those shoes. I got to have that pair of shoes right there. Yep, that's the shoes I want. They say, well, we'll go see if we have your size. And so they run in the back, and sure enough, they come out and they say, yep, we don't have the shoes in your size, but we got the box. We got the box. Are you going to buy the box? No, because you're interested in what's inside of the box. Now, if they came out and they said, oh, yeah, we do have those shoes that fit you right in your size, but we don't have the box, would you take the shoes?
1: Yeah.
0: Sure, because you want what's in the box, not the box itself. And what really makes the Ark special, we think, oh, the Ark with the cherubim and the gold plating and the mercy seat. What made the Ark so special is that what was inside of it was the very tablets of stone written by God's own finger. Are we all together? I mean, that's what made that thing so special. phenomenal. In fact, I gave you the verse right there. So it says, the law was placed in the ark. You've got it. Now, why did God write his law on tables of stone? To show that it was temporary, transient, and passing away, right? My dad used to say to me, in fact, I remember one time I was on vacation with him down in Corpus Christi, Texas. And there was a hurricane off. This is years and years ago. There was a hurricane off in the distance. He could actually see the waves rothing and frothing up and doing their thing. And I lived in South Dakota. We don't have many oceans in South Dakota. And I was looking at that ocean, and it was hot. And I wanted to get out there, and I said, Dad, can I go swimming? He said, no, you're not going swimming, boy. We walked a little further down the beach. I said, Papa, I got to go swimming. Can I please go swimming? He said, boy, you're not going swimming. I remember I told him my dad was a military dad. 36 years in the military. I asked him one more time. I said, Dad, please, can I go swimming? And I'll never forget, he turned around with that index finger that was about that long, and he pointed right at me. He said, boy, you ain't going swimming, and that's written in stone. Now, what did that mean? Did that mean ask one more time and he'd let me go?
1: No.
0: It meant case closed. If you want to eat tonight, stop asking. Okay? So when God writes his law on tables of stone, what he's saying is it doesn't change. Now, this is phenomenal. Buckle your safety belts. Blue commandments? That's the subheading. Blue commandments? You got to be kidding me. As amazing as it sounds, the Ten Commandments were blue. The Ten Commandments were what?
1: Blue.
0: Blue. How do we know that? They were carved out of the very throne of God, which is made of blue sapphire. Open your Bible to Exodus chapter 24. Exodus chapter 24. I'm going to show you something here that is going to absolutely blow your mind. Exodus chapter 24. We're in verse 9. What verse, everyone?
2: 9.
0: Verse 9. Then Moses went up. This is Mount Sinai. Then Moses went up, also Aaron, Nadab, and Abihu, and 70 of the elders of Israel, and they saw the God of Israel. And there was under his feet a paved work of what kind of stone? What color is sapphire?
1: Blue.
0: A sapphire stone, and it was like the very heavens in its clarity, but on the nobles of the children of Israel he did not lay his hands, so they saw God, and they ate and they drank. They go up to confirm the covenant. That was common. What do we do when we have a wedding? After a wedding, what do you go to? A meal. That's a tradition. That's ancient, because after a covenant is sealed, you have a meal. Here the covenant was sealed, and they had a meal. Jesus, when he seals the new covenant in the upper room in the New Testament, has the last supper. So here they're having a meal and they're sealed covenant. Okay? This happens even today in business partnerships. Great big business deal goes through, a big merger of two companies, they have a big party, they have a dinner. Why? Because they're sealing the covenant. Now look at verse 12. Then the Lord said to Moses, come up to me on the mountain and be there, and I will give you tablets of stone and the law and the commandments which I have written that you may teach them. Now this is interesting. Keep your finger open right there and look at your study guide. Now, underneath the feet of God, there was a pavement like blue sapphire stone. Now, I've given you two texts there, Ezekiel chapter 1 and Ezekiel chapter 10. You can go look at those verses, and it will show you that God's throne is made of sapphire. Okay? I mean, as plain as Ezekiel chapter 10, verse 1, Ezekiel says, I saw God's sapphire throne. Okay? So what's his throne made of? Look at this. Note especially verse 12 of Exodus 24. Then the Lord said to Moses, come up to me on the mountain and be there, and I will give you tablets of stone and the law and the commandments which I have written that you may teach them. The literal rendering in the Hebrew reads, I will give you tablets of the stone. That's what you'd write in there. Now, that's the definite article. I'm going to give you tablets of the stone. You say, what stone? The only other stone that's mentioned is mentioned two verses before. It's the sapphire stone that God is standing on and that his throne is made of. God says, you come up, I'm going to give you two tablets of the stone. The only other stone that's mentioned in context is that sapphire stone. Now, it gets even better. Look at this. It's a specific stone. The only stone mentioned in this passage is the one found in verse 10, a sapphire stone. So the Ten Commandments were carved out of that blue sapphire stone that makes up God's standing platform and throne. Talk about awesome. And look at Exodus 32, verse 16. I've written it in here for you. Now the tablets were the work of who?
1: God.
0: We like to say that God wrote it with his own finger, but according to that verse, not only did God write it, God made those tablets. Do you know what he made them out of? A blue sapphire stone. Now the tablets were the work of God, and the writing was the writing of God engraved on tablets. So both the tablets and the writing were the work of God. You say amen? Well, we're just getting started. Look at the next paragraph. The Jews were required to wear blue tassels on the borders of their garments. How many of you knew that?
3: I didn't know that.
0: Okay. Open your Bibles to Numbers chapter 15. I appreciate those responses. Numbers chapter 15. You're in Exodus. Come on. See if you can beat me there. Leviticus. Numbers. Chapter what? 15. Can you beat me there? I'm there.

0: Why blue? Look at verse 39. He tells us why blue. And you shall have the tassel that you may look upon it and remember all the what? The commandments of who? The Lord, and do them. Now notice this. This is phenomenal. That you may not follow the harlotry. That's what it says. I don't want you to be a harlot, leave my commandments, and go after the world, that you may not follow the harlotry to which your own heart and your own eyes are inclined, and that you may remember and do all my commandments and be holy, for I am your God. I am the Lord God who brought you out of the land of Egypt. Isn't this fascinating? God says, Moses, tell the children of Israel that if they're my people, the Jewish people, they're going to put a fringe on the borders of their garment, and there's going to be a tassel there, and that tassel has to be blue. And then he says, because I want them to remember my commandments. Now, why blue? Why would blue remind them of the commandments? Because the commandments were written on blue sapphire stone. You think, wow, that's amazing. I didn't know that. Well, it gets even better. Again, we're just getting started. Look at this now. It says, where am I at? Here I am. I'm at the Macedonian Cultural Arts Center. That's where I'm at. Here we go. Now, all this is phenomenal. Open your Bible to the book of Revelation. Okay, Revelation 17. Now, you've already learned a lot more about the book of Revelation than you think. What's a woman in Bible prophecy?
1: Church.
0: A church. What's a beast in Bible prophecy?
2: Kingdom.
0: A kingdom. So what you find in Revelation chapter 17 is a woman beast. Now, think about it. A woman on a beast would be a church that's in control of the state. You see, that's very simple. A woman in Bible prophecy is a church. A beast in Bible prophecy is a nation. So here in Revelation chapter 17, you have a woman, an unfaithful woman, a harlot woman on the back of a beast. And so you have an unfaithful church in charge of the state. Now it's going to get better. Watch. Revelation chapter 17 and verse 1. And one of the seven angels who had seven bowls came and talked with me, saying to me, hey, come here, I want to show you something. The judgment of the great harlot or whore who sits on many waters, with whom the kings of the earth have committed fornication. The inhabitants of the earth were made drunk with the wine of her fornication. So he carried me away in the spirit into the wilderness, and I saw a woman sitting on a scarlet beast, which was full of the names of blasphemy, having seven heads and ten horns. This all sounds familiar. Verse 4. And the woman was arrayed, note these three colors, in purple and scarlet, and adorned with gold and precious stones and pearls, having in her hand a golden cup full of abominations and the filthiness of her fornication. And on her head a name was written, Mystery, Babylon the Great, the mother of harlots and of the abominations of the earth. Now this is fascinating. Verse 6 says that this woman was drunk with the blood of the saints. So this is a persecuting, unfaithful church. Okay? In Bible prophecy, in fact, look right there in your study guide. A church, a chaste woman would be a faithful church with one husband. A harlot woman would be an unfaithful what? Church with numerous lovers. Okay? Now, I want you to notice the three colors that that woman was wearing. See if you can remember them. What three colors? Purple and scarlet and gold. Now, go to Exodus 28. Phenomenal. Exodus chapter 28. Here God gives very specific instructions to Moses about how the priests were to dress. Okay? Everything was specific. Had to be just a certain way. Sometimes people have a hard time reading the last part of Exodus and all of Leviticus. You know, you get trapped up in there. And beloved, listen. Leviticus is an instruction manual. The last half of Exodus is an instruction manual. God was giving them very explicit instructions how to conduct themselves in the sanctuary and how to build the sanctuary and how to dress in the sanctuary and how to perform the rites and rituals of the sanctuary. Are we all together, everyone?
3: Yes.
0: So in Exodus 28, God says, this is how Aaron and his sons are supposed to dress. Exodus chapter 28, beginning in verse 31. You shall make the robe of the ephod, that was what the priests wore, all of what?
3: Blue.
0: There shall be an opening for his head in the middle of it. It shall have a woven binding all around its opening, like the opening in a coat of mail, so it does not tear. And upon its hem you shall make pomegranates of blue and purple and scarlet all around its hem, and bells of gold between them all. Wow, isn't this interesting? Look at the colors that the high priest was supposed to wear. Purple, scarlet, blue, and gold. Now, what were the three colors that the woman was wearing? Scarlet, purple, and gold. So she's wearing the colors of the high priest, but what color is absent? Why? Because she's forgotten the commandments and the law of God. Are we all together? Okay, let's keep going then. What is the purpose of the law? Okay, some people say, well, wait a minute, are you? I thought we were New Testament Christians. I thought we were New Testament Christians. What's all this talk about the law? Well, remember, we already read in the book of Revelation

0: The book of what? Revelation, that God's last day is Revelation in the New Testament or the Old Testament? New Testament. So it says in the New Testament that God's people will be keeping His law. Amen? Okay, now you might be thinking, whoa, Pastor Ashrick, that's great. You made that up. You wish I made it up. I didn't make it up. The harlot woman of Revelation chapter 17, she was wearing gold and purple and scarlet, but she didn't have what?
1: Blue.
0: Now look at this. This is taken from The Legends of the Jews, volume 3, by Lewis Ginsburg, page 118 and 119. Look at this. The Jews, beloved, this is what the Jews have historically believed about the Ten Commandment law, that it was written on the very stone taken from God's throne. Look at this. Moses departed from the heavens with the two tables on which the Ten Commandments were engraved, and they were made of a sapphire-like stone. That's what the Jews have believed. Those Ten Commandments weren't made out of some rock. Some rock that Moses just found in the Sinai desert floor. No, no, no. They were carved out of a blue sapphire stone. And look at this one. Also from Ginsburg's The Legends of the Jews, volume 6, page 49. Ancient Jewish scholars state that the sapphire employed for the tables was taken from the throne of glory. Now, beloved, I want you to think about that. The law of God is taken from the very throne of God. Now remember, where was that law placed? In the ark. Do you know what the ark is a symbol of? The throne of God. That's exactly right. You had the two angels that came up. And what was between those two angels? The mercy seat. What was above the mercy seat? The Shekinah glory, which was the presence of God Himself. It was the presence of God Himself. And so here in the most holy place of the heavenly sanctuary is the mercy seat, the throne, and what's under the throne? The tablets of stone made out of blue sapphire cut from the very throne of God. And the Antichrist power says, "Pah, we can do a..." You what? Can you do away with God's throne?
2: No.
0: Impossible. Now, let's wrap this up, beloved. First of all, the law is like a mirror. It is not like a bar of soap. Okay? What is the purpose of the law? Right there on your sheet, the law is like a mirror. The law is designed to show us two things. Number one, the righteousness of God. And number two, the unrighteousness of man. That's the purpose of the law. You ever had a black bean on your tooth? You ever gone out and eaten Mexican and got a bean on your tooth? Anyone ever done that? Big old piece of parsley on your tooth. You ever done that? Okay, for those of you who are married, have you ever got home and been washing your face before you go to bed and then you see that big piece of bean on your tooth? Ever done that? Yeah, it happens to me too. I remember one time it happened to me. I turned to my wife. I said, "Sweetie, we had been visiting with our friends for 2 or 3 hours after we ate." I said, whoa, sweetie, do you see this? Can you see that, sweetie?" She said, "Oh yeah, you got a great big piece of bean. I've been meant to tell you that all night. Got a great big..." So, "Sweetie, I got news for you. I can't see that. My eyes don't do that. They don't do that. Okay? So I need you to tell me that that's there, right? You're my helpmeet. Help me out now. Okay? The mirror told me that I had a problem. The mirror didn't solve my problem. Someone say amen. The mirror told me I had a need. The mirror tells me I need help. The law is like a mirror. This is what James says in the New Testament. A man looks into the perfect law of liberty, and when we look into that mirror, we see that we are all unrighteous. There is none that does good. No, not one. The law tells us God is righteous. We're unrighteous. We need a Savior. I mean, can you imagine taking that mirror and trying to scrub your face up? The purpose of God's law, beloved, is to show us how righteous He is and conversely how unrighteous we are, and then drive us to Jesus because we need a Savior to take away our unrighteousness and our sin. Someone say amen.
2: Amen.
0: That's the purpose of the law. We don't keep the law of God in order to be saved. In fact, go right down there on your study guide. The underlined portion says, "So God's faithful will keep His law because they love Him, not in order to be saved, but because they are saved." And some people today say, "Oh, you know, don't worry about that old law. The law has been done away with. The law has been nailed to the cross." Whoa! Something was nailed to the cross. But let me tell you what wasn't nailed to the cross. It wasn't God's Ten Commandment law. I mean, which one of those commandments you want to get rid of there? I just gave them to you quickly in brief. Which one do you want to throw out? The one that says you can have other gods, number one? Anyone here want to throw that one out? Okay, how about number two that says don't worship an image? Anyone want to throw that one out? Okay, how about number three that says we're not going to take the name of the Lord thy God in vain? Anyone here, I mean, any New Testament Christian want to say we don't need that? Okay, how about number four that says remember the Sabbath day to keep it holy? Let's throw that one out, right? How about the one that says honor your father and your mother? Should we get rid of that one as New Testament Christians? Oh, but the one that says don't kill, that's for the Old Testament. I don't think so. How about the one that says thou shalt not steal or commit adultery? No, what about the one that says don't lie? Or the one that says don't... Which one are you going to get rid of, beloved? Amen. The difference is the New Testament was trying to communicate to us that we don't keep the law in order to be saved, but because we are saved, the law tells us we need a Savior, the law drives us to Jesus, and Jesus saves us. Amen? Amen. Then God gives us power to keep His law, not in order to be saved, but because we are saved. Somebody say amen.
1: Amen.
0: Now, the law is like a mirror. I want to ask two questions as we close tonight. My ministry partners are going to be handing out a decision card. In fact, they're going to stand up and do that right now. My ministry partners are just ready to go, just like that, decision card. Two questions tonight as we close. Number one, has this presentation been clear, yes or no?
1: Yes.
0: Do you see the conflict over the law of God, that God's law is eternal and lasting, but others are going to try to take away from that law? Do you see the conflict, yes or no? Daniel chapter 7 says that the anti-Christian power is actually going to seek to try to do away with God's law. Yet God's law is eternal, it's immutable, it's everlasting. We saw in Revelation that woman was actually wearing the colors of the high priest, but she didn't have blue. Why? Because she had forgotten God's commandments. Beloved, we do need the law, but the law doesn't save us. Someone say amen to that? I want to say it again. The law doesn't save us. Only Jesus can save us. Is that true? Yes or no? Okay. So you've got a card there in front of you. I just want to quickly go over it. Please take the moment to fill that out. Our ministry partners are putting these cards in your hands. If anyone needs one, just lift your hand up to heaven. I see one there. Excellent. Number one, it says, I understood tonight's presentation. Please fill these out. It helps me to know if we're getting it. I look at these cards, and it's very helpful to me to know, are we getting it? Number one, I understood tonight's presentation. Number two, I reaffirm my personal acceptance of Jesus Christ's death for me. You want to do that? Just check it. Say, yeah, tonight, hallelujah, glory to God. I reaffirm my commitment to Jesus. I'll do that. If I had a pen up here, I'd fill that out, no problem. Number three, for the first time, I want to accept Jesus Christ as my personal Savior from sin and death. You've never accepted Christ as your personal Savior before? This would be the time to do it. Or maybe you did a long time ago, so long ago you can barely remember, and you want to come back. You check that. Number four, I have wandered, that should be W-A, wandered from God and His plan for my life, and I want to return to Him. And check that if that applies to you. Number five, I'd like to be baptized. As we've already said, Thursday night we begin our baptismal class right over here. Praise the Lord. We're going to have a baptism at the end of this meeting, amen? Not this meeting, but at the end of the month, we're going to have a powerful baptism. Already 16 people have made decisions, and maybe you need to make that decision. I would like a personal visit. We are able to make personal visits. I obviously can't visit every single person, but myself and Nathan and the staff, Paul and Scott and the others that are here, we'll come visit you. Check that. You need a personal visit for something, and I need special prayer. Please fill that out. You've taken the time to fill that out. I just want to ask you as we close that you'll pass those in. Pass those in to the ministry partners after you filled them out. You'll notice there the last line of your study guide. Christ is our rock. He does not change. You say amen? Jesus Christ the same yesterday, today, and forever. Number two, His Word is our rock. It does not change. And number three, His holy law is our rock. It does not change. So please pass those into the ministry partners. We won't be back on Wednesday, but we will be back on Thursday for the Rock That Will Not Roll, part two. And that, you thought tonight was good. The Lord Jesus is going to pour out His Spirit on Thursday night. It's going to be powerful. I want to close with prayer, and after the prayer is done, we'll have the ministry partners continue to pick those up. Please make sure you get every card, every decision. I want to pray over those decisions. Let's pray together. Father in heaven, tonight we have seen from your word, just how lasting and beautiful your law is. Your Ten Commandment law, carved out of the very throne of God, superior to the traditions of man, a mirror that shows us your righteousness and our unrighteousness. Father, tonight we want to make a decision for Jesus. You see these cards. Bless every decision made. Those who are checking for baptism, Father, pour out your Spirit into their lives. Those who are checking because they've wandered from God, they want to come back. Father, pour out your Spirit upon them as well. Whatever the needs are of the individuals in this audience, in this congregation, pour out your Spirit upon them. Father, tonight we've seen part number one of the rock that simply will not roll. Bring us back for part two as we continue to put these puzzle pieces together here in Revelation. In Jesus' name, let everyone say, Amen.
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2: The Second Letter of Paul to the Thessalonians. 2 Thessalonians 1. Paul
3: and Silvanus
2: and Timotheus unto the Church of the Thessalonians in God our Father and the Lord Jesus Christ. Grace unto you and peace from God our Father and the Lord Jesus Christ.
3: We are bound to thank God always for you, brethren, as it is meet, because that your faith groweth exceedingly, and the charity of every one of you all toward each other aboundeth, so that we ourselves glory in you in the churches of God for your patience and faith in all your persecutions and tribulations that ye endure.
2: Which is a manifest token of the righteous judgment of God, that ye may be counted worthy of the kingdom of God, for which ye also suffer. Seeing it is a righteous thing with God to recompense tribulation to them that trouble you, and to you who are troubled, rest with us, when the Lord Jesus shall be revealed from heaven with his mighty angels, in flaming fire, taking vengeance on them that know not God, and that obey not the gospel of our Lord Jesus Christ, who shall be punished with everlasting destruction from the presence of the Lord and from the glory of his power, when he shall come to be glorified in his saints and to be admired in all them that believe, because our testimony among you was believed in that day.
3: Wherefore also we pray always for you, that our God would count you worthy of this calling, and fulfill all the good pleasure of his goodness and the work of faith with power, that the name of our Lord Jesus Christ may be glorified in you, and ye in him according to the grace of our God and the Lord Jesus Christ.
4: And Jesus sat over against the treasury, and beheld how the people cast money into the treasury. And many that were rich cast in much. And there came a certain poor widow, and she threw in 2 mites, which make a farthing. And he called unto him his disciples, and saith unto them, Verily I say unto you, that this poor widow hath cast more in than all they which have cast into the treasury. For all they did cast in of their abundance, but she of her want did cast in all that she had, even all her living.
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1: Thank you for tuning in and listening to these exciting topics presented by Elder Kenneth Cox. We know you will be blessed. 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
2: Tonight we're looking at the Book of Life on Judgment Day, and the Scripture says some very, very clear things about it. It reads this in God's Word. It says in 2 Corinthians 5 and verse 10, it says, "For we must all appear before the judgment seat of Christ, that each one may receive the things done in his body according to what he has done, whether it is good or bad." So it says that every person, I don't care who they are, they're going to have to appear before the judgment seat of God to give an answer for what they've done, whether it's good or bad. It continues in the book of Ecclesiastes and says, "For God will bring every work into judgment, including every secret thing, whether it is good or whether it is evil." So no matter what we've done, whether it's good or whether it's bad, we're going to have to give an answer for it. In fact, I drove into a filling station some while back, and this fellow was putting gas in my car, and we were talking, and as we were talking, he was one of these individuals that about every other word was a curse word. You know, he just used profanity. It was second nature with him to use profanity. And in the course of our conversation, he said to me, "What do you do for a living?" And I said, "Well, I'm a preacher." And he got red and started apologizing for his language and said, "I'm sorry," and he said, "It's just part of me." And I said, "You don't owe me an apology. I'm a human being just like you. You don't owe me an apology at all. But one thing you should consider, it does say that every word that you speak is written down. That you ought to consider. God will bring every work into judgment. You won't escape it. In fact, it goes on and says this, describing the judgment, "I watched till the thrones were put in place, and the Ancient of Days was seated. His garment was white as snow, and the hair of his head was like pure wool. His throne was like a fiery flame, its wheels as burning fire. A fiery stream issued and came forth from before him. A thousand thousands ministered to him, 10,000 times 10,000 stood before him. The court was seated and the books were opened." And we're going to look at the books tonight. It says that the judgment was set, the court was open, the books were opened, and that man was judged out of those books. And we're going to look at three different books tonight and what the Scripture has to say about it. But it says that no person, I don't care who they are, will escape the judgment of God. In fact, it says, "And do you think this, O man, you who judge those who do such things and do the same, that you will escape the judgment of God?" No. Nobody's going to escape the judgment of God. You may fool fellow men. You may fool your wife. You may fool your husband. You may fool your children. But, dear friend, you don't fool the Lord. He brings everything into account. Now, concerning the judgment, something I need you to look at very carefully concerning the judgment of God, and we're going to look at it in relationship to the coming of Jesus Christ. Because when Jesus comes in the clouds of heaven, the Scripture says that he's bringing something with him. Listen, "Behold, I am coming quickly, and my reward is what? With me to give to each one according to his works." So it says that when Jesus comes, he's going to bring his reward with him. Now, if the Lord's going to bring his reward with him, then that must mean, has to mean, that every case has been judged already, right? Now, you talk about getting in serious problems if Jesus passed out rewards, and then they had the judgment and found out that somebody didn't get what they deserved, that'd be a real problem, wouldn't it? So when it says that when Jesus comes, his reward is with him, it means that every case has already been settled. And so tonight, we're going to take a look at that judgment, find out what the Scripture says about this judgment. Last night, we studied the book of Daniel. Daniel, the 8th chapter. And in the 8th chapter of Daniel, it said, "And he said to me, for 2,300 days, then the sanctuary shall be cleansed. And as we studied that last night, I told you that that word cleansing of the sanctuary was also referred to as the Day of Atonement. Also is known as the Day of Judgment. So he said it would be 2,300 days unto the Day of Judgment. That's what he's saying. Now, when Daniel received this vision, it bothered him. Because when you come to the last verse of that 8th chapter, it reads this way. And I, Daniel, fainted and was sick for days. Afterwards I rose up and went about the king's business. I was astonished by the vision, but no one understood it. Now, when Daniel says he was astonished at the vision, no one understood it. I want to ask you tonight, did he mean that they didn't understand who the ram was? Remember last night we studied about the ram and we studied about the he-goat? Did they know who the ram represented? Sure, he wrote right there, the ram is the kings of Medo-Persia. He said the he-goat is the king of Greece. Therefore, that wasn't what Daniel misunderstood. What didn't Daniel understand? He didn't understand this 2,300 days. He didn't understand what that was talking about. And so you find Daniel begins to pray, 2,300 days means, and it says that the Lord sent an angel, a special angel, to tell Daniel about it. At the beginning of your supplication, the commandment went out, and I am come to tell you, for you are greatly beloved, therefore consider the matter, understand the vision. God has sent this angel Gabriel to the side of Daniel to explain to Daniel exactly what this vision that we're looking at tonight means. And dear friends, let me tell you, it's one of the most important prophecies in all of God's Word, because there, this prophecy, no agnostic, no infidel, no atheist has ever been able to answer. It's a prophecy that pinpoints without any question of a doubt that Jesus Christ was indeed the Messiah. He said, I've come to explain this to you. Now listen as this angel Gabriel begins to explain what it meant. 70 weeks are determined for your people. Who's Daniel's people? Come on. Jewish people. He said, 70 weeks are determined for your people and for the holy city, for your holy city, to finish the transgression, to make an end of sins, to make reconciliation for iniquity, to bring in everlasting righteousness, to seal up the vision and the prophecy, and to anoint thee, what? Most holy. He said, Daniel, certain things are going to happen. He said, 70 weeks are determined upon your people, the Jewish people, upon the holy city, Jerusalem. And he said, in that 70 weeks, he said, there's going to be certain things that would happen, because there would be everlasting righteousness ushered in. The anointing of the Most Holy, all that referring to the ministry of Jesus Christ. Now, if he said 70 weeks are determined upon thy people, let's see if we can find out how we know when to start. When does the 70 weeks start? When do we start counting? Well, the angel Gabriel doesn't leave us in any doubt. He tells Daniel exactly when to start counting. This is what he says. Know therefore and understand that from the going forth of the commandment to restore and build Jerusalem until Messiah the Prince, there shall be 7 weeks and 2 weeks, and the street shall be built again in the wall, even in troublous times. So he says here that they were to understand that it would be 69 weeks unto the Messiah the Prince. Did you read that? Huh? Do we need to read that again? Did you catch what that said? Notice he says here, know therefore and understand that from the going forth the command to restore and build Jerusalem until the what? Messiah the Prince. Dear friends, there's no one else but Jesus Christ that fits that prophecy. In fact, that text, it's so powerful Many of the Jews are forbidden to read it, because it pinpoints Jesus Christ as the Messiah, and they cannot deal with that text. Unto the Messiah, the Prince, there shall be 7 weeks and 62 weeks. The street shall be built again, the wall, even in troublous times. So it said that it would be 69 weeks unto the Messiah, the Prince. And he said, when the decree went forth to rebuild Jerusalem. Well, the Bible tells us very clearly when that decree went forth to build Jerusalem. Oh, there were several decrees, but only one in which it really took place. And that decree is recorded without any question over in the book of Ezra. Ezra, the 7th chapter, verse 12, Artaxerxes, king of kings, to Ezra the priest, a scribe of the law of the God of heaven, perfect peace, and so forth. Listen, verse 13. I issue a what? Decree that all those of the people of Israel and the priests and the Levites in my realm who volunteer to go up to Jerusalem may go with you under Ezra and under Nehemiah and under Zerubbabel. The children of Israel went back and they begin to build the city, and the date on which that decree was given is one of the best established dates that there is.

Because they have literally dug up the decree and when it was given, and that date is 457 B.C. So he said from 457 B.C. it would be 69 weeks unto the Messiah, the Prince. All right. 457 B.C. God gives us just a very simple little rule in Bible prophecy. And that rule in Bible prophecy is that a day in prophecy, applied only to prophecy, represents 1 year. Ezekiel 4 verse 6 says, I have appointed thee a day for a year. Numbers 14:34 says, I have given you a day for a year. So if I have 69 weeks, and that begins in 457 B.C., and we're going to put it right up here. All right, now I'm going to go back and read this text with you once more, because I want you to get it clear. Know therefore and understand that from the going forth of the commandment to restore and build Jerusalem, that was in 457, unto the Messiah the Prince shall be 7 weeks, 62 weeks, the street shall be built again and the wall even in troublous times. Now, if I've got 69 weeks, how many days do I have in a week? 7. So if I multiply 7 times 69, that gives me 483. 483 days. Each day represents a year. So if I have 483 years, going from 457 B.C., it will take me to 27 A.D. He said it would be 69 weeks unto the Messiah the Prince. Therefore, in 27 A.D., something had to happen. Something had to happen. Something had to happen concerning the Messiah. If you turn over to the book of Luke, Luke, the 3rd chapter, verse 1, this is what it says. Now in the 15th year of the reign of Tiberius Caesar, Pontius Pilate being governor of Judea, Herod Tetrarch of Galilee, and his brother Philip Tetrarch of Iturea, and so forth. If you look up the 15th year of Tiberius Caesar in secular history, the date happens to be 27 A.D. 27 A.D., 15th year. Let's read verse 3 of Luke, the 3rd chapter. Verse 3 says, and he went out into all the regions around the Jordan, preaching the baptism of repentance for the remission of sin. And Jesus Christ was baptized of John, 27 A.D. He was baptized in the Jordan and began his ministry as the Messiah. I mean right on the dot, just like clockwork. There he was, 27 A.D. Jesus began his ministry as the Messiah. Now listen, because the angel Gabriel takes it farther. Daniel 9, verse 27. Then he shall confirm the covenant with many for 1 week. By the way, it's talking about Jesus Christ there. It says he would confirm the covenant with many for 1 week. But in the middle of the week, he shall bring an end to the sacrifices and offerings. All right, it says that in the middle of the week, he would bring an end to the sacrifices and offerings. Last night, I talked to you about them, right? We talked how they brought the lamb and how they offered that lamb for their sins. It said in the middle of the week, he would cause the sacrifices and offerings to come to an end. Now it says he would confirm the covenant with many for 1 week. We have dealt with 69 weeks here, right? Taking us to 27 A.D. How long did he say was determined upon the Jewish people? 70 weeks. So if I've dealt with 69, then I've got what? 1 week left. 69 from 70 leaves me 1 week, and he said he would confirm that week with them. In the middle of the week, he would cause the sacrifices and oblations to cease, and you find out that that's exactly what happened, because Jesus' ministry went
3.5 years. If I've got 1 week, that's 7 years. If I go 3.5, that takes me to the middle of it. And you'll find in the middle of the week, Jesus Christ was crucified right in the middle of the week. You remember, don't you? Huh? Remember he was crucified? Down in the temple, the priest is about to offer the sacrificial lamb. That veil that we talked about last night that hung between the holy and the most holy place, it began to tear from the top to the bottom. It says here, and behold, the curtain of the temple was torn in two from top to bottom. The earthquake and the rock split. That veil that hung between the holy and the most holy place, it began to tear at the top and it tore all the way to the bottom. And that priest that was about to take that knife and take the life of that lamb went running out of that temple yelling, "Ichabod! Ichabod!" The glory of God had departed from the temple. The sacrifices, the offerings had come to an end. Just exactly as he said. The date? 31 A.D. Jesus died. Let me tell you something, dear friend. I don't care who the person who will sit down and study that prophecy can't deny that history, that the Word of God, with uncanny accuracy, points that Jesus Christ was the Messiah. Told you, I've been telling you night after night, you can trust the book. You don't have to be any doubts about it. It will stand. It has down through the ages and it will continue to stand. 31 A.D., in the middle of the week, he would cause the sacrifices and oblation to cease. 31 A.D., but it said he would confirm the covenant with many for 1 week. If I dealt with 3.5 years, that takes me to the middle of the week. I've got to go another 3.5, and that takes me to date 34 A.D. 70 weeks are determined upon thy people. If I go 70 weeks, or 7 times 70 is 490, right? So if I go 490 years from 457 B.C., it takes me to 34 A.D., and he said, 70 weeks are determined upon thy people. What happened in 34 A.D.? There's a young man. I mean, he is extremely articulate. He has great powers of reasoning. And he's going all across Judea preaching that Jesus Christ is the Messiah. And great numbers of people are following his preaching. It upsets the Sanhedrin so bad that they have him arrested. And they're brought in, he's brought in to appear before the Sanhedrin, and they give him a chance to defend himself. And he stands up. And starting with the prophecies there in the Old Testament, he traces those just like the one we're studying tonight, and he traces it step by step, and he shows that Jesus Christ, without any question of a doubt, was indeed the Messiah, and his argument is absolutely so convincing that they stick their fingers in their ears. And he said, "Oh, you uncircumcised of heart, how long will you resist the Holy Spirit?" And they took off their coats, and they laid them at a young man's feet by the name of Saul of Tarsus, and they stoned Stephen to death. A few days later, Saul of Tarsus is called in by Ananias the high priest, and he gives him a commission to take some soldiers and to go down to Damascus and to arrest the Christians there. Taking those soldiers, they head out for Damascus. They get within sight of the city when all of a sudden a bright light knocks him off the horse to the ground, and a voice speaks to him and says, "Saul, Saul, why persecutest thou me?" And he said, "Who are you, Lord?" And he said, "I'm Jesus Christ, who you persecute."
And he said, Lord, what

would you have me to do? And he said, go on to Damascus and it will be shown thee what you shall do. He's led by the hand blind to Damascus. Where there, a man of God, the name of Ananias, comes and prays for him. And he's given his sight. Saul of Tarsus became who? Paul. The Apostle Paul, the Apostle to who, folks? Come on. To the Gentiles. 34 A.D. is when that took place. Just exactly as God said. He said, 70 weeks are determined upon thy people, or 490 years taking you to 34 A.D. And dear friend, when you reach 34 A.D., there the gospel goes to the Gentiles just exactly as God's word said it would. Now, let's go back to Daniel 8 and verse 14. And he said to me, for 2,300 days, then the sanctuary shall be cleansed. Well, if I've got 2,300 days, and in Bible prophecy a day represents a year, then that means I've got 2,300 years. I have dealt with 490 of them. So if I subtract 490 from 2,300 years, that leaves me 1,810 years. If I add 1,810 years to 34 A.D., it takes me to 1844. You see, it said, unto 2,300 days, then shall the sanctuary be cleansed, or the day of judgment begin. And what I'm trying to tell you tonight is when Jesus comes, he says he brings his reward with him. And I'm telling you that judgment is going on up in heaven now. It began in 1844 and it's going on now. And when Jesus comes, every case will have been decided. That's exactly what it's telling you and I, dear friends. It says that the judgment has come. Judgment's going on up in heaven now. Now, I'm going to review this real quick with you. So just kind of get hold of your seat and hang on, all right? You remember, he said, Angel Gabriel said to Daniel, he said, 70 weeks are determined upon thy people. And he told him how to start counting. He said, know therefore, and understand that from the going forth of the commandment to restore and build Jerusalem, that commandment was given in 457 B.C., unto the Messiah the Prince shall be 69 weeks, or 483 years, taking us to 27 A.D. It says that he would confirm the covenant with many for 1 week. If I take 1 week, 7 years, that takes me from 27 A.D. to 34 A.D., and he said in the middle of the week he would cause the sacrifices and oblations to cease, at which time Jesus Christ died exactly in the middle of the week, 31 A.D. That takes a total of 70 weeks, or 490 years. If I subtract the 490 from the 2,300, that leaves me 1,810. I add that 1,810 to 34 A.D., taking me to 1844, at which time God said the judgment would begin. That's exactly what he's saying, dear friends. Now, we're going to take a look at the judgment. And at this point, you're going to have to help me. So I just kind of want you to sit back and relax and don't get uptight, but you're going to have to help me. Because we're going to put the books up here on the screen. The first book we're going to put up here on the screen is the Book of Life. And this is what the Scripture says about it. I saw the dead, small and great, standing before God. The books were opened. Another book was opened, which is the Book of Life. And the dead were judged according to their works by the things which were written in the books. So it says the books were opened. It says one of those books was the Book of Life. Now I want to ask you a question tonight. What do you have to do to get your name in the Book of Life? I'm listening.
You must accept the Lord Jesus Christ as your personal Savior. Now, dear friend, don't tell me, well, I just got to be good. That won't get your name in the book of life. Don't tell me, well, I got to go to church. That won't get your name in the book of life. You've got to accept Jesus Christ as your personal Savior. All right, there's another book that's used in the judgment. That book is called the Book of Remembrance. And in the book of Malachi, it has this to say about it. Then they that feared the Lord spoke often one to another, and the Lord hearkened and heard it, and a book of remembrance was written before him for them that feared the Lord and thought upon his name. Now, evidently it says these people feared the Lord and thought upon his name, and evidently there is a book there, because it says the judgment was set and the books were opened, it's plural, called the Book of Remembrance, where all the things that everybody does that are good is put in the Book of Remembrance. All the good things you do is put in the Book of Remembrance. There's another book that's used. It's called the Book of Iniquity. And over in Jeremiah it says this, "For though thou wash thee with lye, and take thee much soap, yet thine iniquity is what? Marked before me, saith the Lord God." So all the bad things that we do are written down. All right, we're going to see how the judgment works. We're going to take these texts out of the books, and we're going to put some names in them, and you're going to help me. Okay? Let's go way back to the beginning. Let's take the name of Abel. Would you put the name... Well, before I ask you that, let's understand some things, because I don't want you misunderstanding some things. To begin with, this is only an illustration. We understand that? Huh? Only an illustration. Man does not have the ability to judge. It says that man looketh on the outward appearance, God looketh upon the heart. Okay, so we don't have the ability to judge. Please don't even tell me you're a fruit inspector. I don't even believe that. Okay? But it's an illustration. Secondly, if you're going to err, please err on the side of leniency. Okay? You with me? All right. Let's take the name Abel. Would you put Abel's name in the book of life? Now you're going to have to help me. All right, we'll put his name in the book of life. Do you think Abel ever did anything good? Huh? Well, then we'd have to put his name in the book of remembrance. Do you think he ever did anything bad? I hear some people saying, no, it says that we have all sinned and come short of the glory of God. Okay, so we'll have to put his name over in the book of iniquity. Let's take his brother Cain. Would you put his name in the book of life? I said if you're going to err on the side of what? Now let me ask you folks something. Did Cain bring a sacrifice? Huh? Yes. He brought a sacrifice, so he must have believed, right? Wouldn't have brought a sacrifice if he didn't. So if we're going to err, and this is only an illustration, I'd have to put his name up there because he brought a sacrifice. He believed. So we'll put his name up there. Do you think he ever did anything good? Yeah, he did some good things. Do you think he ever did anything bad? Well, he killed his brother, so we'll have to put his name over in the book of iniquity. Let's come on down and let's take a couple more brothers. Let's take twins. Let's take Jacob. Would you put Jacob's name in the book of life? You would put Jacob's name in the book of life? Huh? Now, he stole his brother's birthright. Huh? Lied to his poor blind father. Married two women.
You going to put his name in the book of life? Okay. All right. Do you think he ever did anything good? Yeah, he did some good things. And he did a lot of bad things. So we'll put his name over in the book of iniquity. Let's take his brother Esau. Would you put his name in the book of life? Now you've gotten too liberal. Folks, this is only an illustration, but all I can say is this. I've read the book from cover to cover many times. I can't find any place in this book where Esau ever accepted God. I find it. I can read to you text where God said, Jacob have I loved, Esau have I hated. On the basis of Scripture, I can't find any basis, and I've tried, for putting his name in the book of life. This is only an illustration, but I can't find it. Do you think he ever did anything good? Yeah, we'd have to put his name over here in the book of remembrance, and he did some bad things, and we'll put his name over here in the book of iniquity. Let's take some of the kings of Israel. Let's take King Saul, first king of Israel. Would you put his name in the book of life? Well, I can read you a text in 1 Samuel, the 8th chapter, where it says that God gave King Saul a new heart. And on that basis, I got to put his name in the book of life. Do you think he ever did anything good? Yeah, he did some good things. Do you think he ever did anything bad? Well, he tried to kill David 3 or 4 times, so he did some bad things. Let's take David. Would you put David's name in the book of life? You'd put David in the book of life? Huh? Now, listen, folks. God said, David, don't do it. He did it. Huh? Haven't you ever read? I mean, you know, here he is up here on top of the house and sees Bathsheba over there bathing. Haven't you read that story? Had her brought to his house, got her pregnant. And when he found out she was pregnant, then he has her husband brought home from war and says, you know, you've been out there fighting a long time. You need a little rest. You ought to go home, spend a night or two at home. And the old boy said, no, I'm at war. I'm not going home. And David got him drunk. Figured he got him drunk, he'd go home. And so when he left the house, instead of going home, he slept at David's door. So the next morning, David wrote a letter to Joab. Had this man carry it out there. Said, put him on the front line so he'll be killed. You're going to put his name in the book of life? Huh? All right. We'll put his name up there. Do you think he ever did anything good? Yeah. And he did a lot of bad things. Let's take another one or two. Let's move to the New Testament. Let's take Mary Magdalene. There you go. I mean, she was caught in the act. I mean, there's no question about this one. You going to put her name in the book of life? All right. All I can say is when you're making all these statements and some of these dear people come to your church, you better remember what you said. Okay. Do you think she ever did anything good? Yeah. And she did a bunch of bad stuff. Okay. Let's take Simon Peter. Now, he denied his Lord. Right? Would you put his name in the book of life? Okay. You folks are being very forgiving. I hope you forgive yourself that much. You think he ever did anything good? Yeah, and he did some bad things. Now, I'm going to give you a name, and I don't want you to answer me. Okay? I want you to think. Don't answer me. Think. All right? Judas.
would you put Judas's name in the book of life? All right, answer me, would you? I hear yes and I hear no. Well, I'm going to tell you a little story. Jesus sent the 12 disciples out on a missionary journey in pairs. And they went out and they came back and they said, Lord, we had a marvelous time. We saw the sick healed. We saw devils cast out. We saw many wonderful things done in your name. And Jesus said, good, better that you rejoice because your names are written in the book of life. What he said. And Judas was among them. He didn't say, all of you but Judas. He said, your names are written in the book of life. On that basis, I got to put it in the book of life. You think he ever did anything good? Yeah, he did some good things. And he did some bad things. He betrayed his Lord. Let's take one modern day character. Adolf Hitler. Would you put his name in the book of life? Y'all saying no. This is only an illustration. Okay? Understand that. I don't know. Don't know his last days well enough to make a definite decision. But based on all that we know, no, I wouldn't put his name in the book of life. Do you think he ever did anything good? Sure, he's bound to love his children. Come on, I mean... So he's bound to that, and he did a lot of bad things. All right, now we're going to see how the judgment works rather quickly. You see, I used to believe that when it got to the judgment, God took all my good, stacked it up here, and all my bad, and stacked it up here, and if my good outweighed my bad, I made it. My only problem with that is I didn't have a day that the good outweighed the bad. Okay. Now I want you to listen to how God says the judgment works. Because over here in the book of Zechariah it says this. Then he showed me Joshua the high priest standing before the angel of the Lord and Satan standing at his right hand to oppose him. Boy, you talk about being between a rock and a hard place. I mean, here stands the angel of the Lord and here stands the devil. Whew. You know, the devil doesn't have to tell any lies about any of us. You know that, don't you? I mean, he knows enough on all of us that he doesn't have to tell any lies about us. And there stands the devil to resist him. And the Lord said to Satan, the Lord rebuke you, O Satan. The Lord who hath chosen Jerusalem rebuke you. Is this not a brand plucked from the fire? He said Joshua was just like a brand plucked right out of the fire. Now Joshua was clothed with filthy garments and was standing before the angel. What do you think those filthy garments represented? His sins? Yes, that's right. It represented his sins. Do you think it might represent something else also? I think I read you a text last night that says all our righteousness is as filthy rags. Yeah. There he stood in all of his sins. Then he answered and spoke to those who stood before him, saying, take away the filthy garments from him. And to him he said, see, I have removed your iniquity from you and have clothed you with rich robes. How marvelous. You know, how can you ask for more? He said he just took away all those filthy robes that represented his sins and covered him with his robes of righteousness. Oh, dear friends, that's the only way you're going to stand in the judgment. Now, let's get something real clear. You see, in the judgment, if you've got Jesus Christ, you've got everything. If you don't have the Lord Jesus Christ, you don't have anything. It's just that simple. You see, it says that Jesus, I told you last night, is your high priest. He represents you. He is your advocate. He is your lawyer. He is your representative.
That's what he is in the courts of heaven.

Now I'm going to tell you very briefly, very quickly, how to be saved by works. Anybody here like to know how to be saved by works? Don't see any hands. Well, I'm going to tell you just anyhow. If you want to be saved by works, it's this simple. You got to have everything in this book and nothing in this book. If you got anything over in this book, forget about being saved by works. Okay? So, the judgment works simply like this. They open the book of life. And they read the name Abel. And Christ can step forth and say, Father, I plead my blood in behalf of this man. And Abel's name is taken out of the book of iniquity, left in the book of life, and left in the book of remembrance. It says in Ezekiel that all the good things that he has done will be remembered, and all the bad things he has done will be remembered no more. That's what it says. And they look in the book of life, and they read the name Cain. Well, let's understand something. Just because your name is in the book of life doesn't mean that it'll stay there. Might as well get that clear. It says in Revelation, the 3rd chapter, in verse 5, that your name can be taken out of the book of life. Now, I want to get something real clear, dear friend. I don't believe in this stuff that I hear. Some preacher saying that you can be saved one moment and lost the next. Saved one moment and lost the next. I don't buy that. I don't believe that. But I don't believe this stuff that I hear some preacher saying that you can live like the devil and be saved. I don't buy that. There's nothing wrong with the keeping power of the Lord Jesus Christ. The problem's not with the Lord Jesus Christ. The problem's with me. And Kenneth Cox has to stay surrendered to the Lord Jesus Christ for him to do his work upon my heart. Cain believed, brought a sacrifice, but he was unwilling to surrender. Because he was unwilling to surrender, his name is stricken from the book of life, taken out of the book of remembrance, and left in the book of iniquity. It says very clear there in Ezekiel that if a righteous man turneth away from his righteousness, it says all his righteousness will be remembered no more. What it says. Now again, don't misunderstand me. I'm not talking about stumping your toe. I'm not talking about when the devil breathes down your neck and makes it hard. That's not what I'm talking about. I'm talking about when I am walking with the Lord this way and I change my mind and I go out and I go back into the world and I live with the world and I forsake the Lord Jesus Christ. Dear friend, don't think you're going to make it into the kingdom of God unless you come back to Jesus Christ. You're going to have to. That's required. They read the name Jacob, and man, the devil could have a heyday with Jacob. Christ can stand up and say, Father, out there on the plains of Bethel, he accepted me. The plains of Bardin, I changed his name. I plead my blood in behalf of this man. And Jacob's name is stricken from the book of iniquity, left in the book of life, book of remembrance. When we come to Esau, if Esau's name is not in the book of life, listen carefully. Any individual whose name is not in the book of life must be judged based on what's in these two books. If he's got anything over here, the Bible just simply says that the wages of sin is death. His name is stricken from the book of remembrance, left in the book of iniquity. When we come to King Saul, it says that God gave him a new heart. And oh, dear friend, I can't say enough to you tonight about being willing to be molded, be willing to let the Lord Jesus Christ have his way with your life. Saul was unwilling to do that.

0: He would not over and over, and it says in 1 Samuel, the 28th chapter, that the Spirit of God forsook him. Because the Spirit of God forsook him, his name is stricken from the book of life, out of the book of remembrance, left in the book of iniquity. Same thing's true with David. I mean, David did a lot of bad things. I just mentioned a few here tonight. After David died, I can read you a text after David died where the Lord said, "Have you seen my servant David who could do no wrong?" What? Who could do no wrong? You see, God just forgets it all. And his name is left in the book of life, left in the book of remembrance, and all the bad things that David did is wiped out. Same thing is true with Mary. Same thing's true with Peter. Christ can plead his blood in behalf of these people. Judas, let me tell you something, dear friends. It wasn't the fact that he betrayed Jesus Christ that lost Judas. I mean, as terrible as that sin is, that wasn't the problem. The problem was, is Judas was unwilling to surrender. Judas wanted to do it his own way. He betrayed him, thinking he was going to force Christ into setting up the kingdom. He couldn't stand the guilt that he had betrayed innocent blood, and rather than repent, his pride was so strong that he hung himself. His name will be stricken from the book of life, out of the book of remembrance, left in the book of iniquity. Adolf Hitler, if his name's not in the book of life, he'll have to be judged based on those two books. His name would be taken out of the book of remembrance, left in the book of iniquity. That's the way the judgment works. You see, the thing you want is you want Jesus Christ. I had a fellow one time tell me, you know, when I get to the judgment, I'm going to ask for justice, not me. I don't want justice. I want mercy. That's what I want. I need the Lord Jesus Christ, friends. And I'm so happy, I'm so thankful tonight that the Lord just simply says this. If we confess our sins, he's faithful and just to forgive us our sins and to cleanse us from what? All right, all unrighteousness. It just says if we come to him and if we confess our sins, boy, he's willing to wipe the slate completely clean. Repent, therefore, and be converted that your sins may be what? Blotted out so that the time of refreshing may come from the presence of the Lord. All your sins can be blotted out. You can stand before the Lord Jesus Christ perfectly clean tonight. But there's coming a day. There's coming a day when Jesus is going to stand up. He's going to take off the robes as high priest. And he's going to put on the robes as the King of Kings, the Lord of Lords, as the judge of the universe. When he takes off those robes and puts on his robes as the king, as the judge, he's going to say these words. He who is unjust, let him be unjust still. He who is filthy, let him be filthy still. He who is righteous, let him be righteous still. He who is holy, let him be holy still. Do you know what the next verse is? Behold, I come quickly, and my reward is with me to give every man according as his works shall be. It's coming back. Here in the United States, one of our western cities, a man come driving his wagon and his team of horses into this little western town. The horses that he was driving were very high-spirited. And as he pulled into the main street of this little town, a couple dogs were chasing one another, barking, yelping, running around, and chasing one another. And they rounded the building and ran right underneath the feet of those two high-spirited horses. Before that man realized it, it spooked those horses, and those horses began to run down the street as hard as they could. They had seized the bits in their teeth And this man is pulling on the reins, yelling, whoa, whoa. But those horses won't stop. I mean, they're running as hard as they can, and it's not a very long main street. This man realizes that his life, the life of the horses, are in danger. Because at the end of town, the road makes a sharp left-hand turn, and straight ahead it dropped to a canyon some 100 feet. He realized they would go right off it. He's pulling on those reins, yelling, whoa, whoa. Those horses aren't stopping. And as they get down towards the end of town, a large man ran out into the street. And as those horses went by, he jumped and he grabbed the hames of the harness and began to pull himself up on the back of one of those horses, and he pulled himself up on its back and got a straddle of that horse, and then he reached up and he got the bridle in his hand, and he reached up and got that horse's ear in the other hand, and he began to twist that horse's ear and pull on that bridle, and he turned those horses down that lane and pulled them to a stop. That man got off and thanked this man for saving his life and saving his horses. A few days later, the same man is back in town. He's at the local tavern playing cards, he and another man. In the course of the card game, an argument breaks out between the two of them. And this fella jumps up and pulls a gun, shot the other man and killed him. The sheriff was called, the man was arrested, put in jail. The date of his trial. On the day of the trial, the sheriff and the deputy came and got this man to take him from the jail to the courthouse to be tried. And as they walked into the courtroom, the judge was making his way out of his chambers up to take his seat. And just as the judge came out of his chambers, this man broke loose from the sheriff and the deputy, and he went running down the center aisle of the courtroom yelling, "Judge, judge, judge, don't you remember me? Don't you remember me? I'm the one you saved my life when you stopped my horses. Do something for me. Help me." And the judge looked at him and said, "Sir, that day I was your savior. Today, I'm your judge. Dear friend, tonight, the Lord Jesus Christ is your savior. One of these days, he's coming back as the king, as the judge. It's all going to be over. The door, mercy, is open tonight. All you have to do is just reach out and accept him as your personal savior. Oh Lord, may we just reach out, take hold of your hand and walk in the good way. Follow thy commandments. Walk with thee all the way into the kingdom. We thank thee for hearing, for blessing. We ask all this name of our Lord and Savior Jesus Christ. Amen.
1: 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Christ is able, Christ is willing, Christ is longing to save all who will come unto Him. 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
4: 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Serve the Lord with gladness. Come before His presence with singing. Know ye that the Lord, He is God. It is He that hath made us, and not we ourselves. We are His people, and the sheep of His pasture. Enter into His gates with thanksgiving, and into His courts with praise. Be thankful unto Him, and bless His name. For the Lord is good, His mercy is everlasting, and His truth endureth to all generations.
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7: 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Christians in Sri Lanka suffer persecution from Muslim, Hindu, and Buddhist communities. Kasun is a pastor who planted a successful church. As a result, he's received many death threats. One day, a Muslim man accosted him with a gun outside the church. Kasun closed his eyes, expecting to be killed, but nothing happened. When he opened his eyes, the man was gone. In another incident, a large mob of Buddhists descended on a house church service, threatening violence and ordering the Christians to stop meeting. Later that day, the Buddhists attacked the pastor, his family, and 8 other believers. Please pray for persecuted Christians in Sri Lanka.
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9: Now a look at your afternoon weather on Janesville Christian Talk Radio. Intermittent clouds today with a high near 81 and lows around 62. Intermittent clouds tomorrow with a high of 79 and lows around 59. For your Monday, intermittent clouds with a high near 81 and lows around 61. And for Tuesday, partly sunny with a high near 86 and lows around 70. That's your afternoon weather on Janesville Christian Talk Radio.
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12: Hello, friends. Welcome to Bible Answers Live. Would you like to hear an amazing fact? Armadillos are among the strangest of God's creatures. Like their cousins, the anteater, armadillos have a very long, sticky tongue to slurp up bugs and strong claws to tear open ant nests or to dig up a burrow 15 feet long. The female armadillo always bears 4 young, which are always the same sex, either 4 female or 4 males. This is the only mammal known to do so. Armadillos like to swim, and they're very good at it. But because their heavy shells make them sink, they must swallow air to become more buoyant, or they sink and walk along the bottom of streams like a lobster. If they need to, they can hold their breath for up to 6 minutes at a time. They sleep a lot, and only come out at twilight or when it's very cloudy because their eyes are very sensitive to light. The name, armadillo, is a Spanish word meaning little armored one. Their armor protects them against the thorns and spikes in the desert. When threatened, The three-banded armadillo can roll up into a virtual ball. The popular nine-banded armadillo, found all the way from the U.S. down to South America, is between 29 to 36 inches long, including the tail, and they usually weigh between 8 to 17 pounds. Now, that's nothing compared to the largest armadillos who have ever lived, which are called glypolepodonts. They lived in South America. They were about 11 feet long, 5 feet tall, and weighed over 4,400 pounds. For additional defense, at the end of their long tails, they had a club covered with spikes. You know, even though some of these ancient mammals were huge, they still needed armor because there were also even bigger predators they had to worry about back then.
13: That's right, Pastor. It seemed like before the flood, animals were supersized. Even the armadillo needed to be big.
12: They call them megafauna. They had some of these huge. I remember I was on the island of Malta. I was 16 years old. They took us to a museum. They showed us a rack of antlers from some deer-like creature that did look like it was 20 feet long. It just, the animals were huge back then. It's hard to comprehend. And we've all heard about the 13-foot tall sloths and you know, some of these other big animals. Well, we believe that they lived contemporaneous with a lot of the big reptiles and what we call dinosaurs. But it's interesting, they needed armor. And, you know, the Bible tells us that we need armor, too, to protect ourselves from a very big reptile, the dragon, the devil. And Paul says in Ephesians chapter 6, verse 11, matter of fact, there's several verses there. He says, put on the whole armor of God that you might be able to stand against the wiles of the devil. We deal with temptation every day. And God, in his word and in the teachings of Christ, he provides armor so that we can be victorious in our battles with the enemy.
13: We have a book. It's called The Armor of God, and talks about how we can practically put on that armor every day so we can stand against the wiles of the enemy. If you'd like to receive the book, all you have to do is call and ask. The number to call is 800-835-6747. That is our resource phone line, and you can ask for the book. It's called The Armor of God. You can also dial #250 on your smartphone and say Bible Answers Live, and then ask for the book. It's called The Armor of God, and you'll be able to get a digital download that way. Be able to read it right along. If you have a Bible question, you can just dial 1-800-463-7297. That is our phone line here to the studio, and you'll be able to get your question on tonight's program. Well, Pastor Doug, before we go to the phone, let's start with prayer. Dear Father, we are so grateful for this time that we're able to open up your word and study. And Lord, we know the Bible is your book, and so we ask for the Holy Spirit to guide us, lead us into a clearer understanding of truth. Be with those who are listening and watching wherever they might be. We ask, amen.
12: Amen.
13: First caller this evening is Duncan, calling from Canada. Duncan, welcome to Bible Answers Live.
14: I have a question relating to Malachi chapter 3, verse 16. Is the prayer of remembrance spoken of in Malachi chapter 3 and the Lamb's Book of Life, which we read about in the book of Revelation, one and the same?
12: All right, well, let me read this for our friends. It says in Malachi 3:16, then those who feared the Lord spoke one to another, and the Lord listened and heard them. So a book of remembrance was written before him for those who feared the Lord and who meditated on his name. Now, are you wondering if that is the same as the Lamb's Book of Life you find in Revelation?
14: Yes, I am.
12: You know, it appears there's different books in the Bible. You've got a book of what you would call remembrance. You've got the Book of Life. And then, you know, Revelation also deals with a book with seven seals that are written. You've got a book of records in the Bible where it tells us, you know, every idle word we speak is somehow recorded. So,
13: you know, I think that, well, there's several books. First of all, you know, you've got the Book of Life, and the Bible says those whose names are found written in the Lamb's Book of Life. So you want your name written in the Lamb's Book of Life. But in addition to that, the Bible says when Jesus comes, he brings his rewards with him to give to every man according to his works. So that's not only referring to the wicked being judged out of the book of iniquity or book of sin, but each is rewarded also based upon what they have done for the Lord out of some kind of record, probably the Book of Remembrance. So I think these books serve different purposes, different aspects, as we see in Scripture. But the most important book, of course, is to have the Lamb's Book of Life.
12: Yeah, and just keep in mind, friends, when the Bible talks to us about books, you know, we have records that are kept

0: just look at the way records have changed. You know, the record used to be on cuneiform, and then, the, you know, you get type with the Gutenberg, and in the last few years, it went from big round reels of tape to cassette tapes to computer tape to computer disc to digital. And so what kind of ways does God have to record information? He uses the word book because that's something they could relate to. But God has a record of everything. And exactly how he stores that, I don't know, but he's got it booked, as you might say.
1: All right, thank you, Duncan. Next caller that we have is Paul in South Dakota. Paul, welcome to Bible Answers Live.
2: Well, thank you, brothers. My question is about Revelation 13, verse 5, that 42 months or 3.5 years, will that be closing around the time probation closes?
0: All right, let me read this for our friends listening. We'd like to be mindful. A lot of folks listen driving down the road, and they don't have a Bible in their lap. And it says in Revelation 13, 5, and it was given, and he was given, and this is speaking of this beast power, a mouth speaking great things and blasphemies, and he was given authority to continue 42 months. Then he opened his mouth in blasphemy against God to blaspheme his name, his tabernacle, and those that dwell in heaven. And it was granted to him to make war with the saints and to overcome them. And authority was given over to him over every tribe, nation, and all who dwell on the earth will worship him whose names are not written in the Lamb's Book of Life. And so you've got this time period that's mentioned three times in Revelation, also mentioned in Daniel, of 42 months, 1260 years, a time, a times, and the dividing of time. A time was 1 year. A times meant a pair or a couple of years, which so that's one plus two, that's three, plus the dividing or half, 3.5. So you got 3.5 years, 42 months, 1260 days. They all add up to the same time period. Now, this is not talking about when the plagues begin. This is stretching during a time of great tribulation in the Dark Ages from 538 till 1798. And it was a time of what they called the papal persecution. By the way, even the Catholic Church admits to this, and they've apologized for it in history. And so from the time that the church became sort of a military power in 538, when they were given an army, compelling people to obey and believe, until they lost power under the army of Napoleon, when Berthier went into Rome to arrest the Pope, 1798, that's exactly 1260 years, because a day in prophecy is a year. So that's what that time period's pointing to.
1: And we find that actually seven times in Scripture, both in Daniel and Revelation. Mm-hmm. As you mentioned, Pastor, that time, times, and a half a time, 1260 years or days, and 42 months. Mm-hmm. There are 30 days in a Hebrew month, so 42 times 30 is 1260, same time period.
0: Yep. Also, the same length of time Jesus taught.
1: Yeah,
0: 3.5 years.
1: That's right.
0: It was literal 3.5 years. Same time from Christ's death until the stoning of Stephen. Same time that Elijah hid during a time of famine, 3.5 years. So, yeah, it's actually an interruption of seven. It's cutting seven in half. So it's the opposite of the perfect number. It's apostasy, or there's some persecution happening in that time.
1: All right, we do have a study guide. It's called Who is the Antichrist? And I think that's one of the identifying marks that's listed here, this 1260-year time period. If you'd like to learn more, just call and ask. The number is 800-835-6747. You can ask for the study guide. It's called Who is the Antichrist? You can also dial pound 250 on your smartphone and ask for it by name. Who is the Antichrist? We'll be able to send you a digital copy of that lesson. Next caller that we have is Glenn and Linda in Ohio. Glenn, Linda, welcome to the program.
3: Thank you very much and for taking our call. I have a question just before I mean, a comment with a former question. I'd like to see Amazing Facts develop a book that were in three parts. The first part is Biblical Prophecies Fulfilled. The second part, Biblical Prophecies Waiting to be Fulfilled. And the third part would be Prophecies Known to be Fulfilled. I think Amazing Facts would be a good spot to develop something like that.
0: Well, thank you. I appreciate that. That'd be a good project to work on. We do have some resources along those lines, but we'll tell you about that later. And your question, Glenn.
3: Thank you very much. And thank you for taking my question, which is Leviticus 11. Is it possible that teaching the abstaining from eating animal products a slap in God's face?
0: Say, isn't it possible that eating them is a slap in God's face, you say?
3: Yes. It's not eating it. It's teaching me abstaining from eating animal products.
0: Oh, well, when God says that he specifies what animals may be eaten, he wasn't commanding that they had to eat. And so not choosing not to eat it was not an insult. You know, there's things that God has allowed because of the hardness of people's heart, but it wasn't his will. God made laws about slavery. So if we say, well, you know, God made laws about slavery, I don't want to insult him, so I better get some slaves. No, that's not a good argument. God made laws about divorce. And so you say, well, since he made laws about divorce, may as well get divorced. And because he made laws about what animals can be eaten doesn't mean you have to kill and eat animals. It's because of the hardness of our hearts, or you might say hardness of our arteries. He said, if you're going to eat meat, do not eat the unclean meats. These are the meats to eat. And God says, whatever you do, you know, whatever you sow, you're going to reap. And we know scientifically now that you get cholesterol from animal products, that people are a lot healthier. If you're a vegetarian and better yet a vegan, you're going to live longer and have less disease. The jury's in. We know that. And so your body is the temple of the Holy Spirit. You're obviously going to do better if you take care of your body. Now, a lot of doctors will say limit, you know, red meats, limit certain kinds of meats. Certainly, you don't want to eat pork. They don't even grade pork prime because it's so infested. But no, it's not an insult to God, because he gave permission to eat certain kinds of meats. Does not mean you need to do it. It means it was because of the hardness of our hearts. He said, if you're going to do it, here are the laws. But that was definitely not his original plan. And in heaven, we're not going to be killing and eating animals. And Adam and Eve weren't doing it in the Garden of Eden.
1: You know, we have a study guide. It's called God's Free Health Plan, and it gives the biblical principles for living a healthy life, and not only dealing with diet, but other areas of guidance that we find in Scripture. Mm-hmm. It's very informative. We'll be happy to send it to anyone who calls and asks. The number is 800-835-6747. That's 800-835-6747. 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It's called God's Free Health Plan. You can also dial #250 and say Bible Answers Live, and then ask for it by name. All right. Thank you, Glenn. Linda, next caller that we have is Matt in California. Matt, welcome to Bible Answers Live.
4: Hey, good evening, Pastor Bashner and Pastor Ross. Thank you for taking my call and my question. So my question is, what did a biblical marriage consist of? Is it, my understanding was back then a man would ask the father of the wife to be married, and then they would pretty much be married after that, correct? And then was there like a minister or a priest who married them and then entered into a marriage contract kind of like we have today, or how did that work?
0: Yeah, that is a good question, but it's probably a lengthy answer to give you a lot of history. The first marriage God performed for Adam and Eve. Adam and Eve did not have to have a big ceremony, because the ceremony is basically you're witnessing to the community that there's been a covenant. There was no community besides the angels. And so, but then as time went on, you see that by the time you get to, you know, Jacob and Isaac, well, Isaac's marriage to Rebekah was pretty perfunctory. It says he took her to his mother's tent and she became his wife. But Jacob, they had a marriage feast. And it lasted days. In the story of Samson, there was a marriage feast. And then, of course, Jesus' first miracle is a marriage feast. That's because the marriage covenant was something that affected people socially. The family knew these people have made a covenant. They're now, you know, married for life. They're not available. They're off the market, so to speak. And that was to be respected. There were severe penalties for violating the marriage vow. One of the Ten Commandments addresses that. So it was something that was done publicly. There was usually a dating period. The dating period back then was not only to make sure the parties were compatible, the families were often largely involved, and there was a dowry, an agreement for what the price would be. So, it's kind of evolved over time, but the idea of the marriage ceremony is almost universal around the world. So the community, there's witnesses, knows these people have made a covenant, and from it was something celebrated. From that point on, they were to be for just one another.
1: And of course, the marriage covenant was not only recognized by the people getting married, but as Pastor Doug mentioned, the families recognized it, and society recognized it. And so today, we have certain laws when people get married that gets recognized by the state, and there's certain privileges and rights that a married couple has. So you want to be married both in God's eyes, but also be recognized by society, by the community, by the laws of the state.
0: Mm-hmm. Yeah, and you can see what happens in a culture, because it's happening today, where men go around fathering children, but they don't stay around to father them.
1: Mm.
0: And they're just kind of procreating, and you have a lot of children growing up without families and fathers, and it causes problems. Statistically, it's kind of a known fact. Those young people are going to have a higher percentage of problems growing up.
1: All right, we do have a study guide. It's called Keys for a Happy Marriage, and gives some good biblical counsel for those who are married, or those who are thinking about getting married. The number is 800-835-6747. And you can ask for that study guide, Keys for a Happy Marriage. You can also dial #250 on your smartphone, say Bible Answers Live, and then ask for that by name, Keys for a Happy Marriage. Ellie in Kansas, I believe it's Ellie. Welcome to Bible Answers Live.
5: Yeah. My question is to why did God stop talking to us directly? Because I cannot understand why when He told Noah to create the ark, he told him directly, right? But I cannot understand why He doesn't talk to us directly today.
0: Well, I think God still does speak more directly to some people. We know that God says in His Word that, you know, the Lord does nothing, but He tells His secret to His servants, the prophets. There are prophets that God speaks to, and He might speak through a dream, a vision, an angel. A few of them, like Abraham, he speaks face-to-face, or Noah. These are prophets, and the gift of prophecy is still very much alive. But most people, God does not speak to directly. Most people, it says in Isaiah, our sins have separated us from God. And if God were to talk to us, you know, some people, we just could not endure His presence. So it might even be an act of mercy. But God does still speak to people. And I don't know of any prophets personally, but I know there have been some in recent history.
1: But you know, the Bible also tells us that, yes, in addition to the Word of God, which of course is God communicating to us, He does speak through prophets. But if somebody is seeking God's will, there are times, and we've got to, you know, test everything with Scripture. Mm-hmm. But there are times where you hear that still small voice, as the Bible puts it, the Holy Spirit would guide a person. You might not hear an audible voice, but you might have a strong, I don't know what you'd want to call it, impression perhaps, that you feel as though God is guiding you a certain way. Now, of course, you want to test all of that by Scripture, but mm-hmm. there's many instances, I think, in my life, Pastor Doug, yours, where you look back and say, wow, that just seemed very clear that the Lord is pushing me in a certain direction.
0: Mm-hmm. Absolutely.
1: All right, thank you. Next caller that we have, oh, you know, we do have a book. It's called Determining the Will of God. Probably talks about this and gives you some biblical principles. We'll be happy to send it to anyone who calls and asks. The number is 800-835-6747. It's 800-835-6747. Ask for the book, Determining the Will of God. You can dial #250, and you can ask for it that way as well. Next call is Chuck in Virginia. Chuck, welcome to Bible Answers Live.
6: Yeah, good evening, pastors. My question is concerning Ezekiel 10. It refers to cherubim and faces and wheels and wings full of eyes, as well as four faces and four wings. I would like to know what this chapter represents. Thank you.
0: Yeah, well, you'll find that not only in Ezekiel chapter 10. I think you also find it in Ezekiel chapter 1. And the four creatures, you also find those same four creatures mentioned in Revelation. Is it chapter 4? That it talks about them. And maybe we'll start there, because you start getting into the wheels within the wheels, and it's pretty deep. There's been a couple of ideas about what these four creatures represent. You've got a lion, you've got a man, you've got a calf, and you've got an eagle. And these are different attributes of Christ. You find them reflected in the Gospels. In Matthew, for instance, Jesus is the lion of the tribe of Judah. In Mark is speaking more to the Romans, but it also shows the vision and the swiftness of God. You've got Luke, who is a physician, and he shows the humanity of Christ. And then you've got John, and he shows Jesus as the sacrifice, the calf. And so these creatures that you find in these apocalyptic prophecies of Revelation and Ezekiel are showing different dimensions of God, different facets.
1: It's also interesting, if you look at the order that's given in Revelation, Revelation 4, you have a lion, which could represent Christ's pre-incarnation. Mm-hmm. Then you have the calf, Jesus came to be our sacrifice, to bear our sins. And then you have the man, Christ ascended to heaven, he is our high priest ministering. And then you have the eagle, Jesus is coming back as King of Kings and Lord of Lords. He's coming, and eagle is often associated with judgment. It's swift, connected with royalty or rulership. So Jesus comes as King of Kings and Lord of Lords. So you kind of almost see the sequence of the different phases of Christ's ministry reflected. Mm-hmm. But we do believe that these are four angelic beings that make up or surround God's throne. And you read about that more in Revelation chapter 4 and 5.
0: Yep. Yeah, and the wheel within the wheel, that's sort of a key to all life in that whether it's an electron and an atom, you've got one globe circling another globe all the way to not only the human cell, but you go into the solar system and the galaxies. Everything seems to be wheels within a wheel.
1: Mm-hmm.
0: And, you know, in the galaxies, you've got these suns that are being orbited by planets, and it's just the whole Milky Way, and everything's like the revolving wheel within a wheel. So it's sort of one of the mysteries of life.
1: All right, next caller that we have is Alfred in Canada. Alfred, welcome to Bible Answers Live.
7: Yes, thank you for taking my call, pastors.
0: Thanks for calling.
7: I was just wondering, when I'm reading in the New Testament, it talks about God the Father and Jesus the Son, especially in John 3:16, where it says, God so loved the world that he gave his only begotten Son. A person could get the impression that God is a single parent. Is that so?
0: No. You know, it's when you start thinking of God as the Father and Jesus as the Son, we've got to be careful not to try to relate them to an earthly family. It's just showing the wonderful love between the Father and the Son. When he made his sacrifice, he so loved the world, he gave his Son, his only begotten Son. And it's actually an allusion back to when God told Abraham to give his son that as a sacrifice. I've heard some people say, well, God is the Father and the Holy Spirit's the mother and Jesus is the byproduct. Nah, I think, you know, we're trying to bring God down to our level when we start using statements like that. So, no, Jesus is not it's not like he's an only child and that God brought him up in a single family home.
1: Yes, because then that question, well, then was there a point when Christ did not exist and it was just the Father and then Christ came forth somehow or was begotten from the Father? No, the Bible says that both the Father and the Son and the Holy Spirit, they all share the qualities of divinity, meaning that there is the eternal. There is no beginning, no end. So you have the Father, Son, and Holy Spirit, sometimes called the Godhead or the Trinity, and they share certain qualities or characteristics. They are united in the work of saving mankind. Mm-hmm. They are omnipresent. They are omniscient. They, you know, all-powerful. So all of these qualities and characteristics are manifest. And yet, you have Christ who came to the earth. He was our sacrifice. God the Father, the ruler of the universe, the Holy Spirit is the gift that works in us and through us and reveals the presence of God. So they're all working together to save mankind.
0: Mm-hmm.
1: You know, we do have a book, Pastor Doug. It's called The Trinity. Is it biblical?
0: Yeah.
1: And it talks about
0: this. I'm sorry. That's the old one. The new one, The Trinity, One God or Three.
1: Oh, okay, good. That's we updated better. The title.
0: Yeah.
1: Good. We'll be happy to send that to anyone who calls and asks. Just call and ask for that book on The Trinity, One God or Three. The number is 800-835-6747. That is our resource phone line. Again, that's 800-835-6747. Ask for the book on the Trinity. You can dial #250 and just ask for it by name. You know, I'm looking at the clock, Pastor Doug. We probably don't have time to take another call before we take the break, but somebody did mention about prophecy being fulfilled. Do we have anything in Amazing Facts that kind of highlights some of the prophecies of Scripture and their fulfillment? We do have a DVD, a video, actually, I think it's available, that talks about prophecies in the Old Testament that pointed to Christ.
0: The Bride, the Beast, and Babylon is one. And then we also have Kingdoms in Time.
1: Mm-hmm.
0: And you can order that from Amazing Facts. You can probably watch it for free on YouTube as well. But one of them is called The Bride, the Beast, and Babylon. I think it's got like over 1 million views right now on YouTube. And it takes a number of Old Testament prophecies and shows their fulfillment, as well as Kingdoms in Time is a different DVD that is very popular.

0: And I think people can purchase that on Amazon. But you can also probably see it on YouTube. Everyone copies everything, puts it up on YouTube. That music does not mean the program's over. It means it's time to tell your friends to call and tune in. We'll be back in just about 2 minutes with more Bible questions.
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2: When I was growing up in the Philippines, we were not really church goers. It's just only special occasions that we go. When my husband and I got married, we had the opportunity to move here in the USA. So during those years, we were blessed that every year back to the Philippines and visit our parents. It came to the point that my father was getting like ill and getting weaker. It was in July 2018 when he told me, "Why will you go back in the USA when your dad
3: is passing away? That I have to go back." I didn't get the chance to talk to him anymore. It was in October when he passed.
2: After my dad passed away, it was the first time now that I thought about death, wondering where he is. I knelt down and prayed, "Lord God, please lead me on what is the truth." I worked at the University Medical Center. One of my patients, he was a pastor, and there was one day that he gave me a DVD from Amazing Facts, and it's called Cosmic Conflict. So when I watched the DVD, that made me more interested about good and evil. From this point on, I've been like almost every day I watch Pastor Doug videos. Every time when I listen, it's just so clear. It just made sense. So after learning about the Sabbath, after learning about unclean food, about tithing, that's when I started like, I'm getting to know Jesus more. When I started this journey, my husband saw change in me. I learned to be more patient to him. And then one day I asked him if he wanted to go to Bible study, to just listen to the Bible study. And a year later, after those Bible studies, he was after I was baptized. So I'm grateful that God used Amazing Facts to share the truth. My name is Sarah. Thank you for changing my life.
4: 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I was sent to many different boarding schools. Most of these schools told me that there was no purpose in life. And I saw in my home, people were not very happy, and I would think about suicide.
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0: Welcome back, listening friends, to Bible Answers Live. We're going to go to the phones in just a minute, but some have joined us along the way. This is a live, international, interactive Bible study, and you are invited to call in with your Bible questions. If you don't get someone picking up right away, just try again.

0: We've got operators standing by, and they'll ask you some simple questions just so we can have a heads up where you're going with your question. And my name is Doug Batchelor.
1: My name is John Ross, and we have Tim, who's listening in Texas. Tim, welcome to Bible Answers Live. You're on the air.
2: Hey, how you doing, guys? This is Tim, the street evangelist from San Antonio.
0: Oh, good to hear from you again.
2: Yeah. You know, every day I tell your story to somebody, over and over and over again. I went to the store shopping one day. I had an hour. It was Sabbath was coming up. I thought, I'm going to take 21 of these Bible cards, 3 EBN cards. I went in there. In a half hour, I witnessed to 21 people, got my shopping done, got home, drove home, and was able to work out for 10 minutes.
0: Wow. That's industrial strength witnessing. Good for you, Tim.
2: Yeah. Hey, my question is about the healing leaves in the garden that heals the nations. In the New Jerusalem, and why would that be there?
0: You know, when you notice it says in Revelation, I think it's 21 or is it 22, it says the leaves of the tree are for the healing of the nations. It doesn't say healing of people. It says healing of nations. All of the nations in this world are divided by everything from political to cultural to racial differences. But when we get to heaven and we're standing around that tree of life under those leaves, all of those divisions are healed. Now, I've heard it explained that way. And you have the verse there.
1: Yeah, Revelation 22, verse 2, where I'll read it. In the middle of the street and on either side of the river was a tree of life, which bore 12 kinds of fruit, each tree yielding its fruit every month. The leaves of the tree were for the healing of the nations. Just to add to that, Pastor, you know, this is a big tree. You read the dimensions, it's massive. And back in Bible times, people would often gather, especially in the heat of a day, under a tree. There'd be a large tree. Matter of fact, in the Old Testament, it talks about Abraham. It speaks about places where there were certain trees, sycamore trees. And so trees were important. And people would gather under trees. They'd visit. They'd socialize. There would be discussions that would take place. And it's as if this tree in the New Jerusalem is a gathering point where people gather together. They'll talk. They'll visit. And as you mentioned, Pastor Doug, there is some healing, some clarification, one might say, amongst the nations. And there'll be peace and harmony. Not that anyone will be getting sick in heaven, and some of you have to pluck a leaf and chew on it in order to get your strength back. It's more for healing the nations.
0: You know, one other thing I've heard, and by the way, whenever you read Revelation, I'm going to do a series someday, just go through Revelation and show the Old Testament parallels. Mm-hmm. But in Ezekiel 47, it says, along the banks of the river on this side and that will grow all kinds of trees used for food. Their leaves will not wither. Their fruit will not fail. They will bear their fruit every month. It says that about the tree of life. Because the waters flow from the sanctuary, talks about a river flowing from the temple of God in heaven, the fruit will be for food and the leaves for medicine. So the other thing I've heard is that because of sin, even our glorified bodies, we're going to come forth from the grave, we'll have eternal bodies, but we will continue to grow. And it's like, you know, whatever has stunted us through sin, we're going to continue to grow, and these leaves will have something to do with that. The fruit perpetuates life. The leaves help us grow into the fullness of God's original plan. I'm not sure, but it'll be good.
1: Okay. Thank you, Tim. Connie in Arizona, welcome to Bible Answers Live.
3: Yes, good evening, gentlemen. My question is in Genesis. I've always been very curious, and I had many questions asked of me when God said he would make man in our image. That makes obviously God as a plural God. There are three in the Godhead. What does he mean in your interpretation of in our image? What image would we be then?
0: All right. For one thing, when it tells us about the image of God, there is a physiological likeness in that when you read about God in the Bible, it describes God with eyes, hands, feet, nose, arm, hair, mouth. I mean, so we have features that are like the form of God. But in another sense, he said in our image, through an act of love, God the Father, Son, and Holy Spirit procreate in their image. They made man in their image. Humans get married, create in our image. So we do something God does in that sense. Man and woman get together, they become one flesh, and one of the ways they're one flesh is by

0: commingling their DNA in their offspring. And I have fun. I was doing it yesterday. When I see parents and then I see their children, I look at the children and I look at the parents. I'm always curious what features they've gotten from which parent. And you can always see something from both parents, usually. So that's another way that we are made in the image of God, is that we've been given the ability to create in our image, as God does.
1: And then, of course, we have the ability to worship God. We have the ability to communicate, to understand, to reason. We have free will, free choice. So in addition to just in the image of God physically, but even more so spiritually, we have the ability to understand, to worship, to reason.
0: We can think certainly a lot more abstract than animals can.
1: That's right. All right. Thank you, Connie. Next caller that we have is Hector in Florida. Hector, welcome to Bible Answers Live.
2: Thank you. Good evening, pastors.
0: Evening.
2: My questions will be based on three references. In Luke 23, 53, 55, they left what they had intention to do, and they returned on the after Sabbath. I'm talking about the ladies. Then in Mark 16, verse 1, okay, they returned after Sabbath. Then when you compare what Ben said in Romans 12, verse 16, that pushed me to ask that question. Do you think it is lawful to participate or attend wedding or funeral on Sabbath?
0: Well, it's not preferable if it involves preparation. Now, certainly a funeral or a memorial service, you don't want to be involved in burying somebody. The disciples wouldn't finish embalming the work of embalming Jesus on the Sabbath. So they felt that that was inappropriate, even though it was an act of love. They thought, well, this is not going to please Jesus. We'll wait till the Sabbath is over. A marriage is also a sacred covenant, and there's certainly something spiritual about it. But the typical preparation of a wedding and the festivities that often are associated with it, you know, I've seen a couple that got married in church and baptized on the same day, and it was actually done in an appropriate way. There was no work and stuff that usually goes on. And I've seen memorial services done where you're just remembering a person and praising their life of service on the Sabbath day. But, you know, the typical graveside service and things that might go on with a funeral, they would be better to do that another day. So, I don't know, your thoughts on that?
1: Yeah, absolutely. I mean, you've got two parts for the wedding, for example. You have the part that usually happens in the church. It's sacred. It's a covenant you're making before God. But then usually there is a celebration following, and that's the reception. There's a lot of work involved in the reception. And that's not always in line with the guidelines given in Scripture as far as preparation and food preparation, conversation and gathering. So,
0: and rest.
1: And rest, yeah.
0: It's not restful.
1: So I have seen folks who just wanted to have the actual wedding part in the church on Sabbath, and they weren't going to do reception that day. They're going to do it at a different time. Well, that's probably okay. But even then, there's a lot of preparation that's often involved in putting a wedding together in the church, flowers and decorating. We usually do weddings for us. You know, they'll do preparation Saturday night, and the weddings usually are on Sunday, and it doesn't conflict with the Sabbath.
0: That's right. Hope that helps a little, Hector. Good question. Thank you.
1: Marlene in Florida. Marlene, welcome to the program.
3: Hello, Pastor Doug and Ross. You kind of touched on this question earlier, but my question is around the throne in Revelation. Do you think that is a literal description or a symbolic description of them?
0: Well, I think it's a symbol, because it's hard to imagine. Well, there's so many symbols about beasts and creatures in Revelation. All the others are symbolic. And so there are other places that picture the throne of God without any creatures around his throne. You've got Isaiah, where it says there's actually cherubim, and that's probably more accurate, Isaiah chapter 6. And then in Exodus, when the ark is made, it pictures two cherubim or seraphim on the right and left of the throne of God, these angels that guard his throne. I don't know that God's got a zoo around his throne, but in Revelation it uses symbolic features of an animal to teach a lesson.
1: And of course, in the same chapter, Jesus appears in Revelation chapter 5 as a lamb as it had been slain before
0: same
1: the throne.
0: Same chapter, yeah.
1: So again, there's a lot of symbols in those passages.
0: I think these creatures are full of eyes too.
1: Mm-hmm.
0: It's you know,
1: six wings. Well, that also ties
0: scary.
1: Into the

0: these warnings were to flee Jerusalem in AD 70, and it appears that Jesus is repeating this, it's in red letters, as his second coming.
1: Yeah, I do think that the statement that Christ makes in Matthew 24, Mark 13, Luke 17, and Luke 21, he's doing what they call the Olivet Discourse, talking about the second coming. And he's not only talking in directly to the disciples about the destruction of Jerusalem, that is part of what he's saying, because he says there won't be left one stone upon another of the temple, and that it would be thrown down, and that did happen. But he's also looking down in time to God's people near the end of time, because there was going to be three tribulations, you might say. There was a literal tribulation that fell on Israel when the Romans surrounded the city and destroyed Jerusalem. Then there was a tribulation historically that happened to God's people during the Dark Ages, a great persecution. Then there'll be another great time of trouble, it talks about in Daniel chapter 12, just before the second coming, when the seven plagues are poured out. That's when Michael stands up. So Christ is, I think, referring here where it says, you know, two men are in the field, one is taken, one is left. And he said, don't even take anything out of your house. I think he's saying not only when the Roman army showed up, but in the last days there's going to be signals for us to run.
2: And then also the verse that in verse 24, it says, as lightning that flashes from one part of heaven even to the other, also the Son of Man shall be in his day. So here it's talking about
1: that's
2: the literal visible coming of Christ. Yeah.
1: Yeah, good point.
2: All right, thank you, Tom. We do have a study guide called Anything But Secret, and it's about the second coming of Jesus and deals with this passage of Scripture and others. If you'd like to learn more, the number is 800-835-6747. And again, you can just ask for it by name. It's called Anything But Secret. You can also dial #250 on your smartphone and ask for that study guide, and we'll send it out to you. Landon in Texas. Landon, welcome to the program.
3: Hello.
1: Hey, you're there.
3: How are you doing?
1: Hi, good. Thanks for calling.
3: So I wanted to ask, I had a question about James 4, verse 7, and how it correlated to Jesus' temptation in the wilderness. And how exactly did the devil flee from Jesus when he was tempted?
1: Yeah, well, you know, the devil can clearly give someone more direct, focused attention. And when he was tempting Jesus, the devil was there in person. He wasn't tempting Jesus through one of his fallen angels. The devil does also use up space and time. You know, he talks about going to and fro in the earth and walking up and down in it. The devil is not omnipresent. He's not all over the earth at the same time. He works through fallen angels. And so, you know, after Christ said, get behind me, Satan, he's basically saying, be gone. The devil had to obey that, and he left his presence. And you can even see that where the devil came into the presence of God in the book of Job, and then he went out from the presence of the Lord. And so Jesus left the presence. Where he goes, I know where his headquarters is, the Bible doesn't say.
2: You know, there is a promise in that. If we submit ourselves to God and we resist the devil, there comes a point where on that particular temptation, he's almost forced to retreat, meaning that he realizes that he's not going to gain the victory. And maybe at some point God says, all right, enough. You got to go now. So he finally does leave. It doesn't mean he's not going to come back and try again. But if we trust in the Lord, we submit and we hold on, that temptation, the power of that temptation wanes away as we trust in the Lord, as if the devil has been driven away from us.
1: Yes.
2: Thank you. You know, we do have a book called Tips for Resisting Temptation, and it'll talk about this verse, along with many others. We'll be happy to send it to anyone who calls and asks. The number is 800-835-6747. That is the resource phone line. It's 800-835-6747. Ask for the book. It's called Tips for Resisting Temptation. You can also dial #250. On your smartphone and say Bible Answers Live and ask for it that way as well. Connor in Mississippi. Connor, welcome to the program.
4: Hello, thank you.
1: Yeah.
4: So my question was in Mark 7:17-23, as well as a couple other verses in the New Testament, God refers to pork and other unclean animals as being good and worthy of thanksgiving and to be accepted.

0: Does this mean that the old food law referenced in the Old Testament is null?
1: Where does God say pork is to be accepted?
0: In Acts 10:15, God says, "What God has declared clean, you must not call common." In Mark 7:17-23, Jesus declares that all foods are clean. And in 1 Timothy 4:4, "For everything God created is good, and nothing is to be rejected if it is received with thanksgiving."
1: All right, you said God said pork was clean. Where did you find the word pork?
0: It does not expressly refer to pork, but all animals. Oh,
1: just wanted to make that clear. Okay. Now, if you go to, let's take them one at a time. All right, so we got Acts chapter 10. The sheet comes down from heaven, and God's voice says, "What God has cleansed, you must not call common." Peter, when explaining that vision to the church later, he says, "God has shown me not to call any man unclean." So is it fair to say this vision is about calling food unclean? If Peter understands, it means do not call the Gentiles unclean. So when Peter is explaining that vision, he says, "God has shown me not to call any man unclean." That's what the vision meant. So did the vision mean anything about food, or was God telling Peter he can go preach to the Gentiles, don't call them unclean?
0: Well, it does refer to, I'm pretty sure, now I did read this last Sabbath, but it refers to the vision. This vision is after Peter was starting, I believe it says.
1: No, well, the vision happens before Peter goes to Cornelius. He's up on the food, he's up on the roof, and he's hungry, he's thinking about food. He has this vision of an unclean sheet that comes down. Now notice, this vision takes place, oh, maybe 4 years after Jesus has gone to heaven. And Peter answers when God says, "Arise, kill and eat." Peter says, "Not so, Lord, I've never eaten anything common or unclean." So Peter never heard Jesus say it was okay, because he still hasn't eaten anything common or unclean. And then it never says he takes anything from the sheet and eats it. So now he's wondering what the vision means. If you look in verse 17, Peter's wondering in himself what the vision means. He obviously doesn't think it means go buy some bacon. He's wondering what it means. "Behold, men come from a Gentile, Cornelius, knocking at the door that very moment." God was saying, do not call the Gentiles unclean. So that's that one. Now you mention also we're in Mark 7 where Jesus said, it's not what goes in a man's mouth that defiles him, but what comes out. And then there's a preface in there that says, in saying this, he declared all foods clean. By the way, you'll only find that in the NIV version. In the original Greek, it says, the food enters your mouth and goes out, thus purging clean foods. In other words, your food is eliminated. And your stomach, your digestive system purges if you get any dirt because you're eating with unwashed hands. No food, no particular food, no unclean food is mentioned in that passage. It's just talking about eating with hands that are not ceremonially washed. Jesus said, that's not what's going to make you unclean. And let me see, you gave three verses.
2: 1 Timothy chapter 4, verse 4.
1: Oh, yeah. "For every creature of God is good, and nothing to be refused if it's received with thanksgiving." So was Paul saying here to Timothy that you can eat anything that might crawl across your plate? It's okay to eat a cockroach skunk sandwich. It's okay to eat buzzards. It's okay to eat all kinds of dogs and snakes. And no, he's not saying that. The issue is they were offering animals to pagan gods. Now they're offering clean animals. Anything that the Romans sacrificed, whether it was a sheep, a chicken, a goat, they offered it to Jupiter, Apollo, Mercury, their gods. And the Jews were worried, we can't, these are the Jewish Christians, we can't eat those things. They've been offered to pagan gods. Paul said, everything, every creature of God is cleansed because it is sanctified by the word of God. So if the word of God sanctifies something and says you can eat these clean meats, then don't worry about if it was offered to a pagan god. So they're talking about clean foods there that are offered to idols. Don't let that worry you. And it's like I tell my friends, if I go to a Chinese restaurant and many Thai or Chinese restaurants have got a Buddha at the entrance, some people might say, I can't eat there because they worship Buddha. Well, I say, well, it doesn't bother me. I'm not worshiping Buddha. So, you know, but if it worries my friend, we'll go somewhere else. That's what Paul's talking about. He's not saying that suddenly God now said that you can eat anything. What parent would tell their child, it doesn't matter if you're a Christian, Jew, or what your religion is, or if you're a pagan, what parent would tell their kid, we don't care what you eat? I mean, of course you care what they eat, because don't be deceived. God is not mocked. If you eat bad food, you're going to have bad results. And you're going to have heart disease and be overweight and have cholesterol problems. So these verses are often misapplied to say God now said you can eat anything. That's not true.
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3: Hi, good evening, pastors. How are you?
1: Doing great, thank you. Thanks for your call.
3: Okay. Okay, so my question is, I was just wondering, will the Jews ever come to Jesus, and how long is it going to take for them to come? And I also read something, I'm not sure if I read it in the Bible. I mean, I know I read it in the Bible, but I'm not sure where. It says that they're waiting until the fullness of the Gentiles to come, and then they will be like accepting through once they become jealous or something of jealousy.
1: Yeah, you're combining two verses. You're on the right track, but you're combining, I think it's in Luke 21 where it says the Jerusalem was trodden by the Gentiles until the times of the Gentiles. And then in Romans it says in chapter 10 verse 19, I'll provoke you to jealousy by those who are not a nation. I'll move you to anger by a foolish nation. In other words, Paul, that when the Jews saw the Gentiles accepting Jehovah and turning to God, they'd say, oh, maybe we better turn back, and maybe we ought to recognize Jesus. Now, God's never saved people based on their national identity. There will be many of Abraham's children, literal Jews, that I think are going to be revived and turned back to the Lord. But you're never going to have all of any one nation. All of the Romans did not accept Jesus. Many did, but not all. And you will not have all of the Jews suddenly saved because they've got a passport. So, but there will be a great revival among the Jews, and I believe many will turn back to God. And, you know, Paul intimates that in Romans 9 and 10. You know, we didn't have enough time to read the whole chapter. So, I do believe there's going to be a revival among the Jewish people. And there are other verses that imply this. So, yeah, I don't think he's done with the Jewish nation. Thank you very much. We do have a book that I think you'll enjoy, and it's called Spiritual Israel. I had to think for a minute. I wrote it. I can't.
2: The number to call is 800-835-6747. And again, the book is called Spiritual Israel. You can dial #250 on your smartphone, say Bible Answers Live, and just order it that way as well. Regine from Massachusetts. Is it Regine? Welcome to the program.
4: Good evening, Pastor Doug, Pastor Ross. Thank you for taking my call.
1: Yeah.
4: Hi. So my question was, is that I was wondering, when was the fall of Lucifer?
1: We think Lucifer was cast out of heaven before Adam and Eve were created. Part of the reason God made this world and was preparing to populate it is to replace all the beings that had been evicted from heaven when one-third of the angels followed Lucifer out of the presence of God. There's no specific verse that says this, but the idea that God created the world, and I think he gave Adam and Eve warning that the end, that there had been a rebellion, and warned them against temptation. There's only one place the devil could come to them. That was there at that forbidden tree. So Lucifer, I think, was cast out first.
2: Well, Pastor Doug, we have some email questions that have been sent to us. And our first question tonight is, does the devil have access to one's thoughts?
1: You know, only in the sense that I think the devil can place temptations in our mind. Of course, we can place things in each other's minds just by talking. So the devil can place things in our minds, but he can't read our minds. Only God knows men's hearts. I think you find that in, 1 Kings chapter 8, like verse 32 in the dedication prayer of Solomon. He says, God and God only knows the thoughts of men's hearts. Jesus knew what was in man. The devil doesn't know what you're thinking.
2: Okay, we have another question. Pastor Doug, what do you think about the Shroud of Turin?
1: Yeah, of course, it's not really a Bible question, but it's a famous relic that you find in Italy, that many people come and they believe that it was the actual grave clothes of Jesus. And it was rather mysterious how it was formed. All the dating and the careful examination shows that it dates for hundreds of years after Christ. It may have been a crusader, somebody that was crucified, and they were wrapped up, because it does look like it's an authentic piece, but it's not the grave clothes of Jesus. It just, the dating doesn't match. Thank you, friends, for your question. We'll study God's Word together again, God willing, next week. God bless.
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8: Now a look at your afternoon weather on Janesville Christian Talk Radio. Intermittent clouds today with a high near 81 and lows around 62. Intermittent clouds tomorrow with a high of 79 and lows around 59. For your Monday, intermittent clouds with a high near 81 and lows around 61. And for Tuesday, partly sunny with a high near 86 and lows around 70. That's your afternoon weather on Janesville Christian Talk Radio.
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11: Welcome to Counsel for the Heart. 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In this series, we'll discuss issues that affect the family. My goal is to inspire faith, hope, and courage in dealing with life's challenges. I plan to share with you from my personal experience, as well as my experience as a Bible instructor for the past 18 years. Often, while giving a Bible study, I've had the opportunity to help others with their problems through sharing my own experience, as well as through sharing Bible principles and guidelines. As we near the second coming of Jesus, Satan is increasing his attack on the family. It is my hope and sincere prayer that this series will provide tools that will be a benefit and a blessing to you and your family and give you courage to press on to that great day. In today's world, there are many who are confused about the role of women, and particularly the role of women in marriage. And even beyond that, there are many who ask questions about the role of women in a Christian marriage. Some say that women should implicitly obey their husbands. Others say they're to be treated as equals. Is the man or the woman head of the household? What about the women's lib movement? Where does that fit in? My plan is to explore all of this with you today, so I hope that both the ladies and the gentlemen who are watching will stay by as we get into today's topic, the role of women in marriage. But just before we start, would you pray with me? Father in heaven, again we come to you because we know that you are the author of all things, the creator of all things. You are the one who created the man and the woman and who performed the first marriage. So, Father, we ask that you will be with us in this discussion today, that you will give us insight into the scripture, insight into your will and into your heart, and the perfect plan that you have for mankind and for men and women in marriage. Pour out your Holy Spirit upon us, Father. Those who are watching, I pray that you will give them ears to hear, eyes to see, and hearts to understand your will for each of our lives. In the name of Jesus, we pray. Amen. The issue of women's rights first became well known during the French and American Revolution in the late 18th century. It rose up again as the women's liberation movement in the 60s and 70s with the goal of eliminating various forms of oppression based on gender. Those involved in the movement hoped to gain for women equal economic, political, and social status with men. A few specific issues were equal access to employment, equal pay, education, child care, and changing family roles. Since that time, we have seen women become successful in various political roles, hold corporate leadership positions, and numerous other roles previously held only by men. Women have labored in behalf of others who they felt were being oppressed or treated unfairly. You may remember the name Susan B. Anthony, an American civil rights leader and suffragist. She was co-founder of the Women's Suffrage Association. She was arrested and tried for casting a vote in the 1872 presidential elections. Without a trial, she was found guilty and sentenced to pay a $100 fine, which, by the way, she never did pay. We've come a long way, haven't we? In some cases, the dominant role of men may be oppressive to women. For example, a domineering husband may quote one of several Bible verses for the purpose of gaining control over his wife. For example, Genesis 3:16, God says to Eve, "He will rule over you." Ephesians 5:22, "Wives, submit to your husbands." 1 Corinthians 7:4, "The wife does not have authority over her own body, but the husband does." To some of the ladies watching, this may sound a little scary. It can be a very perplexing situation for Christian women, especially if their spouse has a tendency to be verbally, emotionally, or physically abusive or controlling. She wants to obey God and His Word by being submissive, and at the same time, she desperately needs help dealing with the abuse and controlling issues. At times, when women in this situation seek out counsel with a Christian friend or pastor, they're often told to forgive, be more submissive, and more loving. And while it's true that is good Bible counsel, there are occasions when there needs to be something more in order to effectively deal with the situation. A man is accountable to God for his actions. If he becomes physically abusive, he is committing a felony. Should a woman be quiet and do nothing, or should she report him to the authorities? If she does nothing, not only does she continue to be abused, but she enables him to continue breaking the law of the land as well as God's law. The Bible gives us several examples of exceptions in the area of submission. One is found in 1 Samuel 25 when Nabal, a wealthy sheep owner, refused David's request to feed his men, although he could easily have done so. David wasn't asking for a handout. David and his men had been protecting Nabal and his men. His rude denial of David's request could have resulted in his destruction if it had not been for his wife, Abigail. When Abigail learned what had happened, she went into action. Without consulting her husband in this case, she gathered a large supply of provisions, and with the help of servants, she went out to meet David and his men. With tactful words, kindness, and wisdom from God, She was enabled to intervene in a situation that could have been disastrous. In this case, Abigail acted contrary to her husband's foolish decision in order to save his life and the lives of his men. In addition, her actions prevented King David

0: from retaliating and having blood on his hands. Regarding submission to laws, we have the example in Daniel chapter 3. Remember when King Nebuchadnezzar made a law, he built a huge statue and he made a law of the land that everyone at the sound of the trumpet should bow down and worship this idol. Those three Hebrew boys refused, even though it was the law of the land, it was contrary to the law of God. We realize that entire submission can be made only to the Lord because He is the one who purchased us with His own life. The principle of the role of women in marriage was first discussed in the book of Genesis and given to us by God. After the fall of man, God told Eve in Genesis 3:16, "Your desire shall be to your husband, and he shall rule over you." The word for rule in the Hebrew means to have dominion or power over. We'll look at the principle of this text as we go through the program. In the Old Testament, a wife was described as being possessed by her lord or husband in the sense of ownership. Throughout history, women in non-Christian circles have been subjected to degradation and even slavery. Among the Hebrew people, however, women were in a position of subordination, but not slavery and oppression. However, through the power of the Holy Spirit and the gospel, many positive changes have come. What is the true role intended for men and women? Let's consider the concept of biblical submission from the Bible. In Ephesians 5:22, it says, "Wives, submit to your own husbands as to the Lord." The word submit may cause some to have an adverse reaction depending on their understanding of their current situation. In the dictionary, the word submit means to accept or yield to a superior force or to the authority or will of another person. In a short word study, there are three Hebrew words for our English word submit. The first one, ana, is through the idea of looking down or browbeating to abase self, afflict, or chasten self. The word kakash means to be untrue, in word or deed, to deceive, deny, deal falsely, lying, or submit selves. And raphas means to prostrate self or to humble self. In the New Testament, there's the Greek word hupotasso and the word hupiko, both meaning to submit self and to surrender self. All right, we're going to take a short break, but we'll be right back. Don't go away.
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0: Welcome back to Counsel for the Heart, and today's topic, the role of women in marriage. In our last segment, we looked at some Bible principles on the topic of submission and also at a short word study. To continue on that, we want to conclude from the word study that the word submit means to be humbled, to obey, and to surrender self. A woman may become nervous if she feels like she is being unduly forced to surrender or submit her will. If this were the case, it would be wise to seek counsel in order to know if, in fact, there is a control issue or if she is being resistant to God's leading through her husband. When it comes to our duty to God, we must always obey Him, even when it conflicts with the husband's authority. For example, if you're a Christian and you want to go to church and pray and study and read your Bible and your husband does not want you to do this, you need to obey God. This is one area where God's will overrides the husband's authority. But at the same time, as a Christian, you would want to handle that appropriately, not being defiant, but being kind, loving, and reasoning. Remember, the Bible says to be wise as a serpent and yet harmless as a dove. We have another program coming up soon on this titled Living with an Unbelieving Spouse for those of you who may be in this situation. In a balanced relationship, a woman can be in submission to her husband,

0: while not allowing her will to be swallowed up by him. Let's look at a couple more Bible verses. Ephesians 5:21 says, submitting yourselves to one another in the fear of God. Another translation says, submit to one another out of reverence for Christ. Clearly, we are called as believers to submit ourselves one to another. Does that mean that we should lie down and be a doormat? No, I don't believe that that's God's intention for us at all. Let's consider another important point here. Submission to God. I believe that before we can truly submit to others, we must first understand what submission means in our relationship with God. James 4, verses 7 and 8 says, submit yourselves, therefore, unto God. Resist the devil, and he will flee from you. Draw near to God, and he will draw near to you. So to submit to God is to yield to his will and authority by committing your life to him and willingly following him. Has all the world made that commitment? Well, obviously not. All we have to do is read the paper, and we recognize that there are many who have resisted God's authority in their life, who are rebelling, and that full rebellion that many are in is in just complete contrast to the opposite of submission. What is the reason for this? Rebellion cannot be overcome by force or coercion. The rebellious in heart do not understand the sacrifice of love that was made in their behalf. It is only as we recognize God's pure, perfect, unselfish love for us that we'll trust him enough to lay down our own plans, our own will, our own desires, and accept his in the place of it. Sometimes we think that our way will be the best for us, bring us the most happiness, even if it's contrary to God's will. Does God ever force us to do it his way? No, he doesn't. What about Abraham? Did God prevent Abraham from taking Hagar as a second wife? No. Do you think that there was ever a time that Abraham regretted that decision? I'm sure there were many times he regretted that decision, because we know there were many, many unhappy and miserable, sad consequences as a result of his decision. When we humble or submit ourselves unto God, we do so as a love response, with a confident knowledge that we can trust him with our life and our happiness. When Jesus was here on earth, he willingly submitted his will to the Father. Why? Because he had perfect confidence and trust in his Father. Ephesians 5:22. Wives, submit to your own husbands as to the Lord. While some people have misused this verse, that doesn't mean we should throw it out. We need to know the intended meaning. Verse 25 says, husbands, love your wives, just as Christ loved the church and gave himself for her. Men, this is a high calling. How does it say you're to love your wives? Just as Christ loved the church. Here we see a parallel between marriage and God's relationship with his church, his people. How far was Jesus willing to go for the sake of his people, the church? We know the answer to that. He was willing to go all the way to the cross, to lay down his life, his will, submit himself completely and fully for our sakes. To follow Jesus' example, a man would be willing to endure suffering and even death if that's what would be necessary in order to ensure the personal well-being and happiness of his wife. With a man like that, what woman would not be willing to completely submit herself? Let's look at the practical aspect of submission. Does submission mean that a man makes all the decisions in the home? Does the husband make all the financial decisions, or do they make those decisions together? Who has the last word when it comes to important family decisions? Well, I want to share with you just a short story. When Charles and I married in our wedding, the pastor at the end of the ceremony, he turned to me and he said, now, Junie, remember, Charles always has the last word. And I remember thinking, oh, that's scary. And then he turned to Charles and he said, Charles, remember, The last word is, yes, dear. That gave me a little bit of relief. Let's look again at our passage in Ephesians 5:21. Submitting yourselves one to another in the fear of God. In the marriage relationship, both the husband and the wife are called to be subject to one another. The wife is to demonstrate respect for her husband and his leadership. The husband is to make willing sacrifices for the good of his wife. In this setting, submission is not usually a problem, because each is more concerned with the other's well-being and happiness than their own. When difficult issues come up, both parties, committed to Christ, will be willing to submit to each other. God does not intend that a woman should be made the slave of her husband's will, but that he will endeavor through love and kindness to promote her comfort and happiness. Finances, this is an area that can be a point of contention in a marriage. When it comes to money, some folks are savers and others are spenders, and it's not unusual that there be one of each in a family. In my family, I'm the saver, my husband is the spender. In the first part of our marriage, this caused some conflict, you know, trying to decide whether we would save or spend our money. After several years of frustration, on the advice of friends, we set up a budget. We worked on that together. We made a decision how the money would be spent, what accounts and how much would go into each account, what allowance we would receive. And since that time, it has been a great blessing to us. It has helped us and kept us from having conflict over the issue of finances. Some may teach that submission is blind obedience, but true biblical submission is voluntarily surrendering your will to one another. And I want to share another example, illustration from my life. A number of years ago, Charles told me that we were going to have to move for the sake of his employment. I remember being very upset, and for me, that move would mean leaving my work as a Bible instructor with a church family that I dearly loved, leaving wonderful friends. But the worst thing for me was the idea of leaving my daughter, who had just recently married. And I thought, what if she has a baby and I'm not going to be there to be involved in that? I was quite upset, and my response was, I'm not going to move. Charles said I moped around for several days, and I was very sad. So he came up to me one day, and he put his arms around me, and he said, Junie, if this move is going to make you so unhappy, then I'll find another job. How do you think that impacted me? Well, it touched my heart. I felt loved and cared for, but beyond that, I realized, how could I be so selfish to keep him from a position in ministry that would be such a blessing to him? So his submission to me, setting down his authority as head of household, moved upon my heart so that I was willing to submit to him. And we did move not long after that. Looking back, we can see God's hand in it, and we're thankful that God has given us the courage to be willing to submit one to another. We'll be right back after a short break.
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0: Welcome back to Counsel for the Heart and our program today titled The Role of Women in Marriage. In the last segment, we talked about submission to one another and to God. In the same way that God gives each of us freedom of choice to serve Him or not, the best example of submission in marriage is through that same freedom to choose. Nevertheless, the Bible is clear that the husband is the head of the household. Man was created prior to woman, and she is part of him. But don't forget that with position comes responsibility. A man's responsibility is to his family and their care. A true Christian husband in the leadership role of the home will set an example of being a servant in his loving care for his family. Before Charles and I were married, when we were working together in ministry, we planned a spiritual retreat down at the coast for about 25 of our friends. And I just remember that the speaker for the weekend, our friend who's a retired pastor evangelist, what an example he set of being a servant. We set it up so that everyone had opportunity to help in the kitchen with cooking and cleaning and all of those things. And he was one of the first to be at the kitchen sink peeling potatoes right alongside his wife. I won't forget his example of a servant. Ephesians 5, 28 and 29. So, husbands ought to love their own wives as their own bodies. He who loves his wife loves himself. For no one ever hated his own flesh, but nourishes and cherishes it, just as Christ also does the church. When the husband loves and cares for his wife as he cares for his own body, his wife will not fear submitting to him. She will have perfect trust in him. Romans 13, verse 1 says, every person is to be in subjection to governing authorities. This council reminds us that every citizen is to submit to the law of the land, unless, of course, the law of the land goes contrary to the law of God. In applying this to marriage, a Christian woman would certainly not be expected to obey her husband if he were trying to get her to disobey the law of the land. An interesting Bible example of submission is that of Elkanah and Hannah, the parents of Samuel. Hannah was barren for a number of years, and in her despair, she went to the temple, to the tabernacle, and outside the tabernacle, she poured out her heart before God. Eli, the priest, saw her, and he thought she was drunk at first. But when he realized the true situation, he said to her, go in peace, and the God of Israel grant your petition that you have asked of him. Hannah made a vow to God that if her request for a child was granted, she would dedicate her child to God. The Bible states that Elkanah consented to her vow, and he didn't have to do this. As the head of the home, he could have denied her vow and gone contrary to that, but he believed that God was in this, and so he consented to the vow that she had made to God. Here's another example of mutual submission. Okay, I've saved the hot potato, we might call it, for last. In Genesis 3:16, God told Eve, your desire shall be to your husband, and he shall rule over you. What do you do when both husband and wife have discussed an issue and don't agree on what direction to take? You've both prayed about it, and still, there's no final decision. You still have differences of opinion, but that decision needs to be made. According to the principle set forth by God in His Word and in the order of family rule, the wife should yield to the final decision of her husband. Now, this may be times, but something good will come out of it in the end. If the husband makes several wrong decisions, eventually he'll realize that he should listen more carefully to his wife's counsel. Secondly, ladies, we need to leave our husband and his decisions with the Lord. If you think he's wrong, pray and ask God to change his mind, or let him suffer the consequences so that he can learn by his mistakes. Also, this places the responsibility for mistaken judgment on his shoulders, not yours. Maybe that's why God gave men broader shoulders. In the conclusion, we could say that God's plan is that whether young or old, married or single, we humbly submit to one another, serving each other, leading by example, and being humble enough to learn from each other. To submit in its proper sense is to practice humility. This is the key to true happiness in marriage. I hope that you've been blessed by this program and that with God's help, you can find the proper balance of submission in your home. That's our program for today. Please join us again next week for Counsel for the Heart.

0: Welcome to the Mercy Minute from mercyships.org. Helka de Heer from the Netherlands came to volunteer on the Africa Mercy. In her role, she welcomed media personnel that came to visit. When the ship was in the Canary Islands, a local news reporter came to interview some crew, and Helka hosted her. While on the bridge of the ship, the broadcaster became a bit emotional, and Helka asked her if she were okay. She replied, "Usually, as a news reporter, I go to places that are hopeless. I go to places where things go wrong and things are negative. This is the first time I have come to a place where there is hope. And this gives me hope, too. It's not only the patients and crew that experience hope on board our Mercy ships. Anyone who sets foot on one of our vessels encounters hope."
1: We're following the 2,000-year-old model of Jesus, bringing hope and healing to the world's forgotten poor. 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

0: 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I'm your HeartWise host, Charles Mills. We're always happy when we hear our doctor say, "Your blood work looks great." What does that mean? How does blood work work? Let's ask cardiologist Dr. James Markham, founder of HeartWise Ministries, to unravel the mystery of blood work. Dr. Markham, help us out here.
1: Yeah, Charles, and the reason I wanted to talk about this is there's so many people that get their blood work and they see all these numbers and all these highs and lows, and one's a little bit high, one's a little bit low, and what does it mean? Yep. You know, when should I worry? When should I not be worried? And the doctor might send you back a note, "Oh, blood work looks fine, but you see all these a little bit higher than normal, a little bit lower than normal." And yeah, I notice it creates angst in some people.
0: Sure.
1: We want to talk about that, but what blood work is useful and what blood work is not useful. You go to some places and they'll test you for everything.
0: Yes.
1: Everyone's looking for something to make them feel better, to have more energy. Well, what's a legitimate test and what's not? And when are they just trying to take your money? And what's all this mean? So let's unwrap that a little bit. And I assume that everyone out there at some point in life usually gets their blood tested. And it's a very valuable tool that doctors use to unwrap symptoms. Okay, that's a good place. If you're having symptoms, it helps us understand, well, why and where are these symptoms coming from. And it can also be used early on to predict who might run into problems down the road.
0: Hmm.
1: So you might feel perfectly well, and there's some things that a doctor can find out in the blood that gives them a lot of information about the chemistry and the physiology of the body.
0: Right.
1: It's used not only to make a diagnosis, as well as in some cases, drawing blood out of the body can actually be a treatment for certain medical conditions.
0: Huh.
1: There's a condition called polycythemia vera, where you make too many red blood cells in the body, and the blood gets, there's too many red blood cells. In that case, we draw blood out to lower the amount of red blood cells in the body. When a doctor wants to understand the physiology of the body, you can talk to a person, you can examine them, you can take the blood out and look at all the things in the blood. That gives us a lot of information because the blood carries oxygen around. It has nutrients in it. It can alert of conditions in the blood. It does clotting. The blood is sort of the communication to the entire body. It's sort of our transportation system that's moving things to and from. And it also gives us information about how an organ might be doing. Now, there's other things that we can use to get that information. You know, people can use saliva now to get information. Urine testing, we can get some information by looking at the chemicals of the urine. We learn a lot. Even your poop, we can learn more about the GI system, especially by just examining poop.
0: Right.
1: So there's lots of ways we can get information. As a medical consumer, you know it's important to look over the results, and especially the blood work. And even when the numbers are in within normal range, that's great. But what if you notice that some results might be a little high or low? Now, should you be concerned about? Well, that's tricky because in some tests, borderline results make no difference. And that's where doctor's training helps you out. In others, it might indicate an important change in health. And when you do a blood work, remember, it can vary from each lab. They set up their own normals, and these ranges are based on the local population, the blood that's drawn, the instrumentation, the technology. So the normal in Maryland might not be a normal in California.
0: Huh.
1: And when you look at that printout, you'll notice the normal ranges for each blood marker.
0: Yeah.
1: So let's talk about calcium, for instance. You know, we see calcium in the blood. Well, we know that calcium is important in bones. It's important in your parathyroid system. Calcium's important for your heart. If it's too low, that can trigger some disease conditions. If it's too high, that can be tied too. A normal range for that is about 8 to 10, and they measure that in milligrams per deciliters. So they can look at how much calcium, how many milligrams are in each deciliter of blood, and that can give your number. So let's say that your number is 9.0. Well, that's right in the middle, and you feel pretty confident that your calcium is normal. But what if your blood test is at the very low end of a normal or a high end of a normal, or slightly outside of that number. Is that a red flag? Should you be concerned? Well, that's where your doctor's advice is very helpful. There's one test that we measure called BUN, Charles in the Blood, and that stands for blood urea nitrogen, and that's a waste product from the breakdown of protein you get. Urea that's removed from the body by the kidneys, and a high number of BUN might indicate that the kidney function is declining. So what if that level is at the very high end of normal? Well, that can be many different things that can cause that, from not drinking enough water to fasting, but also minor elevations in that chemical. It might show that you're infected. You might have a side effect of medication. It might be inaccurate labs. So there's other things. So that's why when you get routine blood testing, Charles, it's very important for your doctor and you to look at the entire picture of health to interpret our blood tests. So looking at a BUN, it can be normal and it can be not any problem for you, or it might be that there's an early sign that your kidneys are failing or there's a problem somewhere else in the body. And that's when your doctors are going to know if you have a symptom or not. They look at the symptom to see if you're having a problem. So routine blood testing that we might get usually consists of something called a complete blood count, and that looks at your hemoglobin that carries oxygen through your body. It looks at your platelets. It looks at your white blood cells. And if those are within normal range and you're not having symptoms, everything's fine. But it might be that you have anemia, low blood counts. Then your doctor would say, well, why does that person have anemia? Maybe he's not having enough iron, and you can measure for that. Maybe he's losing blood from somewhere, like a GI bleed. Maybe it's low because his bone marrow is not making it. And then he would search for the cause of that. So that's something that you could look for. Another thing that's helpful is looking for trends over time. Let's say you're healthy and you don't feel good, and through the years, your blood sugar has been right smack dab at normal. Blood sugar is about 60 to 100. But let's say you've been in 70 for year in, year out, and then all of a sudden for the next 3 or 4 years, you're in the 90s at a fasting blood sugar. Mm-hmm. Well, that could give a sign to your doctor that you're becoming what we call pre-diabetic. Yeah. And he might recommend some changes in your diet or exercise more, you know, get you eating more whole food, plant-based, and maybe give you to give up the sugar a little bit. And if you do that at a young age, it might prevent damage as we get older. And then some routine testing, especially things like liver testing. We see some of the liver enzymes like AST and ALT. If this is above normal, it almost always signifies something's wrong, Charles. So these are some things that we look at when we interpret the blood. It's very hard, but the complete blood panel is going to be a CBC like we talked about, and usually your doctor will also order a complete metabolic panel. Mm-hmm. And that looks at almost every organ in your body, from your kidneys to your blood sugar to your liver. They check for calcium, those things in the body. And lastly, the last part of a routine blood is usually, everyone's heard of this, your cholesterol level. You know, they measure your lipids, and they can measure, you know, your total cholesterol, the bad cholesterol, the good cholesterol. We can also look at specific particle sizes. So when you're looking at the blood work, you want to understand in the big context what you're looking for, ask questions to your doctor, especially what trends are they looking for. And also, you want a doctor that's not going to order too much. If they're ordering some blood work,

0: you look at, well, what are you looking for? You know, I feel fine. Mm-hmm. You know, why do I have to check this level? I don't feel bad. It's always good to ask questions. And usually the less blood work that's done means the healthier you are and your doctor's not too concerned about some of these things. So those are some things that I wanted to start with as we start this talk about blood work. I also want to talk a little bit more in our next segment, Charles, about, well, what are some blood work that maybe we shouldn't have done? And, you know, when should I really get concerned? And what can I do as a consumer to politely let my doctor know that, listen, I think you're testing me too much. Okay. Or, you know, I have these symptoms. What are the best tests to get? I don't want to spend a lot of money wasting my time on a genetic test where it's not going to change the treatment or what I do. And sometimes it's better to start a treatment course rather than check a lot of blood if it's not going to change what I'm doing down the road. So I think we need to talk a little bit more about those after break. Absolutely. And I also want to talk to our listeners right now about if you have a medical concern, you can go to our website. That's heartwiseministries.org, where one of our team answers your questions in general, pointing you in the right direction. We're not selling a product. We don't gain financially. There's no fees involved. We're just there to give you good, strong health information. There's lots of articles, things you can read about, blogs you can join. If you want to be part of our family on Facebook, you can do that. We have a prayer team on our website where we actually pray for each other every week, and more people are coming for prayer because God can do things that we cannot do. And we want to encourage people to go to the website, be part of our Facebook, interact with us. Let us give you tools to let God work to improve your lives.
1: That's heartwiseministries.org. We'll take a short break, and when we come back, more blood work with cardiologist Dr. James Markham, so stay right where you are.
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1: 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I discovered that the Bible provides guidelines on the prevention and treatment of disease. 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The Creator is the real master physician, the one I want to listen to first." 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Welcome back to the program. I'm your host, Charles Mills. Our guest today, Dr. James Markham, founder and director of Heartwise Ministries. We're talking about blood today, and you have the doctor do some blood work on you, and he gives you this sheet of paper, and oh my goodness, there's all kinds of numbers and things on there, and Dr. Markham has made it clear that these numbers are telling you some things. Before we go any further, let me ask you a quick question here, Dr. Markham. We know that our blood pressure changes from situation to situation. Go to the doctor, it goes up, you see. Lay at home watching TV, it goes down. Mm-hmm. Mm-hmm. How often should we have blood work done? Should we do it often to try to find what our blood work really is? Or are we dependent on what it happened to be at the moment we had the blood work done in a hospital under a nervous situation?
0: Yeah, and under nervous situations, it's not best to have routine blood work done. But occasionally when a person's nervous,

0: Organs get older. When you're younger, you probably don't need much blood work. It's not that often that we have to do screening blood work. But as we get older, usually, you know, 55, 60, you go and you get your annual checkup. Even if you feel healthy, it's still a good idea to have a continuous record of standard blood markers. And your doctor's looking for trends. And one of the points I want to bring out in today's discussion is this: what happens if you have some worrisome results and you feel well?
1: Mm-hmm.
0: Well, the thing I think that should be done first, don't let your doctor scare you to death. Don't let him order a lot of expensive tests.
2: Well, that's easy for you to say. You're the doctor, we're the patient. How are you going to say that?
0: Right. But the first thing I would ask if I have a result that's not right is, could you please repeat the test? Because if you're not feeling well, sometimes blood work and machines, they make mistakes.
2: Yeah.
0: And rather be scared and worrisome and, you know, have a more expensive, dangerous tests, taking risks. Well, let's make sure that that blood work is absolutely right. So sometimes in patients that might have a little bit of kidney abnormalities that we don't think is a real big concern, they don't have any problems, we might say, well, why don't you drink some more water the next couple weeks, and we'll repeat it just to make sure you're not dehydrated. If the liver functions off a little bit, we say, listen, that just might be a transient thing. It might be related to a virus that you had. You know, you hate to say this, but it might be the wrong blood or the way they calibrated the machine. Rather than do this hepatitis panel and an ultrasound of your liver and look at all this, let's just repeat it in a couple weeks since you feel well, you know?
2: Mm-hmm.
0: So it's never a bad news to repeat that.
2: Okay.
0: If your blood sugars, you know, are rising a little bit high and he's concerned, let's say it's, you know, above 100 fasting, maybe you could just say, listen, let me do a little more walking. Maybe it was stress that day, and let's recheck it rather than go to extreme and do more testing or even be put on a medication.
2: All right.
0: So those are some things, that the basic things I do. But nowadays, Charles, I see lots of blood work that just doesn't need to be done unless you're going to do something about it. And a lot of people nowadays, they don't feel good. They're getting old. I feel fatigued. I feel tired. And they go into these clinics and doctors, and they'll order every test under the book. They'll order your urine and saliva testing, and in the saliva, they'll look for cortisol. Even if you're not having a problem, they might do some stool analysis where they look at your poop and see if you have parasite and yeast, and they look at your urine to see if you have specific gravity. They can order every vitamin test in the book.
2: Yes.
0: If you're feeling tired, sometimes they can test for heavy metals, even if they're not going to do anything about it. Let's say if you eat fish, they might find arsenic in your body.
2: Yes.
0: Well, you want to know if you have arsenic in your body? Does it cause a problem? You know, what would you do about it? What are some tests that are useful, and what's just over the top? Well, nowadays, one of the tests that I work with a lot, Charles, is lipids, you know, the cholesterol.
2: Right.
0: And right now, they have about all sorts of different particles. You can look at this particle size or that particle size. We can send it off to this lab and that lab. We can do genetic testing to see what your genetics are actually doing. There's a lot of tests we can do. But what I always ask the patient, I said, listen, if we do these tests, is it going to lead to any change? And I said, listen, if your cholesterol is high or these particles are bad, what do we do?
2: Yeah.
0: And they're going to go, well, what would be the treatment for that? If it was high, I said, well, the treatment is going to be going to a whole food, plant-based diet, exercising, and doing all these things. And then if you're still in a high-risk group, we can just look at one specific thing, low-density lipoprotein, to see if you might need to be on a cholesterol medication. Now, people can sometimes micromanage all of this and do this, but sometimes you just don't need to know.
2: Okay.
0: And some people are doing these tests every 4 and 5 months looking at things. Some people do advanced genetic testing where they look at genetics. And once they see it, they say, yeah, you have a gene for this. But it's not that simple, Charles, because what's turning on genes, this epigenetics, is much more complicated than one glimpse in time.
2: Yeah.
0: So some of this testing is that we're doing these days is just like not needed. A lot of people get an allergy testing. And if you're going to do something with the test, that might be good. But if you know you're allergic to something and you know it makes you break out every time, well, why get tested for that? Just don't eat it.
2: Don't eat it.
0: You know, don't go near it. Use some common sense.
2: Yeah.
0: So that's what I try to add into the mix. Before you order a lot of blood work, are you going to do anything about it? Now, if you're trying to make a diagnosis, that's something different. But if you're just trying to keep, you know, on track of things, if you feel well, if they start ordering you too many tests, ask your doctor, well, what would this change if I

0: did this. And you got to really find a good provider you feel comfortable with. And thank goodness for the internet. The internet has some bad and some good. The good news is that sometimes it can give you too much information and it gets you so concerned, and they have these miracle cures or this miracle thing you do if this happens, where sometimes that's just too much. Yeah. But it also can give you good solid information. You can type in, you know, what does a high calcium or low calcium, what are the conditions that might have that? You can get a lot of information to see if you might start doing this. But I found out that usually, as long as you're not having symptoms and feel well, these advanced tests just don't need to be done. And I see a lot of this screening. People come in and have, you know, the ultrasound screened and your abdomen screened and your brain screened and your blood work done and a lot of stuff. Well, that's great if it's going to change your treatment or behavior.
1: And if you're willing to change your behavior, that's very important.
0: But if you're not willing to do that, do you really want to know?
1: Yeah, really.
0: So those are some just basic things. And I want to encourage our listeners, if something struck a chord out there, you know, drop us a line at our heartwiseministries.org website, and we would be happy to help you sort of guide you through some of this quagmire. Try not to worry about things too much unless you're having symptoms, but don't be stupid about it. You know, get some help. And sometimes these blood works do help us pick things up, nip things in the bud before it becomes a big problem. But let's focus on common sense. And we're losing the ability to have common sense. I read an article recently that healthcare all over the world is so different. For instance, in the United States, we spend more money than almost all of the countries in the world combined, and yet our healthcare is not that good.
1: Right.
0: People are not living that much longer. Right. So, you know, look, someone's making money or there's someone that has a concern, and you got to be very careful with what you read nowadays. You want to look and see if there's conflict of interest. Yeah. Most people that are saying things nowadays, if they're making money off of it, you have to think twice before you participate in it. Now, there's some really legitimate things, but you got to be a good consumer, be smart about your resources, and know what you're getting into, especially when it comes to blood work, which is probably the most routine test that people get for their health.
1: So are you thinking that probably pre-50, you get a blood work every couple of years, and after 50, you get a blood work every year? Is that?
0: Yeah, it's usually about 50, 55, and they start recommending that you have the routine blood work. Now, the healthier you are, the probably the less you need.
1: Okay.
0: And then above a certain age, unless you're having a symptom, would you need, for instance, let's say I had a 90-year-old the other day and came in and asked me if he should take a prostate-specific antigen, looking for screening for prostate. And I said, would you have that treated? And he goes, no. Then I go, well, do you really want to know? I mean, it's not going to change it. The same with other routine screening tests. The same with cholesterol. You know, I had someone that asked me, I said, well, would you have it treated if we got it? And he says, no, I don't believe in this. I said, well, then just treat yourself for it and just not know.
1: Bless his heart.
0: You know?
1: Oh, my goodness.
0: So there's some things that just common sense helps sorting you through this, Charles. And so the older you get and the more health problems you have, and like I said, if you don't take good care of yourself, yes, you're going to need more testing as time goes on, because there is a place for modern medicine. Mm. But as the years have gone on, I realized that less is usually more.
1: Mm.
0: And the more we can do God's way to take care of ourselves, those are the people that are living the longest.
1: I read a study,
0: the Adventist Health Study. It's an ongoing study about people that eat healthier. In those groups, they have different levels of healthy eating. Eat this healthy, that healthy. And the more healthy they eat, the less blood work they need, because the less chronic disease that they have.
1: Mm-hmm.
0: So those are all things that play in roles here, Charles. And I just want us to be good consumers, because most of the people you hear on the radio are trying to sell something.
1: Okay.
0: And when they're trying to sell something, there's secondary gain. And sometimes they might encourage you to do things that aren't absolutely necessary, that just run up the bill. Mm-hmm. But you're the consumer out there. Be smart about the blood work. Ask questions. Realize there is some reason for it, but try not to be too concerned unless your doctor is concerned about it as well. Do I have time to pray for people today,
1: Absolutely.
0: Charles?
1: Absolutely. We'll make time.
0: Father in heaven, thank you for the ability to serve you and love you and take care of this wonderful body that you made and be with each one of our listeners. We pray for their healing and their wisdom as we realize that each one of us are special and have unique needs, and that you're our ultimate healer. Thank you for being our God, is our prayer. Amen.
1: Amen. Amen. Thank you, Dr. Markham. Listener, appreciate you tuning in today. Until next time, this is Charles Mills along with Dr. James Markham, inviting you to remain heartwise. 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
3: 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Many years ago, my husband Stuart and I gave up our jobs in England to become involved with a ministry to teenagers. Looking back, conditions didn't work out at all like we'd expected. 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Realize that despite those hard conditions of the moment, you're facing ideal circumstances for the Lord to develop your faith. Don't be a victim of your own negative thinking. And remember, the devil's very adept at planting evil thoughts in our fertile hearts. So call those good things to mind, then allow personal faith and confident hope to be renewed.
4: Hi, I'm Dan Seaborn from Winning at Home, and this is today's Family Moment. Proverbs 13:10 says, "Pride only breeds quarrel or conflict, but wisdom," and I don't even need to keep reading, do I? "Pride only breeds quarrels or conflict." Sometimes I don't like to change because of pride. When my family or my spouse spots out things in me that they want me to work on, I don't want to sometimes change, even though I need to, because of pride. I don't want to admit it. I don't want to lay down my weapons of war, you know, my words that I like to use or whatever. I need to sometimes be willing to realize that's just pride, and all it's going to do is breed more quarrels, more conflict, cause more problems. And I, first of all, need to confess, "Lord, I've got that in me. I've got some areas I need to change. Help me to accept it. Help me to deal with it." Then pray together about it as a family. We sometimes do that at our dinner table. We'll say, "Hey, let's talk about some areas we need to change," and then we'll close our dinner time by praying about it. It's a wonderful thing. We don't turn it into big conflict. We just talk about the fact that we all need to change, and we start with, "Dad, yeah, me." And I would challenge you, as you know you need to change, admit it, and then make adjustments, change, pray to the Lord, and continue to grow in your marriage and family life. And if you'd like more information from Winning at Home, just like this, that will give you assistance and guidance in growing in your marriage and family life, simply go to our website, winningathome.com. Pick up your phone and give us a call at 1-888-WAH-TEAM, WAH standing for Winning at Home, 1-888-WAH-TEAM. And again, remember, in balance and home life, winning isn't everything, it's the only thing. That's what we believe here at Winning at Home, and we hope you'll grow in your marriage and your family.
5: "And he spake this parable unto certain which trusted in themselves that they were righteous and despised others.
6: Two men went up into the temple to pray, the one a Pharisee and the other a publican. The Pharisee stood and prayed thus with himself, 'God, I thank thee that I am not as other men are, extortioners, unjust, adulterers, or even as this publican. I fast twice in the week. I give tithes of all that I possess.' And the publican, standing afar off, would not lift up so much as his eyes unto heaven, but smote upon his breast, saying, 'God, be merciful to me, a sinner.' I tell you, this man went down to his house justified rather than the other. For every one that exalteth himself shall be abased, and he that humbleth himself shall be exalted."
7: Bless them which persecute you. Bless and curse not.
8: Has life been dragging you down with fears of the future? 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
11: Now a look at your afternoon weather on Janesville Christian Talk Radio. Intermittent clouds today with a high near 81 and lows around 62. Intermittent clouds tomorrow with a high of 79 and lows around 59. For your Monday, intermittent clouds with a high near 81 and lows around 61. And for Tuesday, partly sunny with a high near 86 and lows around 70. That's your afternoon weather on Janesville Christian Talk Radio.
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14: 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Sacramento Central Church brings you Receiving the Word, timely Bible messages presented by Pastors Chris Buttery and Mike Thompson. Amazing revelations await you in God's Holy Word, the Bible.
15: Luke chapter 17, and we're going to be reading verses 11 and on. It happened as he went to Jerusalem that he passed through the midst of Samaria and Galilee. Then as he entered a certain village there met him 10 men who were lepers, who stood afar off. And they lifted up their voices and said, "Jesus, Master, have mercy on us." And so when he saw them, he said to them, "Go show yourselves to the priests." And so it was that as they went, they were cleansed. And one of them, when he saw that he was healed, returned and with a loud voice glorified God and fell down on his face at his feet, giving him thanks. And he was a Samaritan. And so Jesus answered and said, "Were there not 10 cleansed? But where are the 9? Were there not any found who returned to give glory to God except this foreigner?" And he said to him, "Arise, go your way. Your faith has made you whole." World. And I find it interesting that it was this very area that Jesus, about 2,000 years ago, toured, teaching about the principles of the kingdom of heaven, which included contentment and nurturing a spirit of thankfulness. Principles that seem to have been lost sight of for the most part today, not only there, but also here. In Luke chapter 17, the story that I read, it seems as though Jesus is on his last journey. He's taking a circuit, and if you read the story, it looks like he's going north, but his actuality, he's going north, walking across the border, and then he's going to return, and he's going to come down to Jerusalem. And it's very likely this is his last tour. He would return to Jerusalem, and Jesus there would end up facing the cross. And it was on this journey that this fascinating story emerged to impress upon us the readers of the Holy Bible, the need to be thankful to our beneficent Father who dwelleth in the heavens. Now, as Jesus is entering the village, and we read the story there, Luke 17, verse 11, it happened as he was passing through this area. Verse 12, he entered a certain village. He entered a village, and there were 10 lepers that were there ready to meet with him. And they're successful in getting Jesus' attention. These men weren't permitted to live in the city. What does the Bible call them? Lepers. The Bible records, the writer of the book, Luke, Dr. Luke, records that these were lepers. And these lepers very likely had to share some rude hut a distance from this particular village. The Jews considered leprosy a judgment from God and some sin that they had committed. Apparently, and of course, they had accepted an old pagan teaching that taught if someone had the symptoms of leprosy that they'd been abandoned of God, rejected by him. And this is why no real effort was made to ever bring relief to lepers of that particular day, to find a cure to those who suffered the disease. There was no cure. It was just isolation. And this has been true for leprosy victims right up until the middle of the 20th century. And so because of their condition, verse 12 tells us they stood afar. They stood afar, just as the law required. They weren't permitted to come close to the people. It was evident that Jesus knew that these men, these individuals, were lepers, because it's very likely the disease had disfigured them. Lepers were required by law also to tear their clothes and dishevel their hair and cry unclean, unclean with their mouth over their hand, or their hand rather over their mouth. There was no mistaking the condition of these men that Jesus met as they were passing. Jesus was coming into this village. So what did they want from Jesus according to the story? Verse 13 tells us that they desire mercy. They desire mercy. In desperation, they cry out, Jesus, have mercy on us. That's what they want. See, the mental and emotional effects of leprosy were almost as serious as the physical effects that took their toll upon the sufferer. Their only companions would be other lepers. Their life was miserable. Their life, in fact, was tragic. Is it any wonder that they cried out to the one they had heard had cured others? What else could they do but ask for mercy? And what was Jesus' response to their pathetic plea? Did he turn a deaf ear? Did he get impatient with them? Or did he understand their cry of mercy and know what they in fact wanted and their desire for mercy that they sought? Did he understand? Does he hear our cry of mercy today? You can be assured that he loves you and that he'll offer the healing that you seek. Now, I don't know about the lepers and what they must have thought when Jesus responded to them. In verse 14, he said, do what? Go and show yourself to the priests. Now, that's a strange request. We've come asking for mercy, and you're telling us to go show ourselves to the priests. What's going on here? Sure, it was what the law required, but only to those who had been healed. Lord, you're telling us to go see the priests, but as far as we can tell, we still haven't, nothing has changed. What do you mean, go show yourself to the priest? Don't you want to rub something on our sores? Don't you want to wrap up our wounds first? Isn't there anything you want to weigh over the area so that we can be healed? We need to have a good reason, Jesus. We need to have a good reason, an explanation as to why we're visiting the priest. Because as far as we can tell right now, we're not healed. Was this what they did, according to the story? It doesn't seem like it, does it? It's not what they said. They took him at his word. And what did they do? It seems as though they went. The Bible says they went and did exactly what he asked them to do. No standing around, scratching their heads. No staring at each other with bewildered looks on their faces. It was only an instant and they were on their way to see the priest. And that's when the miracle happened. The Bible says in verse 14 of chapter 11, so when he saw them, he said, go show yourselves to the priest. And it was that as they went, they were what? Cleansed. As they left Jesus' side, they were healed. As they went, they were cleansed. Did you get that? It's an amazing story here. I wonder what would have happened if they just stood around questioning Jesus' command. Do you think they would have been healed right away? Do you think they would have been healed? Many times in the ministry of Jesus, healing came to people who expressed faith, acted upon his words. These same individuals would probably not have been healed if they had lingered around Jesus, questioning and wondering and doubting. But only as they proceeded to carry out his instructions were they completely healed. The passage tells us that healing came as they went, which means when they left Jesus, they were still leprous. When they left Jesus,

0: Jesus, they were still leprous. Had they waited for evidence of healing before Jesus, before they left Jesus' side, perhaps their healing would never have come. It was necessary for them to act in faith as if they had already been healed. Well, there's a lot of lessons we can learn from this story. If we don't come in faith to the Lord, seeking His blessing, coming, asking something according to His will, is it likely God can do something for you? I read in Hebrews chapter 11, verse 6, "But without faith it is impossible to please God, for he that comes to God must believe that he is, and a rewarder of them that diligently seek them." Listen, friend, without obedience, there is no faith. For a faith without works, the Bible says, is dead. The person who has genuine faith will act in accordance with every requirement of God and do what God says, believing the answer is in the promise. They're not going to wait until they feel it, because they know that just as surely as God's word has promised it, they have the assurance of its realization. What does that look like? What does that look like? It looks like somebody who has messed up big time coming to Jesus in genuine repentance, asking for forgiveness of sins, and knowing that they, when they've confessed their sins, Jesus is faithful and just to forgive them their sins and to cleanse them from all unrighteousness. They do not wait to feel forgiven, they simply accept Jesus at His word. They trust His promise, and so they move forward rejoicing in the knowledge that they have been forgiven. It looks like somebody who's battling with temptation, and whatever that temptation is, you fill in the gaps. Whatever it is, someone who doesn't want to fail, that person who holds on to Christ and His word, that assures that he is more than conqueror through Christ who gives him strength. They don't wait to feel the power. They don't wait to feel the power. They accept Christ's word. By faith, they rest in His power to give them the victory. And so they press on, rejoicing in the knowledge of Christ who is able to keep them from falling. Thank God that the standard of our experience isn't how we feel at any particular moment of any particular day, on any particular day of the week. Our standard is the Word of God. Amen? One can't but help feel happy for the 10 men who were healed. But the story takes an interesting turn. Look with me at verse 15. Verse 15, "And one of them, how many were there that came? 10. One of them, when he saw that he was healed, returned, and with a loud voice, he glorified God." Only one returned in appreciation for the fabulous gift of his health being restored. Just one, and that's not a high return. There were 10, and only one shows appreciation. That's just simply 10%. But this one, we're told, according to Scripture, glorified God, and he did it with a loud voice. It was first things first for this man. He was going to give thanks to God and his miraculous healing. He wasn't going to whisper a prayer of thanks. He thanked God with a loud voice. Are you aware that gratitude deepens as it's given expression? Sure. Granted, some of us aren't of the breed to perhaps and find it natural to give verbal expression to the Lord, especially when other people are around. There are some here that don't find it too difficult. But praise and thanksgiving to God is supposed to be voiced and not kept to oneself. There is life-giving power in expressing gratitude, and not just verbal gratitude. The Bible says that this man came back and he fell down on his face and he gave thanks. Now, this is simply a typical Middle Eastern posture of supplication and gratitude, whether it be to God or to man. Although it was, wouldn't you want to fall down at the feet of Jesus and express and show your thanks if he had done something magnificent for you as well? Hold on. Hasn't he done something good for you already? Hasn't he done something great for us, his children, already? Surely he left glory above. He became poor so that we might become rich. He paid our penalty, the penalty of our sins. He rose again, and he provides the Holy Spirit to comfort and to help us in our walk with him. On top of that, he holds out the promise of eternal life. Let that soak in. When that will be realized, it will be realized when Jesus comes back with all his litany of angels, when he comes to receive you and I to himself. If that's not enough, friends, to cause us to fall down in gratitude at the feet of Jesus, I don't know whatever would. There are times when a simple thanks isn't enough, and it's appropriate to fall at Jesus' feet and give thanks in complete and utter gratitude. We serve a good God who deserves our thanks. Now, not that it would be important to know the nationality of these 10 men that were healed, but the writer, Dr. Luke, writes the writer takes a special interest in the nationality of the one who came back to give thanks to Jesus. The writer points out in verse 16 that he was a what? He was a Samaritan. That's right. The story of the 10 lepers who needed healing. Jesus heals all of them, but only one returns. And the one that returned was a Samaritan. It's like saying that so-and-so told the truth without, under undue pressure, even at the risk of losing the vote, and he was a politician. That's what it's like. Out of the 10 who were healed, this is the least likely candidate to the Jewish mind, the least likely candidate to return thanks and appreciation. It's not what many in Christ's day would have expected. As Jews, sons of Abraham, the other 9 felt deserving, perhaps, of healing, and that was perhaps the reason for not returning. Whatever the reason, there's no excuse not to be thankful. Now, at the risk of sounding melodramatic, I want to take you to Romans chapter 1 with me for just a moment. Without the risk of sounding melodramatic, I want to remind us that those who forget to give thanks to God for blessings received and truly appreciate what God has given them could land themselves in grave danger of actually forgetting God altogether. Did you know that? Romans chapter 1, and let's look at verses 21 and 22. Notice what the Bible writer says here. Romans chapter 1, verses 21 and 22. He says, because although they knew God, they did not glorify him as God, nor were what? Thankful, but became futile in their thoughts, and their foolish hearts were darkened, professing to be wise, they became as fools. So you see, the end of an ungrateful person isn't pretty. And couldn't that be the reason why Paul encouraged us in Colossians chapter 2 and verse 7 to grow and abound in our experience with thankfulness? God asks us to express our thanks to him and be thankful to him and grow in that thanksgiving. When the one returned to give thanks to Jesus, Jesus asked him in verse 17, were there not 10 cleansed? Where are the other 9? Now, Jesus isn't asking because he hopes someone can help him out here. This question provides evidence. One, God watches for some return of gratitude from his people. It's like God's expectant. He's waiting to hear a word of thanks from his children. Thank you, God, for blessing. Thank you for taking care of this issue. Thank you for being with me. Thank you. God is waiting, watching. He's interested. He's watching for some return of gratitude from his people. And secondly, it matters to God whether we appreciate the good things we receive from his hand. Those are the things that God appreciates, is a thanks. Why did the only one leper cleanse leper? Why is it that only one cleansed leper returned to give thanks to Jesus? Why didn't the other 9 return? Perhaps one waited to see if the cure was for real, and then when he was healed, he forgot. Perhaps another waited to see if it would actually last. Maybe another said he would check in with Jesus later and he forgot to come back. Possibly one decided that he really never had leprosy in the first place. Maybe one said he had gotten well without Jesus' help. Perhaps another gave glory to the priests when they showed up. Perhaps one said, oh well, Jesus didn't really do anything. Or another said, any rabbi could have done that. Or maybe someone said, I was already improving before I came to Jesus. Whatever the reason was why the other 9 didn't return, they didn't return. They didn't give thanks to Jesus. And what a shame that they never returned, because it shows that they truly were ungrateful and truly expressed ingratitude for the great gift that Jesus, that God had done for them. Have you ever heard of the Phorodendron before? The Phorodendron? It's the scientific name for the leafy mistletoe. It comes from the Greek word meaning tree thief. And although mistletoe contains chlorophyll and can make its own food, they prefer to steal water and minerals from the trees that they live on. We could say that the mistletoe, the Phorodendron, characterizes a lack of gratitude because it always seeks more than it has. In extreme cases, the parasitic mistletoe draws off so much of the tree's sap that it actually kills the tree. And in killing the tree, the mistletoe dies itself, a victim of its own greed. And you know as well as I do that there are many today who live miserable existences because of their own dissatisfaction and their ingratitude. In contrast, however, a truly grateful person enriches the life of the giver. And in this case, they give return and thanks to God and express that gratitude to those around them by returning benefit for what God has given to them. You see, true religion friends, is a religion of gratitude. That's true religion. It's full of gratitude. Paul, in his second letter to Timothy, chapter 3, outlines a few things, aspects of false religion, and what it would look like before Jesus returns. Paul calls these times that we live in perilous or dangerous times, when men will be lovers of themselves and covetous. And among the other characteristics of a religion without is the attribute of ingratitude. Now, did you know that most animals don't express thanks, gratitude? H.A. Ironside, he was a Canadian-American Bible teacher and theologian. He was going to sit down, he was beginning his meal at a restaurant, and a man approached him. He wanted to join him at the table. "Can I join you?" "Sure, take a seat." And as his custom was, before Ironside ate his food, he bowed his head and he prayed. And when he opened his eyes, the man across from him asked him, "Do you have a headache or something? Is something wrong?" "No, there's nothing wrong." "Is everything all right?" "No, everything's fine." "Is there something wrong with your food?" "No, there's nothing wrong with my food. I was just simply returning thanks to God for giving me what I'm about to eat." "Oh," the man said, "you're one of those. You're one of those." He said, I never give thanks. "I earn my money by the sweat of my brow, and I don't give thanks to anybody for what I eat. I just dig right in." And Ironside, "Well, I guess you're just like one of my dogs then." When we talk about gratitude, we need to remember it shouldn't be controlled either by impulse or feeling. It's easy to give thanks when things are going swimmingly, when things are going well, and things are going relatively good. If our attitude of gratitude is determined by the high moments of our lives, then our attitude is going to be continually changing with our circumstances and with our feelings. That means when things aren't going so well, and you've had a lousy day or a really bad week, guess what? Give thanks. Then your attitude will be filled with more gratitude, you see. We need to find reasons, it's true sometimes, to give thanks, even when there's no apparent reason. It's true that there are enough problems in the world, and even problems perhaps in your own life, that could make a person a grumpy old man without having to be old or even a man. The old song says, "Count your many blessings, count them one by one." I've never heard of a song encouraging us to bemoan our burdens, have you? We might have to turn the flashlight on occasionally in the dark to find an occasion to give thanks. We have to search high and low for one reason or another. We must do it. We must look, because the reason to give thanks are still there. I read about a man who went to visit a rabbi, and he complained that his life was unbearable and it was hard. There were 9 individuals living together in one room. And he said to this particular religious leader, "What can I do? What should I do?" And the rabbi told him, "You need to take a goat into that room with the 9 of you and let the goat live in there, and then come back and see me in a week." Well, the man was a little incredulous, but he did as the rabbi insisted, so he brought a goat into the room where the 9 of them lived. A week later, he came back to the rabbi, distraught, upset, more than before. We cannot stand it," he said. "That goat is filthy. He's stinking up the entire room." The rabbi said, "Well, then go home and let the goat go, and then come back and see me in a week." A radiant man returned to the rabbi a week later, exclaiming, "Life is beautiful. We enjoy every minute of it now that the goat is not in the room, just the 9 of us." Now, I don't mean to make light of a very real truth here, but God often allows difficulties to come to us so that we might learn to be thankful for the things that we had or the things that we have. And in the case of the goat story, even thankful for the things we don't have. We know the story of Job very well. He lost everything. His response continues to amaze me. Having lost pretty much everything dear to him except his life, he exclaimed, "Naked I came into this world, and naked I will return." And what was he saying? And what can I learn from his attitude? Even if I have nothing, I can be grateful for the life I have and the chance to live it. My heart is beating. My lungs are taking in air. And that's just 2 things that we can be grateful for. It seems like a tall order at times, but we need to remember that God won't allow anything to come to us that will test us, that he's not measured out before and concluded that it is something he and we can handle together. And friends, we can even thank God for that. We can thank God for that. Now, does this mean that we live in a state of constant denial and that we put our heads in the sand? Of course not. Gratitude works when we're grateful for something real, for something tangible. We've got a lot to be thankful for. Feeling euphoric and spending money like you just won the lottery isn't going to probably help you too much except make you poor and miserable. But friend, when we have an abiding sense of gratitude, especially when things aren't going well, because we have so much to give God thanks for, we can have an abiding sense of gratitude. Now, truly, some people have it hard, not doubting that, not going to minimize the struggle and the hardship a person is going through. The challenges are very, very real. But some people can take a molehill and then they can turn it into an absolute mountain. They live in the glass half empty world. They can't help seeing the bad in a lot of things, even if things aren't really that bad. Glass filled up halfway is either half empty or it's half full. And your attitude has a lot to do with your response to life. And your attitude is directly linked to your relationship with God. In 1 Thessalonians chapter 5, verse 18, Paul says that we are to give thanks to God in all things, not necessarily for all things. I'm not going to thank him for the trial we might be going through, but we can certainly thank God in that trial we're going through. He goes on to say, for this is the will of God. You see, God's will for us is to give thanks in all things. That includes during the good times and even during the difficult times. I read a story about two men who were walking through a field, and they didn't realize that there was a pasture for a bull in this field. Now, walking through this particular field, and this enraged bull came down heavy upon them. And immediately they started running toward the nearest fence. The storming bull followed in hot pursuit. And soon it was very apparent they realized they weren't going to make it to the fence. Terrified, one person shouted out to his friend, "Put up a prayer, John," he said, "because we're in for it." And John said, "I can't. I've never made a public prayer before in my life." But he said, "You need to. We're about to become dinner food. The bull's catching up to us." "All right," he said. "All right, I'll only pray the prayer that I know. It's the one that my father used to say over the meal before we ate. Oh Lord, for what we are about to receive, make us truly thankful. Even when it hurts, we can give God thanks." So the question is, how do we live in a glass half full, not a glass half empty? How do we have that attitude? How do we remove the mistletoe from sapping our life force? Now, it can be difficult. If any part of the mistletoe root, I'm told, is left in the tree, it will regenerate and it will start to grow again. So in order for the tree to live, the mistletoe needs to be eliminated by cutting off the entire branch and kill whatever root remains. If we're going to learn to be more thankful and live thankful lives and lives that express gratitude, we have to stop talking negatively. We have to stop griping. We have to stop having pity parties and finding company that misery loves. What we need to do is cut those things off and starve it of attention. It's kind of like a child who throws a temper tantrum. You leave them for a while and what are they going to do? They're going to stop because no one's there to witness their behavior. They don't have an audience anymore. The way to living a life that brings glory to God is a life that's more positive, more optimistic, more thankful. We must focus on the blessings that promote a cheerful and a thankful disposition. And I'd like to suggest to us here that the cross of Christ is a great place to start, a reason to rejoice, to give thanks to God for his great gift to us. Christ's death should be the theme of our constant gratitude. Let your mind become subject to the wonderful claims of Christ. It was Paul who said, "Let this mind be in you, which was also in Christ Jesus." If anyone had a reason to complain, if anyone had a reason to gripe, if anyone had a reason to whinge and complain, it would have been Jesus. His life was hard, his life was difficult, but Jesus always remained positive. Jesus always remained thankful to his Father. Paul counsels us to let that mind be in us. You may have read Corey Ten Boom's autobiography. It's called The Hiding Place. It tells of the time when she and her sister were forced to take off all their clothes during a Nazi inspection at a death camp that they were at. Miss Ten Boom stood in line feeling exposed, feeling forsaken and defiled. And suddenly she remembered that Jesus hung on the cross nearly naked himself. It's interesting, she was struck with wonder and she leaned forward and whispered to her sister, "Betsy, they took his clothes too." Betsy gasped and said, "Corey, and I never thanked him, and I never thanked him." See, God's gift of Christ for us calls for tangible gratitude. Lip service is cheap. How do we show gratitude toward Christ? And followed by what we do is we show gratitude by giving of ourselves, don't we? By following his word, by giving him the first fruits of our income. by making generous gifts for the cause, by loving acts of service toward others, by caring for the aged, the childless, the fatherless, rather, the widows. In no way do these acts constitute an attitude of arrogance or seeking favoritism. These acts are a response to the great love wherewith he has loved us and he has saved us. This is how, friends, we show our thanks to our beneficent Father who dwelleth in the heavens. Today upon a bus, I saw a lovely maiden with golden hair. I envied her. She seemed so happy, and how I wished I was so fair. When suddenly she rose to leave, I saw her hobble down the aisle. She had one foot and wore a crutch, but as she passed, a smile. Oh God, forgive me when I whine. I have two feet. The world is mine. And when I stopped to buy some sweets, the lad who served me had such charm. He seemed to radiate good cheer. His manner was so kind and warm. I said, it's nice to deal with you. Such courtesy I seldom find. He turned and said, oh, thank you, sir. And then I saw that he was blind. Oh, God, forgive me when I whine. I have two eyes. The world is mine. And then walking down the street, I saw a child with eyes of blue. He stood and watched the others play. It seemed he knew not what to do. I stopped a moment. Then I said, why don't you join the others, dear? He looked ahead without a word, and then I knew he could not hear. Oh, God, forgive me when I whine. I have two ears. The world is mine. With feet to take me where I'd go, with eyes to see the sunset's glow, and with ears to hear what I would know, I am blessed indeed. The world is mine. Oh God, forgive me when I whine.
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3: 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Join our hosts, Gary Gibbs and John Bradshaw, speakers for the Amazing Facts Ministry, as they now open the Bible and discuss themes that affect your life today. 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
4: Hi, friends, and welcome again to Bible Talk, where we take the Bible subjects that affect you right where you are today and wrestle with them and get to the bottom of them and find out the truth of God's Word. I'm John Bradshaw. Glad to have with me Gary Gibbs. Hi, Gary.
5: John, it is good to be here. And yes, indeed, we are talking about truths that affect you today, because we are talking about Israel today.
4: It seems that you can't turn on the television or hear the radio news, or every media outlet is talking about Israel. There is always atrocities and troubles going on in the Middle East. Israel, for a little nation, has drawn a whole lot of publicity, and right now at this delicate stage in the history of the earth, and with now the theologians and Bible preachers focusing in on Israel, it seems like news about Israel's everywhere.
5: John, what we learned last time was that it doesn't matter what's happening in the Middle East, because the Israel of the Bible and of the New Testament now is not the Israel nation over there in the Middle East, but it's God's people, it's God's church.
4: That's what the Bible makes very, very clear. In Galatians, it says that if you belong to Jesus, that makes you a descendant of Abraham. Paul wrote to the Romans, and he said that the Jews, the true Jews today, aren't people who are Jews outwardly, but people who are Jews inwardly, people who've been circumcised in the heart, you see. So God's Israel today is a spiritual Israel. If you belong to Jesus, ladies and gentlemen, that makes you a Jew.
5: And Galatians 3:29, you were just referring to, says, if ye be Christ, are ye Abraham's seed and heirs according to the promise. Now, that's a critical phrase there, because a lot of the teaching today concerning literal Israel says all of the promises to ancient literal Israel have to be fulfilled in Israel today in order for Jesus to come. What do you think about that, John?
4: Well, I think that's totally wrong.
5: That's it. That's kind of the bottom line, isn't it?
4: I thought I'd be really subtle about that and just tell you that that is just not the way the Bible's playing
5: it. Well, listen, a lot of people, though, believe that. We hear a lot of scriptures read. They're all, you know, throughout the Old Testament, Israel's going to return to the land. Temple's going to be rebuilt. What about all those scriptures? What do they apply to if they don't apply to Israel?
4: Well, I disagree very respectfully now, very respectfully. But God spoke to Israel and he said, if I will give you this, I will bless you that way. These promises will be fulfilled in you and to you if you be obedient. If you be willing and obedient, you shall eat of the fat of the land. If you do this, if you obey me, God said, I will fulfill my promises in you. So you've got God saying that tremendous things are going to happen in Israel, but there's two ways to look at that.
5: Mm-hmm.
4: Some of those prophecies in the Old Testament about Israel coming back to their land, they've been fulfilled in the past.
5: They've already been fulfilled.
4: Many of them have been.
5: They don't refer to Israel returning in 1948?
4: You've got to be very careful how you look at the Bible. You remember that Israel was in captivity for a number of years, 70 years in Babylon.
5: Okay, and this is like, what, 600 years before Christ?
4: That's right. And God spoke to Israel through the prophets, and he said, I will have you return to your land. Indeed, they did go back to their land after their exile in Babylon.
5: Yeah, and I think it's important. A lot of these texts that we hear read to us about the return to the land are coming out of Isaiah, Jeremiah, Ezekiel. These were all people who lived prior and during the early part of the Babylonian captivity.
4: Absolutely.
5: And so it's telling them, you're going to return to your land. And it did happen after Daniel and after that era right there.
4: Sure. These were prophets raised up primarily to bring the message of God to the people of God at that time. So the primary application was to those people. If you, then you. If you obey, if you turn your hearts back to the Lord, if you'll get back on track with the God of heaven, then you will return back to your land. And that's absolutely what happened. You know, this Artaxerxes issued a decree. You read about it in Ezra chapter 7.
5: Mm-hmm.
4: He said, all right, you can go back. You can go back and rebuild the place. You can restore the government, no question.
5: And they did rebuild the temple, didn't they?
4: Absolutely, they did. The book of Nehemiah is all about the rebuilding of the wall and the resetting up of the society, and that promise was fulfilled in those people back then, and they went back to their land.
5: So then when they got back to the land, one of the things, as I understand it, happened is they didn't stay loyal to God, did they? And then they left God again and didn't fulfill his purposes. And you come down to the time of Jesus, and Jesus actually tells the Jewish nation, in effect, in Matthew 22. In fact, why don't we turn to it there in Matthew 22, I believe it's verse 42. He says, the kingdom of God will be taken from you.
4: That's right.
5: And given to a nation, bringing forth the fruits thereof.
4: Right. You are talking about Matthew chapter 21.
5: 21. Thank you.
4: I'll read verse 42.
5: Okay.
4: Did you never read in the scriptures, the stone that the builders rejected, the same has become the head of the corner? This is the Lord's doing. It is marvelous in our eyes. There of God. Now, you can't miss this. Friend, as you're listening to this, I mean, just pause a moment here. This is so clear and so profoundly important. And when you read this verse, all this talk about Israel being the place where the prophecies will be fulfilled,
5: mm-hmm.
4: that all just comes crashing down like a house of cards. And before I go any further, I want to say that this has implications for the Christian today mm-hmm. in a very real way. The kingdom of God shall be taken from you. God was speaking to the Jewish people right
5: mm-hmm.
4: then. And it will be given to a nation bringing forth the fruits thereof. God was keen to see the fruits developed in the people that called themselves God's people. He didn't see them in Israel. God said, fine, I'll take the kingdom from you, give it to another nation. Who's that nation?
5: Well, Peter tells us, in fact, in 1 Peter chapter 2, he tells us who that nation is in verse 9. He says, ye are a holy nation. You are the royal priesthood.
4: You are this, you are that. And he was quoting what Moses said to Israel back in Exodus chapter 19, was Peter writing to the nation, the literal nation of Israel.
5: Well, here's what he says in verse 10. He says, which in time past were not a people.
4: Were not a people.
5: You were not God's people, but you are now the people of God. And chapter 1, verse 1 says, Peter, an apostle of Jesus Christ, to the strangers, the Gentiles.
4: That's correct.

0: scattered abroad. So he was writing to the Gentile Christians who were converted, and he tells them that now they are the royal priesthood. They are the holy nation because they are the ones bringing forth the fruit, showing forth the praises of him who's called them out of darkness into his marvelous light.
1: I'll give you another verse along that same vein. The book of James begins. James, a servant of God and of the Lord Jesus Christ, to the 12 tribes which are scattered abroad, greeting. Now, James wasn't merely writing to literal Jews. He was writing to believers in Jesus, no matter what their ethnic background.
0: Mm-hmm.
1: Clearly, James, in his mind, understood that the 12 tribes really represented anybody who belonged to Jesus. He was familiar with Paul's idea.
0: Mm-hmm.
1: He bought that. He understood that. And that was that if you belong to Jesus, it makes you a descendant of Abraham. Same is true today. Why is it important? Because, my friend, God wants to include you as part of his Israel. Those promises are going to be fulfilled in you. This kind of ups the stakes a little bit. You can afford to say, wow, God's got that kind of destiny for me. Yes, he has. He's got such blessing that you just can hardly even understand it.
0: Now, how does he fulfill those promises in us? Are we going to be moving to a kibbutz now in Israel? Is that what we're looking forward to?
1: I almost lived in a kibbutz at one time. I was traveling all around the world, and I said, hey, this sounds like a bit of fun. And a friend and I, we said, man, we might go and live in a kibbutz. Never did, which would be too bad. I kind of enjoy the food. But no, anyway, back to this whole idea. I don't believe that God has any desire for everybody to go and live in the Middle East. The Bible doesn't make any indication that that is going to take place. God's promises are going to be fulfilled in the lives and in the hearts. God will make us heirs according to the promise. We will inherit the land in a very real way. God is going to restore the promised land, the kingdom of heaven.
0: Mm-hmm.
1: To his people. Ultimately, if you read what it says in Revelation, we'll come back to this earth. The earth mm-hmm. will be renewed, remade, restored, and God's people will populate a recreated, beautified earth.
0: Well, Jesus said in Matthew 5, the meek shall inherit the earth.
1: That's exactly what he said.
0: So those are some of the promises that are going to be fulfilled. We'll inherit the land, but now instead of just the literal land there in Israel, we're really talking about the world.
1: Oh, sure we are. I mean, that's not the most desirable piece of real estate, I might say, with all due respect. So God doesn't want anyone to be, let me say that a little more broadly,
0: mm-hmm.
1: it's not God's plan A for that everybody pack up and move to Israel and live on the West Bank. No, God can fulfill the promise in your life, in your heart. And might I suggest this, Gary? Everybody's looking at Israel to be converted and so on.
0: Mm-hmm.
1: Is Israel a religious nation? Yes or no?
0: I've been there, John. They're actually a very secular nation. Of course, you have the Orthodox Jews. But as a whole, the nation in many respects is even atheistic.
1: Absolutely it is. It's a kind of a westernized, secular nation. About as unreligious as any nation on the earth. And you mentioned the religious folks are Orthodox Jews. And these are people who deny the Messiah has come. And they're looking for another Messiah, certainly not expecting it to be Jesus Christ.
0: In fact, the picture that the most of us Christians have looked at for Israel isn't a pleasant future for Israel, because what we're saying is going to happen is that all the Christians are going to be raptured out of the world, the Antichrist is going to move into Jerusalem, going to deceive the Jews, and lead them right down to hell.
1: Isn't that interesting? You've got some preachers in the United States who make a big to-do about being the friends of the Jews. And, oh, we want to have these receptions for the Jews and our friends, the Jews. And they're saying, on the one hand, you're our friend. And on the other hand, buddy, you're going to hell.
0: That's right. You're going to be deceived by the Antichrist.
1: How can you have it both ways, man?
0: So that is the common view. But what we're saying, looking at the scripture, is the real focus in the Bible is not on a piece of real estate,
1: right?
0: But it's on the Christian church.
1: Yes.
0: So then that has implications. Then the devil's infiltration is not going to be of Israel,
1: right?
0: But of the Christian church.
1: Sure. Do you think we've seen that anywhere in history?
0: Well, I think it's very clear. It has happened in history all through time. You know,
1: right.
0: You have the corruption of the church during the Dark Ages with the medieval church. And we have the corruption of the church today.
1: Sure.
0: I mean, there are things being taught in the church today that have no place in the Bible whatsoever. We've got perverted sexual lifestyles. We have all sorts of stuff being taught from the pulpits of churches today.
1: Right. Some of the things being taught in church today make your hair fall out. Well, it's clear that I've heard some of those things.
0: Well, I'll tell you, we do need to have our eyes not on literal Israel, but our eyes need to be on the Christian.

0: what we have said mean that there's no hope for the Jew, the literal Israelite? Absolutely not. Anyone living in Israel, anybody is an ethnic Jew, can be saved in exactly the same way as anybody else, by grace, through faith in Jesus Christ. We can thank the Lord, all be considered,
1: yes,
0: when we receive Jesus to be the child of the living God,
1: yes,
0: with an eternal future. Another great program, Gary. Thank you. And thank you. We'll look for you here next time for more on Bible Talk.

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Whitby, England, today a seaside town. But the spiritual heritage of this town dates all the way back to the 7th century. In 656, the abbey was founded by Abbess Hilda. And in 663, the Whitby Synod was held here between the leaders of the Celtic Church and the leaders of the Catholic Church, and it was not without confrontation. This synod set the dates for Easter that are kept by the church today, and it also led to the establishment of the Roman religion elsewhere in England. At that time, in this part of England, the Celtic Church was the dominant faith, due to the missionary work of Aidan, who had been sent over from Iona. These people were Bible believers, they kept the Sabbath, and they did not recognize the papacy as ruler in spiritual affairs. Colman was the successor of Finan. Finan was a successor of Aidan, who originally started the work here in England. And Colman had only been working for 3 years when the Council of Whitby was called. He had a couple of things against him. Firstly, that he had only been working for 3 years. Secondly, that his opponent, Wilfrid, was well drilled in the papal arguments. And thirdly, that the Queen of the King was Catholic. The principal question of the debate was, when would the date of Easter lie? Now, Wilfrid had spent 4 years before this in Rome, where he was well studied, and he wanted to come back here to Northumbria, determined to bring the Celtic Church into subjugation. He wanted an open debate, and King Osby agreed for an open forum. So on one side, you had Colman, the Scottish clerks, and Abbess Hilda, and on the other side, you had the king, the prince, the queen,

and Wilfred, and so the debate began. Coleman skillfully answered the questions in regards to Easter, but Wilfred brought the debate around to the issue of Peter's authority and eventually succeeded in convincing the king of his arguments. The king and the people decided to conform to the pretended superiority of the papal Easter and thus align the church in England with the papacy, a shift from its original roots. Coleman soon left for the island of Iona, and following this, four dark centuries followed in England. Soon after, the Danish Vikings swept through England, bringing with them a flood of paganism. The Celtic Church would remain strong in Scotland, in Wales, and in Ireland, but even in England, followers of truth would persist over the centuries. The seed sown by Aidan, Finan, and Coleman would continue. So that when John Wycliffe began his marvelous revival centuries later, his followers are thought by some to be those who maintained from generation to generation the doctrines of Aidan. One thing we learn here from the Council of Whitby is that though the cause of God took an apparent defeat, we have to remember that we're living in a great controversy where there's a battle between truth and evil. And like in the words of the song, Once to Every Man and Nation, where the words go, though the cause of evil prosper, yet 'tis truth alone is strong. Sometimes in our life or in our work, it can look like the cause of God is taking a beating. It can look like the cause of God is suffering. Yet we need to remember that we're living in a great controversy. There's a battle between truth and error, between right and wrong, between God and Satan. If we abide in Christ, if we align ourselves with God, we can know that we will always end up on the winning side, though on the way there will sometimes be apparent defeats.

0: Today's Staying Vertical segment comes from the devotional book, Color My World with Love. It was written by Amanda Nicole Gaspard Collins and is entitled Skunk. Amanda's theme text comes from Psalm chapter 18, verse 2, New King James Version. The Lord is my rock and my fortress and my deliverer, my God, my strength, in whom I will trust, my shield and the horn of my salvation, my stronghold. Amanda writes, a few months ago I was driving down the road in Arizona when a pungent, foul odor hit my nose. I instantly knew what it was, a skunk. Skunks are small mammals about the size of a large cat or small dog, native to North America and South America. While their coloring can vary, typically they are black with a long white stripe down their back to the tip of their bushy tail. Skunks have the ability to spray a putrid-smelling liquid which contains sulfur chemicals as a means of defending themselves. Once you smell a skunk, you don't ever forget. As I continued driving down the road, the stench became worse, and as I expected, I soon drove past the carcass of the little skunk. Of course, skunks spray people, dogs, anything else they consider their enemies, including cars and trucks. The skunks have no concept that their bad odor is not going to prevent a vehicle from running over them. I kept driving, feeling in part sad for the poor little skunk, and then I started thinking about the spiritual parallels. Skunks try to defend themselves against cars by using that nasty smell, but inevitably some get run over and killed anyway. Likewise, we alone cannot defend ourselves against the wiles of our enemy, the devil. Only a saving relationship with Jesus Christ will keep us safe. We can claim this promise found in Psalm 60, verse 12. Through God we will do valiantly, for it is He who shall tread down our enemies. On our own we cannot protect ourselves, just as that little skunk could not protect itself on the road. But our mighty God is the King of the universe. He and His angels stand ready to protect us. Let's not be like skunks who futilely try to defend themselves. Instead, let's claim the promise in 2 Timothy 4:18, "The Lord will deliver me from every evil work and preserve me for His heavenly kingdom. To Him be glory forever and ever. Amen." That concludes Amanda Nicole Gaspard Collins' devotional entitled Skunk. And this is Carolyn Sutton for Staying Vertical.
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2: In 2 Corinthians chapter 4, verse 4, the Bible says, "The God of this world has blinded the minds of them which do not believe in the glorious gospel of Jesus Christ." A number of years ago, I was traveling in New Zealand with a friend of mine, and we were on a back road, a dirty, dusty road. And as we were traveling through the woods, we looked ahead of us, and I saw this rabbit. He ran right out in the middle of the road. And as the car got closer, he sort of panicked and he started running around, but then he froze and he was fixed on the headlights of the car. And as we got closer and closer, I kept thinking to myself, come on, rabbit, get out of the way. But he didn't. And as we approached him and finally got to where he was, we felt a thud under the car, and that was the end of that rabbit. And as I thought about that later, I thought, isn't that just the way it is with so many of us in this world? We are blinded by Hollywood, by the ways of the world, by the entertainment movies, and all the things that technology has to offer, and we do not see the glorious gospel of Jesus Christ. Don't let it happen to you. In 2 Corinthians 4, verse 4, the Bible says that the God of this world has blinded the minds of those who do not believe in the glorious gospel of Jesus Christ. Jesus is more glorious than the ways of this world. He loves us and He's offering us heaven, the New Jerusalem, an eternal home, and everlasting life. So don't be blinded by the devil and his ways so that you miss out on a beautiful heaven. 2 Corinthians 4, verse 4 warns of the God of this world who has blinded the minds of those who do not believe in the gospel of Jesus Christ. You have just heard His voice today.
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4: Out of the depths have I cried unto Thee, O Lord. Lord, hear my voice. Let Thine ears be attentive to the voice of my supplications. If thou, Lord, shouldest mark iniquities, O Lord, who shall stand? But there is forgiveness with thee, that thou mayest be feared. I wait for the Lord. My soul doth wait, and in his word do I hope. My soul waiteth for the Lord more than they that watch for the morning. I say, more than they that watch for the morning. Let Israel hope in the Lord, for with the Lord there is mercy, and with him is plenteous redemption. And he shall redeem Israel from all his iniquities.
3: Psalm 117.
0: Oh, praise the Lord, all ye nations. Praise him, all ye people. For his merciful kindness is great toward us. And the truth of the Lord endureth forever. Praise ye the Lord.
5: Take heed that ye do not your alms before men to be seen of them. Otherwise ye have no reward of your Father which is in heaven.
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7: Hi, I'm Johnny Erickson Tata. And do you ever feel like you have spaghetti for a backbone? I just bet you do. I know I felt like that when facing a fearful problem. But that's when I like to think of the prophet Elijah. When he felt he just couldn't face his dire circumstances, he threw up his hands and in 1 Kings chapter 19 said, "I have had enough, Lord. Take my life." Wow. There is something, and I don't know how to put this, but something almost encouraging about that statement from Elijah. It shows that even a powerful prophet can have noodles for knees. And that should hearten you, as we Christians are as vulnerable as the mighty prophet Elijah. So if you are feeling the grip of despair, if you, like Elijah, feel like you're on your last legs, ready to throw in the towel, just know that we'd like to pray for you. Share with us your prayer need today, would you, at johnnyandfriends.org.
8: Now a look at your afternoon weather on Janesville Christian Radio. Intermittent clouds today with a high near 81 and lows around 62. Intermittent clouds tomorrow with a high of 79 and lows around 59. For your Monday, intermittent clouds with a high and lows around 61. And for Tuesday, partly sunny with a high near 86 and lows around 70. That's your afternoon weather on Janesville Christian Talk Radio.
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10: I'm John Bradshaw. Thanks for joining me. This is From the Bible. 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In just a moment I'm going to speak with Dr. Herb Douglas. He's a teacher, he's an author, he's
11: Well, if he hasn't done it, it's probably not worth doing. And we'll be speaking about the subject of forgiveness, but first let me introduce the subject by going back in time. Between 1948 and 1994, there existed one of the most controversial political practices in all of the 20th century. Now, for those of us looking back, or for anybody born after that time, it can seem almost bizarre that the South African system of apartheid was ever practiced and accepted. I understand there were certain political dynamics taking place there, and of course somebody had to have felt like this was the way to go. But looking back on apartheid, a word that means separateness, we can scratch our head and wonder how it was ever allowed to be a system of legal racial segregation spanning almost half a century. Apartheid classified South Africans and even visitors to South Africa into racial groups. You were either black, white, colored, or Indian or Asian. In 1949, there was a law passed that made it illegal for people to marry someone of another race. Everybody over the age of 18 was forced to carry an identity card specifying their racial group. It was illegal for people of different races to use the same public amenities, such as restaurants and public swimming pools and restrooms. Black South Africans were relocated to live in black homelands. And in 1970, blacks were no longer citizens of South Africa, but were instead citizens of one of 10 self-governing territories. Of course, the system bred massive discontent. There were enormous protests. There was international condemnation. Many people died, were brutally, cruelly, unjustly treated under apartheid. Now, I might say, you just couldn't imagine it. But if you're in these United States, you can imagine it only too vividly, inasmuch as even the United States, many other countries, has its own history with racial prejudice of the worst kind. In 1990, F.W. de Klerk was elected president of South Africa, and he began to move swiftly to end apartheid. By the time elections were held in 1994, apartheid had been dismantled, and South Africa was being governed by a black majority. Now, you might expect that when blacks in South Africa

0: assumed power, their prime concern would be revenge. After decades of cruel, brutal mistreatment, there were a lot of people who feared mass bloodshed and vendettas and rioting. But what actually happened was something really rather incredible. Though many people saw it as being far from perfect, and even though some people strongly disagreed with it, a Truth and Reconciliation Commission was set up in South Africa, where victims and perpetrators of violence and injustice could testify. The chairman of the Truth and Reconciliation Commission was Archbishop Desmond Tutu. Like the country's new president, Nelson Mandela, he was committed to seeing South Africa move forward and not descend into chaos. And after serving in that capacity as the chairman of the Truth and Reconciliation, Archbishop Tutu recognized the one key component that would ensure the nation would have a future. He said these words. He said, "There can be no future without forgiveness." And because there was a willingness to forgive, I didn't say to forgive and forget, but to forgive, the nation of South Africa was able to move forward. And I'm not trying to pretend that anyone in this was perfect. I'm not trying to say the system was perfect. But I'm quoting Archbishop Desmond Tutu. There can be no future without forgiveness. You know what Archbishop Tutu was doing? He was paraphrasing the Bible. In Matthew chapter 6, right after Jesus gave his disciples the Lord's Prayer, he said these words in Matthew chapter 6 and verse 14. He said this. He said, "For if you forgive men their trespasses, your heavenly Father will also forgive you." Now notice what he said next. "But if you forgive not men their trespasses, neither will your Father forgive your trespasses." Now that's a whale of a statement, but we can say it plainly and simply. If you're not prepared to forgive others, then you need not expect God to forgive you. Notice what God did not say. He didn't say, "If you don't obey me, God will not forgive you." Jesus did not say, "If you don't serve others, God will not forgive you." He said plainly and simply, "If you don't forgive others, God will not forgive you." And that's a statement many people struggle with, because while we're sitting around wondering, does God really want me to forgive this certain individual for that? The answer comes back to us from the Bible, loud and clear. Yes, God does expect you to forgive that person, even for that. This is From the Bible, brought to you by It Is Written. I'm John Bradshaw. Before we start answering your questions, your emails, your calls, I'm so pleased to welcome to today's program my special friend, Dr. Herb Douglas. Dr. Douglas, thank you for joining me.
1: Our pleasure.
0: Well, we're going to talk for a few minutes on the subject of forgiveness. Forgiveness. It seems as though this would be an elemental subject, but a lot of people have a hard time with it.
1: Oh, that's for sure.
0: Tell me, if you would, why is forgiveness so important?
1: Well, there's so many ways to answer that question. We could look at some of the recent studies that we both have in our files, where neurotic, angry, hostile people are less likely to forgive, even after a long time. Another group study had forgiving people are happier, healthier. And another study showed forgiveness improves functioning of cardiovascular and nervous systems. And less forgiving people report a greater number of health problems. Now, that in itself...
0: Yes, it ought to. Why do you think that is? I mean, on the surface, one might struggle to see how that's related. Why do you think it is that forgiving, that's forgiving another person, is actually physically, medically, scientifically good for you?
1: Well, that... I wish we had some time to explore that, because when a person gets right with God, or right with truth, right with the universe as it should be, your body takes on a whole new way of looking at God, looking at your responsibilities to your fellow men. And forgiveness is a very important kind of an instrument. We need it most every day. I mean, not too many days go by without asking forgiveness for an offense, of saying something that you shouldn't have said, a gossip, asking for forgiveness. But you also need to ask forgiveness for anger or resentment that you have towards somebody else. Or sometimes people want us to forgive a debt we owe them. And if it's possible, if it makes sense, you forgive it. But there's no expectation of a change of mind. You just forgive the debt. So there's several ways we have to look at forgiveness.
0: Now, Jesus spoke about forgiveness. If we look in Matthew, I believe, chapter 5, when Jesus talked to us about forgiveness, he made it really clear that it's really important, didn't he? Why do you think it is, Dr. Douglas, that when Jesus spoke about forgiveness, he went so far as to connect our willingness or unwillingness to forgive with our salvation?
1: Well, you know, in the Lord's Prayer, he forgives us as we forgive others. There's something about our relationship with God, if it's going to be genuine, really depends upon an authentic way we deal with other people. If we use the word flippantly, and it's used flippantly almost all the time, people can forgive, but they still hold resentments. God doesn't do that. But we have to get our mind around what kind of a God is running the universe. When does God forgive us, by the way?
0: Now, there's a good question.
1: Does he wait for us to somehow repent before he can forgive us? That's pagan.
0: Tell me how it works then. A lot of people are going to have their eyes opened here as you describe for us how forgiveness with God actually works.
1: I'm glad you're asking that, because it's not something that is made clear by most any Christian preacher. God is love, and love is spelled out with the letters forgiveness. God does not wait for us to come to him. He's always the one searching for us. That was the parable of the prodigal son. The Father always keeps that front door open. He never shuts the front door on anybody. Now, that's good news to a lot of people.
0: Yes, it is.
1: Good night. Most people hear, well, if you'd only come and just repent and tell the Lord you're sorry, then you'll be able to see what peace is. And God is trying to say, I love you already. I'm searching for you. You come to me because it's not that you're just forgiven, you're my child. When do parents ever shut the door? Well, maybe they do sometimes.
0: Yeah, regrettably.
1: But good parents don't shut the door on their children,
0: right,
1: even though they make so many mistakes that you're embarrassed and you're insulted. Now the parent is constantly seeking out that child, maybe in prison, but you never stop seeking that child. We have to get the character of God right if we're going to understand what real forgiveness is, because he wants us to forgive like he does.
0: I'm reminded in, I think it's Psalm 96, where it says, Thou, Lord, art good and ready to forgive. Perhaps it's important for people to realize that God is always ready to forgive us.
1: Well, that's his job. He's loving. He's a loving parent. Now, that doesn't mean you accept what the child has been doing. That's the problem. So many people are confused. Well, if I forgive him, am I okay what he's doing? Or like so many husbands or wives say, well, I condone their infidelities. In other words, they forgive them in a way. God doesn't condone some of the stuff we do every day. He regrets it. He's sorry for it, but he doesn't forgive it. He forgives a person who comes to him and say, Lord, I have really, really done wrong here. Psalms 51, for example.
0: Yes. Yes, the Bible deals with forgiveness an awful lot, doesn't it? I'm thinking when Adam and Eve sinned in the Garden of Eden, God came after them, not with a strap or a big stick, but he came after them with forgiveness, didn't he?
1: That's the way God is described wherever you see Jesus trying to talk about his Father. It's pagan. pagan to think that God forgave us all of our sins because Jesus died for us. That's a pagan concept. Jesus didn't come here merely to die in some way to have us understand that he now forgives us. He forgave us long before Jesus died. In fact, Revelation 13, Jesus was slain from the foundation of the world.
0: Mm-hmm.
1: That attitude toward people, Jesus died to prove that God is fair, is loving. He's always been that way. And God proved it like nobody else could have proved it on the cross. Satan was wrong. Jesus was right. You can trust God. And when he asks you to do something, it's for your good, not just to show you how strong he is.
0: Let's talk for a moment about the relationship between confession and forgiveness. How do those two go hand in hand?
1: That's a good way to put it. It's very confusing for some people. Think of repentance in terms of confession. Well, repentance includes confession, of course. But with the determination to ask God's help, not to repeat what one is confessing. Repentance includes sorrow for sin. That's the mistake. And he wants to turn away from it. But to think of making things all right as long as you confess, well, there's a mighty world church out there that does that every Friday for anybody who comes to the priest. You've got to have change if there's going to be repentance. If there's going to be real forgiveness, you want not only pardon, you want the power not to do that again. That's how you can feel sense, truth, and forgiveness. And of course, other people sense the truth too. I have quite a few people confess to me. But I know that all they're doing is trying to somehow assuage the consequences of what they did. They weren't really changing anything. They just wanted to confess it.
0: Where does that power for change come from? How does a person experience that? They say with their mouth, oh, I'm sorry for this, or God, I'm sorry for this. How does a person get beyond merely saying the right words to being the right person and living the right life?
1: Well, of course, you're asking now for a whole new way of thinking about what the gospel is meant to be. The gospel that Jesus preached, and he said will be the kind of gospel that will finish up his work on earth, is to tell the truth about how God deals with us, about how he deals with our problems and our sins, our rebellions. There are consequences to everything that God himself cannot change. Ideas and habits, they have consequences. God is trying to save us from the consequences of our terrible mistakes. That's what we call salvation.
0: Right.
1: In John 3:16, God so loved the world that he gave his only begotten Son, that whosoever, the real Greek is, have faith in him, should not commit spiritual suicide. That's what that Greek is really trying to say, that every sinner is committing suicide. God isn't destroying him. He is destroying himself. I have come to rescue you from this kind of living. I want to save you from your consequences. That's what we call maturing in the Christian walk.
0: Yes, a wonderful verse in the Gospel of John, in John chapter 5. Sometimes we preachers have a little fun with our wording, and I said recently, sin isn't the problem. Of course, Herb, you and I both know we could preach sermons about the sin problem, but I said sin isn't so much the problem, except that Jesus said, and I believe it was John chapter 5 and verse 40, the problem is this, you won't come to me that you might have life. It isn't, of course, sin is a problem, there's no question about that, but Jesus has taken care of that and offers us not only pardon but power. He says the issue is, you won't come to me. Perhaps if we could learn to think that way, that if we would just come to Jesus, sin and all, then he could do something wonderful for us.
1: I like the way he said it. Him that cometh to me, I will in no wise cast out.
0: That's right.
1: That's so fundamental. Nobody has to come crawling up the front steps, hoping that the parent will forgive him for what he's been doing, knocking on the door. No, closer, knock harder, knock harder. That's the way many people think that they have to come to God. God wants the child to come to him, of course with tears in his eyes, of course being sorry, but God will throw his arms around him. Let me tell you, it's a new way of living. We call it peace.
0: Yes.
1: Peace because it's true.
0: Yes. Again and again, God emphasizes in the Bible that he is merciful. The Lord is merciful and gracious, slow to anger and plenteous in mercy. And then in Psalm 136, you're familiar with this magnificent psalm. I believe every line or every verse of the entire psalm, and there are 26 of them, contains the phrase, "For his mercy endureth forever."
1: Yes.
0: Wouldn't it be good if we were convinced about that? Convinced that God is merciful and gracious and ready to forgive. Wouldn't that change us?
1: Well, that's because so very few people really have a picture of God that Jesus came to give us. We have a picture through all the worldviews that other people have made about God, that somehow God set up a situation where some people are born sinners, and they'll always be sinners.
0: Right, imagine that.
1: Well, some people born, and they never will be saved because they weren't part of the elect. I can go down the list of every church that has certain aspects that do not tell the truth about God.
0: I can't imagine what life would be like if you were convinced that you were one of those who were born to be lost and couldn't be saved. Imagine what life would be like, Dr. Douglas, if we really believed that. And what would we then have to believe about God if we believed that there was a God in heaven who frankly refused to forgive us no matter what we did? What would that be saying about God?
1: That's why many people refuse to even think about a Christian God. We call them agnostics. They said, look, you can't believe that kind of a God, but that's the only one they know. They haven't heard the truth about God through Jesus. It's a sad thing to put down on a piece of paper, God created sin, God created the devil, or God created all the misery and accidents and terror in the world today, because he created sin. But this is what many people believe, because they believe that God created Satan, and he was always going to be this way. They don't know that Satan was created to be the archangel, the vice president for God, for so many thousands of years, I suppose. The Bible lets us know where sin began, but it's not with God, it's with rebels.
0: And it's remarkable that after we've done all we've done against God and against his kingdom, that God is willing still to forgive. We've just got to say God is good.
1: Well, I want to take that one point further, because a lot of people say God is good. But being good does not condone sin. Being good does not overlook sin. It can't. He's an honest God. He has to deal with the facts. Everybody is making their own future with every habit, every decision they make today. It's going to be that way tomorrow unless we change our habits. God is trying to get a group of people who will be saved to save. That is, people can call him Lord and mean it and live that way with his continual grateful. They call it grace. That comes into our lives to help us overcome our temptations, make us stronger, help us to mature. That's a good God.
0: Yes, it is. Dr. Herb Douglas, thank you for joining me today. Greatly appreciate it. May God bless you richly. I want you to know about my one-minute daily devotional, Every Word. In 60 seconds, I take a Bible verse and show how it can apply to your life and be a blessing to you. 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A very interesting passage of Scripture is found in Luke chapter 8.
2: Jesus is walking along in what the Bible describes as a multitude. The disciples said to him that the people were thronging and pressing him. And yet Jesus says in verse 46, somebody touched me, for I perceive power going out from me. All those people bumping him this way and that. But he recognized the touch of faith in the midst of that scrum. That suggests to me that when you call out to God, God's going to hear you. God's going to know you've reached out to him. Now, this is a busy world, and God, as we know, is busy running a very big universe. But today you can have confidence that when you call, he hears. When we reach out and touch him, he recognizes the touch of faith. And that's very good news for today. I'm John Bradshaw for It Is Written. 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This is From the Bible. 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Kevin, in South Carolina, you have a question, sir. What is it?
3: Why is it after I've asked the individual to forgive me and asked God to forgive me, I find that I'm still troubled with guilt?
2: Well, I wish I could tell you with some great certainty. I can make some suggestions, but seeing as I don't know exactly what you're dealing with there, let me just do my best. First thing I'm going to say is this. A little guilt is good for the soul. A little guilt goes a long way. Let me explain what I mean. This got back to me secondhand. I was preaching at a church one weekend, and a couple of ladies left church, and one was overheard saying to the other, "He always makes me feel so guilty," as though that were my problem. Now, maybe it was, but frankly, I think it was her problem. Probably there was an itch being scratched and her fur was being rubbed the wrong way by the Holy Spirit. I don't mind if people feel guilty about their sins. I don't mind if people walk away from church feeling at least a little guilt. It ought not be guilt that's going to be crushing. It ought not be guilt that's going to suck the spiritual vitality out of your bones. But if it's enough guilt to help you realize your sinfulness, then that's not a bad thing. We sometimes call it guilt when in fact what we're feeling is conviction. We're convicted. The Spirit of God is saying, you know, that wasn't right, or you did wrong, or you're out of line here. And we feel uneasy, disquieted a little bit. So the question, why is it that I still feel guilt after there's been forgiveness take place? Most likely it's this. Most likely you still feel bad about what you did. And I would want you to feel bad about what you did. If you took a gun and you shot somebody dead, and then the family said, "We forgive you," and everybody said, "We forgive you," and the people around you said, "We forgive you," I hope you still feel bad about what you did. If you yell at your neighbor and the neighbor says, "You know, it's okay, I forgive you," it might take a week or two before you can really look the neighbor in the eye because you feel bad about what you did. And there's nothing really wrong with that. But here's what we know, and I will probably mention this verse several times today. The Bible says this: if we confess our sins, he is faithful and just to forgive us our sins and to cleanse us. Here's what you don't want to feel. Now, I don't mind if you still feel bad after you've been forgiven. I don't mind that. You probably should, at least a little bad. But what you don't want is to feel real guilt, as in, I have not been forgiven. You don't want to feel like I am still carrying this sin around with me. You don't want to feel like, well, I'm not sure that God is actually willing to pardon me. I'm going to tell you a story in just a moment that you're going to have trouble believing. You don't want that. Now, if your question is a matter of, well, I still feel bad, hey, fine, you'll get over it, and after a while, you won't feel as bad. I have no problem with that. But if your situation is, well, I'm not really sure that God has forgiven me, hey, that's an issue. Now you're in the place where you doubt God, where you are not willing to believe God, where you are not really willing to accept what the Bible says. I'll tell you this, when God says that you're forgiven when you confess your sins, just believe it. Why would you quibble with that? Why would you make it hard on yourself? Why would you look God in the eye and say, "God, I think you're a liar. I'm not really willing to believe you forgave me"? Okay, so I'm recapping here. I'm repeating. Forgiveness is a very, very important subject. If you

0: Feel bad about what you did? Fine. You'll get over it in time, and you probably should feel bad. But if you're carrying guilt as in, I don't know if I've been forgiven, oh man, run to the Bible. Read 1 John 1 and verse 9. Read where Jesus spoke to the woman taken in adultery and said, I don't condemn you, go and sin no more. God forgives, and you should not doubt that at all. A lady came to me one day. She said, Pastor John, I am not sure that God has forgiven me for something that I've done. I said, oh, I think he's forgiven you. Oh, but it was really, really bad. Now, I said a moment ago, you're not going to believe this story. It's quite possible you won't believe this. I hope you'll believe this because it's true as I'm sitting where I'm sitting right now. But you may choose not to believe this story. And if you choose not to believe me, I understand. But this happened. It happened in a small town of Kentucky. It happened, oh, 10, 12, 13 years ago, something like that, 14 years ago. Lady said, Pastor John, will God forgive me for something wrong that I have done? I said, there's no question. God will forgive you for something wrong that you have done. She said, it was very bad. I said, well, I'm sorry. That's too bad. However, God will still forgive you for what you've done. Oh, but I just have such a hard time believing that because what I did, she really emphasized this. It was bad. I don't know what it was she did. And to be honest with you, I was dying to find out, but I wouldn't ask her. That wasn't appropriate. I said, I think you can find that God will forgive you, but I'm not. And it carried on like this for a while, but I don't know if God will forgive me. I said to her, ma'am, I think I know what your problem is. She said, what's my problem? I said, you don't believe what the Bible says. And I knew this lady had gone to church all her life. Oh, Pastor, I do. I do believe what the Bible says. I said to her, no, you don't. And furthermore, you believe that God is a liar. You don't believe God. Oh, man, she didn't like that one little bit. She got a look on her face that suggested that I had offended her. I knew not to press it any further. I said, look, let's understand this from the Bible. I said to her, have you confessed this sin? She said, I've confessed it many times a day, every day, for more than 50 years. Now, can you do that math with me? Many times a day, 365 days in a year, right? Many times a day. Let's say less than three, but more than two. That would put it at around 1,000 times a year that she's confessed the sin. She confessed the sin 1,000 times a year for more than 50 years. She confessed this one sin more than 50,000 times. Isn't that something? I said, come on, madam, let's read 1 John 1 and verse 9 together. I asked her to read it out of the black leather-bound Bible she was holding in her hand. She opened up 1 John 1, 9. I said, please read. She read out loud, if we confess our sin. I jumped in. I said, have you done that? Yes. Yes, I have. I've confessed my sin. All right, then. You've done what you are to do. Now, what is God to do? If we confess our sins, He is faithful and just to forgive us our sins. Well, what does that say? She said, well, it says that if I confess it, God will forgive it. I said, do you believe the Bible? Yes, Pastor, I do. Read on. She read on. If we confess our sins, He is faithful and just to forgive us our sins and to cleanse us from all unrighteousness. I said, isn't that something? Now, based on what this Bible verse says, what has God done for you? She looked at me with new eyes, really. She said, God really has forgiven me for my sin. Yes, He has. I don't want you worrying about this anymore. I said to her, the truth of the matter is, you have confessed this sin at least 50,000 times too many. God doesn't want to hear you confess this sin anymore. Instead, go to God tonight and tell Him how thankful you are that He has forgiven your sin. Just thank Him. Thank you for forgiving me. And He will know what you're talking about and He will be glad. Well, she left and I left, and it was two or three nights later before I saw her again. She rushed up to me and she said, Pastor, that day we spoke about forgiveness? Yes, I said, sure. She said to me, that night, I had the best night's sleep I have ever had in more than 50 years. Isn't that something? She'd been carrying around a burden and a weight for no good reason at all. None. Friend, when God forgives, He forgives. When you confess, He forgives. You can be certain of that. I'm not wanting to encourage you to be sloppy or blasé or lackadaisical, but when you're serious about it, when you're sorry, you can know that God does not withhold forgiveness from you. He forgives, because that's what God does. I hope today you will be confident in the forgiveness of God. You can email your questions to me at radio@iiw.org or call me on 855-449-7234, 855-IIW-RADIO. I'm John Bradshaw. This is From the Bible, brought to you by It Is Written. Our next question, Barbara in Charlotte, North Carolina.
1: If I confess my sins, and I'm not sure exactly how I do that, if I confess my sins and how do I have assurance that God forgives me? Even, I mean, I don't feel like I'm forgiven. I don't feel any different. So I just wanted to know that.
0: You know, Barbara, there's a verse in the Bible, Ephesians 2, verse 8. It says, "For by grace are you saved through," I'm sure you could finish this for me too, "by grace are you saved through faith, and that not of yourselves, it is the gift of God." You see, faith is a very, very important part, an important component of the Christian experience. And I love how the writer of the book of Hebrews described faith. There are a number of good explanations or good interpretations or definitions of faith. Listen to this, Hebrews 11, verse 1. "Now faith is the substance of things hoped for, the evidence of things not seen." You hope for it, faith says you have it. You look for it, you don't see it, but faith gives you evidence that it is there, that it is so, that it is real. Here's what you can afford to hang on to, Barbara. You can hang on to the promise of God. Now, we've used this verse before already in the program. We'll probably use it again before the day is over. "If we confess our sins, He is faithful and just to forgive us our sins and to cleanse us of all unrighteousness." You might not feel forgiven. You might not feel any different. When you confess, God forgives. It's that simple. Now it's up to you to believe by faith. You don't get an email, delivery confirmation. You don't get a telegram or a letter in the mail or someone knocking at your door saying, "I'm bringing you assurance." Instead, based on what you know to be true about God, based on the things that you have learned about God, "I have learned that He is trustworthy. I have learned that the Bible is sure. I have learned that when God speaks, I can trust Him. I can believe it." When you know that, you're going to be able to confess your sins and know that God forgives you. You are going to be able to turn to God and know that He won't run you off. Think of the story of the prodigal son. The prodigal son came home to his father. His father ran out there to meet him. Didn't run out there to chase him off. He ran out there to meet him and welcome him back into the family. That's what God does with us. Adam and Eve sinned. They discovered they were naked. They were separated from God now. They took off. God came walking in the cool of the day. They heard His footsteps and they ran. Even just that idea is crazy. They ran from this God of love. And God pursued them. And He called out and He said, "Adam, where are you?" He wasn't asking Adam where Adam was geographically. He knew where Adam was geographically. He was trying to get Adam to figure out where he was spiritually. "Adam, where are you? Where are you, man? Where are you spiritually now?" "Lord, I'm lost. I'm without you. I'm separated from you." God comes after us to forgive. Maybe the reason for this is because we find it so hard to forgive each other. Maybe in our culture, in our lives, we only forgive the truly penitent. We forgive people when we feel like they have suffered long enough, when we feel like they have groveled enough or been appropriately sorry. Then we say, "Okay, I'll forgive." God is not like that. Remember that verse in the Psalms? "Thou, Lord, art good and ready to forgive." God is a forgiving God, and you can believe that. This is From the Bible. I'm John Bradshaw from It Is Written. I'll be back with more in just a moment. I want to tell you about a safe place online for your children or grandchildren. It is Ritten's own website for children, My Place with Jesus. It's a lot of fun for kids, and it's designed to help children know Jesus as their best friend. 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That's why we've created My Place with Jesus. Bible studies, especially for children. Regular devotionals with Miss Jean. 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My Place with Jesus is not only safe for children, it's good for children. 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My Place with Jesus, a special place online for kids. Brought to you by It Is Written. This is From the Bible. I'm John Bradshaw from It Is Written. Glad you've joined me today. Next question, we go to Southern California, Dan. Dan, what's your question?
2: How in the world can you forgive someone when they're not sorry for what they've done to you?
0: Well, there's a question. Perhaps what we need to do is look at the example given to us by Jesus. I don't recall reading in the Bible that any of those Roman soldiers were especially sorry for what they had done in nailing Jesus to the cross. I don't read that those people that bayed for Jesus' death were sorry for what they had done. I don't read that the priests and the high priest and the others were repentant. Yet what did Jesus pray? He prayed and he said, Father, forgive them, for they know not what they do. Father, forgive them. Isn't that something? It's necessary for someone to be sorry for you to extend forgiveness to them. You know, choosing not to forgive is just like taking a poison pill and hoping that the other guy dies. Choosing not to forgive doesn't help you. And forgiving helps you more than it helps the other person. You know, I want to recommend to you a really, really good book on the subject. You can go to Amazon and find this book. You find it in bookstores. It's written by a fellow I know and appreciate very, very well, or very much. His name is Dr. Dick Tibbetts. And the book is called Forgive to Live. Forgive to Live. If you're struggling with forgiveness issues, and I think most people do on some level, get this book. I can't tell you what it costs. I don't know. I can't because I don't know. But if you go to Amazon.com or somewhere like that and order the book, Forgive to Live, if you're dealing with forgiveness issues, get this book. It is dynamite. I've had Dr. Dick Tibbetts on It Is Written Television. We've done two programs together. In fact, if you go to www.itiswritten.com, and go to our television page on our website and go through the archives, you'll find two programs, one called The Power of Forgiveness and one called 70x7, featuring myself speaking with Dr. Dick Tibbetts. The programs are excellent, and his book is tremendous. To really address the question properly, Dan's question, how do you forgive someone when they're not sorry? You just do. Forgiveness is a choice that you make. Unforgiveness is a choice that you make. What do you benefit by choosing not to forgive? And I know, man, I know from experience that this can be really tough. I mean, some people have been wronged horribly. Some people have been treated wickedly. And now you say, I got to forgive that person? The fact of the matter is, yes, you do. Ephesians 4 verse 31 says, let all bitterness and wrath and anger and clamor and evil speaking be put away from you with all malice. Be ye kind one to another, tender-hearted, forgiving one another, even as God for Christ's sake has forgiven you. As God has forgiven you, you are to forgive others. I remember as a child, you know, growing up in a family with four brothers, there were times that you might feel aggrieved at what one brother or another might have done. And when we were attending our church just up the street from where I lived, there was an old hymn we sang, and I'll never forget it. The hymn was called Seek, O Seek the Lord.

0: from under the weight that we carry around with us. It's such a huge subject. I want to tell you what forgiveness isn't. Forgiveness is not forgive and forget. I mean, you'd be a lunatic. I mean, if you walked onto your neighbor's property and your neighbor came and punched you in the eye and you got a black eye and your neighbor said, "Man, I'm sorry," and you forgave him. Next morning, you looked in the mirror and you said, "Oh, I don't know how I got this black eye, but I think I'm just going to walk over to my neighbor's house again." You might get punched again. Forgive and forget isn't even real, and it may not even be healthy. But God doesn't say you have to forgive and forget. He just said you have to forgive. And sometimes forgetting would be the worst thing to do. So don't feel like you need to forgive and forget. That's not biblical. Forgiveness definitely isn't saying that something's okay when it isn't okay. If somebody wrongs you and you choose to forgive, that does not mean that it makes what they did wrong right. That does not mean that what they did is okay. It doesn't mean that. You may, depending on what has happened, you may have to set certain boundaries. Let's just say this. Let's say you had a financial advisor who squandered all your money, wasted your investments, ripped you off. You may choose to forgive her or him, but would you go back and invest your money with that person again? It would probably be unwise, which is really my third point, I suppose, of these 4 points I'm going to make. Number one, forgiveness isn't necessarily forgive and forget. Number two, forgiveness isn't saying something's okay when it isn't. Number three, forgiveness doesn't always mean that things go back to how they were. It just doesn't. The example of the financial advisor who wasted your money. You don't say, "Well, because I've forgiven you, I'm going to reinvest with you." You probably say, "I forgive you and you know, we can be civil and so forth, but I found another financial advisor because that's just smart." And forgiveness isn't necessarily setting others free. It's setting you free. You're not carrying around all that guilt, all that pain. When you choose not to forgive somebody else, you are remaining chained to that person. You're taking them with you everywhere you go. And that just doesn't make any sense. Today on From the Bible with John Bradshaw, that's me from It Is Written, we're talking about forgiveness. There's two aspects to forgiveness, isn't there? There's God's forgiveness towards us, which is free and it's always available, and our forgiveness to others, which ought to be free and ought to be always available. It's a growing thing because so many of us have forgiveness issues. But remember what we said earlier, if we plan to get out of this world and into the world to come, we need to learn how to forgive others. 855-449-7234, 855-IIW-RADIO continues to be our phone number. You can call it anytime. I'm John Bradshaw from It Is Written. 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This is From the Bible. I'm John Bradshaw from It Is Written, and I hope you will catch us, It Is Written, on television. Particularly look for us on Discovery Channel, Sunday morning, 7 Pacific and 7 Eastern, and enjoy 30 minutes of inspirational television programming. Our program today on From the Bible, we've been dealing with forgiveness. Our next question, Mary in Ohio, please go ahead.
1: Pastor John, if a person has a besetting sin that is deep in his heart and they really don't want to give it up, will that person be saved?
0: Now, there's a question. You know, I can't afford to sit here and pretend to be God and pass judgment on people. But those who are going to be saved are those who have surrendered to God. And those who have hung on to a sin when they should have surrendered that sin to God and accepted forgiveness in its place and cleansing and pardon, they're sort of making their choice, aren't they? When you hang on to a sin and you say, "I want this sin more than I want Jesus, I want this sin more than I want grace,"

0: I want sin more than I want salvation. When you say that, you're making your choice and you're telling God, this is what I want. I don't really want heaven. So some people, by hanging on to their sin and refusing, and remember, I'm not talking about people who stumble and make a mistake, but people who refuse, they're making their choice and they're telling God where they don't want to be for eternity. They're saying, Lord, I don't be with you. Good question. Thank you. Keith, I don't know where it is, but Keith, go ahead, please.
1: Is it true that if you can't forgive, then God can't forgive you?
0: Oh, yeah, that's come up already today. That is true. And I'm going to read in Matthew chapter 6. I might have earlier said in my discussion with my friend Dr. Herb Douglas that it was Matthew 5, but Matthew chapter 6. Matthew chapter 6 and verse 15. If you forgive not men their trespasses, neither will your Father forgive your trespasses. I tell you, this is where Christianity becomes challenging. It's not just about believing the right Bible point of view or claiming, yes, Jesus is Lord and Savior, but it's about letting God's grace do something marvelous in your life, letting the grace of God bring you to a place where you are willing to forgive people who have done you wrong. And you can't be a pretender and do that. That's the work of grace. That's what a Christian would do. North Carolina this time. Linda, your question.
2: I wanted to know how you can forgive someone you hate. And also, if we can't forgive others, can God forgive us?
0: Oh, all right. That's the question we just had. The answer is no, God can't forgive you. Don't forgive others. Linda, there's a question raised by your question, and that's that question of hate. And, you know, before I quoted a verse from the book of Ephesians, which said that we shouldn't have malice towards each other. Put away from you all the bitterness and wrath and anger and clamor and evil speaking and the malice, and be kind one to another. We don't want to choose hate. You know, I mentioned Dr. Dick Tibbett's book, Forgive to Live. Great book about forgiveness. And in there, he dealt with something he calls reframing. Let's just put it this way. Somebody is, let's pick a truly horrible example just because we can. Somebody runs your child over and has a happy ending, but is in hospital for the longest time and is dreadfully injured before recovering fully. And you hate that person because the person was drunk and didn't seem to be sorry. And so you're particularly sorry about that, and you're angry and you're hateful. Well, let me tell you how you deal with that. What you do is you do what Dick Tibbett said and you reframe. You don't change, you don't deny, you don't pretend it didn't happen, but you reframe what happened. You might say to yourself, why did this happen? Well, the person was drunk. Why were they drunk? And if you look at circumstances, you can approach it with understanding. Do you know what I'm trying to say? I'm not saying you make excuses for the person, but by letting in more detail, letting in more light. Why is that person always grumpy? Well, you don't know that that person's wife is terminally ill and the creditors are wanting to throw them out of their house and they're having a difficult time, and maybe they're not grumpy, maybe they're just Norwegian or something, and they don't say a lot of words and they're quiet and whatever. When you understand what's going on in a person's life, you may be a little less inclined to hate and to feel bitter. So think about that. No, man, I'm not saying make excuses or it's okay for them to do some horrible thing. But when you understand what's going on in a person's life, when you look at some of the circumstances around it, you know, there were times my own father could be a little bit hard to deal with. He could be a bit brusque and abrupt and a little less warm and cuddly than you might want a daddy to be. But, you know, when I came to the place that I understood that, well, he was a product of his environment. He was raised during the Depression. His mother was a battle axe. He didn't have a dad of his own. I thought, hey, I understand my dad. I get it now. I understand where he's coming from. And I didn't have to be all angry and bent out of shape about him. You know, one last thought I want to share with you about this subject of forgiveness today. I mentioned it earlier on in the program, but I'm going to go back to a certain happening in the life of Jesus. You read the story in the 8th chapter of the book of John. Jesus is in the temple. You can imagine it is somewhat reverent, somewhat still. There are people listening and learning and teaching. And into the midst of this, I'm going to call it a serene environment, and that may or may not be the right word, the scribes and Pharisees brought to Jesus a woman taken in adultery. The Bible says when they had set her in the midst, They say unto him, Master, this woman was taken in adultery in the very act. Now, there doesn't seem to be any question as to whether this lady was guilty as charged or not. It seems as though she was. And she was guilty of something very serious. So serious that in verse 5 they say that Moses in the law commanded us that such should be stoned. But what do you say? And they said this, tempting him so that they might have to accuse Jesus. Here's what Jesus did. He stooped down and with his finger wrote on the ground as though he heard them not. So when they continued asking him, he lifted up himself and said to them, He that is without sin among you, let him first cast a stone at her. Well, you know, they dropped their stones and they walked away. This dear lady had to have felt as though she was going to die in a flurry of stones, in a blizzard of rocks. But Jesus said to her, Woman, where are those thine accusers? Has no man condemned you? And she said, No man, Lord. And Jesus said some remarkable words, Neither do I condemn you. Go and sin no more. Jesus was willing to offer and extend forgiveness to her. And she was forgiven, and she went. And if we follow this through the Bible, we come to the conclusion that the forgiveness and the grace of God had an utterly, absolutely transforming effect on our lives. God is ready to forgive. In fact, let me back up and say that again. It had a transforming effect on her life. And what I want to say is, it would then, that same forgiveness, have an effect on our lives. God wants to forgive us, and we can rejoice in that today. At the same time, God wants and expects us to extend that same forbearance and forgiveness to others. And sometimes it might be a challenge, and sometimes we might initially not want to do it, but through God, we can, and as we do, we'll be blessed. You know, you can participate in this program by calling our toll-free number anytime with your Bible question, 855-IIW-RADIO. That's 855-449-7234. It Is Written has been sharing Christ and the Bible with the world for over 50. It Is Written. 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I think that's all we've got time for today. Thanks for joining me. Look forward to seeing you for more next time. Until then, this has been John Bradshaw from It Is Written, and this was From the Bible.

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1: Now a look at your evening weather on Janesville Christian Talk Radio. Intermittent clouds today with a high near 82 and lows around 62. Intermittent clouds tomorrow with a high of 80 and lows around 56. For your Monday, intermittent clouds with a high near 81 and lows around 61. And for Tuesday, partly sunny with a high near 86 and lows around 70. That's your evening weather on

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1: Hello, you are listening to Pictures of the End. My name is Tim Rumsey. Thanks for joining us today. Today we're going to be studying the Old Testament book of Ezekiel and finding God's message for us today in that book written so many years ago. 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Ezekiel was one of the so-called major prophets of the Old Testament, along with Isaiah and Jeremiah and Daniel. Ezekiel lived kind of between Jeremiah and Daniel. He lived during a very turbulent and tumultuous time in Israel's history, in the years right around the fall of Jerusalem to the Babylonian powers. Ezekiel's early life, like Daniel's, was spent in Jerusalem, and we don't know exactly how old he was, but when he was still a young man, Jerusalem fell, and Ezekiel was carried away as a captive to the land of Babylon, where he spent the rest of his life and where a number of his visions occurred. Now, unlike the prophet Daniel, who ended up working in the king's palace, Ezekiel's role and mission from God was to stay with the Jewish captives and give them courage and comfort. And a large role or part of Ezekiel's job was to help the Jewish captives understand why God had allowed this to happen. That's always a big question, isn't it? God, why is this happening in my life? Why have you allowed this to happen? You know, why? We ask that question frequently. And God intended to use Ezekiel to help the Jewish people there in Babylon understand a little bit more clearly why all of these tragedies and bad things had happened to them. Ultimately, God had allowed these things to happen because the Jews had rejected God and his government. And we're going to be focusing on this aspect of Ezekiel's visions today, the government of God. When you look at the Bible, it's a big picture view of reality is that there is a battle between good and evil. And while God is good, there is an enemy who is evil. And the Bible calls that enemy Satan, who was once Lucifer, an angel in heaven. In fact, an angel of the highest order. And although God had created him good and given him every advantage in terms of his position and his job that God gives him to do, this angel decides to turn away from God. A little glimpse of that story is found in the book of Ezekiel, chapter 28, and it doesn't refer to this angel by name. Rather, it uses a symbol or a type, and this symbol is the king of Tyre, who was an enemy of Israel. Here's what Ezekiel chapter 28 says of this angel, Lucifer, again, using the illustration of the king of Tyre. It says, "Thus says the Lord God, thou sealest up the sum full of wisdom and perfect in beauty." So God creates this angel, this amazing angel full of wisdom, perfect in beauty. And Ezekiel 28 verse 13 goes on to say, "Thou hast been in Eden, the garden of God. Every precious stone was thy covering." And then it lists a number of precious stones. And it says, "Thy pipes were prepared in thee in the day that thou wast created." And so we get this amazing description of this angel Lucifer as God created him. Dazzling brightness. Imagine the prisms and the rainbows that would have been reflected off of whatever this covering was that God created him with that resembled all of these precious stones. But it wasn't just that. He was also full of music, probably an amazing musician. His throat, perhaps, he could sing like a pipe organ. "Your pipes were prepared in thee in the day that you were created." Tabrets as well, another musical instrument. So God creates this angel Lucifer as a sound and light show, really. Not as a freak show, obviously, but hopefully to be to the glory of God. And now we read that God places this angel Lucifer right in the center of heaven's throne room. Ezekiel 28 verse 14 says, "Thou art the anointed cherub that covereth. I have set thee so. Thou wast upon the holy mountain of God. Thou hast walked up and down in the midst of the stones of fire." Now, throughout the Bible, the anointed or covering cherubs are a recurring theme. When God instructed Israel and Moses to build the sanctuary in the wilderness, they were to build the Ark of the Covenant, and then on top of the Ark of the Covenant, these angels or cherubs were to be placed, representing, heaven's throne room, a little picture of that on earth. Later on, when Solomon built his temple there in Jerusalem, a much larger version of these angels or cherubs were created and placed there in the most holy place. So as we are talking about heaven's government, as we're looking at what the Bible tells us about heaven's government, we see that a central part of that is, who surrounds God's throne. It's these angels. Lucifer was one of these angels in heaven. And again, our free offer for today, The Shadow of His Wings, takes a 10-part look at the most holy place and the Ark of the Covenant and the different aspects surrounding that. I believe you'll find those studies very interesting and worth your time. At this point now, I want to jump to Ezekiel chapter 1, because we're not going to study Lucifer's story so much. We've done that in other episodes, but we do want to take a closer look at the vision. This is actually the first vision that Ezekiel gets from God, and it's a vision of God's throne room. And we won't read everything, but I'll take a few verses here from the beginning of Ezekiel chapter 1. He says, "And I looked, and behold, a whirlwind came out of the north, a great cloud, and a fire enfolding itself, and a brightness was about it, and out of the midst thereof as the color of amber out of the midst of the fire." Now, the fact that this whirlwind comes out of the north is a signal to us that this is in reference to God. Even before we go any further in the vision, the Bible describes God's throne as being in the sides of the north. The book of Isaiah describes this as well. In fact, Isaiah chapter 14 tells us that when this covering cherub Lucifer rebelled against God, he said, "I will set up my throne in the sides of the north," because he knew that's where God's throne was, and so this is where he wants his throne to be. As Ezekiel's vision continues, he sees some amazing things kind of emerging out of this whirlwind and out of this fire. Verse 5, he goes on, "Also out of the midst thereof came the likeness of four living creatures, and this was their appearance. They had the likeness of a man, and everyone had four faces, and everyone had four wings." And then he goes on to describe these living creatures and the likeness of their faces. They had a face of a man, they had the face of a lion, they had the face of an ox, and they had the face of an eagle. Now keep in mind, these are symbolic visions, much like the visions in Revelation. Many of Ezekiel's visions are symbolic as well. So this does not literally mean that there are beasts or creatures or animals next to God's throne in heaven that literally resemble an ox or an eagle. Rather, these are symbols representing different aspects of what these creatures may be. And many of these things that are described to us in the visions of the prophets, many things are explained to us. That's one of the joys of Bible study, as you compare Scripture with Scripture. Sometimes things are not fully explained. And the exact identification of what these four creatures may be, there's a lot of different opinions about what they may be referring to. So we'll leave those opinions aside for right now. The fact is that God's throne and his throne room is an amazing place. And as Ezekiel's vision goes on, he describes some of the other things that he sees in connection with God's throne. Such as in verse 15, he says, "Now as I beheld the living creatures, behold one wheel upon the earth by the living creatures with his four faces." Then he says, "The appearance of the wheels and their work was like to the color of a barrel." And they had the four had one likeness, and their appearance and their work was, as it were, a wheel in the middle of a wheel. And he goes on to describe these wheels that are interlocking and turning, and wherever the throne goes, these wheels follow as well. Again, symbolic, right? We're not saying that God has a bunch of wheels with big gears around his throne. These are all symbolic of different aspects of God's government. In Ezekiel 1, verse 26, the prophet says this, "And above the firmament that was over their heads was the likeness of a throne, as the appearance of a sapphire stone, and upon the likeness of the throne was the likeness of the appearance of a man above upon it. And I saw as the color of amber, and as the appearance of fire round about within it, from the appearance of his loins even upward, and from the appearance of his loins even downward. I saw as it were the appearance of fire, and it had brightness round about it." And then surrounding all of this indescribable glory is a rainbow. "As the appearance of the bow that is in the cloud in the day of rain, so was the appearance of the brightness round about. This was the appearance of the likeness of the glory of the Lord. And when I saw it, I fell upon my face, and I heard a voice of one that spake." So that's the end of Ezekiel chapter 1. And I didn't read all of it. I just picked out a few verses here and there. Ezekiel's very first vision is a vision of God on his throne. What an amazing vision at any time, but certainly as your first vision. Ezekiel was not the only prophet in the Bible to see a vision of God on his throne. We can look in the Old Testament. Isaiah had a similar vision, though not described in as much detail as Ezekiel does. Daniel as well saw in heaven. God saw God's throne in heaven, saw the likeness of the Son of Man in heaven. And in the New Testament, John the Revelator, in chapter 1, actually sees the glorified Jesus Christ in heaven. And then in Revelation chapter 4, John sees heaven's throne room. And there are many fascinating similarities between Ezekiel chapter 1 and Revelation chapter 4. We're going to take a closer look at Revelation chapter 4 because it is so similar to Ezekiel chapter 1. And we're going to look at some aspects of God's government that both of these chapters bring out for us. Again, the question why has been asked so many times. Well, you know, God, why do you allow this? And we ask that question today just as the Jews did so many centuries ago. God, why did you allow our captivity? And as we take a look at God's government, many of those questions about why can be answered. Not always answered in the sense of, now we understand exactly why God allowed this to happen in my life, but they're answered in the sense that, oh, I see that I can trust God because his government, his form of government, the principles upon which his government are based, these are good principles. They're just, they're honest, they're fair. They're transparent. I can trust God even when I don't understand everything. So let's take a closer look at what both Ezekiel and John in the book of Revelation reveal to us about heaven and heaven's throne room. I'm reading now from Revelation chapter 4, verse 1. "After this I looked, and behold, a door was opened in heaven. And the first voice which I heard was as it were of a trumpet talking with me, which said, Come up hither, and I will show thee things which must be hereafter. And immediately I was in the Spirit, and behold, a throne was set in heaven, and one sat on the throne." Here's my first point. Both Ezekiel and John here in these two chapters see a vision of heaven's throne, and they record it for us to read. The point is this: God apparently is trying to be transparent in who he is and in what is going on in heaven, right? He's showing through the prophets a picture of heaven, of heaven's throne room, of the throne of God, of the very center of his government. Now, there's a lot of talk in politics, and there has been for many years. It seems like every time a new administration comes into power, there's always all of these promises about a new era of transparency in government. And inevitably, we seem to be let down no matter which party or who is in power. God, we see, has a transparent government. How do we know that? Well, simply from the fact that he is revealing these things to us, right? John says a door was opened in heaven. If God was trying to keep things secret from us, it would not be difficult. After all, he's in heaven and we're here on earth. And so the very fact that God says, here's an open door into heaven, I'm going to show you what is in heaven, what surrounds my throne, what the principles are here, that speaks transparency to us. Now, Jesus said much the same thing when he was standing on trial just hours before he died. He told the Roman governor Pilate, he said, I spake openly to the world. I ever taught in the synagogue and in the temple, whither the Jews resort, and in secret have I said nothing. In his life on earth, Jesus was transparent as well. There were no secrets that he withheld. There were no secret societies or secret political groups that he set up. Everything was done openly. And Jesus was very clear about this. Amos 3 verse 7 tells us this, surely the Lord God will do nothing, but he revealeth his secret unto his servants, the prophets. And so we see illustrated here in the book of Ezekiel and in Revelation that God is a transparent God. In other words, he can be trusted because what he says is true. He's not hiding things from us. Now, that doesn't mean that he reveals everything to us. Obviously not. He's infinite. We're finite. We couldn't understand it even if he were to try to reveal everything to us. But those things that are most important, that those things that concern the question, can I trust God? Those things are revealed. Those things are answered for us. Let's read on in Revelation, or actually let's read again Revelation 4 verse 2. Here we're going to move toward our second point. And immediately I was in the Spirit, and behold, a throne was set in heaven, and one sat upon the throne. The second point is simply this, that there is a throne in heaven. There is divine authority and power and divine justice. Psalm 99 verse 1 says God sits between the cherubims, kind of hearkening back to that verse that we started with in Ezekiel chapter 28, where that angel Lucifer was one of the covering cherubs surrounding the throne of God. There is a hierarchy in heaven. You know, that word kind of gets a bad rap here in our world today, and probably for good reason, because humans, well, we tend to abuse power, don't we? And hierarchy usually becomes corrupted. It's just a matter of when and how and to what degree. In heaven, however, the existence of hierarchy, it's not menacing, it's not a threat, because everything is perfect, everything is good, everything is transparent, everything is trustworthy in heaven. So the fact that God has a hierarchy in heaven, that he sits upon the throne, should not fill us with fear. It shouldn't be something that we're turned off by, right? This is the power structure in heaven. A third point, and this is in verse 3 of Revelation chapter 4. Let me read that now. And he that sat was to look upon like a jasper and a sardine stone, and there was a rainbow round about the throne in sight, like unto an emerald. There's this rainbow again. If you remember, Ezekiel ended his description of the throne of God in reference to the bow, you know, like the bow that is in the sky. Well, here John sees the rainbow as well. Now, the rainbow in today's world has come to mean something different. But in the Bible, the rainbow refers specifically to God, to his promises, and to the assurance we can have that what God says, he will stand by. It refers to the trustworthy character of God. Again, very different from the meaning that the rainbow often has today. We read in Psalm 85, verse 10, mercy and truth are met together. Righteousness and peace have kissed each other. The rainbow surrounds the throne of God. If the throne represents authority and power and justice, then the rainbow would represent mercy and grace. And this is what it represented in God's own words originally. When God first gave this symbol to Noah following the flood, he said, I set my bow in the clouds, and it's a, and I'm paraphrasing here, but it's a promise to you of my mercy and my grace. I will never again destroy the earth with a flood of water. And so we see that the rainbow is the perfect balance to the authority and the justice that we see in the throne. Surrounding that throne is the promise of God's, you know, his grace and his mercy. It's a beautiful picture. And this is why, again, Psalm 85 verse 10 says that in God's government, mercy and truth are met together. Righteousness and peace have kissed each other. Let's read verse 4. In Revelation chapter 4, and round about the throne were 24 seats, and upon the seats I saw 24 elders sitting, clothed in white raiment, and they had on their heads crowns of gold. Now, among Bible scholars, there's lots of speculation about who these 24 elders are. Later in Revelation chapter 4, they're mentioned actually several times in the book of Revelation. I'm reading from Revelation chapter 5, where the elders are singing, and they say, "Thou art worthy," they're singing to Christ, "to take the book and to open the seals thereof, for thou wast slain and hast redeemed us to God by thy blood out of every kindred and tongue and people and nation." And because of this verse and some others, many scholars believe that the 24 elders are actually human beings that have been redeemed and taken to heaven early. Now, the Bible does refer to Jesus when he ascended back to heaven, taking captives in his train, kind of a first fruits of those that will spend eternity with God in heaven. In fact, Matthew chapter 27 tells us that when Jesus was resurrected, many of the saints that had died and were in their graves, they arose at the same time Jesus did. So it is very possible, I'm not saying dogmatically that this is who the elders are, but it's very possible that the 24 elders are all or some of those saints, you know, those righteous men and women of old that ascended with heaven to Christ, ascended to heaven with Christ when he went back to heaven. But here's the point. If this is the case, then God's throne in heaven is surrounded by, shall we say, smaller thrones where these 24 elders are sitting. And in God's government, there is upward mobility. Don't we look for that in an earthly government, in an earthly nation? We want the promise, the freedom of upward mobility, that no matter where you may be born or what your circumstances may have been out of your control, there is a chance for bettering and for improving your life. This is the case in heaven's government, right? Everyone is given the promise of this upward mobility in Jesus Christ, through Jesus Christ, through faith in him. It's a beautiful picture that we see here in Revelation. John's vision continues in Revelation chapter 5. Says, "Out of the throne proceeded lightnings and thunderings and voices, and there were seven lamps of fire burning before the throne, which are the seven spirits of God." And so here's the point here in verse number 5, is that God's throne is surrounded by lightning and thunderings and voices and these lamps of fire. Well, what does that represent? Again, we're going to let the Bible interpret itself. Just before God was beginning to speak the Ten Commandments to Israel, there in the Old Testament surrounding Mount Sinai, we read in Exodus chapter 19, beginning in verse 16, something very similar. "And it came to pass on the third day in the morning that there were thunders and lightnings and a thick cloud upon the mount, and the voice of the trumpet exceeding loud, so that all the people that was in the camp trembled." So we see many of these same elements. There's lightning, there's thunder, there's this cloud upon the mountain, the sound of a trumpet. That happened in connection with the giving of God's law, his Ten Commandments in the Old Testament. And now, in connection with God's throne, John sees these same things here in Revelation. Here's the point. God's government is based on law. It's based on divine law, a perfect law. And, you know, we see illustrated all the time here on earth that when there are good laws and those good laws are judiciously and faithfully followed and enforced, that society is stable, that government is a good government that respects its laws that way. When laws become ignored, when they become abused, then the government sooner or later will fall. There is no question about that. And we see his examples of that all through history. So God's government is based on divine law. It's a perfect law. It's perfectly followed and upheld, which means God's government is perfectly stable. It always has been, and it always will be. Verses 6 through 8, going back to Revelation chapter 4, describes these four living creatures, and they're described very similarly to how Ezekiel saw them. They have a face like a lion, a face like a calf, a face like a man, and a face like an eagle. And then John says this in Revelation 4, verse 8, "And the four beasts had each of them six wings about him, and they were full of eyes within, and they rest not day and night, saying, Holy, holy, holy, Lord God Almighty, which was and is to come." This song of praise surrounding God's throne continually, day and night, without stop, praising God's righteousness and his purity and his perfection. Here's the point. There is no corruption in God's government. Oh, that we could find a human government without any corruption. We never will on earth, at least until God sets up his government here. But God's government is without corruption because God himself is perfect, without corruption. And finally, we read in Revelation chapter 4, verses 10 and 11, "The 24 elders fall down before him that sat on the throne and worship him that liveth forever and ever, and cast their crowns before the throne, saying, Thou art worthy, O Lord, to receive glory and honor and power, for thou hast created all things, and for thy pleasure they are and were created." Here's the point. God not only created life, created us in the beginning, but he used to sustain and provide for the benefit and the welfare of his creatures. And so God's government provides for the welfare of its citizens. And a good government does that. And God's government is a good government. What an inspiring view of who God is and of the kind of government that he has set up for the universe. We've kind of messed that up temporarily here on earth, but the promises in the Bible are that God is going to make everything right someday very soon. Whatever's happening in your life, that same promise holds for you as well. He can and he will make it right in your life if you will just place your trust in him. Well, friends, we're about out of time. I want to remind you about our free offer. If you want to study more about the throne of God, the most holy place, the Ark of the Covenant, please go to our website, pathwaytoparadise.org, or call us toll-free at 855-HIS-TRUTH and request your free copy of The Shadow of His Wings, a 10-part study guide series. Thanks for studying with me today. I hope that you've been blessed by the time spent in God's Word, and I look forward to studying again with you next time on Pictures of the End.
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3: 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In northern Laos, where Christians face harsh persecution, a pastor was arrested after Bibles and salvation pamphlets mysteriously appeared in two government primary schools. The district police chief accused the church of illegal distribution, believing church members were responsible for spreading Christian materials. The pastor insisted he had never even seen the pamphlets before. With no evidence, authorities were forced to finally release him. Despite these common challenges, the church continues to boldly share Christ in this hostile region. Pray for wisdom and protection for these Laotian believers as they practice their faith, and pray God would use these distributed materials to reach hearts ready to hear the gospel.
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0: Layman Ministries presents Crosstalk, Crosstalk, Crosstalk, Crosstalk with your hosts, Jeff Rich and Dick O'Ville. Crosstalk addresses contemporary issues facing the lives and hearts of all of us. The title of today's program is Never Lost.
1: Hello, welcome to Crosstalk, another program that we think is going to be very interesting. And at the same time, I would like to say that it's going to be a little bit sensitive. We're going to be talking about a particular doctrine as believed by many of our brothers and sisters in Christ, mainly the Baptist. I'm not going to say it would be only the Baptist that would be believing this way, but probably they would be the most well-known for this particular doctrine that we're going to be studying. And we're going to do it a little bit like a Bible study, and the topic is the topic of eternal security. That's one way of referring to it. Another one is once saved, always saved. Jeff, there's a text that our friends the Baptists and those who believe like them, that they kind of use this as their sort of their anchor text. And why don't you read that for us?
2: This is really a wonderful text, by the way. It's John 10:29. It says, "My Father, which gave them to me, is greater than all, and no man is able to pluck them out of my Father's hand." That's a beautiful verse.
1: It's a beautiful verse. And of course, the doctrine of eternal security can take two different tacks on this. Mm-hmm. One would be that if something should happen along the way,
2: like a person falls away, or
1: he wasn't a Christian in the first place.
2: Yeah, he basically wasn't.
1: He was never for real. And what would this other one be?
2: Well, the other one is that once a person gets saved, they have given their life to Christ, then if they mess up and they make mistakes, or they, quote, become like what some people refer to as a carnal Christian, they're still going to be able to go to heaven, but the reward in heaven is going to be a lesser reward. So really what we do here, as far as once we've accepted Christ, what we do basically just affects the reward system that we have in the new earth or in heaven.
1: In other words, we're going to be in heaven. It'll just be in what part of town, I say that was tongue-in-cheek, in what part of town we might be living. Mm-hmm. Now, you have read a text that's used by our brothers and sisters in Christ to give them the foundation for what they call eternal security. I think you and I have said in other programs, and we want to make it rather clear today between each other, this is kind of the ground rules, and so that our viewers can understand. We don't believe that any doctrine of Scripture should be based on just one verse, or even two or three.
2: Actually, it's very dangerous, because a person can create any kind of theology that they want based on one doctrine or another doctrine. There's whole foundations. There's whole denominations that are built primarily on just on one Bible verse. And as a Bible-believing, Bible-studying Christian,
1: That's right.
2: We need to compare Scripture with Scripture. Here a little, there a little, note upon note, precept upon precept, and compare the Scripture so we can get the bigger picture.
1: And so a person reads a text and they'll say, "Oh, well, you've got to read it in context." And by context, they mean, well, you've got to read the verse that comes before it and the verse that comes after it. I take it a little bit further. I say the context of any verse in the Scripture is not just the one before or after.
2: Maybe it's the whole book.
1: It's the rest of the Bible.
2: Yeah.
1: It's the rest of the Bible. Because to the law and to the testimony, unless they're in accord with all the other prophets,
2: mm-hmm. Isaiah 8:20.
1: There's no light in them. Mm-hmm. So we must test everything. See, I see doctrine as a kind of a big picture. Mm-hmm. As a kind of a big picture. Now, it is true that there are certain texts that if you just try to, you know, make them stand on their own two feet, you can come up with some pretty mm-hmm. different things. So what we want to do in the program today is not to narrow ourselves, but to expand. We do believe that a person in Christ should and must have the security that his name's written in heaven, that Jesus has gone to prepare a place for him.
2: And as we've always done in these programs too, is we're looking for a balance in things, and that's why we want to compare Scripture with Scripture. When we talk about crosstalk, we're talking about the intersection of truth.
1: That's right.
2: Not taking one aspect of truth way off to one extreme, or one aspect of truth to the other extreme. One of my friends told me once, he said that heresy is nothing more than one aspect of truth taken to its farthest extreme.
1: Or we could even say it's trying to play one truth off against another.
2: There you go.
1: I was talking to a congregation not long ago, And I said, you know, everybody's anxious for new truth. Of course, there is no such thing as new truth. But sometimes, have you noticed when a kind of a new truth comes along, some people think they've got to throw out truth to make room for
2: there
1: it.
2: You go.
1: And how can the Holy Spirit lead us to all truth if our truth is only this big?
2: If there's going to be a revelation of new truth, it's got to build on the platform of already established
1: all
2: truth.
1: Established truth.
2: You know, when we deal with this subject of eternal security, there's two extremes here, and we're talking about in finding balance. And one extreme would be is, and I've known people that believe this way, Dick, is that they think that they've given their life to Christ, they're in Christ, and then they have a bad thought, or they say an unkind word, and they're totally out of salvation, they're totally unconverted, they have to fall back on their knees to Jesus and ask to be reconverted. Some people, they make a little mistake, they want to be rebaptized,
1: that's
2: you know?
1: Right.
2: And then on the other hand, there are people who say, once they give their life to Christ, that's it. They're
1: there's
2: eternally
1: no
2: secure, and there's no threat, no danger of anything that they do messing up their relationship with God. And I think as we start to go through like a Bible study format on this, we'll see that there is a real clear picture that's balanced in this whole thing.
1: What we're going to do, of course, because obviously we're going to talk about, is the doctrine in and of itself of once saved, always saved, is it really biblical? And so in this first part of our study, we're going to say, I'm going to let it out of the bag, that it's really probably not, because we're going to read a whole line of text that will indicate that when a person comes to Christ, he can lose his salvation. He can opt out. Now, obviously, and let me just say here at the outset that this first text you read said, no man can pluck you out of his hand. But these other texts are going to basically say, but you can jump out.
2: You can jump out. And like you and I were discussing before this program, too, is that we're not out to try to just basically prove that you can be lost. But we can try to show from the Scripture that you can be saved. And that we need to be careful about the different views we take based upon one or just two select verses, because it can create a danger for us that can deceive us. And a deception is nothing more than thinking something's truth when it's not true.
1: That's right.
2: And we want to be able to help people to understand what the real truth is in regarding to this. And Dick, maybe we should just launch into just looking at some Bible verses.
1: Let's do that.
2: And we can make some comments on these as we go along. But I think that you had one. It's in 1 Timothy that you were going to share.
1: Chapter 4, verse 1. Listen to this. Now the Spirit speaketh expressly that in the latter times some shall depart from the faith, giving heed to seducing spirits and doctrines of devils.
2: So there are some that apparently were in the faith, and they actually departed from the faith because they were deceived by the doctrines of devils. That's what that's basically saying.
1: Well, now, see, remember, we said earlier that some sincerely believe that if you if you left, you were never in it. But now, you know, just joking, I speak English.
2: Mm-hmm.
1: And this is really saying, shall depart from the faith. Mm-hmm. It says to me, they were in it.
2: Mm-hmm.
1: I don't know how we can read it any other way.
2: You can't depart from a house.
1: You can't depart
2: unless you're in the house and you walk
1: very
2: out.
1: Good, very good.
2: In 1 Corinthians 10, verse 12, it says, wherefore, let him that thinketh he standeth take heed lest he fall.
1: Now, who would that be addressed to? That would be then addressed to people who are in the faith. This person says, I'm in the faith. But the Apostle Paul is saying, be careful. Though you are in the faith, there's always the risk that you can fall out. Be careful. You know, over in Mark, there's another text. And by the way, I was reading somewhere that out of all the books of the New Testament, just to take the New Testament as an example, there's only two books. I may have not remembered right. Philemon and third John.
2: Yeah.
1: That indicate, in other words, all these other books indicate that there is the possibility that we could fall out of the faith.
2: Mm-hmm.
1: Well, here from the book of Mark, the 14th chapter, verse 27. And Jesus said unto them, all ye shall be offended because of me this night. For it is written, I will smite the shepherd, and the sheep shall be scattered.
2: This must have been at the Lord's Supper, right? That he said this?
1: It was in this context, but notice it doesn't say, and the goats
2: will be scattered.
1: Or the pigs will be scattered. Because remember, Jesus said that he's the shepherd and that we're the sheep. Mm-hmm. So basically it's saying that there are conditions that can arise when the shepherd is smitten, then the good guys can scatter.
2: In Luke 8:13 it says, they on the rock, Jesus is explaining the parable of the seed that was cast. He said, they on the rock are they which when they heard, and not only heard, but they received the word of God with joy.
1: Huh? Mm-hmm.
2: That they received the word of God with joy, and these have no root, which for a while believe, and in time of temptation fall away. So they believed, but they didn't allow that belief to sink down their deep roots into a strong relationship with Christ, and they fell away.
1: Well, and I mean, I don't know how much more plain we could make it. They actually sprang up. Mm-hmm. They actually got the new life. But there was something that was keeping that new life from advancing, from growing. And, you know, I've had this happen. You know, I live down in Florida, and the ground is really sandy down there. And if you plant things too shallow, it'll just dry out. I mean, you might as well plant it in a rock because the roots are going to go dry. Mm. This is quite clear to me. You know, there's a in fact, it's a series of verses in Romans chapter 11, beginning to read with verse 19.
2: Romans 11, that's about the grafting in, talking about the grafting and the cutting away, I think,
1: mm-hmm.
2: is it?
1: Listen to this. Thou wilt say then, the branches were broken off, that I might be grafted in. Well, because of unbelief they were broken off.
2: Interesting.
1: And thou standest by faith. Be not high-minded, but fear. For if God spared not the natural branches, take heed lest he also spare not thee. Behold, therefore, the goodness and the severity of God on them which fell, severity, but toward thee goodness, if thou continue in his goodness. Watch that. Otherwise, what happens? Thou also shall be cut off. And they also, if they abide not still in unbelief, shall be grafted in, for God is able to graft them in again.
2: Mm. So it's talking about cutting off and being grafted in and being cut off again, possibly, if you're not...
1: It's talking about two situations. Here in this case, Paul is talking first about the Jews. And he says that though they rejected God, that now we are grafted in to their place, but that doesn't mean they can't be grafted back.
2: Mm-hmm.
1: But the important point is, God is saying, look out, because you can be cut off. And I think that's the point. Because mm-hmm. the issue we're discussing is it valid to say, is it really scriptural to say that we're once saved, always saved? These texts that we've read
2: I think the important words here that is Paul is saying in Romans is the words take heed. That's an old English verse.
1: Look out,
2: be careful.
1: Look out.
2: You know? And you know, Paul went and preached to the people in Galatia. And they accepted the gospel. And the church was raised up in the Galatian church. And in Galatians 1, 6 and 7, Paul says, I marvel that ye are so soon removed from him that called you into the grace of Christ unto another gospel. So these people were in the gospel.
1: They were in the gospel.
2: And they were called to another gospel, which is not another, but there be some that trouble you and would pervert the gospel of Christ. So these were people who accepted the gospel and someone came along and preached a different gospel.
1: A deception.
2: And pulled them away from the true gospel.
1: There's another text in Galatians that continues to bear out the thought. It's Galatians 5, verse 4. Christ is become of no effect unto you. Whosoever of you are justified by the law, ye are fallen from grace. How can you fall from where you never were?
2: That's true. Hold that thought, Dick, and we'll continue on this Bible study. We have to take a break. And you're watching Layman Ministries Crosstalk. We'll be back in just a moment.
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2: Well, Dick, you were just sharing with us a Bible verse from the book of Galatians.
1: Galatians 5, verse 4. Yeah. I was just saying before the break, and it's just a little short verse, and so we can repeat it again. The Apostle Paul writes, "Christ is become of no effect unto you, whosoever of you are justified by the law." And listen to these words.

0: Ye therefore, beloved, seeing ye know the things before, beware lest ye also, being led away with the error of the wicked, fall from your own steadfastness. Now, some people could say, well, that means you fall away from your steadfastness, means that all of a sudden that you're not going to have that, you know, as good of reward in heaven. But this is talking about falling away from the steadfastness of the gospel.
1: There's another text in Hebrews 10, verses 26
0: to 27. This is a pretty strong text, but it's right to the point, isn't it?
1: Shall I go ahead and read it?
0: Yeah. Well, yeah.
1: All right. It says, if we sin willfully after we have received the knowledge of the truth, there no longer remains a sacrifice for sin, but a certain fearful expectation of judgment and fiery indignation which will devour the adversary.
0: So it seems like there's plenty of warnings there for us that even though we have a secure relationship with Christ and we know we're abiding in Him, that we need to be aware, that we need to be on guard, that the adversary, the devil, is like a roaring lion going about seeking who he can deceive. And he's not trying to deceive necessarily those that are already lost, because he's got those. He's trying to deceive those that are already in the hands.
1: Of course, those would be the ones.
0: In the hands of God.
1: Those would be the
0: ones. As long as they stay in the hands of God, God will protect them, and they won't. But, you know, if the person decides, like you said earlier, jump out of those hands, God gives them the freedom to do that. In fact, we could even, you know, look all the way back to the very beginning of sin. Mm-hmm. And Adam and Eve were in the Garden of Eden. Mm-hmm.
1: They were saved.
0: They were in a secure, eternally secure, you could say, relationship with God, as long as they were obedient.
2: That's right.
1: And Lucifer the same. See, Lucifer was saved, quote unquote, but he lost his salvation.
0: So here's the question I'd like to ask you. If God granted Adam and Eve the right to choose to be lost, would not he grant each one of us that same choice? If a person who had given their life to Christ and they decided, I don't want to do this anymore, I want to turn my back on God, would God give us that same right as he gave Adam and Eve, as he gave Lucifer?
1: As he gave Lucifer. You know, I
0: think it says something about the principle of God. God doesn't want to be a God of force to push his will on us, but God wants people who serve him because they love him.
1: Mm-hmm. And remember, Jesus says repeatedly that in the latter times that there would be deceptions so well crafted that it would deceive, if possible, the very elect.
0: Yeah.
1: Now, why would the devil come with deceptions in the last days if he didn't have a chance of doing something?
0: That's an excellent point. You know, what you were just saying, though, about holding on to God with dear life, the Bible talks about that. And in fact, the Bible refers to that as abiding in Christ, mm-hmm. like the vine and the branches. Mm-hmm. And I've shared with people, I remember one time I was in Bulgaria, and the people in Bulgaria just love the practical illustrations of farming and such. And I shared with them, I said, you ever grow grapes here? And oh, everybody in the audience raised
1: yeah,
0: their head.
1: Right.
0: Except for in Bulgaria, this means yes. So everybody's going like that. And like I was like a little confused.
1: Like in India, this means yes too,
0: yeah.
1: I think.
0: And anyhow, they were going, yes. And I said, well, can you imagine that if you have a nice cluster of grapes, but you don't want anybody to take those grapes, you cut them off and put them in your house, the next day you try to tape them back on, and the grapes are going to just die.
2: Absolutely.
0: I said, the secret to the grapes growing and maturing is by always constantly being connected to
2: the vine.
0: And Jesus uses that illustration quite a bit, doesn't he, in the scriptures?
1: Now here's a text, and I think the text you're referring to is John 15, verse 4. Jesus himself says, abide in me, and I in you. As the branch cannot bear fruit of itself, except it abide in the vine, no more can ye, except ye abide in me. Jeff, what does it mean? What does it mean? Now, it's obvious what it's saying. It's saying that really our salvation is the continual abiding. But in a practical sense, you know, what does it mean to abide in Christ?
0: In answering that, I'd like to say that in abiding in Christ, that there is security in Christ.
1: Absolutely.
0: There's security that we don't have to walk around all the time being worried whether we're lost. We should have a relationship with Christ that's abiding close enough that we know that we are secure in Christ. And for me, that abiding is knowing that I've totally surrendered my life to Jesus Christ, knowing that day by day I'm putting Him first most in my thoughts and my
1: Amen.
0: Actions.
1: Amen.
0: And I'm spending time with Him in the mornings, in the evenings. And I know, and let's none of us fool ourselves, we know when we separate ourselves from God. We know when we've broken that connection. And as we're going to close this program in a little bit here, we're going to also talk about, just because that connection's been temporarily broken doesn't mean that we've been cast out or
1: No.
0: cast aside. But we do have the assurance of the fact that we are in an abiding relationship
1: we're connected. We're in a saving relation. You know, a word we hear a lot these days is this word relationship, have a relationship with Jesus.
0: Mm-hmm.
1: And but I think that in our present culture, the word relationship is not a good one to use in referring to

0: loosely
1: it's
0: used.
1: It's loose. You know,
0: a guy living together, and they said, we're having a relationship.
1: Yeah. But what they don't have is a commitment. In other words, a dead branch that falls off a tree has a relationship to the tree. It's laying beside it.
0: Dead.
1: See? And so having a relationship with Jesus is really generic and really doesn't mean anything. Abiding in Christ is a commitment to Christ. That's what you're saying. It's keeping connected. And you were mentioning how we keep connected. Do you know, sometimes I use the illustration that the reason sometimes it might appear to some people, they'll say, well, what do you mean salvation by works? You know, you're talking about getting up early in the morning and spending time with Jesus and reading scripture. You know, why do you do that? You know, you got saved. Well, I'll tell you, when you drive a car, you'd better keep your hand on the steering wheel, not because the cart moves, but because the road turns. And so I think that's the way it is in life, see. Mm-hmm. In other words, we continually are adjusting our commitment depending on what seems to be happening.
0: Well, look at Jesus. He's our example. He's our Savior. He was the only man who was sinless. And he said that his strength came from abiding with his Father.
1: Absolutely.
0: And then he encouraged his disciples to abide in him as he abides in his Father. Because it's in abiding that God gives us the newness of life and that the assurance of our salvation. And even then, as we go through struggles and temptations, by faith we have to cling to God that he's still there with us and that he's giving us the strength to move forward and to conquer as Jesus conquered.
1: You know, and I think we would want to say to our viewers that if you don't already have the practice in your life of getting up in the morning and spending real quality time with the Lord, and if you don't have the custom in your life of turning to the Word, you know, I like the text that says, wherewithal shall a young man cleanse his ways? Mm-hmm. By taking heed to the Word of God. We're talking about saved people. Mm-hmm. Saved people. Saved people start the day with God. You know,
0: Jesus needed a connection with his Father. Certainly we need a connection with him.
1: You know, when a baby is born, when they cut that
0: umbilical cord,
1: the baby has to start breathing. Huh? Now, the mother may feed it, but if it's not breathing, and I heard someone say that prayer is the breath of the soul. And so when we become Christians, we had better start communicating with our Heavenly Father, mm-hmm. or we're not going to last very long. Mm-hmm. We'll just be asphyxiated.
0: So like we were saying earlier, we're not really setting out to try to prove to everybody you can be lost. We're trying to prove to people that they can be saved and that we need to stay in that saved relationship with Jesus Christ, because there is a possibility that we could let things slip. We could fall away from...
1: Because the world turns, because our deception comes in.
0: Yeah, but Dick, let's look at the other side for a little while. We've addressed the one side of some of our Baptist friends and some other people, but then there's people on the other side, you know, that think that just because they have a bad thought or they say an unkind word, you know, of course, they need to repent of those things. And we talked about that in another program, and I would encourage our viewers, if they'd like to get a good program, is to request the program called I'm Sorry, mm-hmm. you know, because we deal with the subject of repentance. But we need to recognize, too, that when we come into a relationship with Christ, it's like being adopted. In fact, the Scriptures talks about us being adopted into the family of God. And can you imagine a family going out and adopting a child, knowing that that child's coming from an orphanage? He's got a lot of baggage coming with him from the orphanage and his background and such, and he's been abandoned, whatever. Taking him into your home, and the kid's disobedient the first time, makes a little mistake or something.
1: So you take him
0: to the door, and you just kick him out in the front porch and say, you're out of here, you know? God doesn't do that with us. Because when God adopts us, he knows that he's getting us with all the baggage that we come with. And that he's patient and loving. And just because we make a mistake, we err along the way, doesn't mean that we've fallen out of God's grace. Because God is there trying to pick us back up and wants us to say we're sorry and to go through the process of repentance and cleansing and washing and sanctifying and building. But at the same time, if that child gets to the point where he finally says, I don't like living here.
1: Yeah, that's right.
0: And I had enough with you folks.
1: That's right.
0: And I'm out of here. I don't want to be adopted, but I don't want you to be my parents. And he chooses to go out the door. The parents are going to padlock him to his bedroom and make him stay.
1: You know, I heard some, I don't know whether it's been a year or two ago, where a boy was trying to divorce his parents.
0: That's how do you do that?
1: but you know, I was thinking to myself when you talked about this growing in grace, and you know, the Scripture talks about us being babes in the Word. And in fact, there's another text that says something about first the blade and then the ear, and it's the growing process. And it occurred to me as you were talking that you know, it's one thing to see a little baby playing in mud pies and putting mud all over its face, but when you get to be 35 years old,
0: hopefully you've grown beyond that.
1: And so the Lord expects us to grow. And I think that we need to expect ourselves to grow. Even though we're babes and we require milk, I think we have the security if we commend our lives, I think of the text which says, "He who has begun this good work in you will finish it."
0: And to the day of Jesus Christ,
1: and,
0: amen.
1: And I think that one of the favorite texts that you and I use a lot is, "Now unto him who is able to keep you from following, or from falling." And there's another text that says, "It does not yet appear what we will be."
0: Amen. Now, I was speaking at a church a while back here, and I started out the sermon saying, "My wife and I have been married for over 26 years now, and I just want to let everybody in this congregation know that since we've been married, we've never had one fight, we've never had one unkind word, we've never made one mistake in our relationship. Everything's gone perfect." And everybody's just like, you're looking at me like, I can't believe he's saying this. And then I look at them and I say, I suppose I should step down from the podium now for lying. And it's true. You know, my wife and I, we've gone through some ups and downs. And I'm sure anybody that's been married, they're honestly going to say, you know, you've gone through some ups and downs too.
1: The Apostle John says, anybody that says they're not a sinner is telling a lie.
0: Yeah, that's right. But that doesn't mean that because my wife and I had a disagreement or something bad happened in our relationship or we had to work through something, that I went out and got a divorce just like that. Mm-hmm. And that's the way it is with our relationship with Christ. We can have security in our relationship just like being married to a spouse, mm-hmm. knowing that there's times I've argued with God about things. I've laid in bed and said, Lord, why does it have to be this way? And you know, God is so patient and so loving and long-suffering with us. And I finally see my way through that. And I see what God wants me to see in that. And he doesn't cast me aside. But when I finally come to the point where I say, I don't want you anymore, I want a divorce, he'll also grant me that freedom too.
1: And I think when we sin with what I call with impunity, because the more we just keep sinning on purpose, it begins to harden our hearts. We harden our hearts until finally, remember the scripture says, what fellowship has light with darkness?
0: You know, God can give us security. And I'd just like to encourage you that if you haven't found that security in Christ, that you would do so and be in an abiding relationship with him. If you've enjoyed this program, we'd love to hear from you. 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
5: 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But it isn't more important than people who bear God's image. Nature shouldn't rule over us. We should rule over it for God's glory.
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